0: Lines up from midnight tonight. Political reporter Lexi Junawick explains.
1: The federal government's fuel relief kicked off in April, taking 32 cents per litre off petrol for 3 months, then 16 cents off for the month of July. The heavy vehicle road user charge was also discounted. With the relief ending at midnight, the National Roads and Motorists Association expects average petrol prices to climb by a few cents per litre from tomorrow and beyond. As the government urges motorists not to panic buy or stockpile, it's reminding people to treat service station workers with respect, regardless of the price at the pump.
0: Soft diplomacy will take centre stage at the Garma Festival today as Pacific officials take part in an International Voices panel with First Nations Australians. Indigenous Affairs reporter Dana Morse has more from Northeast Arnhem Land.
2: Australia is competing against other countries like China to be the preferred partner with our closest neighbours. And what Penny Wong said yesterday was really that First Nations people give Australia a competitive edge against those countries because we have the oldest continuing culture in Earth, 60,000 years, and we bring that to the table when we enter into these discussions. It's not something that can be replicated or copied by any other country in the world. First Nations people are sitting central in key discussions around security, around trade, around the economy. And it really gives Australia an advantage in some of those very contested spaces.
0: Deputy Opposition Leader Jane Hume has hosed down calls for a federal royal commission into corruption in the construction sector. Shadow Treasurer Tim Wilson has called for an investigation into alleged CFMEU corruption across the country, arguing the newly announced inquiry in Victoria should not be limited to that state. Deputy Leader Jane Hume says that's not the Liberal Party's position, but she's called on the Prime Minister to show more curiosity about the allegations of crime infiltration in the construction sector.
3: What it does mean is that there is an option to have a Senate inquiry into corruption in the construction industry. It's something that we've been talking about for some time.
0: Human rights lawyers say they fear life-saving supports will be incorrectly removed from some NDIS participants as the federal government plans to slash the size of the scheme. The federal government hopes to remove more than 200,000 people from the NDIS and slow its growth to save billions of dollars from a service with ballooning costs. But Queensland Advocacy for Inclusion Chief Executive Matilda Alexander says the NDIA has a track record of getting decisions wrong, noting the majority of NDIS cases that are appealed to an independent tribunal result in a changed outcome.
4: We know that currently the NDIA are making decisions that are wrong about who should and shouldn't be in the scheme and the amount of funding that they should get.
0: The NDIA says it self-assesses the outcomes of tribunal cases and believes the majority result in outcomes favourable to its position. Calls for FIFA President Gianni Infantino to step down are growing over his plan to sell off part of the World Cup. Europe's governing body, UEFA, along with the Confederation of North and Central America and the Caribbean, say they've lost confidence in his leadership. Mr. Infantino was forced to scrap the nearly $6 billion scheme after widespread backlash. UEFA Vice President Laura McAllister says it was a terrible plan.
5: Once you sell off parts of football, you never regain it. And of course, the danger then is that the principles by which we run the game, sporting principles, are overtaken by financial ones. So I'm very proud that UEFA and all 55 countries were able to unite.
0: Australia's Curtis Marshall has claimed pole vault gold for a third consecutive Commonwealth Games, setting a new Games record in triumphing on the final night of athletics action in Glasgow. Marshall was already guaranteed the gold before he cleared a height of 5.85 metres. He's told ABC Sport it was another special moment.
6: It's honestly just like what I've been dying to do for the last couple of years. I really wanted to come here, defend my title, go back to back to back. And it's an honour every single time I get to put on the green and gold, and to come away with another gold medal is pretty special.
0: Australia's won a total of 7 athletics golds on the nation's most successful day of track and field in Commonwealth Games history. And actor Vincent Pastore has died at the age of 80. He was a regular in gangster movies like Goodfellas and best known for his 30-episode run in HBO series The Sopranos as Salvatore Big Pussy Bonpensiero, the friend of Tony Soprano who becomes an FBI informant. That's ABC News.
7: You're listening to ABC News Radio. Coming up, Ukraine's president renews his appeal for Western air defences as Russia's missile strikes hit the capital, Kyiv. And what could be done?

0: The Ukrainian president, Volodymyr Zelensky, has renewed his plea for Western air defences following a second major Russian aerial assault in just 2 days. The attack came just hours after Donald Trump backed away from a public pledge to allow Ukraine to manufacture Patriot interceptors. Jennifer Parker is an adjunct professor with the University of Western Australia's Defence and Security Institute and a former warfare officer in the Australian Navy. She explains exactly what Ukraine is asking for.
1: Well, Ukraine has a shortage of what's called Patriot missile interceptors. These are the interceptors that are used to intercept ballistic missiles, and you can't just shoot ballistic missiles down with drones. Their trajectory and speed make them hard. Zelensky's asking for a license to be able to produce these interceptors in Ukraine. Now, Donald Trump did say in June at the NATO summit that Ukraine would be getting a license, and Zelensky and Trump met this Tuesday, and it looked like that was positive. But on Friday, President Trump kind of walked those comments back. Now, to be fair, the US has only ever allowed Japan to produce these PAC-3 Patriot missiles, and it has a co-production deal with Germany, so they don't hand out these licenses easily, but that's the crux of the issue.
2: Right. What are the alternatives for Ukraine?
1: Look, Ukraine has kind of limited alternatives, to be honest. They are also operating a French interceptor that can shoot down ballistic missiles, but they don't have many of them. And they're working on their own interceptor called the Freya. But none of those things are going to solve this problem. The thing about the license conversation, though, is even if President Trump agreed to give the license to Ukraine, it would still take at least 2 years, probably, to be able to produce these missiles in Ukraine. And those production facilities would become target number one for Russia. So really, I think the short-term issue is that Ukraine needs to get a bigger supply of Patriot missiles rather than focusing on building them in the short term. Now, that is a challenge. The US only produce about 600 of these PAC-3 interceptors a year. They're trying to increase production. They think they'll be at 2,000 by 2030. But to give you an idea of the scale, during the Iran war, it's estimated that US has used about 1,000 to 1,400 of these interceptors, far more than they've provided to Ukraine in the last 4 years of that conflict. So the US has a key shortage of these interceptors as well.
2: Right, interesting. I mean, these pictures that we're seeing from Ukraine happened over the last week, a massive attack again last night. These ballistic missiles do a lot of damage, don't they?
1: A significant amount of damage. In the last month, Ukraine has seen more civilians die, over 300, than since April in 22. So the first couple of months of the war. And Russia is clearly intensifying their attacks against civilian targets in Ukraine, whether that is accommodation, petrol stations, etc. And we're seeing the results in terms of injuries and significant loss of life. Ukraine is in a really challenging situation. I do think Ukraine will be able to develop their own ballistic missile interceptor, but again, not in the short term. The only short-term answer is to get supplies from partners and allies.
2: It's interesting, Jen, isn't it? Because I think it was about a week ago I did an interview about Ukraine, and the tide seemed to be turning, and that Ukraine looked like it was on the front foot and that Russia was perhaps losing its advantage. That does seem to have shifted with such heavy use of these ballistic missiles.
1: Well, look, Ukraine has had, I guess, you can't use the term positive in war. War is horrific, but Ukraine has certainly turned the tide in the last 6 months. Their adaptation ability to build long-range drones and their own long-range cruise missiles that they've developed themselves has allowed them to hit deep into Russia and also into the Caspian Sea, the supply line between Iran and Russia. That is putting a lot of pressure on President Putin, and there's a lot of things coming out about fuel shortages in Russia, gas shortages in Crimea. There is a lot of pressure, but clearly President Putin is responding to that pressure by greater attacks on civilians in Ukraine. And there are a lot of Western analysts that are highlighting that if Putin comes under more pressure, he may want to escalate even further. And so I think that we are heading into a much more tense period of this conflict, despite Ukraine's successes in the last 6 months.
2: So much going on around the world, isn't there? Does Ukraine still have the backing, the significant backing and the financial backing from the allies who stood with Ukraine from the beginning?
1: Yeah, look, I think Ukraine still has significant support. In fact, this year, it looks like we've seen more support from the US for Ukraine than we had previously under the Trump administration. Of course, last year we saw things like weapon supplies to Ukraine being frozen. We saw a lot of pressure, a lot of criticism of President Zelensky by President Trump. Certainly we're seeing a lot more positive comments, a lot more support from the US to Ukraine this year. I think part of the reason for that is actually Ukraine demonstrating that they are able to develop their own capabilities and put pressure on Russia. I think there are some in the Trump administration that perhaps thought last year that this conflict was a foregone conclusion. Ukraine was going to have to give up some of its territory. I think that is starting to shift in the US administration. And of course, we still see significant support from Europe for Ukraine, but they're also concerned about their own stocks of things like Patriot missiles, because there is significant concern that Russia is not intending to stop at Ukraine, and this war could expand. In fact, in the last week, we saw a ballistic missile land in Poland. Mm.
0: Jennifer Parker, adjunct professor with the University of Western Australia, speaking with Lorna Dunkley. US President Donald Trump has threatened more strikes on Iran as the United States presses for the reopening of the Strait of Hormuz. Hopes of a diplomatic solution to the war look more uncertain after Kuwait said it had responded to a new round of drone attacks from Iran. US President Donald Trump has warned that unless Tehran stops its attacks, the US will continue to hit Iran, in his words, very hard. Ben Talablu is a senior director of the Iran program at the Foundation for Defense and Democracies, and he says the latest threats from Donald Trump are a big mistake.
3: We've been at the edge of this precipice before, where the president is threatening to widen the war, widen the target set, particularly against this sort of infrastructure. And this is a regime that even prior to the war, prior to the protests that began late December, early January, was moving the whole country towards failed state status anyway. I mean, just look at the Iranian exchange rate today and you'll get a glimpse of exactly what I'm saying. So if the president is hoping to do this, either as a threat to get the regime to blink, it hasn't blinked thus far, or to generate more pain, I think that's a lose-lose proposition, and therefore we're in a familiar but frustrating place on this crisis.
4: And you say that because, you know, Trump has said things before and then not followed through or changed his mind, and that speaks to, I guess, his credibility on the world stage and particularly in this conflict. So what is at stake for Trump, his diplomatic and military strategies, in terms of whether he does or doesn't follow through on these threats?
3: Well, you don't want it to be a lose-lose proposition to be able to have to strike a target that is not going to generate the political leverage that you need, either for a diplomatic off-ramp or to go against this regime in a broader, bigger way. I think not every problem with respect to the Islamic Republic needs a B2, but many of them indeed could use creative planning, could use drones, could use the unleashing of intelligence assets, could even use, you know, running the clock on the blockade, which was America's most powerful non-kinetic tool to drive down the thing that actually funds these destabilizing missile, military, nuclear, and even drone programs. So the president has lots of options, but he's also got lots of goalposts on the field to play against. The question is which one, and that's really the art of governance. That's the art of strategy, prioritizing time, resources, and priorities. And this is a regime that sees its own survival more based on escalation than engagement right now, and they're going to try to force the president into a lose-lose option.
4: All right, and correct me if I'm wrong, you have said you believe that Iran wants to divide and conquer in the Middle East. So how might this conflict be helping to facilitate that?
3: You know, in the very early phases of this conflict, when the Islamic Republic internationalized the war by striking Arab infrastructure, hotels in the UAE, energy infrastructure in the Gulf Cooperation Council states, Jordan, even four times trying to fire a missile at NATO ally Turkey, for example, let alone against Israel and later drone strikes against Cyprus, I said the Napoleon quote, which is, when your enemy is making a mistake, don't interrupt them. And that was an opportunity for America to shore up the pro-American order in the region. And diplomatically, sadly, we let that opportunity atrophy and go away, such that Iran is now engaging in salami slicing tactics against all our partners in the region, the weakest ones without the retaliatory capability, like Jordan, less so Bahrain and Kuwait, continue to get struck by Iranian missiles and drones. And so we're in a very rough place where diplomatically we need to be able to hold the line.
4: You've also said that it's not a regime change, but a leadership change in Iran. So who is calling the shots, so to speak, in that country? Is it the Revolutionary Guard or the Supreme Leader hasn't been seen publicly, but there have been assurances made that he does indeed exist.
3: Well, the Supreme Leader, that's a position and title meant to be taken rather literally, but you're 100% right that he does not exist. And the legacy of his father, of Ali Khamenei, who was the longest-serving dictator in the contemporary Middle East, his legacy was to take a personalist, authoritarian Islamist system and institutionalize it. And the rise of the IRGC, a designated terrorist organization, the Islamic Revolutionary Guard Corps, as an institution, means that that system cannot be decapitated. If you're going to go against it, you have to decimate it, which requires a rethink of U.S. strategy.
0: Ben and Ben Talablu, Senior Director of the Iran Program at the Foundation for Defense of Democracy, speaking with CNN's Frederica Whitfield. ABC News Radio headlines. It's day three of the 26th annual Garma Festival, with the focus shifting from politics and policy to arts and culture today. Pacific officials will take part in an international voices panel while

0: body UEFA is leading a chorus of criticism that could complicate his re-election hopes with the dramatic fallout from Infantino's scrapped $4.2 billion proposal, exposing growing unease within world football. Stanis Ellsberg is head of Play the Game, an initiative that promotes democratic values in world sport. This is his perspective on Gianni Infantino's position.
1: Well, I think that in many views, he's a dead man walking. But in sports politics, you never know. And now is the time. If you want a new president, they have to strike now, UEFA, and they have to find a candidate who can oppose Gianni Infantino, or else he might be elected next year again.
2: So it's not a case of trying to remove him now. They'd have to wait for a re-election, what is it, in March next year?
1: Yeah, so we have the election coming up next year, and now they have to see if they can find a candidate, and they have to act very, very quickly, because I think that the more time that goes by, he will gain even stronger momentum for several member associations. We just saw the Qatar Football Association with a statement supporting Gianni Infantino, so time is against UEFA, because they have to find a candidate very, very soon to be able to get him off as president.
2: Are there any likely names, do you think, who might be put forward?
1: Well, we have heard many rumours about Nasser Al-Khelaifi from, namely, Qatar, who now are showing their support for Gianni Infantino. So I'm not sure that he will be put forward as UEFA's candidate. So they have to work very, very much behind and in the corridors now, because it's not easy to find a candidate who can also gain the majority of the votes against Infantino.
2: Is this about him, or is this about the wider organisation and how it's run? Because in the statement that we had from FIFA, from UEFA, Ali, they talk about the task of rebuilding trust in FIFA. They say it's only just begun. Do you agree with that?
1: Yeah, and I think this is very much about one person, and that's the president of FIFA, Gianni Infantino. And it is so because that we also saw last night the COO from FIFA, Kevin Lamour, with a harsh statement against Gianni Infantino and his leadership. So within FIFA, and the people very, very close to him are also opposing his leadership. So this is about the way that he has moved FIFA towards a highly selective and controlled FIFA under Gianni Infantino.
2: Yeah, and just remind us, because when he became FIFA president 10 years ago in 2016, his task was to root out corruption and to reform FIFA, wasn't it?
1: Yes, and he even stood on stage when he was elected in 2016 and said that the world will applaud us and will applaud all of you in FIFA. And this was the new FIFA. And it's not the whole world applauding right now. And it's not even the football world who is applauding the president. And this is very unprecedented that we see UEFA, a very, very big powerhouse in world and sports politics, go against a sitting president.
2: Stanis, where has it all gone wrong? Because it's not just about what's happened the last few weeks, is it?
1: No, I think this is just the tip of the iceberg for UEFA. There has been several cases. There was the Peace Prize for Donald Trump. There was Gianni Infantino going into the Peace Council that the President of the United States created. There was the cases during the World Cup. And there has been numerous cases where I think that they kind of saw that he concentrated the power around himself and the presidency.
0: Stanis Ellsberg, head of Play the Game, an initiative that promotes democratic values in world sport, speaking there with the BBC's Samantha Simmons.
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0: Returning to some news here at home, it's a city that's played host to Elton John, Stevie Wonder, Dire Straits, but now Darwin's live music scene is struggling to attract touring artists, and it's had a knock-on effect for local bands and venues who are pushing for a renewed focus on live music in the top end to turn things around. Joseph Hathaway reports.
5: For local Darwin punk rock group Tang, the chance to

0: support major acts can be game-changing.
1: We got to play Bass in the Grass this year alongside The Living End and In Heart's Wake, and that was a fantastic experience to just be able to say, hey, like, we're a local Darwin act, this is what we're doing, and just make those connections.
0: But with a dwindling number of large artists touring the top end, these opportunities are rare.
1: I've heard stories of really big bands coming and playing at the amphitheatre, for example, and I just don't think that's happening right now.
0: Russell Temple has been booking bands for 30 years. He says Darwin tours just don't make a profit due to flight and accommodation costs and the city's small population.
2: You don't get the industry talking in a positive manner about Darwin outside of a few events, like Bass in the Grass being one, of course. You don't get a positive effect throughout the industry.
0: Locals have a few ideas about turning things around.
3: Whether that's a version of, you know, guaranteeing against loss, or really just, I mean, the government themselves saying, no, we value this idea of being able to bring these concerts to Darwin.
0: A plea to help bring back the music.
4: Joseph Hathaway reporting, and we also heard from Mark Smith, the Music NT Executive Director, in that report. A news update is not too far away, in just over 5 minutes from now. At 11 o'clock Australian Eastern Standard Time, we will bring you our regular rebroadcast of Insiders with David Spears and the team. So that's in just over half an hour from now. But ahead of all of that, let's go back to Fraser Fife at the sports desk, and plenty of it around this Sunday morning, Fraser.
5: Yeah, indeed, Scott. And we'll start with the Comm Games, because Australia has had more success capping off the athletics program with a drought-breaking victory in the men's 4x100m relay in Glasgow. Lachlan Kennedy, Joshua Azzopardi, Caleb Law and Rowan Browning combined for a time of 38.07 seconds to claim their nation's first gold in the event since 1974. Kennedy, who claimed silver in the individual event earlier in the Games, says his team's preparation put it in pole position to make history.
6: Clearly everyone ran well. I mean, we knew what we had in us, you know. We've been training well. We're all competitors, though. We compete domestically all year against each other, so we're pretty used to each other by now. I think it's a big part of why we're so successful, you know, training together all year, camps all year. So to come out here, put it all together when it matters most, credit to the fellas.
5: Australia won a total of 7 golds on its most successful day of athletics in Comm Games history, with Abby Caldwell leading an All-Australian podium in the women's mile. In the NRL, defending premiers Brisbane are out of finals contention after they were thrashed by the Knights 30-6 at Lang Park. Needing to win their final 6 matches to play finals, the Broncos were outplayed by Newcastle, who snapped a 3-match losing streak to rise to 6th on the ladder. Returning Knights captain Kalen Ponga led his side with an impressive performance. Earlier Penrith winger Tom Jenkins became the first player in 72 years to score multiple tries in 12 matches during a season, as the Panthers thrashed the Canberra Raiders 42-18 in Mudgee, and the New Zealand Warriors maintained their place in the top 4 with a 42-6 win over the Gold Coast Titans. Meanwhile, in the NRLW, the North Queensland Cowboys have claimed their first win of their 2026 campaign on day 1 of the Magic Round in Wagga Wagga in New South Wales. With more, here's Bridget Murphy.
7: A second-half try surge from the Cowboys secured them an 18-16 victory over the Canberra Raiders. The Raiders led 4-0 at halftime, and while they put more points on the board in the second half, a double to the Cowboys' Margot Vella and a try to Charlize Lloyd Phillips snatched the win for the Queenslanders. Earlier, the Roosters flexed their muscle over the struggling Dragons with a decisive 38-8 victory, and the West Tigers nabbed the first win of the day, defeating the Sharks 32-20. Bridget Murphy, ABC Sport, Wagga Wagga.
5: In the AFL, Carlton has secured a massive win over Brisbane, shocking the reigning premiers by 76 points to keep their wildcard finals hopes alive. The Blues' Brody Kemp kicked 5 goals as Josh Fraser's coaching credentials were boosted. The result ends Brisbane's 7-match winning streak, putting their chances of a top-2 finish in jeopardy. In other results, GWS picked up a hard-fought 12-point win on the road against Port Adelaide. Sydney recorded a comeback win against St Kilda at Docklands Stadium by 19 points, and Hawthorn narrowly overcame North Melbourne by 16 points in Tasmania. Meanwhile, Australia has triumphed by 50 points over Ireland in the first AFLW international match in the league's history. Australian captain Jasmine Gardner was named best on ground. Sydney Star and Team Australia forward Chloe Malloy has told ABC Sport the impact of the game beyond the scoreline can't be overestimated.
8: I think it's pretty monumental in the scheme of playing for your country, but also broader picture of AFLW and women's footy and for everyone that came before us. I think this is, pretty historical, and I don't think we truly understand the scope that this has kind of touched within the women's footy space and even just women's sport in general.
5: Dutch cyclist Lorena Wiebes has won the opening stage of this year's Tour de France Femme. The 27-year-old came out best in a sprint finish to secure her sixth ever win at the Tour. The result extends Wiebes' lead as the rider with the most Tour de France Femme stage wins since the race's return to the World Tour in 2022. Mackenzie Coupland was the best of the Australians, brushing off a crash to finish close to 2 minutes off the pace in 71st. Australia has capped off its USA International Cup softball campaign with a 9-1 loss to Canada in Oklahoma City. Australia's one run came off an infield hit by Shannon Keevers, but Canada proved too strong on their way to their second victory of the tournament. The result means Australia finishes winless after three games and last in their pool. American golfer Yelimi Ngo holds a three-shot lead heading into the final round of the Women's British Open. The 25-year-old's third-round score of 69 puts her at 7-under for the tournament ahead of a five-way tie for second. Robin Choi is the best-placed of the Australians, tied for 16th at 1-over. Hannah Green is 2 shots further back and holds a share of 27th. And finally, Alexandra Iala is through to the final of tennis's DC Open after defeating Japan's Naomi Osaka in straight sets. The 21-year-old from the Philippines took an hour and 16 minutes to secure a 6-4, 6-2 victory over the tournament third seed in Washington. Iala's opponent in the decider will be top seed and world number 3 Jessica Pegula. She secured her spot with a 7-5, 6-4 win over Deanna Schneider.

Scott Fraser, thank you. Let's just get current temperatures before I take you to the news. How it looks in the capital cities this Sunday morning. Brisbane, 19 degrees right now, 15 in Sydney, 8 degrees this morning in Canberra. There was a little bit of morning frost about. Melbourne, 13 degrees right now. Hobart, 10 degrees, 12 degrees for you in Adelaide this morning. Just 9 degrees currently in Perth and 26 degrees in Darwin.

0: ABC News, I'm Eliza Getzy. Figures in the trucking industry are voicing their concerns over the federal government's decision to end the heavy vehicle road user charge discount. It will draw to a close at midnight tonight, along with the fuel excise discount, measures introduced by the government in April amid oil supply concerns caused by the war in the Middle East. The Australian Trucking Association is urging the government to keep the road user charge at the discounted rate until the end of this month. Shana Chapman is the owner and driver of Runnymede Trucking Company and says it's a tough time for the industry.
1: It's a little bit scary, especially for small business. I think this is just going to be the breaking point for a lot of smaller companies. No one's got any spare change for all the price rises with fuel, so it's going to be very tough.
0: Iran is warning it will strike back against any renewed American aggression after US President Donald Trump threatened more strikes and pressing for the reopening of the Strait of Hormuz. More from Tim Wharton.
2: When he became...
3: Hopes of a diplomatic solution to the Iranian war look more uncertain after Kuwait said it responded to a new round of drone attacks from Iran while a tanker was struck in the Strait of Hormuz. US President Donald Trump has warned that unless Tehran stops its attacks, the United States will continue to hit Iran very hard until they can't take it anymore. As the attacks continue, the US State Department has issued new security alerts for Americans in 10 countries in the region to exercise heightened caution. Meanwhile, hopes of an end to the war in Gaza are looking bleak after the Israeli military killed two Palestinians in the territory and destroyed two warehouses near a hospital.
0: A homemade bomb carried by a woman has killed three people and injured at least 21 in an explosion near an upscale restaurant in the Russian capital, Moscow. Officials say the woman tried to enter the restaurant but was stopped by a security guard when the bomb went off. The woman, the security guard and a customer were killed in the blast. The restaurant's website says the venue was closed at the time for a private event. Emergency talks will be held in Europe this week with 22 EU nations to discuss the influx of more than 50,000 people from Morocco into Spain's North African enclave of Ceuta. The BBC's Sarah Rainsford reports.
4: Spain's Socialist Prime Minister, Pedro Sanchez, has hit back at those in the EU he accuses of prejudice and playing politics instead of offering support. He means, above all, Italy, whose right-wing government was quick to post pictures of migrants running through the streets of Ceuta and then suspend its Schengen deal with Spain, the free movement of people, claiming security concerns. In Ceuta today, Spain's Interior Minister, Fernando Grande Marlaska, stressed that fears of migrants heading to mainland Europe from Ceuta were unfounded.
0: And Victoria's opposition leader Jess Wilson says she won't accept a royal commission into the construction sector if it's designed by the Labor Party alone. Andy Yu has the details.
2: When he became Premier in a Labor leadership spill last week, Ben Carroll vowed to set up a royal commission into government-funded construction projects. Now, Jess Wilson has written to the new Premier asking that he agree to consult with the opposition on the terms of reference. She's also asked to be involved in choosing who will be the commissioner and to have a say on the timing, powers and resourcing of the commission. Ms Wilson also says the body should probe what current and former premiers and ministers knew about corruption on big build sites and when. And she says those hearings must be public.
0: In sport, tens of thousands of runners and spectators have descended on Queensland's Sunshine Coast for the Marathon Festival. Josh Dye is there.
5: A record number of participants registered for this year's event, with more than 16,000 runners hitting the streets at Alexandra Headland this morning. The starter's gun was fired at 6 o'clock for the full marathon, while other events, including the half marathon and several shorter distance races, kicked off throughout the morning. Some early rain played havoc with the course conditions before the sun poked through later. Brett Robinson took out the men's marathon in 2 hours 15 minutes, while Beth McKenna

0: Kenzie was the fastest woman to finish in 2 hours 37.
1: And hundreds of people have gathered at a beach in Pacifica in the US state of California to watch the annual World Dog Surfing Championships. Organisers say several of the canine contestants are previous winners with prior surfing experience. The owner of one pooch, six-year-old Isa, a French bulldog, says they surf up and down the entire west coast of America all summer long. You're up to date with all the latest from ABC News. And for more news anytime, you can head to our website, head to abc.net.au or download the Listen app.
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3: ABC News Radio this Sunday morning, Scott Wales with you. Very good to have your company. Well, as we've been reporting, the final cut to the fuel excise rebate will happen at midnight tonight. The 32-cent a litre discount came into effect in July amid oil supply concerns caused by the war in the Middle East. It was then pulled back to 16 cents, and from tomorrow it will be fully revoked. Freight companies will also be slapped with the full cost of the heavy vehicle road user charge as of Monday. The federal opposition, for its part, isn't weighing in on whether the cut to the fuel excise should come to an end. The ABC's Sarah Tomeska has more details.
4: The Coalition have supported the initial 32 cent per litre cut to the fuel excise that was introduced in April, and also the extension of the reduced 16 cent per litre reduction to the price of fuel that was extended into July, but hasn't been really willing to say whether the government should extend that cost of living relief measure beyond midnight tonight. Well aware that while that kind of relief at the petrol pump would be welcome to many motorists, it is also the kind of measure that is likely to further fuel inflation, which despite better than anticipated results this month, headline inflation sitting at 3.8%. It's the third month in a row that it has trended down. That is still above the Reserve Bank's target range of 2 to 3%, and the government has acknowledged that inflation was an issue in the economy even before this war between the US and Iran began in late February. So the Coalition has said in the lead up to today's end to the fuel excise that there is a case to be made for extending relief, but that it would need to be offset by savings elsewhere in the federal budget. We know that this short-term relief has cost the budget in excess of $2.5 billion. Deputy Leader Jane Hume was asked about whether it's a good thing the excise is ending tonight. This is what she had to say.
5: We've supported the government in cutting fuel excise earlier on in the year when prices were particularly volatile. That was an important measure, we felt. And we even supported the government when it cut back on the fuel excise cuts to slowly taper that down. However, we did also expect that the government would find offsets for those costs in the budget. It failed to do so. That means that these cuts to fuel excise are going to cost Australians more and more. The real problem here, though, let's face it, is that, you know, while fuel is one of the great drivers of the cost of living crisis, there are others as well. And the government has failed to get the cost of living crisis under control by failing to get...
4: Now, the Federal Energy Minister, Chris Bowen, did provide an update on Australia's fuel reserves yesterday. I'll read those figures. We've got 43 days of petrol unleaded. That's one day more than last week. 39 days of diesel in reserve and 34 days worth of jet fuel, which is 2 weeks more than the reserves held last week. So there are also 44 ships on the water with 3.1 billion litres of fuel to be delivered over the next 4 weeks. So the message very much from the federal government and also the National Farmers Federation is do not panic buy. However, we are expecting to see prices from midnight tonight go up by, I guess, at least 16 cents a litre. On my way to work today, I saw the price of unleaded sitting at $2.09. So price is already going up across the country. The average cost of unleaded in Australia today, $1.98. And the

0: Cost of diesel, $2.43. So motorists can expect those prices will rise from tomorrow morning. Treasury, though, is warning that that could continue to worsen if war in the Middle East continues and if the price of crude oil rises well over $100 a barrel.
1: Sarah Tomeska with that report. Australia's biggest Indigenous gathering, the Garma Festival, is entering its third day today in remote East Arnhem Land. Pacific leaders are set to take to the stage to discuss their long-standing ties with First Nations people. The ABC's Nate Woodall joined us earlier from the event.
2: Things are looking good. Third day of the festival. It's nice and sunny here, and everybody's ready for another big day of chats.
3: Yesterday, the Prime Minister, we knew he was going to be absent from this year's event, so one of his deputies, the Foreign Minister Penny Wong, made an appearance delivering the keynote address. What did she have to say?
2: Yeah, that's right. Penny Wong's appearance was certainly highly anticipated. We know that her appearance, well, historically, the appearance of politicians, the leader of the country, have held some massive significance. It's, of course, where the Prime Minister announced his ambitions for a voice to Parliament. And, of course, when he returned following the defeat of the voice to speak about Makarrata and attending the festival every year that he sits in that job as Prime Minister. Now, his absence has been front of mind for some people. I think it's important to remember that for us journalists, we are much more concerned about the whereabouts of the Prime Minister than perhaps the people, the Yolngu people here in Gulkula. They really are just focused on this festival and how significant and important it is to local mob here. But like I said, Penny Wong's appearance did hold much anticipation. She spoke about trade with our local northern neighbours, and also spoke about how she hopes to put First Nations culture at the heart of foreign policy. Now, what does that mean exactly? It's hard to say. That exact intention was pretty scant on detail, but certainly perhaps flags maybe where she hopes Australia's relations with its First Peoples can continue on towards.
3: Is that theme of trade and diplomacy expected to be carried on today?
2: Yeah, it is. We are hearing another panel today called International Voices, which will invite leaders from our Pacific neighbours to sit on that panel, including the PNG, Fiji, Tonga and Solomon Island representatives. So we can expect to hear more about that tradition. And just for context, the significance of them being here is because these trade partnerships with the Yolngu people and these islands, these countries, has gone back for centuries. I mean, Penny Wong was describing them yesterday, the Yolngu people, as Australia's first diplomats and Australia's first traders. So it certainly has a lot of meaning for them to be here today.
3: Indeed. What else emerged from talks yesterday? I understand we learned about a new breakaway Northern Territory Land Council. What does that mean?
2: Yeah, that's right. The Yothu Yindi Foundation Chairman Jawa Yunupingu announced that the local clan leaders of the Yolngu people, 13 clan leaders, would form their own land council. Now, there's already an existing land council here in the Northern Territory, the Northern Land Council, but he said this is a self-determined council which will effectively have a seat at the table with the Northern Territory government and be able to make decisions about how the Yolngu people are impacted. Now, it's a very ambitious plan. It's from what we understand, it's not necessarily a plan that all of the party players here at the festival were across. We put questions to the Minister for Indigenous Affairs, Malindiri McCarthy, about it, and she said that she had to consult him about it and that it was still, I believe, being considered. But he certainly was very ambitious and said that we're going to the top of the mountain and that the Northern Land Council was designed always to hand that power eventually back to the Yolngu people, and it seems that he certainly intends for that to happen.
3: Now, you also spoke with Reconciliation Australia board member Rana Hussain. What did you discuss with her?
2: Yeah, I had a great chat with Rana about the theme of this year's festival

0: which is bookmark, which means everybody. And that theme has really played out throughout the weekend. We've seen everybody have respectful conversations, have a seat at the table. And Rana sort of described how the conversation about multiculturalism and reconciliation was first brought about by the First Nations people of Australia, and to, as she described, to be invited to be a part of that conversation today, has been incredibly special and incredibly humbling.
1: The ABC's Nate Woodall speaking earlier to Brendan Arrow. Nate is covering the Garma Festival in remote.

0: East Arnhem Land.
1: There are fears avian flu is rapidly spreading in South Australia, with authorities investigating a mass bird mortality event near Cape Jaffa in the state's southeast. More on that for you in a moment. And Russian police are investigating a blast which has killed three people and injured 15 others in a restaurant in central Moscow. The explosion occurred early in the evening during a private function that was being held near one of Moscow's seven Stalin-era skyscrapers. And Victoria Police have revealed the most popular suburbs across metropolitan Melbourne, where thieves steal number plates from vehicles. Residential streets in Dandenong, Preston, Reservoir, St Albans and Craigieburn have been hardest hit. South Australian authorities are investigating a mass bird mortality event after more than 80 dead and sick birds were found off the state's southeast coast. The state government says aerial surveillance detected 49 dead and 35 sick greater crested terns at Cape Jaffa on Friday. The 84 birds will undergo testing for H5 bird flu and are not being considered as suspected cases at this stage. Tests have also confirmed the disease in another 20 birds, including a seagull in robe, which brings the total number of confirmed cases in the state to 39. South Australia's chief vet, Sky Fruin, says the situation is escalating.
2: Unfortunately, through our surveillance efforts over the last week, we have, of course, had a very large number of both sick and dead birds reported through to our hotline, which we continue to investigate. They do appear to be localised, particularly around the southeast region and Kangaroo Island, but we are getting cases reported through in a few other regions now as well. And unfortunately, as we've just heard, we now have a confirmed case in a silver gull or seagull. We do have also three suspect cases in seagulls from three different locations. The aerial surveillance continues. We have done surveillance of most of the coastline of South Australia again over this past week, finishing up in the southeast yesterday, and that was how we detected this event off the coast, so around 5 kilometres off the coast, not an area that you would be able to receive hotline reports for example. So we did last survey that area about 2 weeks ago on the 15th of July. At that point in time, there was no evidence of sick or dead birds, and unfortunately in the

going to happen at some point in time. Unfortunately, it does appear to be escalating quite rapidly. That's not that surprising because these wild birds do mingle and come into contact all the time on our shorelines and off the coast. So that's part of the reason we need to continue to do the surveillance so that we can monitor the situation to give people warning. So, for example, giving our poultry producers warning of where it is and where it isn't in our state, and so we will continue our surveillance efforts. There is nothing, unfortunately, we can do to stop the spread, though, through our wildlife. So in terms of how our response will change now, that particular event, it's significant, but it's also not unexpected. It's in the southeast where we already know we have local transmission. So what we're seeing is that this virus is now spreading through our local resident birds, crested terns, seagulls, it appears now as well, small numbers in seagulls, only that one confirmed and three suspect. We can expect that to change and we just need to keep monitoring. So what we will be doing is continuing that surveillance effort, responding to hotline reports of sick and dead birds, continuing

0: update on the H5 bird flu virus and its spread in South Australia. This week, a drifting rocket launched by Elon Musk's firm SpaceX is expected to crash into the moon at great speed, around 9,000 kilometres an hour, in fact. It's thought it will leave a crater around 27 metres across and 5 metres deep, with the dust and rubble visible through a telescope. A similar thing happened in 2022 when a segment of a Chinese rocket hit the moon on its far side. Caroline Wyatt got more from Dr. Jenny Millard, an astronomer who presents the Awesome Astronomy podcast.
1: So this is an episode from a SpaceX Falcon 9 rocket that is going to crash into the moon, unbelievably. It sounds a little bit like our science fiction or something. We're expecting lots of lunar material to be kicked up, and we'll see this plume of material sort of stretching out miles above the lunar surface. Because of the low gravity, there's no winds to disturb it either, so it's just going to make its way out into space, and there's going to be a brand new crater on the moon. With our orbiters up there, we'll be able to see it.
2: How did this SpaceX rocket come to be on the loose and take that trajectory? And how fast is it going?
1: It's going to hit the moon about seven times the speed of sound, a really high energy impact. We're talking many tons of TNT equivalent. And the reason it's ventured near the moon is because last year it launched a couple of lunar landers. So because it launched these craft into a lunar mission, it meant that it too was on a trajectory to go towards the moon. And it is avoidable. If you've got enough fuel left on board, you can fire the engines and kind of put these rocket bodies in orbit around the sun instead of just like leaving them loitering around in space doing who knows what. But unfortunately, that wasn't the decision that was made. And so now it's going to impact the moon.
2: This sounds like a pretty major bit of space junk. How much of this stuff is currently orbiting the Earth, and is anyone tracking it all?
1: Excellent question. So there's about 18,000 satellites up in space, and about 16,000 of those are still working. So there's a couple of thousand satellites just knocking about, which are dead, they're defunct. But then beyond that, we actually track about 46,000 pieces of debris and satellites up there. And that's what we can track. They're bigger than about 10 centimetres in size, but there's much more that we can't track because it's just simply too small. And there's tens of millions, hundreds of millions of pieces, right down to the size of paint flecks. And with, you know, possibly a million satellites commissioned to go up from all sorts of different private corporations, space is getting really busy, and we cannot afford to have these uncontrolled bits of space rocket floating around up there.
2: What are the dangers to us as well? Because some of this space junk sometimes falls to Earth.
1: It does, yeah. So it's kind of twofold. So if we don't make sure that we keep control of everything that's up there and we know where everything is, we do have the risk of collisions. I mean, at the minute, the risk of collisions are extremely low, so it's not something that we're too worried about. But of course, the more we put up there, the likelihood of that increases. And then commonly, towards the end of the life of a satellite, we burn them up in our atmosphere, particularly for low Earth orbit satellites. So these are our communication satellites, Starlinks, things like that. And so this dumps a lot of heavy elements into our upper atmosphere, and it creates something called alumina. And we think that this can impact the ozone layer. And

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1: And right now it's time for another look at the sport this Sunday morning. Hello again to Fraser Fife.
2: Hi, Scott. Well, Australia has claimed Commonwealth Games gold in the men's 4x100 relay for the first time since 1974. To take us through it, here's Jessica Stewart in Glasgow.
3: It was the kind of race Australian athletics had been dreaming of for over half a century, with the men's 4x100 relay team galloping to gold in sparkling early evening sun. Lachlan Kennedy, silver medalist from the individual event, led off with a bang before Joshua Azzopardi and Caleb Law ran brilliantly to keep the Aussies in pole position. Rowan Browning then conjured a stunning final leg to hold off silver medalist Nigeria by 0.05 of a second on a golden night for the golden generation. Australia fell agonisingly short of the podium in the women's event. Mackenzie Little took gold in the women's javelin, while Kai Robinson, Cam Myers and Luke Boyes all claimed silver on the track.
2: And Australia has swept the medals in the women's mile, with Abby Caldwell taking gold, Jess Hull silver and Claudia Hollingsworth bronze, while Curtis Marshall has triumphed in the men's pole vault to conclude what was a dominant final day of athletics for the green and gold. Things weren't quite so good for Australia's diamonds. They'll be playing for bronze after a shock defeat to Jamaica in their netball semi-final. The diamonds went down 46-45, failing to qualify for a COM gold medal match for the first time since the sport officially entered the Games in 1998. Australia's Kate Maloney has told ABC Sport that the team will come back stronger after a disappointing performance.
4: It's about playing our game. We've had a really good tournament so far. We know that at our best we can beat anyone, and today we just probably weren't at our best that we needed to be. So we'll have a look at it, we'll take lots of learnings, and we'll come out tomorrow even stronger.
2: In the AFL, Port Adelaide's 12-point loss at home has helped Greater Western Sydney to keep their season alive. The Giants led by just 2 points at half-time but kicked crucial goals in the third term. The chase was too great for the Power, who missed 4 opportunities for majors before the final siren. Coach Josh Carr says that his side needs to be held accountable for that.
5: I just thought they were so much better than what we were, to be honest. So I don't feel like we've missed out because we had a close game. It didn't feel like that.
2: Elsewhere, Carlton has had a 76-point win over Brisbane at Docklands. Sydney edged past St Kilda by 19 points. GWS defeated Port Adelaide, as mentioned, by 12 points in Adelaide Oval. And Hawthorn beat North Melbourne by 16 points in Launceston. In the NRL, the Canberra Raiders have been left dejected after a 42-18 thumping by Penrith at Mudgee. The Raiders opened the scoring early but were no match for the top-of-the-table Panthers, who crossed 5 times in the first half. The result snaps Canberra's 4-game winning streak. Raiders coach Ricky Stewart says that his team's performance in the first half let them down.
6: We've got to deal with it this week. Definitely wasn't good enough. So I guess a good football team who scored too many points in the first half.
2: The Newcastle Knights also had a 30-6 win over Brisbane at Lane Park, and the New Zealand Warriors won 42-6 over the Titans on the Gold Coast. Meanwhile, in the NRLW, the Roosters have continued their top form with a 38-8 win over the Dragons in Magic Round in Wagga Wagga. Jess Sergis claimed a hat-trick of tries and her 30th try in the league, while Jocelyn Kelleher became the first NRLW player to score 300 points. West Tigers also upset Cronulla 32-20, with Racine McGregor starring with 2 tries and 2 try assists, and the Cowboys had an 18-16 victory over the Raiders. In rugby union, the Blues have defeated the Waratahs 24-17 to go back-to-back in the Women's Super Rugby Champions final at Leichhardt Oval. The Waratahs launched a late comeback and nearly sent the game into extra time, but the visitors held on to claim victory. There are calls for FIFA president Gianni Infantino to step down over his plan to sell off part of the World Cup. Europe's governing body UEFA, along with the Confederation of North and Central America and the Caribbean, say they've lost confidence in his leadership. Mr. Infantino was forced to scrap the nearly $6 billion scheme after widespread backlash. UEFA vice president Laura McAllister says it was a terrible plan.
7: Once you sell off parts of football, you never regain it. And of course, the danger then is that the principles by which we run the game, sporting principles, are overtaken by financial ones. So I'm very proud that UEFA and all 55 countries were able to unite.
2: And American tennis player Taylor Fritz is through to the final of Washington's DC Open after a three-set win over countryman Brandon Nakashima, the third-seeded Fritz winning 6-3, 3-6, 6-3 over the world number 33.

0: And also not technically in sports, Scott, but I do have to make a mention of the World Dog Surfing Championships, which are apparently underway in the US state of California, just because I want to, and it's fun. So just know that that is also on this weekend.
1: Absolutely. I think everyone should jump on Google now and go and see what that looks like. Apparently, there's a French bulldog who's very good.
0: I wonder what the best breed is for surfing. Right? Yeah. I suppose we'll find out.
1: We will. Good on you. Thank you, Fraser. Fraser Fife with all of the news in sport, including dog surfing. There you go. You heard it here this Sunday morning. This is ABC News Radio. Thanks very much for your company. We've got the news coming up now, and then I'm going to take you to today's broadcast of Insiders from David Spears and the team. So that is along straight after the news, which is not too far away. This is ABC News Radio right across Australia. Scott Wales and Brendan Arrow on air for you this weekend. It's 11 o'clock Australian Eastern Standard Time, 10:30 in the centre, 9 o'clock in Perth.
2: ABC News, I'm Eliza Getzy. The trucking industry is calling for extended government support as the conflict in the Middle East continues to put pressure on global oil markets. From midnight tonight, the full heavy vehicle road user charge will be introduced, while the temporary cut to the fuel excise will come to an end. The Australian Trucking Association is urging the government to keep the road user charge at the discounted rate until the end of this month, while NatRoad, which represents Australia's road freight operators, wants the charge slashed to zero, at least until the 1st of January next year. Shana Chapman from Runnymede Trucking Company says higher operating costs will inevitably be passed on to consumers.
3: I guess we've just got to wait and see what the fuel cost does, but if it does skyrocket again, I've got absolutely no doubt that families at home are going to have even more pressure on the cost of living. The customer has to pass the cost on. They're not going to sit back just like we can't sit back and say that we're going to wear all the cost. So at the end of the day, it's just going to put added pressure onto every single Australian.
2: Victorian Premier Ben Carroll says he would be prepared to answer questions at the Royal Commission into Government Construction Projects, which he hopes to start before the November state election. Opposition leader Jess Wilson has written to Mr. Carroll asking that the Commission examine the CFMEU and how major projects were selected and funded. She also says it must investigate what current and former premiers and ministers knew about corruption and criminality on Victoria's big build projects and when. Speaking at a press conference this morning, Mr. Carroll says he's taking advice from the Chief Commissioner and will have more to say about it next week.
4: The opposition are about stunts. I'm about deeds, not words. I'm working with the Chief Commissioner and getting on with the job of the terms of reference for the Royal Commission.
2: Russian police say a blast at a restaurant in Moscow has killed 3 people and wounded 20 more. The BBC's Steve Rosenberg reports.
5: The explosion happened around 8 o'clock in the evening, Moscow time, at an Italian restaurant. Later, Russian news agencies quoted the country's National Anti-Terrorist Committee as saying that a woman had tried to bring an improvised explosive device into the restaurant, but had been stopped by a security guard. That's when the bomb went off, killing the woman, the guard, and one of the guests. At least 20 people are reported to have been wounded.
2: Iran is warning it will strike back against any renewed American aggression amid reports the US and Israel are considering a new wave of strikes. Iran's Foreign Minister Abbas Araghchi has spoken to senior Turkish, Pakistani and Saudi officials, saying any attacks would be met with a decisive and proportionate response. US President Donald Trump says they'll be hitting them very hard, as American media reports he's considering fresh strikes on Iran's energy infrastructure. Meanwhile, a heat wave is gripping parts of the western United States, with temperatures hovering near record highs. In Las Vegas, temperatures are expected to hit 46 degrees Celsius, while Phoenix in the US state of Arizona is tipped to hit 47, and El Centro in California.

0: is forecast to hit a record 48 degrees. FIFA boss Gianni Infantino is under growing pressure, with two major soccer confederations saying they've lost confidence in his leadership. It comes after Mr. Infantino was forced to scrap his plan to raise nearly $6 billion by selling off a stake in the World Cup to private investors. European football governing body UEFA, along with the Confederation of North and Central America and the Caribbean, say FIFA's leadership has stopped putting the game first. UEFA Vice President Laura McAllister says Infantino should resign.
1: The events, not just of this week, but of previous weeks as well in the World Cup, the overturning of the Balogun red card due to political interference, the use of hydration breaks, and of course various other events have accumulated to give us a sense that the leadership of FIFA doesn't have the best interests of football at heart.
0: And the Queensland government has unveiled a new master plan for the site around Brisbane's Olympic and Paralympic Stadium. Joshua McIntosh has the details.
2: The Queensland government wants the Victoria Park precinct to be free and accessible to the public and says this will be a non-negotiable. Two-thirds of the site will also have to be green space under the government's plans, and there will need to be pedestrian links to other venues. Premier David Crisafulli says it's an exciting step towards the Games.
3: This is going to be significant, and it is significant that we continue to build on the legacy that can come when the eyes of the world are on us.
2: Consultation on the site begins tomorrow and runs until the end of September.
0: And you're up to date with all the latest from ABC News. 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
5: A leadership coup, a new premier, and a major policy pivot. Can Labor's desperate 11th hour overhaul save the electoral furniture? And does Victoria have a corruption disease that's spread to Canberra? Deputy Liberal Leader Jane Hume joins us this morning. I'm David Spears. Welcome to Insiders.

0: One minute, Labor was showing off its unity at the party's national conference. The next, it was tearing itself apart in Victoria. Australia's most unpopular leader, Jacinda Allen, forced out. The little-known Ben Carroll installed as Premier. His first step, announcing a royal commission into the building sector, plagued by allegations of corruption. The abrupt shift on leadership and policy comes just months out from what was already looming as an extraordinary state election, with voters split three ways between Labor, the Coalition and One Nation. It's a reminder of how abruptly parties can pivot when they want to hold on to power.
1: I've made the difficult decision to step aside.
2: Which essentially hands the leadership cleanly to Ben Carroll.
3: Ben, how are you feeling? Will Ben have your support?
4: Now, this is an unexpected twist.
5: It's complete chaos.
1: It looked like we might actually have an interim premier for a while there.
4: We've heard yelling. The situation is messy.
1: I am delighted to announce that we have a new premier of Victoria.
6: Breaking news, Ben Carroll has been elected Victorian premier.
7: Come with me. Make room.
8: Members will come to order.
9: I am honoured and humbled to have been elected unanimously.
10: He lacks the necessary integrity to govern Victoria.
11: I think someone's a little bit upset over there.
12: Today, we are saying enough is enough. In my government, integrity will not be optional.
13: He's wasted no time setting a new direction for the state.
12: My first action as Premier will be to call a royal commission into the construction sector.
14: It's designed to calm voter backlash over the cost of big build corruption allegations.
15: Might have a new leader, a new face, but this is the same corrupt government.
12: I am not Daniel Andrews. I am not Jacinta Allen.
16: The Victorian Labor Party is a criminal cartel and they've just changed the don.
11: I'm going to be a Premier that values every single dollar.
17: He is pragmatic. He is decisive.
16: And he has been complicit in everything that has been done in this Victorian government.
18: This is a rotten Labor government in Victoria, just as we've got a rotten federal government.
17: It's consistent with our zero tolerance at the federal level for corruption.
19: There are also questions over the future of the suburban rail loop in Melbourne, which the federal government is promising.

0: raising billions for. Would you be glad to see it go?
1: We'll work constructively with the Victorian government to make sure that the interests of Victorians are looked after.
2: When the federal government has kicked money into projects like the SRL, they've done so knowingly that the CFMEU has operated those sites with organised crime. That's why we need a federal royal commission.
3: I've called a royal commission. Nothing will shine a light more on the sector than a royal commission.
4: What Victorians need is a fresh start.
5: We are joined on the couch this morning by National Politics Editor for the Herald Sun, James Campbell, columnist and senior writer for the Sydney Morning Herald and The Age, Jacqueline Maley, and ABC Federal Politics and Economics reporter Tom Crowley. Very good morning to all of you. James, let me start with you. Jacinda Allen didn't want to go in the end. No. Why did the party force her out, and will the change help their chances?
6: The reason they forced her out was because they were going to be annihilated under her leadership. There was a poll recently from Redbridge which showed that not only would the Liberal Party and One Nation get a majority in the lower house, they'd also control the upper house. their primary vote tanked in February when Watson's report revealed the scale of the corruption on the big build. She was responsible for most of those projects. She was adamant there couldn't be a royal commission. She basically made every post a winner, loser in this debacle, and there was no recovering for her.
5: Jacinda Allen, Jacqueline, did face sexism and misogyny during her time as Premier. There were the famous Ditch the Witch billboards only a couple of months ago, but in the end, was that a factor, or was it her own failures that brought her undone?
7: I think it was chiefly absolutely her own failures and the failure of her predecessor. I mean, the government had become basically a byword for corruption, or for the toleration of corruption, for the, you know, grift, the thuggery, the violence that we've seen on those CFMEU-controlled building sites. And as she had become herself a vector, I think, for all of the disgust and indeed the hatred by some voters of the government, and rightly or wrongly, she was copying it. And I do think there was there was misogyny mixed in there, that it's always latent in the community, and when there's a female politician who, you know, is particularly hated, it will come out, and it did, but it didn't explain the entire situation.
5: And Tom, just to explain to those outside Victoria, this hatred, as Jack puts it there, of not just Jacinda Allen, but of Dan Andrews.
8: That's
5: as
8: right.
5: Well, what is that about?
8: I think it's just sort of, I mean, Andrews played politics with such a distinctive style that worked for him electorally for a while, but I think was sort of starting to be a bit grating by the time that he left. And I think it was just the accumulation of baggage on the crime and corruption questions, but on debt as well. You know, the state government's paying one in every $10 on debt interest costs at the moment. It's in a really significant position. It's high taxing and it's also high spending. It's not easy to see how all of that can be unpicked. And that's why, you know, I think there will be cynicism about Ben Carroll getting up there in his first line, and the one line everyone heard being, "I'm not Daniel Andrews, I'm not Jacinta Allen."
5: He's really defining himself by who he's not.
8: That's right. But if there's one line that you wanted everyone, even if they're sniggering at you a little bit, and even if they are kind of, you know, think that you are being a bit cynical, the one thing that they're talking about is that you're not Daniel Andrews. And then you've got Steve Brax appear across every media platform for 24 hours sort of laughing and saying, "Oh, well, he's not Steve Brax either." I think the message is, I kind of am Steve Brax, and did you maybe like that version of Labor a little bit better?
5: Than the other two.
8: And that's the quickest way to kind of, I suppose, skip. Yeah. You know, he doesn't seem to have the gift of the gab. It's not that he's going to establish himself as this charismatic, beloved leader in 3 or 4 months, but can you evoke Brax really quickly and staunch the bleeding?
6: I think there's also a COVID hangover here. A lot of the hatred of Andrews, I think, is a COVID hangover. He got re-elected at the end of COVID. But there's a terrible sourness in the community about the memory of that period, and anyone who's sort of associated with it, I think, is being punished. People in Melbourne will say, in conversation, you know, the place hasn't been the same since COVID. Mm. We're still getting over it. You know, there's the long tail of the effect on a lot of the kids.
7: Children, yeah.
6: Children, everybody has stories about children who have, you know, didn't go back to school or... You know,
5: and it's still being felt.
6: It's still being felt.
5: Just on the way the change of leader happened, it struck me that once again, Labor's got these rules, right, that were brought in to stop leadership changes happening too often, where the membership of the party is meant to get a vote if there's a ballot. But it's only happened once. Mm. That was 13 years ago when Bill Shorten beat Anthony Albanese for the leadership after they lost government. Since then, at the state and federal level, James, every time there's a change of leader, they seem to sort it out in the caucus. The one who's going to get rolled pulls out of the contest, so there's never a membership vote.
6: Well, the thing to understand about Victorian ALP is that

0: there isn't a membership vote for anything. There hasn't been a pre-selection in Victoria for the better part of 10 years. The factions,
1: 10 years?
0: Yeah.
1: Wow.
0: The factions sit around a table and they decide what they're going to do. And in the case of the right, the factions are entirely comprised of union secretaries. And then those names, what they agree on, is sent up to National Executive and rubber stamped there. The idea that... And you can't even... It's also not really understood, I think, how difficult it is to join the ALP. Like, there are hundreds of memberships applications that never get out of committee because the right and the left can't agree on it. So you've got no one's joined in a very long time. They don't get a vote on their members of parliament. The idea that those members of parliament were suddenly going to turn around and let them decide which one of them rules is just ridiculous. It's just not going to happen.
2: On the Royal Commission, so Ben Carroll, new Premier, big shift, says we're going to have a Royal Commission. We're yet to see the details of the scope. And indeed whether Jacinda Allen and Dan Andrews will be called to appear. But he's sending the signals, isn't he, that this is going to be cover everything, this is going to be big. Who has most to fear from this, do you think, Jacqueline?
3: I mean, I think the CFMEU, any sort of wrongdoers in the bikie community perhaps, all of, you know, the sundry criminals that have been operating out of those work sites, allegedly.
2: But Labor as well? Will Labor...
3: Yeah, of course. I think Dan Andrews, Jacinda Allen, I know that Jess Wilson, the opposition leader, has already put out what she says should be a list of witnesses to the Royal Commission, which I think is probably overreach. I don't think you can dictate to a Royal Commissioner who he or she should call as witnesses. But, I mean, they're the people that should be within... I mean, because if it's systemic, we don't just care about the criminals on the ground. We care about the systems and, indeed, the government that tolerated and, at best, you could say, had extreme incuriosity about what was happening with public money on those sites.
2: What about the federal government? Will it potentially be embarrassed by what comes out of this?
4: There are some questions, particularly because in this federal budget there are a few extra billion kicked towards the suburban rail loop. So what sort of conversations were had around the federal cabinet table about where that money was going is important. I think federally they're just sort of watching what's happening in Victoria and the smouldering ruin and quite happy to be as far removed from it as they possibly can. Mm. I think everyone keeps talking about this election as the canary in the coal mine experience, and I think they're really just watching to see these outer suburbs, the suburban rail loop belt itself, which is exactly where One Nation might have its most significant electoral effect on Labor. It's these sort of outer suburban seats that Labor's long regarded as safe. They're the seats that Peter Dutton spent a lot of time in 2025 campaigning in. So in Melbourne, we're talking about Gorton and Hawke and Bruce, some of these outer suburban seats. Mm. I think that Trades Hall poll that you mentioned, some of those primary votes in some of those seats were enough to have people scared. Mm. Not coincidental, by the way, that a lot of the left figures from Jacinta Allen's faction, who were among the group to turn on her, were in a lot of these seats and were feeling that pinch and that danger themselves. I think that's where the federal Labor will be sitting back and thinking, A, we wouldn't mind if the Vic Party gets a bit of a kick in the teeth rather than us, but B, we are nervous to see just how much of a threat One Nation can be when the Labor brand is on the nose.
2: Someone just pointed out to me that there was, in fact, a Labor membership ballot for the leadership in New South Wales in 2019. So,
0: There you go.
2: Still works.
3: But sometimes, the democracy machine is so well-oiled in Labor that they don't need to have votes, perhaps.
2: Just happens to be that way, that it all works out. All right, time to talk to the Deputy Liberal Leader, Jane Hume. First, here was her colleague, the Shadow Treasurer, calling for a federal Royal Commission into the building sector.
5: We need to understand that what started in Victoria has now been replicated nationwide. The model from Dan Andrews has been taken by Anthony Albanese to Canberra and exported this model of corruption, which is increasing costs for construction, which means Australians are getting less when they go and buy a home. They're paying higher prices, and that's why I've argued that we should see a Royal Commission into the CFMEU at a nationwide level.
2: Jane Hume, welcome to the program.
6: Good to be with you, David.

0: Particularly when there is federal Commonwealth taxpayer money that's been involved. The suburban rail loop is the best example of that. Even after knowing that there were at least four allegations of corruption on the suburban rail loop site, Anthony Albanese committed $3.8 billion of Commonwealth taxpayers' money to that project, and I think that there are questions that should be answered about that. Now, we support the Victorians having a Royal Commission into corruption in the construction industry, and Jess Wilson has been right to lead the charge on this, say that she will work closely with the new Premier down there to make sure that it actually gets to the bottom of corruption, that it isn't just a political fix, that it fixes the systemic problem that the construction industry in Victoria has faced for so long.
1: So is Tim Wilson then out on his own calling for a federal Royal Commission, or is it the Coalition's policy?
0: Well, we would like to see Anthony Albanese take a more forward-leaning stance into investigation of corruption. In fact, he could do
1: what
0: that immediately.
1: Sorry, Senator, does that mean a federal Royal Commission?
0: No, it doesn't. But what it does mean is that there is an option to have a Senate inquiry into corruption in the construction industry. It's something that we've been talking about for some time. My colleague, Senator Maria Kovacic, has gathered more than 50,000 signatures on a petition calling for a Senate inquiry into corruption in the construction industry. We've been blocked every step of the way. The Greens don't want it. Labor don't want it. But if you are serious about integrity, if you are serious about stamping out corruption in construction, which is causing costs for construction to rise so far and so fast, and all Australians pay a price for that, well, why not start with a Senate inquiry? That would be a good step. But we do support Jess Wilson in her quest to have a Royal Commission in Victoria.
1: Okay. Jacinda Allan had been facing criticism across a range of issues, including the work from home rules that she wanted to introduce, giving workers a guaranteed right to 2 days working from home each week. Business was highly critical of this plan. The new Premier is now looking at winding back these rules. Do you think he should?
0: I think the new Premier should be looking at winding back an awful lot of the commitments that Jacinda Allan has made. Certainly the business community has rightly expressed concern about this policy because, let's face it, the Victorian economy is tanking. Businesses are declaring insolvency on a daily basis, or they're packing up and moving interstate. Our unemployment rate in Victoria is the highest in the country. Our youth unemployment is more than double the national rate. This should be the alarm bells for Victorian leaders to make sure that we inject new life into the economy, not keep holding it back.
1: One question that the Liberals aren't yet answering in Victoria is whether they would govern in coalition with One Nation. At the federal level, Angus Taylor says you won't do that. Andrew Bragg says you'll be pragmatic. Where do you stand?
0: No. No, we will not be governing in coalition with One Nation. We are not forming a coalition with One Nation. I think we couldn't be any clearer than that. We have a coalition. The Liberals are already in coalition with the National Party. That coalition has been the foundation of very successful governments for 80 years now, and it will continue to be so.
1: So what's Andrew Bragg getting at when he says you'd be pragmatic? If you're in a situation where you can't form a majority, would you look at a minority government with the support of One Nation at least?
0: Well, that's an extraordinary hypothetical. We've seen minority governments in the past. Well, but there isn't an election for at least 18 months, David, so of course it's a hypothetical question. Governments have formed minority governments in the past with all sorts of parties. Our intention is to win outright, and we do that by making sure that we present a credible plan and a credible team to deliver that plan. That's exactly what Angus Taylor and I have been doing for the last 23, 24 weeks that he has been the leader, and that's what we'll continue to do for the next 18 months prior to the federal election.
1: Okay, so just so everyone's clear, definitely no coalition, but a minority government taking support from One Nation is possible.
0: No, that's your words, that's not my words. I've said that we have no plans, no intention. There is no plans to have a coalition with One Nation. Mm-hmm. That is our commitment. We are already in coalition. We plan to govern as a coalition, as a Liberal National coalition, as we have done for 80 years. And at the next election, Australians will have a genuine choice between a terrible Labor government that has seen their standard of living go backwards so far and so fast, or One Nation that has no plans, that simply has slogans. A credible alternative is a Liberal National coalition led by Angus Taylor.
1: But possibly relying on the support of One Nation or not?
0: David, you keep trying to put words in my mouth.

0: No, I'm just asking
1: exist.
0: The question.
1: We
0: I'm
1: are
0: asking
1: not
0: whether
1: in
0: you
1: coalition
0: would accept.
1: With One Nation.
0: No, that's not the question. It's whether you would govern in a minority government with support from One Nation or not.
1: David, it's 18 months until the next election. We have a long way to go. We are concentrating on making sure that we speak to every Australian out there, and demonstrate that the Coalition's plan to lower taxes, lower energy prices, lower migration, build more homes and put Australians first is the appealing policy set for them, that they can see their hopes and dreams and aspirations reflected in what it is that the Coalition, the Liberal National Coalition, can offer them at the next election.
0: Let's look at your portfolio. Industrial relations. Have you made any decision yet on any Labor laws that you would repeal?
1: Well, I'm not going to announce new policies here on television, as you would, I'm sure you would understand, David.
0: Feel free.
1: There are some reviews of Labor legislation that is currently sitting on the minister's desk. So we'll wait to see what the results of those reviews are. But I think you should probably understand, and your viewers should understand, the lens through which the Coalition looks at industrial relations. We think that any industrial relations system should be fair. It should be fair for employees, certainly. It should be fair for employers, and it should be fair for consumers, because they're the three elements of any industrial relations system, and that's how the economy is driven. Yeah. Most importantly, though, it should also be a simple system, because when we have a complicated system, then mistakes are made inadvertently, and that costs everybody more. When you get to a stage when even the ABC has inadvertently mispaid its staff, you know that the system is way too complicated. And thirdly, most importantly, an industrial relations system should drive productivity. Previous Labor governments have understood this. The Hawke government is a great example, because unless you have that driving of productivity, well, then your standard of living goes backwards. You can't have economic growth without inflation, and numerous Reserve Bank governors have reiterated that point. So that's what we want to see in industrial relations
0: based
1: system.
0: On those principles, do the same job, same pay laws provide the simple system and higher productivity that you're talking about?
1: Well, I think the entire system we know at the moment is not simple, and it isn't fair, and it isn't driving productivity. Now, I'm not going to get into individual pieces of legislation. As I said, there are reviews of those legislation sitting on the minister's desk. I'm looking forward to the Labor government's response to the reviews of its own legislation to see whether they think that it's working against them, and that the economy is not benefiting from a more flexible industrial relations system that would help drive productivity, drive growth and deliver prosperity for everybody.
0: Angus Taylor has denied making any payments to a right-wing Liberal Party sub-faction that's currently being examined by the New South Wales corruption watchdog ICAC. Amongst other things, this group had apparently been trying to knock Susan Lee out of the parliament. Are you curious, Jane Hume, to know if Angus Taylor had anything to do with this group?
1: Well, can we be very clear here that the leader of the Liberals is not a party to any of the matters that ICAC are referring to. He hasn't been approached by the ICAC, and to be honest, I feel that this is so distant from him. I agree with Chris Minns on this one, and I don't say that very often, but I do agree with Chris Minns on this one. ICAC should be allowed to go through its processes free of political interference, free of commentary from politicians, and be allowed to run its course.
0: However, we still don't know, despite many questions this week, about what Angus Taylor's involvement with this group was, whether he knew what they were up to. Yes, that's a matter for ICAC, but for the Liberal Party, have you asked him, or is this sort of activity in the Liberal Party not a problem?
1: No, of course not. I'm his deputy leader. I speak to Angus almost every day, and we speak about numerous things. I'm not going to get into what it is that we speak about, but I do want to
0: point
1: out...
0: But you've asked him about this? Can you at least say that?
1: I'm not going to get into any conversations that I've had with Angus. They're private conversations between a leader and a deputy leader, and they happen every single day on so many issues.
0: Is that okay in the Liberal Party, or would you at least condemn what they've been up to?
1: I have to admit that I don't know all the details of this. This is a New South Wales ICAC investigation looking at activities that have occurred in the New South Wales division of the Liberal Party.

0: And I'm a Victorian.
1: But you're the federal deputy leader, Senator. Surely you have some curiosity about this sort of activity in your party.
0: Yes, and do you know what? When I was with Brian Loughnane writing the review into the 2022 election, we specifically said that each division needs to make sure that its constitution is fit for purpose and that its membership is match fit to fight elections. I reiterate that point. It is so fundamentally important, but this is an issue for ICAC. It's not something that I can comment on. It's not something that the leader is involved in. He hasn't been named, he hasn't been called, he hasn't been approached. It's kind of very different distance, and I think that the ICAC should be allowed to do what it needs to do.
1: Absolutely, but should you as the deputy leader be willing to condemn this sort of sub-factional activity?
0: Well, I don't actually understand what the activity is all about. That's for ICAC, and ICAC are, are revealing exactly what's going on, so I don't want to comment on it. But I should say, and I'm happy to comment on, the fact that each of our state divisions should be undertaking a review of its own constitution and its own membership to make sure that we are the fighting fit electoral machine that we should be. The lead up to both state and federal elections.
1: A couple of other things. Fuel excise relief ends tonight. Is that the right call?
0: Well, we've supported the government in cutting fuel excise earlier on in the year when prices were particularly volatile. That was an important measure, we felt. And we even supported the government when it cut back on the fuel excise cuts to slowly taper that down. However, we did also expect that the government would find offsets for those costs in the budget. It failed to do so. That means that these cuts to fuel excise are going to cost Australians more and more. The real problem here, though, let's face it, is that, you know, while fuel is one of the great drivers of the cost of living crisis, there are others as well. And the government has failed to get the cost of living crisis under control by failing to get inflation under control. It's been more than 4.5 years now that the government has failed to get inflation under control. That's left our country far less resilient to shocks. And that's exactly what the Reserve government, the Reserve Bank governor was saying just this week. If the government would get inflation under control by doing its fair share of the heavy lifting, using fiscal levers to manage inflation, not just relying on monetary policy, we would be in much better shape when these international shocks occur.
1: A lot there in that answer, but back to the question, is it right to end the fuel excise relief tonight?
0: Well, we would like to see the government deal with the primary cause of inflation and the cost of living, first and foremost, and we'd like to see the government genuinely not just deal with the short-term issue of fuel prices, but the long-term issue. That's why we've announced that we would double our reserves, our fuel reserves, that we would make sure we introduce new storage and refinery capacity, that we look at new fuel sources like biofuels.
1: Senator, this is how you fix the problem. Ending the excise relief tonight, is there reluctance to say yes or no? You don't want to upset motorists?
0: Well, it's a decision for the government, but can I tell you that Australians are going to feel the pain. There is no doubt about it. They didn't need to feel this pain because the pain would have been lessened if we were a more resilient economy and the government had done its fair share of the heavy lifting to get inflation down, and that would have solved the cost of living crisis. Instead, it's continued to spend, it's had its foot on the accelerator, and that means the Reserve Bank's had to put interest rates up. That's why Australians are feeling pain, and that's why this is felt even more acutely, these international shocks.
1: During this period, electric vehicle sales have taken off. According to the Australian Automobile Association, just over 49% of new car sales in the June quarter were electric or hybrid, so nearly half now. Does that surprise you, and do you welcome that?
0: No, I think that's the market speaking with its feet, and probably why we don't necessarily need more subsidies on electric vehicles. The market is doing exactly what it should. Consumers want to see more electric vehicles in the market, they'll go out there and buy them. But unfortunately, the subsidy program that's been run by this government has run out of control. It's costing Australians more and more, and, you know, that's putting more pressure on the budget.
1: Angus Taylor has been arguing lately that the 5% home deposit scheme is available to migrants as soon as they arrive in the country. That's not right, is it?
0: Well, it's available to permanent residents, not just citizens. We've said that we would like to see...
1: Not migrants as soon as they arrive in the country, though, is that...
0: We've said that we would like to see programs like the NDIS, like the 5% deposit scheme, like access to our very generous welfare system, limited to Australian citizens only.
1: Does the Leader need to be a bit more careful, though, when he's talking about new migrants?
0: Well, I think we can be very clear. We want to encourage skilled migration. We want to make sure that we encourage permanent residents that are here to become citizens, because if you commit to Australia, we'll commit to you, and I think that's a very reasonable position to take.
1: Final question. Labor MP Lou Gosling has been charged with assault. He denies the allegation, but he hasn't been stood aside from his position as a special envoy in the government for Northern Australia Defence and Veterans Affairs. What's your view on this? What should be the bar for standing a special envoy aside?
0: Well, absolutely, Anthony Albanese should stand aside his special envoy. This is a pretty serious charge that has been laid against Luke Gosling. He's been charged and of a serious assault. Now, it's alleged at this stage, but, you know, the charge has been laid. Anthony Albanese has been very quick to condemn other people and request in previous lives that prime ministers stand down their ministers or their senior members of parliament for far less. I think that he should live up to his own high expectations and stand Luke Gosling down.
1: So Mark Butler this morning has argued he's not a member of the executive, he's basically a backbencher. Does that make it different?
0: Well, then why give him the charge of special envoy and the privileges that go with it? I think that you should be very consistent in your approach. If Anthony Albanese was consistent, if he was a man of the genuine integrity that he claims to be, well, then he would stand Luke Gosling down.
1: Deputy Liberal Leader Jane Hume, thanks so much for joining us this morning.
0: Thanks, David.
1: Well, coming up, three leaders, three party donation dramas, how conflicts of interest overran the political agenda. First, let's get back to our panel. The Herald Sun's James Campbell, Jacqueline Maley from the Sydney Morning Herald, and the ABC's Tom Crowley. James, just to pick up on this issue around the Liberal One Nation coalition, yes, it's a question that keeps being asked, and we're hearing Angus Taylor firm up a position, and Jane Hume as well, no to a coalition. What about in Victoria? Because Jess Wilson, the Liberal leader, isn't quite being as clear on that.
2: Well, I don't think she's going to be in government with them. But if she needs them to govern, she'll need them to govern. And the fact of the matter is, too, the upper house, which they will need a working majority in, all the polling shows they're only going to achieve that majority with One Nation. So they're going to need a decent relationship with One Nation if they're going to get anything done. So it's not in her interests to, be ruling things out in that department. But to be fair, in the lower house, I think the Liberal Party and the Coalition are travelling well enough that in most situations, One Nation preferences are going to be electing Liberal MPs. One Nation aren't really going that hard in Victoria either. They don't have a leader. They still don't have a leader. They haven't got any candidates.
1: Apparently that might come this week, talk?
2: If you talk to One Nation, they've got three elections coming up. Victoria, New South Wales and the federal election. And they are in very much in descending order of importance. Victoria, they know it's not really a comfort zone for them. They're playing, it's an away game. They just don't want to do badly. They've got one MP. If they get two MPs or three MPs, they've improved their lot. New South Wales, they are far more interested.
3: I think the polling numbers, there's a couple of ways that it could go. And I mean, the reason I think it's such a difficult question for Liberals is, I think there is a scenario that, so the Redbridge MRP, which had sort of roughly even primary votes, I think Redbridge split up seat by seat with something pretty comfortable for Jess Wilson, where she has the lion's share of the seats. She would have clear authority and One Nation would become kind of like the Nats in a cabinet, essentially, and maybe it's a little bit chaotic, but probably no more chaotic than her own backbench. But Ben Rowie, the polling analyst, was suggesting that the preference flows to One Nation in that Redbridge MRP. You could reasonably view them a different way that would essentially get one-third, one-third, one-third. I think it's unlikely.
2: I think that's
3: but
2: wrong.
3: I think the upside of the numbers, at least, I mean, I guess even just having a primary vote in the high 20s, because it's not inconceivable that you could have enough seats to make it much more uncomfortable.
2: From talking to pollsters, the level of voter discipline of that One Nation vote is approaching Green. It's Greens Labor. It's hitting 90% in... there's just not going to be a kind of drift. Plus, the other thing to remember is, in certain cases, there will be coalition One Nation, 1-2. Labor will get knocked out. Labor's vote will go overwhelmingly to the coalition. So they've got two routes to victory.
3: Yeah.
2: I just think that this one-third scenario is...
1: Those questions are going to...
2: Labor want to talk
1: that
2: up.
1: Labor are going to keep that pressure on about the coalition between Liberals and One Nation at the state level, at the federal level. That's very clear. Look, I want to talk about the fuel excise coming off tonight. And Jane Hume a little reluctant there, Jacqueline, to say whether that's a good thing, bad thing, but listing all the other sins of the government when it comes to inflation.
4: Mm.
1: It doesn't feel like the government is under a huge amount of pressure to keep that excise relief
4: there. No, I think that probably voters, as much as we enjoyed the relief, or drivers, as much as we enjoyed the relief, we sort of realised that it couldn't happen or couldn't hang around forever. They extended it at sort of a half rate for a month, which again was welcome relief. That doesn't mean, however, that it isn't going to make people really, really grumpy when they go to the petrol bowser next week and see how big their petrol bill suddenly is. Mm. And that anger or resentment is only going to flow in one direction. It's going to flow towards Anthony Albanese and Jim Chalmers. And I mean, all of the pressures in the economy are exactly the same, and this is just a kind of indicator of them, right? You know, inflation is too high, public spending is apparently contributing way too much to it, and it's very difficult to get down.
1: And clearly that fuel price has driven this electric vehicle rush. I mentioned the figures, here they are from the Australian Automobiles Association. They're coming out tonight, they've given them to us to have a look at this morning. So we're basically at 50% now, new car sales. I remember Bill Shorten many years ago as Labor leader said he'd like a target of 50% new car sales being electric by 2030, and here we are in mid-2026. So that's electrics and hybrids, but
3: yeah.
1: It's quite a remarkable jump, isn't it, Tom?
3: It is, and a part of why the discount that Jane Hume mentioned has cost extraordinarily more to the federal budget than was expected. But, yeah, I mean, I agree on the fuel excise. I think as well the government's got to be conscious of the fiscal cost and the inflation consequence. The idea that this week's inflation read, which was a little bit soft, is a bullet dodged, I don't think anyone within government is quite ready to think about it that way. They've been burnt on that sort of thinking before. Mm. You know, the longer this war goes on, they really do have to think about the fact that they're adding to demand.
2: It is an odd position for the coalition to have taken, though, because there are only really two categories of people in this country at the moment. There are those who have bought electric vehicles and those who are thinking about buying an electric vehicle. The coalition's policy at the moment is to make them more expensive. I don't get it. I've never understood who they thought that was going to appeal to. Budget purists.
4: You could probably mount a strong argument that it's ideological because...
2: Of course it is. You're right.
4: Coalition,
3: but it's billions of dollars as well. I mean, I know it's budget
2: purists,
3: it is key to what they're trying to offer, isn't it?
1: But has the sentiment shifted now? I mean, look at those numbers.
4: Absolutely. It's the biggest and greatest sort of price signal that you could possibly want if you're a climate activist or if you're anyone who cares about emissions in the economy. I mean, it reinforces, I think, you know, Australians reportedly are very good early adopters of new technology. This is new technology. It's now being, you know, it's becoming mainstream, it's becoming less scary, and it reinforces how sort of old technology fossil fuels are. They cost a lot of money to dig up, they cost a lot of money to process, they cost a lot of money to bring over to Australia.
1: And then we're at risk if there's a war that stops that supply.
4: We live in such uncertain sort of global environment that it's become a security issue, and I think people realise that.
1: All right. Well, the integrity issues have been facing all sides of politics this week, as mentioned, and uncomfortable questions over who's donated to who and why.
5: One Nation leader Pauline Hanson has confirmed Australia's richest person paid for her flights during a recent European trip.
6: Look straight at my eyes. It didn't cost the taxpayer 1 cent.
7: Critics are asking, what does Gina Rinehart get in return?
8: A dirt file, a leaked video and factional warfare.
9: The latest bombshell evidence delivered at the ICAC.
10: The federal opposition leader repeatedly denied having ever made a payment to support the reformers.
11: No payment. I'm not going to give a running commentary on all of them. I've answered these questions yesterday. I'm not going to give a running commentary.
12: As I say, I have answered these questions.
11: I'm not going to give a running commentary.
12: As I say, no payment was made. I'm not going to give a running commentary on this.
13: Anthony Albanese has been caught on the back foot when he was grilled over a fundraising dinner
14: at the home of the son of a Chinese high roller who was accused by the tax office of deceiving authorities.
15: Oh, look, I attend lots of functions.
1: What about this one?
15: I attend lots of functions in lots of places, including last night right here.
1: What about this dinner at Point Pine?
15: I attend lots of functions in lots of places.
1: Why don't you want to answer that?
15: Well, I do. You've just said that occurred.
1: All right, well, let's start with Angus Taylor. Jane Hume is right to say he has not been called to give evidence at ICAC. He is not a direct focus of their inquiry. However, Tom, should he

0: nervous at all about what's unfolding there?
1: I think it's one of these classic things where the question is, will there, the smoking gun would be if there is any kind of message or testimony that suggests that he had some whiff of what this reformers group was doing and perhaps didn't show the requisite level of curiosity.
0: Just to let people know, what were they?
1: It's sort of a kind of an escalating series of, I guess, general party skullduggery and branch stacking, but then all the way down to the most serious, which is that the money for those activities was getting around the New South Wales election disclosure
0: not properly declared.
1: And then also coming from banned donors and going through sham contracts and using the resources of the New South Wales Catholic school system. So there's all of that part of thing. I mean, it does come into the Federal Party a little bit, reporting this morning in the Sydney Morning Herald about Susan Lee's pre-selection and attempts from this group to oust her. I think it just comes down to that question of, you know, that these are people in Angus Taylor's broad political orbit and from his side of the party, clearly enough that Dallas McInerney felt comfortable bragging in a group chat, it seems, about being able to shake down Angus Taylor, even if that didn't lead to any actual money, as Angus Taylor said.
0: No payment was made.
2: No, that's not what he said. What he said was, I didn't make any payment.
3: He didn't say no payment.
2: He said, no, I think the question is not going to be whether he paid it, but whether he caused it to be paid.
0: I'm pretty sure he said no payment was made.
2: And No payment was made, I took to be... So what do you infer from that? Well, he's gone to see Taylor. One would imagine in a situation like that, when someone goes, if Dallas McInerney goes to see him, he says, I want this money, Taylor basically would have said, you wouldn't have expected him to say, I'm writing this cheque myself, or it's even coming out of my electorate funds. What he really means is, can you find the money for me? And if Taylor has been a bit tricky about that, then that could be a problem for him.
0: Well, he did say no payment was made.
2: So there is something else to say about this. What the hell has that got to do with corruption, right? What is ICAC doing sniffing around in...
3: Well, they're allegedly illegal donations. They're above the cap and they're being...
2: But Angus Taylor funding some kind of factional operation, it's nothing to do with the New South Wales government. It's nothing to do with New South Wales laws. The issues that they're looking at is, one, were the donation laws of New South Wales breached? That's fair enough. That's legitimate, right? Who was stacking who and what and how in Farrah is really none of their business.
3: None of whose business?
2: It's none of ICAC's business. I think the more interesting and more dangerous thing is the New South Wales Catholic schools system. Because if taxpayer money that has gone to fund schools is being used to pay for no-show jobs for staff at the...
0: Who are actually working.
2: That is a big problem.
0: Yeah, Jacqueline?
2: We haven't yet seen whether they're going to... I think there might be some pushback on that, though, from them.
3: I mean, James says it's none of ICAC's business. What they're actually looking at is, of course, the potentially illegal donations and the fact that these donations were made for political activity and they weren't declared, or they weren't declared above the cap. It is our business, though, isn't it, how these operations work? I mean, the stated aim of these guys, these young guys, were to flood the entire New South Wales Liberal Party with 5,000 Christian conservatives and to take over the entire state branch of the Liberal Party.
2: That's not a crime.
3: No, nobody's saying it's a crime, but I'm saying it's in the public interest. And it's important...
2: No, it's interesting to the public. It's not in the public interest.
3: No, I would completely disagree with that. This is how internal politics work. This is one of the reasons why the Liberal Party has made itself, you know, unelectable in New South Wales, and indeed, you could say, at a federal level. I think it's absolutely in the public interest, and particularly when someone who is aspiring to be the Prime Minister, whether or not he's made donations or made payments through a circuitous route, and there's no evidence that he has, but he's going to... Dallas McInerney, who's the former head of New South Wales Catholic Schools, is going to be asked about that, because he's the one texting people saying, I'm shaking down Angus for 10 grand. Well, he's going to be in the stand soon, and he's going to be asked, and, you know, did you get that money from Angus? And why did you say, or why did this other guy say that you had? If you hadn't. Apart from that, he's aspiring to be the Prime Minister, and these are his factional allies. This is who he's lying down with.
1: Yeah, and I think it just adds nationally to this kind of whiff that's playing into Pauline Hanson and One Nation's hands. And the same's true for Albanese and the Felix Leigh dinner. Quite apart from the actual propriety of it, it's actually the very fact that it's pretty plain in Commonwealth Garden and that this happens that I think people hear that. You know, I mean, I think it's the same.

0: same with this kind of factional manoeuvring, but with Albanese saying, I go to all sorts of dinners, I think people hear, sorry, what do you mean? You go to millionaires' houses for all sorts of dinners all the time to raise money.
1: Yes. Yes, they do.
0: No, it's not a shock to me. No, I'm saying James, I'm saying that people who are likely to support Pauline Hanson, that Labor's trying to link her with Gina Rinehart. And I think what she says is, well, Gina Rinehart's out in the open. She's given me a plane. She's taken me to Sicily. The relationship is not a secret. But they all do this as well. They're all the same. And for just people who are wanting to throw the system out, it just adds to the whiff. That's all I'm saying.
2: Just quickly on that. A lot of premiers publicise their diaries or a summary of their diaries so we can see who they're meeting and so on. Should the Prime Minister's diary
3: absolutely be made 100%. I think, you know, Anthony Albanese came to government largely on a platform of integrity and transparency. That would be a really, really easy transparency measure. And the point has been made. I mean, this dinner that you're talking about, the Point Piper dinner, with the son of the billionaire and various sort of banking bosses and ex-banking bosses, that kind of access was, you know, essentially bought because it looks like it was a donation dinner for the Labor Party. We would only find out about that if it wasn't for the reporting of journalists in my stable. We would only find out about that 6 months down the track on a donations register, and it would be completely out of context. We wouldn't know who had done it or why they had done it. And now we have some context, but only because of the reporting of diligent journalists.
2: Luke Gosling, let's talk about the Federal Labor MP for Solomon, which covers Darwin and Palmerston up in the Territory. There's this alleged incident, alleged assault. He's now on charges. He's denying any wrongdoing here. The question has quickly become, what should the Prime Minister do? James, should he stand aside this special envoy?
1: Well, if he wants the questions to go away, then yes, he should. I mean, we'll see where this goes.
2: Why isn't he?
1: That's a very good question.
2: The Labor line is...
1: What happens in the Territory stays in the Territory, who knows?
2: Well, the suggestion is it doesn't really matter. He's not a member of the executive. He's basically a backbencher.
0: If it doesn't matter, stand him aside then. And standing aside is not an admission of culpability. You know, standing aside is what you do when proceedings play their way out. So, I don't really see... Mark Butler this morning was having a little bit of trouble saying... Essentially, yes, he doesn't matter, and that's why we're not standing him aside. I'm not sure that...
3: There's been a bit of reporting about the character and the background of the administrator as well, who, you know, a lot of people wouldn't have known that he's sort of like a governor, so he's supposed to be statesmanlike and, I suppose, above the political fray. And certainly one of the reports that I read this week about his previous social media posts described them as racist, sexist, homophobic, transphobic and bigoted, which is, you know, he's covering all bases there.
2: So there's some background there.
3: There's some background, and it almost, I don't know if that's playing into the government's decision here, that they feel like he's not exactly a clean skin or he's not a sort of, innocent victim.
2: Once you're charged by police
3: with
2: 100%. A criminal charge of assault... You think
3: I feel like there should be just some sort of protocol. Like the parties should just have a blanket rule about this stuff because it does come up from time to time. We saw it obviously with Craig Thompson. The Labor Party got themselves into a terrible mess with that.
2: Well, he was suspended from the caucus altogether.
3: But they continued to take his votes, and that became, as you know, a huge political issue. They just didn't sort of know what to do about it because I don't think he was charged when he was still sitting in Parliament, but there were all these allegations hanging over him. So I feel like they need to have a protocol. So, you know, and again, to be serious about it. It is a trust issue with the public.
2: Yeah, maybe once you're charged, something needs to happen. Anyway, staying in the Northern Territory, the annual Garma Festival is underway this weekend in East Arnhem Land. It's a celebration of Yolngu culture and a peak gathering of Indigenous leaders and policymakers. But the Prime Minister isn't there this year. Our Indigenous Affairs correspondent Dana Morse, however, is there. Dana, great to see you. Look, Anthony Albanese's been a regular attendee at Garma, of course, over the years, but not this time. How has that gone down?
4: Good morning, David. Well, people have been expressing both private and public disappointment that Anthony Albanese broke the promise that he made on the Garma main stage last year, which was to keep coming back to the Garma Festival as long as he was Prime Minister. It's something that's been expressed to me by Larissa Baldwin-Roberts it's not so much that we need Anthony Albanese here to be having the strategic discussions about the challenges and opportunities for Indigenous Australians. It's more that his absence sends a signal of where Indigenous affairs sits as a priority for the federal government. And without the buy-in of the federal government, there's limited progress or reforms that can be made. Also on the agenda here has been the fact that Anthony Albanese came to power with a much broader reform reform agenda in the Indigenous affairs space, much broader than The Voice. But ever since the loss of the referendum, he's basically crab-walked away from those commitments.
2: Well, we know the Minister, Malandiri McCarthy, is there and has been there, the Shadow Minister, Julian Lisa as well. From what you've heard, Dana, from both of them, the Minister and the Shadow Minister, are you hearing any new directions in particular on Indigenous policy, particularly after those, well, once more disappointing figures during the week on the Close the Gap targets?
4: Well, GAMA comes on the heels of a Closing the Gap data update every year, and those figures are really not surprising for people who work in this space. And what the real question is around that is, how does Closing the Gap need to be made more effective? Julian Lisa went to that on Friday as part of his speech, and he sort of suggested a bit of a pivot, focusing more on the four priority reforms for Closing the Gap and letting the 17 other socioeconomic targets be something that is observed but not necessarily a driver of policy. That's one school of thought. Another school of thought came from a conversation I had with National Indigenous Children's Commissioner Sue-Ann Hunter, who said really the issue around Closing the Gap is accountability. And as she put it to me pretty bluntly yesterday, whose heads will roll if those targets are not met come 2031? Now, what I can tell you about Closing the Gap is that the Productivity Commission is obligated to do a review every 3 years. And I understand that the terms of reference for that review are currently sitting with the government and are expected to be signed off imminently.
2: Interesting. Dana, finally, GAMA, it's such an important festival and celebration of that culture. What is it like up there this year?
4: David, look, you're being sorely missed up here this year, I will say. People always come and ask us, where's David Spears? Where's David Spears? But it's beautiful. As every year, the Yolngu people welcome us onto Gulkula with so much grace. The theme for this year is Bukmak, or everyone, and that's exactly who is invited to GAMA each year. But as beautiful as this place is, it's clear that the lives of Indigenous Australians are hard, particularly in remote communities like this one. And what the leaders of the GAMA Festival will tell you is what's more important than this coming to this festival itself is what the CEOs, the politicians and the captains of industry that come and sit with them here do once they leave Gulkula.
2: Yeah, it's a very special place. Hopefully back there again soon. Dana, great that you're there and thanks so much for joining us.
4: Thanks for having me.
2: And Tom, we should point out why the Prime Minister's not there this weekend.
0: He's taking a break, so yes. It might be up to the acting Prime Minister, Richard Marles, who we know, you know, always loves to point out that he's acting Prime Minister. He might have to move aside a special envoy or two over the course of the week.
2: That's an interesting point. Look, in fairness, the Prime Minister doesn't take a lot of days off, so he's said, look, I need to have a bit of a break here. But I don't know, could Richard Marles as acting Prime Minister make a call on something like shifting
0: Luke a vice captain's call.
2: A vice captain's call on standing aside.
3: It's never been a better time to flex your power if you're Richard Marles.
2: Exactly. We'll see. All right, let's get some final observations. Tom.
0: Well, I think we're going to be having a fight on tobacco excise pretty soon. One Nation's made its intentions broadly clear, but I think Angus Taylor will go there in a few weeks too. Labor's been pretty clear it'll take a dim view of it federally, at least, Mark Butler. But I just wonder for Ben Carroll whether picking a fight with the federal government, given the prominence of the tobacco wars on the streets of Melbourne, maybe this could be a chance for him to distinguish himself by siding with Angus over Albo.
2: So you're tipping Angus will call for a reduction in the tobacco excise?
0: Not totally scrapping it, I think, but a reduction.
2: It's going to be an interesting debate. Jacqueline?
3: Hannah Ferguson, who's a young digital sort of media mogul, taking on Anthony Albanese in his home seat of Granville, is a very interesting development. We reported on this week. She's young. She's got this entire sort of built-in digital audience and in very highly engaged kind of listenership and readership. It's sort of the face of left-wing populism, perhaps biting Anthony Albanese where it's most going to hurt. She probably won't knock him off in his fiefdom of Granville, but it will be an interesting one to watch.
2: And it might be a little more difficult than it's been taken on the Greens for Anthony Albanese. There's different dynamics around it, but her chances are a bit of a long shot.
3: He's sitting on a 17% margin. I mean, he's pretty much got locked down, and it's never been not a Labor seat for its entire existence. But she is maybe the face of new politics, and she definitely represents a disruptive force. It's something interesting to watch.
2: Will be. James?
1: Also a disruptive force. One of the things that the conversations going on in the Liberal Party at the moment is, what does Tony Abbott want? He's the president, he's been a noisy president, and increasingly people are starting to talk about, does he want to come back? I don't think he ever wanted to go away, so I wouldn't miss him.
3: Original disruptor.
1: Question is where?
2: Yeah, well, presumably New South Wales for starters, but not necessarily running in his old seat.
1: No, I don't think

0: I think there have been some, what, Central
1: Shortland's
0: Coast
1: been
0: seats.
1: Talked about.
0: The Hunter Valley seats. Yeah, watch this space. What would his chances be, though, do you think?
1: Oh, I think if they found him in the right spot, he could come back. I mean, he's not... He's acting like a bloke who wants to come back.
0: Whether Angus Taylor would welcome him.
1: I don't understand what Angus Taylor's doing about this. He seems to be cool with what's happening and he's stealing his thunder all the time.
0: One to come back to. Thank you all very much for joining us this morning. Thanks for your company too. Finally, when preparing a speech with artificial intelligence, it's a good idea to delete the AI notes from the end product, as one Canadian politician discovered. See if you can spot where things went wrong. We'll leave you with that. Thanks for watching.
2: Citizens often develop expectations that exceed the powers actually granted to those offices. Here's a more natural flowing version of that section that reads like a legislative speech rather than a series of short points.
3: You're making us all feel very excited about being here.
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0: This is ABC News Radio. I'm Mandy Pressland coming to you from Gadigal Land with a news update coming our way before we go to the BBC. Eastern Standard Time is midday. In Central Australia, it's 11:30. In Western Australia, it's now 10 a.m.
1: ABC News with Satyam Weinstein. The federal government says it's accepted that there's no chance of eradicating H5 bird flu in Australia. South Australian authorities are investigating a mass bird mortality event after more than 80 dead and sick birds were found off the state's southeast coast. Since the deadly bird flu strain reached Australia in June, there's been 54 confirmed detections in wild seabirds. Health Minister Mark Butler says Agriculture and Environment Ministers have met to put a national management plan into action.
2: That enactment of that plan essentially reflects their advice that the chance of eradicating this virus from Australia have gone. That virus is here and it's now a question of managing it.
1: Emergency Management Minister Christy McBain says the government's not expecting panic buying when the cut to the fuel excise ends at midnight tonight. Fuel prices will rise by about 16 cents a litre, while Treasury forecasts suggest prices will climb further as the US and Israeli war against Iran drags on. Ms. McBain says Australia has more fuel in reserves than it did before the war began and that the government's prepared to take further action if needed.
3: What's happening in Iran is quite dynamic, so there is a range of considerations that we may have to put in place if we start to see things escalate in Iran again. But the Treasurer has been very clear that he would continue to monitor those situations, and if we need to insert ourselves again, we would.
1: Meanwhile, Iran is warning against any adventurous action by the United States following fresh threats from US President Donald Trump. Ali Crew reports.
4: Iran's Foreign Minister Abbas Araghchi has held separate phone calls with senior Turkish, Pakistani and Saudi officials. Speaking to Pakistan's army chief, he's discussed the consequences of any destabilising actions and warned Iran would respond decisively to any aggression. Saudi Crown Prince Mohammed bin Salman has reportedly spoken with US President Donald Trump, asking for clarity about US plans for Iran. It comes after Mr. Trump told a cabinet meeting he was losing faith in the Iranians, saying he would be hitting them. The extended conflict has pushed up the price of oil, with benchmark Brent crude rising by 24% in the month of July.
1: American bank Capital One Financial is defending its decision to close bank accounts linked to the Trump Organization, saying it followed a review by anti-money laundering experts. The Trump Organization and Eric Trump filed a lawsuit last year after the bank closed the accounts in 2021. The lawsuit blames what it calls Capital One's woke beliefs and desire to benefit from the political mood following the January 6, 2021 insurrection at the U.S. Capitol. The disclosure marks the first time a bank has formally tied money laundering concerns to U.S. President Donald Trump.

0: Trump's family business. Police in the U.S. state of Idaho say a shooting at a fast food restaurant has left multiple people dead and several others injured. The local police chief says the gunman behind the incident at the Twin Falls In-N-Out Burger is among the dead and that they're still trying to determine the attacker's identity and motive. The shooting took place near a busy shopping area with hundreds of people in the area at the time. Two members of the English trip-hop band Massive Attack have been barred from re-entering Singapore after displaying a Palestinian flag during a performance. Authorities say the band were investigated for support of a political cause and unfurling a foreign flag. Video footage from the concert shows them holding up a Palestinian flag as the crowd cheered and applauded. Singapore does not allow the public display of foreign national emblems without a permit or exemption. Australia's largest Indigenous festival is into its third day today after major political talks took centre stage in East Arnhem Land yesterday. Nate Woodall has more from the Garma Festival.
1: While politics has been a main issue and those political discussions will continue today with an international voices panel, the Yolngu culture is foremost importance here at Garma Festival. We've heard incredible Yolngu music, of course the Bungul dance ceremonies and Yolngu art as well. And today that celebration of culture continues with Yolngu artists taking centre stage. The first time he's performed here in 10 years, Baker Boy will be returning. He spoke with one of our reporters and spoke about how important it was to be able to perform in Yolngu Mata, the traditional language here in East Arnhem Land, and performing it to an audience that understands that language.
0: And American golfer Yali Minogue holds a three-shot lead heading into the final round of the Women's British Open. The 25-year-old's third-round score of 69 makes her 7-under for the tournament. Robin Choi is the best-placed of the Australians, tied for 16th at 1-over par. Hannah Green's two shots further back and holds a share of 27th spot. You're up to date with the latest from ABC News.

0: Checking the weather outlook in our capitals for this Sunday. A possible shower for Brisbane, 21 degrees, now 19. Sunny in Sydney, 20 your maximum, it's 18 degrees. In Canberra, maximum of 17 and mostly sunny, currently 14. Sunny in Melbourne today, 17 the high, now 15 degrees. Hobart, it's 11, heading for 16, mostly sunny. Showers increasing for Adelaide and 17, currently 14. In Perth, it's 12, 19 your top, mostly sunny. And sunny for Darwin with 32, currently in the top end, 28 degrees. 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
1: Hello, welcome to BBC World Book Club, where you get to talk about their books with the world's most interesting authors. I'm your host, Harriet Gilbert, and today we're joined by New Zealander Karina Parker to answer your questions about her much-loved debut novel, Fulvia. Set in ancient Rome and based on the story of an extraordinary real-life woman, it tells of Fulvia's climb to power at a time when women were legally powerless. It's a fascinating tale full of love, blood, hatred and betrayal, and we'll find out more in a moment. But first, let's find out more about you, Karina. I know that you've now finished a second book, a sequel to this, called To Rule a Ruler, which has just been published. But the other thing about you that I find fascinating is that you've got this most unusual second career. You're a fashion model, aren't you?
2: Yes, I am. It's my side gig, I like to tell people. It's quite a nice balance of the writing, which can be quite solitary, and then the modelling, which is often on set with lots of people, and it's a very social job.
1: Well, I think that's a brilliant combination. I've never heard of an author doing that before. Anyway, now let's get back to Fulvia, your heroine, who we meet as a wealthy 18-year-old raised in the countryside and arriving now for the first time in Rome. Fulvia is a smart young woman, ambitious to make an impact on the world, but she knows that won't be easy. The year is approximately 60 BCE, we're in the dying days of the Roman Republic, and the city is a turmoil of power struggles, political conflict and mob violence. How, as a woman, can she start to make an impact? Well, step one is to get herself married to a handsome politician called Clodius, a patrician from a grand old family that considers him somewhat irrational and childish, but whose career Fulvia believes she can guide. Most notably, she encourages him to win the support of Rome's plebeian population, enabling him to use their mob numbers to challenge the power of the Senate. But in doing so, Clodius, and Fulvia with him, acquire two dangerous enemies, the most powerful and distinguished being the statesman Cicero, the most violent being Clodius's fellow politician and mob controller, Milo. Something very like present-day gang warfare seethes in the streets of Rome. Before we get there, could we please, Karina, have a first reading from Fulvia? This is from the very beginning of the novel, and it's Fulvia speaking.
2: My enemies have told my story. They were powerful and dangerous men, capable of powerful and dangerous deeds. In my life, I walked among titans, emperors, generals, men whose feuds and desires shaped the landscape of Rome, brought the Republic to its knees, and birthed an empire that outlived us all. Some were my friends, some of them I loved, others loathed me, and others still grew to fear me. The few who survived me worked hard to ensure that the blame for their follies fell at my grave. Yet they all walk the decaying lands of Hades with me now, shades of the legacies we left behind. What is my legacy? A daughter of the Sempronii Tuditani, the loyal wife to the demagogue Clodius, mother to Claudia and Claudius, leader of the Aventine gangs, vengeful murderer of Milo, the calculating wife of Antonius, mother to Marcus and Iulus, scorned by the Queen Cleopatra and vanquished by the Emperor Augustus. I was all of these things, and so much more. I was born Fulvia Flacca Bambula, though I had other names throughout my life. I was a daughter, a wife, a sister, a mother, a leader, a politician, a general. I was a Roman. This is my story.
1: Oh, I love that. I was a Roman. It's brilliant.
2: Thank you.
1: Okay, well, Karina Parker, let's go to our first question. Now, this isn't specifically about Fulvia. It's more a kind of scene-setting question about ancient Rome. This comes from Matthias, who's in New York State in the USA, and he emailed this to World Book Club. How much sway do you think the stories and history of ancient Rome still have over Western culture?
2: I mean, that's a fantastic question.
1: I'd say the answer was quite a lot.
2: Yes, I would say a significant amount. I think there is a real sense of, within this sort of Western world, of really still identifying with Greco-Roman antiquity. But I think the Romans in particular, because there do appear to be a lot of parallels that can be drawn between either the fall of the Republic or the late Empire and certain events we find ourselves embroiled in today. So I think that there is this sort of almost perverse ongoing fascination with them in that regard.
1: I mean, in the US, what's so interesting is that even their political culture is Roman. I mean, they have senators,
2: yes,
1: like the Romans. They have their political buildings are kind of architecturally
2: Roman. They love
1: Roman.
2: The eagle. There's eagles everywhere.
1: As the were for the Romans, yeah.
2: Yes, and they have a very sort of neoclassical aesthetic approach to it all, which I think is very heavily devised from the Romans.
1: OK, well, we're going to follow up on that a bit, I think, because we're joined now on Zoom by a British fan of your novels. Naomi, what is it you'd like to ask Karina?
3: Hi, Karina. I'd love to ask you about the connections between Fulvio's world and our own. So I always feel that historical fiction explores both the world that it's set in and also elements of the world that it's written in. So do you feel that there are any connections between Fulvio's world and our own? And might this be in part what drew you to her story?
2: I think really good historical fiction, hopefully, tells you something about the world you live in through telling you about this world that previously existed. Obviously, legally, women have a very different standing now to in Fulvia's time. You know, they weren't considered people under the law. They couldn't vote. Very few of them could own property. Those things, obviously, today, thankfully, at least in our part of the world, are not issues. But I definitely think there are parallels you can draw in terms of women needing to know their place or needing to behave a certain way in order to be seen as decent or, I guess, viable or worthy of respect. And one of the things that I really love about Fulvia is that she didn't play into any of that. She was very ambitious, but she wasn't ambitious for her sons or ambitious for her husbands. She

0: was ambitious for herself, and she's kind of the first, at least that I'm aware of, female figure in Roman history who you can really say that about.
1: Well, Karina, thank you very much. And Naomi, thank you very much indeed for your question. And we're going to our next question, which comes from Dalila. And here she is to ask it.
2: Hello, I'm Dali from Dali's Book Club on Instagram. And last year I've read Fulvia and I absolutely loved it. What struck me most was how Parker brings Fulvia out of the shadow of Roman history and presents her as a formidable political force in her own right. And also, rather than being remembered simply through the men around her, she's shown as intelligent, influential, and strategic. I found fascinating to watch her navigate power and politics in a world that wasn't really designed to give women a voice. And my question for Karina is, what first inspired you to tell Fulvia's story?
1: So what was your initial inspiration to tell Fulvia's story?
0: So I like to say I met Fulvia when I was at university. I was studying Roman history and I was writing an essay about the Second Triumvirate, which was with Octavian and Mark Antony. And Fulvia was mentioned in a footnote. There was a little number that took me down to the references, and it said I think the wording was something along the lines of the scheming and seditious wife of Antony. And I just thought, I don't care about any of these men. I want to know what she was doing. She sounds interesting. And so then I sort of pivoted and then wrote my essay about her instead. And she really stayed with me for years after university. And I just kept thinking to myself, like, why has no one written a book about this woman? I'd read so much Roman historical fiction at that point and love it. But I never read a book about her, and I never even really read a book mentioning her, even though I'd read books about the period of history in which she was a player. And then eventually I just thought, oh, I'll do it. So that was kind of what brought me there.
1: Do you have any idea of what she looked like? I mean, are there any images of her?
0: Well, yes, but I'm not sure that it tells us a lot about what she looked like. So she was the first Roman woman we know of who was a real person as opposed to a goddess to have her face minted on a coin.
1: Uh-huh.
0: So we know because a lot of those coins have been dug up and they're from usually around 40, 41 BCE. And I actually have one and it is my most prized possession. They were minted by Antonius, and they show, the one that I have at least, on one side it shows the goddess Victoria riding in her war chariot, and then on the other side it has the sort of cameo of Fulvia. But obviously it's a very small coin and was made by human hands, so I'm not sure that you could necessarily draw a direct comparison between that image and an actual human face. But I certainly have a very vivid image in my head of how I imagine her looking. But no, we don't have any descriptions of what she looked like.
1: Well, very much on the same subject, we received this email from another of your readers. She's Danielle. And she says, this book filled me with so much joy because it let Fulvia be furious, ambitious, flawed, and deeply human. One question I'd love to ask Karina is there a particular historical source or tiny detail about the real Fulvia that made you think, that's the woman I want to write? Well, I think, in fact, you've answered that. But was there anything else that caught your attention about it that you thought?
0: Like a particular detail?
1: Yeah.
0: It's a spoiler, so I'm not sure what the...
1: Okay, go and make a cup of tea, people, if you don't want a spoiler.
0: If you haven't read the book yet, go and make some tea. It was reading about what she did after Clodius's death, where she, rather than keeping her grief being a reserved and private thing, you know, women were expected to grieve in a very particular way, she, I suppose, in a way, weaponized it. And it's almost like she could see through her grief in the moment to see the true sort of cultural and political capital of what was happening, and took his body to the forum and incited a riot. Like, this is a woman, a now widowed woman, who has no father figure, who legally has no power in Rome, and she walked into the forum with her face bare, with the dead body of her husband, and riled everyone up in such a way that it resulted in the Senate House being burned to the ground as his funeral pyre.
1: I have to say, that's not too much of a spoiler. I think we know from the beginning that Clodius is not long for this world.
0: He does have that air about him.
1: He has that air about him. Okay, well, now we're going to...

0: Shakespeare had Fulvia or women like her in mind when writing Lady Macbeth, because Fulvia gets a mention in Antony and Cleopatra.
1: By Shakespeare.
0: Yes. And so in the process of taking in the history of this time, he absolutely would have come across the figure of Fulvia. Maybe not in as much detail as we have now, but enough that she gets a little name drop. So I do think that there's a sort of almost cyclical...
1: I see. So you think it's that way around, that Shakespeare got Lady Macbeth from Fulvia?
0: I think an argument could be made. I couldn't prove it, but I certainly think an argument could be made.
1: Okay, well, to Maggie's second question, which was, why did you decide to have her tell her story, which is what you do, this is all in the first person, rather than you narrate it?
0: That's a great question, because actually the first time I wrote the book, it was in the third person. I wrote the book probably four times to get to the version it is now. It went through lots of very different iterations. And the reason I ended with the one that is now out, it just felt right to me. It was very intuitive. I was deep in the drafting trenches with the previous versions, and there were all of these things I just couldn't make work. And then one day I was writing, and I had a wall, and I left my desk and I went for a walk. And then while I was walking, the prologue that is in the book just came to me, the entire thing as it is now. I was walking.
1: From which you were reading at the beginning.
0: Yes. And I read it to myself and as a voice note on my phone so I'd remember it. And then once I had that on paper, the rest of the book just flowed out of me. I'd never found it that easy to write before. And that to me was the ultimate sign. It just felt so correct. And I felt like I knew her well enough and intimately enough as a character at that point that I could just inhabit her and write it all from her perspective. Because also I think that's part of the power of her story, is that she's telling it. You know, like she says in the prologue, her enemies have told her story. Everything that we know about her from history is from the words of other people, most of whom really didn't like her. Cicero, looking at you. And so she never got to speak for herself. There are no letters or speeches or anything that she wrote or said in her time that have survived. So the idea of trying to write something in how I imagine her voice to be, it just felt right to me. It felt like that was the spirit of what I was trying to do with this book.
1: Karina, thank you very much indeed for that. And we've got a question now which comes from one of your Italian readers. She's Sylvia. And she wrote this. I read Fulvia almost a year ago, and I still love it as much as I did when I first read it. To be honest, I still think about it. It was the perfect read for me because I adore historical fiction centred on women, and that much more so when it's about Roman history, as I am from Rome. One thing I'd love to know is, how did you go about researching the history and the character? Karina, you're obviously studying, you've said, the subject at university, but how did you go about the research specifically for this book?
0: Well, I was quite lucky because I was able to study it at university. I had something of a framework to refer to when it came to the research process. I had a fairly good idea of which primary sources to lean on and to look to. And so the first thing I did was I went through every primary source I could think of and looked for every single mention of Fulvia or anyone who could conceivably be Fulvia.
1: What would these primary sources have been?
0: So again, unfortunately, I did have to lean a lot on Cicero, because he was one of the only ones who was an actual contemporary of her, who he knew her. They had many interactions throughout their lives. And he wrote a lot about her. None of it good, although I will, with the caveat that none of it good as far as he knows, but actually I think a lot of the things he said about her, which were intended to be slander, are actually now the things that make her compelling to us as modern women, so...
1: What sort of things did you say about her?
0: That she was greedy, vengeful, evil. One of the things that he found the most horrific was that she undertook the quote-unquote male occupation of politicking, but she did it in the quote-unquote female spaces. So she was, you know, once she got to a certain part of her career, she was having these meetings with politicians and with kings in her home and coming up with policy and making deals in the private part of her home. And he, when he discusses it, he tries to kind of twist it to make it sound like almost a form of prostitution, because he's kind of saying like, well, you're a woman and you're in your house. What else would you be doing? Because he's so horrified by the idea of this crossing of the lines of her being a woman and being in this kind

0: of sacred space, but then doing something that is for men that women shouldn't do.
1: In his view, politics should happen in the Senate, and that's where it should happen.
0: It should happen between men of a certain age and a certain class who, you know, have receding hairlines and terrible opinions, and no one else should be involved. That's something I've always found very interesting with Cicero, is that he was a new man. He came from a background that in Rome historically wouldn't have necessarily been guaranteed any sort of political success, and through sheer hard work and intellect and brilliance managed to become a huge enduring figure in Roman history and sort of shape the course of Rome and be very powerful. But then he also seemed so determined to close the doors behind him as he walked through them. And I've always found that hypocrisy within him very interesting. And I think, yeah, he had a lot of anger and I think spite for Fulvia, and it really bleeds through in all of his mentions of her. But it is also a fantastic source for the things that she was doing that were remarkable, because she would do something and he'd be in the forum 2 days later slagging her off. So that was very useful. And then apart from Cicero, all of the sources we have about her were written at least 100 years after her death. So Plutarch talks about her a lot in Life of Antony.
1: So these are historians.
0: Yeah, these are historians who are sort of a lot closer to her lifetime than we are, but still they wouldn't have actually known her. But they would have probably known people who knew her. But yeah, unfortunately, Cicero really is one of the main sources.
1: Well, OK, Karina, thank you very much. We're being joined now on Zoom by Amy, who's in Australia. Amy, thank you for joining us. Thank you for staying up. And what would you like to ask Karina?
2: Hi, Karina.
3: Hi.
2: Because Fulvia sits so firmly in the margins of the historical record, writing her must have required a real balance between discipline and interpretation. So I'm really curious about how you navigated that responsibility, not just to the history, but also to the woman herself. So how did you decide which silences in the record you could responsibly interpret and where you felt you really needed to hold the line?
1: Oh, that's interesting, isn't it? Yes. So where could you make things up? Where did you absolutely have to stick to the record?
0: Yeah, it's a great question. I think this is one of the things about writing historical fiction as opposed to like an academic or a non-fiction account of her life, is that you do have that creative license. But I was also very wary of, as you say, wanting to bring to life a version of her that I feel could conceivably have existed. I didn't want it to sort of bleed into a fantasy kind of arena. One of the things I did in the initial research process was that I wrote up a very detailed timeline of every single thing that happened politically in Rome during this time. There was a lot going on. And then I wrote a timeline of every single one of those events that Fulvia was involved in or likely would have been involved in because it involved her husband or her son or what have you. And then I wrote a timeline of the emotional journey I wanted my fictional Fulvia to go on over the course of the story. And I kind of tried to sort of transpose them all over one another and then see where the gaps were, because I didn't want it to just be jumping from one thing, one event to another. Obviously, part of telling the stories of women in this time period is that there's a lot about their daily lives we don't know. So I did want to sort of bring that colour, and I wanted to be really careful to set as much of the book in places that she would have been. So, for example, she was not allowed to go into the Senate House, and as tempting, and it would have made my life a lot easier if there were certain scenes I could have just written it as it happened in the Senate House, but she wouldn't have been there. So I had to find ways that to convey that information to the reader through her perspective while still sort of making her feel real. And so that's why I really got to dive deep into like the bathhouses and the dinner parties and the sort of private lives of women. And we do have quite a lot of material, sort of historical archaeological material, about the ins and outs of what aristocratic women in general might have been doing at that time. So it was really just a matter of using the research I had to construct a scene and then figuring out how I think my character Fulvia and the historical Fulvia would move through the scene and behave in this space. So it was a lot of creative license and I suppose like educated guessing. But I hope that people who read the book who know nothing about Roman history find it interesting and rich enough that they can really get into it. And I also hope that people reading it who do know about Roman history will read it and think, yeah, that's plausible.
1: Amy, do you know about Roman history? Are you one of those?
2: I

0: Yes, I did it at high school and studied it at university as well. So really enjoyed the book, Corina. Thank you so much.
1: Thank you.
2: Amy, thank you very much indeed. And Corina, thank you very much indeed. More about Fulvia in a moment. But first, a quick pause for the news right after this.
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10: 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I'm Mandy Pressland with a check of our top stories before we take you back to the BBC. 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
10: Sectors of the trucking industry are voicing concern over the federal government's decision to end the heavy vehicle road user charge discount. It will draw to a close at midnight, along with the fuel excise discount, measures introduced by the government in April amid oil supply concerns caused by the war in the Middle East. The Australian Trucking Association is urging the government to keep the road user charge at the discounted rate until the end of the month. Soft diplomacy will take centre stage at the Garma Festival today as Pacific officials take part in an International Voices panel with First Nations Australians. Indigenous Affairs reporter Dana Morse has more from Northeast Arnhem Land.
12: Australia is competing against other countries like China to be the preferred partner with our closest neighbours. And what Penny Wong said yesterday was really that First Nations people give Australia a competitive edge against those countries because we have the oldest continuing culture in Earth, 60,000 years, and we bring that to the table when we enter into these discussions. It's not something that can be replicated or copied by any other country in the world. First Nations people are sitting central in key discussions around security, around trade, around the economy, and it really gives Australia an advantage in some of those very contested spaces.
10: Victoria's opposition leader Jess Wilson says she will not accept a royal commission into the construction sector if it's designed by Labor alone. Andy Yu has more.
13: When he became Premier in a Labor leadership spill last week, Ben Carroll vowed to set up a royal commission into government-funded construction projects. Now, Jess Wilson has written to the new Premier asking that he agree to consult with the opposition on the terms of reference. She's also asked to be involved in choosing who will be the commissioner and to have a say on the timing, powers and resourcing of the commission. Ms Wilson also says the body should probe what current and former premiers and ministers knew about corruption on big build sites and when, and she says those hearings must be public.
10: To the weather now, the current temperatures in your capital city, a possible shower for Brisbane, where it's now 17 degrees, sunny and 20 for Sydney, it's 18, Canberra mostly sunny, 17 the top, now 14, sunny and 17 for Melbourne, where it's 15, Hobart it's 12, heading for 16, mostly sunny, showers increasing in Adelaide with 17, now 14, mostly sunny in Perth with 19, now 13, Darwin it's 29 and sunny. More news in just under half an hour.
2: Welcome back to BBC World Book Club, where New Zealand author Corina Parker is answering readers' questions about her much-loved novel, Fulvia, the story of one woman's rise to power in the savage, male-dominated world of ancient Rome. And, Corina, here is our next question for you.
14: Hi, my name is Rebecca, and I'm from Portsmouth in the UK. History is so often written by powerful men, and ancient Rome is no different. I love learning about women's experiences and how they navigated the expectations, limitations, and politics of their time while still shaping the world around them. One of the many things I loved about your book was how immersive the setting felt and how you brought ancient Rome to life from the point of view of a woman, including the complex social structure. I loved how by seeing things through Fulvia's eyes, it added a personal experience, understanding the challenges she faced and what it was like to experience such infamous events firsthand without the detachment of a history book. My question is, as you researched your book, was there anything you discovered about life as a woman in ancient Rome that particularly surprised you?
15: There's things about their civilization that you can look at and see how that has kind of directly transposed onto our life today. And then there are some things that they seem almost incongruous to how we might picture the Romans based on reading about them or seeing them in films and things growing up, specifically around a lot of the religious rites and the, you know, the animal sacrifices and the things that they believed. I've always found that very interesting. And so the role that women played in the religious life of Rome, I found quite fascinating because I think it surprised me that outside of just the Vestal Virgins, there were actually priestesses who had significant roles to play.
2: You were talking about the religious ceremonies, and that's, I think it'd be nice now to have another reading from Fulvia. This is, Fulvia goes to an all-women's religious ceremony in a house belonging to Julius Caesar, and it's Julius Caesar's wife who's hosting it because men are absolutely not allowed. This is dedicated to the goddess Bona Dea, and we start with hearing the chief priestess speaking.
1: O Bona Dea, mother of the earth, whose name is hidden, whose name is many names, whose spirit lives in every goddess who touches the soil and in every mortal who sprang from the clay. Be with us now as we pay homage to you and to the bountiful gifts you have given us. As she spoke, two priestesses led a large heifer with the purest white hide into the room. The crowd parted smoothly to allow them through. The young cow's heavy breaths and clopping hooves the only sound accompanying the voice of the Demetrix. Lady who heals us, who feeds us, who made the earth spring forth with all the green goods which feed our bellies and heal our bodies, we offer our thanks for the bounty of your favour and your wisdom. The heifer was led into the pool of flowers where it stood happily, munching audibly on the greenery at its feet and blissfully unaware of the ivory dagger being placed in the hand of the old woman standing over her. The two priestesses stood either side of the animal, their hands drawing gentle circles along its sides as they whispered soothing words.
2: Oh, that poor heifer. Anyway, I found that fascinating, that whole ceremony, and presumably that was researched.
15: Yes, it was researched, but again, because it was a ceremony in which only women attended, and none of the sources we have that survive were written by women.
2: Right.
15: We have very patchy information about the actual ritual of the Bona Dea.
2: Well, now, drama upon drama. As you say, this is a women's only ceremony. However, on one occasion, the feckless husband of Fulvia, Clodius, dresses as a woman and infiltrates this ceremony. And when he was discovered, which he was discovered, this caused the most, I mean, really serious outrage. And our next question concerns precisely that. It comes from a listener in Northern Ireland.
5: Hi, Peter from Belfast in Northern Ireland. Why was Claudius's intrusion into the Bona Dea ceremony considered such a shocking scandal that it ended up in court?
15: The main reason for that is precisely because the Bona Dea ceremony was for women only.
2: Nobody's thought that was a bit cheeky of him.
15: No, it's because the Bona Dea, this ceremony of the Bona Dea, all of the women in attendance were of high-born families and all had very well-connected husbands. And this was a space that was very sacred and there were not supposed to be any men there. His intrusion carries... It's not just like a cheeky little schoolboy poking his head in to see what mummy's doing. It was really kind of an assault upon Rome itself. Also present at this were the Vestal Virgins, who were not allowed to be looked upon by men. Every time they were out in public, they had to be veiled. They wouldn't have been veiled at the ceremony because there were not supposed to be any men there. And again, the purity of the Vestal Virgins was seen as being tied directly into the prosperity of Rome. So that certainly was an element of it. I do also think that Cicero... This is always going to come back to Cicero slander for me. Cicero really didn't like Clodius. And I think Cicero was hungry for a reason to get rid of Clodius.
2: And was he just being stupid?
15: Well, this is the thing. We don't know why he did it. There are obviously a lot of theories from people who were around at the time. One of the theories was that he was having an affair with Caesar's young wife. I personally don't put a lot of stock in that because, again, Caesar was another person who people were constantly trying to bring down. So I think that would have been a convenient excuse. He may have been having an affair with any of the women there. We don't know if Fulvia was at that ceremony or if she was even technically married to him at that time,

0: we don't have the exact date they got married. It was around then, but it might have been after that. So he might not have had a wife there. His sister might have been there. A lot of people accused them of having an incestuous relationship, which, again, I don't really put any stock in. They love to accuse each other of incest, the Romans. It was like a national pastime for them. So we don't know exactly why, but that meant that I was allowed to decide why my Clodius. And I really do think it was just that he's not used to being told no and being told he can't know things or do things. And so it never really occurred to him that actually there would be serious consequences for this.
1: Karina, thank you very much indeed. We got another question about Clodius now, and this comes from a BBC World Book Club regular called Lauren, who comes from Hong Kong. And she emailed BBC World Book Club with this. She says, "This was a fun one. I liked the pace of it and the very visceral descriptions. Clodius's sexuality is a big part of his character, fabulously bisexual, but keen to prove he's still a very masculine man, cross-dressing incident aside. How was it writing about queerness in the Roman era when there were particular prejudices against roles and behaviours, but not same-sex acts in and of themselves? That wasn't considered particularly outrageous at all."
0: No, I love this question. This is one of my favourite things to talk about is sexuality in ancient Rome, because I think looking back at the Romans, we can often unintentionally project our own ideas about sexuality onto them, and that they're either seen as being in the sort of vein of gladiator, quite masculine and serious, and, you know, or they're seen as just being like romping wiles. They're all sort of pansexual deviants. The truth, obviously, as it always does, lies somewhere in the middle. But in Latin, for example, they don't have words for gay, straight, bisexual, pansexual. There's no existing word we know of that means those things, because those ideas didn't exist to them. There was no idea of labeling, of the idea of your who you're attracted to being a part of your identity, but rather, as Lauren said, all of their kind of values around sexuality were wrapped up in the acts themselves. So for like an aristocratic Roman man like Clodius, it would have been considered perfectly natural, perfectly normal for him to have affairs with men, as long as he was not the receiving partner.
1: Uh-huh.
0: And as long as he was mostly sleeping with men who were of a lower status than himself. Because as soon as it edged into that territory of challenging his role as the sort of more masculine partner, that was where, for the Romans, they were really quite repulsed by that. Because then you were sort of, if you were the receiving partner, you were taking on the feminine role, and therefore that was a horrifying prospect to them. In terms of women having affairs with women, we don't really have, again, the men weren't writing about it. I guess they weren't interested, or they just didn't know it was happening. I choose to believe it was happening quite rampantly. You couldn't sleep with other men, because then there would be questions around the parentage of your children. But if you're sleeping with women, that's not an issue. And if Romans don't see women as people, then it's not really a challenge to their masculinity. So it's an interesting question. But in terms of Clodius himself, I do like the idea of him being this kind of, not quite effeminate, but very sort of fluid character of a little bit of this and a little bit of that. And he obviously is Roman and has certain ideas around like masculinity that are immovable, but he also kind of exists on the fringes culturally. There was this sort of implication that Fulvia was the dominant one in the relationship. Fulvia was often accused of being masculine because she was ambitious and because she was in politics. And then Clodius was always accused of being feminine. So I really kind of like, I really wanted to sort of play with that idea in my characterizations of them, of like the sort of queerness within their relationship based on the gender standards of the time, I guess.
1: What's interesting is that there's a vague hint that maybe Fulvia has some kind of flirtation with her extremely treacherous friend, Fausta. But by and large, it seems to me that Fulvia is less interested in sex than she is in power. Mm. And if she has sex with her husband, it's just precisely to give him sons, because that's necessary. But I didn't get the sense from the novel that actually sex was what drove her at all.
0: Yeah, that was certainly, I think, part of how I was conceiving of her, because, yeah, her sort of primary drivers are the sense of ambition, and she wants to carve a name for herself and a place for herself in history. And it's such a huge part of who

0: she is as a person, that she almost kind of feels divorced from these worldly desires, whether it's sex or food or whatever. She just is so singularly focused on her goal.
1: Well, let's move now from sex to politics for our next question. This comes from Scotland.
2: This is Caitlin from South Ayrshire in Scotland. I found the power struggle between Claudius and Cicero fascinating. So I was wondering, could you tell us a bit more about their rivalry and what it reveals about the political climate in Rome at the time?
1: Yes, because this hatred between Cicero and Claudius isn't just personal. I mean, it is very, very political. They've got different political ideas and different political positions. I mean, would you just explain a bit about what the political conflict was between the two of them?
0: Absolutely. So this period of Roman history, which is sort of the beginning of the fall of the Republic, you have two sort of main political factions in Rome, the populares, who are the populists, and then the optimates, who are sort of, I guess, the Republicans, the conservatives. And the optimates, they protect the interests of the ruling classes. They feel that Rome's success will come from reverting to the way things were. You suppose you could say they want to make Rome great again, in a way. They think that the plebeians have been given too much leeway, they've been given too many rights, that they need to consolidate power among the ruling classes, and things need to go back to being civil and tightly controlled and conservative, because that is the way that Rome will prosper.
1: And this is Cicero's position.
0: At this time, yes. Cicero was notoriously flighty in terms of he didn't entrench deeply in one camp or the other. I think he had his own idea of what Rome should be and how Rome would prosper, and he didn't find the answers to that in one place or the other in particular. So he would kind of go where he needed to suit his agenda. I think he naturally was more sympathetic to the conservative cause, absolutely. And then you had the populares with the populists, and they were of the people. They felt like Rome's future was by, I suppose, distributing resources in a little bit more of an egalitarian way and embracing foreigners and embracing the lower classes. But a lot of the changes that they wanted were seen as quite radical. And so Claudius, as he sort of came into himself as a politician, very much became a front man for the populist movement, especially with his choice to be sort of divorced from his family and adopted into a plebeian family so that he could then become a tribune of the plebs. And he quite literally became a man of the people. But I can see how, from Cicero's perspective, Claudius starts off as this little annoying troublemaker, and then he starts to really accrue power, and he becomes a real demagogue, and he's got these like mobs of people behind him. And Cicero now sees Claudius as the avatar of the downfall of the Republic.
1: It's interesting, because Cicero uses as a sort of his pawn, in a way, or his, I don't know what you'd say, his heavy. There's a guy called another politician called Milo, who is out there on the streets with Claudius, also getting the mob on his side. And I'm fascinated by Milo. He seems like a really nasty piece of work. I mean, he is what Cicero won't do, because Cicero is too grand.
0: Yes.
1: He has Milo out on the streets doing.
0: Yeah, and thus we touch upon the great hypocrisy of Cicero, that I think he sees Milo as the lesser of two evils, because he can control Milo. He can't control Claudius, because Claudius has this sense of entitlement that comes from being blue-blooded, and, you know, Claudius was born into a higher social class than Cicero. He'll always have that sense of superiority over him, which makes him very hard to control.
1: I mean, it really does feel at times like these two, Milo and Claudius, are sort of running a mob war.
0: They very much were at that period in Roman history. It was out and out gang warfare on the streets of Rome, and those gangs were led by Claudius and Milo respectively. There were, you know, periods of time where people couldn't leave their houses because there were just brawls happening constantly. It was just absolute chaos.
1: Well, let's have another reading from Fulvia now. This is where Fulvia's out walking with her slave, her female slave. She's not going to cower in her home. Anyway, Milo comes across her. Female slave very sensibly rushes off to try and get help, because it's just Milo and Fulvia. But Milo corners Fulvia. And it's important to say at this point that Fulvia is pregnant. And she's not only pregnant, but she's pregnant having had one miscarriage already.
0: I balled my hands into fists and prepared to fight. I would go for his eyes first, digging my nails in until I found bone. I would kick at his balls with all the strength I had in my legs, even as they shook with fear.

0: he would not leave here unscathed. Time slowed as I watched him draw the dagger from his belt, its serrated edge shining and spotless, obviously well cared for. He pointed it towards me like an accusing finger, angled towards my abdomen. Happy news, I see. Let us pray you do not lose this one. I did not even question how he knew that I had ever miscarried. I could think of nothing but that blade. Bile burned at the back of my mouth as he reached forward slowly, as if to rest the tip of the dagger against my rounded stomach. Without a thought, my hand shot out and gripped the jagged blade before it could make contact. I felt it slice through my flesh, felt the sticky warmth of blood pooling in the palm of my hand. I heard Donata return, panting and frantic, with a couple of Clodius's men at her heels. But all I could see was Milo's face. His narrow mouth had fallen open slightly, dark eyes wide. He went to pull his dagger away, but I gripped it tighter, refusing to wince as it cut further into the meat of my hand. It was a fishing knife, used to fillet. It would not be a clean cut. But the pain was nothing compared to the satisfaction of the shock on his plain face. Do not ever threaten me. I felt a few drops of blood hit my foot. Unless you mean to kill me, or it will be the last thing you ever do.
1: Hey, what a girl. Thank you very much indeed, Karina Parker. And to California now for this next question. This was emailed to BBC World Book Club by Zach, who says, oh, it's a change of subject. He says, I thought the dialogue in the novel was really good. It wasn't archaic, but it still felt real to that world without being too stilted. A lot of the time when I read or watch historical dramas, modern language always breaks my suspension of disbelief. How did you find voices that suited the Roman world?
0: That's a fantastic question, actually. It was a lot of trial and error, because I do think when you're writing this period of history, the temptation is to lean into that more archaic or almost sort of aristocratic English way of speaking, like very kind of period drama, because again, that's the sort of idea of the Romans we're presented with growing up, and that's what you might expect to read in historical fiction. But I really wanted my characters to sound as if they'd been translated from Latin, if that makes sense. There's different forms of Latin. Obviously, there's the more kind of formal Latin that we might be more used to translating, but there are also much more casual forms of Latin that you would see in graffiti in Pompeii and things like that, which is much more reflective of how they would have spoken to each other as opposed to when they were giving speeches in the forum. And, you know, the Romans loved to swear. They loved to swear. They were foul-mouthed. And I think a lot of the feedback I got on the early versions of the novel were that people were quite shocked by the swearing, and they felt like, oh, do they need to be saying the F word that often? And I just kind of felt like, yes, because they're Roman. That's how they were. And so I wanted to sort of walk a line with the dialogue where it didn't feel too contemporary to us. I didn't want people to read it feeling like, you know, that just sounds like how I would speak to my friends. But I also didn't want it to feel like a period drama. I wanted to sort of find that happy middle ground between the two. So I'm delighted that even one person thinks I found it.
1: Zach certainly does. Okay, we're returning to research now. We've got a question that comes from East Yorkshire in England, from Rachel, who says, I love stories of the ancient world told from a woman's perspective, as I feel there's such a power in reclaiming these stories that the men of history have erased or deemed to have been unimportant. Karina brought Fulvia's world to life so vividly, and I'd love to hear what your favourite reads were from your research.
0: Ooh. In terms of the primary sources, I do love a bit of Plutarch. Life of Antony is always a good one. Life of Julius Caesar. I also quite enjoy, not so much for evidence of Fulvia, but of that era, Julius Caesar's autobiographical works. They're quite dense, and they go into a lot of detail about the sort of the military and political minutiae of the time.
1: Gaul is divided into three parts.
0: Yes, but it's very interesting. And it was also something just really tickles me about the idea of like Julius Caesar writing fan fiction about himself. Being like, oh, well, Caesar was very clever in this moment because Caesar made the decision to do this instead of this. And I think perhaps Caesar's logic was, and you can just picture him sitting there.
1: Is this what he does?
0: Yeah, he's sitting there in his tent dictating this to his poor scribes who are having to write all of this down, just talking about himself. Because the intention was it would go back to Rome and be read out in the forum and all the people would go, why isn't Caesar a genius? I'm like, well, he's a genius. He's the one writing it. So I do enjoy that. But in terms of like the research for Fulvia, there's a book by a woman called Celia Schultz, which was the most useful compilation of primary sources about Fulvia that was available to me when I wrote the first book. Since after I was done writing the first book, Dr. Jane Draycott published a fantastic nonfiction book called Fulvia, the Woman Who Broke All the Rules in Ancient Rome, which was an invaluable resource for writing the second book, To Rule a Ruler. I just really wish she'd published it 2 years earlier. It would have been so useful. So I would highly recommend those books to anyone who's interested in learning more about the life of Fulvia from a sort of non-fiction perspective.
1: Okay, well, thank you very much, Karina. We've just got time for one final question. And in fact, to ask it, we're returning. Naomi has been hanging on in there. And so, Naomi, who asked the second question, I think it was. She asked a question much earlier. Anyway, Naomi, I know you've got another question you want to ask.
2: Well, it's been a privilege hanging on. Thank you. So I was really lucky enough to read advanced copies of both books in this duology. And as a reader and fellow historical fiction writer, I'm really fascinated by the concept of writing a duology. So I'd love to know more about how you approach this. Was it always planned as a two-book story? And if so, how did you approach dividing Fulvia's story into two clear narrative arcs?
0: Thank you for that question. It was always planned to be a duology because I felt that to put her entire life into one book would be just too much. And also because for me, her life, to look at it, falls into two kind of distinct eras. At least I've always felt that way. There's the era where, you know, she's a young woman and then she marries Clodius and then the sort of course of their relationship ending with his death, which is then, I suppose, her moment of really stepping into the power vacuum that Clodius has left behind. And it's sort of, even though she's losing the love of her life, she's also kind of receiving the fruits of her labors in a way, because she's kind of set him up on this path and she's been steering him. And when he's gone, she's kind of able to step in and receive a lot of that in a way that she never would have been able to if he'd lived. And then the second kind of era of her life is her next two husbands and the journey she goes on. She's coming into it with this power, and so now it's, what is she going to do? I like to say the first book is about how she comes into her power and the second book is what she does with her power once she has it. So the second book is, she's a real mover and shaker in Rome. She's no longer the villainous, ambitious ingenue who's kind of come in and disrupting. She's now a top dog. And this is a time when, you know, Caesar takes over the city and declares himself dictator and then gets stabbed. There's so much happening in Rome. There's all these power vacuums and regime changes. And she is able to take advantage of that and use a lot of the lessons that she's learned through her relationship with Clodius to rise into a position of real, true power. And it just felt very natural to me that those would be separate books because of the way that she develops as a character. She, even though the time jump between the two books is only about 2 years, it really does feel like she's evolved into the sort of her final form, if you will. And then I felt like the death of Clodius felt like such a natural stopping point. And then it's also a beautiful mirror to how the second book ends in some ways.
1: Naomi, did you find that a helpful answer?
2: Absolutely. That was really interesting. Thank you.
0: Thank you.
1: And on that, we have to leave it. Joining us next time, it's the Pakistani-American author Danyal Muinuddin answering your questions about his novel This Is Where the Serpent Lives. Set largely in rural Pakistan as the old feudal system gives way to modernity, it features another ambitious young protagonist. Here it's a boy called Yazid, whose climb from starving orphan to indispensable chauffeur-come-fixer forms the novel's spine. If you'd like to chat with Danyal about it, start by emailing your questions for him to worldbookclub@bbc.co.uk. That's worldbookclub@bbc.co.uk. We'll take it from there, and we'd love to have you on the programme. Also, a reminder that wherever you get your podcasts, there are more than 250 other World Book Clubs to download. interviews with such terrific authors as Isabel Allende, Hilary Mantel, Barbara Kingsolver, and indeed from New Zealand, the Maori novel

0: novelist Witty Ihemira. For now, though, from me, Harriet Gilbert, and producer Rachel O'Neill, thank you to our sound engineer, Andy Garrett, to all you members of BBC World Book Club, wherever you are, and an especially massive thank you to this month's guest, Karina Parker.
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8: I'm Andy Pressland with you on ABC News Radio. Time for a news bulletin, and in around 25 minutes we'll have this week's background briefing from Radio National. Eastern Standard Time is now 1 o'clock. In Central Australia it's 12:30, and in Western Australia it's 11 a.m.
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8: Federal Emergency Management Minister Christy McBain says the government is prepared to step in again to curb higher fuel prices if needed, as the cut to the fuel excise ends at midnight. Motorists can expect a 16 cent per litre rise in the cost of fuel, with prices across the country already above pre-war levels amid renewed fighting between the US and Iran in the Strait of Hormuz. Christy McBain says Australia has more fuel in reserve than it did before the war began, and is urging people to avoid panic buying.
9: We do have plenty of supply of both fuel and fertiliser onshore. We have always said that we would look at a range of measures to assist Australians during this Iran crisis. If we need to insert ourselves again, we would.
8: New South Wales Premier Chris Minns says it's regretful drivers will be paying significantly more at the pump in coming weeks. He says all governments will need to consider future cost of living relief if the Middle East conflict continues.
10: I mean, we're always going to be looking for opportunities. I mean, the situation in the Middle East is so volatile. I think all governments are going to have to monitor the situation closely, because we can't have families and businesses hit the wall as a result of a war on the other side of the world.
8: US President Donald Trump says he'll hold off on ordering new strikes on Iran for now, after announcing Middle East allies have reached parameters of a deal to end the five-month-long Iran war. Larry Buttrose reports.
11: Mr. Trump's social media announcement comes after days of threats of intensified strikes on Iran by the US and Israel. In his post, he says the emerging deal would include an immediate and complete reopening of the Strait of Hormuz to commercial shipping. He also says it would bring an end to any nuclear threat from Iran. He says Israel has agreed to join the US in a commitment to try to complete an agreement with Iran. It comes after reports Iran's Foreign Minister Abbas Araghchi has held phone calls with senior Turkish, Pakistani and Saudi officials over the crisis. Pakistan has been serving as a peace mediator between the US and Iran.
8: Russian police say a blast at a restaurant in Moscow has killed 3 people and wounded 20 more. BBC's Steve Rosenberg reports.
12: The explosion happened around 8 o'clock in the evening, Moscow time, at an Italian restaurant. Later, Russian news agencies quoted the country's National Anti-Terrorist Committee as saying that a woman had tried to bring an improvised explosive device into the restaurant, but had been stopped by a security guard. That's when the bomb went off, killing the woman, the guard, and one of the guests. At least 20 people are reported to have been wounded.
8: FIFA boss Gianni Infantino is under growing pressure, with 2 major soccer confederations saying they've lost confidence in his leadership. It comes after Mr. Infantino was forced to scrap his plan to raise nearly $6 billion by selling off a stake in the World Cup to private investors. European governing body UEFA, along with the Confederation of North and Central America and the Caribbean, say FIFA's leadership has stopped putting the game first. UEFA Vice President Laura McAllister says he should resign.
13: The events, not just of this week, but of previous weeks as well in the World Cup, the overturning of the Balogun red card due to political interference, the use of hydration breaks, and of course various other events have accumulated to give us a sense that the leadership of FIFA doesn't have the best interests of football at heart.
8: A 74-year-old West Australian man has been sentenced to 10 years and 6 months jail over child exploitation material offences involving children in

0: The Philippines. The Australian Federal Police say an investigation began after officers found abuse material on the man's phone after he was stopped at Perth Airport in May last year. The AFP say Filipino authorities executed a search warrant at a house in Bislig City where they arrested a woman and removed six children from harm. The 32-year-old woman is currently before the courts in Philippines. The man has pleaded guilty to a string of child abuse offences and will be eligible for parole in just under 7 years. Western Australia police are investigating two violent incidents over the weekend, which saw one man die and another undergo life-saving surgery, as well as an animal cruelty incident involving a black swan. Callum Lidlow reports.
1: Two men in their 30s are in custody after a man in his 20s was found with critical injuries in Australind early this morning. The man was taken to Bunbury Hospital, where he was declared dead. In a separate incident, a 36-year-old man has been charged with causing grievous bodily harm after he allegedly stabbed a man in the back in Perth CBD on Friday night. The man, believed to be in his 30s, was driven by two unknown men to Royal Perth Hospital, where he remains in a serious but stable condition. The 36-year-old was refused bail and is expected to face the Perth Magistrates Court today. Two Perth juveniles have been charged with animal cruelty after a video surfaced of a boy holding a black swan by its throat and forcing it to inhale from an e-cigarette. They're due to face the Mandurah Children's Court on Monday.
0: Victoria's Premier Ben Carroll says he would be prepared to answer questions at the Royal Commission into Government Construction Projects, which he hopes to start before the November state election. Opposition leader Jess Wilson has written to Mr. Carroll asking that the Commission to examine the CFMEU and how major projects were selected and funded. She also says it must investigate what current and former premiers and ministers knew about corruption and criminality on big build projects and when. Speaking at a news conference, Mr. Carroll says he's taking advice from the Chief Commissioner and will have more to say about it next week.
2: The opposition are about stunts. I'm about deeds, not words. I'm working with the Chief Commissioner and getting on with the job of the terms of reference for the Royal Commission.
0: The fifth-generation Launceston farming family says its waterways are so polluted they cannot use them for stock or crops. Kate Tucker says her Tasmanian family's property has been contaminated with PFAS chemicals. The neighbouring Western Junction sewage treatment plant receives more than three times as much sewage as it was designed for. Ms. Tucker says she wants the sewage treatment plant, which discharges effluent into her creek, to be decommissioned. But Taswater says that won't happen for about a decade. She says without clean water, it's hard to plan the farm's future.
3: It's a legacy farm. It's not something that you want to walk away with and say someone else deal with it. It's stressful, but I think we're all willing to keep looking forward and find a resolution that works.
0: In South Australia, an iconic part of the state's maritime history is soon going to be doing its bit to help the state recover from the disastrous algal bloom. The federal and state governments are preparing to sink the 40-metre hopper dredger, the MV Andrew Wilson, to turn it into an artificial reef and dive site off the Brighton coast in Gulf St Vincent. It will be the first vessel to be scuttled in local waters in 24 years and is part of a $165 million in federal funding to help restore biodiversity after the algal bloom. Asher Desiree from Recfish SA says the artificial reef will make a big difference.
4: Provides food sources and security for fish, especially in their juvenile life stages. It contributes to the food web underwater. It allows recreational fishers and scuba divers a chance to get under the water and watch how the HAB has impacted and how the environment then recovers as we go.
0: The Queensland Government is asking for public feedback on its design plans for the Victoria Park Olympic Stadium precinct. More from Joshua McIntosh.
5: The site of the 63,000-seat Brisbane Stadium has been fenced off since the start of last month, with the government now seeking public submissions on what the precinct should look like. But Queensland Premier David Crisafulli says there are several non-negotiables.
6: Two-thirds of the precinct has to be green space. We want to see linkages between the different venues, and it's got to be open and free for the public.
5: He says the Victoria Park precinct will also need to leave a lasting legacy beyond the 2032 Games. Opportunities to provide feedback on the plan open tomorrow and close on September 27.

0: The Tasmanian government minister says excitement is building for Tasmania's own AFL team as the end of the government's deal with Hawthorn Football Club approaches. The Hawks yesterday played their final Launceston game for the year at York Park ahead of what will be the final season in the state in 2027 as they make way for the debut of the Tasmania Devils in the league in 2028. Minister Joe Palmer says the Hawks are beloved in Tasmania, but anticipation is growing for Tasmania's own team.
1: It's just so exciting as we start to imagine what will it be like when it's our own team that's coming to town. What will it be like when we have the Devils playing at UTAS Stadium and so many more games than what we've come to expect from Hawthorn.
0: The annual World Dog Surfing Championships have been held in the town of Pacifica in the US state of California. Hundreds of people have turned out to cheer on the canine competitors. 1-year-old mixed breed Bradley Cooper won the small dog category. French Bulldog Isa won the medium-sized event. And Labrador Retriever Rippin' Rosie took home first place in the large and extra-large category. Isa's owner says he taught the 6-year-old to surf from a young age, and they spend every summer catching waves up and down the California coast.

0: To the weather now in your capital city, a possible shower in Brisbane with 21 degrees. It's now 19. Sunny in Sydney, 20 your maximum, 18 currently. Canberra mostly sunny and 17. You're on 14 degrees. In Melbourne, sunny and 17. It's now 16. Hobart mostly sunny, 16 your maximum. It's 12 degrees. Adelaide showers increasing and 17, currently 15. Perth mostly sunny, 19 degrees. You're on 14. And in Darwin, a sunny day for you with 32 degrees the maximum. Currently in Darwin, 29 degrees. Thanks for being with us here on your All News Network, ABC News Radio. The federal opposition isn't weighing in on whether the cut to the fuel excise should come to an end. The 32-cent a litre discount came into effect in April amid oil supply concerns caused by the war in the Middle East. It was then pulled back to 16 cents in July, and from tomorrow it will be fully revoked. Freight companies also from tomorrow will be slapped with the full cost of the heavy vehicle road user charge. Sarah Tomevska has more from Parliament House in Canberra.
1: The Coalition have supported the initial 32 cent per litre cut to the fuel excise that was introduced in April, and also the extension of the reduced 16 cent per litre reduction to the price of fuel that was extended into July, but hasn't been really willing to say whether the government should extend that cost of living relief measure beyond midnight tonight. Well aware that while that kind of relief at the petrol pump would be welcome to many motorists, it is also the kind of measure that is likely to further fuel inflation, which despite better than anticipated results this month, headline inflation sitting at 3.8%. It's the third month in a row that it has trended down. That is still above the Reserve Bank's target range of 2 to 3%, and the government has acknowledged that inflation was an issue in the economy even before this war between the US and Iran began in late February. So the Coalition has said in the lead up to today's end to the fuel excise that there is a case to be made for extending relief, but that it would need to be offset by savings elsewhere in the federal budget. We know that this short-term relief has cost the budget in excess of $2.5 billion. Deputy Leader Jane Hume was asked about whether it's a good thing the excise is ending tonight. This is what she had to say.
2: We've supported the government in cutting fuel excise earlier on in the year when prices were particularly volatile. That was an important measure, we felt. And we even supported the government when it cut back on the fuel excise cuts to slowly taper that down. However, we did also expect that the government would find offsets for those costs in the budget. It failed to do so. That means that these cuts to fuel excise are going to cost Australians more and more. The real problem here, though, let's

0: face it, is that, you know, while fuel is one of the great drivers of the cost of living crisis, there are others as well. And the government has failed to get the cost of living crisis under control.
1: Now, the Federal Energy Minister, Chris Bowen, did provide an update on Australia's fuel reserves yesterday. I'll read those figures. We've got 43 days of petrol unleaded. That's one day more than last week. 39 days of diesel in reserve and 34 days worth of jet fuel, which is 2 weeks more than the reserves held last week. So there are also 44 ships on the water with 3.1 billion litres of fuel to be delivered over the next 4 weeks. So the message very much from the federal government and also the National Farmers Federation is do not panic buy. However, we are expecting to see prices from midnight tonight go up by, I guess, at least 16 cents a litre. On my way to work today, I saw the price of unleaded sitting at $2.09. So price is already going up across the country. The average cost of unleaded in Australia today, $1.98. And the cost of diesel, $2.43. So motorists can expect those prices will rise from tomorrow morning. Treasury, though, is warning that that could continue to worsen if war in the Middle East continues and if the price of crude oil rises well over $100 a barrel.
2: Sarah Tomevska reporting from Parliament House in Canberra. Australia's largest Indigenous festival, Garma, is into its third day. It comes after major political talks yesterday took centre stage in East Arnhem Land. Reporter Nate Woodall is at Garma.
3: So far, it's been a massive celebration of both Yolngu culture and also a massive platform for political discussions. Yesterday, hearing discussions about major things like land rights, self-determination, and we really heard some major players as well take to the political forum. We heard the Yothu Yindi Foundation Chairman Jawa Yunupingu announcing the launch of a self-determined land council, which would be run by 13 Yolngu clan leaders and run alongside the existing land council. We also heard aspirations from the Foreign Affairs Minister, Penny Wong, to shore up our relationship with our Pacific neighbours. And she, in that speech, spoke about the ancient tradition of trading and diplomacy between the Yolngu people and our Pacific neighbours. The Prime Minister of Timor-Leste sitting in the audience for that keynote address. She also used that keynote address to embrace diversity in Australia. She said, we are not a monocultural society and we never have been. She also said that she wants to put Indigenous affairs at the heart of foreign policy. Now, what exactly does that mean? The policy outline was quite scant, but she certainly indicated looking towards the future, which comes at a time when there's a tough chats to be had. We know that Garma was designed as a stage to have tough conversations with politicians. It's where the Prime Minister first announced his aspirations for a voice to Parliament. It's also where he returned to have Makarrata, to have to share in the grief of the defeat of the voice. So certainly a lot of questions about what's next for Indigenous politics at the front of mind. But what's most important is the celebration of Yolngu culture, music, dance and art here this weekend. We know a lot of people are really anticipating the much anticipated performance of Baker Boy, who's returning here after 10 years. The East Arnhem Land rapper, ARIA award winning, is a huge, he's been described as royalty from East Arnhem Land. So we know that yesterday when he arrived, there was a lot of young people running up, giving him hugs, embracing him. And certainly when he performs tonight, his family will be in the crowd, his mob is in the crowd. This community is very tight-knit and they're all backing him, so a lot of anticipation for that. We also know that discussions are continuing with our Pacific neighbours. There's an International Voices Forum happening today and there's so many other amazing cultural ceremonial practices happening today, art, song and dance. So a lot of pride and a lot of excitement here today.
2: Nate Woodall reporting from the Garma Festival in East Arnhem Land. As the cost of living continues to bite, the national

0: limited by our circumstances, they can apply to all of us, regardless of our position in society or our employment position or our family position or our income position.
1: An increasing number of people are facing those pressures. Last financial year, 183,000 people contacted the National Debt Helpline.
2: That was a 9% increase on the last financial year and our biggest year to date.
3: Of all the people who sought help, over 40% were employed, either full-time or part-time. Demand's increased as the impacts of the Iran war, like higher fuel prices, have flowed through.
1: But those who are struggling don't need to go it alone.
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4: Sophie Holder reporting from Adelaide. Growing the world's most expensive beef in a state that has barely any Wagyu production might sound like a gamble, but it's a challenge an international sailing veteran has taken up, becoming one of the largest and most respected operators in Western Australia. Landline's Christy O'Brien reports.
5: Cloaked in mist, vibrant green pastures look like they're straight from an Irish postcard. But this family-run Wagyu operation is just a stone's throw from Albany at the bottom of Western Australia. Southwestern Australia boasts many high-end culinary charms, truffles, wine and seafood. But marbled Wagyu is not one that immediately springs to mind. Cattle in this corner of the country are more predominantly of the Angus variety.
6: It's been extraordinarily hard here in Western Australia because, you know, there are no other significant Wagyu producers.
5: Peter Gilmore started out life not in the business of high-end steaks, but the high seas, with a very successful career in international sailing.
6: Yeah, I went off to have a sailing career and sailed or was involved in the America's Cup 7 times and really enjoyed it. And then on to coach a Japanese team and later became skipper of the Japanese team and then moved on to an American team.
5: There was some snubbing of noses at this beef blow-in.
6: The scepticism was, I guess, who is this person from out of ag coming into the industry?
5: It might not seem like there's a crossover between pulling ropes on a yacht to drafting cattle, but turns out there are similarities.
6: It was a very fulfilling career, and it sort of, in an ironic sort of way, led me into the farming because the data around sailing is consistent with what we see in farming.
5: During Peter's sailing adventures, the family relocated to Japan for 3 years, and that was where a taste for and the intrigue with Wagyu began.
6: And I had no idea what Wagyu was, and all we had were sort of pictures on the menu, pricing written in Japanese, and so I said, oh, why don't we get some of that? And we had some lovely Wagyu teppanyaki, just most amazing, melt in the mouth, eye fillet, and just incredible.
5: It planted a seed. Upon returning to the West, the Gilmore family became early adopters of Wagyu genetics, starting with 40 cattle. They now run 2,500 full bloods.
6: It really was a long, slow journey throughout the 2000s, and not until about 2016 to 18 do we have a viable herd to do something with.
4: Landline's Christy O'Brien with that report, and you can catch Landline on ABC television on Sundays or any time on iView. 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Today, part 4 of the 5-part series The Favourite, which first aired in September last year.
7: After 9 years of abuse and control, Alia is starting to break free. The 21-year-old is turning away from their former teacher, Kelly Whiteside, and trying to put that period of their life in the past. Instead of spending time with Kelly, they're seeing more and more of M, the colleague who they've fallen for. But not even M knows the full story about what's happened between Kelly and Alia. And as she starts to ask difficult questions, Alia faces a reckoning and a decision. This is episode 4 of The Favourite.

0: five-part series from Background Briefing. Reporter Julian Fell is with us again. Hey, Julian.
1: Hey, Tom.
0: So, Alia and Kelly have broken up. Let's set the scene here. Does that mean they're going their separate ways? Is Kelly out of Alia's life for good?
1: Not exactly. It's going to take some time for Alia to disentangle themselves from Kelly. Remember, Alia hasn't disclosed the full truth to anyone yet. They haven't even moved out of Kelly's place. And then there's this holiday that they've booked together.
0: Ooh.
1: It was meant to be their dream trip, but in the heat of the breakup, Kelly says to Alia,
2: "You're not coming to Melbourne. We're done. It's done."
1: But ultimately, neither of them are prepared to miss out on the trip. So they decide to go together. Before leaving, though, Alia sets the ground rules.
2: "I remember saying to her, as straightforward as I can, we are going on this trip as friends and nothing else. Like, I am with Em now." And she was very like, "Yep, I understand."
1: Alia and Kelly fly to Melbourne and they rent a car to drive to the coast. And on the second day of the trip, Kelly tries to kiss Alia.
2: "I was like, what are you doing?" And she just started crying and saying that, like, you know, she doesn't understand why we can't have this trip as like a last hurrah together. Like, why can't we be a couple and kiss and have sex like normal?
1: Alia pushes her away, like annoyed that she's breaking these rules so quickly. And this argument, it carries on through the entire trip.
0: Okay, so Alia's made their feelings clear about the rules here, but Kelly doesn't appear to be on board.
1: That's right.
2: The trip was probably the worst 7 days in a row of my entire life.
1: Alia gets through it by calling Em pretty much every night. Alia and Em, they've known each other for a year and a half by now, but they've only just started dating. And Em knows that Alia and Kelly were together, but she thinks it was only for a year. One night at the end of the trip, Alia and Kelly are staying in a motel on the Great Ocean Road in Victoria. It's March and the sea breeze is cold, but when Alia gets a call from Em, they don't want Kelly to be part of the conversation. So they walk outside the room and sit down to take the call.
2: And there was this little, like, plastic chair that was right outside the front door. And so I'm just sitting on this front chair looking at, like, the car park and, like, all the other motel rooms.
1: They're talking on FaceTime and Em can see that, like, Alia's shivering in the cold, sitting on this little plastic chair. And then out of nowhere, Em asks a question.
3: I said, like, "When did you guys meet?" And they were kind of like paused and they were like, "Oh."
1: It's a question that Alia's been bracing for.
2: As soon as she asked that question, I knew that there was going to be a little bit of judgment. And I remember saying, "I've known her since I was 12. And she kind of just looked at me and she was like, "Oh, okay."
1: Em's been trying to understand what she's been seeing between Kelly and Alia. Like the fights, the really intense breakup. It just wasn't quite stacking up.
0: It sounds like whilst Em doesn't know the full picture, she seems to be aware there's more to this story.
1: That's right. And now with this new information, she's seeing it all in a new light.
3: I didn't really want to say anything because I didn't know how they felt about it all. It's so different when you're looking from the outside and like someone that you love, and like I could see what was happening, but obviously a lot of people in the situation, they have no idea.
1: On the phone with Alia, Em's trying not to be too blunt about her suspicions. But Alia can guess what's on her mind.
2: She was kind of like implying it and I was like, "Just say it, like just say what you're thinking." She was like, "Do you know what grooming is?" And I was like, "Yes, I know what grooming is." And I was like, "No, like it's not like that." And she was like, "It is, it kind of sounds like it is."
1: And this reaction catches Alia off guard.
0: Is Alia annoyed to hear that suggestion from Em?
1: Well, it's a bit destabilizing because here's this person that they're falling for, someone who's seen none of their history, but even she thinks it's grooming.
0: Yeah.
1: So suddenly the cracks are starting to grow in this story that they've been telling themselves for years.
2: Anyone who brought it up before that, "Nah, you're wrong. I've not been groomed. She's not a predator." Even if I didn't think that Kelly was a predator then, I was definitely starting to think like, "Oh, has she groomed me? And it's just been unintentional. I think that maybe I might have

0: being groomed. Like, the uncertainty kicked in after that phone call.
1: With this confronting thought in their head, Alia gets through the rest of the trip okay. And soon after they get back, Alia makes things official with Em. And then after a couple of months, moves in with her.
2: They were getting sick of living with Kelly. And I was living alone, paying like my full rent as a single mom. I was like, I can't fucking do this. And they were like, I think I want to move out. And I was like, please move in. I need someone to split the rent with. And so they ended up moving in pretty quickly.
1: Alia's caught between two worlds. They've broken up with Kelly, but they still feel like this obligation to her kids. But at the same time, they're falling for Em, and they haven't even told her the full story yet. Em still doesn't know just how early things turn sexual with Kelly, and it's weighing on Alia.
0: I was super, super, like, mood swings, agitated. Like, I was so up and down.
1: And one evening, it all comes to a head. Em asks Alia what's going on.
2: I was like, you're very, like, angry. Like, has something happened? Have I done something? Like, what's going on?
0: And I was like, I need to tell someone and I need to tell her. And I just kept saying to her over and over again, once I say this, it can't be unsaid. Like, this is not something I can say and then take back if I regret it. And I was very scared that if I told her that she wouldn't want to be with me anymore.
1: But that night, as the two are laying in bed, Alia feels ready.
0: I was like, okay, like, I think I can tell you. And we were looking at each other and I said to her, the relationship with Kelly didn't last 12 months. It started when I was 12. She was very neutral. And I just remember closing my eyes because I didn't want to look at her. And she just hugged me and we just laid there and that was it.
2: I just wanted to support them and whatever that looked like, whether that looked like going to the police or getting into therapy or like whatever. And they said, I do not want to report. Like, I don't want to ruin those kids' lives. And I knew I could have gone and reported it myself, but I don't think that was what was best for Alia at that time. Like, they had to come to that conclusion themselves, and I didn't want to push them.
1: Alia's decision to tell Em the full truth is a real turning point. It's Alia's first shaky step into a world that isn't dominated by Kelly. It also forces Alia to face that question about going to the police. But before Alia can even answer it, it seems like someone else already has. Just a few weeks later, Alia gets a phone call from Kelly.
0: I was at work and I didn't answer it. And she was like, I need you to call me right now.
1: When Alia calls back, Kelly drops a bomb. Her ex-husband, Andrew, has apparently called the cops on her. And she wants Alia to cover for her.
0: She was like, what's the story? Are we going with the 12-month story?
1: Alia doesn't know what to do. They're caught between their future and their past, between the truth that they've finally spoken and this lie that they've told for years. They feel this obligation to Kelly's children to keep their mother out of prison.
0: I was like, I cannot betray her. Like, I have to protect her. She will go to jail. She will lose the kids. Like, this is not just about her. This is about three kids being involved as well.
1: The pressure is building. So when Alia calls Kelly back, the truth comes pouring out.
0: I was like, you groomed me. Whether or not you did it maliciously or not, you groomed me. You knew that I was already a victim and you made me even more of a victim, and I will never forgive you for doing that to me. And I'm like in tears at this point, finally saying this to her.
1: But Kelly's focus isn't on how Alia is feeling.
3: Kelly doesn't want to be caught.
1: She's focused on what Alia is going to say when the police come.
0: There was no emotion. As long as we're telling the same story, that's all she cared about. And I remember saying to her that I will try and protect her, but if they push me, I'm going to have to tell the truth because I won't lie to them.
1: But then nothing happens. The police never call. I went to Queensland Police to find out who had reported Kelly and on what grounds, but I couldn't get a clear picture of what had happened. All they said was that they had received a report related to Kelly's ex-husband, but but that it

0: came to them via a local school. Ultimately, no formal complaint was made, so it went no further. As the weeks stretch on, it seems less and less likely that the police are coming. And so Alia begins to try to process what they've been through, the grooming and the abusive relationship that followed. And for that, they start seeing a therapist.
1: My first session with my therapist, I was like, straight off the bat, I need to know what your mandatory reporting is like, because the thing that I need to talk about, I'm not ready to go to the police about yet.
0: Because Alia is no longer a child, they're no longer in the abusive relationship, the psychologist doesn't have to report it to anyone.
1: She was very supportive with me, like just, you know, being patient, the fact that I didn't want to go to the police.
0: Alia also decides to tell a few trusted friends about this new realization that Kelly had sexually abused them.
1: I spoke about everything and they were like, I can't wrap my head around the fact that we've been in this friendship group and this has been happening in front of my eyes this whole time.
0: One of those friends is John, the teacher's aide who met Kelly after she was transferred away.
2: Okay.
0: And Kelly had told John, remember, that she'd developed feelings for Alia.
2: That's right, but even John didn't know the full picture, did he?
0: Yeah, but now he's learning the full, terrible truth of it.
3: Apart from being surprised, it was more horrified, disgusted, betrayed, manipulated, and I was on the brink of just crying because I was just like, I can't believe I didn't say anything. I can't believe I didn't do anything, because now that the truth has come to light, it's like all the dots were just joined.
0: John quits working in schools and never returns to his master's in education.
3: I just went, nah, I don't want anything to do with teaching anymore, because now it's tarnished. That's all I can see.
2: So does he take any action?
0: Well, he's part of these conversations that are going
2: with
0: on.
2: With Alia.
0: With Em and Alia and some other close friends. They're trying to figure out whether reporting Kelly is like the right thing to do.
1: Why was I truly not going to the police? What was that reasoning? And could we overcome it? Like, what could happen that was worse?
0: In February 2024, age 21, Alia makes up their mind.
1: Ultimately, one day, I got to the point where I was like, okay, I need to protect other kids from her, because clearly I don't know who she is. Like, she's turned, even just within a few months, she's turned into this person that I don't recognise. And I can't honestly, with my whole heart, say I don't think she'll ever do this to anyone else.
0: Alia's decided to go to the police.
2: This is a big moment, right? Alia has been dwelling on this for a long time. They've been seeking support from their friends, from a therapist. They wanted to maintain this narrative that it was only a 12-month relationship outside school. This is big to finally say, you know what, I'm going to go to police and tell the full story.
0: Yeah, it's been 9 years. It's a huge moment for them, and they can't wait to tell Em about it.
4: They woke me up and they were like, I want to go to the police. And I was like, right now? This was like at 2 a.m. I was asleep. And they were like, no, not right now. And I was like, oh, okay, I'm going back to bed. And so, yeah, the next morning I was like, do you still want to do it? And they were like, yeah, but I need to tell my mum first.
0: Alia and Em head over to Jackie's place that night.
5: We thought they were coming over to announce they were getting engaged. So, yeah, it was definitely not what we were thinking. But when Alia said what had happened, I wasn't surprised. I was angry. I was angry at Kelly, obviously, but angry at Alia. I never told Alia that. I know why Alia lied. There was a child being manipulated by an adult, being brainwashed. So I don't blame Alia for the lies and the secrets. I know that's not their fault.
0: After telling Jackie, Alia and Em make the short drive to the police station.
4: They were very nervous. They were very quiet.
0: They've got a timeline all written out in this fuzzy notebook.
4: It was like a fuzzy SpongeBob notebook from JB Hi-Fi. And they had written down everything that they could remember to, like, be able to give them. Before that, they had gone through their phone and deleted a lot of photos of them together and stuff like that. But they found what they could to show as, like, evidence.

0: Jackie meets them at the station.
1: And Alia was flicking through all this information in this, like a journal. That's when things started to sort of open up a lot more about just how much Alia had actually been through and how young Alia was when it started. And it was hard to hear.
0: The three of them walk into the police station together.
2: And the person at the front desk was like, how can I help you? And I was like, I'm here to report a crime. And she was like, okay, what kind of crime? And I was like, I was just molested for 10 years. She was like, okay, let me go get an officer.
0: The officer comes out, takes an initial statement. He says he'll have to refer it to the Child Protection Unit.
3: Yeah.
0: And that Alia should hear back.
2: Within like 5 business days. And then I went home. That was it.
0: The wait is excruciating. Alia has no idea if Kelly will be informed or even arrested. But there are some positive things to keep them distracted. Alia's mum's told their dad about the disclosure and the police report. And so after barely speaking for years, Scott reaches out.
4: About a few days later, they contacted me. And then we sat down, had dinner, and that's when Alia had filled me in on everything.
0: Jackie tells Alia's brother Seb as well.
5: I cried, obviously, because, you know, you found out that something that you thought was true for so long was true. And obviously anger, because I've had to face this person God knows how many times, look at them thinking, you know, this front rower is sleeping with, you know, my little sister.
0: Finally, the police detective gets in touch and Alia takes out their fuzzy notebook, takes it along, and they give this detailed statement over 2 long days at the station.
3: 2 days? It must have been exhausting and potentially re-traumatising to go through that over a 48-hour period.
0: Yeah, and the process of going through it all, it brings up these questions like around all those other adults who had a chance to intervene.
2: Sitting down with one person and going through it all, that's when it hit me that, like, yeah, there were these instances along the way where, like, people did suspect and people did try and do something about it, and here we are, like, nothing ever happened.
0: Jackie goes through the same in-depth questioning for her statement. And when the detective starts mentioning details that she's not heard before, Jackie's dealing with her own kind of realisation.
1: He was giving other information about what had happened and I didn't know. I still don't know. I still don't know the full extent of what Kelly did to Alia. After everything that they've been through, and this is selfish, I know it's selfish, I don't want those visions in my head of what that woman did to my child. I know that's selfish because Alia has to live with that for the rest of their life. And that's partly because of the decisions I made. But I can't have those visions in my mind.
0: In early 2024, Kelly Whiteside is arrested and immediately removed from her job at Corinity. She's charged with dozens of child abuse crimes. Later, she'll learn about the archive of photos and text messages that Alia's handed over to the police. Kelly's arrest kicks off this court process that's going to last over a year. And while the case grinds on in the courts, Alia's left looking back with all these unanswered questions. Like, how was Kelly able to get away with it for so long? Who could have stopped it? And there's one other huge question that everyone around them's asking.
3: What's that?
0: Well, it goes right back to when Alia was in primary school and their parents raised those concerns with the principal about Kelly messaging Alia on social media.
3: Yeah.
0: And Alia still remembers Kelly's words after she was spoken to about it.
2: Her literal words were, Mr. Bunce told me that if I was a male, he would have fired me on the spot that day.
0: And looking back on those early years, their mum Jackie has a similar reaction.
1: I would have reacted completely different if Kelly had been a man. And I think everybody involved would have reacted completely differently.
0: When Jackie was giving her statement to the police, the detective allegedly told her something that really stuck with her.
3: Okay, what was that?
1: He said to me, this is a unicorn case. None of them at the police station have ever dealt with a female teacher molesting a female student. They've never dealt with it.
0: Jackie thinks that the reason that the school system didn't catch this predator is pretty obvious.
1: I think they just didn't take the concern serious because you don't really hear about it.
0: So Alia and their family are all wondering, was this why so little was done to protect them? And now they want answers. First, Alia requests their school records from Logan Village State School and Marsden State High. They want to know what the schools knew and how they responded, but straight away they run into a bureaucratic brick wall.
2: Their initial response was, we'll divert you to the legal team.
0: Alia's no lawyer, so this is all very confusing to them. Getting these simple documents that they're legally entitled to becomes a months-long battle.
2: It has probably been one of the most stressful processes, trying to get my own documents and documents that are about me that they won't let me have. I don't understand it. It doesn't make sense.
3: So how does this battle play out?
0: Marsden eventually sends them through after a few months, but Logan Village keeps delaying handing the documents over.
2: And it got to the point where I was talking to my mum about it, and my mum was like, I have the day off. I'm going to go to the school and say something. And I asked her to be, you know, don't go in there guns blazing, like, it's okay, like, you know.
0: So Jackie heads into the school. She's determined to get answers.
6: So I went in and ended up having to speak, I think it was with five ladies in their admin office.
0: Jackie's asked, why does Alia want these documents?
6: I was trying to be as polite as I could, but it was very clear that they were doubling down to protect the school. I pretty much told them how they'd given Alia the runaround. And then they finally had the principal come down.
0: And Jackie gives them an absolute spray.
6: I just said to them, I can't understand why you aren't helping my child when they are the victim and it was one of your teachers that molested my child on these school grounds.
3: So what does the principal say and do?
0: Well, that same night, an email lands in Alia's inbox. It's from the new principal at Logan Village, who's apologetic for the delay. And attached are Alia's school records, like neatly redacted, so all the names aren't legible. Finally, Alia has like pages and pages of information. It's like another view of their adolescence.
3: Was there anything in these school records that actually informed Alia and helped their case?
0: Well, you might remember those two entries back in 2014, which is how we came to learn that Logan Village Primary did refer Kelly to the Education Department's Ethical Standards Unit.
3: Yeah, yeah.
0: But in there, there's no record of what happened next. And neither of the school records has any trace of Alia's dad's second complaint to the primary school or any mention of Kelly's transfer. First to Alia's high school and then quickly away. No trace of that.
3: No paper trail, and a lot of these complaints went absolutely nowhere.
0: As far as the school record goes, that's true. There are records of these small misdemeanors from Alia, like suspensions.
3: Yeah.
0: Even an entry about Alia wearing suede shoes to high school against the rules, apparently.
3: Right, okay, yeah.
0: There's no record to explain why Alia's abuser was simply moved on, right? There's no evidence to show who was involved in that decision either.
3: They must be fairly down about the fact that there's no silver bullet, so to speak, in these records that can help their case. Or do these records tell us something?
0: Well, there are some clues that these records hold. And Alia's maybe not the right person to find them, though. So Alia decides to show them to Hannah, that high school teacher who they grew close with at Marsden High.
3: Why would they show them to Hannah?
0: Well, there's some things that just jump out to a teacher. And Hannah spots all these signs that she thinks should have been caught.
7: Looking at those records, somebody had oversight. You're talking self-harm, tumultuous home life, aggression at school, whether it was physical or verbal to teachers, to students, that would definitely raise some red flags.
3: And it never did.
0: Part of that is because regular teachers like Hannah wouldn't have been able to access the records that show a lot of Alia's troubling behaviours. It's only the guidance officers and the principal who can see the most sensitive ones. Marsden's a huge school, and when Alia was there, Hannah says there were only a maximum of two guidance officers on the payroll at any given time.
7: How is one or two people supposed to be across that many students?
3: So it's easy for a child to fall through the cracks, so to speak.

0: Yeah, so Hannah says that like because of the size and the demographics of the school, Alia's case probably just got missed.
1: At the time, there were students who had what were deemed more serious cases because we obviously knew. So you're talking about students who are showing up with unwashed uniforms, like they haven't slept in their own house for weeks.
0: But for Hannah, it doesn't explain the 2016 transfer, where Kelly's transferred in and then out of Marsden.
2: Which, from memory, was just literally on the first day of school, wasn't it?
0: Yeah, she really just can't understand why it was missed, like why Kelly was able to transfer there in the first place.
1: That's baffling. Like how on earth was that allowed to happen? How did the primary school not know? How was it not reported?
0: She says that it's really the principal's responsibility and maybe some of the higher-ups in the education department as well who should have dealt with it.
1: Serious student protection concerns go directly to them too. And that, I don't know how much more serious you can get other than, you know, this teacher stayed in contact with a primary school kid they taught.
0: In statements, the education department said that it's committed to improving the way that it works to prevent and respond to issues of harm against students. Former Marsden principal Andrew Peach said that he was appalled and horrified to hear about the predatory and abusive actions of Kelly Whiteside, and that he only learned of her evil actions through the media last year. Former Logan Village State School principal Alan Bunce said he commends the victim's bravery and courage in coming forward, and extends his thoughts to Alia and their family. But they all declined to answer specific questions about Alia's case for privacy reasons or to be interviewed.
2: Perhaps bittersweet for Alia to hear those responses.
0: Yeah, and they're left with questions. Like, how did the schools miss those signs?
2: Yeah.
0: Well, there's one researcher whose work has some clues. 10 years ago, Dr. Amanda Robertson was advising independent schools on how to report allegations of sexual abuse or misconduct against staff.
2: Okay.
0: And that's when something caught her attention.
3: We were starting to kind of notice this pattern of female perpetration, kind of mid-30s, women involving adolescent students, and this anecdotal pattern that compared to similar male perpetration, all stakeholders seem to be treating it quite differently. That includes victims and their families, schools and police.
0: When the accused was a woman, it wasn't being treated as seriously. Dr. Robertson wanted to see if a bigger study would find the same pattern. And so she scoured through hundreds of allegations in New South Wales from 2015 through to 2019.
3: So of the 809 cases, about a quarter of those were allegations against women.
2: So about 25% were against women, but the vast majority were allegations against men.
0: Yeah, it's probably not as lopsided as you might have expected, right?
2: No, I must admit, when you gave me that data, I was surprised as much as a quarter were women.
0: Yeah, when it comes to sexual abuse, you tend to think the perpetrator is going to be a man. And so Dr. Robertson followed this up by interviewing frontline workers, picking over court cases. She ultimately published her PhD about this in 2023. And it looked at how schools and authorities react to allegations against women. And there was something striking and troubling in the data, because when someone first came forward with an allegation of serious sexual offence against a woman,
3: the data suggested that schools are significantly more likely to take no risk management action beyond reporting to the reportable conduct scheme when that allegation is against a female compared to a male.
0: I ran Dr. Robertson through the details of Alia's case, and like a few others, she honed in on the 2016 transfer of Kelly Whiteside from Logan Village Primary to Marsden High.
3: Highly concerning. Even if that teacher was moved out of the student's high school, that is a high-risk employee that the Department of Education should be risk managing and making inquiries about.
0: But when Ali was at school, Queensland didn't have an independent regulator looking at how the schools were dealing with allegations against staff. If there was a regulator, like the one Dr. Robertson studied in New South Wales,
3: there would be an external oversight body keeping an eye on that process of inquiry, the finding made, and the risk management steps taken.
0: Queensland's now getting a regulator like that. It's due to start work in 2027. And it wasn't until this year, 2025, that Queensland passed law

0: laws that make it illegal for anyone in a position of authority, like a teacher or carer, to have sexual relations with someone under their care who's under 18. Every other state already has laws like that in place.
1: When the victim's brother had gone to police, if there had been a special care provision at the time, I wonder whether that had would have raised just a couple more flags for police to go, actually, that's concerning.
0: Dr. Robertson's research tells us that Kelly isn't unique. While it's uncommon for a female to offend against someone as young as Alia, females can be sexually abusive, as that data pointed to earlier, right? A quarter of the allegations.
2: Listening to this, I'm sort of saying to myself, well, why does it matter? What makes it, just because it's an unusual case in terms of the two genders, why would that change the outcome of an investigation?
0: Well, it matters because the signs are the same, but they're interpreted differently. And if their behaviour doesn't raise red flags, female perpetrators might get away with this for longer, which would allow them to become more involved in their victims' lives.
3: A predator is not a male or a female. It went unchecked by so many people because Kelly was a female. These are the behaviours that are red flags and they need to be called out no matter who's doing them. If it was a male doing any of those things, one of those things, it wouldn't have gone on for 9 years.
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3: It's easy to do all this when I don't have to face her, but it's a lot harder when that person's put in front of you.
4: She's out in public. 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
2: 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Our rollout producer is Ben Sveen. The supervising producer is Max Chalmers. And the executive producer is Fanu Falali. The producer on this story is Loretta Florence, the reporter Julian Fell, and I'm Thomas Arrighi. The Favourite is a collaboration with ABC News Story Lab. 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

0: That was episode 4 of The Favourite, a special series from Background Briefing from Radio National. Tune in for the final episode of the series next week here on ABC News Radio and find out what happens when Kelly Whiteside comes face to face with Alia inside a courtroom.
1: Are there any winners in the cost of living crisis? 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
2: Questions. They've never been more important. 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ABC News. Keep asking.
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0: 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And in half an hour, we'll have this week's Religion and Ethics Report from

0: Radio National. I'm Mandy Pressland with Eastern Standard Time now at 2 o'clock. In Central Australia, it's 1:30. And in Western Australia, it's now midday.
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0: US President Donald Trump says he'll hold off on a fresh attack on Iran as long as a deal can be reached quickly to halt its nuclear ambitions and reopen the Strait of Hormuz. He says Iran and other Middle Eastern countries have asked for time to complete a deal. In a post on his Truth Social platform, Mr. Trump says he's made the decision for the future benefit of the world and the survival of a successful and prosperous Iran, and says Israel joins him in the commitment. It follows days of threats of severe strikes from the US following Iranian attacks on ships in the Strait of Hormuz. A 74-year-old Western Australia man has been sentenced to more than a decade in prison over child exploitation offences involving Filipino children. Callum Lidlow reports.
1: The Australian Federal Police say six children have been removed from harm after Filipino authorities found them at a home in Bislig City, where a 32-year-old woman was arrested. The 74-year-old was arrested at Perth Airport in May last year after officers found child abuse material on his phone. The AFP say a forensic examination of the man's phone revealed messages between him and a woman in the Philippines who had sent him child abuse material. The man has pleaded guilty to a string of offences relating to grooming and possessing and transmitting child abuse material. He'll be eligible for parole in 6 years and 9 months.
0: Australians with some rare types of incurable brain cancer will now have access to cheaper medication. The drug Voranigo has been listed on the pharmaceutical benefits scheme for the first time and will now cost no more than $25 per prescription. Health Minister Mark Butler says the listing will save patients tens of thousands of dollars a month.
2: Without the listing on the PBS, it would cost as much as $28,000 a month, obviously well beyond the means of most ordinary Australian households. This is truly going to give great new hope to this group of patients dealing with this highly debilitating form of brain cancer.
0: Emergency Management Minister Christy McBain says the government is not expecting panic buying when the cut to the fuel excise ends at midnight. Fuel prices will rise by about 16 cents a litre, while Treasury forecasts suggest prices will climb further as the US and Israeli war against Iran drags on. Ms. McBain says Australia has more fuel in reserve than it did before the war began, and the government is prepared to take further action if needed.
3: What's happening in Iran is quite dynamic, so there is a range of considerations that we may have to put in place if we start to see things escalate in Iran again. But the Treasurer has been very clear that he would continue to monitor those situations, and if we need to insert ourselves again, we would.
0: The Tasmanian government says it's a good sign some greyhound racing participants are showing interest in the state's voluntary exit scheme. 13 people have expressed interest in the program, which offers financial assistance and support to anyone who exits greyhound racing industry by the end of this year, with the state government working to scrap the entire industry by mid-2029. A report by IER found greyhound racing sustained more than 600 full or part-time jobs across Tasmania in 2022. Government Minister Joe Palmer says the early interest is promising.
4: It's really good that they are wanting to have conversations and just talk through what the possibilities might be. And we certainly encourage anyone in the industry that wants to do that to just reach out to the Racing Commissioner.
0: A bill to ban greyhound racing is yet to pass Tasmania's upper house. Staying in Tasmania, and the Premier has announced a new initiative called Beer Tasmania to advocate for Northern Tasmania's independent breweries. Premier Jeremy Rockliffe says $240,000 will be spent to establish the body in collaboration with Hospitality Tasmania and the Independent Brewers Association. The funds will come from part of the $1 million being handed back to the state by Lion after it announced the closure of brewing operations at the Bogues site in Launceston. Mr. Rockliffe says Beer Tasmania will bring money and jobs to the region.
5: That will be done in terms of creating a beer trail across northern Tasmania and further afield, but also highlighting

0: A very special weekend where we can celebrate the wonderful work of our local breweries.
1: Police in the US state of Idaho say a shooting at a fast food restaurant has left multiple people dead and several others injured. The local police chief says the gunman behind the incident at the Twin Falls In-N-Out Burger is among the dead, and that they're still trying to determine the attacker's identity and motive. The shooting took place near a busy shopping area and hundreds of people were there at the time. American bank Capital One Financial is defending its decision to close bank accounts linked to the Trump Organization, saying it followed a review by anti-money laundering experts. The Trump Organization and Eric Trump filed a lawsuit last year after the bank closed the accounts in 2021. The lawsuit blames what it calls Capital One's woke beliefs and desire to benefit from the political mood following the 2021 January 6 insurrection at the US Capitol. The disclosure marks the first time a bank has formally tied money laundering concerns to US President Donald Trump's family business. To the weather now and the current temperatures in the capitals. In Brisbane, it's now 20 degrees. Sydney, 19. In Canberra, it's 15 degrees. Melbourne, 17. Hobart, 15. Adelaide, 16. Perth, now 14 degrees. And in Darwin, a sunny day for you, 32 predicted. It is now 30 degrees. I'll be back with you in around 25 minutes here on ABC News Radio after we take you back to our broadcast partners at the BBC.
2: Thanks very much. You're listening to the newsroom on the BBC World Service. I'm Nick Miles. In recent months, the Russian capital, Moscow, has become the target of ever-increasing numbers of drone attacks from Ukraine. It's brought the conflict closer to ordinary Russians than ever before. And now we're hearing that there has been a bomb blast in the city in which at least three people have died and many more have been injured. Emergency services and investigators have been at the scene, but the authorities have so far not confirmed who they believe was the target of the attack. BBC Russian's Olga Ivshina told me what we know so far.
3: Russian National Anti-Terror Committee admitted that it has been an explosion in the restaurant in the center of Moscow. The first version was that it might have been a gas equipment, but then they made a statement that this has been an explosive device. This already means a lot if you sort of, you know, decipher this Moscow officials' talk. This means they admit that something extraordinary happened rather than claiming it was just, you know, troubles with some gas equipment. And of course, the fact that the statement was done by National Anti-Terror Committee means that they are treating this as an emergency and treating it as possible terror attack.
2: Now, Olga, are there other reports coming out from media that's not controlled by the state?
3: Yes, so Russian independent media has been summarizing information, and it seems that eyewitnesses which have been on the ground were saying that possibly it was some military official who had some celebrations in that restaurant, and also they believe that the person who was trying to enter the restaurant, they exploded. They claim this was a woman, so this is not official information, but this is what has been reported by Russian independent media, citing their sources, that it has been a woman, as she was stopped by a security guard at the entrance to the restaurant, she has exploded.
2: Now, in the last couple of years, several senior Russian military figures have been assassinated in and around the Russian capital. What reaction did Moscow have then?
3: Indeed, it has been sort of a pattern. Since December 2024, three Russian generals have been successfully assassinated near their houses, and one more general has survived the assassination attempt. So clearly it has been a pattern. Of course, this is not discussed widely publicly because of Russian military laws. You know, the discussion of such things can bring you to jail for several years. But this is a restaurant in the center of Moscow, and of course it affects mood of people, especially in the big capital. They feel that the war is becoming closer and closer to them. They feel the impact as opposed to a few months or a few years ago, especially for people living in Moscow and in other major Russian cities.
2: Olga Ivshina. Football, so often dubbed the beautiful game, is still in the middle of a very ugly standoff. It features the head of the sport's global governing body on the one side, with increasing numbers of officials on the other. After days of uproar from regional football bodies, FIFA's boss, Gianni Infantino, scrapped his plans to sell stakes in the World Cup and other competitions

0: to private investors. But that may well not be the end of the matter. The European Confederation, UEFA, said it had lost confidence in Mr. Infantino's leadership. Laura McAllister is vice president of UEFA, so should he step down?
1: It's his decision, isn't it? If momentum gathers and other confederations issue statements similar to ours, then I think it would make his position untenable. But let's see how the next 24 hours or so goes. Our responsibility always is to look after European football interests. And we've made that very clear in the statement that the events, not just of this week, but of previous weeks as well in the World Cup over the overturning of the Balogun red card due to political interference, and of course, various other events have accumulated to give us a sense that the leadership of FIFA doesn't have the best interests of football at heart.
0: Meanwhile, the governing body of North and Central American and Caribbean football, CONCACAF, says a comprehensive reckoning with the presidency was imperative. Mike McCarthy from BBC Sport gave me his assessment of these latest developments.
2: Well, we can say he has the confirmed support of at least one FIFA member, Qatar, the host of the Men's World Cup in 2022. They commended what they called the wisdom of Infantino and his decision to withdraw the plan. In a statement, they said, "We affirm our full support for Infantino's continued efforts to develop football around the world. Other football associations have praised the decision as well, without saying they still support Infantino." And then others have gone further. The Dutch FA say they no longer have confidence in Infantino, for example. So what we've seen is an incredible shift in the space of less than a week. Gianni Infantino has gone from looking unassailable in his bid to be re-elected as FIFA president next year to his position being in real jeopardy. For his part, Infantino says, "Moving forward, my intent is to bring all interested parties back together in the coming days and weeks in the spirit of shared interest in our game."
0: Of course, Mr. Infantino says he's seeking re-election next March, but could there possibly be a vote against him before that?
2: Well, there is a mechanism for triggering a vote of no confidence in the FIFA president. That would need 43 of FIFA's 211 members to call an emergency congress. And as you mentioned, UEFA, the body which runs European football, says it has lost confidence in Infantino. It's got 55 members, so in theory, they have the power to trigger that vote, but there will be more things to consider, not least finding a credible candidate that could win the votes of a majority of FIFA members and therefore replace Infantino. And FIFA politics isn't much different to elsewhere in the world, in the sense that it's probably not a great strategy to call for a vote until you know you can win it.
0: And what about possible successors to Mr. Infantino?
2: It's a good question. Not a lot of strong answers at the moment, as you might expect. No one is speaking publicly yet. The nature of the statements we've seen from certain confederations, though, probably tells us about the type of platform FIFA members might support. The Asian Football Confederation says the future of global football must always be shaped through proper consultation, collective dialogue, and respect for the established governance structures of our game. UEFA says it wants to see the end of secret schemes of dubious benefit. And CONCACAF called Infantino's plan a unilateral and egregious act of poor governance. So whoever steps forward as a leading contender is likely to have reform on the agenda, but reform might be easier to promise than it is to deliver. Miguel Maduro, who is a former chairman of FIFA's governance committee, told the BBC this week that FIFA works as what he called a political cartel. It is fed and supported on a system of patronage. The BBC asked FIFA for comment on those claims. And you may remember when Infantino was elected in 2016, he told FIFA delegates that they would restore the image of FIFA and the respect of FIFA. There are plenty who would question that today.
0: Yes, Mike, the longer this row goes on, the longer people around the world may well see this as being tarnished at a fundamental level. It's all about the money, they might say.
2: The thing you could say to that is the way that football has responded to this plan in particular perhaps demonstrates that some federations around the world were able to put money to one side and the greater good of the game in there instead. So, you know, there are plenty of smaller federations that the money that was promised within this deal to sell parts of the World Cup off to private investors would have yielded them significant millions, much more than perhaps they make in any given year. But the members of CONCACAF, the smaller members of UEFA, and indeed the Asian Football Confederation all said no to that. So that solidarity is something that many will praise in the game.
0: Mike McCarthy there. 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

0: still to come. Find out what happened when a rock star joined forces with Little Miss Muffet. But first, a reminder of the main news. The Russian authorities say a bomb blast at a restaurant in Moscow has killed three people and wounded many more. It is a body of water less than a metre deep, but the saga over the refurbishment of the Lincoln Memorial Reflecting Pool in Washington has proved a seemingly bottomless source of embarrassment for Donald Trump. It was renovated in time for the celebrations to mark July's 250th anniversary of US independence, but splits in the new lining appeared very soon. Flaws that the Trump administration blamed on a man, a former Olympian no less, who was accused of vandalism. On Friday, the US Justice Department said the pool lining was poorly installed and there was no evidence of foul play. Well, President Trump has reacted and he is not happy with that decision, as our correspondent Nomi Iqbal told me.
1: Donald Trump has conceded to a certain extent that, you know, there could be construction failure there, but he's still claiming that this is vandalism. And, you know, just a reminder, the reflecting pool was his big baby. He wanted to renovate the whole thing in time for the 250th anniversary. But who would have thought that construction failure would be somewhat politicized here? Donald Trump is saying that it's still down to vandalism, but the Department of Justice, they have dropped the charges. They say that basically new evidence shows that the liner inside the reflecting pool had been failing way before David Hearn, the former Olympian canoeist who had been accused of vandalizing it, before he arrived. And they concluded that that damage was down to this flawed, rushed installation, and so they've dismissed the case, which obviously has left the president pretty unhappy.
0: Well, he says he disagrees with that decision 100%, doesn't he? And it's interesting, it comes from the attorney who's responsible for the government's actions in Washington, D.C., Jeanine Pirro, a real ally.
1: Total ally. I mean, she, as far as I can remember in the time that I worked in Washington, D.C., she stood like completely in line with him on everything. There were some rumours that he might have made her an attorney general, but she has dropped that case, basically, you know, because there's no evidence, the prosecutors have said. So he has criticised her over it. And I think that shows really the way Donald Trump has relationships with so many people who are his allies, and that when they do kind of deviate from his viewpoint and his way of doing things, he will lash out at them.
0: What now then over this? Will he want to perhaps sort of forget it? Because it's been hugely embarrassing from the start.
1: Maybe, but I think also Donald Trump does like to dig in. I think he will continue to, as he is doing, say that vandalism 100% to blame. It might be that he will move on and forget about it, but David Hearn certainly hasn't done so. His lawyers have said that he demands an apology over this, which I don't think will be coming from Donald Trump anytime soon. But as far as Donald Trump's concerned, I think it will be embarrassing for him because it's been a big project for him and it's just made bad headline after bad headline. And, you know, Nick, I've been to that reflecting pool. I don't know if you've been to DC, but in the summer, you know that it's so muggy and it's so, the weather is really sweltering. There's extreme heat, there's humidity, there's UV exposure, and it's really tough on construction material. You know, critics say it was all rushed, the project, that the installation was rushed. So this was bound to happen. But that is something that the president, of course, denies.
0: That was our former Washington correspondent, Nomia Iqbal. Now, the second round of local elections are taking place in Pakistan-administered Kashmir, amid very tight security, of course. The region has seen violent protests over a rule that reserves nearly a quarter of assembly seats for refugees who migrated from Indian-administered Kashmir decades ago and now live in different parts of Pakistan. BBC Urdu's Umar Nagiana reports.
2: The first round of elections in Meerpur division a week ago was marred by violence and low voter turnout. At least four people were killed in separate incidents in two different districts on election day and later when security forces cracked down on protesters in Meerpur city. Protesters had been calling for the 12 seats reserved for Kashmiri refugees to be abolished, arguing representatives should live in the region. The allocation of the seats was decided many years ago to ensure that people who were displaced from Indian-administered Kashmir and had settled in Pakistan could still have a say in the region's government.

0: to a scientist who proves that good things really do come to those who wait. 45 years ago, marine biologist Christine Maggs was diving off the coast of Cornwall in southwestern England. She was dazzled by the sight of strands of bright pink seaweed. Dazzled and very intrigued. So intrigued, in fact, that she went back and back diving and researching that plant. Now, it has finally been confirmed as a brand new species. These days, Christine is Professor of Phycology, that's the study of algae, at Queen's University in Belfast. And she told Rebecca Kesby more about this unusual plant.
1: What's very conspicuous about this species is the banding. So it's got clear bands, translucent light-transmitting bands that then are interspersed with red ones, which are not transparent. And that was how it was described in the 19th century, as a bit like a jewel because of the way the bands glisten.
2: Yes, it's stripy, isn't it? And it actually looks pink.
1: Yes, it's bright pink.
2: It's also got funny little grippy looking claw type things on the top.
1: That's the characteristic of the whole genus, this whole group of species. The tips, they curve in together. When it branches, each tip makes two tips, and then the two tips roll in towards each other, making something a bit like a pincer, which is why, you know, it's often called something like a pincer weed.
2: Yes. So you came across this back in the 80s. Tell us about the moment that you saw this and what went through your mind. Because you had a hunch way back then that it was something special.
1: My PhD supervisor had offered me a different topic and I said no. And then he said, well, what about merl? Now, I knew merl was interesting. So merl is these banks of coral-like seaweed. So I went down and started diving on the banks of coral seaweed. And I wanted to describe what happens like a year on the merl beds, what grows when, what reproduces when, and the interactions, a sort of ecology project. But I soon realized that I couldn't actually put names to many of the species. We needed really to describe them as species that weren't known to science. This little tiny one, this little ceramium, I couldn't really put a name to it, and it was just far too small. And in those days, there was no molecular opportunities. You couldn't use DNA to identify things. So I sort of put it away. I knew it was there. And then I found one living on an ascidian, that's a sea squirt. And we did grow that, and we did get DNA sequences from it, and we knew it was a new species.
2: So we need a new name for this species, which you've now identified. And because of its pretty appearance, there are lots of ideas coming around. Pink zebra weed is one suggestion. Ribbon claw is another. What's your favourite name for it?
1: The Latin name, I am naming it to honour my colleague in Oslo called Jan Runes. So it's going to be called Runesianum. And he's just sent me a message this morning to say that he saw it on the news in Oslo this morning and it's his birthday.
0: Good for him. That was Christine Maggs. Now, the American singer Natalie Merchant began her professional career in the 1980s with the rock band 10,000 Maniacs. She's also sold millions of records as a solo artist. But her latest album takes her in a very new direction. Called Cabinet of Wonder, it was recorded with the Chicago Symphony Orchestra. And on it, she reimagines traditional nursery rhymes in different musical styles, from jazz to funk. The songs and accompanying material are being made available as a free teaching tool to improve child literacy. The BBC's Martin Venard asked Natalie where the idea for this album came from.
3: Jack Sparrow could eat no fat and his wife could eat no lean. Jack Sparrow could eat no fat.
4: Well, I was volunteering with the Head Start preschool program that provides free daycare and preschool for the poorest children in the United States. So the idea for Cabinet of Wonder came out of 3 years of working with those kids and realizing how important the arts were for children. These rhymes have been around, some of them, for over 300 years. And part of the reason I felt I needed to reinterpret them was because the books that I was able to bring in to show to my kids didn't reflect the population that I was teaching. There were mostly children of color.
3: Jack's back, it's a fact.
5: And you've also written three songs of your own.
4: When I came up with the idea of the series of songs actually fitting in,

0: into a format that could be presented as a teaching device. I wanted there to be a song that could tie them all together, so that was Rhyming Town. And then Cabinet of Wonder is the theme song. Children don't like transitions, they don't like when things end. So I wrote a song called The Goodbye Song, so that kids are kind of warned that the end is coming, but there will be more great times ahead.
1: It's time and say goodbye. But don't be sad.
2: And will these songs also appeal to adults as well as children?
0: These songs will definitely appeal to adults. I have friends who don't have children and say that they listen to Cabinet of Wonder all the time, and they watch the videos. They don't have children, but the videos fill them with joy. I thought it was really important to introduce children to many different styles of music. There's jazz, there's Celtic funk, there's a really lovely folk ballad that's just acoustic guitar.

0: Why did you choose to use jazz for Little Miss Muffet?
1: Well, if you listen to Little Miss Muffet sat on the tuffet eating her curds and whey, along came a spider and sat down beside her. It sort of dances in that rhythm.
2: Along came a spider and sat down beside her and frightened Miss Muffet away.
1: The children who sing with me are from the Chicago Public Schools, and it was one of the most challenging recording sessions I've ever done. It's a great tool for teaching English, but also building vocabulary, because the language is so old. There are idiomatic expressions that might not be familiar to the kids. And I'm sure a lot of children don't have words like Mary Old King Cole was a merry old soul. It was a huge labor of love, and a lot of generosity has gone into it. I mean, the project has cost hundreds of thousands of dollars, and we either had to fundraise or I've had to fill in all the gaps. But I love that it wasn't profit motivated. It really just comes from a place of love. We did a couple live concerts in Chicago for children who'd been in our pilot programs, and there were 3,000 children under the age of 6. They knew every word to every song, and I have to tell you, that's far more valuable to me than any kind of payment that I could ever receive.
3: Natalie Merchant reimagining all those favourites for a good cause. She was speaking to Martin Vennart. You've been listening to The Newsroom from the BBC World Service with me, Nick Miles. Here's a reminder of the main news. The Russian authorities say a bomb blast at a restaurant in Moscow has killed 3 people and wounded many more. According to the reports, the security guard at the entrance stopped the woman from entering, at which point the bomb was detonated. The BBC's Russia editor says many people in Moscow will suspect a link to the war in Ukraine. More on that and all our top stories, go to our website, bbc.com/news. But that is it from the newsroom team for now. Thanks for listening. Goodbye.
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5: This is ABC News Radio. I'm Mandy Pressland. It is time for a news update before we bring you this week's religion and ethics report. Eastern Standard Time is now 2:30. In Central Australia, it's 2:00. 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
5: The federal government says it's accepted there's no chance of eradicating H5 bird flu in Australia. South Australian authorities are investigating a mass bird mortality event after more than 80 sick and dead birds were found off the state's southeast coast. Since the deadly bird flu strain reached Australia in June, there's been 54 confirmed detections in wild seabirds. Health Minister Mark Butler says agriculture and environment

0: Ministers have met to put a national management plan in place. The trucking industry is calling for extended government support as the conflict in the Middle East continues to put heavy pressure on global oil markets. From midnight, the full heavy vehicle road user charge will be reintroduced while the temporary cut to the fuel excise will come to an end. The Australian Trucking Association is urging the government to keep the road user charge at the discounted rate until the end of the month, while NatRoad, which represents Australia's road freight operators, wants the charge slashed up to zero until at least the 1st of January next year. And a heatwave is gripping large parts of the western United States, with temperatures hovering near record levels. In Las Vegas, temperatures are expected to hit 46 degrees Celsius, while in Phoenix, in the US state of Arizona, it's tipped to hit 47, and El Centro in California is forecast to hit a record 48 degrees. To the weather now in our capitals and the current temperatures. In Brisbane now 20 degrees, in Sydney it's 19, Canberra now 15, in Melbourne it's 17, Hobart 15, Adelaide 16, Perth 14, in Darwin 30 degrees. We'll have another news update for you in just under half an hour. First, the Religion and Ethics Report.
1: With an October 27 poll looming for Israeli Prime Minister Benjamin Netanyahu, security officials warn the occupied West Bank is a tinderbox, with Palestinian Christian communities among those under sustained attack from armed settlers. This is the Religion and Ethics Report. James Carlton with you, filling in for Andrew West this week. That story soon. But first to India and the cockroach Janata Party, or CJP. It might have started out as an online joke, but it's grown into a mass protest movement driven by the discontent of millions of younger voters. It began in May when the Chief Justice of the Supreme Court described unemployed Gen Z Indians as cockroaches and parasites. Moments later, an Indian student tweeted, "What if all cockroaches come together?" And so the Cockroach Janata Party was born, the CJP, a pun on the ruling BJP. They've claimed a significant political victory already, with the resignation of Education Minister Dharmendra Pradhan following nationwide protests over the student entry exam scandal. Well, joining me from Canberra is Professor Asa Doron from the Australian National University's College of Asia and the Pacific. Professor, welcome.
2: It's great to be here.
1: So tell me about this exam leak scandal. What are the students so angry about?
2: Well, the students are rightly angry about the continuous leaks from the national entry exam, the medical examinations. So what usually happens is you have these millions of people, 2.2 million students who are sitting the exam, and those exams were leaked and sold perhaps to the highest bidder. After those exams were taken all over India, they had to be cancelled. Now, that had huge implications for people who were studying for these exams for a long period. Some of them have been studying for 1-2 years. Many people have put a lot of money and invested in coaching and going to other places and learning for these high-end exams with the hope of succeeding. And those are very limited hopes, because from memory, it's 1 out of 17 that will pass for the medical schools. And so they got really frustrated, justifiably so. And that's not the first time this happens. So exam leaks happen in India quite regularly, whether it's at the federal level or at the state level. And that really created a lot of frustration, pent-up frustrations by the youth in India, who are already experiencing official unemployment rate for Indians aged 15 to 29. They're talking about 10% in 2025, almost twice the national rate. And amongst graduates and young people, the pressure is really visible.
1: And yet, of this cohort of unemployed young Indians, India's Chief Justice, one who would think nominally would be at the forefront of fighting corruption, as demonstrated by the exam scandal, called India's young parasites and cockroaches. And so the cockroach movement was born.
2: Absolutely. And this is quite interesting because the guy that you mentioned at the beginning, Abhijit Dibke, who emerged out of the United States, he was a student of media. And before founding the Cockroach Party, he

0: worked as a political strategist with another party in India, a reformist party. In May, he was doing his final exams in Boston, and he heard that gaffe that the chief justice called these people cockroaches, which he understood as a contempt for the young and so-called lazy activists. And instead of rejecting that insult, Abhijit decided to reclaim it. So within a few days, the cockroach had become a movement symbols. I remember looking at the Instagram, and you can see this term of contempt for cockroaches become a badge of resilience, right? And Dipke later explained it also. He said, cockroaches survive almost anything. And that was precisely the kind of images he wanted to project about these ordinary youth that confront what is an unresponsive political system. And so you get the social media campaign that just completely exploded. I think the number are over 20 million people over several weeks joined the social handle, the Insta handle of the Cockroach Janta Party.
1: Yes. Can this be transformed, though, to the ballot box where the BJP has been so dominant for so long?
0: Yes, that's a good question. I think, look, I don't think it's going to be a real challenge to Modi at the moment, right? Okay, so it depends on whether the CJP can move beyond outrage. Protest movement can unite people around one grievance, but political parties, you know, they must take positions on multiple things, from taxation to agriculture to caste to foreign policy. They need local leaders, they need money, they need volunteers and organizational work. So I think the obvious comparison that comes to mind is the Aam Aadmi Party, which grew out also of an anti-corruption movement in the 2012s. And it governed Delhi for a decade and still governed Punjab, but really struggled to establish itself across India. And the Cockroach Janta Party faces, I think, an even steeper climb.
1: Well, what about Sonam Wangchuk? He's a political figure. He's attached himself to the cockroach movement. He went on hunger strike. Could he be the person to ride this wave of discontent?
0: Look, Sonam Wangchuk's intervention, I think, did really help change the character of the movement. The Cockroach Janta Party was largely seen as a youth-led protest that was centered on the examination leaks and graduate unemployment. And Wangchuk, he really brought this kind of moral authority. He comes from Ladakh, the territory in the north, and he is much older. He's got this kind of intergenerational appeal and the Gandhian repertoire of protests. He's also a well-known educator. So I think that his hunger strike really helped galvanize the movement across Jantar Mantar in support of students that demanded this kind of accountability for the examination paper leak. Whether Wangchuk will continue to be part of this movement, I think it's still an open question. We know that he's been discharged from a hospital a few days ago, and he has congratulated India's youth for sustaining this quite, if you think about it, it's a very peaceful movement. It's quite laudable. So as for Wangchuk joining them actively from now on, I'm not sure what will happen.
1: Asadoron, thank you very much for the update.
0: You're welcome.
1: And Professor Asadoron is Head of Anthropology at ANU's College of Asia and the Pacific. And this is the Religion and Ethics Report. James Carlton filling in this week for Andrew West. And an important aspect of the India cockroach movement, as we've been talking about, is its secular orientation. But it has a multi-faith composition. Hindu, Muslim, Sikh and Christian students ate and prayed together and were beaten up by police together as well. Now, you might say that's in keeping with the multi-faith ethos upon which the Indian Republic was formed, but not so much the Hindu nationalist or Hindutva ideology of the ruling party, the BJP. Hindutva subsumes India's vast array of pantheistic Hindu traditions into a singular edifice of faith with an ethno-nationalist political purpose. You might call it Hindu pride, and when mixed with the pride in the economic rise of India, it's a potent force that reaches across the Indian diaspora, not least Australia, where Hinduism is the fastest-growing religion, 2.7% at the last census, set to increase after the new count in a few weeks. And it was on display during the Indian Prime Minister's Australian visit when he received a rock star welcome at Melbourne's Docklands Stadium 3 weeks ago. Former ABC South Asia correspondent Meghna Bali was there, her new Compass documentary, The Result.
2: James, it was actually quite an extraordinary experience, especially since I've been back in Australia for a couple of months now. But, you know, Prime Minister Narendra Modi was welcomed by tens of thousands of people to absolute thunderous applause. And I think Prime Minister Albanese standing next to him kind of looked like the side act. Jacinta Allen standing next to him, even more so. You know, some 30,000 people pack out this Docklands Stadium. It really looked like it should have been like a Taylor Swift concert or something, rather than, you know, all these people coming and braving the Melbourne cold for a politician. But that is the power that Narendra Modi holds. One of the most powerful and divisive figures ever in modern Indian history. You know, but in Australia, he enjoys, for the most part, a really sort of great reputation.
1: Why is the response rockstar, as you say? You know, his third official visit, he's addressed the parliament, Sydney rallies twice, now Melbourne. Of course, nothing like this happened when Prime Minister Rajiv Gandhi was invited by the Hawke Labor government.
2: You know, I think Prime Minister Narendra Modi was voted in 2014, so it's been more than a decade now. And I think in that time, he has really put India on a global stage and given Indians this confidence. You know, he's got this sort of strongman, macho brand of politics. He's unapologetic about centering Hinduism and Hindu nationalism at the center of his politics. And what that gives people is a pride in being Hindu themselves, but also a confidence perhaps that didn't exist in their Indian identity. You know, there was this real caricature that dominated culture when it came to Indians. You had Apu from the Simpsons, you had the making fun of the accent, and this reputation of India as a poor country from films like Slumdog Millionaire. And then you had this strongman Prime Minister come in and say, hey, we're going to be proud to be Hindus. We're going to become the fourth largest economy in the world. We're going to become the centre of IT jobs and you know, we're going to be, you know, a powerhouse and a counterweight to China. And that is the status that a lot of other Western countries like the US and Australia has given India. So under Prime Minister Modi's leadership, India has become, you know, a country and a place of origin to be really proud of.
1: Is it make India great again or make Hindus great again? We're 150 more million Muslims in India.
2: Yeah, 200 million Muslims. They're a minority in India, about 20%. But imagine what those numbers are like, right? But you're exactly right. Narendra Modi's policy, while giving so many people an inclusivity and a community and a confidence, it's, you know, his politics has also been exclusionary. That's the criticism. He's got a complex policy. Under his leadership, discrimination, lynchings, persecution of minorities like Muslims, like Christians as well, and other minorities, lower caste Dalit communities in India, has gotten worse. And a criticism that he often faces is that people become emboldened under his government because it's not called out as much as it should be, this persecution. And, you know, what we explore in this documentary is how those attitudes are actually finding themselves now here in Australian society and fracturing diaspora communities here.
1: Even in Australia, which one on the surface might think, for such a relatively small community, could not sustain an idea like Hindu supremacy or implement a structure such as the Hindu caste system.
2: I think what we find here within, I mean, again, I want to be careful because no community, no diaspora is a monolith, right?
1: As your documentary reveals.
2: Correct. And so I think what we explore in this is that Indians, Australians' opinions, you know, really are a reflection of their own politics, of their migration story, of their privilege or lack of privilege. And all of those things make us who we are. But what we are finding is that dominant upper caste Hindu pride has found its way inside the Indian Australian community, and often we see it to, unfortunately, the exclusion of Indian minorities, of lower caste communities. And, you know, there's people in our documentary that speak up about it. They say, hey, we've had fights, we've had full-blown barnies with our closest friends because of how our opinion differs of what being a Hindu or what being an Indian is. And oftentimes that's rooted with, you know, having no tolerance for a criticism of a country and a leader. So if you're an Indian a Hindu and you're criticizing the Indian Prime Minister for what they're seeing as his human rights record to be in India, that's not being tolerated by other people here.
1: So how does our Prime Minister, Albanese, attach himself so firmly to this Indian Prime Minister when it would seem that his talk in Australia is all about religious inclusion and cohesion and multi-faith respect?
2: Yeah, I think it's quite interesting. And I think Australian leaders, whether they are of the Liberal or Labor or whoever they are, I think there is a hesitance to question the Indian Prime Minister on that human rights record, whether it's being done privately or not. We don't know, but at least, you know, what we as journalists know is that even when called out, Australian leaders are not willing to go there with the Indian Prime Minister.
1: But more than this, I mean, Albanese calls him the boss man with Modi's full expression of Hindu nationalism on display. I can't imagine, you know, President Trump being commented on in such terms with his Christian nationalist base. I mean, you remember at the last election, just the faintest hint that the coalition might want to make Australia great again was jumped upon.
2: James, I think when you've got a community that is almost a million strong, very successful migrant community, you've got an influential, loud and proud community, I think questioning that identity or questioning the leadership of their home country may not sit well with them. And I think it might be a political calculation, perhaps, that both Liberal and Labor prime ministers have done. But what we know is that the political leadership cannot afford to ignore the Indian community and least of all annoy them.
1: Indeed, but given it is a disparate and diverse community, you know, we have maybe 250,000 Punjabi Sikhs, that's doubled in a decade. The Indian diaspora in Australia has brought with it its Christian faith. A third of all overseas born Muslims in Australia come from India or countries which border India. So I'm wondering, though, is this necessarily for Labor and Coalition to, you know, attach themselves to Modi's brand of Hindutva nationalism so firmly? Is it necessarily even on pragmatic grounds electorally wise?
2: I think, look, you make a good point. I think to understand the Indian community is to understand the diversity in it. Right. Exactly as you said there, when we went to the Modi event in Melbourne, sure, the majority of people were there to celebrate him. But of course, there were plenty of protesters outside. You know, one group of those protesters were Sikh separatists called the Khalistanis, who claim and want a separate land for themselves. And, you know, we saw Indian Muslims there who came out to protest against the Islamophobia and Modi's human rights record. We even had people from the northeast of India protesting there, who seemingly felt like it was easier to access the Prime Minister in Australia than it was in their own home state, which they considered ignored. So, you know, again, to understand the Indian diaspora is to understand that it is diverse and that you cannot paint the entire community with the same brush and think that they are all, you know, pro one leader or another.
1: Okay, well, more in the wonderful Compass documentary, Faith, Power and Modi, presented by Meghna Bali. Thank you, Meghna.
2: Thank you.
1: That's on ABC iView. This is the Religion and Ethics Report. I'm James Carlton, and to Israel-Palestine now, where Palestinian villages in the occupied West Bank are facing a surge in attacks from armed Israeli settlers. Newly released figures show Israeli police last year investigated allegations of settler terrorism and Jewish nationalist crime at the rate of 2 per day on average, only 6% of those, though, resulting in indictments and fewer still in convictions. Visiting Australia from Bethlehem is Dr. Yusuf Al-Khoury. He's Academic Dean and Assistant Professor of Biblical Studies at the Bethlehem Bible College. And we began our conversation with Gaza.
3: The situation in Gaza now is still, the genocide continues. People are being killed despite the fact that the ceasefire was announced on November last year. And the Christian community still suffers immensely, lack of food, lack of water, but for most, lack of safety and security. Palestinian Christians in Gaza are facing historical erasure. A community that's been in Gaza since the first century might disappear in the upcoming few years because of the Israeli pressure.
1: And life under Hamas in Gaza?
3: This is an important question. For Palestinian Christians to live in their homeland under the rule of Hamas also wasn't easy. But the whole pressure came from the Israeli occupation. I think we need to look at the past 20 years of Hamas rule in Gaza and look at the facts. Number one, Palestinian Christians in Gaza didn't face any restriction on their freedom of worship. They were able to worship in their churches and celebrate the holy festivals. It's only due to the Israeli blockade, for example, they couldn't celebrate the holy Saturday, the day before Easter Sunday. Also, one Christian was killed by an Islamist radical group. Meanwhile, past 20 years, the same period of time, more than 30 Christians have been killed by the Israeli military.
1: You still have family in Gaza?
3: I still have my parents in Gaza and extended family members. They remain sheltering near the Orthodox Church of St. Porphyrios. About 85% of the properties of a Christian community in Gaza have been damaged or completely destroyed. And of course, the community building within the sanctuary of the Orthodox Church was destroyed on the night of October 19, 2023, causing the death of 18 Christians who belonged to the Christian community in Gaza.
1: Were you not speaking around that night to family members in that church, St. Porphyrios?
3: Thankfully, they are safe, but friends were killed. Actually, a family, an entire family bloodline has been erased from the civil registry that I knew personally.
1: So what is your reaction then to the Israeli Security Cabinet's decision to finally allow key elements of President Trump's 20-point plan for Gaza, allowing entry of the Committee of Palestinian Technocrats tasked with administering small parts of the Strip, or approving perhaps an international military contingent to maintain law and order, initially only in Rafah?
3: This has to be proven true. Israel and the United States promised de-escalation of the situation in Gaza since last year, but we don't see on the ground any serious progress. I think the Israeli government openly talked about the occupation of the entire Gaza Strip, and settlers are envisioning building settlements, and it carries the consequences of ethnically cleansing the Palestinian people from their hometown. Now, more than 2 million people are stuck in 40% of Gaza Strip.
1: Hamas has agreed to end its civilian administration of the minority part of Gaza it controls and hand over control to this committee of technocrats under the Trump plan. It refuses, however, to militarily disarm short of a Palestinian state. What does this mean for Gaza?
3: I'm speaking from a Palestinian Christian point of view. First and foremost, I don't believe in armed resistance, despite the fact that the international law protects people's oppressed people and occupied people the right to resist any occupying power in whatever means available. As a Palestinian Christian, I repeat, I reject any form of militancy. And I believe that the only hope of the Palestinian people in Gaza to live peacefully on their homeland and prosper as a community.
1: How much hangs then on the Israeli election this year?
3: I think there's a lot hanging on the Israeli election, despite the fact that whatever the results are will remain the same. The Israeli parties, the majority of them, believe in the occupation of the Palestinian territory. Listening to those on the right and left, they maintain occupying the West Bank and actually some parts of Gaza.
1: Before we get to the West Bank, what is your response when Israel says for Christians, Israel itself is by far the largest, safest and growing community of Palestinian Christians, you know, in Nazareth, in Jerusalem, in the Galilee. This is objectively true, isn't it?
3: I would doubt these numbers and the claim that Israel is the only democracy and safe haven for Christians in the region. First of all, Israel is not the only democracy in the Middle East. In fact, the basic law, which passed by the Israeli Knesset in 2018 and holds a constitutional weight, makes self-determination exclusive right to the Jewish people, undermining the rights of more than 2 million Palestinians who live in the Israeli proper. And when it comes to the story of Palestinian Christians, we need to attest this to the history. In 1948, Palestine lost 35% of its Christian capitulation due to the Nakba, the Palestinian catastrophe. And even more recently, Open Doors International, in their World Watch report of 2025, clearly states, and here I quote, Palestinian Christians report that it is Israel's control of the West Bank and current war in Gaza

0: which causes most pressure in their lives. And the endless terror of the Israeli settlers with the current Israeli government that has many key leaders and ministers who are settlers living on occupied land, offering them the impunity.
1: Of course, settlers have served in Israeli government for years. Settler attacks have taken place for decades. What's different about now?
0: It's increasing rapidly, day by day. We are aware of what's happening in Taiba, a Christian village of 1,500 people on the skirts of Ramallah that's been subjected to more than 1,680 attacks by Israeli settlers in the past 2 years alone. In addition to Taiba, you have the town of Beit Sahur, which is a Christian town. In the past year, Israeli settlers established an outpost on a land that was dedicated to build a children's hospital. And since then, the Israeli Minister of Finance legalized this settlement and now expanded it with many demolition orders awaiting to be executed, which damages Palestinian community and the Christian community in particular as a vulnerable minority in the West Bank and in Beit Sahur.
1: So in this light, how do you understand Christian Zionism politically and theologically?
0: Christian Zionism has been a driving force. Many Israeli leaders recognize that the Christian Zionists are their biggest supporters and allies, especially in the U.S. and with the U.S. government. And as a Palestinian Christian, as a theologian, I understand that we know a Christian person from their fruits. We know Christian theology from their fruits. And the fruits of Christian Zionism has been for the past 80 years, destruction, death to the people of Palestine. And I wish that Christian Zionists will turn away from this harmful theology.
1: But can a Christian not be a faithful Christian Zionist without necessarily supporting the current Israeli government, but supporting a Jewish homeland, not just because of, God's Abrahamic covenant, and not even, because of end times prophecy, but simply because they see Jewish self-determination in itself a just and moral and therefore Christian outcome?
0: This is an important question, and I think we have to emphasize that the Jewish people have the right for self-determination, have the right to live peacefully and prosper as a community. And I believe the Jewish people have heritage in the land we call Palestine. And this heritage needs to be protected and respected. Nonetheless, it shouldn't be at the expense of the Palestinian people. As a Palestinian Christian, we are called for justice and peace and reconciliation without domination, occupation. And this is a critical aspect of the Christian message, a message that calls for justice, justice that brings Palestinians and Israelis together where they can share their homeland, because Jewish people have a right to Palestine. Christians also have historical right to Palestine because it's the birthland of Christianity. And Muslims also have a right because there are holy Muslim sites in the land of Palestine. There has to be creative resolution without having one group dominating the other. As a Palestinian Christian, I don't support having a religious state, neither a Muslim nor a Jew. I think there is a place for a democratic state where Palestinians and Jews and Israelis, Muslims and Christians and other minority groups can live peacefully and prosper together. We are not created to be enemies. We are created to be neighbors and to live together.
1: Yusuf Al-Khoury, thank you very much for your time.
0: Thank you.
1: Dr. Yusuf Al-Khoury is Academic Dean of Bethlehem Bible College in the West Bank. He's currently on a speaking tour in Australia, organised by the group Palestinian Christians in Australia. We'll put a link on the Religion and Ethics Report website. And that's it for the episode today. With warm thanks to producer Amanda Roberts and sound engineer Harvey O'Sullivan, I'm James Carlton, filling in for Andrew West. Do join us again for the Religion and Ethics Report.
2: 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In Central Australia, it's 2:30. It's 1 o'clock in Western Australia. 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
1: US President Donald Trump says he'll hold off on ordering new strikes on Iran for now after announcing Middle East allies have reached parameters of a deal to end the five-month-long Iran war. Larry Buttrose reports.
2: Mr. Trump's social media announcement comes after days of threats of intensified strikes on Iran by the US and Israel. In his post, he says the emerging deal would include an immediate and complete reopening of the Strait of Hormuz to commercial shipping. He also says it would bring an end to any nuclear threat from Iran. He says Israel has agreed to join the US in a commitment to try to complete an agreement with Iran. It comes after reports Iran's Foreign Minister Abbas Araghchi has held phone calls with senior Turkish, Pakistani and Saudi officials over the crisis. Pakistan has been serving as a peace mediator between the US and Iran.
1: Federal Emergency Management Minister Christy McBain says the government is prepared to step in again to curb high fuel prices if needed, as the cut to the fuel excise ends at midnight. Motorists can expect a 16 cent per litre rise in the cost of fuel, with prices across the country already above pre-war levels amid renewed fighting between the US and Iran in the Strait of Hormuz. Christy McBain says Australia has more fuel in reserve than it did before the war began and is urging people to avoid panic buying.
3: We do have plenty of supply of both fuel and fertiliser onshore. We have always said that we would look at a range of measures to assist Australians during this Iran crisis. If we need to insert ourselves again, we would.
1: New South Wales Premier Chris Minns says it's regretful drivers will be paying significantly more at the petrol pump in coming weeks. He says all governments will need to consider future cost of living relief if the Middle East conflict continues.
4: I mean, we're always going to be looking for opportunities. I mean, the situation in the Middle East is so volatile. I think all governments are going to have to monitor the situation closely because we can't have families and businesses hit the wall as a result of a war on the other side of the world.
1: Federal Labor frontbencher Mark Butler has defended the right of colleague Luke Gosling to hold on to his role of special envoy for defence, despite facing criminal charges. Mr. Gosling was charged with assaulting the Northern Territory Administrator David Connolly during a community festival in Darwin last month. The opposition has called on the Prime Minister to stand Mr. Gosling down while awaiting legal proceedings, but there's no suggestion that will happen. Mark Butler has told News 24 if Luke Gosling was a minister, he'd be required to stand down, but he's not.
5: It's important to remember what the job of special envoy is. It's not a ministerial position. It doesn't have any executive authority, any ability to make decisions that impact Australians.
1: Deputy Liberal leader Jane Hume says she's not across the details of a corruption probe into the New South Wales Liberal Party. An ICAC investigation into alleged branch stacking and corruption this week heard claims that federal opposition leader Angus Taylor agreed to bankroll the party's conservative religious faction, the New South Wales Reformers. Mr. Taylor has repeatedly stated no payment was made and he's not a party to the investigation. Speaking on Insiders, Senator Hume would not reveal if she's spoken to her leader about the investigation or if she condemns the allegations of wrongdoing.
6: I have to admit that I don't know all the details of this. This is
7: a New South Wales
6: ICAC. This is a New South Wales ICAC investigation looking at activities that have occurred in the New South Wales division of the Liberal Party, and I'm a Victorian.
1: Investigations are continuing in Russia after a woman tried to take a homemade bomb into a Moscow restaurant before being stopped by a security guard and the device exploded. The woman, the security guard and a diner were killed, with at least 21 others injured. As the BBC's Russia's Olga Ishina reports, there are suspicions of Ukrainian involvement.
8: Russian independent media has been summarizing information, and it seems that eyewitnesses which have been on the ground were saying that possibly it was some military official who had some celebrations in that restaurant. For the first time since the start of the invasion, the explosion has happened in the center of Moscow, in public place, so it's not somewhere far on the outskirts of the town. This is a restaurant in the center of Moscow, and of course it affects mood of people. They feel that the war is becoming closer and closer to them. They feel the impact.
1: Emergency talks will be held in Europe this week with 22 EU nations to discuss the influx of more than 50,000 people from Morocco into Spain's North African enclave of Ceuta. BBC's Sarah Rainsford reports.
7: Spain's Socialist Prime Minister, Pedro Sanchez, has hit back at those in the EU he accuses of prejudice and playing politics instead of offering support. He means, above all, Italy, whose right-wing government was quick to post pictures of migrants running through the streets of Ceuta and then suspend its Schengen deal with Spain, the free movement of people, claiming security concerns. In Ceuta today, Spain's interior minister, Fernando Grande Marlaska, stressed that fears of migrants heading to mainland Europe from Ceuta were unfounded.
1: Calls for FIFA President Gianni Infantino to step down are growing over his plan to sell off part of the World Cup. Europe's governing body, UEFA, along with the Confederation of North and Central America and the Caribbean, say they've lost confidence in his leadership. Mr. Infantino was forced to scrap the nearly $6 billion scheme after widespread backlash. UEFA Vice President Laura McAllister says it was a terrible plan.
9: Once you sell off parts of football, you never regain it. And of course, the danger then is that the principles by which we run the game, sporting principles, are overtaken by financial ones. So I'm very proud that UEFA and all 55 countries were able to unite.
1: Victoria's new premier has expressed his disgust over an alleged assault on a retail worker in Melbourne's West, which has left the 60-year-old man fighting for life. Police say two boys and two girls aged 13 to 15 went into a store in Sunshine yesterday afternoon and stole some goods. They were confronted by staff, which led to an altercation outside the shop. Police arrested the group, but at this stage no charges have been laid. Premier Ben Carroll says the offenders should face adult crime charges.
10: There is no tolerance for this sort of behaviour. It's awful. And lifetime consequences for them, but also the offenders. It's going to have lifetime consequences for you because your life will be changed when you face jail time.
1: The 36-year-old man has been charged with causing grievous bodily harm after he allegedly stabbed a man in the back in Perth's CBD. Callum Lidlow reports.
11: Police say a group of males believed to have been known to each other were in an altercation outside a cafe on St George's Terrace at around 11:15. During the incident, a man in his 30s was allegedly stabbed. He was admitted to Royal Perth Hospital with life-threatening injuries around 11:45 after being driven there in a white hatchback by two unknown males. The man underwent emergency surgery and remains in the ICU in a serious but stable condition. The 36-year-old was arrested yesterday. He's been refused bail and is expected to face the Perth Magistrates Court today.
1: Culture is at the heart of the third day of the Garma Indigenous Festival with music, dance and art. After a focus on politics yesterday, including a keynote address by Foreign Affairs Minister Penny Wong, in which she rejected the notion of monoculturalism for Australia. More from Nate Woodall at the festival in northeast Arnhem Land.
12: We know that Garma was designed as a stage to have tough conversations with politicians. It's where the Prime Minister first announced his aspirations for a voice to Parliament. It's also where he returned to have Makarrata to share in the grief of the defeat of the voice. So certainly a lot of questions about what's next for Indigenous politics at the front of mind, but what's most important is the celebration of Yolngu culture, music, dance and art here this weekend.
1: The Queensland Government is asking for public feedback on its design plans for the Victoria Park Olympic Stadium precinct. Joshua McIntosh reports.
13: The site of the 63,000-seat Brisbane Stadium has been fenced off since the start of last month, with the government now seeking public submissions on what the precinct should look like. But Queensland Premier David Crisafulli says there are several non-negotiables.
14: Two-thirds of the precinct has to be green space. We want to see linkages between the different venues, and it's got to be open and free for the public.
13: He says the Victoria Park precinct will also need to leave a lasting legacy beyond the 2032 Games. Opportunities to provide feedback on the plan open tomorrow and close on September 27.
1: Tasmanian government minister says excitement is building for Tasmania's own AFL team as the end of the government's deal with Hawthorn Football Club approaches. The Hawks yesterday played their final Launceston game for the year at York Park ahead of what will be their final season in the state in 2027 as they make way for the debut of the Tasmania Devils in the league in 2028. Minister Joe Palmer says the Hawks are beloved in Tasmania, but anticipation is growing for Tasmania's own team.
15: It's just so exciting as we start to imagine what will it be like when it's our own team that

0: coming to town. What will it be like when we have the Devils playing at UTAS Stadium and so many more games than what we've come to expect from Hawthorn?
1: To sport now, and in rugby league, in the NRLW Magic Round in Wagga Wagga, Brisbane Broncos have easily accounted for Canterbury Bulldogs 34-4. In the men's, at Shark Park at halftime, Cronulla leads South Sydney Rabbitohs 18-6.

0: Check of the weather in your capital city and in Brisbane. A possible shower forecast with 21 the top. Currently in Brisbane, it is 18 degrees. Sydney, it's also 18, 20 predicted and sunny. Canberra, mostly sunny, 17 your maximum, it's 15 degrees. Sunny for Melbourne and 17, it is 17. Hobart, 16 degrees currently, that's your predicted top, mostly sunny for your Sunday. Showers increasing and 17 in Adelaide, where it's now 15. Mostly sunny and 19 for Perth, where it's 15 degrees. And in Darwin, clear and 32, currently in Darwin, 31 degrees. This is your All News Network, ABC News Radio. Motorists are being warned to not panic buy fuel ahead of the discount coming to an end from midnight. The 32-cent a litre discount came into effect in July amid oil supply concerns caused by the war in the Middle East. It was then reduced to 16 cents in July, and from Monday it will be fully revoked. The Minister for Emergency Management, Christy McBain, says she's not expecting panic buying at petrol stations.
1: We do have plenty of supply of both fuel and fertiliser onshore. We have always said that we

0: would look at a range of measures to assist Australians during this Iran crisis. And I think it's important that we look at how we can continue to support communities. Obviously, now we've got that additional tax cut that's come into play. We've seen some minimum wage rises go up. Mm. We've put in place a range of other cost of living support measures. So we'll continue to monitor the situation and hopefully we're seeing an end to that Iran conflict. But we'll continue to obviously keep an eye on it, as the Treasurer has said, and insert ourselves where we think we need to.
1: Minister, you know, we spoke to a trucker who owns a small business earlier this morning. When we spoke to her, she kind of outlined the concerns that higher prices will be leading to many small freight businesses like herself closing down. Are you hearing similar concerns, especially in regional communities where, you know, where you are?
0: We moved really quickly to change the law so that freight companies could renegotiate contracts, particularly when we do see a spike in fuel prices. We have seen, obviously, that work effectively. But as I said, we'll continue to monitor the situations. We know that what's happening in Iran is quite dynamic. So there is a range of considerations that we may have to put in place if we start to see things escalate in Iran again. But the Treasurer has been very clear that he would continue to monitor those situations, and if we need to insert ourselves again, we would.
1: Yeah, so just on that particular point, the government had said that these subsidies, of course, were not permanent, but of course they haven't ruled out not bringing these subsidies or back again. Just explain to us, is there a threshold that the government is watching to see when they may actually reintroduce these subsidies and discounts?
0: I think we've been really clear. We just need to see what's going to happen in Iran. The situation has been quite dynamic. It's rapidly changed over the course of the last 4 or 5 months. So we'll continue to monitor the situation overseas, along with a range of our other international counterparts, and look at the role we can play there. But most importantly, look at the impacts it's having here locally. So we'll continue to monitor those situations and, as I said, insert ourselves if we need to.
2: Federal Minister for Emergency Management Christy McBain speaking with Fazia Ibrahim. And economist Lurian De Mello from Macquarie University says tomorrow's fuel price changes will impact diesel users the most.
3: Diesel has a far worse impact on the economy, you know, from agriculture to transport to hospitals to ambulance. You know, it has a huge inflationary impact. So while we're going through this phase of, you know, sort of realigning our supply chains, the supply for diesel is still pretty tight around the world. So to kind of provide that buffer, I think the government should kind of hold back on the excise for diesel. The initial adjustment that was made, the prices went up very gradually, mm-hmm. and up to a point where we were at lower prices than what we were before the war started. So I'm expecting that same gradual process to continue. The existing fuel that's on the market is at prices that were, you know, a month ago or 2 months ago. So I think eventually we will have, you know, prices going up. And diesel at over $2.50 to $2.80 a litre, that's very, very not very good for the economy. I mean, globally, if you go to Europe, you're paying a lot more for diesel than what we are paying over here. So eventually, yeah, it is taxpayers' money, but eventually we have to ensure that, you know, our supply chains are quite tight. I remember the importation cost for diesel is really high. Diesel has been coming traditionally from South Korea, Singapore, some from Brunei. In recent months, even this morning when I checked the data, diesel was coming from Taiwan, from India. And the important thing is tracking diesel. That's what we want coming here. So initially, the fear of Australia running out of fuel was real. It was a reality. But eventually, countries have sourced alternative sources of oil, particularly from America, from Russia as well. Singapore has never stopped buying Russian oil. Oil from Venezuela gone up, you know, multiple fold coming into the U.S., and U.S. has been exporting. U.S. is also producing oil at record levels, something like 13 million barrels a day. It's the highest ever. So alternative sources have come through, and that's provided relief.
2: Economist Lurian De Mello there from Macquarie University.

0: Disability advocates are concerned the NDIS overhaul may be have devastating effects on some clients waiting for an appeal. The federal government is looking to reduce the number of participants on the scheme to save billions of dollars from a program with ballooning costs. But human rights lawyers warn those cost-cutting pressures could see life-saving supports cut from some participants. Liz Kinsella reports.
1: 5 years ago, Indigenous artist Paula Dover was fit and healthy running her own business.
2: I had played A-grade basketball for 38 years and, you know, participated in lots of sports, walking every day. Then 5 years ago, I got very unwell.
1: Sudden heart failure made a condition called lymphedema much worse.
2: Last year, I ended up calling the ambulance 31 times.
1: Family and friends took time off work to care for the Gold Coast mum, but she was knocked back from the NDIS 4 times. On appeal, she was finally granted access.
2: It saved my life, having the funding.
1: Data from the Administrative Review Tribunal, which hears these cases, shows thousands of NDIS decisions have been changed on appeal in the past 2 years. NDIS appeals at the tribunal were already skyrocketing before the federal government announced plans to slash participant numbers to save billions. Lawyers say some appeal rights would also narrow. It's unclear exactly what support will be offered to those removed from the NDIS, but anxiety is high. The NDIA says the rise in appeals is to be expected given the scheme's growth. It says it self-assesses the outcome of tribunal cases and believes the majority are favourable to its position. The NDIS minister said $4 billion will be invested in disability supports outside the NDIS by state and federal governments.
0: Elise Kinsella with that report. The family of a young mother who died from a preventable infection days after giving birth at a Sydney hospital is demanding answers. A coroner found multiple missed chances to diagnose the 32-year-old's UTI at Fairfield Hospital and that she was never given an interpreter despite struggling to explain her symptoms. This story from Victoria Pengilly and Liam Patrick, and a warning, it contains distressing details.
3: 7 years after Gia Lamb's death, there are reminders of her everywhere, in photos and in her son, who's grown up without her.
4: Yeah, no.
5: She wanted to become a mother. She was very happy when she heard she was pregnant.
3: The 32-year-old moved from Vietnam to Sydney for a better life, working in Cabramatta as a waitress. In January 2019, she gave birth to a baby boy at Fairfield Hospital. Despite being in discomfort, Gia was discharged, but within hours of returning home, she was in agonising pain. A midwife visited her at home, telling her to take painkillers and to wash herself because of a foul smell.

0: critical condition and died that night. Her baby was just 3 days old. A coronial inquest found she died from an undiagnosed urinary tract infection that became septic and that it could have been prevented.
1: If the hospital paid more attention to her, or a nurse or a translator person that can translate how or what happened, she should, you know, should be alive by now.
0: During her findings, Deputy State Coroner Rebecca Hosking delivered a scathing assessment of Fairfield Hospital, saying there were multiple missed opportunities to diagnose Gia with a UTI, including during a discharge, and if caught, it could have saved her life. She said the midwife who treated Gia was an unimpressive witness and recommended she be investigated by health authorities. Southwestern Sydney Local Health District has apologised to Gia Lamb's family and says it's taken steps to improve care since her death, including access to interpreters. But it's little comfort for Gia's aunt and uncle who care for her son.
2: I wanted to share so that these things won't happen again. I don't want to see these things happen to other people.
3: That report from Victoria Pengilly and Liam Patrick in Sydney. The leaders of 22 European Union nations have called for emergency talks on the influx of tens of thousands of people from Morocco into Spain's North African enclave, Ceuta. The nations have declared a response is needed to prevent further mass crossings. At least 67 people died attempting to make the journey, including some who drowned and others who were killed in a stampede to cross a breakwater barrier. While most of the migrants have since returned to Morocco, Spain has installed the 500-metre-long containment barrier on the sea border between Ceuta and Morocco. Former BBC Africa regional editor Richard Hamilton says the situation is more to do with geopolitics than immigration.
4: The mainstream coverage is talking about it as a migration issue, whereas in fact it's more to do with Morocco putting leverage on Spain, possibly linked to the

0: either to recognise these territories as ultimately they should go back to Morocco, or it's putting pressure on Spain because the Spanish Prime Minister Pedro Sanchez recently went to Algeria to try to normalise relations, diplomatic relations with Algeria, and Spain, you know, is cozying up to Algeria, and Morocco and Algeria have always been great rivals. So I think there's more to it than just migration. I think occasionally Morocco uses migration as a sort of political football. I've got a feeling that this was orchestrated and that people were bussed in en masse, rather than this being about sub-Saharan migrants trying to get into Africa. But the way the response from European powers is talking about it as if this is a migration problem, and then, you know, as I say, Donald Trump saying it's a catastrophe, and this shows you what happens, you know, if the Democrats got in, this shows you the problem of not controlling migration. Every once in a while, and this happened 5 years ago when they let about 10,000 Moroccans in, they show that they can cause chaos. They could literally bring the government of Spain down. So this is like the Strait of Hormuz. This is the ultimate Trump card for the Moroccans, to say, look, if you don't give us what we want, which is Western Sahara and maybe ultimately these Spanish enclaves, if you don't give us that, or if you don't give us billions of pounds to control migration in our country, then, you know, we're going to let our people loose. But it's, as I say, it's not really about migration. It's a sort of political football. It's leverage. It seems to have died down because the people that got into Ceuta, who, as I say, are mainly Moroccans, they left almost as soon as they came. So I think they were making a point and then they went out again. But if they were normal migrants, they would be claiming asylum. But the people, the Moroccans that had got over the fence or swum round the sea said, oh, we don't like it here, we're going to go home. And that's just not a credible story. So I don't think they were looking for, they're not migrants, they weren't looking for asylum. But in the long run, this is still going to bubble up every time, like, Morocco feels Spain's not on board with its policy over Western Sahara, or that Spain is going to do too many gas deals with Algeria. So Morocco has this ultimate Trump card and may well use it again.
1: Former BBC Africa regional editor Richard Hamilton there. Well, back home, an ABC investigation has found Meta is failing to stop online dealers from using Facebook Marketplace to peddle illegal and dangerous peptides. Scientists say some samples of the substances offered contain almost twice the advertised dose. Jordan Bissell reports.
2: At a shopping centre in Brisbane's affluent Inner North, an illegal drug deal is underway.
3: Phil? Yeah, nice to meet you.
4: Thank you.
3: Thank you. Have a good one, Tar.
2: This man is a social media marketplace seller, hawking unregulated peptides linked to serious medical side effects. He's selling me Melanotan 2, a potentially dangerous tanning injectable. It's forbidden to import or sell. Rules around buying it are blurry.
5: Internet bought drugs particularly that were not what they said on the box.
2: Social media is filled with listings like these advertising the illegal drugs. Sellers promise tanned skin, rapid weight loss and fast healing. Researcher Timothy Piankowski tested a range of peptides. None contained the advertised dose.
6: Range from anywhere from about 40% all the way

0: a Chinese supplier. But a study has shown at least half of all supplier-provided certificates inflate purity levels.
1: Anyone can produce any type of document, and it's really, really hard to verify any of those claims.
0: When we contacted Meta, we were told they had removed the content for violating its policies. But weeks later, peptides were still being listed for sale. Dozens of online retailers also deliver the drugs to your door.
2: Australia Post is Australia's largest drug dealer. Like, people are ordering things off the internet and having them delivered to their houses.
0: The Therapeutic Goods Administration has vowed to crack down on sellers, but with many based in China, they could be fighting a losing battle.
3: Jordan Bissell with that report from Brisbane. If you're a sport or music fan, you'll be familiar with long lines into a crowded venue for a major game or event. That soon could be changing. Facial recognition software is being adopted by AFL clubs and other venues, replacing digital and paper tickets. However, not everyone is on board. Shannon Pierce explains.
4: Your face could be your next big ticket. With a quick walk through the gates and a simple scan, long meandering entry lines to a footy match or music stadium could be a thing of the past.
5: On average, using our technology is about four times faster.
4: But while a short wait is usually better, the idea of using your face as an entry ticket gets mixed reviews from fans.
6: I think it would be great, a lot quicker.
7: Yeah, I don't like the thought of my face being recorded for every occasion.
8: Then that's the way technology is going, so I'm okay with that.
9: Who has that sort of information and, yeah, how long are they going to hold on to it?
4: AFL club Geelong has offered facial recognition entry to its members since last year, rewarding those who sign up with loyalty points. But even though the club says the technology is entirely opt-in, experts are still concerned.
10: If the technology is linked to these other incentives, then actually there is a little bit of coercion that's happening there.
4: Geelong isn't the sole adopter of facial recognition technology, being first introduced at the Australian Open in 2024. And the company behind the software says now up to four other AFL clubs are interested.
5: We continue to see expansion just in the number of venues and the types of events that use our technology.
10: If you're not paying for a particular product, if you're being convinced to use it, then often you're the product itself.
4: Which begs the question, how is the personal data of ticket holders being protected? The company behind the technology being used in Australia says neither it or its ticketing partners own the data. Instead, it's owned by the venues or, in some cases, the clubs.
5: It's up to them as to how long they keep that data and what they do with it.
10: What a lot of people don't realise is that companies can use this sensitive information in ways that disadvantage or even harm us later down the line.
4: A Geelong spokesperson says the club's only using it to verify valid ticket entry and member data is secure. Technology changing the face of a great Australian pastime.
3: Shannon Pierce with that report. This is ABC News Radio, and we'll have another news bulletin for you in just under half an hour, but it's time now for this week's Rear Vision from Radio National.
11: Despite their long history in this country, Australian Muslims are frequently the flashpoint for immigration fears and concern about extremism.
12: They hate Westerners, and that's what it's all about. You know, you say, oh, well, there's good Muslims out there. Well, I'm sorry.
13: It's not a case of every person of the Islamic faith. There is an issue in Australia, an alternate culture which is at odds with the egalitarian ethos of Australia. And we saw that at Bondi.
14: Muslim community leaders are describing the current environment they're facing as the most alarming situation since the Cronulla riots 20 years ago.
15: When I see people proposing very simplistic solutions and trying to put everything into a binary of the person I disagree with is the enemy, that intolerance, I think, is a form of political dementia where we're just shutting down our ability to think.
11: Housing shortages, migration, crime and the cost of living are at the top of Australia's current political agenda, and the blame game is in full swing. Why is it that after living here for centuries, Australia's Muslims are now seen by many as the problem? Hi, I'm Ros Bluett, and today on Rear Vision, we delve into the rich history of Islam in Australia and ask when and how it took this rather negative turn. The first Muslims to arrive in Australia did so before our continent was named Australia and before Christians. Macassan

0: fishermen sailed from the Indonesian islands hunting for sea cucumber, a marine invertebrate and delicacy of Asian cuisines, also called the tripang. It was a good money earner for those who made the long journey south. Australian rock band Yothu Yindi sang about these fishermen who visited their country a long time before Europeans.
1: The Macassan fishermen from the Silawari

0: relationship with the Indigenous peoples in the north of Australia, particularly the Yolongu people in Arnhem Land.
1: Indigenous people received a number of artefacts from the Macassans, so fabric, tobacco, smoking pipes, dugout canoes, alcohol, rice, which they could then trade with inland Indigenous communities. So really kind of raised the prestige of coastal Aboriginal communities. They were actually doing quite well financially. The Macassans had created a thriving industry, which the British settlers wanted all to themselves.
2: And so in 1906, the South Australian government, who also managed the Northern Territory, stopped issuing fishing licences to the Macassans. Peter Stevenson is the author of Islam Dreaming. She says the end of the fishermen dovetailed with the next group of Muslim arrivals, the camel men, known as camel ears.
1: Australia needed to transport goods. The trains only ran so far, and so we needed to transport goods through the interior. But horses and donkeys, bullocks, they couldn't manage the dry conditions. But camels were perfectly suited to that.
2: Experienced camel handlers and their camels began arriving before the turn of the century, mostly from northern India and Afghanistan.
1: It was estimated that about 2,000 to 4,000 camel handlers came to Australia in that time. They came as indentured labourers, usually on 2 to 3 year contracts.
3: The camel ears opened the heart of Australia. They carried the sleepers for the railway lines. They carried all the machinery to set up the overland telegraph line.
2: Janeth Dean is a recipient of the Medal of the Order of Australia and founder of the Queensland Muslim Welfare Association.
3: The camel ears were the ones that brought Islam to Australia. Wherever they went, they had little tin sheds and they went right from Adelaide to Darwin. They weren't established mosques. They were only for them while they were travelling. And you could see all those old tin sheds all the way.
1: Camel settlements called gantowns emerged, dotted along the interior of Australia, where

0: petrol stations, mines, government camps. And they would also return loaded up with baled wool, commodities that were going to be sold either to southern markets in Australia or to British markets. So the Afghan Camelias played a huge role in facilitating all of that trade and really the opening up of Australia.
1: Janice Dean's grandfather arrived in Australia in 1922 from the Punjab region of northern India. An experienced camel man, he saw there were business opportunities for hawkers too.
2: The Camelias, they played a big role, but the hawkers also played a big role. My grandfather was a hawker. The hawkers went from town to town. And many of the people on the cattle stations and the sheep stations, they waited for hawkers to come. And the horse and carts couldn't get over the riverbeds, but the camels could, and they carried the stores to all the little towns that wouldn't have had groceries or anything like that.
1: And Janice's grandfather does so well that he returns to the Punjab and gets his sons to join him.
2: My grandfather said to his three sons, two of them were married and one of them wasn't, "We're going to Australia. You have to leave your wife and children behind. There's a White Australia policy. They will only let people come when they're 16 years and over because they wanted them to work as labourers." My father and his brothers came in 1936.
3: One of the rules at the time was that they couldn't bring over their family or their wives. And so a lot of the men were single men, unmarried, all without their family. And so that's why they intermarried. And so this encouraged, you know, establishing families.
2: My father then married my mother, and I was born in Tennant Creek in 1942 and travelled throughout Queensland, Longreach, Winton, Billawela. Indian people that came from the subcontinent, they were the Hindus and Sikhs and Muslims, but the biggest group of them were the Muslims.
1: Some of the successful Camelias and hawkers moved from the inland and developed businesses in the cities. Janice Dean's family moved to Brisbane and they began attending the mosque there at Holland Park, one of the oldest in Australia.
3: So there were three very old mosques. There's the Adelaide Mosque, which was built just before the turn of the century, the late 1800s. There's the mosque in Perth, which is built in 1905. And then there's the Holland Park Mosque in Brisbane, which was built in 1908. My grandfather was the first imam in Brisbane.
2: Nobody knew anything about our religion in those days. There was no religious discrimination. And we had no objection to building the Holland Park Mosque because it was out in the sticks. Holland Park was out in the sticks. There were hardly any roads. In the beginning, they called it Mohammedans, and everybody believed that we believed in Mohammed.
3: It was called the Mohammedan Mosque. Well, the Brisbane Mohammedan Mosque, that was the name on the sign as you entered the mosque. People didn't think of Muslims as Muslims or Islamic, they were Mohammedans. Is that different to a Lutheran? Is that different to a Calvinist? Is just one of these other names? I mean, there is a significant difference between Islam and Judaism and Christianity, but at the end of the day, they're all Abrahamic religions. The Quran endorses the Torah and the Gospel of Jesus, the Torah of Moses, Gospel of Jesus. So there's a lot of common ground anyway.
2: In our religion, it keeps telling us that we have to respect the people of the book. That means the Christians and the Jews. We believe in one God, like all the other religions, like the Jews and the Christians. The only difference is we've got all the same prophets, Abraham, we've got Noah right through. The only difference is we don't believe in the Trinity. We believe that God is one. That's the only difference.
1: And in the early decades of the 20th century, faith wasn't a big issue, but skin colour was. The Immigration Restriction Act, passed in 1901, was one of the first pieces of legislation enacted by the newly federated Commonwealth of Australia and served as the cornerstone of the unofficial White Australia policy. It was one of the many reasons they gave for curtailing the Macassan fishermen and refusing entry to the Camelias families. And with their limited English, the Camelias themselves found it harder to pass Australia's dictation test. Dr. Masheed Ansari is Senior Lecturer at Charles Sturt University.

0: The Immigration Restriction Act was really the dictation test, and this made it very difficult for these Afghan camelis and the camel men. So they started to sort of dwindle away. As the camel men are dwindling, there's another group that's coming in, but they're not detected as Muslim as such, but because they're white, they're European, but they are Muslim. And these are Albanian Muslims. We're talking about 1940s and 50s. So, the Snowy Mountain projects and different other projects that the Eastern Europeans were brought in for.
1: So the Immigration Restriction Act really prevents non-Europeans from coming to Australia. The only Muslims that could become were from Yugoslavia or Albania. There was only a few thousand Muslims really here in Australia during that period. Then we have the repeal of the White Australia policy in the late 1960s. Among the first groups of Muslims that it brings over are from Turkey. They end up settling down in Melbourne, which is why Melbourne becomes a very significant location for the Muslim communities of Australia, particularly the Turkish.
2: The number of Muslims in Australia grows, and mosques begin to be differentiated along lines of nationality. And migrants from the Middle East further increase during the 1970s due to the civil war in Lebanon.
1: In those early days, and I still remember this as a child, but when Holland Park Mosque was the only mosque, the community was small. There was people who had South Asian background. You know, there were the Bosnians, Turks, Lebanese. Lebanese, who include Muslims and Christians, a sprinkling of others from different Arab countries, Syrian, Palestinian. That was the community at the time, very multicultural.

0: and a very cohesive community. Later on, after the big influx of these large numbers from Turkey, from Lebanon, you start to see the establishment of mosques along ethnic lines. Different ethnic communities wanted their own mosque so that they could do the Friday sermons in Arabic, of course, but also in, you know, their own language as well. A mosque is not just a place of prayer, it's a community centre. So we're now sort of in the 70s, we've got Turks here, we've got Lebanese here. And for the longest time, the Lebanese were probably the largest ethnic group. They might still be the largest ethnic group among the Muslims in Australia. And among the Muslims are Sunnis and Shia. Prior to this, most of the Muslims that were here were probably Sunni. And to be honest with you, I don't make hard distinctions between Sunni and Shia. I just find them to be different schools of thought within the religion. But some people do make a big deal about the difference. Back in those times, faith wasn't the main focus. It wasn't forefront in the minds of wider Australia. Any issues that people in the community at that time faced, it was more of a racial issue than it was a religious one.
1: Professor Michael Humphrey from Sydney University agrees that Australians who'd been in the country for longer always seemed to blame economic problems on the newest arrivals.
2: The Lebanese and the Lebanese Muslims were profiled not largely because of their religion, but because of playing with the welfare system, or too many of them are unemployed and in some senses failing the integration model rather than the religion. It's really the politicisation of religion in the context of the Middle East, not to do with Australia, that politicises the religious identity.
0: If I was to pinpoint it, I would say it started in the very late 1980s. Do you remember an author by the name of Salman Rushdie?
1: The 1988 publication of Salman Rushdie's book, The Satanic Verses, caused a massive Islamic backlash in the United Kingdom. And the outrage was picked up in Australia.
0: In 60 Minutes and A Current Affair and those kinds of shows were reporting on this. And what they were reporting on were these Muslims in the UK who were up in arms and protesting about the release of this book. And so I think that triggered the consciousness of some people in Australian society about, oh, this Islam, this Muslim. They didn't know much about it. But in the 1990s, we started to see some discourse creep into the Australian news media. Fear of a Fifth Column was one of the articles that Newsweek published. And it was about, you know, this growing population of Muslims in the West.
1: You're listening to Rear Vision. I'm Ros Bluett. And today we're looking at the history and the changing perceptions of Islam in Australia. Samina Yasmin from the University of Western Australia sees global events from the 1990s as having a major impact on Australia's updating of its Muslim narrative.
3: In the early 1990s, Iraq invaded Kuwait and Americans got involved in the war. And so that brought to the forefront this question that there was something in the Muslim majority space that needed attention. And because there was very little knowledge about Islam and Muslims, but subjective views of what Islam somehow is the other in the society or globally, people started paying attention in Australia. But the main event that really defined this focus on Islam in Australia was 9/11.
0: 9/11 brought the word Islam to the attention of the Australian population. It took a couple of years to crystallise, but once it did, the opinion of people about Islam was decidedly negative because Islam was associated with this group Al-Qaeda and 9/11. And all the rhetoric, all the discourse from media and from politicians was about Islam hates us. Islam is a historical enemy, a historical rival of our Western civilization, our Judo-Christian heritage.
3: Because it was very clearly identified as an event which was perpetrated by Muslims, and that there was a decision to be made by even Muslim majority states whether they were with the US in what briefly was referred to as the crusade or with the other, it suddenly then brought Australian general

0: public to think of Islam and Muslims as the other. From 2001, it was very clear. What's interesting is that there were some people who knew that it had to be read differently, but the majority, having been exposed to that presentation of the American narrative, it convinced them there is a problem with Muslims and Islam in Australia. Thinking about how to protect America got transferred to Australian space as well. And so the Australian government, especially after Bali bombing, did start creating a lot of rules and regulations, legislations that created a fear that Muslims were the threat.
1: There were 50 federal anti-terrorism laws made in the first decade after 2001. And I don't know how many there are now, I mean, in New South Wales and stuff. But, I mean, if you think of anti-terrorism becomes code for anti-Muslim, you know, then there's a huge amount of kind of legislative and state interest in social control and surveillance and close scrutiny of these groups.
2: And Samina Yasmin sees that this not only shaped the community's attitude to Islam, but influenced how young Muslims started to see themselves.
0: So the younger generation felt alienated or discriminated, excluded, created this sense among Muslim in Australia that if we're different, then maybe we need to be different. And then looking for a sense of inclusion started moving into militant orthodox thinking, ideas about what does it mean to be, again, quote-unquote, good Muslim, started emerging within Australia. So they would get information as to what was going on in the world. Then there were people who would come into Australia and give lectures. And in that, they would couch the whole presentation as simply, what does it mean to be a good Muslim? So it wasn't really understood by a lot of people that in that process, they were opening up the space for some of them to move in the militant space or militant thinking. They were in minority, we must admit that. But because globally Islam was seen as a threat, and I would say even continues to be seen as a threat at one level, that those who were taken by these narratives, even though they were small in number, the perceptions of the wider community somehow turned that minority into the total identity of Muslims in Australia.
3: Howard, of course, is struggling with some ideas that have been raised by Hanson. And he could see there's some traction with Hanson's anti-Asian sentiment, which later evolves into anti-Indigenous sentiment and anti-Islam sentiment. And so we get, after 9/11, we get We'll Decide Who Comes to This Country and the circumstance in which they come. We get Children Overboard, and we get this dog-whistling politics from him that's signalling to a segments of the Australian population, fear of immigration, being overwhelmed, and that is at a whole new level today, but Howard's already exploiting it back then.
4: Society was changing too rapidly due to migrants coming in the front door, but also the back door via New Zealand. Now we are in danger of being swamped by Muslims who bear a culture and ideology that is incompatible with our own.
3: Muslims are a very small population in Australia at this time. They're not very significant. You hardly meet one. They're not easily identifiable. Maybe there's a woman wearing a scarf, but nuns wear scarves. It doesn't stand out. It's not registering to us, oh, that's a Muslim woman. And so after 9/11, all of this is made crystal clear. That woman in hijab is a Muslim. Those Muslims want to destroy our way of life. They're the ones that did 9/11. Then they did the Bali bombing.
0: 2002, Muslims are seen as the problem because this Muslim issue isn't just in America. It's in our neighborhood in Bali. And then if I can say within Australia, there was another interesting phenomena. In the 2010s, we see ISIS. And by this time, because they had access to social media, it was a lot easier for the younger generation to have

0: access to that information. And also the not so young. So if you put it next to a simmering sense of exclusion, alienation among the youth, and availability of narratives about what does it mean to be a good Muslim, created the space in which, again, a very small number of Muslims from Australia went and joined ISIS. Even those who were not Muslims, they looked at it as some exciting development, and some very young non-Muslim Australians converted to Islam to go and join ISIS.
1: And according to Samina Yasmin, the concept of being a good Muslim and of jihad is misunderstood and has been simplified, taken out of context and exploited.
0: This concept of jihad, there's a greater jihad and there's a lesser jihad. The greater jihad is for someone to improve themselves and be good Muslims. The lesser jihad is that when Muslims are under threat, they have a right to fight, but within very clearly defined limits. Very similar to laws of the war that we accept these days, or we don't accept, but they exist. Islam, like any other religion, is open to interpretation. Historically, there were people who looked at verses in Quran that asked Muslims to engage in jihad, took them out of context, and presented them as an essential responsibility. That thread of thinking has never disappeared in Islam, though it has been heavily objected to and criticized. Despite that thread being there, majority of Muslims think of Islam as a way of living, not as a way of continuously fighting and killing others. But I think that perception among the non-Muslims is so great that they ignore the reality. And sadly, among some Muslims, when that limited meaning of jihad is given to them, they accept it wholeheartedly.
2: If we find anything in our community, we report it to AGO. We are against radicalism too. We've taken pledges when they became Australian. I'm Australian born. I didn't have to take an oath. But most of the migrants that come here, they come for a new life. They don't want to have any trauma in the country. We can't control it all, but if we find any of it, we report it. The police have got a Muslim reference group and we have meetings every quarter, and the police ask us any problems that we have within the community and we can tell them, we work with them. Radicalisation, it wasn't here in the early days.
3: Look, the US troops the other day, some commanders were telling them they were on a mission from God, you know. Jesus, that's going to happen in all religions. To pretend the individuals who committed horrific atrocities in Iraq and Syria are somehow a product of Islam is very distorting.
0: Christchurch massacre happened away from us, but close to us in Australia, perpetrated by someone of Australian background. What if he had done that within Australia? What would have happened? You know, sadly, the Jewish community experienced that, and I'm still horrified. But I think, again, referring to that, we need to be very careful to know that it's a minority from any community that is likely to engage in such activities, and not put the blame on the whole Muslim community in Australia. That's where the threat or the danger of social cohesion fracturing can come up. But when the narratives start coming back, as we see them coming back again, because of Pauline Hanson and also ultra-right-wing white supremacists, then we see some people being exposed to that narrative, and then they start looking at Muslims as the issue.
3: Australia has been a successful multicultural society. You know, we have a third of the population born overseas. The US has half that number. France has probably a little bit more than half that number. Britain has about the same.

0: So we are exceptional in terms of the diversity of the country. And that's why it is imperative to work out what this social cohesion is.
1: Without Muslims in Australia, we would see a very different Australia, culturally, educationally, even in terms of infrastructure, in terms of ideas, in terms of linking Australia to the wider Muslim community. Let's not forget we're neighbor to the largest Muslim country. If we were absolutely separated from them, we would be a very different Australia, but we're not. And I think we need to honor that and be very happy and proud about that and build on those relationships because they make Australia stronger, not weaker.
2: Professor Emeritus Samina Yasmin from the University of Western Australia, ending today's program. Thanks also to Peter Stevenson, author of Islam Dreaming, Indigenous Muslims in Australia, Hallam Rain, Professor of Islamic Studies at Griffith University, Michael Humphrey, Professor Emeritus at the University of Sydney, Janice Dean, founder of the Queensland Muslim Welfare Association, and Dr. Masheed Ansari, from the Centre for Islamic Studies at Charles Sturt University. Today's sound engineer was Anne-Marie de Bettencourt. I'm Rose Blewett. You've been listening to Rear Vision. Thanks for your company and catch you next time.
3: This is ABC News Radio across Australia. I'm Mandy Pressland. Time for a news update before we return to the BBC. Eastern Standard Time is now 4 o'clock. In Central Australia, 3:30. In Western Australia, it's 2 o'clock.
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3: US President Donald Trump says he'll hold off on a fresh attack on Iran as long as a deal can be reached quickly to halt its nuclear ambitions and reopen the Strait of Hormuz. He says Iran and other Middle Eastern countries have asked for time to complete a deal. In a post on his Truth Social platform, Mr. Trump says he's made the decision for the future benefit of the world and the survival of a successful and prosperous Iran, and says Israel joins him in the commitment. It follows days of threats of severe strikes from the United States following Iranian attacks on ships in the Strait of Hormuz. At home, the trucking industry is calling for extended government support as the conflict in the Middle East continues to put pressure on global oil markets. From midnight, the full heavy vehicle road user charge will be reintroduced, while the temporary cut to the fuel excise will come to an end. The Australian Trucking Association is urging the government to keep the road user charge at the discounted rate until the end of this month, while NatRoad, which represents Australia's road freight operators, wants the charge slashed to zero until at least the 1st of January next year. Sharma Chapman from Runnymede Trucking Company says higher operating costs will inevitably be passed on to consumers.
5: I guess we've just got to wait and see what the fuel cost does, but if it does skyrocket again, I've got absolutely no doubt that families at home are going to have even more pressure on the cost of living. The customer has to pass the cost on. They're not going to sit back just like we can't sit back and say that we're going to wear all the cost. So at the end of the day, it's just going to put added pressure onto every single Australian.
3: Australians with some rare types of incurable brain cancer will now have access to cheaper medication. The drug, Voranigo, has been listed on the pharmaceutical benefits scheme for the first time and will now cost no more than $25 per prescription. Health Minister Mark Butler says the listing will save patients tens of thousands of dollars a month.
6: Without the listing on the PBS, it would cost as much as $28,000 a month, obviously well beyond the means of most ordinary Australian households. This is truly going to give great new hope to this group of patients dealing with this highly debilitating form of brain cancer.
3: Southwestern Sydney Local Health District says it's since updated its postnatal care policies and has increased access to interpreters after the death of a mother. Vietnamese woman Gia Lam gave birth to a baby boy at Fairfield Hospital in early 2019. The young mother's family is demanding answers after she died from complications from a missed UTI days after. A coroner found health professionals missed her urinary tract infection on multiple occasions and ruled her death preventable, while her family say an interpreter could have saved her life.

0: life. Detectives have charged five children aged 12 to 15 following a serious assault on a man in Melbourne's West. Police say the 60-year-old came to the aid of a retail worker who was involved in a scuffle over items the young people had allegedly stolen. They then allegedly attacked the man and were later arrested and charged with affray, violent disorder and intentionally causing serious injury. The victim remains in a critical condition in hospital. Queensland police have charged a man over the alleged assault of an officer on Brisbane's south side. Police allege a 25-year-old man threatened officers with a piece of wood and threw it at them before climbing onto a police vehicle. It's further alleged he injured a senior constable while resisting arrest, with the officer taken to hospital but later released. The man has been charged with offences including serious assault on a police officer causing bodily harm and is due in court tomorrow. Police in the US state of Idaho say three people have been killed and seven injured, some critically, in a shooting at a burger restaurant in the south of the state. The incident occurred in an In-N-Out burger outlet in the city of Twin Falls. Police who responded to the shooting found the body of the suspected gunman near the restaurant, although it's not yet clear if that person is included in the fatality count. This person witnessed the incident.
1: We did see some commotion, but you know, there's employees everywhere. But we did see a couple kids running, and then all of a sudden we saw all the employees and people crying, running towards the ICCU bank. It's very, very sad and scary.
0: U.S. President Donald Trump has criticized a decision by his own Justice Department that flawed installation and not vandalism was responsible for the peeling lining on the Lincoln Memorial reflecting pool in Washington, D.C. Mr. Trump says he disagrees 100% and criticized the U.S. attorney handling the case, Jeanine Pirro, saying, "I don't know what she was thinking." Prosecutors say new documents indicate a rushed and flawed installation process. Turning to the weather now in your capital city and in Brisbane, mostly clear where it's now 18 degrees. Sunny in Sydney where it's 17, Canberra clear, it's 14. Clear in Melbourne and 16 degrees now, Hobart it's 13, partly cloudy. Showers in Adelaide, it's 14, in Perth it's 16, mostly sunny. And in Darwin, a clear day for you, it's now 31 degrees. We'll have another news update for you in around 25 minutes here on ABC News Radio after we take you back to the BBC.
2: Hello, it's 6:06 GMT. This is Weekend from the BBC World Service. I'm Krupa Pati. Very good to have your company. Coming up later on the programme.
3: The hypnotic electronic intro, guitar stabs, Jacques Leconte grinned, dropping Chaka Khan's Ain't Nobody, and I was back, effortlessly captured in the moment. We had the perfect symbiotic relationship with our artists. I closed my eyes, threw my arms in the air. It all happened so naturally. I slunk my hips, and there I was, flying through the stars, hoping this night would last forever. And in a way, I did. If this night could last forever, everything would remain perfectly preserved in the little pink time capsule flying across the universe.
2: If it's early where you are, then that is one way to wake up. We will bring you a taste of the 1990s Ibiza dance floor. Stay with us for that. A reminder, I have two guests with me for the rest of the programme to offer their perspectives on the news of the day and indeed the week. Dr. Chandrika Kaul, a professor in modern history at the University of St. Andrews in Scotland, and Laurie Bristow, president of Hughes Hall, a college at Cambridge University, and a former UK ambassador to Afghanistan and Russia. More from them throughout the course of the hour. And we begin with Russia, where authorities say a bomb blast at a restaurant in Moscow has killed three people and wounded 20 others. Reports quoting Russia's anti-terrorist committee say a woman tried to bring an improvised explosive device into the restaurant, which was hosting a private function and closed to the public. According to reports, a security guard at the entrance stopped the woman from entering, at which moment the bomb was detonated, killing the woman, the security guard and a guest. An eyewitness spoke to Russian media.
4: When I came out, I saw people being let out. There were women dressed up, some of them barefoot, carrying their belongings and bags. There were men too. One man was still wearing a dress shirt, and he looked like he had come straight from work. I'm really not sure. It didn't look like a normal event. At one point, I even thought they might be evacuating the building. Everything was moving very quickly. But there was definitely no panic. There were cars, flowers, nothing seemed to be stopping people from driving in.

0: I saw someone helping a woman into a car while others were escorting people down the stairs towards the square. People really did seem confused. It looked like the birthday party of some general.
1: Meanwhile, in recent months, the Russian capital Moscow has become the target of ever-increasing number of drone attacks from Ukraine. It's brought the conflict closer to ordinary Russians than ever before. Our Russia editor Steve Rosenberg sent us this radio postcard, as we call them, from Moscow.
2: You can sum up the message from Moscow right now in just two words. Not turning.
3: Мы добьемся своих целей и вместе сделаем все. Для победы, для России.
2: President Putin has made it clear that he is not for turning. He shows no sign of compromise, apparently determined to continue fighting. And Russia's leadership insists that the tide is not turning in this war in favor of Kyiv, whatever Western politicians and commentators may be saying. One Russian newspaper this week dismissed their claims as PR, as an attempt by the West to present appearance as reality. When I read that, how ironic, I thought. After all, ever since the full-scale Russian invasion of Ukraine, Russia has constructed and promoted an alternative reality that paints the Russian army not as aggressor, but as liberator, in a war started not by Vladimir Putin, but by the West. Even if you accept that the tide in this war is not turning, clearly something is changing. And Russians can see that. They can see that Ukrainian drones have been attacking Russian oil refineries, one after another, sparking a summer petrol shortage across the country. And almost every day now, Russians wake up to news that drones have bombed warehouses of the online Russian retail giant Wildberries. All of this is bringing Russia's war in Ukraine much closer to home, nearly 4.5 years after Vladimir Putin launched what he thought would be a short, successful military operation. So, if the president is not for turning, what is he planning? Many Russians fear that he may announce another large-scale mobilization. You hear the rumors, the speculation. Nonsense. It's a lying provocation, declared Deputy Chairman of the Russian Security Council, Dmitry Medvedev, a few days ago. But those fears remain. Might President Putin turn to North Korea for more support, more troops, as he has done in the past? Will he step up the hybrid shadow war that Western officials have long accused Russia of waging on the West through cyber attacks and acts of sabotage? Will the Kremlin in some way try to test the unity of the NATO alliance? Would the Kremlin leader ever use a nuclear weapon? In Russia, there are some hardline commentators urging him to do so. I've lived and worked in Russia for many years, but truth is, I can't read Vladimir Putin's mind. I don't know what he'll do next. But I do know that not turning has a logical consequence. Expect escalation. And the Kremlin will inevitably blame that on Ukraine and on the West.
1: The BBC's Russia editor Steve Rosenberg for us there. Laurie, we heard a number of times in that analysis that the tide is not turning in this war. What's your view on that assessment?
4: Well, I mean, Steve, I think, as always, has pretty much encapsulated the situation. I should start, though, just by making one very important point, which is that while Ukraine is targeting military and economic targets in Russia, Russia is targeting civilians, things like accommodation blocks in Ukraine. There's a big difference between the two things. So, look, I mean, where we are in year five of the war is that Russia is now suffering some really serious setbacks. And Steve went through, the attacks on the oil refineries, the Wildberries, chain store, which, of course, is being used to supply equipment and components for the war effort. There are also some quite big, propaganda blows that the Ukrainians have struck in the last, few months. Where we are, I think, is that, I mean, the war is really starting to come home to Russia, to Russians. Russia isn't really making much progress on the battlefield. I mean, they're losing probably 30,000 men a month

0: They're managing to recruit, give or take, 30,000 a month. What they're not doing is making any sort of breakthrough. So I think essentially what Putin's got is probably three broad options. One is to negotiate, and I mean negotiate with Trump, hoping that Trump will deliver the Ukrainians in a way that, you know, Putin's army hasn't been able to do so on the battlefield. Second is escalate in the hope of a breakthrough or a Ukrainian collapse, or that the West, particularly the Europeans, lose their nerve. The third is just grind on in the hope that something turns up, that Ukraine breaks before Russia does, and carry on losing 30,000 men a month. None of those strikes me as a very good option. But I think there are some other things coming into play now as well, of which probably the most important is the interaction with the war in Iran. So what we've seen in the last few days is that Ukraine wasn't able to shoot down any incoming Russian ballistic missiles. That's because the Americans aren't providing them with interceptors, missile interceptors, Patriots and so on. Oil prices keep spiking up and down, as a result of the war in the Strait of Hormuz, the closure of the Hormuz. What we're also seeing is the emergence of a Russia-Iran axis on a number of fronts, with impacts on countries in the Gulf and beyond, of a war that they didn't want over Iran, and a war that they're looking at as not actually directly affecting their interests in Ukraine. For us, I think all the scenarios now are dangerous and expensive. I think what we're dealing now with is a conflict that will not resolve while Putin is alive. We could be looking at a continuation of this for the next decade or more. That's not the same thing, of course, as whether a ceasefire is achievable. I think, under the right circumstances, a ceasefire might be achievable. But if we're looking at how the underlying conflict resolves, I'm afraid it doesn't until Russia changes.
1: Chandragiri, a brief point from you, a point raised there by Laurie about Russia's growing relationship with Iran. But of course, other relationships forming around the world are already established, which play into this as well.
2: Yes, if history teaches us anything, is that a war like this, there is no ideal solution. There are only uneasy compromises. And I think what the West is just not picking up is why Russia is managing to carry on. And that's because of the allies in the global south. We've got India, we've got China, and of course, Iran. But we've got large parts of the world that actually have something to say. The West needs to talk to them much more directly, if it's at all interested in bringing this, as Laurie said, in bringing this to an end sooner rather than later.
1: We're going to stay with the subject of war because living through conflict is disorientating, even for the most aware and well-informed of adults. For children, it is often utterly devastating. Everything and everyone they thought of as safe and dependable can no longer be relied upon, and they can't understand why. A chance to get a deeper insight into that childhood experience of war is available later this week at the Imperial War Museum in London via a new exhibition. Childhood in War takes visitors from 1914 to the present day via personal stories, but also via displays like an evacuee train carriage from World War II or a Cold War era kitchen. We brought together three people from different generations to reflect upon their own experiences. Lita Chechel, a teenager in Ukraine, Samira Hamidi, who fled Afghanistan with her family in the 1990s, and John Hajdu, whose childhood was spent in Budapest during the Second World War. His teddy bear is part of that exhibition, and Weekend's Julian Warwicker began by asking him about it.
3: Teddy has been with me since I was about 3 years old. I was born in April 1937 in Budapest, Hungary, into a well-to-do Jewish family, and we lived a comfortable and peaceful life. In 1941, Hungary entered the war, allied to Nazi Germany, and in a very short time, everything changed. From that time on, anti-Semitism took hold. My father had to go to live in a forced labor camp in 1943, and that's when my mother had to look after me on her own when I was just 6 years old. All this time, I had Teddy with me. The next step was the 15th of June 1944, when we were ordered to leave our home and move into a Yellow Star house. And all we could take is what we could carry. And again, Teddy was with me in my pocket. Eventually, I was moved into the ghetto, and then I lived there with my aunt, because in the meantime, my mother was taken to Mauthausen concentration camp.
4: So you took Teddy with you, and Teddy was what, a sort of a figure that you kept in your pocket?
3: Yes, I kept it in my pocket, because that

0: really was the only thing connecting me to my happy life with a happy family. They lived in the ghetto for some time, which was a very, very nasty situation. There was nobody to play with, and I had nothing, no toys of any kind apart from Teddy.
1: Samira, you're listening to John's story from the point of view of somebody who escaped the civil war in Afghanistan with your family. You were a child, this was in 1992, and fled to Pakistan, and your story appears at this exhibition via a video. Tell us a bit about that childhood experience as you remember it.
2: Basically, I grew up, a huge part of my life, being always worried about the war that was happening in Afghanistan. We belong to a middle-class family. My parents were both working in Afghanistan. So I remember it was always a struggle for my parents to make sure that they continue with their jobs because they have no choice. They had to earn. It was me and my four other siblings. And at the same time, to make sure that, you know, somehow we are safe.
1: When you fled to Pakistan, going back to John's story, did you have to leave lots of things behind?
2: We had to leave literally everything. I think two or three blankets, a few pieces of clothes, and that's it.
1: Lisa, I want to bring you in because you are living through a war now, because you're speaking to us from Ukraine. I'm told that you've been displaced twice as a result of this war at various different points over the last few years. Just tell us some of the experiences that you've lived through.
3: First time, it was in 2014, when I was 5 years old only, and I wasn't actually struggling a lot from the situation because I didn't understand anything what's happening. The only thing that made me sad, that made me crying, is that when we were leaving our house really in a hurry, in a rush, so we were packing up our things, my mom said to me to leave several of my favorite toys because, unfortunately, we weren't allowed

0: recognise that notion of you almost having to grow into an adult before you would have ideally wanted to, before you were ready to, perhaps?
1: Absolutely. This is such an important question and observation because, you know, we had to accompany our parents for making difficult choices. We had to accept that, you know, this is how the life is. For example, living in Pakistan, because I had seen the struggle, we had fled the war, we had seen so much in our life that I wanted to help my parents. And I always say that, you know, I aged way early as compared to how old I was and what responsibilities I decided to take at that time.
0: John, can I come back to you finally? Because you've heard these two stories from Samira and Lisa. Do you recognize that notion of a lost childhood?
2: Looking back, I will always remember the loss of family, the loss of safety, not knowing what's happening to me. But the important thing is that after I escaped from Hungary through the Austrian border, I still have Teddy with me, and Teddy is still sitting on my desk, and I look at him every day, and it reminds me of what happened to me.
3: Lisa, Samira and John in conversation with the BBC's Julian Warwicker. Italy is putting nearly all of its major cities under the highest alert from tomorrow as it gets ready for a fourth heat wave. It's a similar tale across Europe as volunteers work to extinguish blazes in communities across the continent, according to the EU's Forest Fire Tracker. There have already been 1,200 fires across Europe so far, double the annual average. The heat has also caused widespread water and electricity shortages in North Africa, specifically in Tunisia and Libya. More on that in a moment. But for now, let's speak to Dr. Karl Friedrich Schleusner, who is a climate scientist at the International Institute for Applied Systems Analysis, which is an independent non-governmental research institute near Vienna. Welcome. Good to have your expertise on. We have seen devastating floods, heat waves, wildfires around the world this summer. How confidently can scientists say that climate change is making these events likely or more severe?
4: Well, a very good morning, good day from my side. And yes, it's an excellent question. I think what we are seeing is the footprint of climate change that's unfolding all over the world. We are approaching, or we have warmed the planet since the pre-industrial conditions by around 1.4 degrees Celsius. And this has an imprint on all events in different ways. So heat waves in particular are becoming way more likely. We are seeing events like the June heat wave in Europe that would have been unprecedented. So they wouldn't have happened without human-made climate change. And we see the fingerprints on climate change on events around the world, be it flash floods, drought events, but also the intensity of rain related to tropical cyclones.
3: You describe this as a new climate reality. What makes this summer different from the extreme events we've seen before?
4: It's a continuation of what we've seen before. We are loading the dice when it comes to extreme weather events. We are increasing the probability of them happening, and we are warming the planet at a record rate of more than a quarter of a degree per decade. And so every year we are increasing the odds of also seeing record-breaking extreme events. And unfortunately, this year is not over yet, and we see a new El Nino event forming, out of which our predictions are saying it might be one of the strongest, if not the strongest, we've ever seen. And this El Nino event will cause potentially another series of very extreme events all over the tropics in particular.
3: What's worrying is that you say that today's extremes could look mild by 2050. I mean, what does that future look like if governments fail to cut emissions fast enough?
4: Well, we are currently heading towards a climate of almost 3 degrees centigrade by the end of the century. That's twice as much as we've warmed the planet already today. And I think if what's becoming very clear is that we are now seeing increasingly climate conditions that we fail to handle. They're exceeding our capacity to adapt. They're exceeding the capacity of our human systems, our cities, our infrastructure, but also the ecosystems that surround us. And I think if there is one message that we should all take from this summer, this is if we don't like what we are seeing, we need to get very serious about climate action and bring emissions down as fast as possible on a race to net zero to stop climate change.
3: We'll end on that clear warning. Dr. Schleusner, thank you for joining us here on Weekend. As mentioned, the heat wave is widely impacting people across Tunisia. This includes those in the country's prisons. Campaigners say that they are ill-equipped to handle the high temperatures. And among those being held is 85-year-old Rachid Ghannouchi, the leader of the opposition Ennahda party and one of Tunisia's most prominent political prisoners. He's been hospitalized several times in recent weeks. His daughter, Yusra Ghannouchi, joins me now. Yusra, what do you understand to be your father's condition at the moment?
5: Good morning. Unfortunately, we don't really have any clear information, and that's the problem. So my father has been taken to hospital 6 times in recent weeks, in the last month. And the last time he was there for 11 days from Friday, 17th of July. And during that time, I mean, we only heard that he was taken to hospital because a lawyer who was visiting her father in prison witnessed my father collapsing from the extreme heat in prison. After that, he was kept in hospital for over 11 days without any access to lawyers or visits from family. And he was completely isolated. And we were very concerned about his well-being, particularly because there were, you know, alarming reports circulating about him being in intensive care and having had a stroke. So we're very worried, but still the authorities refused to give us any updates or any medical records or results. And this now has been repeated. So on Monday, he was taken to hospital again. And since then, family and lawyers have tried to visit him and have been refused access.
3: Okay. And very, very briefly, the conditions in the prison because of the heat. So he's one of many prisoners. What do you understand them to be? 20 seconds, I'm afraid.
5: There's poor ventilation in prison, no air conditioning. The prisoners are kept in their cells for over 22 hours in very difficult conditions. And this applies to my father and many other political prisoners. And these prisoners have been there for over 3 years simply for defending democracy in Tunisia and demanding a return to democracy in Tunisia.
3: Yusra Ghannouchi, thank you for joining us. We did try to contact the Tunisian government for a response, but have not managed to get a reply as yet. You're listening.

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8: 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In Central Australia, it's 4:00. 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
8: The 74-year-old Western Australia man has been sentenced to 10 years and 6 months jail over child exploitation material offences involving children in the Philippines. Australian Federal Police say an investigation began after officers found abuse material on the man's phone when he was stopped at Perth Airport in May last year. The AFP says Filipino authorities executed a search warrant at a house in Bislig City where they arrested a woman and removed 6 children from harm. The 32-year-old woman is currently before the courts in the Philippines. The man has pleaded guilty to a string of child abuse offences and will be eligible for parole in just under 7 years. The federal government says it's accepted there's no chance of eradicating H5 bird flu in Australia. South Australian authorities are investigating a mass bird mortality event after more than 80 dead and sick birds were found off the state's southeast coast. Since the deadly bird flu strain reached Australia in June, there's been 54 confirmed detections in wild seabirds. Health Minister Mark Butler says agriculture and environment ministers have met to put a national management plan in action.
10: That enactment of that plan essentially reflects their advice that the chance of eradicating this virus from Australia have gone. That virus is here and it's now a question of managing it.
8: Emergency Management Minister Christy McBain says the government isn't expecting panic buying when the cut to the fuel excise ends at midnight. Fuel prices will rise by about 16 cents a litre, while Treasury forecasts suggest prices will climb further as the US and Israeli war against Iran drags on. Ms. McBain says Australia has more fuel in reserve than it did before the war began, and the government is prepared to take further action if needed. And Darwin's George Brown Botanic Gardens are celebrating 140 years today with a huge garden party. The gardens were founded in 1886 and have survived cyclones, fires and the bombing of Darwin in 1942. The garden's current director, Ben Liu, says the gardens now have a special collection of plants built up by numerous directors over the years, including George Brown. To the weather in our capitals, the current temperatures in Brisbane, it's 18 degrees, 17 now in Sydney, Canberra 14, in Melbourne it's 16, Hobart 13, Adelaide 14, Perth 16 and in Darwin 31 degrees. We'll have more news for you in just under 30 minutes.
0: Welcome back to Weekend. We're live for the next 90 minutes or so here on the BBC World Service. I'm Krupa Pardy in the fine company of my two guests for the rest of the programme who are giving me their takes on the news of the week. They are Dr. Chandrika Kaur, a professor in modern history at the University of St. Andrews in Scotland, and Laurie Bristow, a former UK ambassador to Afghanistan and Russia. And a chance now to spend a few minutes learning about what they are working on at the moment. Chandrika, if our listeners were with us at the start of the programme, you mentioned a book that you were looking at the relationship between the BBC and India, and it wasn't the World Service back then. Tell us more.
11: Well, thank you. Yes, I seem to have been working on this for a long time, but I was really keen to understand why today the BBC World Service is so popular. It is the world's, service,
0: world's
11: quite literally. And so I was wondering what made that possible. Mm. And I went back to history and I'm looking at the decades 1920s through to independence in the 1940s. And of course, it's the Indian subcontinent. So not just India, but modern-day Pakistan's and Ceylon and so on. But what interests me is that, you know, of course, the BBC was part of the British Empire. It had to be. It was a national broadcaster. But it was much more than that. And I think we need to interrogate that and to understand why it was and who, what, and how the BBC managed to set down such deep roots in the subcontinent amongst, if you like, subject populations. And the answer lies, I think, in my book, in the fact that it was run by some very far-sighted and some very creative, intrepid broadcasters. Creative in the sense that they fudged government, you know, ruling. The government obviously was trying to control it, like always. Yeah. Governments always try and control media. It was no different then. But what BBC did was very, very cleverly over, I think, particularly the Second World War, managed to rotate itself and become not just an imperial broadcaster, but an external broadcaster, the largest media presence.
3: Give us a sense of some of those characters who, as you say, managed to fudge the narrative somehow.
11: Well, we begin with John Rees, you know, the so-called founder of the BBC. He had delusions of grandeur. You know, he thought he might be good for the viceroy's job. That never materialised, but he ended up sort of helping set up the Empire Service, and then specialised services came later after Rees as well, like the Eastern Service. And there were lots of individuals. There was Lionel Fielden, a hero of mine, who was the first controller of All India Radio, which of course was set up with the help of the BBC. So it was very much a child of empire, just like the BBC. But there were others. William Hayley, the Director General during the latter half of the Second World War, Beresford Clark, you know, legions of sort of individuals who sort of went, for example, Stevenson, Donald Stevenson, who was the first director of the BBC's Delhi office. Right. You know, the first time the BBC sets up its office is 1944.
3: Right.
11: So we've got, you know, that's where it begins. And of course, now we still have a link and it's changed. Yeah. And, you know, we had such great characters in the more recent past, Mark Tully.
3: It's so interesting to see what is happening now, obviously, with the BBC's relationship with India at the moment under a Modi government.
11: But yes.
3: That's obviously a separate conversation. But I look forward to reading that book when it does publish. Fascinating insight. Thank you so much. Laurie, what's your main focus at the moment?
12: Yeah, my main focus at the moment is on Russia, but I just want to share with your readers, your listeners, actually a couple of other things
3: that
12: I'm working on. One is it goes back to a one of the segments in the earlier part of the programme. It's about the children of war. So we're in a year of two anniversaries. A couple of weeks from now, it'll be the fifth anniversary of the fall of Kabul to the Taliban. I was there.
3: Time to be there.
12: It was quite a time to be there. But it's also, of course, coming up in September, the 25th anniversary of 9/11, which was what took the US-led military intervention into Afghanistan in the first place. One of the things I think that your previous item really underlined very well is that it's really important to think about these things not just in terms of geopolitics and strategy, but also their human impact. And, of course, you know, as we all know, you know, it's generally women and children who come off worst from conflict. We shouldn't, of course, forget also the you know, the huge impact on broader civilian populations, on veterans of the military, and so on. I think one of the questions for governments in particular and societies is how to address the grievances that create the ground that conflict comes from. One of the things I'm doing in Cambridge in a couple of months is a panel event with Zahra Joya, who you had on the programme last week, the Afghan female journalist, and Christina Lamb, you know, to try to unpack some of these things, you know, about the costs of war. There's a positive side in all of this. So a month ago, we had the Australian cricket team, the Afghan cricket team over from Australia to play in the college. The college I run has, you know, it's the only Oxford or Cambridge College with a first-class cricket ground in the middle of it. The point of bringing that team over was to talk to a much wider public about how those young Afghan women are actually, they're speaking for themselves through the medium of cricket. So, you know, we're asking them, what do you actually want for your own lives, but also for the future of your country? one of the great things about these institutions is that you can set up that kind of conversation. The other thing, very briefly, I just want to touch on, I do a lot of work on it at the moment, it's the impact of things like disinformation, misinformation, fake science, anti-vax, and all the sort of magical thinking that takes us away from thinking very seriously about what we actually need to do about these multiple crises and dilemmas that we're facing as societies. How do we have that public conversation in a well-balanced and evidence-based way? Because the at the other end of that conversation, we need actually to do things.
3: I wanted to take you back to what you were saying about the Afghan women's cricket team. Obviously, you were there at a tremendously, it's an era-changing time in many ways. Afghanistan, a young population, a very hospitable nation, the people of Afghanistan. You would have, built relationships with locals. Do you have any contact with these communities still? And what do they share with you?
12: Yeah, of course. I think you make a really, really important point there. And that was one of the things we were trying to get across with the cricket match that we organised. It's to try not to see people who are affected by conflict, displaced by conflict, as simply passive victims of circumstance. They have views, they have a culture, they have a voice of their own. Quite often, the most important thing that people like me can do is give them the space to say, to talk about themselves and about their country and about what they actually hope for the future.
3: Thank you. Very good to get your insights on what you're working on at the moment. You're listening to Weekend on the BBC World Service. Next to Spain, and it's reacted angrily to what it calls the selfish, polarising and unlawful response from some European Union countries to the influx of about 60,000 migrants from Morocco. Yesterday, we spoke about Italy suspending the EU's border-free Schengen agreement with Spain and the Italian Prime Minister Giorgia Meloni calling the scene shocking. Spanish officials say almost all of those who reached Ceuta have now returned, but 22 EU states have issued a joint letter calling for the European Union's external borders to be strengthened, and the EU has scheduled an emergency meeting on Tuesday to discuss the crisis. Let's speak now to Javier Tartelejos, who is a chairman of the European Parliament's Committee on Civil Liberties, Justice and Home Affairs, and he's also a member of the opposition People's Party in Spain. Thank you for joining us. What is your response to the way Spain has handled this influx of migrants on its North African territory?
13: Well, I think that basically the Spanish authorities unfortunately failed to anticipate what was going on the other side of the border, and then we have a situation that obviously overwhelmed the capacities to respond to it that Ceuta has available. So I think that we have to revisit the events that have taken place in Ceuta and draw the right conclusions.
3: Spain maintains that criminal gangs are to blame for this influx. Is that something you agree with?
13: Not entirely. I think that obviously there's been disinformation around. There's been we do know that the criminal organizations devoted to human trafficking and migrant smuggling are operating there. But I mean, you cannot account for these events just by the action of criminal organizations. And if that were the case, then it wouldn't be more reassuring, quite at all. And by the contrary, that would be extremely concerning if we come to the conclusions that a mafia-style organization can bring about such a chaos into a Spanish city.
3: So you say it's one aspect. What do you believe are the other factors at play that have led to this situation?
13: Well, what we have seen is first, clearly a failure in terms of anticipating the crisis on the hand of the Spanish authorities. Second, lack of the appropriate level of resources in Ceuta, both of law enforcement bodies, military, and border control and border management procedures. And obviously, we need to demand more timely and better cooperation from Morocco. What we saw in the critical hours of these events and when these events were unfolding, we saw the Moroccan authorities standing idly by while thousands, literally thousands, of its citizens broke into the Spanish territory.
3: Some may dispute that version, saying that the authorities there, the Border Patrol, were simply overwhelmed. But in response to that, the Spanish government says it has plans to install a physical, or it is currently installing a physical floating sea barrier to re-establish order between Ceuta and Morocco. Do you think that's going to be effective?
13: Well, this sea border will have a limited effect. Most of the Moroccans who entered Ceuta did that through the border crossings on land. And these sea barriers are basically intended to comply with the specific Supreme Court ruling, which established that those who reach Spanish territory through sea, not trespassing any physical barrier, shouldn't be subject of an immediate return. I mean, it will be of a very limited effect. But let's not forget that all these people come from Moroccan territory. And so we need Morocco to get involved in more specific and timely cooperation.
3: We know that EU ministers are going to be talking about the situation at an emergency meeting on Tuesday. How concerned are you that more parties might wish to see an end of the Schengen Accord? That's the agreement that allows people to move freely within countries in the EU. How worried are you that Spain may be sidelined in this and may be further suspended like Italy has chosen to do?
13: Mm-hmm. Well, the Schengen agreement and the Schengen space is there to stay. I have no doubt about it. My concern is that there is a growing concern among our European partners for the shortcomings that has have been exposed in the course of this crisis in Ceuta. So that is something that we have to address. Spain has a priority access to substantial EU funding. Also, we have received a very, not only now, but over the last few years, the offer of resources and very important resources from Frontex, the European Agency for Border Management, for border control. So I think that we have to make the most of it. We have also to redeploy our own national resources in Ceuta, Melilla, and we have to make it very clear to anyone involved in this situation that this kind of crisis won't be taking place again. Okay. That won't happen again.
3: Thank you for sharing your message, Javier Tartelejos, member of the Opposition People's Party in Spain and chairman of the European Parliament's Committee on Civil Liberties, Justice and Home Affairs. Good to have you with us here on Weekend. Let me turn to my panel. Chandrika, what did you make of those scenes that we saw this week on the territory of Ceuta?
11: Well, as long as there is massive global inequality, disparity of the distribution of wealth, this is going to continue to happen. I was very struck by some of the interviews with a few of those who did make it across and then went back. And they were saying desperately to camera, help us, help us. We have no jobs in Morocco. We need help. You're just coming for work. And that is the human condition. I mean, the borders are never going to be able to stop people trying to break them. So, you know, they're meant to keep people out and they're meant to keep people in, but they're always going to have to be flexible to these changes in the, you know, in the economic situation. And I think this is a much bigger problem of equity in terms of, you know, the global distribution of wealth.
3: Laurie.
12: Yeah, look, I agree with pretty much everything Chandrika just said. So just to add a few points to that. I mean, first of all, I mean, it's an obvious thing to say, but I think it's worth saying that not everything is about us here in Europe. I mean, migration is a global problem. You see it working its way through in any number of countries. The impact on politics in Europe, though, is severe. I'm thinking back to 2015 and the impact on the UK in particular, as we're going into our referendum on membership of the EU, of the huge influx of Syrians and others at the time. So for me, I mean, this comes down to a couple of questions.

0: One is, what is driving migration in the first place? And second, what are effective responses to it if we want something different from what we're seeing? So Chandrika's mentioned, of course, economic opportunity. It's a perfectly natural thing for people to look for economic opportunity. We shouldn't forget the role of things like, you know, fleeing conflict, fleeing the consequences of climate change. You know, these are global problems as well as local problems. In terms of effective responsibilities, there's always a tendency to reach for the really easy answers to difficult questions. I think we need a much more nuanced discussion about the nature of borders, you know, how we manage them, what actually we're trying to achieve, what international cooperation looks like, why people leave in the first place, but crucially, what happens to them once they arrive.
1: Thank you. You're listening to Weekend. ''90s Ibiza, a club scene in its golden era, open-air rave, zero boundaries on the dance floor and wild hedonism, the latter heralded by parties like Manumission. At the centre of Manumission, which translates as emancipation, were the founders Caroline Davies and Mike McKay. Together, they created what became known as the raunchiest night on the island. Later, in the summer season of 1998, they opened Manumission Hotel, a former rundown brothel turned house of hedonism, which we learn more about in Claire's new book, Motel: High Times in 90s Ibiza. Claire and Mike popped into the studio to tell me more, and Mike began by telling me how Manumission was formed.
2: I'd been living in New York, Paris and London, going between the different cities, going to the clubs. And I particularly liked the gay clubs because there was a really nice atmosphere, not a violent energy and whatever. But all the time I was thinking, if I was to throw a party, what would I do?
3: Mike had also studied architecture at UCL. So
2: at the Bartlett School.
3: Which is, I think, okay, is a very important part of the Manumission design process, because everything we've designed has been based on Mike's architecture training.
1: You're going to have to connect the dots for me here. Architecture training, yes, works hand in hand with creating this epic night, Manumission.
3: I think that's why it's so different, you know.
2: Because architecture has such strict design rules. So everything has to have a reason. So everything we've ever done for Manumission, we've filtered through those architectural design principles.
1: And for those who might not be of that generation who can relate to this or may not have been, or to whom this whole scene is foreign, how would you define a Manumission club night?
3: I mean, the way we designed it was very much from the perspective of the audience, and the whole experience began literally when they landed on the island. So we used the whole island as our canvas.
2: It was our theatre.
3: It was our theatre, so the streets, the beaches.
2: We threw a big picnic on the beach before to get everybody in the right mood. We did street parades around the town. We kind of enticed the people into it, but it was all about giving. And even in the early Manchester days, I used to do the door, and I would select the people based on their attitude rather than how they looked, because I didn't like a moody door where you were terrified you wouldn't get in the club, because I always felt that spoilt the atmosphere inside.
3: And then, for example, in Ibiza, we would have entertainers on the queue because there were like thousands of people in the queue, and we didn't want them to get
2: entertain them in
3: so
2: the
3: we
2: queue.
3: Had entertainers.
1: And that's important to stress. We're talking about thousands of people in the club. We're not talking about dozens or hundreds.
3: No, it was we filled the biggest nightclub in the world consistently for 14 years.
2: Around 10,000 people a night.
3: The book is focused on the early years, and the pinnacle of the early wild, crazy years
2: was the motel.
3: Was the Manumission Motel. We took over an abandoned brothel, and we turned it into a living kind of art installation.
2: And we didn't leave for 6 months.
3: We didn't leave for 6 months, and it was me and Mike and the Manumission strippers from New York, a Puerto Rican from New York, and Otter, who was a New Orleans sex performer. And then it was all the Manumission DJs and producers, you know, like Fatboy Slim and Carl Cox and...
2: Yeah. Armin van Helden.
3: Armin van Helden.
2: Whose song you're going to hear soon, I
3: Stuart believe. Price. Yes, all these young DJs and artists, they came and stayed in this little pink roadside motel with us. So the book kind of culminates in this long weekend in the motel.
1: Yeah. And I believe you've got a bit to read to us as well.
3: I do. Would you like me to read?
1: Absolutely,
3: you
1: go for it.
3: Okay, so... Armin van Helden, producer of some of the most iconic records and remixes of Manumission's tenure, who dropped the upcoming You Don't Know Me 5 months before its official release. The melody swept over, in and through every soul on the dance floor.

0: Captures you, doesn't it? Mike, I want to turn to you.
1: Yes.
0: You were obviously active on the scene in the 90s, but when you reflect at the eras before and after, where do you think it kind of stands if there was almost a hierarchy of the heyday of clubbing? You got the 90s where you guys featured, but then there were the 80s, the 2000s that followed. Do you think we've lost or gained in between?
1: Oh, no, you've definitely lost. Yeah, no. The 90s were much more freer, much less judgmental. Everybody's welcome. You didn't need to divide everybody up into categories and then make rules for what you can say or you can't say. Everybody was accepted, all sexualities, all nationalities, all types of people, all ages. Yeah, you're allowed to be yourself. And then I think the world's lost that a bit. And that's one of the reasons for Claire writing the book, is to say, look, this is what it was like. It was actually quite amazing. Yeah. And it could be again.
2: The hypnotic electronic intro, guitar stabs, Jacques Leconte grinned, dropping Chaka Khan's Ain't Nobody, and I was back, effortlessly captured in the moment. We had the perfect symbiotic relationship with our artists. I closed my eyes, threw my arms in the air. It all happened so naturally. I slunk my hips and there I was, flying through the stars, hoping this night would last forever. And in a way, I did. If this night could last forever, everything would remain perfectly preserved in the little pink time capsule flying across the universe. I leant back on the pole, the rhinestones sparkling on my sheer grey chemise. I dropped onto my heels, smiling. Sunday night at the motel, the players gathered, moving parts assembled, in anticipation, ready for the spark to ignite.
0: And when you look at, you know, the era that we're in now, mobile phones, for example, live streaming, do you think that impacts the way people enjoy those moments?
1: Oh, well, of course, yes. I think that it makes people not present in the moment, which is a great loss. And that's what we're doing, Manumission, again, one time this summer in September, and we're banning mobile phones. Our aim is to transport them back to 1998 with a 1998 soundtrack to show them what it felt like for us.
0: That was Mike Manumission ending the conversation there. And we also heard from Claire as well. Not Caroline, as I incorrectly said earlier. My apologies. Claire's new book, Motel, High Times in 90s Ibiza, is out now. Let me turn to my guests. Were either of you part of that clubbing scene in 1990s Ibiza?
3: No, I'm afraid not. I was too stuck in the libraries, I'm afraid. I mean, I just wanted to make two quick points. One, I do envy this idea of complete freedom, because I just think how wonderful that is. But is it really possible to be that free? I mean, isn't there a danger of freedom, you know, slipping into licentiousness? You know, there is this sense of needing boundaries, I feel, in any society. And the second point is, you know, this is a form of escapism, and it epitomizes a certain culture, but it isn't new, because human beings through history have wanted to escape and create communities of their own with its own rules. So in a way, you know, we've got, you know, for example, things like monasteries, you know, people going off to islands and setting up monasteries and so on. And who knows what happened there? You know, lots of drinking and licentiousness there too amongst monks, no doubt. But anyway, the point is this. Once you start getting a community going, yes, it's founded on wonderful freedoms of openness and free, and, you know, everybody's welcome and all the rest of it. But what happens very quickly, and this is part of human nature, I think, is that they begin to create their own rules. So it becomes us versus them. Now, I, even if I could have gone, you know, and wanted to go, I think I would have sort of excluded myself, because I would have felt I wouldn't fit in.
0: You would have fit right in, Chandrika.
3: I don't know about that.
0: Laurie, what about you?
4: Yeah, well, I'm afraid my idea of wild hedonism, as you put it, is a walk in the woods with a golden retriever, which is where I'm off to after this program.
0: Sounds good to me.
4: So, look, I mean, I think the thing here is that, I mean, counterculture is always a feature of generational change. So for my generation, you know, growing up in the 70s and 80s, it was punk rock. For my parents, it was flower power in the 60s and all that. The thing that interests me, or one of the things that interests me about this, though, is that you can sometimes only really see what's happening in the rearview mirror as people push back on the establishment of the day and form their own view of the world and the future.
0: Thank you both for your views there.

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7: 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I'm Mandy Pressland. It is time for a news bulletin, and in half an hour we'll have this week's Law Report from Radio National. Eastern Standard Time is 5 o'clock. In Central Australia it's 4:30. And in Western Australia it's 3 p.m.
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7: US President Donald Trump says he'll order his country's forces to hold off on new strikes against Iran. Larry Buttrose reports.
8: In a post on his Truth Social platform, Mr. Trump says the US has been asked by Iran and other Middle Eastern countries to hold off on any attack, claiming what he termed the parameters of a deal have been reached to end the five-month-old war. He says the deal would include an end to Iran's nuclear threat and the immediate and complete reopening of the Strait of Hormuz to commercial shipping. The US has been threatening severe attacks on Iran in recent days over continued Iranian strikes on shipping in the strait. He says Israel joins him in the commitment. There's no comment yet from Iran.
7: Federal Emergency Management Minister Christy McBain says the government is prepared to step in again to curb high fuel prices if needed. As the cut to the fuel excise ends at midnight, motorists can expect a 16% litre rise in the cost of fuel, with prices across the country already above pre-war levels amid renewed fighting between the US and Iran in the Strait of Hormuz. Ms. McBain says Australia has more fuel in reserve than it did before the war began and is urging people to avoid panic buying.
9: We do have plenty of supply of both fuel and fertiliser onshore. We have always said that we would look at a range of measures to assist Australians during this Iran crisis. If we need to insert ourselves again, we would.
7: Federal Labor frontbencher Mark Butler has defended the right of colleague Luke Gosling to hold on to his role of Special Envoy for Defence, despite facing criminal charges. Mr. Gosling was charged with assaulting the Northern Territory Administrator David Connolly during a community festival in Darwin last month. The opposition has called on the Prime Minister to stand Mr. Gosling down while awaiting legal proceedings, but there's no suggestion that will happen. Mark Butler has told News 24 if Luke Gosling was a minister, he'd be required to stand down, but he's not.
10: It's important to remember what the job of Special Envoy is. It's not a ministerial position. It doesn't have any executive authority, any ability to make decisions that impact Australians.
7: Federal Deputy Opposition Leader Jane Hume has hosed down calls for a federal royal commission into corruption in the construction sector. Shadow Treasurer Tim Wilson has called for an investigation into alleged CFMEU corruption across the country, arguing the newly announced inquiry in Victoria should not be limited to that state. Deputy Leader Jane Hume says that's not the Liberal Party's position, but has called on the Prime Minister to show more curiosity about the allegations of crime infiltration in the construction sector.
11: What it does mean is that there is an option to have a Senate inquiry into corruption in the construction industry. It's something that we've been talking about for some time.
7: Victoria's Premier Ben Carroll says he would be prepared to answer questions at the Royal Commission into government construction projects, which he hopes to start before the November state election. Opposition leader Jess Wilson has written to Mr. Carroll asking that the commission to examine the CFMEU and how major projects were selected and funded. She also says it must investigate what current and former premiers and ministers knew about corruption and criminality on big build projects and when. Speaking at a news conference, Mr. Carroll says he's taking advice from the Chief Commissioner and will have more to say about it next week.
12: The opposition are about stunts. I'm about deeds, not words. I'm working with the Chief Commissioner and getting on with the job of the terms of reference for the Royal Commission.
7: Police in Victoria have charged 5 young people after a serious assault on a 60-year-old man who came to the aid of a retail worker in Melbourne's West. Andy Yu has the details.
13: Yesterday afternoon,

0: In the group aged 12 to 15 went into a shop in the suburb of Sunshine and allegedly stole some items. Police say a worker at the shop became involved in a scuffle with them over the theft. A 6-year-old man who worked nearby went to help and was allegedly attacked by the group. He was taken to hospital and is in a critical condition. Police arrested four teenagers shortly after the incident and later arrested a 12-year-old at his home. Each child has been charged with affray, violent disorder and intentionally causing serious injury.
1: A 74-year-old Western Australia man has been sentenced to more than a decade in prison over child exploitation offences involving Filipino children. Callum Lidlow reports.
2: The Australian Federal Police say six children have been removed from harm after Filipino authorities found them at a home in Bislig City, where a 32-year-old woman was arrested. The 74-year-old was arrested at Perth Airport in May last year after officers found child abuse material on his phone. The AFP say a forensic examination of the man's phone revealed messages between him and a woman in the Philippines who had sent him child abuse material. The man has pleaded guilty to a string of offences relating to grooming and possessing and transmitting child abuse material. He'll be eligible for parole in 6 years and 9 months.
1: The Spanish government is defending its handling of an influx of migrants in the northern African territory of Ceuta. A 500-metre-long sea barrier has been installed after the sudden arrival of more than 50,000 people in the territory which borders Morocco. Critics in the EU, mainly on the far right, have blamed Spain's socialist government for the crisis. Speaking through an interpreter, Spain's interior minister, Fernando Grande Malasca, says the issue is being used to divide the EU.
3: We will not allow partisan attitudes and ignorance and bad faith jeopardise such an important thing as the pillars and the basis of what the European Union stands for.
1: Hungary's Prime Minister Peter Magyar says the country is shutting down its only nuclear power plant because of a lack of water. Hungary is grappling with an ongoing drought and the Danube River is now so low it can't be used to cool the plant's reactor. As the plant produces almost half of Hungary's electricity, consumers are being asked to restrict demand. Australia is sending aerial firefighting assets and teams to support French firefighters battling major wildfires across parts of the country. Nearly a quarter of a million people have been driven from their homes and holiday sites in France as fires devastated 42,000 hectares of forest west of Bordeaux. Emergency Management Minister Christy McBain says the government received a request for support from France last week and is happy to reciprocate given the help Australia received from France during the devastating bushfires of 2019-2020. Western Australia police are investigating two violent incidents over the weekend which saw one man die and another undergo life-saving surgery, as well as an animal cruelty incident involving a black swan. Callum Lidlow reports.
2: Men in their 30s are in custody after a man in his 20s was found with critical injuries in Australind early this morning. The man was taken to Bunbury Hospital where he was declared dead. In a separate incident, a 36-year-old man has been charged with causing grievous bodily harm after he allegedly stabbed a man in the back in Perth CBD on Friday night. The man, believed to be in his 30s, was driven by two unknown men to Royal Perth Hospital, where he remains in a serious but stable condition. The 36-year-old was refused bail and is expected to face the Perth Magistrates Court today. Two Perth juveniles have been charged with animal cruelty after a video surfaced of a boy holding a black swan by its throat and forcing it to inhale from an e-cigarette. They're due to face the Mandurah Children's Court on Monday.
1: The Tasmanian government says it's a good sign some greyhound racing participants are showing interest in the state's voluntary exit scheme. 13 people have expressed interest in the program, which offers financial assistance and support to anyone who exits the greyhound racing industry by the end of this year, with the state government working to scrap the entire industry by mid-2029. Report by IER found greyhound racing sustained more than 600 full or part-time jobs across Tasmania in 2022. Government Minister Joe Palmer says the early interest is promising.
4: It's really good that they are wanting to have conversations and just talk through what the possibilities might be. And we certainly encourage anyone in the industry that wants to do that to just reach out to the Racing Commissioner.
1: The bill to ban

Greyhound Racing is yet to pass Tasmania's upper house. To sport now, and in rugby league in the NRLW Magic Round in Wagga Wagga, Brisbane Broncos have easily accounted for Canterbury Bulldogs 34-4. Gold Coast Titans have held on against the Warriors 18-16. Newcastle Knights have beaten Parramatta Eels 32-12. In round 22 of the NRL at Shark Park, Cronulla Sharks have easily accounted for South Sydney Rabbitohs 32-16. To the AFL at the MCG, Richmond has beaten West Coast 84-73. Overseas, Australia's Rhiannon Ifland has officially become the greatest cliff diver of all time after winning the penultimate event of the season in Bosnia and Herzegovina. The 34-year-old from Newcastle arrived at the historic bridge in Mostar, knowing that victory from the 21-metre platform would seal her 10th World Series title in a row and 48th victory of her career. The win came via a stunning inward three somersault, half twist, tuck and dive into the river, moving her ahead of Englishman Gary Hunt on the all-time winners list.

0: Greensboro's weather outlook in the capitals. In Brisbane, partly cloudy, 11 to 22 degrees. You're on 17. In Sydney, a possible shower developing, 10 to 23. It's now 15. Canberra, possible morning shower tomorrow, 3 to 16 the range. It's now 13. Showers easing for Melbourne, 8 to 15, currently 15. Hobart, showers for you tomorrow, 5 to 14 degrees. It's now 12. Adelaide, a shower or two, 9 overnight, then 15 the maximum. It's now 14 degrees. Perth, a sunny day, showers increasing, 8 to 23 for you, now 17. And in Darwin, mostly sunny, 20 to 31. Currently in Darwin, 31 degrees. 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Thanks for joining us. US President Donald Trump has used his social media platform to announce he's put a hold on a fresh attack on Iran. He says Iran and other Middle Eastern countries have asked for time to complete a deal. Mr. Trump says he'll hold off as long as a deal can be reached quickly to halt Iran's nuclear ambitions and reopen the Strait of Hormuz. On his Truth social platform, he says he's made the decision for the future benefit of the world and the survival of a successful and prosperous Iran, and that Israel joins him in the commitment. It comes after Iranian strikes on ships in the Strait of Hormuz prompted days of threats by the US. As uncertainty about the Middle East conflict continues to impact fuel supplies and prices, Australia's transport industry is calling for extended federal government support. From midnight, the full heavy vehicle road user charge will be reintroduced, while the temporary cut to the fuel excise will end. Business owners say higher operating costs will inevitably be passed on to consumers. Shana Chapman is a driver and the owner of Runnymede Trucking Company.
1: I guess we've just got to wait and see what the fuel cost does, but if it does skyrocket again, I've got absolutely no doubt that families at home are going to have even more pressure on the cost of living. I mean, you know, the customer has to pass the cost on. They're not going to sit back, just like we can't sit back and say that we're going to wear all the cost. So at the end of the day, it's just going to put added pressure onto every single Australian.
0: Shana Chapman, a driver and the owner of Runnymede Trucking Company. The federal opposition isn't weighing in on whether the cut to the fuel excise should come to an end. The 32-cent a litre discount came into effect in April amid oil supply concerns caused by the war in the Middle East. It was then pulled back to 16 cents in July, and from Monday it will be fully revoked. Sarah Tomevska has more from Parliament House in Canberra.
2: The Coalition had supported the initial 32 cent per litre cut to the fuel excise that was introduced in April, and also the extension of the reduced 16 cent per litre reduction to the price of fuel that was extended into July, but hasn't been really willing to say whether the government should extend that cost of living relief measure beyond midnight tonight. Well aware that while that kind of relief at the petrol pump would be welcome to many motorists, it is also the kind of measure that is likely to further fuel inflation, which despite better than anticipated

0: results this month. Headline inflation sitting at 3.8%. It's the third month in a row that it has trended down. That is still above the Reserve Bank's target range of 2 to 3%. And the government has acknowledged that inflation was an issue in the economy even before this war between the US and Iran began in late February. So the coalition has said in the lead up to today's end to the fuel excise that there is a case to be made for extending relief, but that it would need to be offset by savings elsewhere in the federal budget. We know that this short-term relief has cost the budget in excess of $2.5 billion. Deputy Leader Jane Hume was asked about whether it's a good thing the excise is ending tonight. This is what she had to say.
1: We've supported the government in cutting fuel excise earlier on in the year when prices were particularly volatile. That was an important measure, we felt. And we even supported the government when it cut back on the fuel excise cuts to slowly taper that down. However, we did also expect that the government would find offsets for those costs in the budget. It failed to do so. That means that these cuts to fuel excise are going to cost Australians more and more. The real problem here, though, let's face it, is that, you know, while fuel is one of the great drivers of the cost of living crisis, there are others as well. And the government has failed to get the cost of living crisis under control.
0: Now, the Federal Energy Minister, Chris Bowen, did provide an update on Australia's fuel reserves yesterday. I'll read those figures. We've got 43 days of petrol unleaded. That's one day more than last week. 39 days of diesel in reserve and 34 days worth of jet fuel, which is 2 weeks more than the reserves held last week. So there are also 44 ships on the water with 3.1 billion litres of fuel to be delivered over the next 4 weeks. So the message very much from the federal government and also the National Farmers Federation is do not panic buy. However, we are expecting to see prices from midnight tonight go up by, I guess, at least 16 cents a litre. On my way to work today, I saw the price of unleaded sitting at $2.09. So this price is already going up across the country. The average cost of unleaded in Australia today, $1.98. And the cost of diesel, $2.43. So motorists can expect those prices will rise from tomorrow morning. Treasury, though, is warning that that could continue to worsen if war in the Middle East continues and if the price of crude oil rises well over $100 a barrel.
2: Sarah Tomevska reporting from Parliament House in Canberra. To Russia now, and a blast at a restaurant in central Moscow has killed three people and injured at least 20 others. Police say a woman had attempted to take a homemade bomb into the venue in the Russian capital when it exploded, killing her and two other people. The attack is being investigated by authorities amid suspicion of Ukrainian involvement. Meantime, at least nine people have been killed in Russian ballistic missile strikes on Ukraine's capital. Local officials say a further 28 people were injured in the Kyiv attack. Moscow has escalated deadly ballistic missile attacks on the city recently, with Ukraine's President Volodymyr Zelensky warning the city has run out of missile interceptors for its US Patriot air defence systems. The president has renewed his plea for Western air defences following the second major Russian aerial assault in 2 days. The attack came just hours after the US president backed away from a public pledge to allow Ukraine to manufacture Patriot interceptors. Jennifer Parker is an adjunct professor with the University of Western Australia's Defence and Security Institute and a former warfare officer in the Australian Navy. She explains exactly what Ukraine is asking for.
3: Ukraine has a shortage of what's called Patriot missile interceptors. These are the interceptors that are used to intercept ballistic missiles, and you can't just shoot ballistic missiles down with drones. Their trajectory and speed make them hard. Zelensky's asking for a license to be able to produce these interceptors in Ukraine. Now, Donald Trump did say in June at the NATO summit that Ukraine would be getting a license, and Zelensky and Trump met this Tuesday, and it looked like that was positive. But on Friday, President Trump kind of walked those comments back. Now, to be fair, the US has only ever allowed Japan to produce these 3 Patriot missiles, and it has a co-production deal with Germany, so they don't hand out these licenses easily. But that's the crux of the issue. Ukraine has kind of limited alternatives, to be honest. They are also operating a French interceptor that can shoot down ballistic missiles, but they don't have many of them. And they're working on their own interceptor called the Freya. But none of those things are going to solve this problem. The thing about the license conversation, though, is even if President Trump agreed to give the license to Ukraine, it would still take at least 2 years, probably, to be able to produce these missiles in Ukraine. And those production facilities would become target number one for Russia. So really, I think the short-term issue is that Ukraine needs to get a bigger supply of Patriot missiles rather than focusing on building them in the short term. Now, that is a challenge. The US only produce about 600 of these PAC-3 interceptors a year. They're trying to increase production. They think they'll be at 2,000 by 2030. But to give you an idea of the scale, during the Iran war, it's estimated that US has used about 1,000 to 1,400 of these interceptors, far more than they've provided to Ukraine in the last 4 years of that conflict. So the US has a key shortage of these interceptors as well. In the last month, Ukraine has seen more civilians die, over 300, than since April in 22, so the first couple of months of the war. And Russia is clearly intensifying their attacks against civilian targets in Ukraine, whether that is accommodation, petrol stations, etc. And we're seeing the results in terms of injuries and significant loss of life. Ukraine is in a really challenging situation. I do think Ukraine will be able to develop their own ballistic missile interceptor, but again, not in the short term. The only short-term answer is to get supplies from partners and allies. Ukraine has had, I guess, you can't use the term positive in war. War is horrific, but Ukraine has certainly turned the tide in the last 6 months. Their adaptation ability to build long-range drones and their own long-range

0: are concerned about their own stocks of things like Patriot missiles, because there is significant concern that Russia is not intending to stop at Ukraine, and this war could expand. In fact, in the last week, we saw a ballistic missile land in Poland.
1: That was Jennifer Parker, an adjunct professor with the University of Western Australia. Israeli forces withdrawing from villages in the occupied territory of southern Lebanon have left a trail of destruction. The ABC's foreign correspondent team was one of the first international crews allowed into the area after the troops left the area. Reporter Stephanie March joined a military escort with the Lebanese armed forces as they try to regain control of the south from the IDF and Hezbollah militia.
2: Entering Zawtar al-Gharbiyeh in a Lebanese army convoy, it's clear residents have little to return to. Once home to about 3,000 people, now at least half the village has been destroyed.
3: So you can see that the Israeli troops have been here, because this is a bottle of water that's got Hebrew writing on it, and they're scattered all over this compound.
2: For 60 days, Israeli troops occupied this house, eating, sleeping, leaving their mark. From here, they fought fierce battles with Hezbollah. Local Abbas Dawish tells me the houses are uninhabitable and have been left in ruins. He says the Israelis came in, threw bombs and set homes on fire.
3: What's the smell?
2: He tells me it's the smell of gunpowder and blood. The western part of this village is one of three small pilot zones Israel agreed to withdraw from as part of the June ceasefire. But their troops haven't gone far. IDF tanks are kicking up dust just a few hundred metres away, and they're watching us.
3: So we can see the position where the IDF are, and we can just hear a small drone has started buzzing above our head.
2: There's technically a ceasefire, but the war is clearly not over. Israeli troops still occupy about 6% of Lebanon and say they'll only leave once Hezbollah disarms, but they are refusing to do so.
4: So we hear every evening, we hear explosions, a lot of explosions. We are not feeling safe because the Israeli army is like 300 meters away from where we stand.
2: In a statement, the IDF said harm to civilian property is prohibited. While the Lebanese army is supposed to be in control here, they're telling us to go. We're told the IDF have passed a message that we've stayed too long, a clear sign of who's really calling the shots.
1: Stephanie March with that report. Australia is sending firefighting support to Europe to assist French firefighters combat the country's wildfires. France's Interior Minister says the country's largest wildfire since 1949 near Bordeaux has been brought under control, although pockets are still burning. Federal Minister for Emergency Management, Christy McBain, explains what has been requested.
5: We work really closely with a range of our international partners in emergency management. We received a request for support from France earlier this week. What they're after is a Chinook helicopter and a reconnaissance plane, which will assist. It has capability to continue to fight fires during night time operations as well. So we'll be sending those two aircraft later today, along with 25 personnel. We've worked really closely with the New South Wales RFS and the New South Wales government to activate this support as well. Big thank you to New South Wales for making sure that that could be deployed in a rapidly short period of time to assist our friends in France. We've been in contact with our French counterparts from the Prime Minister to the Foreign Minister and the Defence Minister down. Obviously, really importantly, our agencies work together very closely. The National Emergency Management Agency has a very good relationship with all of our international counterparts in emergency management. We are returning a favour that France did for us during the Black Summer bushfires. So it is really great that we could turn around this level of support, and it's also on the back of personnel that have also been deployed to the US. We've got a Canadian deployment happening later in the week as well. So we do have assets and personnel in the US, in Canada and in France shortly.
1: And that is the Federal Emergency Services

0: Management Minister Christy McBain there. Well, to the top end, and Australia's largest Indigenous festival, Garma, is in its third day with attention turning to music and culture. It comes after major political talks yesterday took centre stage in East Arnhem Land. Reporter Nate Goodwall is there.
1: It's another beautiful day here in Gulkalai in far northeast Arnhem Land. What we're seeing today is another awesome showcasing of Yolngu culture, music, dance, art. We've already seen some musical artists take to the stage, Yolngu artists performing throughout the afternoon, and what an incredible array of Yolngu talent that has emerged from this beautiful part of the country. There's also some political talks. Our Pacific neighbours are holding a forum on the other side of the festival ground called International Voices, but at the top of everybody's agenda is the headlining act of tonight, East Arnhem Royalty, which is Baker Boy. This is the first time that the Yolngu rapper has returned here to Garma in 10 years, and it certainly shows. We just saw a little earlier that many adoring fans were running up and swamping the rapper, and we also saw yesterday a lot of little ones very excited about him returning here to the main stage. His family will be in attendance this evening, certainly a lot to be excited for later on. And of course, the Bungul dance ceremony, which happens right here on the sacred dance ground. So still so much left here happening at Garma, and a perfect way to round out the evening.
0: Nate Woodall there, reporting from the Garma Festival in East Arnhem Land. As the ABC concludes its second week of the Your Say project, housing is emerging as a key theme. Skyrocketing rents and unaffordable house prices mean some people are taking matters into their own hands while they wait for better solutions from those in power. Catherine Robinson explains.
2: This 7.2 by 2.5 metre home on the New South Wales Northern Rivers is Louise Southerden's pride and joy. The Australian Tiny House Association advocate built it for $80,000 during COVID after being priced out of her local housing market.
3: Rents kept going up and up and my wages didn't.
2: What started as a lifestyle choice has fast become a necessity, but even Lou admits it's not perfect.
3: I do still have to rent land from someone else. My long-term dream is to maybe buy some land with three or four other friends.
2: Over in Tasmania, Kim Lardner is also thinking outside the box when it comes to his predicament and his $700 a week pension.
4: The places I can afford, I don't want to live in. The places I like, I can't afford to live in.
2: The 69-year-old advertised on Facebook for flatmates, hoping to pool pensions and rent a mansion.
4: I go for inspections and I tell the agent, well, it's me and five other pensioners. What do you think?
2: But these stories are exceptions to the rule as the nation faces a housing crisis. Your current feedback is that homes are out of reach and policy out of touch. Tom says downsizing will release family homes, yet many hold on because of stamp duty. While Bridget says the government wants to take away any savings, reduce pensions and force older people to sell their homes so young people can profit. Developers are doing things differently as well. Australia's largest builder can now build a prefab home in just 20 days. While policy think tank E61 analysed an Adelaide project which cut lot sizes to the size of a tennis court.
5: So that policy resulted in about a 67% increase in building construction and resulted in about 6% more homes being in Campbelltown over a five-year period.
2: And there's plenty of solutions on offer to address the housing crisis. The Productivity Commission's recently released report into housing suggests governments could relax land use controls and allow three-storey developments on most residential land. That's just one idea. And if you have any ideas or would like to be involved, head to abc.net.au/yoursay.
0: Catherine Robinson there. This is ABC News Radio. We'll have more news for you in just under half an hour, but it's time now for the Law Report from Radio National.
6: Hi, Damien Carrick with you. This is the Law Report. It's 150 years since the birth of William Arquette, Australia's first lawyer of Chinese descent. To mark the anniversary, a biography, William Arquette, His Life and Times, has just been published by Australian Scholarly Publishing. It was written by his daughter, Toy Lan Arquette, who passed away in 2015. The book was edited by Professor Andrew Godwin, Associate Director of the Asian Law Centre at the University of Melbourne. Andrew, who was William Arquette and why is he an important figure?
7: Well, as you mentioned, Damien, William Marquette was a pioneer. He was actually the first known barrister of Chinese descent in Australia. So that's what marks him out as being significant. In fact, depending on how you date the commencement of the Victorian Bar, whether it's 1839 or 1841, it's been said that he was the only non-European barrister at the Victorian Bar in its first 120 years. So quite remarkable when you think about how unique he was at the time and also how successful he was in terms of building his career, despite the restrictions on the Chinese and discriminatory legislation that existed at the time.
6: We'll come to those in a moment. What's his legacy now? Is he remembered?
7: He certainly is. I think there are three reasons why it's good to remember Arquette. First of which is, as I said, he was the first Australian barrister of Chinese origin. There were other Chinese who were admitted as solicitors in Victoria, but William, as I mentioned, is the first known example of a barrister of Chinese descent at the Victorian Bar. Second reason is that William was, as I said, very prominent and appeared in a number of important cases, many of which still represent current law. So they're still cited in the courts, they're still cited by textbooks and what have you. The third reason was his attempts to successfully, I think, bridge the gap or gulf between the East and the West. He spent a lot of his life trying to reconcile the differences and trying to enable the Chinese in Victoria to integrate and to become part of the mainstream, as in fact they have become, and have they been very much part of our history since inception.
6: Where was he born and who were his parents?
7: Sure. So William was born in Wangaratta in 1876.
6: That's a town in northeast Victoria.
7: Indeed, northeast Victoria, not far from the goldfields. His father had come to Victoria in, I think, 1851 or thereabouts, from the southern part of China, a region called Siyap, the Four Counties region. He was from a town called Toishan or Taishan. And he came out to work as a community leader in the goldfields for the Chinese workers who worked on the goldfields. Less is known about his mother's place of birth, but she came out perhaps about 10, 15 years later. And she was a very traditional woman who had bound feet, as you might be aware, in the 19th century. Many Chinese women had bound feet. She came out, married his father, Marquette, and they had altogether eight children, two of whom didn't make it through childhood. But William was the only son, so he was special in that sense.
6: And why did he decide to study law?
7: Well, it's an interesting question. It's believed that William helped his father with his work as a community leader and also assisted with the interpreting, English, Chinese. So I think he developed a bit of a social conscience and became aware of the need to stand up and represent the rights of the Chinese in Victoria. And according to Toi Lan, the author of the biography that you mentioned before, her father said to her that his father, Marquette, had said when he was a child, when you grow up, with the knowledge that you gain, you'll be able to work as an interpreter and bridge the gap between the Chinese and other Australians in that sense. And William responded cheekily, better still, I'll do law.
6: And what kind of legal work did he do once he became a lawyer or barrister?
7: He had a very broad practice, as many barristers did in that time. In fact, if you look at the commencement of the modern bar in 1900, one of the objectives of which was to compile a roll, William was number 88, very lucky number. So he was the 88th barrister in the modern bar in Victoria. And so they tended to be much more general in those days than they are today. William did a lot of commercial and civil litigation, corporate and insolvency, and even family law. And just by way of example, in the 20s, he represented a couple of brothers who had been charged with tax evasion and were being pursued by the tax authorities. A couple of brothers whose surname was Abrahams. And it was a very big and controversial case at the time because William was successful in settling the outstanding liabilities with the tax authorities. in a way that took everyone by surprise, including, it said, the other barristers who were involved in the case and were hoping that it would continue for some time. But it was so controversial that it made its way, the news made its way into the federal parliament and also to the High Court, which had to sanction the settlement, but I understand refused to do so because it wasn't clear exactly the process by which the settlement had been agreed. So he was involved in some very important, significant cases, and that's just one that he got involved in.
8: He had a general practice, a lot of civil cases, a lot of divorce, wills and contracts. He was also involved in lobbying for and against laws and policies that impacted on Chinese Australians. What sorts of issues were Chinese Australians having to deal with in the early 1900s, and what sorts of issues did William Marquette get involved in?
7: There were a number of pieces of legislation that blatantly discriminated against the Chinese, going all the way back to the Chinese Act of 1881 and before that the Chinese Restriction Act, which imposed a poll tax on all Chinese immigrants coming to Victoria. And of course, during the gold rush, there was a large influx of Chinese workers. So what they did, of course, was instead of disembarking in Victoria and paying the £10 poll tax, they would disembark at Robe in South Australia and then walk 500 k's across to the northeastern goldfields. So that was one piece of legislation that was discriminatory against the Chinese. Two others are, I think, particularly noteworthy. First of all, the Immigration Restriction Act, which imposed the notorious dictation test on immigrants from China. And under that test, they would have to write down 50 words dictated by the immigration official in a European language. And the official could choose which European language would be used. So it was designed for them to fail. So William railed against that legislation. And the third piece of legislation that I think is noteworthy is the factories and shops legislation, which imposed restrictions on the working hours during which Chinese labourers, workers, could work, particularly in the laundry and furniture trade.
8: Well, let's talk about two very significant legal cases which go to the sorts of legislation you're talking about. Tell me about Ingham and Hia Li.
7: So this case had some very, if you like, amusing facts to it. As I mentioned before, the Chinese workers were restricted from working outside the permitted working hours, which I think in the case of this person were between 7 in the morning and 5 in the evening.
8: And this was under the Factories and Shops Act 1905,
7: correct.
8: Victoria. Yep.
7: And so the case involved a laundry owner who was charged with being in breach of the legislation because a worker, appears, had been found ironing a shirt at 9 in the evening. I think it was on a Thursday evening. What William did successfully was to prove that he wasn't a worker in the laundry. He was actually a lodger, and he was ironing his own shirt. And so the charge was thrown out. It actually went to the High Court, would you believe, where Arquette supported his senior, William MacArthur, and the High Court agreed that the Factories and Shops legislation shouldn't be interpreted in a way to prevent somebody from ironing their own shirt. And this case is widely cited in textbooks such as Dennis Pierce, Statutory Interpretation in Australia, as highlighting the importance of interpreting statutes by reference to the consequences that they might create. So that was Ingham and Hia Li.
8: So 115, 120 years on, it's still cited.
7: Absolutely.
8: It's still an important principle that you look at the reality
7: in that
8: rather
7: case,
8: than
7: the focus was very much on how should work be interpreted. And the courts

0: when in the High Court of Australia, did the Victorian government continue to prosecute businesses for breach of this legislation?
1: It did, but one assumes much more leniently or much more appropriately. But it did take a while for discriminatory legislation to be repealed. I think it was as recently as 1973 before the last piece of discriminatory legislation was actually repealed. So it took a long time. And William was very much part of the lobbying efforts to have the legislation repealed because it did target specifically the Chinese. And it came about during the White Australia policy, the concerns about the yellow peril, the complaints that they were taking jobs away from Australians, the Europeans. And so it was really a major issue in which William had been involved.
0: And speaking of the White Australia policy, William Arquette was also involved in the case of Potter and Minahan 1908 that focused on Australia's White Australia policy. Who was his client, James Minahan?
1: James Minahan was the son of a Chinese father and a European mother. And at the age of five, he moved to China and lived with his father in his father's village. When his father died in 1896, he then subsequently returned to Victoria. And as I mentioned before, being perceived as an immigrant, he was subject to the dictation test, which he failed.
0: Do you know what language the dictation
1: no,
0: test
1: I don't,
0: was in?
1: But I can tell you it probably wasn't Chinese. So James, he was born in Australia, born in Victoria, the colony of Victoria at the time. He was actually born in the same year as William Arquette, would you believe, 1876. And went back to China with his father, where he lived until he was 31 years old, came back, was subject to the dictation test and refused entry. Now, the question that fell to be determined was whether the Act caught Australian-born people, because as an Australian-born subject, he would normally enjoy a right of entry, and indeed he would be considered a British subject by virtue of being born within a British dominion, such as the colony of Victoria. So William Arquette represented James Minahan in that case, alongside Frank Gavin Duffy, KC, who subsequently became the Chief Justice of Australia. And they were successful in arguing that it's very improbable that the legislature would take away such a fundamental right except by express words or necessary implication. And that's indeed, it went on appeal to the High Court, which throughout the appeal, that's indeed what the High Court decided. Justice O'Connor said it's improbable that the legislature would overthrow fundamental principles, infringe rights, or depart from the general system of law without expressing its intention clearly.
0: So it's important because although it didn't undermine or overturn the White Australia policy, it did say that if you're going to be subject to its restrictions, you can't be discriminated against on the basis of your ethnicity.
1: Indeed. And I think it was important in emphasising the extent to which the same approach couldn't be adopted or taken to all people because they were of Asian descent or because they looked Asian, for example.
0: So it's a very significant case.
1: Absolutely. And Potter and Minahan is still cited in the cases before the courts today. In fact, I have a barrister friend who emailed me the other day to say with some delight that he was citing Potter and Minahan in his submission. So it's still good law, and William played a very important part in that.
0: This is The Law Report, available anytime as a podcast on all the usual platforms. Do you think that William Arquette progressed in his legal career as far as he might have if he wasn't a Chinese Australian?
1: To be honest, I think it's remarkable that he did as well as he had. Some people would say, well, the reason he wasn't made silk, appointed Queen's Counsel, the reason he wasn't appointed a judge, even though, as Sir Robert Menzies said, he would have been a very good judge.
0: He was a friend of William Arquette.
1: He was a friend of Robert Menzies, who regarded him very highly. Nonetheless, it's open to question. My own view is that perhaps William would have been happy doing the sort of work that he did. He certainly wasn't the type of person who wanted to stick his neck out in any way. He was an advocate for the poor and oppressed, if you like, but he wasn't an agitator. He knew the extent to which he had to stay within the permitted bounds of the mainstream. And there's also the reality that his final years were lived during the Depression in the 30s, when a lot of barristers had difficulty recovering fees. And in fact, William

0: had a lot of difficulty recovering fees. And so it's possible that he may have been reluctant to go higher or become a senior counsel because the work may not have come along to support that. As to whether he would have been made a judge, of course, in today's world, we'd hope that he would. Back then, I think it would have been inconceivable. So to that extent, I agree that I think it probably held him back from being considered as a judge, assuming that he would have considered that as an appropriate role for him in the first place.
1: And, of course, despite all of this, he was very financially successful. He lived in a beautiful house with his family in Malvern, which is an affluent suburb in Melbourne, and this family had servants. Can you tell me, I mean, it does appear that he did face barriers in the legal profession. Tell me about a story in the book about him catching a train to a court case in regional Victoria.
0: Yes, that was a story that was recounted by Menzies in his memoirs. So William was briefed to appear in a country town, and back those days, you didn't drive, you caught the train. And so William caught the train and found a compartment, and there was another person in the compartment, a European businessman, who saw William and thought that he may have been perhaps a recent immigrant, didn't know that he'd been born in Victoria, and started to speak pidgin English to him.
1: To mock him?
0: Well, yes, one assumes that there would have been a bit of prejudice and that he may have just been whiling away the time and got involved with William in a conversation. And so Menzies says that the person asked Arquette, "Have you been in this country long, John?" Now, John was the derogatory term that was used to describe the Chinese in the day. "Do you savvy English? Savvy

0: And this facade, if you like, continued until they reached the end of their journey. And they were both getting off at the same station. And at the station, there was one horse and cab. So they both got into it, together with the solicitor who had instructed William to appear in the proceeding. And as Menzies recounts, the face of the European businessman became paler and paler as he listened to this very learned conversation between William and the instructing solicitor. Now, that's one version of the story. It's been embellished somewhat over the years, and it's part of the legend that's grown up around William.
1: Why do you think it's important to remember him?
0: Because he's one of us. He's somebody to whom we can all relate. And it's been a real privilege, Damien, to have been involved in researching and writing about William and being one of the co-editors, I should say, along with the author, his younger daughters, executor Paul Debenham, and the widow of his grandson, Sharon Prentice. It's been a real pleasure because I've got to know the man as well as one might through reading reports about his life and also reading his own writing. But he's important because he spent a lot of time trying to bridge the gap between the East and the West, or between the Orient and the Occident, as they used to describe it back then. He was a pioneer for reasons that we've discussed, first known barrister of Chinese origin at the Victorian Bar. And he was both an advocate for, and one might think a victim of, the fight against discrimination. And so he took on board the issues, did what he could to promote harmony, unity between the so-called races in Australia at the time. And so he leaves us a very significant legacy in that regard, particularly given the extent to which he would have been a solitary person, at least at the bar at the time. So for all of those reasons, I think it's very important to remember William Arquette. He survived and succeeded against the odds, I would suggest. He also never complained of any racism against himself, even though he must have experienced it. And what he did, which in today's debate about multiculturalism is quite sad in a way, is that he had to highlight the similarities and downplay the differences, because that's the way in those days that one could integrate. And so, a bit like the expression, guilty until proven innocent, William was very much, and the Chinese were very much, different until proven similar. And so he went out of his way to highlight the similarities,

0: remark here, because to be honest with you, he's more Australian than I am. When you think about when his father came to Australia, my grandparents came to Australia in the late 19th century, early 20th century. So he's more Australian than I am. And so we should celebrate his story because it's such a happy story about the success of diversity and indeed multiculturalism during the White Australia policy. And he and his family have left a legacy in the descendants. So just by way of example, his elder sister Matilda's son was Rupert Hing, who designed the Redhead Ladies logo on the matchbox. His grandson is John Williams, not the great American film composer, but the great Australian guitarist.
1: Classical guitarist.
0: Absolutely. Yep. So we wouldn't have John Williams without William Arquette. And so we see just how his family has contributed to and been part of the story of Australia since the very early days of the colony.
1: Andrew, in late 2025, the Asian Australian Lawyers Association released a report. It was titled Asian Australian Representation in the Legal Profession, a Cultural Diversity Snapshot. What did it find?
0: Well, it looked at the extent to which the numbers of Asian people on the bench and in the profession as partners and what have you in senior roles was disproportionate to their numbers. Now, things have improved over the years, and by disproportion I mean that there were fewer than you'd expect. Indeed, and amusingly, I think the survey that was conducted found that there were more judges called Michael than there were judges of Asian descent. Now, as I said, things are improving, but the bench and the profession should represent the community. And so on that basis, one would expect that we'd have more judges of Asian background and more people in senior positions in the profession, whether it be in law firms or at the bar. So it's obviously a process, and we've seen huge strides over the past decade or so.
1: To come back to that that report, yeah. As I understand it, it found that almost one in five Australians, 17%, have Asian ancestry in 2025, but only one in 18 lawyers in Australia are Asian Australian. And it had a series of stats, and

0: One of our colleagues at the bar, William Lai, who co-founded the Asian Australian Lawyers Association with Reinhard Tang, as William has said often, you can't be what you can't see. So to some extent, I think we need to generate momentum in order to reach the proportionate numbers that you'd expect. But yes, the question remains, and I don't think I can answer it, why don't we have proportionate representation in that regard? Is it just a question of time? If so, it seems to be taking a long time. Is it due to some other reasons, whether it be cultural or otherwise? It's good, though, that we're having this discussion, I think.
1: The Asian Australian Lawyers Association also in 2025 released a super diversity action plan. That plan focused on making sure that all Australians, regardless of their background, have a good experience in the justice system, as well as making those who work in the system better reflect the general population. It's a big report. What stands out for you in that report?
0: One point to note, of course, is that the name of the report is Super Diversity Action Plan. This concept of super diversity isn't one that's well known to a lot of people. But super diversity refers to diversity within diversity and the extent to which we can't just talk about the Chinese community, the Vietnamese community, the Indonesian community, whatever it might be. There's diversity within that that depends on various factors, including socioeconomic factors, education, what have you. But what this report tries to do is to make the system more accessible to particularly parties of culturally and linguistically diverse backgrounds. And so the courts themselves need to come to terms with the way in which people respond in court might depend on their understanding or perception of the system. And so a lot of attention has been placed on trying to inform participants, litigants, better about our legal system, trying to help judicial officers to develop the cultural awareness that they need so that they don't make any assumptions based on the way in which parties behave in courts, the demeanour that they show. In some cases, of course, people of Asian background will defer to authority, so they'll be inclined to agree with what's being suggested, simply because that's the deference to authority. But it goes across a broad range of issues, the use of interpreters, things like that. It's ensuring that they have access to the system, that their views are heard, that we don't draw the wrong assumptions based on the way in which they respond. One point that's relevant in this regard is the extent to which, because of the focus on relationships, often deals between people of Asian background aren't documented. So people, if they do sign a contract, the contract's very brief. It might be very general in nature. And there's a reluctance to make provision for all of the bad things that might happen, the contingencies that we would otherwise expect to see. So that's where the attention does turn to oral evidence, and that's where it's important to be aware of the potential impact of culture. And it's been said by, for example, the president of the Administrative Review Tribunal, Justice Kiru, amongst others, that we need to develop mental red flag alert systems so that we know when culture is relevant and when culture isn't relevant. So we can't generalise and say that culture will always be a relevant factor, but we just need to be aware of when it might be and take that into account appropriately. So the Super Diversity Action Plan is all about giving culturally and linguistically diverse parties easier, more equitable access to the system, allowing the system to accommodate them to the extent appropriate, and dealing with the issues that I mentioned, the use of interpreters, whether, for example, courts should be more willing to accept culture-based evidence in order to inform the way in which they conducted themselves or the responses that they give. I think we're moving in the right direction in that regard, but there are a lot of things we could do. For example, I think there's scope to provide more guidance to courts through bench books and other means about the impact of culture. We've done that quite successfully in relation to our Indigenous people, but I think we could do more in relation to the broader community in that regard.
1: Professor Andrew Godwin, Associate Director of the Asian Law Centre at the University of Melbourne, and also one of the editors of the new biography of William Arquette, His Life and Times. Thank you so much for speaking to the Law Report.
0: My pleasure, Damien. Thanks for having me on.
1: That's all we've got time for. Do follow the Law Report on ABC Listen. That way you'll get the latest podcast as soon as it becomes available. A big thanks to producer Christina Cucoglia

0: and also to audio producer Angie Grant. I'm Damien Carrick. Talk soon.
1: This is ABC News Radio. I'm Mandy Pressland with a news update before we take you back to the BBC. Eastern Standard Time is 6 o'clock. In Central Australia, 5:30. In Western Australia, it's 4 o'clock.
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1: US President Donald Trump says he's holding off on ordering new strikes on Iran for now after announcing Middle East allies have reached parameters of a deal to end the five-month-long Iran war. Laurie Buttrose reports.
3: Mr. Trump's social media announcement comes after days of threats of intensified strikes on Iran by the US and Israel. In his post, he says the emerging deal would include an immediate and complete reopening of the Strait of Hormuz to commercial shipping. He also says it would bring an end to any nuclear threat from Iran. He says Israel has agreed to join the US in a commitment to try to complete an agreement with Iran. It comes after reports Iran's Foreign Minister Abbas Araghchi has held phone calls with senior Turkish, Pakistani and Saudi officials over the crisis. Pakistan has been serving as a peace mediator between the US and Iran.
1: Sectors of the trucking industry are voicing concern over the federal government's decision to end the heavy vehicle road user charge discount. It will end at midnight, along with the fuel excise discount, measures introduced by the government in April amid oil supply concerns caused by the war in the Middle East. The Australian Trucking Association is urging the government to keep the road user charge at the discounted rate until the end of this month. Shana Chapman from Runnymede Trucking Company says it's a tough time for the industry. Australia is sending firefighting support to assist French teams battling wildfires, marking the first time the New South Wales Rural Fire Service has been deployed in Europe. 25 Australian personnel, a Chinook helicopter and a reconnaissance aircraft are being transported to the fire front by the Australian Defence Force. More than 200,000 people have been evacuated in France amid the country's largest wildfire since 1949. Minister for Emergency Management Christy McBain says federal and state authorities have collaborated to help Australia's contribution occur as quickly as possible.
4: We've worked really closely with the New South Wales RFS and the New South Wales government to activate this support as well. So a big thank you to New South Wales for making sure that that could be deployed in a rapidly short period of time to assist our friends in France.
1: Australians with some rare types of incurable brain cancer will now have access to cheaper medication. The drug Voranigo has been listed on the pharmaceutical benefits scheme for the first time and will now cost no more than $25 per prescription. Health Minister Mark Butler says the listing will save patients tens of thousands of dollars a month. Southwestern Sydney Local Health District says it's since updated its postnatal care policies and has increased access to interpreters after the death of a mother. Vietnamese woman Gia Lam gave birth to a baby boy at Fairfield Hospital in early 2019. The young mother's family is demanding answers after she died from complications from a missed UTI days after. A coroner found health professionals missed her urinary tract infection on multiple occasions and ruled her death preventable, while her family say an interpreter could have helped save her life. A Melbourne woman says she helped give CPR to a neighbour who was run over by his own car while trying to stop a car thief. The 68-year-old man is in a critical condition after the overnight incident in Heidelberg West. Neighbour Kim Tsipras says what she saw will haunt her.
5: He's a really good neighbour and he's adored by the community around here. Everyone knows him. He did pass away for a couple of minutes and my partner start pumping his chest. And, he come back, thank God, and then the ambulance come.
1: The offender drove off in the victim's vehicle. No arrests have yet been made. The sacred dance ceremony has taken place toward the end of the second last day of Australia's largest Indigenous festival. Nate Woodall reports from northeast Arnhem Land.
6: The third day of Garma Festival has seen a large focus on Yolngu culture and art. Didgeridoo making, weaving and bush medicine making courses have taken place throughout the day. Delegates from Australia's Pacific neighbours took part in a cultural knowledge exchange, which heard that Pacific First Peoples and Australia's First Nations are communities connected by the ocean and shared cultural practices, with PNG opposition leader Keith Uruhu calling the event a spiritual experience. This evening we'll see Yolngu rapper Baker Boy headlining the musical entertainment at the main stage.
1: To sport in the AFL,

0: The MCG Richmond has beaten West Coast 84-73 in the NRL at Shark Park. Cronulla has accounted for South Sydney 32-16. In the magic round for the NRLW, Brisbane Broncos accounted for Canterbury 34-4. Gold Coast Titans held off against the Warriors 18-16. Newcastle Knights have beaten Parramatta Eels 32-12. Tomorrow's weather outlook in the capitals, partly cloudy in Brisbane and 22 degrees, currently 17. In Sydney, a possible shower developing and 23, it's 15. Canberra, possible morning shower, 16 for you, it's 9 degrees. Showers easing for Melbourne with 15, the high, it is 15 now. Hobart showers, 14 the top tomorrow, now 10 degrees. Adelaide, a shower or two and 15, you're on 12 degrees. In Perth, a sunny day, showers increasing 23 for you, 17 currently, and mostly sunny for Darwin with 31 the high, in Darwin now 30 degrees. 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
1: Welcome to The Inquiry from the BBC World Service. I'm Charmaine Cozier. Each week, one question, four expert witnesses, and an answer. June 2026. An extreme heatwave moves slowly across parts of Europe. Countries breaking temperature records include Poland, Denmark, Hungary, Austria, the Netherlands, and Switzerland. Germany hits an all-time national high of 41.7 degrees Celsius. Weather maps turn bright red as dangerous heat alerts are activated. Events are cancelled over public health concerns. In the UK, hot expanding train tracks stop services. Fueling it is a weather pattern where hot air gets trapped under a large, slow-moving area of high pressure. It's called a heat dome. Scientists say longer-term global warming impacts of human-caused climate change, like deforestation and burning fossil fuels, are also ramping up the effect. So as countries face the prospect of more frequent spells of intense, scorching weather, this week we're asking, can we live with extreme heat?
2: Part 1. Slip, slap, slop.
3: There's a variety of different ways in which extreme heat can impact the human body across a lot of different physiological systems.
1: Ollie Jay is Professor of Heat and Health at the University of Sydney in Australia. He's also Director of its Heat and Health Research Centre.
3: I'll start off with the most obvious, which is heat stroke. This is when body temperature increases to critical levels. So 40.5 degrees Celsius or 41 degrees Celsius is often a threshold that we consider. This is the core body temperature.
1: Core body temperature covers blood, internal organs like the brain, heart and liver, and also muscles and tendons. The average for humans is 37 degrees Celsius. With heat stroke, as the body overheats, blood, which helps regulate temperature, is diverted away from the core towards the skin surface to try and cool it. It also reduces the flow of blood carrying oxygen to the lining of the intestines. That damage results in toxins leaking from the gut into the bloodstream.
3: And then this gives rise to widespread blood clotting, multiple organ failure and death. So it's a very severe condition if heat strain evolves to the point where you're experiencing heat stroke. But what's quite noteworthy is that people with heat stroke represent a minority of cases in hospitals and in the death statistics during heat waves. In fact, the number one killer during extreme heat events is actually cardiovascular disease. It's the very act of them physiologically trying to keep cool that places extra strain on their cardiovascular system.
1: So not only is the body sending blood to cool the skin surface, the heart is also working harder to pump it around the body to maintain blood pressure. Extreme heat can also see the body losing more fluids than it can replace, mainly through sweat. That can lead to dehydration.
3: But it's not the secretion of sweat that cools us down, it's the evaporation of sweat. And when it's humid, that results in a proportion of your sweat that you've produced not evaporating. So that in turn requires you to sweat even more to keep cool and achieve a given amount of evaporative heat loss. In terms of volumes that we sweat, it wouldn't be unusual to sweat as much as 1 liter or 1.5 liters per hour, particularly if you are engaging in vigorous physical activity in a hot, humid and sunny

0: environment.
1: But replacing lost fluids isn't as straightforward as it sounds.
0: We don't absorb all of the water that we drink, and drinking water itself acts as a diuretic, which means that it makes us urinate more. So as a rule of thumb, we have to drink around about 1.5 times the amount of water that we've lost through sweating in order to completely rehydrate. It's really difficult to be able to drink and absorb enough water to maintain hydration. And then there's people with kidney diseases. So if you have an underlying kidney disorder, dehydration itself places extra strain on the kidneys, which can then lead eventually to the occurrence of chronic kidney disease if this is something that happens over prolonged periods of time.
1: Extreme heat waves are risky for all of us, but even more so for babies who can't regulate temperature as efficiently as adults, and for elderly people. The head of the World Health Organization said 1,300 more people died than the number that would have been expected over a single week in June, and linked those excess deaths to high temperatures in Europe. Advice from health officials included drinking fluids, keeping homes and workplaces cool, avoiding non-essential journeys, and staying out of direct sunlight when ultraviolet rays are highest.
0: One thing that most people don't realise is that the temperature that's on the weather forecast or on your weather app, that's measured in the shade. And so if you're out in direct sunlight, you're going to be exposed to temperatures of at least 10 or 12 degrees Celsius higher than that temperature that you think you're being exposed to. So if it's 38 degrees Celsius in the shade, then in the sun it's going to be as hot as 50 degrees Celsius.
1: Which means we always need to be safe in the sun.
0: Here in Australia, of course, we're quite well known for our public health campaign called Slip, Slap, Slop, which really encourages people to apply sunscreen on sunny days. I have a 6-year-old daughter. She just started school this year. And one of the things that really struck me is that they have a rule at that school that each child has a wide-brimmed hat. And during break time, they're not allowed outside unless they have their hat on. And it's a testament to the way in which the Australian culture is really adapted to this threat of skin damage due to UV, which results ultimately in increased risk of skin cancer. I think often people misunderstand that the risk of UV is associated with how hot it is, but it's really just how sunny it is.
1: Extreme heat is a clear threat to health. It can also reshape economic activity, as our next expert witness can explain.
2: Part 2. Opportunity crops.
3: So I have been farming in Zimbabwe in Chegutu, just 100 kilometres out of the capital city, Harare, since 1997. I'm an animal scientist, so cattle have been my main enterprise in farming.
1: Lindiwe Majele-Sabanda is also chair of council for the National University of Science and Technology in Zimbabwe. Her other responsibilities include extraordinary professor at the University of Pretoria in South Africa and a board director for the global food and beverage company Nestle.
3: We had our first El Nino, 97-98.
1: El Nino is a natural, complex and unpredictable weather pattern that causes disruption across continents.
3: 1997, we experienced high heat, erratic rainfall, and it was declared a drought year. Luckily, my head was small. I could cope with the water that I had. Then came 2015, where we had extreme heat. That was across Africa, Asia, Latin America. But for us as farmers in Africa, the biggest challenge was lack of water for our livestock, lack of water for our cropping activities. And if that rainfall distribution is affected, if the amount is reduced, which is at times as high as 50%, your crops fail. And those have been the challenges that we face. And since then, it's been continuous.
1: Agriculture and related industries play a crucial role in many African economies. Key to that is the vast network of small-scale farmers or smallholders.
3: I'm now a large-scale commercial farmer, but I was raised on a smallholder plot, which was owned by my grandmother, which is a 2-hectare plot. And on that plot, my grandmother was able to feed her children, which is her 8 children and great-grandchildren, who are up to 20. You have a good 70% of the population who are on the land producing food. What is the food? They'll go for staples. It will have maize, it will have millet, it will have sorghum.
1: Sorghum is a gluten-free cereal grain popular in many African and Asian countries.
3: They will have different varieties of beans, but they will also have root crops.

0: crops and potatoes, sweet potatoes. On that small patch of land, we had an orchard. We also kept free-ranging chickens. We had about 15 goats and 2 cows, which produced the milk that we had with our tea every day. So the small holding entity is the backbone of most African communities because people are able to feed themselves from the land.
1: It's an essential element of national food security.
0: So they are a critical player in the economy because if they don't produce enough, government has to import to feed them and has to subsidize the import so that the farmers can afford to buy.

0: And there's nothing as terrible as feeding a smallholder farmer. They lose their dignity and it has a big hole in the economy.
1: Erratic weather is a major threat to self-sufficiency. It's led many farmers to rethink how and what they grow.
0: In the mainstream maize and wheat, there are varieties that the scientists have bred which are drought tolerant. Those are new to us. They are helping, but diversification is a better strategy. What has been good is that in terms of policy, government has increased the floor price of cereals for the traditional maize and sorghum to be at par with the maize. So millet, sorghum and maize now command the same price. That's now attractive for us as farmers because we know there's a ready market which can reward the hard work of farming with a good price. Already we've seen it in Zimbabwe. All hotels have now been mandated to serve a traditional diet. Because if you came to Zimbabwe, most African countries, Kenya, West Africa, it's the Western diet that is served. But now there's a big push to go back to traditional indigenous foods, which we now call opportunity crops.
1: There are also more precise agricultural techniques. Crop rotation and covering soil with protective layers retains moisture and nutrients.
0: So for us, now that we know that we have the recurrent drought, we need policies that promote climate-smart agriculture. What are those policies? Number one, irrigation. Government has to step in to provide dams, dam the water, and avoid losing the rainfall water to the sea. We now have to invest more in research and development to ensure that the seeds that we have are climate-smart. So is smallholder farming sustainable for countries like Zimbabwe, where it's been the backbone of the economy? I say yes. And why? It's because we have to feed new technologies to keep the farmers on the land.
1: That's already happening.
0: I'm seeing a lot of these smallholder farmers going into greenhouse production on their 1 hectare plots. It means they are mitigating against climate change. They are also installing drip irrigation kits. They are also using solar-driven boreholes. They have access to Wi-Fi all the time. People are going back to farming because it is now modernized. And it is a major sector of the economy, contributing 30% and in some countries up to 40% of the GDP. So we cannot let smallholder farming die. If anything, it has to be supported more than ever.
1: Our third expert witness is nearly here, so what better time to remind you that past episodes of The Inquiry, like Is Technology Ruining Sport? Or Can Brazil's Indigenous Population Save the Amazon? Are available wherever you get your podcast. 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
3: Heat waves have been around for a long time. It's just that human-caused climate change has made the frequency and intensity of heat waves significantly worse in the present day, and it will continue to make it worse in the future.
1: Winston Chow is co-chair of the Intergovernmental Panel on Climate Change Working Group 2. Also known as IPCC, it's the United Nations body for examining climate impacts, adaptation and vulnerability issues. He's also Professor of Urban Climate at Singapore Management University.
3: So the issue is that when you have more built-up areas in cities, you exacerbate the temperatures locally on top of the regional and global changes in climate and temperature. And that sort of compounding effect or a double whammy effect is something that really makes the levels of heat risk a bit higher for today's city dwellers.
1: It also makes those areas hotter than rural ones.
3: The urban heat island effect is the fact that there's elevated temperatures measured in cities and settlements relative to their natural surroundings. And it's caused by the removal of natural vegetation, your grasses and your trees. In you replace it with concrete and asphalt that stores more heat during the day and makes it warmer, especially at night. But there's also waste heat generated from air conditioning, from traffic that goes into cities that also adds on to the warmer environment that people observe and feel in cities.
1: Like in Singapore.
3: So in Singapore, we are a low-lying equatorial city, high temperatures year-round, high humidity as well. We are an extremely urbanized country. 100% of our population lives in built-up areas. A study that we did

0: some time back pointed to a difference of about 7 degrees Celsius between the commercial downtown area and that of forested areas by the countryside. And this is, again, on top of the long-term trends in temperatures rising from climate change.
1: So what's being done to reduce the heat risk there? There's a lot of greenery which provides shade. Plants also draw moisture from soil and release it into the air as water vapour, which has a cooling effect.
0: We can call it green infrastructure. We can call it nature-based solutions. It goes beyond the single street tree that you might see by the roadside. Increasingly, we're seeing buildings in many cities have green walls and green roofs that have small-scale cooling that can be discerned by building dwellers, but also it's integrated or combined with park spaces that are not just of large size, but they're also connected. We find that the more connected these green infrastructure are in cities, the bigger the cooling effect that can really make a difference in reducing heat exposure for urban dwellers.
1: Extreme heat considerations are also built into property design, like covered outdoor walkways. There are also centralized systems pumping cold water through underground pipes to cool the inside of multiple buildings instead of the more traditional air conditioning units.
0: So it's a combination of all these things to deal with the risk of the higher degrees of physical exposure from the heat island and from climate change that we are facing in Singapore. But we use several different approaches to try and reduce the heat risk that we'll be facing in the future.
1: Countries used to cooler climates are experiencing more frequent, longer and intense extreme heat. The ideal response is weighted more towards being proactive than reactive.
0: There are many cities in India that have very well-developed heat action plans. They work together with meteorological agencies to get the right level of early warning through forecasting or through models. And with that knowledge at that early

0: with heat extremes than those who are better off and less disadvantaged.
1: Diana Liverman is Professor of Geography at the University of Arizona in the city of Tucson in the US.
0: And we're seeing this all over the world, not just the global south majority world, but also, of course, in Europe and across the United States, where we have very high heat extremes, especially where I live in Arizona, which is the hottest state in the US and getting hotter. So, for example, if you take Tucson, we used to have on average 12 days above 40 degrees C. We now have 28. Phoenix, which is the hottest large city in the country, used to have 20 days above 43 degrees C. And in 2024, they had 70 days. So we're definitely seeing the impact of warming temperatures and climate change across the state.
1: Extreme heat inequality impacts different groups of people in different ways.
0: We have a high proportion of single moms living in poverty. And we know that many of them are having to choose between paying their energy costs, which will provide them with air conditioning, or feeding their kids. And they also may not be able to access the most nutritious food, which will make everybody in the household more vulnerable to heat extremes. And I think another key thing is people who work or live outside. So across the world, farm workers are very vulnerable to extreme heat. Here in Arizona, construction workers, people who work in people's gardens. And then, of course, the unhoused, the homeless who are living outside during these terrible heat waves. And in most parts of the world, poverty intersects with race and ethnicity. So people of color are often more vulnerable because they're poor and discriminated against. And also indigenous folks in many parts of the world can be very vulnerable to extreme heat.
1: One form of lower cost accommodation, mobile or manufactured homes in trailer parks, can also widen the divide.
0: I mean, you have these quite beautiful trailer parks that are lived in by better off retirees with gardens and trees and reliable access. But then there are a lot of poorer people living in very broken down trailer parks with really old trailers, with thin walls, with no insulation.
1: Heat emergency procedures in major cities in Arizona are addressing some extreme heat imbalances.
0: In Tucson, for example, we have cooling centers where people can go during extreme heat. One of the things we figured out is they need to be able to take their pets because they don't want to abandon them, who are also very vulnerable to extreme heat.
1: There's also free transport to those heat relief centres, which have free cold drinks and snacks.
0: We also have tree planting programmes that are providing shade in some of the poorest areas of Tucson where there isn't tree cover that can reduce temperatures. Everybody in Arizona is threatened by the drought on the Colorado River, which comes to many urban areas. But one of the problems, for example, with having trees around your house is during these heat waves, you actually need to irrigate your trees, and many people can't afford to do that. There are places in the Southwest, for example, on indigenous lands, where people don't have good access to running water. The droughts are making the wells decline. And the big problem with extreme heat is you're going to have more evaporation, and that means less water. So people are having to spend hundreds of dollars just to keep a vegetable garden going in this extreme heat. There are going to be a lot of people suffering if we don't act faster and more seriously on climate change.
1: So back to our main question. Can we live with extreme heat? Yes, but only if the means to adjust to it are available, affordable, and sustainable. That goes for countries with tropical climates and cooler ones, where buildings are designed to keep heat in.

0: Whether the measures to tackle future record-breaking hot spells are more proactive or more reactive is also crucial. Last word to our expert witness, Winston Chow.
1: Cities don't have much of a choice. It's either we adapt or we face the consequences of not just higher heat risks, but other sorts of climate-driven impacts like droughts and floods and sea level rise that many cities will face in the years to come. So if you don't adapt, then you're going to have to pay the consequences of a significantly warmer world.
0: This episode of The Inquiry was written and presented by me, Charmaine Cozier. The producer was Jill Collins, researcher Amelia Cox, editor Tom Bigwood, and technical producer Cameron Ward.
2: This is the BBC World Service asking what happens when a law designed to protect children also criminalizes teenagers.
3: In 2012, India brought in the Protection of Children from Sexual Offences Act, and it's been hailed a major success. But campaigners warn that teenagers in consensual relationships are being penalised by the Act.
4: If the girl is 17 years and the boy is also a minor, but is then being sent to a juvenile home.
3: I'm Brish Bhanu Borua, and I'm speaking to young people, lawyers and politicians who are navigating the law.
5: If there was some form of consent, they should be a little more lenient.
6: If we play around with the age of consent, it will act as a blanket over the other crimes that is targeting towards children.
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7: 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But how exactly did he get so rich?
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9: BBC News with Govinda Gill. President Donald Trump says he's cancelled planned strikes against Iran. Mr. Trump said he was holding off at the request of Iran and other countries in the region, provided a deal was reached quickly. Gaza's civil defence authority say at least 8 people were killed in overnight Israeli strikes on residential buildings. They say a man and a woman were killed when their apartment block south of Deir al-Balah was struck. Tight security is in place for elections in Pakistan-administered Kashmir, with internet services suspended in the regional capital, Muzaffarabad. The move comes a week after 4 people were killed in the first round. Ukraine's military says it's hit a Russian oil refinery, an oil depot and a military airfield in overnight attacks. Videos posted online purportedly of the attack on the refinery in Saratov shows a large column of smoke. The Russian authorities say a bomb blast at a restaurant in Moscow has killed 3 people and wounded 20 others. Russia's anti-terrorist committee says a woman trying to bring in an improvised explosive device into the restaurant was stopped at the entrance, at which moment the bomb was detonated. South Korea has registered its highest temperatures since records began more than a century ago. The city of Yangsan experienced temperatures of 42.5 degrees Celsius. Police in Sri Lanka say a riot in an overcrowded prison outside Colombo has been brought under control. The army and special task force commandos were deployed to contain the violence, which left 1 inmate dead and at least 6 others injured. The American actor Vincent Pastore, who played Salvatore Big Pussy Bonpensiero in the hit show The Sopranos, has died aged 80. US media say he was found at his home in New York City. That's the latest. BBC News.
0: Welcome to Good Bad Billionaire from the BBC World Service. Every episode, we take a billionaire and we find out how they made their money.
8: We take them from zero to their first million, and then from a million on to a billion.
0: My name is Xing Xing, and I'm a journalist, author, and podcaster.
8: And I'm Simon Jack. I'm the BBC's business editor.
0: And on this episode, we have someone who, I have to admit, initially passed me by when they became quite so famous.
8: I think that's right. I mean, this was a whole category of things you can do to make money that once upon a time didn't exist. And the first time I became aware of it was when I became aware of how big YouTube was becoming and how many viewers it had. And I asked friends and family, I said, what are people watching?

0: 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And back came the answer.
1: It's the YouTube channel Mr. Beast. Well, Jimmy Donaldson's YouTube channel is the most popular YouTube channel on earth. It's got almost 500 million subscribers.
0: He's been described as the Mozart of the attention economy. And he once said, once you know how to make a video go viral, it's just about how to get as many out as possible. You can practically make unlimited money.
1: He is currently worth $2.5 billion, according to Fortune magazine.
0: His YouTube channel is known for extreme personal stunts, like being buried alive for 7 days, the game show-style content with prizes of millions of dollars, homes, cars, even a private island.
1: And he's also known for videos where he gives huge sums of cash to those in need. But his charity for content model has made people wonder, is this just a billionaire who's just reshaping capitalism?
0: Yeah, some people have called it charity porn. It is just monetizing charity to ultimately sell more adverts.
1: Well, let's understand who Mr. Beast, aka Jimmy Donaldson, really is.
0: James Stevenson Donaldson, nicknamed Jimmy, of course, was born in 1998 in Wichita, Kansas, USA. His parents are both in the military when he was young, so he was looked after by au pairs, nannies for much of the time. He's the middle child of three siblings. And as a child, the family moved three times around the southern United States. So according to his mother, Sue, there were no cousins, no aunts, no uncles. It was really just us.
1: Jimmy's parents split up in 2007, right when he was around eight. Sue actually wrote a book about the domestic abuse she says she experienced, which his dad, Charles, hasn't publicly commented on. And Jimmy won't discuss his father in the media, but he has no longer any contact with him. Sue retired from the military and the family moved to Greenville, South Carolina, where she headed up the Reserve Officers Training Corps at the university.
0: Yeah, Jimmy attended a local Christian private school. It was conservative. Punishment for bad behaviour was writing out Bible verses. He has described himself as an introvert. He often talks about how difficult he finds casual conversation, which is kind of weird for what he does. He didn't have many friends, he says, and rarely went out with other kids on the weekend. But he loves sport, especially baseball. And around age 15, though, he was diagnosed with Crohn's disease, autoimmune inflammatory bowel condition. That meant he had to drop out of playing sport, so more time inside at home.
1: And he spent a lot of time indoors on his computer on YouTube. So as this whole episode is about how to get rich and getting rich off YouTube, let's do a quick kind of potted history of the platform. So YouTube was founded in 2005 as a site for sharing videos uploaded by users, and it adopted the slogan, broadcast yourself. And through the late 2000s, a lot more people were spending their time online. It grew really rapidly.
0: And Google came in and bought it for $1.65 billion. And everyone at that time, I remember thinking, gosh, that seems a lot of money for something which is basically people just posting videos of themselves. But I can tell you right now that conservative estimate of what YouTube is worth is something like $500 billion, like half a trillion. It's one of the most successful platforms ever invented. But it's got a very interesting economic commercial model. Basically, YouTube gives channels 55% of their ad revenue. It keeps the other 45%. And initially, only a few high-profile channels could monetize their videos. But within a few years, there was a whole new wave of creators who post videos and turned posting videos into the job that we know it is today. This is not the first time we've come across this sort of thing. What's amazing is that all these creators, they're all posting their own content and they're all inadvertently working for Google, in a sense, because that money goes to YouTube, which goes to Google.
1: Well, by 2010, Justin Bieber was releasing his song Baby. YouTube was becoming recognized as a legitimate pipeline to creating pop stars. At the same time, there was a new kind of star being created. A YouTuber called PewDiePie launched his channel in 2010, commentating on people playing video games. And at the start of 2013, this creator had 4 million subscribers. By the end of the year, he had 20 million. He was the most subscribed to YouTube channel.
0: And this is the world that Jimmy grew up in. He was a fan of PewDiePie. At age 11, he uploaded his first videos of himself playing Minecraft and Call of Duty. Age 13, he started a new channel which he called Mr. Beast. He tried video game commentary, which seems nuts to me, but I know it was incredibly popular. And then he made videos estimating how much money YouTube has made. Quite interesting. He made hundreds of videos with minimal traction. But Jimmy has been described, those that know him, as obsessive. And with sport no longer an option because of his Crohn's disease, he turned his fixation into YouTube and how it works.
1: After graduating from school in 2016, Jimmy enrolled in Pitt Community College, but he didn't actually go to classes. Instead, he thought that by studying YouTube, he could understand its algorithm and learn the secret to viral hits.

0: and his worst intro series of videos poked fun at other YouTuber introductions and how they introduced themselves on video. It proved relatively popular and very meta. And he got his first check from YouTube when his channel, MrBeast, crossed 10,000 subscribers. But, you know, this was barely more than pocket money at the time. Still, Jimmy continued experimenting. He slowly made incremental gains in subscribers.
1: Yeah, and then he did something that quite a lot of our billionaires did. He told his mum he wanted to drop out of college and pursue YouTube full time. She told him that if he wasn't studying, he had to move out. So he did. At this point, he had around 250,000 subscribers. He wasn't making much from the adverts, enough to scrape by, though. So he moved into an apartment with friends who were similarly YouTube obsessed. And Jimmy said that for a few years, he was just relentlessly, unhealthily obsessed with studying virality. Important word here. Studying the YouTube algorithm.
0: Their research, Jimmy and his friends, was almost scientific. So they would take, for instance, thousands of thumbnails from YouTube, which is the kind of little image you see that acts as the cover for the video, to see if there was a correlation to the brightness of the image to how many views it would get. So for videos that got over 10 million views, they would count how often they would cut the camera angles.
1: That's so interesting. In January 2017, he released a video called I Counted to 100,000. That's exactly what it sounds like. He actually sat there for 40 hours. And at the end, he looks deliriously at the camera and says, what am I doing with my life?
0: It's almost a bit like performance art in a way.
1: Yeah, it is. And it got 6.5 million views in a week. But this act of endurance was a formula he'd repeat over and over. Other videos, including reading every word in the dictionary.
0: Watching Jake Paul's rap video, It's Everyday Bro, for 10 hours straight. And alongside these endurance stunts, he's also making the kind of things that would appeal to teenage boys. And actually, the first time I heard of MrBeast was through my teenage cousins. He microwaved an iPhone. He wrapped himself in cling film. Kind of funny, silly, goofy stunts. After that counting video, however, Jimmy hit 1 million subscribers. And crucially for his business model, it also brought him his very first brand deal. It was a company called Quid, which is an app for trading digital collectible cards. It gave him $10,000 for sponsorship. And what he did with that 10 grand would eventually change the course of his life.
1: Yeah. And in fact, in the opening of his next video, he counts piles of cash and tells the audience, this is not my money. This is a new weekly series where I get companies to sponsor my videos and I give 100% of what they pay me away to random people. After he talks about Quid for a couple of minutes, we get to the heart of the video. He walks up to a homeless man who's holding a cardboard sign in the middle of a busy road. Jimmy hands him an envelope stuffed with $10,000. And at first, the man is in shock, in disbelief. Then he hugs Jimmy. Jimmy talks to him. The man describes falling on hard times. It's heartbreaking. It's warming. The video is low quality, but Jimmy comes across as, you know, sweet and kind. And, you know, that becomes a bit of a pattern or a kind of, you know, if you like, an exemplar for some of the stuff he does in the future.
0: Yeah, and the video did resonate with people. So Jimmy did set about making more of this kind of content. He gave $1,000 to multiple homeless people. There are videos titled Tipping Uber Drivers, 10 grand, and Tipping Waitresses with Real Gold Bars. And I think it's worth reflecting on exactly what the videos look like as well, because I think if you haven't actually watched MrBeast content, you might be listening to all this and thinking to yourself, I mean, he's basically just making television, but for YouTube. But actually, when you watch a MrBeast video, like a recent one involved sort of fake crashing a plane in the wilderness and getting people to survive for as long as possible, that is essentially a television show that probably has been done before.
1: Yeah.
0: But the MrBeast version of that is, rather than spending time dwelling on any of the characters, you know, building up a rapport with the audience, like getting into their backstory, you don't know any of these people's names.
1: No.
0: They are just kind of characters in a MrBeast video, almost like video game NPCs in a sense.
1: Oh, that's interesting, like non-player characters.
0: Exactly. So the stories don't really matter. What matters is how many of them survive, the numbers involved, the big cash prize. It's not really about telling stories as much as it is about the stunt itself.
1: Yeah, well, it worked because he's soon earning $100,000 a month from his channel through advertising and sponsorship, but he was ploughing those profits back into the content. By the end of 2018, he released a video boasting he'd given away a total of $1 million.
0: He was also starting to grow the business side of MrBeast, which was becoming more than just Jimmy himself. So he was hiring school friends to help him plan and film the content. They began appearing with him on camera. This kind of crew of mates is a very big part of the MrBeast universe. And he was also professionalizing as a content creator. So he signed with a Dallas-based talent management and digital marketing agency. So he's kind of smartening up in a way. He's actually said the beauty of YouTube is double the effort isn't double the views. It's like 10 times.

0: The first 1 million subscribers you get will take years, but the second will come in a few months. So by the end of 2019, YouTube announced that a Mr. Beast video was the most popular of that year, which they measured in likes. And it was called Make This Video the Most Liked Video on YouTube, the whole meta thing, yeah. Right? The video actually involves 7 young men being egged in various ways, and it got 11 million likes.
1: And Mr. Beast also made the top 10 most viewed creators list, a staggering 2.2 billion total views, making him number 7 overall, and just shows what a massive shift we are seeing in the way content is consumed.
0: But by this point, Mr. Beast videos were very high production value. He said that they take months of prep. A lot of them take 4 to 5 days of relentless film. There's a reason other people don't do what I do. And a single video was now costing him on average $300,000. The most expensive one was $1.2 million, a million of which was given to the contestant who could, as you can guess, keep his hand on a stack of cash for the longest amount of time. But Jimmy doesn't have to wait for a commissioner to greenlight his ideas and give him the money. You know, he doesn't have to hire a big crew. It's basically Jimmy and his friends filming mostly in Greenville, not Hollywood or London. So now we get to the coronavirus pandemic, which legacy media found very challenging. It's hard to go on a shoot when everything's on lockdown. Traditional television was even more expensive.
1: And with more people, especially kids during the pandemic, sat at home in front of a screen, the viewership exploded. By the end of 2020, he had 50 million subscribers and was named Creator of the Year at the Streamy Awards, which are the Oscars of YouTube.
0: That year, he also launched another channel, Mr. Beast Philanthropy, and it became home for his more philanthropic videos like giving 20,000 shoes to kids in Africa and I adopted 100 dogs. That channel gives 100% of its ad revenue, merch sales and sponsorship to charitable causes.
1: OK, but let's keep the total eyes on what Jimmy is actually earning at this point, because time and again, he stresses that he ploughs all this money back into his channel, saying money is a vehicle to do bigger videos, make better content. At the end of 2020, Forbes included him on their list of highest paid YouTube stars for the first time at number 2, straight in number 2, having made $24 million that year. So even if he's spending a large chunk of that on his content, it's pretty safe to say that at this point, Jimmy Donaldson, aka Mr. Beast, is a millionaire, age 22.
0: Well, let's take Mr. Beast from a million onto a billion. Like so many of our billionaires, Jimmy's first move was to diversify into the consumer market. So in 2020, he launched a company called Mr. Beast Burger as a ghost kitchen concept. You know, it allows fans to order branded meals through an app fulfilled by about 1,600 partner restaurants around the United States. So it's kind of like a modern day franchise system. He drives demand through his audience by talking about it. Other restaurants handle the production and shares in the profits. And a video of the launch event got 200 million views on his YouTube channel. You know, he's basically got his own billboard advertising system working for him here. And they sold over 1 million sandwiches in the very first couple of months. And within a year and a half, he'd made 100 million in revenue. So, you know, that's a good amount of money.
1: But it wasn't all plain sailing. Customers started complaining the food was disgusting, revolting. They were posting images of raw meat. And Jimmy told a fan on Twitter, the problem with Beast Burger is I can't guarantee the quality of the order. When working with other restaurants, it's impossible to control it, sadly.
0: Wow.
1: You couldn't see that coming. Jimmy sued the company Virtual Dining Concepts, who he'd partnered with to do all this. The lawsuit claimed the company has irreparably harmed his reputation. And it's interesting, for creators, they are the product, right? So their reputation is everything. So getting associated with disgusting burgers is a problem. The other company, Virtual Dining Concepts, countersued for $100 million, claiming Jimmy was trying to bully the company into a better deal. And actually, this legal battle is still ongoing, despite a judge urging them to settle it.
0: Well, when the burgers were flaming out, Jimmy pivoted to launch something different, a chocolate bar brand called Feastables. Have you ever tried this?
1: I haven't, but I have seen it pop up relentlessly in his videos. They waste no opportunity to promote it.
0: Well, the brand has quickly become dominant, so it accounts for roughly 70% of his revenue. In its second year, it secured deals like a jersey patch with the Charlotte Hornets, a sports team. It's also actually, in comparison to Beast Burgers, gained an unusually strong fan base. Supporters have organized supermarket displays, like they've gone into supermarkets and just like put a little display of the chocolate bars themselves.
1: Yeah. So you have an army of promoters for your brand as well with this kind of business model, don't you?
0: Yeah, you've got a beast army. Well, And then Jimmy expanded into Lunchly, which is a joint venture with other YouTubers, KSI and Logan Paul, which

0: binds Feastables with their Prime drinks. I mean, as you can imagine, this product drew quite a lot of complaints.
1: I remember Prime drinks because there was a period when I was going into my local shop and they were selling out of this drink called Prime, and it was very expensive.
0: It was so expensive.
1: I couldn't believe that people... I was like, why? How on earth did this happen? Because I hadn't seen any advertising for it. I'm absolutely certain that I'm, you know, explaining the reason now for something that I could not fathom at the time.
0: Yeah, it's all on YouTube being advertised to essentially... kids. It's a chocolate bar and an energy drink, not exactly the kind of thing children should be consuming en masse. So, you know, overall, there were wins and losers for Jimmy's business portfolio.
1: But back on YouTube, he was reigning supreme. By the end of 2021, he spent $3.5 million recreating the popular Netflix series Squid Game. And that was a massive TV phenomenon. Let's just explain for those who haven't seen that smash hit what it was about.
0: It was huge. So it's a Korean drama about a fictional game where people who are hard up in their luck compete for a huge cash prize, and they compete in these sort of games based on childhood games, you know, things like
1: Tug of War,
0: for instance.
1: Yeah. Or Grandma's Footsteps, when you have to walk when someone's not looking, and then when it turns around, if you're still moving. But if you mess up on this game, there are deadly consequences.
0: Yeah, exactly. So if you lose the game, you die, and that idea is to be the last person standing. So a massive hit, and originally intended to be a critique of capitalism.
1: Yeah, well, interesting. Jimmy took on 456 people to compete for $456,000 across the same type of games that were on Squid Games. Although in this version, mercifully, people didn't die if they lost. But the video went mega viral. It currently has 900 million views. That's almost a billion. Insane numbers. And that video arguably was the thing that brought him to the attention or into the mainstream. Views across his channel doubled from the previous year, and he was now very much a celebrity.
0: Well, Squid Game cost Mr. Beast millions to make, but it's also worth noting that he subsidizes all this more expensive content with cost-efficient gaming and reaction channels, which just feature him and his mates. It's also worth noting he achieves such a big global audience, all those millions of views, because his channels are dubbed in multiple languages.
1: I can attest to that, because I was trying to watch some of this and I couldn't get it off the Korean translation. So it is, when I went to change it, it was in literally dozens of languages.
0: Yeah. Russian, Hindi, Spanish, Portuguese, French, Arabic, Japanese. You know, he's got a kind of global reach. And at this point, you know, there's more money than ever being made by content creators on YouTube as more viewers and advertisers choose this platform over traditional media. So in 2022, YouTube took in nearly $30 billion in ad revenue.
1: Wow. That year, Jimmy earned $54 million, including $32 million from ads across the channel, $9 million from sponsored content, and for the first time, Jimmy was the top-earning YouTuber. Earnings like that put him even ahead of huge social media influencers like Kim Kardashian. We've done an episode on her. More traditional names like Angelina Jolie, Billie Eilish. And Jimmy said a lot of people still see YouTubers as a subclass of influencers. They still just don't truly understand the influence a lot of creators have. And he didn't play the multi-millionaire because he said he's got, you know, made $54 million in 1 year. But he said, I don't have access to any of my bank accounts. I have a chief financial officer and everything. But my mum is the one who has access to the master bank account. His mum's title is actually chief compliance officer. But many employees say she's effectively in charge of human resources, although a spokesperson says she's not. By 2024, he had 300 employees on his production team, plus 200 or more at Feastables. So it's certainly not a one-man band.
0: By this point, he'd established a holding company, Beast Industries. He remained founder, but he brought in professional executives to help him run the company, which was expanding, building huge new content facilities in Greenville. And this is interesting. Jimmy wants his hometown to become a content creator hub. The company's then president said, the biggest parallel I could draw is to Tyler Perry in Atlanta.
1: Yep.
0: We've done him on Good Bad Billionaire, the movie producer and mogul. Jimmy's creating his own studio system here, and new producers come to Greenville. They're given housing, good salaries, 3 months to prove themselves.
1: It's all the way that people used to flock to the Paramount lot in Hollywood. They're flocking to Greenville.
0: Yeah, and the producer who worked for Mr. Beast has said, you get all these people in a town where there's not much else going on but the job. If you can show them you're a real believer in the Beast way of doing things, you are rewarded.
1: But in a cover interview with Jimmy, Time magazine reported that of the dozen former employees Time interviewed, most had no problem with Donaldson, but described a company culture that was

0: toxic with a lot of bullying. A spokesperson for Mr B said the company has high standards for performance and not everyone is best suited for this work.
1: Many of those employees signed NDAs and wouldn't go on the record with Time magazine. But some former employees have said that Mr Beast saw itself as separate from the rest of the entertainment industry and sometimes didn't prioritise safety and work culture. They reported concerns over limited training, a resistance to hiring experts for stunts, which have included explosives, fast cars, heavy machinery. A spokesperson has said, safety is incredibly important and taken very seriously, and medics and experienced professionals tailored to the needs of production are on every set, adding the company is OSHA compliant. Yeah. That is a set of safety rules.
0: Yeah, boilerplate statement over there. So let us go then on to Jimmy's biggest and perhaps most controversial piece of entertainment to date. At the end of 2024, Beast Games was released, created, host and exec produced by Jimmy. The premise is 2,000 people competing for $5 million in prize money, essentially just a bigger version of Squid Game. But instead of doing what he'd done his whole career, which is release this independently on YouTube channel, this was commissioned by and released on Amazon Prime. This is a big change.
1: Yeah, I mean, you know, previously he kind of prided himself on being separate to the entertainment industry. And, you know, while Amazon Prime is relatively new as a streaming service, compared to Mr. Beast, it operates a lot more like a legacy media channel. The appeal for Amazon is obviously really clear. Jimmy is incredibly young. He's got a really loyal audience. But Jimmy was also getting a kind of new audience who are older, more traditional. And he said, you can tell a phenomenal story in a 30-minute YouTube video, but with an extended series, you can get more people invested in the brand. And also, there was another reason that it appealed to Jimmy, because Amazon paid really well.
0: Yep, it is a multi-trillion dollar company, and Amazon paid around $100 million for the first season of Beast Games. Staggering amount of money for a single season of unscripted content, right? From a YouTuber who's never made, you know, mainstream TV. But for Amazon, a $2.8 trillion company, $100 million is actually pretty cheap.
1: Yeah, drop in the ocean. Beast Games was filmed in a gigantic football stadium in Las Vegas, where the 2,000 contestants lived for days sleeping on the grass. They had to surrender their phones and medication while competing in physically demanding challenges, sometimes staying awake for up to three nights. More than a dozen participants told the New York Times that they experienced inadequate food or medical care. They cited long gaps between meals, delayed access to medication, even clean underwear.
0: Oh, dear. Some competitors also suffered injuries from the challenges, which were very physical, and there were some hospitalizations. One contestant said, we were treated horribly. They took on this challenge of 2,000 competitors. They should have known they needed an enormous crew to handle this correctly. A spokesperson for Mr. B said contestants have been offered three meals a day. The shoot was complicated by the CrowdStrike incident that crashed millions of window systems, plus extreme weather and other unexpected logistical and communications issues. They added that Mr. B had started a formal review and taken steps to ensure that we learn from this experience, while Amazon MGM Studios declined to comment.
1: Beast Games opened the floodgates to more discussion, more reporting online about whether Mr. Beast was a force for good in the world or something way more sinister.
0: Yeah, people starting to question his philanthropic motivations. One of the videos he released on his philanthropy channel caused criticism across newspaper columns and social media, called 1,000 Blind People See for the First Time, and Jimmy arranged for 1,000 people to have cataract surgery on their eyes. It's a tricky one, isn't it? Because I imagine that almost every single one of those 1,000 would be very grateful for the procedure. Yeah. When questioned about this, Jimmy said, I know myself, I don't have anything to prove to anyone, I think what I've done speaks for itself.
1: Yeah, I mean, on one hand, so the advertising revenue from Mr. Beast's philanthropy means they can deliver millions of meals to people, millions of trees are planted, millions of pounds of trash removed from the ocean. These are all things they say they've done. You can also see from the way that Jimmy and his friends who help out hosting the video, they seem genuinely touched to be in contact with these people who are seeing for the first time. But something about the Mr. Beast formula of fast cuts and high emotion and numbers and spectacle when applied to something like some people's disability.
0: Yeah.
1: You know, for a lot of people, this philanthropy just feels exploitative. But it's worth flagging that a lot of the fan base just doesn't seem to care about this kind of stuff. You know, season one of Beast Games became one of Amazon Prime Video's most viewed shows. Amazon's renewed it for 2 seasons. Meanwhile, Jimmy's own channel has continued to grow. By 2025, he became the first YouTuber to hit 400 million subscribers, and Beast Industries

0: that year was valued at $5 billion.
1: Amazing.
0: So Jimmy owns about half of that company, making him a billionaire worth about $2.5 billion at the age of 27 years old.
1: It's astonishing. Age 27, Jimmy Donaldson is a billionaire. So that's where our billionaire story ends. On the Good Bad Billionaire podcast, we've also scored him on a set of billionaire categories: wealth, controversy, power and legacy. You can find that by searching for Good Bad Billionaire wherever you get your podcasts.
0: There we also have over 80 episodes exploring the lives of the super rich, from celebrities to CEOs.
1: Good Bad Billionaire is a BBC Studios production for the BBC World Service.
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0: ABC News with Noni Edwards. US President Donald Trump claims a peace deal is emerging with Iran, which would include the complete reopening of the Strait of Hormuz to commercial shipping. Middle East correspondent Matthew Doran has the details.
1: There was a tally saying Donald Trump had announced an agreement was imminent 38 different times. But in this instance, we cannot discount the role that some of the US's primary allies and partners in this part of the world are having on these negotiations. They're the ones in Donald Trump's ear telling him to hold fire, including the Saudi Crown Prince Mohammed bin Salman, whose country has been attacked by Iran in recent weeks. Donald Trump is even saying Israel is on board with this just hours after the IDF was put on high alert for potential Iranian attacks. So perhaps the wheels of diplomacy are turning and heading in the right direction.
0: Iran has not yet addressed Mr. Trump's claim directly, but its acting defense minister says recent US statements are made in a context of psychological operations. Back home, experts say Australia may be entering the next phase of its H5 bird flu outbreak after dozens of dead and sick birds were found on a South Australian island. Here's Francis Du.
2: Authorities are investigating after more than 80 dead and sick birds were found at Bodan Rocks near Cape Jaffa. It comes after local transmission of H5 bird flu was confirmed between greater crested terns in South Australia. Australia has 54 confirmed H5 cases, with 40 of them in South Australia. BirdLife Australia's Sean Dooley says officials had been dreading signs of mass mortality. There have been no detections in poultry or livestock. Federal Health Minister Mark Butler says the government is concerned about the increase in cases, but is prepared to manage the impact.
0: A 74-year-old West Australian man has been sentenced to 10 years and 6 months jail over child exploitation material offences involving children in the Philippines. The Australian Federal Police say an investigation began after officers found abuse material on the man's phone after he was stopped at Perth Airport in May last year. The AFP says Philippine authorities executed a search warrant at a house in Bislig City where they arrested a woman and removed six children from harm. The 32-year-old woman is currently before the court in the Philippines. The man has pleaded guilty to a string of child abuse offences and will be eligible for parole in just under 7 years. A man is fighting for his life after being run over by his own vehicle as he attempted to stop it being stolen in Melbourne's northwest. Yvette Gray reports.
3: Police say the 68-year-old man was struck by his vehicle on Blackwood Parade in Heidelberg West about 7:30 last night. Witnesses have told investigators the man was attempting to stop his vehicle being stolen at the time. The thief fled the scene. At this stage, no arrests have been made. The victim was taken to hospital with life-threatening injuries. Major Collision Investigation Unit detectives have spent the night examining the scene. They want to speak to anyone who witnessed the incident or has dash cam.

0: or CCTV footage of it.
1: Queensland police have charged a man over the alleged assault of an officer on Brisbane's south side. Police allege a 25-year-old man threatened officers with a piece of wood and threw it at them before climbing onto a police vehicle. It's further alleged he injured a senior constable while resisting arrest, with the officer taken to hospital but later released. The man's been charged with offences including serious assault of a police officer causing bodily harm and is due in court tomorrow. Culture was at the heart of the third day of the Garma Indigenous Festival, with music, dance and art, after a focus on politics yesterday, including a keynote address by Foreign Affairs Minister Penny Wong, in which she rejected the notion of monoculturalism for Australia. More from Nate Woodall at Festival in northeast Arnhem Land.
2: We know that Garma was designed as a stage to have tough conversations with politicians. It's where the Prime Minister first announced his aspirations for a voice to Parliament. It's also where he returned to have Makarrata to share in the grief of the defeat of the voice. So certainly a lot of questions about what's next for Indigenous politics at the front of mind. But what's most important is the celebration of Yolngu culture, music, dance and art here this weekend.
1: To sport now. In the NRL, the Parramatta Eels have snatched a 16-13 win over West's Tigers at Parramatta Stadium. Tigers halfback Adam Dewey returned to the side after refusing to play last week and scored a try and field goal to put West's ahead in the 72nd minute. But a late try to Isaiah Iongi sealed victory for Parramatta. You're up to date now with the very latest from ABC News. There's more news in an hour. And taking a look at our capital city forecasts here on News Radio now. For tomorrow, Monday, the 3rd of August, to start our working week, Brisbane, 22 degrees and partly cloudy conditions. Sydney, 23 degrees with a possible shower developing. In the nation's capital, 16 degrees with a possible morning shower. Melbourne, showers easing and a high of 15 degrees. 14 degrees in Hobart with showers as well. Shower or two in Adelaide and a high of 15 degrees. Perth, 23 degrees, a sunny day, but there will be showers increasing as well. And in Darwin, 31 degrees with mostly sunny conditions in the top end. I'm Noni Edwards. I'll be back in just under an hour's time. In the meantime, let's cross over to our international broadcast partners at the BBC. Hello, you're listening to From Our Own Correspondent here on the BBC World Service. I'm Pascal Harter. Welcome to the programme. Coming up, can Ecuador really root out drug trafficking? On its violent streets, there are signs that it could be a forever war. On the Thai-Myanmar border, the revolutionary spirit is flagging for some of the people who fought and suffered for democracy in their homeland. And we join a speed dating event in South Korea, held at a Buddhist monastery. But first, this week, one Portuguese firefighter pilot told French radio, "This is without doubt the biggest fire I have ever seen." He was part of the international effort to help the Gironde region of southwest France to try to contain what they're calling a mega fire. 220,000 people were evacuated from their homes. Tourists told to get back in their rental cars and find alternative accommodation elsewhere. This is an area dotted with little guest houses and family-run restaurants. The landscape and summer heat, part of their livelihood. I was just there with my kids, jumping in the waves, buying trinkets in the market, strolling along the pier with ice creams in the evening. But even at night, the breeze was dry and hot, the pine forests already parched by record-breaking temperatures. And summer isn't nearly over. What will August bring? Gwyn Loder spoke to some of the firefighters tackling what the French president has called the country's biggest crisis since World War II.
3: Standing at the centre of a small, deserted town in the heart of the Gironde fireground, what strikes me first is the silence. A place which would usually be bustling with tourists, Lège Cap Ferré is awkwardly, disturbingly quiet. Homes are empty, the doors of the few shops and restaurants here firmly closed. The odd fire engine drives past the church, also closed, the crew making their way to the latest blaze.

0: Otherwise, eerie birdsong is my only company. Then, from nowhere, a beaming man pushing a bicycle emerges from around a corner. We say hello, and he tells me his name is Christian. He says he refused to leave his home when the evacuation order came. For a week he's remained here, defending his property with a hosepipe and a power washer. His property has not been damaged, but he is now regretting his decision to stay. My carbon monoxide monitor is giving dangerously high readings, he tells me. But I have no car. I'm stuck here. As Christian wheels his bicycle away, the skies darken ominously. A fresh breeze whips up, bringing with it the now familiar, foul and bitter stench of smoke. In a car park overlooking the local rugby ground, a makeshift command and control centre has been set up by the fire service. It's here I meet Commander Mathieu Joma. Today is expected to be the peak of a new heatwave, the fourth France has experienced so far this summer. The commander tells me conditions are set to worsen over the next hour or two. He invites me to join him at 2 p.m. to witness his crew's work as they fight the flames. Travelling in convoy through what is now a thick fog of smoke, we make our way through evacuated ghost towns, heading for the site of the latest flare-up. A spokesperson on behalf of the fire service said yesterday that fighting these fires was like David fighting Goliath. As the commander pulls up near a smoking woodland, the scale of the challenge is obvious. It's 40 degrees Celsius now, according to a hire car's inbuilt thermometer. But stepping outside, I can feel an even more intense heat emanating from the burning forest. The smoke here stings the eyes. Ash falls like confetti from the skies. Yes, we are exhausted, admits Commander Joma. We keep fighting because we have to be with them, he says, pointing to the groups of local volunteers. Shirtless, gruff-looking men assembled on pickup trucks and vans, loaded with huge containers of water. We have to be with the people who've lost their houses, says the commander. It's impossible for us to quit the battlefield. So we are tired, but we will sleep afterwards. It's so sad, 39-year-old volunteer Kevin Cachan tells me. He, like many others, wants to thank the fire crews tackling the blazes. I'm carrying the water that can be loaded onto the engines, he tells me. We are very grateful to them. A yellow helicopter, siren sounding, directs three planes towards the blaze. They each drop their loads of 6,000 litres of water on the burning trees in an attempt to help the ground crews pointing their hoses, hopefully, skywards. This fire was extinguished, but as the heat builds and the wind rises, blazes like this one can easily come back alive. As I talk to the commander, the locals rush to a tree line nearby. New flames have taken hold in the shrubs. The men wildly fling water from buckets towards the small fire, desperately smashing the flames with heavy shovels. This time, they are successful in preventing it from spreading. They traipse back to their vehicle. They're exhausted, blackened bodies, reminding me of the end-of-shift coal miners walking home in my South Wales Valley's childhood. On the hottest day of this latest heatwave, I ask the commander whether the fire service is winning the fight against the flaming Goliath. I am hopeful, he says, but the war is not over. By nightfall, the blazes are reported to be still burning, but under control. This day's battle may be won, but with Europe the fastest heating continent on Earth, the question which must surely now be asked is how, or even can, the apocalyptic scenes witnessed here over the past week be prevented in future.
1: Gwyn Loder. Now to Ecuador, a country at the epicentre of the global trade in drugs. It borders the world's biggest cocaine-producing countries, Colombia and Peru. Cartels have put it on their route to the lucrative drug markets of the United States and Europe. Ecuador's president, Daniel Noboa, was re-elected last year, promising to continue his hardline policies and crack down on narco-traffickers. But 2025 was the most violent year on record for Ecuador, with almost 9,200 murders, according to statistics from the Interior Ministry. As Orla Guerin has seen, rooting out corruption, suppressing gangs, and dispelling the climate of fear is a battle on many levels.
2: There were split-screen moments during our trip to Ecuador, once a peaceful tourist haven, and now one of the most dangerous places on Earth. We stayed in the port city of Guayaquil, a major hub for cocaine smuggling. Outside our hotel downtown, an armed guard kept watch, Inside, a handful of American tourists geared up for a trip to the Galapagos with their giant tortoises and flightless cormorants. But we had come to report on the horrors of the drug war, not the famed islands and their stunning wildlife. We interviewed two men in their 30s across enemy lines, both armed, both committed to their work, and both frank that it might cost them their lives. The first was a gang leader, profiting from cocaine and extortion. "Call me Jonathan," he said, sitting opposite me with a handgun in his lap, pointing in my direction. One of his lieutenants was by his side, a 17-year-old in flip-flops, wielding a semi-automatic rifle. Boys can be recruited into the gangs by the age of 12. 3 years later, they can be contract killers. Jonathan admitted to taking lives, but claimed his victims were all members of rival gangs. I asked how many he had killed. His reply, "Until now, about 8, I think. I don't remember well." Our second interviewee is trying to stop the bloodshed. He's a police captain, John Carlos Bustamante, with a background in the Special Forces. He hunts gangs in the city of Durán, Ecuador's crime capital, and knows the risks. Three of his close friends, brothers in arms, have been killed fighting criminal groups. "The gangs have plenty of weapons," he says, "and more money than the state." He admits his parents worry. The police captain and the drug dealer agree on one thing, that Ecuador is riddled with corruption. Jonathan says he has four policemen on his payroll who give him advance warning of any raids in his area. As for Captain Bustamante, he says he can only trust those right beside him, members of his own hand-picked team. At his police station, between raids, another officer looks around before speaking. "You never know who is listening," he says. "We heard that a lot in Ecuador." Along the banks of an estuary in Guayaquil, opposite a gang stronghold, an elderly man told us bodies began floating downstream 4 years ago. "I've counted about 100, he said, "some of them dismembered." A day later, when we reached the scene of a killing, the victim was still on the ground, crumpled beside a motorbike. Police suspect it was a revenge attack, gang on gang. Locals looked on, saying little. Many here keep silent, to keep breathing. Only one man was willing to speak, and only on condition that he wasn't identified. "We're used to this now, because it happens every day," he said. "You might just step outside and catch a stray bullet." Like many we met, he believes the war against the gangs will never be won. "Criminals are like ghosts," he said in a low voice. "They pop up wherever they please." Captain Bustamante plans to keep fighting. "Maybe I am a little tired," he says, "but it's my work. I believe we can win. We have to do it." The night before our departure, a gang leader was shot dead as he left the airport in Guayaquil. Two suspects were arrested, both teenagers. By the time we flew out the next day, it was business as usual at the airport, with no trace of the bloodshed.
1: That was Orla Guerin. You're listening to From Our Own Correspondent here on the BBC World Service with me, Pascal Harter. Ever since a coup ignited a civil war in Myanmar 5.5 years ago, the border city of Meh Sot in Thailand has filled with refugees from the conflict. This is also a place where some of those taking on the regime, fighting to reverse the Burmese military's takeover, regroup and rest. So it is one of the best places to gauge the mood in Myanmar's opposition movement. Over the past year, the military regime has recaptured extensive territory. It's also held a tightly controlled election to create a civilian government, in theory anyway. Jonathan Head has been to Meh Sot

0: find out how these developments have affected those fighting to restore democracy.
1: Like a tropical version of Cold War Berlin, Mesot is a gateway, a crossing point between two very different worlds. On this side of the little river that the Thais call the Moy is peace and stability, good roads and shopping malls, a sanctuary from the hell that is modern-day Myanmar. Over on the other side, there's chaos and bloodshed, warlords and scam centres, a country disintegrating. No surprise, then, that so many Burmese have sought sanctuary in Mesot, turning what was already a multi-ethnic city into one teeming with spies and fugitives, a place of dreams and conspiracies. This is where the official leadership of the opposition hangs out, the National Unity Government, that represents the elected administration overthrown by the military coup, and countless other civil society groups doing their bit for what they call the revolution against military rule. That millions are still fighting for that revolution after more than 5 years is remarkable. The opposition movement emerged as a largely spontaneous reaction to the coup by millions of Burmese, especially the younger generation. Without weapons or experience, they took on a well-equipped army known for its pitiless cruelty towards civilians. Their courage is astounding, but they have paid a very heavy price. With the tide in the war now turning in the military's favour, some are losing heart. Lewis was a successful businessman in Yangon when the coup happened. He left his family to join the resistance, heading to Karen State for military training that was offered by a long-established insurgent army there. "I thought it was my duty," he said, "that if I didn't take a stand against them seizing control of my country, I'd regret it for the rest of my life." He lived and fought for a year in the jungle before being captured. He was released last year. For him, that was enough. "At the beginning, our morale was so high," he recalls, "we were willing to sacrifice our lives. But it's dragged on for too long, and my kids need me now." He's quietly gone back to his business. Kin A also joined the armed resistance after realising that peaceful protest in her hometown was no longer possible. Diminutive in stature, she found the physical demands of being a fighter daunting and decided she could do more good by helping the victims of the civil war. "I realised my muscle was not in my arms, it was in my brain," she says. She started rescuing children who'd been enlisted into the ranks of the insurgency and bringing them back to Mesot to live in an old house that she rents there. She now has 14 teenage boys living with her, and she teaches them life skills in the hope that they can find jobs in Thailand and stay out of the all-consuming conflict in their own country. "We're not born to be soldiers," she says. "Our revolution will be a long struggle, and we need to change our strategy. It's not only about weapons. We need to think about health and education too." As we talk, her boys share the preparation of their evening meal. There's plenty of laughter, but Kine says most of them show signs of being traumatised by the terrible things that they witnessed in the war. There are dozens of safe houses now in Mesot for those who've just arrived from Myanmar. Most have little money and no legal status in Thailand. They're always at risk of being deported or squeezed for bribes by the police. The residents are a mix of families, exiled politicians, young men avoiding conscription in Myanmar, or others taking a break from fighting in the war. Listening to them, though, you hear the same refrain, that while they still believe in the revolution, they can no longer go on, either because they're exhausted or because they have families to support. Most successful revolutions in history have been carried out by ruthless and disciplined movements with strong leaders. Myanmar's opposition, though, is a fractious and unwieldy alliance of thousands of armed groups and civilian activists with no centralised leadership. Everyone does their own thing. Whereas the military regime, with substantial help from Russia and China, has been taking back much of the territory it lost in recent years and is winning greater diplomatic recognition. These are dispiriting times for those hoping for a restoration of democracy in Myanmar. Their struggle gets little attention in a world distracted by more consequential conflicts and almost no outside help. If some are losing the will to go on, you can hardly blame them.

0: stepped in, hosting organised weekends where romance might blossom. Jake Kwan headed to an ancient temple to meet some of the singles looking for love.
1: Donghwasa is a beautiful mountainside Buddhist temple in the southeast of the country. It's a historic spot. In past centuries, its secluded location was a perfect base for Buddhist militias fighting foreign invasions of Korea. But today, South Korea is facing a new threat, demographic collapse. So the Buddhist monks have rallied to save the country again, except this time around they are hosting matchmaking retreats in their temples. They get young people together for 2 days, filling the time with back-to-back events, including rounds of speed dating and talent shows. These people will date, get married, and have children. Well, at least that's the plan. In the monastery courtyard, 12 men and 12 women, all in their late 20s and early 30s, gathered. They looked timid as they introduced themselves to each other. The organizers had picked them from more than 1,600 applicants. They didn't have to be Buddhist, only sincere about having children. The problem with the young generation, the host told me, is that they're socially awkward. Surveys show that they're not dating as much as before, nor drinking, going out, or joining social events for hobbies and sports. One man, Minho, darted out to help a woman carry her luggage. Not about to be bested, another man, Enyo, surprised the arriving women by handing out pastries he had baked the night before. Enyo said that since he got a stable factory job 2 years ago, he wanted to settle down and have a family. But nearly all his co-workers are men, and the dozen blind dates he had been on went nowhere. A woman, Son Ye-ji, had a similar problem. She used to have a colorful social life when she lived near the capital, Seoul. But since she moved to a small town, she is surrounded by people who are much older than her. So these singles had jumped at the chance to meet others who were vetted by the monks to spend 30 hours of quality time with them. That seemed long on paper, but it went by very quickly. After the first ice-breaking round, a brisk group walk around the woods, the men chose the women they wanted to share lunch with. One by one, they brought a plastic rose to the woman they liked. Then it was the most nerve-wracking event of the day, the talent show. Minho, who proved quite popular, went first. He danced to 2 p.m.'s K-pop song, My Home, while Enyo sang a love song. One 28-year-old designer, Ruby, introduced herself in Spanish, catching Minho's eye. Then, before they could catch a breath, it was the speed dating round. Each pair sped through set conversation topics, themed around marriage and family. Every 10 minutes, a bell was rung, signaling men to move one seat over. It became obvious that Son Ye-ji and Ruby both had eyes for Minho. When it was the women's turn to choose the men for the dinner date, Son Ye-ji quickly gave her rose to Minho. Enyo was not chosen and had dinner with the others who did not find a partner. After dinner, a senior monk led the singles to the courtyard. He gave a rousing patriotic speech on their duties as Koreans to procreate. He ended by leading the group in singing the national anthem, but the singles didn't seem very interested in saving the country. That night, in the final round, Ruby passed her rose to Minho. Son Ye-ji and Enyo looked exhausted. The host did his best to cheer up the participants, telling them that they still had time to find love. There is no curfew, he said, adding that in the past events, couples kept going on dates until 3 a.m., and the night can be full of surprises. In the morning, the singles texted their choices to the host. 8 couples were formed, including 2 matches between event staff and participants. Enyo, with his hands in his pockets, watched the lineup of couples who took a celebratory group photo. Ruby held the rose Minho handed to her. They said they want to be married in 2 years. I asked Son Ye-ji if she was disappointed. She was cheerful, albeit tired. She said she had stayed up until 3 a.m. gossiping with the other women in her room. It was like a slumber party. Dating proved as difficult inside the temple as it is outside, but everyone left with something they have been missing: new friends and fresh confidence.
0: Jake Kwan. And that's all for today's program. Thank you for listening. I'm Pascal Harter. The producer was Polly Hope. And we'll be back next weekend with more stories of the real lives behind the global headlines. So do join us again then, here on the BBC World Service.
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0: In the world meets the people finding surprising new answers to life's biggest challenges.
1: Who does the majority of housework in your home? The cooking, the cleaning, the laundry, childcare. For millions of women around the world, the answer to that question is, I do. And when one person ends up carrying most of the responsibility, it can take its toll, leading to stress and resentment. But in some countries, things could be slowly starting to change. We'll be hearing from fathers in Indonesia who are challenging generations of tradition by learning to cook and care for their children. And in Croatia, men are confronting long-held ideas about masculinity and family life.
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5: BBC News with Tom Sanders. President Trump says he's cancelled planned strikes against Iran, but made it conditional on reaching a swift deal on the reopening of the Strait of Hormuz. He said he was holding off at the request of Iran and other countries in the region. Officials in Gaza say Israeli strikes on residential buildings have killed at least 8 people. They say a man and woman were killed when their apartment block south of Deir al-Bala was struck. Ukraine's military says it's hit a Russian oil refinery, a depot, and a military airfield in overnight attacks. Video purportedly of the attack on the refinery in Saratov shows a large column of smoke. Tight security is in place for elections in Pakistan-administered Kashmir, with internet services suspended in the regional capital, Muzaffarabad. The move comes a week after 4 people were killed in the first round. South Korea has registered its highest temperature since records began more than a century ago. The city of Yangsan experienced temperatures of 42.5 degrees Celsius. Reports from Nigeria say a fire has broken out at one of the passenger terminals at the country's largest airport in Lagos. There are no reports of injuries or deaths. The cause of the fire and the extent of the damage are not yet known. Police in Sri Lanka say a riot in an overcrowded prison outside Colombo has been brought under control. The army and special task force commandos were deployed to contain the violence, which left one inmate dead and at least 6 others injured. A small plane carrying tourists has crashed in Peru, killing all 13 people on board. It went down as it was flying over the famous Nazca lines, shapes and geometric lines etched into the desert sands about 2,000 years ago. BBC News.
2: Niyabingi drums are the sacred heartbeat of the Rastafari faith. I stood listening to them in Shashamani in Ethiopia, the place I was taught is the homeland, the promised land.
6: I felt at home. I felt these are my people.
7: When I came here, I saw so much people that I knew. From Jamaica, from England, wow. From America. So this is where I love.
2: I'm named after Haile Selassie, Rastafari's spiritual figurehead. So I feel like I should be at home in Shashamani too. But as I listened to the drums, I wasn't sure whether I'd come home or if I was trying to live a dream that was never really mine. This is the documentary from the BBC World Service. I'm Silas Gray, and in this episode of Heart and Soul, I travel to Ethiopia for the first time. As I ask, can I find a way to feel comfortable with this legacy I've inherited through my name? A legacy bestowed on me by my dad. Before I set off for Ethiopia, I went to see him. Why did you decide to name me after Haile Selassie?
8: I was immensely proud I was going to have a son. I was immensely proud that my son was going to be born the year 1992. A centenary of the king.
2: The king being Haile Selassie, who was born in 1892 in Ethiopia.
8: But me and your mother then wanted some sort of name for you that had meaning. So we chose to go biblical. So we chose the name Silas. Silas being the messenger of Paul. And Emmanuel, as God be with you. Now, when I put them together, or you write them on paper, your name will come up, Silas E.
2: Silas E. Selassie.
8: We celebrated that year. You know what I mean?
2: We're in my dad's living room in Oxford, a small city in the south of England, the place where I grew up. He's a short Rasta man with glasses who wears a bandana to cover his deteriorating dreadlocks. There are three brown leather armchairs, and we're both sitting in our usual spots. Obviously, I've wanted to go to Ethiopia for ages. But the reason why I haven't gone in all this time is because I've felt guilty, maybe.
8: Why? For what?
2: The guilt stems from I'm going there to discover some stuff, to, like, you know, see the place. I'm also going to challenge.
8: Okay. I expected that from you anyway.
2: I'm going to go and sort of prove it's just another place. Throughout my childhood, in the 90s and noughties, Ethiopia felt like much more than just another place on the map. It's over 5,000 miles away from Oxford, yet Ethiopia was all around me, and it still is. Ornaments and ashtrays coloured in Ethiopia's flag colours of red, gold and green crowd the shelves. Portraits of Emperor Haile Selassie watch over the space from the walls. And then there's the soundtrack. Constant, booming references to Ethiopia and Haile Selassie in the roots reggae and dub music my dad has always played. On repeat.
8: I didn't buy the album, but I have bought some singles.
2: Oh, your sound system needs to play.
8: Yeah. Fire!
2: In fact, when I was growing up, it took me a while to realise I'm not actually Ethiopian myself. As it turns out, I'm Jamaican, and so is my dad. His dad, my granddad, moved over to England in the early 1960s as part of the Windrush generation.
9: The Empire Windrush brings to Britain 500 Jamaicans.
2: Jamaica is where the Rastafari movement began in the 1920s. Black people in Jamaica wanted to be free from a white colonial system and repatriate back to Africa. Around this time, the black political activist Marcus Garvey famously told his followers, "Look to Africa, where a black king shall be crowned."
10: God, the Holy Ghost, the one God of all ages. That is the God in whom we believe, but we shall worship him through the spectacles of Ethiopia.
2: So when Rastafari Mekonnen was crowned Emperor Haile Selassie in 1930, the movement found both its name and its spiritual figurehead. Built on Christianity, the Rastafari movement saw the emperor as a living black messiah who would lead them out of exile. Four decades later, in the 1970s, Bob Marley spread the word of Rastafari, which in turn had a strong influence on second-generation Jamaicans in the UK, like my dad. He was searching for freedom from the system too.
8: I've always thought I was a mixed-race guy, but for some reason I was predominantly named as being black. And being black, we're talking back in the 70s, we didn't fit in. I mean, there was nothing for us to go to, nothing for us to hang on to, nothing for us to look up to. As a black person, I would say, as a black person, you know what I mean? I wanted to know the truth. And what made me discover Rasta was seeking the truth, really.
2: Dad, I've always wanted to ask you, how did your dad feel when you became Rastafarian?
8: He would disown me. These are his own exact words. "If you put them locks on your head, don't call me your father again."
2: Wow. Finding Rasta clearly wasn't an easy ride for my dad. It was an identity he had to fight for. And because it cost him so much, I've always known how desperately he wants me to carry on that legacy. When I was young, Rastafarians were cool. People used to say to me, "Yo, is that your dad? He's well cool." Reggae was cool. There was a pride in belonging to an alternative culture. But one day, my feelings about Rastafari and everything my dad has taught me was challenged. Maybe around 10 years ago, I was in my mid-20s, living in South London. I jumped in a taxi on the way to work and noticed the air freshener was an Ethiopian flag. I told the taxi driver, proudly, "Hey, I'm named after Haile Selassie." He looked at me and smiled at my naivety. He said coldly, "Haile Selassie was the reason my grandparents are dead." It turns out the version of Haile Selassie I grew up with didn't include what happened at the end of his rule. In 1973, ITV programme This Week broke the news of a famine that had spread across parts of Ethiopia, and criticism grew over how Haile Selassie handled it.
11: "Once they had cattle, land and houses. They sold them all to buy food. Now they have only their rags. They're destitute."
2: That could have been how the taxi driver's grandparents died. For the last decade, carrying Haile Selassie around has felt heavy. And now I need to find a way I can either shake it off or at least sit comfortably with my association to a controversial figure and the movement that follows him. So, I'm going to do something that Dad has never done and book a flight straight to Ethiopia.

0: 160 miles southwest of Ethiopia's capital, Addis Ababa, is a dusty, rural city called Shashamani. It's become the spiritual homeland of Rastafari. I think I half expected Shashamani's roads to be paved in the Rastafarian and Ethiopian colours of red, gold and green. But they're not, of course. And as I wander around, I can't even see any dreadlocks. But there is at least one Rastafarian who I know.
1: Who's your father?
2: Colin. Short Rastaman glasses from Oxford.
1: Yeah. I know Colin well, man.
2: Yeah, man,
1: we're good together.
2: Yeah. Wicked. Bless up, man. So good to see you.
3: Good to see you here in Ethiopia.
2: Yeah, man.
0: I know Teddy Dan from back in Oxford.
2: Yeah.
0: He knows my dad, and I grew up playing with his sons. He took the leap and moved out here in 1986. And although he still travels, Shashamani is a place he proudly calls his home.
2: Yeah. My father's never been here, so I wanted to come and experience.
1: Yes, exactly.
0: Teddy gave me the backstory as to how Rastafarians came to encounter the land of Shashamani.
4: Haile Selassie gave the 500-acre land.
2: Yeah.
4: And he gave it to the black people of the world outside.
2: Okay.
4: And it's the Rastafarians now that keep the promise of the land and end up coming to the land.
0: When he arrived in Shashamani in the 1980s, the dream was still in its golden era. At its peak, estimates suggest between 1,000 and 2,500 Rastafarians from all over the world made up the community.
4: I felt as though this is what I've always wanted. When I came home, people were easier. You know, so for me, and the thing what I did love as well was they hug you.
2: Mm-hmm.
4: And I'm a hugger.
2: Yeah, nice.
4: I love to. I don't meet people and don't really hug them.
0: Shashamani became a sanctuary for Teddy and other Rastafari, the antidote to a Britain that felt like it didn't want them.
4: I grew in England where all black youths, especially male, should be criminalized. Whether we do anything or didn't do nothing, that criminalization threat was always there amongst we.
0: I grew up in a different time, and whilst my experience in Britain hasn't been perfect, it was vastly different from the overt hostility my dad and Teddy faced. Black British culture was everywhere, on the television, in music, and on the football pitch. Because of that, I've never felt the desperate need to look across the ocean or an entire continent just to find my people. Maybe that's the reason why being Rasta hasn't had the same appeal for me as it did for my dad.
2: Okay, cool. See you in a bit.
0: Teddy sensed I was looking for something more than just a history lesson, and he told me about a concert taking place that evening. I headed downtown to a yard with big concrete walls, half covered by one of those corrugated iron roofs. As I entered, Naya Bingi drums were blessing the venue, while people started to flood in. I saw three generations of Rastafari under one roof. Original pioneers with silver locks and red, gold and green attire standing alongside the local kids in their European football shirts. Today, there are about 400 Rastafari living in Shashamani.
2: Right.
0: And it felt like they were all there that night.
5: All the communes that Jamaicans have migrated, I can say,
2: yeah,
5: or repatriated.
0: When I introduced myself as Silas, faces lit up. I was welcomed as one of them, a Rasta.
2: So he's named me after Haile Selassie. Someone named Silas, it's like Selassie. Yeah.
0: There was an all too familiar smell of marijuana smoke. Elders speak in Jamaican patois and West Indian food selling out the back.
2: But your family...
0: I was having a great time.
2: Yeah. I like this. This is like, being here, it feels like the dances I go to in England. Yeah. It feels like the Yardie dances or just, yeah.
0: But there was something that kept happening throughout the night that really irked me. Between almost every song, someone would grab the mic and give a serious and quite urgent speech.
2: Yes.
0: And to be honest, It was a bit of a vibe kill.
6: Jean!
0: There was chanting and a sense of devotion, a reminder that Rastafari is not just a culture, but for some, it's also a deeply disciplined faith. And then, like a sermon from the stage, came these desperate pleas for the youth to carry on the legacy. And even though they weren't talking to me, I felt that familiar pressure. It made me think of my dad. He would have loved tonight. Looking at the youth in the venue made me wonder, how does the next generation

0: As the night went on and the vibe died down, I decided to switch off my recorder and leave. You're listening to the documentary from the BBC World Service.
1: Now, everybody to ask me, the first thing, they speak, even my English, they say I speak better English than them.
0: The morning after the concert, I spoke with Raphael. He's about my age, and in many ways, he's my Ethiopian mirror image. We're both sons of the movement, shaped by our father's convictions. But unlike me, Raphael has spent his whole life navigating all of this right inside of the promised land.
2: Like I was saying, it was really beautiful yesterday seeing the community together. Like, I'm not a youth here. But in the moment, I felt like I put myself in the shoes of the Rastafari youth here. And it made me feel this sense of pressure. Like the elders are saying, carry our culture, carry this legacy. I haven't gone through what my dad's gone through. Mm-hmm. And I wonder if that's why Rasta hasn't caught me in the way it caught him.
1: We passed that stage. What our generation really need to focus on is how to continue the culture and how to keep it for the next coming generation. When all these elders pass away, all right, what's going to happen? Is this culture going to continue? Is we going to take it up serious like them? Mm. Because in their time, they were very serious in the culture and everything, and that's why it's still alive. And we want to keep it alive. I want to be one of the person who want to keep it alive.
2: Yeah. Do you consider yourself Rasta?
1: Of course, yeah.
2: Would you consider me Rasta?
1: Yes, of course. Especially for us who are born in it, you know? It's within our heart. It's hard to break away from it because we were born in it, you know?
2: Mm-hmm.
1: You know, within time, yes, you can also represent yourself as a Rasta man.
0: Raphael, a bit like myself, wants to carry the culture of Rastafari. The language, the music, the traditions. He says the fire doesn't burn as bright for him as it did for his dad, but he still very much considers himself to be a Rastafarian. I, on the other hand, am not sure if I do enough to be considered one. Nor am I sure if I want to be considered one. I needed to get some clarity on what it takes.
2: Nice. We find a spot and we have a nice reason.
3: Yeah.
2: Yeah.
4: But please don't make it too long.
0: No. Ras Reuben is an elder who's lived in Shashamani for 20 years, although he's been Rastafarian for over 60. He's seen the struggle and the history, and he's met 1,000 people like me. I wondered if he saw a Rastafarian sitting in front of him.
2: You good?
0: So, we sat down for a reasoning, a sharing of deep wisdom.
2: I've experienced some struggle in life, but not like my dad has.
5: Mm-mm.
2: And I wonder if maybe that's why I haven't really found Rasta, because...
4: I'll tell you, you're not finding Rasta, man. Mm. Look where you're there.
2: Mm.
4: Look what you're doing now.
2: Mm.
4: A Rasta mission you're on now.
2: Maybe, yeah.
4: You're on a Rasta mission, so... I don't tell you, Rasta is a vibration, a positive vibration.
2: Mm.
4: So, you are on the right track.
2: Mm.
0: Ras Reuben told me that just by being here and asking these questions, I was showing myself to be a Rasta on a mission. But to me, this mission feels like more of a challenge, since I'm still unsure of the man at the top of it.
2: Like I said, I'm named after Haile Selassie.
4: Yeah.
2: And I've always been quite proud of it.
4: Of course.
2: Until very recently, I've met some Ethiopians who have told me some of the problematic things he may have done. And it's made me sort of battle with this legacy that I have holding his name.
4: Nothing wrong with your name, man.
2: Mm.
4: It's a blessing that you have. Go and answer to your name. I feel proud of your name.
2: Mm.
4: Nothing wrong with Haile Selassie. Sorry, I didn't have his full name. Emperor Haile Selassie. I'm sorry I didn't get that name.
2: That's right.
4: Yeah.
0: Ras Reuben's take on Haile Selassie is similar to my dad's.
5: There's good and bad in everything. People can look to another side of Ork and have a different point of view than him. I stand by what he said, what he'd done. To me, he was willing to do the right thing, and it was about truth.
2: Mm.
5: It was all about truth. There's corruption everywhere.

0: and everything and everyone there is good and bad.
1: But history isn't that simple.
2: My name is Johannes Woldemariam. I was born in Eritrea, although I grew up in Addis Ababa. But I was very close to Haile Selassie's palace. As a child, you know, I used to walk across the palace to go to school.
1: Dr. Johannes moved to the US to go to university. He then became a college professor and has worked in international relations and political science for the past 25 years.
2: People like me are not about to romanticize Haile Selassie. He represents everything that was evil for us. He was very much of an imperial ruler. The divide and rule was his way. I mean, there was serious hierarchy. The famine that existed in Wello in 1973, which he was very indifferent to until it was exposed by a British journalist. There was a lot of hiding and trying to cover up. So there was nothing really progressive about him. The reputation that he got was very misplaced, in my view.
1: I told Dr. Johannes about my dad.
3: He was very much ostracized by Britain, lots of racism. He found a sense of identity and pride when there was a black king during that time.
2: I understand people like your dad. And in fact, what I have is, to some extent, some appreciation, because he must have been searching. He wants to believe in something because he probably felt very alienated in Britain. In the environment in Britain, a European country, or an African or a Caribbean immigrant is a very difficult place. It's the racism is intense. So you want some way of explaining your situation, and Haile Selassie was at the right place at the right time.
1: Hearing Dr. Johannes' take on Haile Selassie helped me realise something about Shashamani. It's not just a promised land for Rastafarians. It's a small part of a big country with a long and complex history. The streets aren't paved with gold, or red, or green. Shashamani has a lot of beauty, but also has its shortcomings. Ultimately, it's just another place. Although in saying that, it's a place my dad should probably visit.
3: Should my dad come here?
4: Huh?
3: Should he come?
4: Well, yeah, he's a black man.
3: A black Rastafarian man, yeah.
4: Yeah, liberty. Exercise of liberty, freedom. Yeah, man, he should come.
3: Would you recommend Shashamani to him?
5: Any day, any time, any hour. I would tell him it's good for me and it would be good for him. Shashamani is how you live with people. It's how you actually is within yourself. It's really a spiritual place.
1: It has been spiritual. Well, it's been a cultural experience. And I can't wait to tell my dad.
0: Wait a minute, let me just put the kettle on.
1: I'm back at my dad's house. It's the day before Father's Day, when we're due to DJ together.
6: I was going to bring one out.
3: Yeah, but all the other you.
1: After going through some records, we sat down and I shared some stories of my experience with him.
3: I guess I want to say thank you for giving me access to that community. Like, all the cultural things that surround Rastafari, I'm really grateful to be part of and to indulge in.
0: That's a blessing, same way.
3: Yeah.
1: I tell Dad I'm down with the culture, but not down with the faith. For now, at least.
3: I think I'll be happy to sit on the fence for the rest of my life. I feel like Rastafari is something that I may end up never being in.
0: Or out.
3: Or out, yeah, exactly. And I really love gathering this knowledge and sharing it in a way that isn't evangelical.
0: He wasn't here, let him hear.
3: The story connects me to a lot of people. And whether the beliefs are right or wrong kind of doesn't really matter. It's a story that's shared by many, and because it's shared by many, it connects us to a community.
0: A Rastaman will tell you it's not a belief, it's knowing. The big difference between believing and knowing. And again, that's part of life. lot of growing in life, certainly. More you go, more you know.
3: I feel there's a generation that didn't grow up with the hostility of Britain at the time, didn't grow up, you know, there was just a completely different experience. But there's people like me who are my age, with parents like you, who I share an experience with, and I'm connected to them. And I guess, yeah, I'm looking forward to playing records with you and, like, you know, tracing that generational lineage somehow.
0: Mm-hmm.
3: Yeah. I used to think my name, Silas E. Selassie, was a heavy weight I had to carry, attaching me to a controversial figure I didn't understand. Now, I see it as an opportunity to tell stories of my lineage and connect with people with similar backgrounds. The story keeps being told, and the frequency keeps playing. My dad and I look at Rastafari through different lenses, but this journey hasn't pushed us apart. It's brought us closer than we've ever been. Because I finally see that he didn't give me a name to trap me in the past. He gave it to me so I'd have the courage to find my own future. You've been listening to Rastafari and I, a reduced listening production for BBC World Service. This episode was hosted and produced by me, Silas Gray. The executive producer was Peggy Sutton.
6: 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You know, Exodus, movement of Jah people. Yes, I am.
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0: ABC News, good evening. I'm Noni Edwards. US President Donald Trump claims the parameters of a deal have been reached with Tehran and he'll hold off for now on new strikes against Iran. More from Middle East correspondent Matthew Doran in Jerusalem.
1: We already know that Donald Trump is saying that this deal would result in the total and complete reopening of the Strait of Hormuz. He said that before the last deal was signed, and then when the text of that agreement became clear, it showed that there was ambiguity there. It set out a framework for further negotiations on that issue, and it was ultimately that issue that led to the deal being torn up and strikes resuming. So the detail here is going to be key if indeed there is an agreement which is struck there. So too, what it has to say about further negotiations on the future of Iran's nuclear ambitions.
0: Eyewitness video shows a massive wildfire burning close to homes in the city of Spokane in Washington State in the northwestern United States. The Old Trails fire is threatening thousands of structures in Spokane, a city of around 230,000 people. Washington Governor Bob Ferguson has declared a statewide emergency as more than a dozen wildfires have scorched over 100,000 hectares and forced thousands of people from their homes. The Washington State fires follow other recent massive wildfires north of the border in Canada. Back home, Western Australian police are searching for two men after eight alleged offenders cut off their ankle bracelets in 48 hours. The ABC understands six of the eight have now been apprehended. Still on the run are 40-year-old Jeremy Miller, who's pleaded guilty to twice breaching a post-sentence supervision order, and 18-year-old Russell Dabb, who faces 25 charges. Police say both men are dangerous to the community.

0: A Sydney hospital has apologised to the family of a mother who died from complications from a UTI days after giving birth. Victoria Pengilly reports.
1: Sydney woman Gia Lam, who was from Vietnam, died 3 days after giving birth at Fairfield Hospital after a urinary tract infection turned into sepsis. In the days and weeks before she gave birth, staff noted an abnormal urine test but didn't follow up. At the hospital, Gia told staff, through a friend acting as a translator, that she was in pain. Staff told her to take painkillers. When a midwife visited her at home after the birth, the midwife blamed Gia for not washing herself, rather than recognising the warning signs. A coroner has now ruled that Gia's death was preventable and that health professionals failed her. Her family are demanding better care for migrant mothers.
0: Southwestern Sydney Local Health District says it's since updated its postnatal care policies and has increased access to interpreters. Former radio host Kyle Sanderlands claims he received death threats after being fired from his Kiss FM breakfast show. Sanderlands made the claim in a podcast interview with former Nine presenter Carl Stefanovic. He says threatening letters were left at his office after he and Jackie O. Henderson were dropped from the show. Sanderlands says some of the threats did frighten him.
2: It crossed into my life too. There's just threats, and there was death threats, and there was like letters left in my office explaining if you ever do anything on any platform, we'll kill you, we'll hunt you down. And I was like, no, I know these people are lunatics, but what if just one of those lunatics has a weapon?
0: ARIA Award-winning Yolngu rapper Baker Boy has received a warm welcome home on the third day of Garma Festival. Nate Woodall reports from East Arnhem Land.
3: Dozens of adoring fans swarmed Yolngu artist Dunzel Baker, better known by his stage name Baker Boy, for his homecoming. He's among a wide range of Yolngu artists taking to the main stage today, including descendants of fellow East Arnhem Land musical royalty Yothu Yindi. The political forum has also seen a cultural exchange between delegates from Australia's Pacific neighbours, representing Fiji, Tonga, Timor-Leste and Papua New Guinea. The final Bungle dance ceremony of the weekend will take place shortly before hundreds gather for this evening's musical entertainment.
0: And the Tasmanian Premier has announced a new initiative called Beer Tasmania to advocate for Northern Tasmania's independent breweries. Speaking from Bridport, Premier Jeremy Rockliffe says $240,000 will be spent to establish the body in collaboration with Hospitality Tasmania and the Independent Brewers Association. Mr. Rockliffe says Beer Tasmania will bring money and jobs to the region.
4: That will be done in terms of creating a beer trail across northern Tasmania and further afield, but also highlighting a very special weekend where we can celebrate the wonderful work of our local breweries.
0: You're up to date now with the very latest from ABC News. Time now to have a look at the capital city forecasts for tomorrow, Monday, 3rd of August, here on ABC News Radio. Brisbane, 22 degrees and partly cloudy skies. Sydney, a possible shower developing, reaching 23 degrees. Canberra, 16 degrees with a possible morning shower. In Melbourne, 15 degrees with showers easing. 14 degrees in Hobart, showers as well. And a shower or two in Adelaide with a high of 15 degrees. Perth should see 23 degrees and a sunny day, but increasing showers as well. And in Darwin, 31 degrees for your maximum with mostly sunny skies in the top end. Let's cross back now to our international broadcast partners at the BBC. I'll be back with you in just under an hour.
5: Hello, you're listening to the newsroom from the BBC World Service with me, Ankur Desai. Welcome to the programme. We start with the US-Israeli war with Iran and President Trump again talking of a possible deal to prevent further escalation. He's announced that he's cancelled planned intensified strikes at the request of Iran and other countries. In an online post, Mr. Trump said he'll hold off if an agreement is reached quickly. Let's speak to our World Affairs correspondent, Joe Inwood, who joins me now. Joe, American media reporting that the US and Israel were planning what would be one of the harshest bombing campaigns to date. So what more do we know about why Mr. Trump said he's holding off and his strategy?
6: So we have the official line from the Americans, from President Trump, in his social media post, and that is that he'd been asked to by both Tehran and by his other countries' allies in the region. We know from US media reports that Mohammed bin Salman, the Crown Prince of Saudi Arabia, called yesterday to urge him to de-escalate the situation. Now, we should say that the Iranians, who had said that if there were any attacks, would come coat the region in fire and revenge, they have said that that's claim that they've called for talks is an outright lie. So we don't really have a concrete picture of how this has come about. What we do, as usual, have is both sides giving rather contradictory accounts.
5: Has anything changed, Joe, in what the US is demanding? Because it still wants that free passage in the Strait of Hormuz, which Iran appears strongly opposed to.
6: Yeah, I think that's the really important point here, isn't it? That what Donald Trump is saying is if we can get a quick deal on the nuclear file, basically what he sees as Iran's nuclear threat, they've always denied they want to build a nuclear weapon, and reopening the Strait of Hormuz, then further fighting can be avoided. But the problem is, those are the exact issues that they have tried and failed to negotiate on a number of times. Let's

0: most potent negotiating weapon that it's been given as a consequence of this fighting. And so trying to resolve that deal has proved basically impossible so far, because both sides have fundamentally kind of conflicting views on how the strait should be managed. So it is all well and good, the president saying, if we can get a deal quickly. Actually putting that into practice is going to be far harder than writing a social media post, I think.
1: And just briefly, is there a risk that the US might be seen as crying wolf with these sort of threats? What would the Iranians be making of those?
0: Yeah, I think that's the exact point that many people have made. I was listening to Mehran Kamravia from Georgetown University in Qatar earlier, and he made that exact point. He said that the claim that the US is going to carry out apocalyptic bombing kind of campaigns, he used the exact phrase back in April, was bombing Iran back into the Stone Ages, is the direct quote, and Dr. Kamravia said that that is still talked about in Tehran. So his suggestion is that this is basically the boy who has cried wolf, and the threats aren't taken seriously by the Iranians anymore.
1: OK, we'll leave it there for now. Thanks so much for your time, as always, Joe. Joe Inwood there, our World Affairs correspondent. Let's turn to Moscow now, where an explosion at an Italian restaurant in the capital has prompted suspicion of a high-profile person being targeted. Russian state media is reporting that a woman attempted to bring a homemade bomb inside the restaurant where a private function was taking place. It was then detonated outside the entrance, killing at least three people: the woman, the security guard, and a guest. 21 others were injured. An eyewitness spoke to Russian media.
2: When I came out, I saw people being let out. There were women dressed up, some of them barefoot, carrying their belongings and bags. There were men too. I'm really not sure. It didn't look like a normal event. At one point, I even thought they might be evacuating the building. Everything was moving very quickly. But there was definitely no panic. There were cars, flowers, nothing seemed to be stopping people from driving in. I saw someone helping a woman into a car, while others were escorting people down the stairs towards the square. People really did seem confused. It looked like the birthday party of some general.
1: Now, Russia has yet to comment on any Ukrainian involvement in the blast. Kyiv has also not commented, although its military says it hit Russian oil refinery, an oil depot and a military airfield in a series of overnight strikes. Let's get more on this by our chief analyst.

0: social media that the explosion at that Cafe Moscow was a cruel terrorist act. That's what Sergei Sobyanin, the mayor of Moscow, is saying. Regarding the official death toll, there's been no change. Still, three people are confirmed as having been killed. I've seen unconfirmed reports in Russian media saying that two more people died in hospital. But that's not confirmed. But that's the nature of media in Russia. It takes some time for officials to give the full picture of what happened. There is rampant speculation in Russian media as to the identity of who may have been in the cafe at the time of the explosion. And it's not difficult to see why people would be jumping to all sorts of conclusions, given that at least three top Russian generals have been killed in explosions in Moscow since the start of the war with Ukraine. The authorities in Russia, they are usually quick to blame Ukraine, who obviously has an interest in targeting top Russian top brass. But Ukraine, as a matter of policy, they never confirm their involvement. Sometimes various unnamed sources from Ukrainian security services, they speak to the media and drop heavy hints that it was them.
1: Ukraine, meanwhile, they said that they hit multiple infrastructure targets overnight.
0: More oil refineries, one in Saratov region. Also, in the same region, there's a really important airfield, military airfield, from which Russian bombers are launched towards Ukraine, called Engels. That has been hit as well, according to the Ukrainian military and President Zelensky, who also said that an oil storage facility was hit in Kaluga region. So the campaign of Ukrainian long-range drone strikes continues as well.
1: Okay, Vitaly, thank you so much for your time. Vitaly Shevchenko reporting there. Well, analysts have suggested Ukraine is continuing to gain ground in the war as it continues to strike targets in Russia. So how likely is this pressure to bring Moscow to the negotiating table? And how will Vladimir Putin respond? Here's our Russia editor, Steve Rosenberg.
2: You can sum up the message from Moscow right now in just two words. Not turning.
3: Мы добьемся своих целей. И вместе сделаем все для победы, для России.
2: President Putin has made it clear that he is not for turning. He shows no sign of compromise, apparently determined to continue fighting. And Russia's leadership insists that the tide is not turning in this war in favor of Kyiv, whatever Western politicians and commentators may be saying. One Russian newspaper this week dismissed their claims as PR, as an attempt by the West to present appearance as reality. When I read that, how ironic, I thought. After all, ever since the full-scale Russian invasion of Ukraine, Russia has constructed and promoted an alternative reality that paints the Russian army not as aggressor, but as liberator. In a war started not by Vladimir Putin, but by the West. Even if you accept that the tide in this war is not turning, clearly something is changing. And Russians can see that. They can see that Ukrainian drones have been attacking Russian oil refineries, one after another, sparking a summer petrol shortage across the country. And almost every day now, Russians wake up to news that drones have bombed warehouses of the online Russian retail giant Wildberries. All of this is bringing Russia's war in Ukraine much closer to home. Nearly 4.5 years after Vladimir Putin launched what he thought would be a short, successful military operation. So, if the president is not for turning, what is he planning? I've lived and worked in Russia for many years. But truth is, I can't read Vladimir Putin's mind. I don't know what he'll do next. But I do know that not turning has a logical

0: consequence. Expect escalation. And the Kremlin will inevitably blame that on Ukraine and on the West.
1: The BBC's Russia editor, Steve Rosenberg. You're listening to the newsroom from the BBC World Service. Let's get an update now on the extreme temperatures in Europe this summer. The authorities in Italy are putting nearly all major cities under the highest alert from Monday in preparation for a new fourth heat wave, with temperatures likely to be in the high 30s Celsius and above. Elsewhere in Europe, Hungary is about to shut down its only nuclear plant because of an ongoing drought. The water level of the Danube River is so low that it cannot be used to cool the Pax power plant, which produces almost half of the country's electricity. And the EU's forest fire tracker said there have been around 1,200 fires across Europe so far this year, which is double the annual average. So what lessons can European countries learn from a summer of extreme temperatures? First, here's Chad Augustin of the Pasadena Fire Department, which is accustomed to combating extreme fires.
2: We're seeing wetter winters and hot summers that are just becoming the norm. With the high levels of rain that you had over the last year, really leads to tremendous levels of fuel growth. And then when you have high temperatures with record heat, it dries those fuels out. And then it's not surprising that you're seeing such devastating wildfires. We experienced that in the LA region. You have to have aggressive and proactive fuel management. And for a lot of people, that's a change in our thought process, because we love the beauty of our trees and brush and grasses. But the more fuel you have as it dries out to burn, the more rapid those fires are going to be, and the more challenging they are to extinguish. So we have to have aggressive and proactive fuel management. We need to make sure that our firefighters are well-trained in wildfire management. And that might mean adding additional fire personnel. And then in a disaster, there's never enough trained personnel. So we really need to work on training our community to be an extension of our firefighters. And then that's a force multiplier, because you have more people who can help in a disaster.
1: Climate scientists say reducing CO2 emissions should also be a priority. Here's Dr. Karl Friedrich Schleusner, a climate scientist at an independent non-governmental research institute near Vienna.
3: We are loading the dice when it comes to extreme weather events. We are increasing the probability of them happening, and we're warming the planet at a record rate of more than a quarter of a degree per decade. And so every year you're increasing the odds of also seeing record-breaking extreme events. And unfortunately, this year is not over yet, and we see a new El Nino event forming, out of which our predictions are saying it might be one of the strongest, if not the strongest, we've ever seen. And this El Nino event will cause potentially another series of very extreme events all over the tropics in particular. We are currently heading towards a climate of almost 3 degrees centigrade by the end of the century. That's twice as much as we've warmed the planet already today. And I think what's becoming very clear is that we are now seeing increasingly climate conditions that we fail to handle. They're exceeding our capacity to adapt. They're exceeding the capacity of our human systems, our cities, our infrastructure, but also the ecosystems that surround us. And I think if there is one message that we should all take from this summer, this is: if we don't like what we are seeing, we need to get very serious about climate action and bring emissions down as fast as possible on a race to net zero to stop climate change.
1: Next, the BBC has been given exclusive access to the UK's Teenage Hacker Rehab Programme, which is run by the police to steer children away from cybercrime. The Cyber Choices Programme has become increasingly important after numerous high-profile hacks in recent years, some being blamed on teenage English-speaking gangs like Scattered Spider. Cyber correspondent Joe Tidy has been speaking to young hackers who are on the programme about how they strayed into minor illegal hacking before being caught.
4: Mum was very like, ooh, you've got a detective coming to speak to you. You're in a lot of trouble. So sat at the window waiting. Oh, my gosh, who's going to come? How much trouble am I going to be in?
5: Lucas lives in a picturesque village in Cumbria in the northwest of England. He was caught twice hacking his school computers to play games and visit blocked websites.
4: You've succeeded in doing something that two, three trained professionals have been spent a lot of time trying to stop you doing, really.
6: It's a challenge.
4: That's what I thought it was. It was just a challenge to see if I could.
5: He was 16 when he was first given a warning.
4: Because the teachers don't understand what I've done, they're just going to go off what the IT guys tell them. So if they say, get him out, they'll just kick me out.
5: But Lucas wasn't expelled or arrested. He was enrolled onto a nationwide programme, steering kids away from illegal...

0: hacking.
1: There is a good side to being a tech wizard.
0: Cyber Choices is like hacker rehab. It was set up in 2017 and is busier than ever.
1: To improve and use your tech skills.
0: From Spain and Finland to the UK and the US, teenagers are being arrested for increasingly high-profile and harmful hacks. Cyber attacks on supermarkets have left shelves empty. Transport systems have been disrupted. Casinos plunged into chaos. Even nurseries held to ransom.
2: They've got way too many people there.
0: Paul Foster works for the National Crime Agency and says teenagers falling into cybercrime is a growing problem.
3: Certainly English-speaking Western world individuals that we know are now more active in cybercrime. Young people are engaged with online activity and devices much, much sooner, and therefore they're exposed to the risks, not just of the online harms to them, but also their potential to cause really significant damage as a result of those digital skills.
4: I learned the hard way. What I did was illegal.
0: Around 1,000 teens and children have now been through the Cyber Choices programme, 200 in the last year alone. But Cyber Choices is voluntary, and sometimes boys refuse to engage.
5: I'm going to go around this side of the car.
0: Owen Flowers from Walsall refused to join the course when he was 16. Early this month, he was jailed for 5.5 years for hacking Transport for London and two US healthcare companies. In another ongoing trial, it was revealed that a teenager who enrolled onto the programme still allegedly went on to offend.
3: We're mindful of the full spectrum of the cyber.
0: So could Cyber Choices actually be upskilling potential cyber criminals? Paul Foster again.
3: I can understand the argument. It is giving people education, it's giving them insight, and it's probably making them more informed. My fear is, though, that if we didn't give them something like Cyber Choices, where would they get that input and where would that input take them?
0: The NCA admits Cyber Choices can never solve the problem on its own, but the agency says the scheme is working and notes that other countries, including Australia and Canada, have launched their own versions to tackle the issue of young people falling into cybercrime.
6: Joe Tidy reporting. Now, the Commonwealth Games in Glasgow draws to a close today. Yesterday, the home crowd were in raptures after the poster boy of the Games, Josh Kerr, delivered a gold in the mile race. Glasgow stepped in at short notice after the Australian state of Victoria withdrew as host because of the costs. Therefore, it's been a slimmed-down event with 10 sports across a shortened 10-day programme, and some big names have also decided to skip it altogether. The baton is now passed on to India and the city of Ahmedabad, which will host it in 4 years' time. So could the future of the Games be in jeopardy if fewer cities are interested in hosting and more elite athletes refuse to participate? Let's get more with our sports reporter Sophia Hartley, who joins me now from Glasgow. Sophia, how have the Games been then? What have you made of them so far? Have they been a success?
7: I think the question of whether the Commonwealth Games has been a success in Glasgow depends on the measure, the metric of measure that you use. Because, as you said there in your introduction, that

0: for all the Commonwealth Games nations. However, I do think that some other sports have potentially suffered from the fact that this has been a condensed version. I think the fact that the athletics was held in a much smaller capacity stadium, even though it was beautiful and despite some of the weather conditions where the rain has been tipping it down here in Glasgow, they have still been packed out. I think that some of the kind of the star events, as you would say, in the athletics have perhaps not felt as big as previous years because of the stadium capacity, but also, as you say, because the stars haven't showed up. I mean, the European Championships being in a couple of weeks' time in Birmingham being a key factor to that, and the Commonwealth Games is struggling to encourage and persuade athletes that theirs is the event that these athletes should be competing at over other international tournaments. So, yeah, I think it's a mixed picture at the moment.
1: And the closing ceremony later today, what can we expect? Because it will be the handing over the baton to Ahmedabad and India, who have ambitions themselves, don't they, one day of hosting the Olympics, so it could be a real test of their ambition and capabilities.
0: BBC Sport has understood that from these games, having spoken to the Indian delegations, that we can expect a bigger and larger Commonwealth Games in 2030. It looks like cricket, archery and shooting will be among some of the sports to regain their spot at the Commonwealth Games. And they're going to try and push the number from 10 here in Glasgow to 17 in India. But I think that there can be learnings that can be taken from this Commonwealth Games. The programme and the spending has been reduced from around 800 million to 160 million. And in order to create a sustainable Commonwealth Games, I believe that there will be some takings from that and how we can evolve the Commonwealth Games. But as you say, an exciting things to come.
1: Brilliant. Sophia, really appreciate your time. Thanks so much. Sophia Hartley there reporting from the Commonwealth Games in Glasgow. Now, the world's largest celebration of Irish music and culture is kicking off today. And for the first time ever, it's taking place in Belfast. Organisers expect around 800,000 visitors from around the world to travel to Northern Ireland for the 8-day festival. This report from Bernadette Kehoe.
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3: The annual FLA, as it's called, celebrating traditional Irish music, is one of Europe's largest cultural events. Belfast will be transformed into a vibrant stage for live music sessions, storytelling, workshops and dance classes.
2: 2026, we invite you to be part of something extraordinary. The 75th FLA Ciúil na hÉireann, right here in Belfast Fair City, for the very first time.
3: Visitors can expect everything from lively pub sessions and spontaneous street performances to major open-air concerts. The 8-day festival will culminate in 180 music competitions for all age groups. The FLA is overseen by an organisation dedicated to the promotion of Irish traditional music, Cultus. It has hundreds of local branches across Ireland and beyond. A member in Northern Ireland, Niall McLean, says the local excitement is palpable.
4: The best musicians in the world, they'll come from America, they'll come from Japan. There's Cultus as a worldwide organisation. The streets are going to be absolutely buzzing with music, song, dance, laughter. The crack is going to be mighty. Belfast will never see anything like this in their entire life. Perhaps maybe a million people might visit us. It's going to be something else.
3: Business leaders have said the event will show Belfast as a vibrant and welcoming destination. It will certainly attract international headlines for all the right reasons, in contrast with the city's troubled past. And whilst the sectarian divides between Protestants and Catholics haven't gone away, organisers hope the festival will be a moment of unity. And there's more good news for Belfast. After this historic debut, it's already been announced the city will host the FLA again next year.
1: Bernadette Kehoe reporting. Thanks so much for listening to the newsroom from the BBC World Service. With me, Uncle Josiah Ann from the team. Enjoy the rest of your day.
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6: The 1st of July, 1916. The first day of the Battle of the Somme remains the bloodiest day in the history of warfare. Nearly 20,000 British soldiers were killed. I'm Jordan Dunbar. Growing up in Belfast, I was surrounded by memorials to the Somme, but I never fully understood why a battle fought in France still echoes through the streets of my home city. Now, 110 years on, as I uncover the story of my great-grandfather who fought in the trenches.
7: He served until March 1918.
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7: Yes.
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2: Coming up on the BBC World Service, Dear Daughter, with me, Namulanta Kombo. Emma, from Denmark, was conceived using donor sperm. She and her mum, Ida, talk about her growing up with honesty and openness.
3: You hear of donor-conceived children who leave their families because they're so upset or they lose contact. And that was my biggest fear.
2: That's after the news.
4: BBC News with Charles Carroll. President Trump says he has cancelled planned strikes against Iran, suggesting the outline of a peace deal had been agreed. Mr. Trump said he had held off from further attacks at the request of Iran and other countries in the region. Officials in Gaza say at least 8 people were killed in overnight strikes which hit residential buildings. The Israeli military says that it was targeting military operatives. Ukraine's military says that it has hit a Russian oil refinery, a depot, and a military airfield in attacks overnight. Video purportedly of the attack on the refinery at Saratov shows a large column of smoke. In Indonesia, at least 5 people have died and about 40 others are missing after a ferry caught fire off the coast of Java. Local media reports say that people jumped into the sea to escape the blaze. South Korea has registered its highest temperature since records began more than a century ago. The city of Yangsan experienced temperatures of 42.5 degrees Celsius. Reports from Nigeria say that a fire has broken out at one of the passenger terminals at the country's largest airport in Lagos. The cause of the fire and the extent of the damage are not yet known. Police in Sri Lanka say that a riot in an overcrowded prison outside Colombo has been brought under control. The army and special task force commandos were deployed to contain the violence, which left one inmate dead and at least 6 others injured. And police in Germany have launched an investigation into death threats made against a theatre performing a satirical play about attempts to rescue a whale stranded in the Baltic Sea earlier this year. The play uses religious symbols, including a crucified humpback whale, to ridicule the hype around the failed rescue mission. The play's director has said that security forces will protect any future performances. And that's our summary of the latest BBC News.
5: I think all families come in different shapes and sizes. I mean, no 2 families are the same. Even, like, you have 2 boys, a girl and a boy, 3 girls, 1 boy. What's important is that you have to have respect for your family and love for your family.
2: Hi, I'm Namulanta Kombo, and that's my daughter Coco, the inspiration for Dear Daughter from the BBC World Service. In Denmark, Ida's journey to becoming a mother was not straightforward. But like many families, hers was built on love and honest conversations about how they came to be. Her daughter Emma was conceived with the help of a donor after years in which Ida longed to become a mother.
3: I think it was so much more than just something I planned. I felt that everything can make eggs. Animals have young, and all my friends had children, and I couldn't do anything to affect what happened to us. So it was just something that I felt every cell in my body needed to do. It wasn't just a decision. It was a need.
2: How far are you 2 from each other?
3: It's around 40 kilometers to you, Emma. Is that it?
6: Yeah, something like that.
3: Emma's building a house with her boyfriend.
2: Oh, lovely. I hear that is one of the most stressful things to do. How's it going?
6: It's going well, but it is a stressful process, yeah.
7: Dear daughter.
8: Dear daughters.
9: Dear daughter.
10: My dear daughter.
11: Dear daughter.
12: Dear daughter.
2: Ida and her husband Henning live in Denmark. They're both doctors. Ida works as a clinical geneticist. They have 3 daughters. 29-year-old Emma is their eldest daughter.

0: male infertility issues, she was conceived using donor sperm after the couple spent 6 years having fertility treatment.
1: So it started off that we're medical students and we just thought that we would try to get pregnant. And then you have all those months where you do not get pregnant. And then Henning got the report back that he's had really, really low sperm quality. Then we tried insemination with his sperm. Then we tried insemination with donor sperm. Then we tried IVF in the public system and IVF with Henning's sperm. Then we tried IVF in the private system. Then we borrowed some money and then we tried again. And so every month is sort of, you have hopes. You even have hopes when you're not in treatment. You know that you're not going to get pregnant, but you still hope. Well, it could be a miracle. And then we had lost hope and we signed up for adoption. And Emma was the last of, I think, 6 eggs we had had in the freezer. And we just wanted to clean up that single little egg. And we actually got pregnant with Emma.
0: And you talk about, you know, a sequence of disappointments. What does that do to your relationships, the relationship with Henning, your husband, the relationship with other people, and the relationship with yourself?
1: So one of the big things that happen is that becoming pregnant becomes a task. It's not something that happens because you're in love, and it becomes something that's an obstacle between you. We had periods where we had a hard time understanding what it did to either of us. And in those periods, we wrote letters to each other because it's a way of not interrupting each other and giving some time to formulate your sentences that can create a deeper meaning.
0: Like you say, it was 30 years ago, so it was a very different time. So what was it like for Henning?
1: So I think that for him, there were many losses that I don't understand in a more physical manner, realizing that he was not fertile and that he was not going to have his own children. That, of course, changed. And Henning is actually a biological parent to Emma's two sisters, younger sisters. So there were many losses for that. But I think one of the things that we overcame it with was that we refused to be silent. We talked about this.
0: I know this is a different letter from what we usually have on Dear Daughter. It's shorter. And it was written to Emma when she was a baby and put in the front of a book that you made for her.
1: When we got pregnant, we were, of course, really, really happy. But we also realized that this was coming with a burden for our child, that some of the decisions that we had made would not be ours to pay. But, and I'm not talking about money, but I'm talking about the loss of knowledge and the uncertainty would not be ours to pay, but Emma's to pay. And I was always afraid that she would become really upset with us and leave us. So I thought when I was pregnant that I needed to communicate to Emma about these decisions. So it was a children's book. I made pictures and telling her about our fertility journal and how an Iceman would help us with sperm. So I put it in a very simple language, something that we could read and talk about while she was a child. But then I made a pre-word, is that what you called it in a book?
0: Preface.
1: Preface, speaking to Emma as an adult and talking to her about, I know that this is not going to be easy for you all the way, but I hope we can talk about it. So that's the background for the letter. This was written in Danish, so we've translated it. It's just really short. It's a short sentence that I wrote, and then I used a quote from a book that I'd read. So it's sort of a mixture of saying, this is why we did it, but also claiming that this is a bigger perspective than just us. So here it comes. Dear Emma, this book was created to tell you the story of how you came into being, of our many years of childlessness and the sometimes very difficult decisions it entailed. Our hope is that even while you're still young, it may help you understand these questions and make them easier to ask. You must never doubt that you are the most deeply wished for child in the world. And then comes the quote, and it's not a direct quote, but it's almost a quote from Zitata in Hermann Hesse. It was published in 1922. talking about how

0: a person would see other people becoming parents and how much happiness it gave them to become parents and how he was envious of that. So many thousands experience this deepest happiness. Why not I? Even those who do wrong, even thieves and robbers have children they love and who love them in return. Only I do not. Yeah, I'm sorry, I still get emotional 30 years down the road.
1: Are you okay?
0: Yeah, I'm okay.
1: What is it that makes you emotional 30 years later, as you say?
0: Because it was such a wish. And there was, we were feeling so, it's not a really admired feeling, but we were feeling so envious. We really felt that we could give a child something. And we were just not able to overcome that obstacle. We grieved so much of our loss. You feel sorry for yourself, even though it's such a pitiful feeling. It was what we felt.
1: Could you tell me why that quote was so important to you?
0: I think it was important because it speaks of something that happened to us, but is still universal. We're in a situation where you need something so much that you make decisions that are not optimal. They come at a cost, but you still do them. I'm not talking money here. I'm talking about burden.
1: Yeah. Could you tell me a bit about what you mean or some examples of what you were concerned about or might still be concerned about when you talk about her burdens to pay?
0: I think there are many. The one that really filled up my mind then was that Emma would be so upset with us that she would leave. So you hear of donor-conceived children who leave their families because they're so upset or they lose contact. And that was my biggest fear.
1: Emma, you've been listening in on all of this, but tell me about the book because you've had it a long time, right?
2: Yes, I have had the book for as long as I can remember. And it's a very colorful book. It just gives so much space for conversation. Shares a lot about my parents there. You can really feel how emotional their fertility journey also was and how much they wanted to have a child together. Then it's also a celebration of how they came to be a family and a celebration of the donor. So in many ways, it's also a celebration of life, I think.
1: And how old were you when you got the book?
2: I think I must have been around 2-3 years old, something like that.
1: And that obviously was very young. You must have comprehended things at different times in your life as, you know, as you grow up and you start to ask different questions and have a better understanding of what this book represented.
2: Yeah, I know that I've talked a lot about it also, like from a very young age. So I've obviously known that this was my story, but understanding what it meant has come later in life. I do remember in, maybe it was first grade, we had to do like these like family trees. I found that task very difficult. So I went to the teacher and talked to her about it. I think she got a little bit baffled with me sharing something this personal, but what she thought was very personal. So her reaction was that she didn't believe me and called my parents and I got reprimanded at school. But then from there on, I took the book to school, explained it to my classmates so that they could understand where I came from. A couple of years later, I remember that I was very interested in looks and what features I might have from the donor and that I might have walked past him somewhere or, yeah, those kinds of thoughts. I have, as my mom said, two younger sisters who are twins. And I think when we went on family trips, because my mom and dad had each other and the twins, they have a special bond, I would feel a little bit left out. And that could trigger emotions and me spiraling into that was because I was not as big a part of the family as everyone else because of my donor. It was brief, you know, we always managed to talk it through, but yeah, it was there sometimes.
1: So when we talk about your donor, have you ever had an interest in looking for him or finding out, you know, where he is or reaching out to him?
2: No, I haven't. We've talked about it a lot of times in the family. And I know that I have my parents and also my sister's support if that was what I wanted to. But at this point, I am feeling like, what would the point be? I'm not missing anything in my life. I have this narrative that he's a kind man. I send him kind thoughts and think of him from time to time. And I hope you feel how grateful I am. But I'm also scared to interrupt that narrative. Does that make sense?
1: Yeah, totally.
2: Like, what if you seeked him out and found out that he was not in any way how I imagined him and I don't like him or whatever? Not knowing is just works better for me.
1: Ida, what have you thought about Emma potentially one day saying to you and Henning that she wants to find her donor?
0: So I think that has changed over time. In the beginning, it seemed like a scary thing. But then you realize that it would actually not be a loss for me or for Henning if a donor came into our life.
1: Ida, what advice do you have for daughters out there based on your life and your experience and your journey?
0: Well, that was a big one. I think that my advice will be to be open and to share not only the easy parts, but also share the things that are difficult for you. We need our children to receive that in seeing that you're a human and you tried your best. And maybe also in that time when the decisions were made, to understand why those decisions were made as they were. And I think those little letters or books can give you that time frame that makes it easier to understand and more heartfelt, maybe.
1: Is there anything you would like to say that you feel we haven't talked about or that you wanted to say?
0: That this doesn't end here. This problem will develop throughout Emma's life and through her becoming a parent herself and when we're not here. So I think it's a lifelong learning for us and for Emma on how this affects her life.
1: Emma, what has surprised you the most about this conversation today with your mom and myself about your journey? Has there anything been a surprise to you?
2: I don't think anything has been a surprise to me. We've gone through this a lot of times. We've talked so much about this throughout the past 29 years. For me, it's always important to show that donor conception can also be okay, that there are difficult decisions to be made. There are some losses connected to creating a family this way, but it can turn out very good. I'm very happy. I'm very grateful both to my parents and also to what's the donor, even though I have no clue who he is. The stories shared are often the ones where there are some conflicts. I just think it's important for future parents out there who need to use either sperm or egg donation to also learn from a story where things have gone very good and you can have a great and loving family.
1: Remember, we would love to hear from you. You can get in touch with us by emailing deardaughter@bbc.co.uk, or you can go to our website www.bbcworldservice.com/deardaughter, or you can send us a WhatsApp message on +44 800 030 4404. Dear Daughter

0: Factor from the BBC World Service is presented by me, Namulanta Kombo, and produced by me and the series producer, Jill Kersley.
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2: Hello, and welcome to More or Less from the BBC World Service. We're the programme that looks at the numbers in the news, in life, and in hypothetical big money prizes. And I'm Lizzie McNeil. Another day, another UK poll getting the Twittersphere all excitable. But what was it about this time? I don't hear you cry. What piece of polling could possibly have riled the twits enough to warrant a podcast? Well, it was about the rationality, or alleged lack thereof, of the British population's financial decision-making. Compelling, eh? You see, the YouGov poll that riled everyone up so much asked this tantalising question.
3: If you had a choice between instantly receiving £50,000 or a 50% chance to win £1 million, which would you pick?
2: The survey found that 73% of Brits would take the £50,000, while 21% opted for the 50-50 chance of winning £1 million, and 6% said they didn't know. Now, as you may or may not have imagined, this finding provoked outrage.
4: Britain must be the most risk-averse society on planet Earth.
5: This is what's wrong with Britain, TBH.
2: That last one, by the way, was from celebrity polling analyst and More or Less interviewee Nate Silver. So, what is going on? Is the UK irrationally risk-averse? And why do people differ in this decision? One of those who joined the fevered online Twitter debate was the BBC's economics editor Faisal Islam, who tweeted, "What a poll!" Now, this is the kind of polling passion we at More or Less admire, so we got him into the studio to talk about it all away from the pounding keyboards of discontent. First up, the premise of the outrage.
6: In some regards, there is some maths, basic maths behind it, and it's a kind of very simplistic probability, which is £50,000, whilst higher than zero, is far less than a 50% chance of £1 million. And so the expected outcome over time of the coin flip for £1 million is £500,000. So it's worth 10 times more. So on a very simple understanding of what is the better option, that is what has motivated people to think it's blazingly obvious from their perspective that you would go for the coin flip and you'd go for the expected value of £500,000 versus a guarantee of 50,000.
2: But this analysis, says Faisal, is a tiny bit limited.
6: There is a delicious irony here, because in some way, the people assuming you should go for the coin toss think they're being very sophisticated, and that to accept the certainty of 50,000 is basically stupid and idiotic. But the irony is that it's kind of basic, what we call behavioural finance, behavioural economics, decision theory. In fact, it goes back nearly three centuries, 288 years, to Bernoulli, who would not have thought that that was stupid. And that's because expected value, so simply timesing the probability by the outcome, is actually not how our brains work. It's not how we make decisions.
2: 18th century Swiss mathematician Nicolas Bernoulli is credited as the person who formalised the mathematics of marginal utility. Now, this is the idea, as he wrote in 1738, that
7: any increase in wealth, no matter how insignificant, will always result in an increase in utility, which is inversely proportionate to the quantity of goods already possessed.
2: Or, if you want that in simple terms, £50,000 means a lot more to someone with no money than someone with lots of money.
6: If you've got zero net wealth, which affects a lot of households right now, so no savings, right? And then you stack up the 50,000s like bricks that you might be able to earn, they aren't all worth the same to you. The first 50,000 is worth much more than the 7th or the 8th or 9th or the 10th.
2: That's the first basic thing you need to know. The second is something called prospect theory.
6: And that was developed by Daniel Kahneman, economist, won a Nobel Prize essentially for this in 2002. It comes from the late 70s. And the essential intuition

0: distinction here, and there's a lot of maths behind it, is that you judge risk and make choices based on the comparison of potential gains and losses in particular, rather than your expected win.
1: Prospect theory originates in a paper written by Daniel Kahneman and Amos Tversky in 1979. It is a classic in behavioural economics. By doing loads of controlled surveys, a little bit like the YouGov poll, where people have to choose between different financial gains under different circumstances, they were able to draw out a lot of useful observations. One is that people tended to give more weight than they should to small probabilities, and less weight than they should to medium and large ones. People also make their money and risk decisions relative to a reference point. You're more likely to bet a second $10 after losing a bet with a friend, double or quits, than you would have been to bet $20 in the first place. You're $10 down, right? You're not thinking generally. You're thinking relative to the reference point. And then there's the most famous phrase in the paper.
2: Losses loom larger than gains. The aggravation that one experiences in losing a sum of money appears to be greater than the pleasure associated with gaining the same amount.
0: People value very highly the possibility of losing things that they already have. And so the critical part of this question is that you're told you get the 50,000 come what may. And so people will bank that.
1: So it feels like if you don't get the million, you've lost £50,000. And fundamentally, Faisal says, that is a lot of money to a lot of people in the UK.
0: 50,000 is, I did a rough calculation, so 50k is more than the 73rd percentile of UK financial wealth.
1: Not counting property and pensions, only about a quarter of Brits have a wealth of £50,000 or more. At the other end of the wealth spectrum, a quarter have less than £300.
0: So what this basically says is 50k is a huge amount of money by the standards of the vast bulk of the UK household population. It's a transformative amount of money. Or rather, it's transformative enough for people to be satisfied with it and delighted with the certainty that their life has changed by that amount of money, and enough not to risk losing it for the possibility of earning 20 times that amount. So that's the difference between expected value and the reality of our relationship with risk.
1: Now, there certainly are gender and age differences around the level of risk that people can tolerate. And it's plausible that there are cultural differences too. It might well be that the outraged Twitterers in the US thought that their country is more successful because Americans take more risks. So it was handy that a few days later, YouGov asked the same question in the US.
0: And the numbers were pretty similar, but it did show that Americans seemed to be slightly more willing to take the bet, but the margins were pretty small.
1: 65% of Americans said they'd take $50,000 compared to 73% of Brits and the £50,000. Because of the currency conversion, it's hard to know exactly how they compare, but they're close enough.
0: The deep and hilarious irony here was that when someone as numerically sophisticated as Nate Silver said, this is what is wrong with Britain, this is what is wrong, and you think, oh, right, OK, this is not just some random, like, jokey YouGov poll. This is, in fact, explains, you know, plenty that's wrong with the British economy, whereas it turns out that it's pretty similar in America.
1: Thanks to the BBC's economics editor, Faisal Islam. That's all for this week. But be sure to send us an email if you've seen a number or a stat in the news you think we should take a look at. The email is moreorless@bbc.co.uk. Until next time, goodbye.
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0: ABC News, good evening. I'm Noni Edwards. The New South Wales Rural Fire Service has sent firefighting teams and equipment to France, marking the first time the RFS has deployed to Europe. Federal and state authorities have coordinated on the mission and say international deployments will not affect Australia's preparedness for the upcoming domestic bushfire season. The Federal Minister for Emergency Management, Christy McBain, says the French government made the request directly last week for firefighting assistance with a Chinook helicopter and reconnaissance plane.
1: We've been in contact with our French counterparts, from the Prime Minister to the Foreign Minister and the Defence Minister down. Obviously, really importantly, our agencies work together very closely. The National Emergency Management Agency has a very good relationship with all of our international counterparts in emergency management.
0: Australians with some rare types of incurable brain cancer will now have access to cheaper medication. The drug Voranigo has been listed on the pharmaceutical benefits scheme for the first time and will now cost no more than $25 per script. Health Minister Mark Butler says the listing will save sufferers tens of thousands of dollars a month.
2: Without the listing on the PBS, it would cost as much as $28,000 a month, obviously well beyond the means of most ordinary Australian households. This is truly going to give great new hope to this group of patients dealing with this highly debilitating form of brain cancer.
0: The federal government says it's accepted there's no chance of eradicating the H5 bird flu in Australia. South Australian authorities are investigating a mass bird mortality event after more than 80 dead and sick birds were found off the state's southeast coast. Since the deadly bird flu strain reached Australia in June, there's been 54 confirmed detections in wild seabirds, including 40 in South Australia. Health Minister Mark Butler says agriculture and environment ministers have met to action a national management plan.
2: That enactment of that plan essentially reflects their advice that the chance of eradicating this virus from Australia have gone. That virus is here and it's now a question of managing it.
0: Internationally, US President Donald Trump says he'll order his country's forces to hold off on new strikes against Iran. Larry Buttrose reports.
3: In a post on his Truth Social platform, Mr. Trump says the US has been asked by Iran and other Middle Eastern countries to hold off on any attack, claiming what he termed the parameters of a deal have been reached to end the five-month-old war. He says the deal would include an end to Iran's nuclear threat and the immediate and complete reopening of the Strait of Hormuz to commercial shipping. The US has been threatening severe attacks on Iran in recent days over continued Iranian strikes on shipping in the strait. He says Israel joins him in the commitment. There's no comment yet from Iran.
0: Iran has not yet addressed Mr. Trump's claim directly, but its acting defense minister says recent US statements are made in a context of psychological operations. At least five people have been killed and 41 are missing after a ferry caught fire off Indonesia's Madura Island. The vessel was carrying 271 passengers and crew, with 225 people rescued. It was travelling from Surabaya to Makassar when the fire broke out on Sunday morning. The cause is not yet known and a search operation is continuing. A sacred dance ceremony has taken place toward the end of the second last day of Australia's largest Indigenous festival. Nate Woodall reports from northeast Arnhem Land.
4: The third day of Garma Festival has seen a large focus on Yolngu culture and art. Didgeridoo making, weaving and bush medicine making courses have taken place throughout the day. Delegates from Australia's Pacific neighbours took part in a cultural knowledge exchange, which heard that Pacific First Peoples and Australia's First Nations are communities connected by the ocean and shared cultural practices, with PNG opposition leader Keith Uruhu calling the event a spiritual experience. This evening we'll see Yolngu rapper Baker Boy headlining the musical entertainment at the main stage.
0: Australia's Diamonds will play for bronze after a shock defeat to Jamaica in their netball semi-final at the Commonwealth Games. The Diamonds went down 46-45, failing to qualify for a gold medal match for the first time since the sport officially entered the Games in 1998. Kate Maloney has told ABC Sport the team will come back stronger.
5: It's about playing our game. We've had a really good tournament so far. We know that at our best we can beat anyone, and today we just probably weren't at our best that we needed to be. So we'll have a look at it, we'll take lots of learnings, and we'll come out tomorrow even stronger.
0: Taking a look now at the capital city forecasts for tomorrow, Monday the 3rd of August. Brisbane, partly cloudy skies with a top of 22 degrees. Sydney, a possible shower developing with a high of 23 degrees. A morning possible shower in Canberra reaching 16. In Melbourne, 15 degrees with showers easing. Showers in Hobart with a high of 14 degrees. 15 degrees in Adelaide with a shower or two. In Perth, a top of 23 degrees with a sunny day and showers increasing. And in Darwin, mostly sunny skies and a high of 31 degrees. It's time now to cross back over to our international broadcast partners at the BBC.

0: Welcome to the documentary from the BBC World Service. I'm Josephine McDermott. When you listen to the radio, do you ever think of it as a tool of soft power? Last year, when the bulk of funding was removed from the United States broadcaster Voice of America, there was a lot of talk about soft power. The service had been seen as a vital way to communicate a message of democracy and freedom to the rest of the world. But radio frequencies across the globe stopped carrying its broadcasts, newsrooms closed, and staff sent home. The president signed an executive order to strip it back, accusing it of being anti-Trump and having a left-wing bias. A White House statement said the order would ensure taxpayers are no longer on the hook for radical propaganda. One critic called the decision soft power suicide. Soft power, that subtle act of persuasion, can be dated back to when sounds first started to travel across continents 100 years ago. Nations, for the first time, could quickly and effectively try to make people beyond their borders see the world through their eyes using radio. But with the internet and social media revolutions, and funding priorities changing in the West, the Voice of America wasn't the first Western broadcaster to go quiet on shortwave radio. The soft power war of the airwaves has now moved to a decisive phase. Is international radio still needed? And if it isn't, what has been lost? Will there be a void? And who will fill it? I make programmes for Witness History on the BBC World Service. I also love delving into audio history and bringing to light the bits you might have missed. And in this case, it includes some astonishing sounds from around the world. We'll meet the people who established that soft power tool, international radio. The people who listened to it, produced it, and devoted their lives to it, focusing particularly on how it has been used in the ideological battle between East and West. As we reflect on the peak of radio's global influence in the 1970s and 80s, we'll revel in that on-air League of Nations from Radio Austria International.
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0: And the sounds lost to time. 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
0: And we'll dip into Moscow mailbag for some Soviet seduction.
5: Well, who's our first letter from today, Edward?
6: An old friend of yours, Doris, Brian Hartley of Thornton-le-Field, asking what...
0: We'll uncover some of the surprising ways that cultures have crossed.
7: Four of the Russians joined the Archers cast to improve their skills. They'd been taught from scratch in Moscow by a former Archers editor.
0: A Russian version of the world's longest-running radio drama made by the BBC in the UK in 1994. And the utterly unique experience of a broadcaster born in New Zealand who came to become the global voice of the Albanian Stalinist regime.
8: You just didn't do research because another side of the story would come out and the truth would come out. And then where would you be?
0: After 100 years, has radio as a means of soft power now run its course? If we're going to find out if the world needs radio for soft power, let's find out what it is. Professor Joseph Nye held top jobs at Harvard University and in the US government, particularly under Democrat

0: administrations. He coined the term soft power, believing America's global influence was built on more than its military might.
1: Power is the ability to get what you want from others, and you can do it three ways. You can do it with coercion, you can do it with payment, or you can do it with attraction and persuasion. Coercion and payment I call hard power. The ability to get what you want through attraction and persuasion is soft power.
0: That can be everything from student exchanges to trade deals and feature films. But how did radio come to be used for attraction and persuasion? First, I'm taking you back right to the start and how radio went from apparently disconnected sounds to rousing entertainment featuring the biggest stars of the day. Radio begins with experiments in the early 1900s, building on the wireless transmissions of Guglielmo Marconi. They sent dots and dashes of Morse code, spark-generated pulses that were effectively a kind of cipher and had to be transcribed to make any sense. The people experimenting as a hobby, called amateur operators, were ordered off the air during World War I. But in 1920, the world's first commercial broadcasting station with the call sign KDKA opens in Pittsburgh, Pennsylvania, in the United States. It's evolved from weekly experimental broadcasts from the garage of a man called Frank Conrad. One of the many people fascinated by this in the UK is a young man born in Mexico called Peter Eckersley, as he recalled to the BBC in 1957.
2: I do think that probably the first manifestation of the power of broadcasting was in the United States of America. A delightful man whom I knew very well called Conrad of the Westinghouse Company of Pittsburgh, PA. And he just had one of the wireless transmitters and he had a microphone. And it occurred to him that on a Saturday night he might give the boys a treat. And he put on a few gramophone records and so on.
3: I shine, I cry, oh no, it's just a bit of heaven when my baby smiles at me.
2: And everybody, the amateurs, listened. And they enjoyed the little sounds of coming out. Because, you know, if you got a wireless set as an amateur which had never done more than go pa pa pa pa pa pa pa, and then suddenly you heard a voice or even music, I mean, it was fascinating. And the date? Well, 1920.
0: Frank Conrad's little sounds in his so-called air concerts couldn't be heard in Europe, but he was one of the first people to use the term broadcasting outside the original agricultural sense to scatter seeds. He wondered, could it be possible that radio could be used to communicate with more than one person? An audience? At the same time, the Netherlands and Canada were starting stations too. But when it came to getting attention, it was a prima donna opera singer who would give her name to a pudding of poached peaches and a performance in Essex in the UK that would really capture the public's imagination. Media historian Professor Jean Seaton in 2012 in Archive on 4, Tuning In.
4: Dame Nellie Melba was the diva of her age. She was known everywhere. She was Australian. She was hugely regarded. The Daily Mail thinks that this new broadcasting lark might be something it can make a fuss about. So it gets Dame Nellie Melba in 1920 to trundle out to Chelmsford and sing. So it's one of those great events in which broadcasting, rather like perhaps the televising of the Queen's coronation, is suddenly becomes, we'd say these days, it goes viral. It becomes an event.
0: She was heard by people more than 2,000 kilometres away, across Europe and as far as Iran and Canada. By the end of 1923, the British Broadcasting Company was a year old and able to relay broadcasts from that first commercial station, KDKA, in America, using shortwave. Peter Eckersley, so impressed with sounds that weren't just pa-pa-pa-pa-pa, was now the first chief engineer of what would become the British Broadcasting Corporation. Another radio pioneer, Harry P. Davis, the founder of KDKA, later wrote...
5: Here occurred an epoch in human history, for man had truly conquered space. A human voice was heard simultaneously in North America and Europe. a greeting to millions of people spanning nature's barriers, with no connecting media except the invisible and the unknown. Probably in all the years of history, no greater feat of science had been recorded.
0: This epoch has fascinated many, and one enthusiast has dedicated himself to making sure it's not forgotten.
6: My name's Thomas Witherspoon, and I created this website called the Shortwave Radio Audio Archive. I love archiving things, and I hate to think that sounds are lost over time. In the earliest days of home recording equipment, people started recording what they would hear on the air. So cassette tapes and reel-to-reel tapes and all these other things. And so I decided to kind of take it upon myself just to create this archive.
0: So what is the invisible feat of science those early pioneers talked about that happens when we hear sounds from a distant country?
6: Shortwave radio operates in the high frequency or HF band between about 3 and 30 megahertz. Shortwave uses skywave propagation. What happens is when the signal leaves a broadcaster's tower, the signal goes up into the ionosphere and it bounces off of it.
0: That's the section of the atmosphere which starts at about 85 kilometers up, above where the Earth's weather happens and above the ozone layer.
6: The ionosphere, which is this charged layer of the Earth's atmosphere, acts as a mirror that reflects the signal back down. And the really fascinating thing about it is, based on the frequency, the time of day, and using the science that we know as skywave propagation, broadcasters can figure out what frequency to use, at what time of day, and where to target using the types of antennas that they have a certain region of the globe. So, for example, here in the States, we could target, say, Western Europe, and the footprint of that broadcast would be vast, much, much bigger than, say, an FM footprint, and possibly much more than a medium wave or AM footprint as well. And it doesn't stop there, though. Sometimes it skips and goes back up to the ionosphere and bounces back down. So maybe a program that was targeted for, say, Western Europe could also be heard in Asia.
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6: We have these signals that are invisible. We can't see them, of course, and our ears can't hear them, but they're bouncing all over the Earth all the time because the ionosphere, when it's charged, sort of contains them on our globe.
0: Can you describe the first time you heard shortwave?
6: I remember my dad had in our living room a 1936 RCA console radio that belonged to my grandfather. And my dad, every Sunday morning, would turn it on, and it was tuned to WWV Fort Collins, Colorado, which is a national institute. It's an NIST time station. And all it does is it broadcasts the time from an atomic clock. And one of the really fascinating aspects of radio is that it travels at the speed of light. So it is extremely accurate when you're listening to the atomic clock.
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6: It's about the most accurate thing that you can listen to over the air. And my dad would set his watch to that station. Eventually, I got brave enough as a little kid to say, can I tune around and see what else I can hear on here? And I would tune and I would hear things like Deutsche Welle.
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6: And Radio Moscow. And a whole bunch of other Cold War era stations and broadcasters from across the world. And then when I believe I was about 8 years old, a family member actually gave me a shortwave radio that belonged to their son. And it was a Zenith transoceanic transistor solid state radio. It was really beautiful. And I set it up in my bedroom and I could tune in the world with that. And I kept a logbook and had a map where I would put pins in of the stations that I heard across the globe. I loved Radio Netherlands.
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1: We'll hear more from Thomas and his amazing archive later, but first let's go back to December 1932 and the start of the BBC's Empire Service, as it was then called, a vital early moment for soft power through broadcasting. The new shortwave radio technology is allowing signals to be broadcast over vast distances, bouncing through the ionosphere, and a few days later, King George V uses it to deliver a Christmas message.
2: Through one of the marvels of modern science, I am enabled this Christmas day to speak to all my people throughout the empire.
1: In the Netherlands, companies with commercial interests in the Dutch East Indies, now Indonesia, had also formed a colonial broadcasting organisation.
3: Hello, dames en heren. Hello, ladies and gentlemen. This is station PHI of Philips Broadcasting Holland, India.
1: It was another 6 years before the BBC began broadcasting in languages other than English. It launched an Arabic service in January 1938, quickly followed by Spanish and Portuguese for Latin America. But it was the crisis of September that year when British Prime Minister Neville Chamberlain met with Adolf Hitler as the continent approached the brink of war, which saw the start of the first European language services. They were now a necessity, as Leonard Mile, broadcaster and BBC manager, recalled in 1985 for the corporation's oral history collection.
4: BBC broadcasting in German began very suddenly at the time of Munich. It looked as though we were going to war. There were people evacuating children from London, digging trenches, issuing gas masks, and the Prime Minister decided that he'd better broadcast to the British people to tell them why this was all happening. And the Cabinet decided that the broadcast should also be translated into German and fed to Germany. And instructions were given to this effect, which only reached the BBC a matter of hours before Chamberlain started to broadcast. They grabbed people to translate it and announce it and started broadcasting in German that night. And it went on from there onwards in French, German and Italian.
1: For the same oral history collection, in 1989, Alan Bullock, who joined the European service in 1940, described how it was vital to counter German propaganda.
5: There must at some stage have been a decision that what we were going to do is to broadcast news, that this was the philosophy of the European service, and there's a very practical reason for that. Many people who were listening to us were doing so a great danger to themselves, and we had the competitive urge because we had a very powerful German service, the Goebbels propaganda outfit, which during a period when we were inevitably going to be having retreats and defeats and so on, they would be announcing these. If we were to establish our credibility at the very beginning, we had to show we weren't afraid to announce this and to explain it and so on.
1: Not only was Goebbels' Nazi news outfit announcing British retreats and defeats, but he was using a cast of people who sounded at least as if they should have been allies. Among them would be the American former Broadway showgirl with her blonde pin curls, Mildred Gillers, known as Axis Sally, speaking here in 1943.
6: This is Berlin calling, and I'd just like to say, girls, that when Berlin calls, it pays to listen.
1: The American-born, Irish-raised William Joyce, known as Lord Haw-Haw, would become the best-known English-speaking voice of Nazi radio.
7: Germany calling, Germany calling, Germany calling.
8: Even by this time, England does not seem to have realised that her usual sanctimonious methods no longer fit in with the times in which we live.
1: The United States joined the war in 1941, and with that, they joined the Battle of the Airwaves. The Romanian-born John Houseman, best known as the actor and producer who worked with the Hollywood star Orson Welles, was interviewed by James Day in 1974 and talked about his time as director of Voice of America, or VOA as it came to be known.
9: About five, six, seven of us really created the Voice of America. 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And within about 7 months, there were about 800 a day.
1: In a special 40th anniversary radio programme in 1982, John Houseman and William

0: Aus Amerika im Krieg. Unsere Stimmen kommen zu
1: In other words, voices from America. It was only a few months later that we finally were given the official title, The Voice of America.
2: The show was considered a success. The State Department was silent, but the White House monitored it and congratulated us. So did the British by transatlantic phone. Later, their underground monitoring stations in neutral and enemy territories reported that the Nazis had done their heaviest jamming of the war to prevent this first Voice of America from being heard.
3: Jamming, intentionally disrupting radio communication, would prove the worth of what was being transmitted, but it was letters from listeners in occupied countries that solidified the success.
2: We were haunted during those first months of the war by the constant fear that the Voice of America, no matter how carefully we prepared and transmitted it, would never be heard by those for whom it was intended. Finally, after many weeks, a letter arrived by a circuitous route from Cannes in France. You in America cannot imagine how even a few minutes of news from America, heard by a Frenchman, is spread around. An hour after it is heard, hundreds, thousands know the truth.
4: This is the Voice of America. Ici New York.
3: With the war coming to its closing stages, on German radio, an inebriated-sounding Lord Haw-Haw made his last broadcast as the Allies arrived in Berlin in 1945.
5: You have heard something about the Battle of Berlin. I would only say that the men who have died have given their lives to show that whatever else happens, Germany will live. Es lebe Deutschland. Heil Hitler. And farewell.
3: He would be tried for treason and hanged. In August 1945, the news came that the world had been waiting for. The Second World War had ended. This was repeated on a loop in English and Japanese by the Voice of America.
6: The White House has just announced that the Japanese government has accepted the peace proposal of the Allied governments. Stand by for further details.
7: 日本の皆様, 発表を申し上げます.
3: Still to come on the documentary with me, Josephine McDermott, the post-Cold War era, when a version of a BBC drama played on Russian radio, and the moment a New Zealander had to announce the death of Albania's communist leader, Enver Hoxha.
8: There was such an anxiety in that radio that day. I remember people were like, there was such a hush all over the place. And I remember my editor looking at me and saying, you have to do it slowly, for God's sake. Slowly. Yes, I said, I'm going to do it slowly. You have to do it with this voice. And then he said, like your father died. And I said, right. So I read it.
9: This is the BBC World Service, where people fixing the world meet the people finding surprising new answers to life's biggest challenges.
10: Who does the majority of housework in your home? The cooking, the cleaning, the laundry, childcare. For millions of women around the world, the answer to that question is, I do. And when one person ends up carrying most of the responsibility, it can take its toll, leading to stress and resentment. But in some countries, things could be slowly starting to change. We'll be hearing from fathers in Indonesia who are challenging generations of tradition by learning to cook and care for their children. And in Croatia, men are confronting long-held ideas about masculinity and family life.
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12: BBC News with Govinda Gill. President Trump says he

0: cancelled planned strikes against Iran, suggesting the outline of a peace deal had been agreed. He's made this stance conditional on rapidly reaching a deal on reopening the Strait of Hormuz. Mr. Trump said he'd held off from further attacks at the request of Iran and other countries in the region, but Iranian state media said his claim was a lie. Officials in Gaza say at least 8 people were killed in overnight strikes which hit residential buildings. The Israeli military says it was targeting military operatives. Ukraine says it's hit a Russian oil refinery, a depot and a military airfield in overnight attacks. Video purportedly of the attack on the refinery shows a large column of smoke. In Indonesia, at least 5 people have died when a ferry caught fire off the coast of Java. About 40 others are missing after jumping into the sea to escape the blaze. South Korea has registered its highest temperature since records began more than a century ago. The city of Yangsan experienced temperatures of 42.5 degrees Celsius. The airport authorities in Nigeria say a fire at Lagos Airport has been contained. Officials say normal operations are gradually resuming as they investigate the cause of the incident. Police in Sri Lanka say they have brought a riot in an overcrowded prison outside Colombo under control. The violence left one inmate dead and at least 6 others injured. Police in Germany have launched an investigation into death threats made against a theatre performing a satirical play about the attempts to rescue a whale stranded in the Baltic Sea earlier this year. The play uses religious symbols, including a crucified humpback whale, to ridicule the hype around the failed rescue mission. BBC News.
1: Welcome back to the documentary from the BBC World Service. I'm Josephine McDermott. We've been tracing the start of 2 of the biggest international broadcasters, the BBC and Voice of America. In March 2025, weeks after being returned to office on a promise to cut taxes, regulation and the size of government, Donald Trump issued an executive order to strip back the US Agency for Global Media. It oversees a number of news outlets, including Voice of America, Radio Free Asia and Radio Free Europe. He accused it of left-wing bias, and more than 1,000 VOA employees were put on leave. The electric car billionaire Elon Musk, who was advising the president, wrote this on the social media platform X, voiced by a producer.
2: Yes, shut them down. 1. Europe is free now, not counting stifling bureaucracy. Hello. 2. Nobody listens to them anymore. 3. It's just radical left, crazy people talking to themselves while torching $1 billion a year of US taxpayer money.
1: Like other big international media organizations that started on shortwave, such as the BBC, Deutsche Welle, and France Media Monde, Voice of America, Radio Free Europe, and Radio Free Asia have become much more, using other frequencies and also TV, websites, social media, and partner stations to publish their content. In 2024, the US Agency for Global Media reported reaching an audience of more than 420 million people weekly in 64 languages. It requested $944 million from the US government to run it that year, pointing out that Russia and China were investing in media markets including Indonesia, Pakistan, Africa, and Latin America. Jamie Shea, formerly a NATO spokesperson, was among those critical of the decision.
3: I used the term soft power suicide. There was no overwhelming financial crisis in the US government that would have necessitated closing down these public broadcasting services. The second thing is that there was no alternative in terms of private sector media in the United States willing to pick up that mantle. Today, we are now in a much more competitive environment where China is learning soft power. Even Russia, despite its poor image, has a go at it with Sputnik, with RT, China with CGTN, the Chinese Global Public Network. And these countries are putting large sums of money into this. So this is not the time for the United States to abandon the field to these state broadcasters.
1: Thomas Witherspoon, the shortwave enthusiast we heard from earlier, is certainly not abandoning the field. He's carefully collecting and cataloguing all the audio sent to him from radio's international past.
4: I enjoy so much about the medium that goes above and beyond just its ability to carry information. I've always loved interval signals, which used to tell people, you know, hey, we're about to broadcast, you're on the right frequency for Radio Australia or whatever.
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4: It was just so fun to hear some of the different ditties that were played.
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1: From the snippets Thomas Witherspoon has kept from the past to the debate about the Voice of America's future, in June 2025, Carrie Lake, the former TV anchor, appeared before Congress at the House Foreign Affairs Committee. She described being put in charge of the U.S. Agency for Global Media by President Trump.
7: Within days in my role as senior advisor, it became increasingly clear that reform was nearly impossible. The agency was incompetent and mismanaged and deeply corrupt, politically biased, and frankly, a serious threat to our national security.
1: She later said,
7: "This place is rotten. It's rotten to the core. President Trump has asked me to go in and help clean it up. And he's also issued an executive order to reduce this agency down to its mandate, to what is mandated, statutorily required. That's exactly what I'm doing. I don't care if they attack me. We're going to make it right for the American taxpayers."
1: Democrat Congressman Gregory Meeks sets out his view.
8: What you're doing isn't efficiency. It's chaos. The dysfunction lies in the administration's allergy to truth and democracy, the two pillars that USAGM aims to promote abroad. So I'm not surprised by the choice to gut USAGM, since the first Trump administration targeted the enterprise, violating laws and journalistic integrity to shape it into a state media like Russia's or North Korea's. Today, those regimes are actually cheering as we surrender another potent set of soft power tools and abandon the airwaves.
1: In the decades after World War II, the Soviet Union and the United States were locked in a conflict of ideology. The Cold War was an era of paranoia, fear, and mutual suspicion, with a contest for supremacy spread across the globe. It was all about persuading other countries of your ideology, and radio was primed to be a soft power tool.
9: 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It's just part of the Western armament engaged in the battle of the ether. In that Western armament, by far the biggest and most powerful weapon is called Radio Free Europe.
1: That was a BBC report from 1950. The station's former deputy director, Arch Puddington, explained more about the battle of the ether in 2025 in the BBC World Service's Witness History.
10: The communist strategy was to smother all independent voices. Anti-communist journalists were arrested or sent into exile. And there was one source of news, basically, and which was the communist government.
1: While the US had Radio Free Europe, the Soviets had Radio Moscow.
4: I don't think there's a shortwave listener that I know of that hasn't heard Radio Moscow, if they're at least my age, which I'm in my 50s.
11: This is Radio Moscow, and here is the news. First, the headline. The Soviet Union and Austria have jointly called for the withdrawal of the Israeli forces from occupied Arab territories.
4: Radio Moscow had some wonderful programming that kind of gave you insight into what they wanted you to hear, what they

0: wanted you to think and believe.
1: Hello, everybody. This is Moscow Mailbag coming round again. Today, your mailbag team is Doris Maxima, back from her holidays, and myself, Edward Dyatlov. Yes, Tom's gone on his holidays, and as I said, here's Doris back from hers, and looking very fit, I must say.
2: And I feel fit. The first thing I did on getting back was to fish out my umbrella. When I was on a Baltic cruise, it was sizzling hot, and everyone was saying, when's it going to rain? Well, here, when I got back, everyone was saying, rain, rain, go away, come back on another day. But more about my holiday next week, when I've had time to get dug in and have read some of your letters.
0: Often you could tell when maybe it was a genuine question, and then maybe when it was a question that they just

0: I think it would be no exaggeration to speak of a new stage in the development of Soviet-British relations. Very pleasant indeed. For one thing, it's been marked by a series of visits back and forth.
1: I think from a really young age, I learned the difference between subjective and objective by listening to such a wide variety of broadcasters. So I could, in my mind, know was, that sounds like propaganda to me. Our online media and social media, they put us in echo chambers and it divides us. And the algorithms are based on capturing our emotions with anger and fear and all those things. And they put us in these communities where we can just grow angrier, right? And we're not listening, we're not branching out and hearing what other voices say. I think that shortwave radio was like my introduction into critical thinking. Radio Toronto was one I listened to as well. It was another really kind of hardline station, Cold War stations that did propaganda. You know, they'd have people on there from the countries they were targeting. And so they sounded like the person next door in a lot of ways, but they were towing the party line of whatever country they were in.
2: In this Cold War period, Albania, under Enver Hoxha, virtually a hermit kingdom, broadcast in more than 20 languages on Radio Tirana. You might wonder how English speakers from democratic countries ended up broadcasting communist propaganda. And that's where the New Zealander June Taylor can shed some light, as she was the person next door. She was the English-speaking voice of communist Albania. Oral historian John Escombe spoke to her in 2022. She said it was her adopted father Ron, a dentist, who first felt the allure of communist ideology.
3: He was absolutely mind-blown with Albania and how it was building socialism. And I think probably that was why he took his whole family to Albania in 67, yeah.
2: June was 16. It was supposed to be a two-year stay, but it lasted more than 20. Ron was to work at Radio Tirana before translating Hodges' writing. Meanwhile, June was directed by the Central Committee to study French at the University of Tirana, and it was suggested she worked part-time at the radio station.
3: I knew that people were listening, but I wasn't really sure that we had a very broad audience. I mean, I was told at one particular moment that a lot of the Marxist-Leninist movements throughout the world were regular listeners.
2: And it was to this audience that the teenager who'd been reluctant to audition 18 years before had the task of announcing the death of the dictator.
3: There was such an anxiety in that radio that day. I remember people were like, there was such a hush all over the place. I mean, I remember going into the studio that day, they must have changed that text like a million times. And they would take this bit out, take this bit out, and then somebody would come in from the directory and say, no, hang on a minute, let me hear this. So finally they came back with this, I think it was about one page. And I remember my editor looking at me and saying, you have to do it slowly, for God's sake. Slowly. Yes, I said, I'm going to do it slowly. You have to do it with this voice. And then he said, like your father died. I said, right. Yeah.
4: With the deepest grief, we inform you that today, the 11th of April, 1985, at 2 hours 15... the heart of the beloved and glorious leader of the party and our people, Comrade Enver Hoxha, First Secretary of the Central Committee of the Party of Labour of Albania, Chairman of the General Council of the Democratic Front of Albania, Commander-in-Chief of our armed forces, ceased to beat.
3: So I read it. I do remember everybody sitting on the other side of the recording studio, on the other side of the window there. What did she say? And the translator was, would you just leave me alone? I'm trying to follow what she's saying. And everyone was going, what is she saying?
2: As communist regimes collapsed across Europe, Albania's government clung to power.
3: The Central Committee was in a real turmoil, and the Central Committee was not sending down directives anymore. Subsequently, so was the radio in a mess. And so slowly things started to change within the radio, and all of a sudden we were broadcasting Western music, you know, Western songs. I remember the internal radio did a thing on Tom Jones because he was a miner's son. But he got this whole thing in his songs and all of that. What's new, pussycat? Whoa, whoa, whoa, whoa, whoa. So, yeah, things started to change. Pussycat, pussycat, I've got flowers and lots of...

0: And when it came down to political decisions and on what we should be transmitting, it was a real mess.
1: The people of this country, isolated for so long, became stirred by the crumbling of communism, which began with the fall of the Berlin Wall. The government even legalised opposition parties.
0: We started broadcasting articles that we'd never dream of broadcasting. I remember announcing stuff about interviews that had been done with the different political leaders now and different opinions on things. And, yeah, pluralism.
1: After the collapse of the regime in Albania in the early 90s, June went back to New Zealand. Other stations were also affected by the demise of communism. The medium of shortwave survived, but what was being broadcast on it was changing.
2: I have in the archive one of the very last recordings of Radio Berlin International after integration between East and West. And they started off with a song by the heavy metal band Europe called The Final Countdown, because it was the final countdown to the end, really, of Radio Berlin International.
3: That broadcast came to you from Radio Berlin International, the voice of the disappearing German Democratic Republic.
2: Their whole career, these people have been talking about the horrible things about the West, right? And how good it was over on the East side. So all of a sudden, they're being integrated.
3: So I pack my things and leave now. But not without saying thank you to all of your listeners of RBI who have kept faith with us for so long. And it's bye-bye from your program host, Kitty Sievert.
1: While some stations packed their bags, the BBC World Service continued.
4: I'm John Tusa. I was managing director of the BBC World Service from 1986 to 1992. And that is the time when the Cold War ended, 89-90. It was the time when communism and the struggle between Marxism-Leninism and free market economics were still at a very, very intense period. And what I think the World Service did, it wasn't so much engaged in that argument, but we always said that what we did was to present as many of the facts as people needed about their life as accurately, as completely as possible. And we knew that, say, in closed societies, particularly like the Soviet Union, people knew that they were getting information which they could not get from their own domestic sources. And that was something that was extremely important.
1: Sir John Tusa was part of an unimaginable period now, when a special broadcasting agreement was reached between the BBC and Radio Moscow. With the fall of the Iron Curtain, there was a desire to share British know-how on a wide range of educational, commercial, legal and political matters, with states transitioning away from communist one-party rule. And one of the ways the BBC achieved this was to share The Archers.
5: Квартира Антиловых.
1: Dom Siem Putyes Chatira, or Dom Siem as it was known, translates as House 7, Entrance 4. It was a daily radio soap opera set in a contemporary Moscow apartment block, and storylines included people setting up their own small businesses. It was produced in Moscow by a team of Russian writers and actors. Members of the crew visited the set of The British Archers in 1994, as reported on BBC television.
6: The Archers is a veteran of 43 years. Dom Siem's a mere 2 years old. Set in an apartment block, it's a violent, tough portrayal of everyday life in the Russian capital.
7: It's about real life, about people in Moscow, in a house with a Dom Siem. It's a house, it's block number 7. It's everyday problems and everyday dramatic stories.
6: Four of the Russians joined the Archers cast to improve their skills. In Moscow, Dom Siem is already developing an appreciative audience, for so many years accustomed only to propaganda on the radio.
7: Step by step, we become free.
1: While accurate listening figures aren't available, the UK newspaper The Independent reported in 1997 that the UK government estimated 3 million people were tuning in every day for that particular example of the subtle attraction of soft power, as well as adapting to the shifting needs of world audiences. Sir John Tewser oversaw the introduction of new technology, satellite television, because soft power through broadcasting wasn't just about radio anymore.
4: I'm not aware that the flow of free information stops being important at any particular time. If you believe in it, you should do it. And the sums of money involved are pathetic. When people say, oh, there's not enough money, what absolute and utter rubbish. And when people say, oh, we can't put in another 200 million, when you look at the cost of defence, and I'm not against that, by the by, but when you look at how much has to be spent on defence, and you'd look at how much broadcasting you can get for fractions of that broadcasting, and broadcasting constantly, that is incredible value for money.
1: Today, the World Service has a weekly audience reach of 355 million, including English and 44 other languages. But in March, a report from the Public Accounts Committee, which examines the value for money of UK government spending, warned the World Service was in danger of losing ground to its rivals, driven in part by increased international media spending of state actors such as Russia and China. Since 2014, the service has been funded by a combination of contributions from UK citizens through a licence fee and a grant from the UK government. The same report said the total budget had fallen 21% in real terms in the last 5 years, mainly because of reductions in contributions from the licence fee. In the same month, the government announced it would increase funding over the next 3 years by £11 million each year. Foreign Secretary Yvette Cooper said, "This further increase in support ensures that independent, impartial reporting continues to reach audiences who depend on it." Also in March, a year after President Trump's order to cut the funding of USAGM, a federal judge ruled that Carrie Lake had not had the authority to close the Voice of America and its sister stations. Patsy Widakaswara was White House bureau chief at VOA before the bulk of its funding was removed. She was also a lead plaintiff in a lawsuit against the government. She spoke to the World Service.
8: They dismantled everything in terms of our physical infrastructure. I don't even have my badges. They confiscated our equipment, our laptops and everything, shuttered satellite studios and so on. So the judge has accepted a staggered plan to bring us back to work. Getting our physical infrastructure back will take time and a lot of taxpayers' money, but that's not our hardest work. I think the hardest part of all is to regain the trust of the weekly global audience that relied on VOA that we have ignored for the past year.
1: For some, a return to what it was doing isn't what's needed. Significant change is. Ivana Stradna was born in Serbia and is a research fellow at the Foundation for Defense of Democracies in the United States.
9: I do believe that the Voice of America should have been reformed a long time ago. The Voice of America and other similar media platforms are not perfect. We don't need to really shut them down. All we had to do is to reform them. I would definitely make the content more exciting for the young audience. I would make more podcasts. I would work more closely with social media influencers. Russia has been in this battlefield for a very long time. And of course, such social media tweets or posts on Instagram are not going to be visible, that you can see that it's coming from Russian intelligence. They have really, really adapted their influence operations. They have leveraged AI. I have to admit that I'm very, very concerned about the future of the information space unless we really wake up and put our adversaries on the defensive.
1: What is happening to soft power in that information space? A lot of the media organisations that started on shortwave 100 years ago still exist, but they have evolved. They can use medium wave, FM, digital platforms and partner stations to reach their radio audiences across borders. There's also satellite for radio and TV, the internet and social media. And while shortwave radio was still a major part of a broadcaster's toolkit in the 1990s, it arguably isn't today, except in some regions and in conflict zones where it can bypass government censorship.
2: It's true. It's a medium that's sunsetting for broadcasters, you know, and has been for a long time. And it just has to do with the audience not being there. So these are stations that are off the air. Swiss Radio International, The Voice of Greece, Radio Canada International, Radio Netherlands, Radio...

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1: From the very end of the very last broadcast of Radio Netherlands in English. 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
2: Goodbye!
3: So has soft power been adapted well enough as platforms and technology have evolved?
4: My name's Nick Newman. I'm a senior research associate at the Reuters Institute for the Study of Journalism. And before that, I used to work at World Service many years ago and at the BBC News website. I think the key way of delivering soft power in the future is going to be through multiple channels. We know that more attention, particularly for younger people, comes through accessing news through social media or through digital channels. I think the biggest change right now is not the end of soft power or of international broadcasters. It's more about the fragmentation of the information ecosystem, and it's really about how these things coexist. So global broadcasters like the BBC continue to be important for many audiences, highly trusted in many countries. You also have state broadcasters. But now, on top of that, we've got everything else through social media, and that includes activists, it includes influencers and creators, it also includes diaspora media that quite often is highly trusted by people inside the country. So the BBC and others are really competing for attention with many, many more sources of information. One of the things that comes out of research again and again is that people really want trusted, impartial, accurate, and transparent news. Time and time again, we see people in information situations that are chaotic trying to access that kind of information.
3: Does the archive teach us anything? Well, perhaps it's that broadcasters are always jostled by the whims and demands of political situations and the ideologies of the day. They change as the competing interests of the world shift, like the signals coming down from the ionosphere in strange, unpredictable places.
5: This is the Korean Central Broadcasting Station, Pyongyang.
3: The pioneers of international radio used the latest science and technology to test the possibilities of how humans could reach each other in the 1920s, and they'd surely want us to do the same in the 2020s. We can't know where that will take us. The soft power battle continues, and the result of that fight will affect us all. Radio, having firmly been a soft power weapon in its earliest days and through the Cold War, is changing. And while the ways that we hear the spoken voice and its subtle persuasion are altering, the archive reminds us that from Frank Conrad in his garage having a bit of fun on a Saturday playing records for the boys, to the Happy Station show with its smiles across the miles, there's someone else out there with us. It gives us collective experience. I hope you've enjoyed this one.
6: This transmission is now closing down.
3: It was produced and presented by me, Josephine McDermott. The technical producer was Nikki Edwards, and the editor was Tom Bigwood.
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0: ABC News, good evening, I'm Noni Edwards. A New South Wales Rural Fire Service Chinook helicopter, Bell reconnaissance plane and team of firefighters have left for Europe, travelling with the Australian Defence Force. The Australian team heading to the French fire front joins emergency responders from Ukraine, Lithuania and French Polynesia, who are expected to arrive over the next 48 hours to reinforce the operation. About 3,000 French firefighters are deployed as high temperatures and wind threaten to breathe new life into smouldering embers. Federal Emergency Management Minister Christy McBain says Australia is more than ready to reciprocate with firefighting help for France.
1: We are returning a favour that France did for us during the Black Summer bushfires. So it is really great that we could turn around this level

0: support, and it's also on the back of personnel that have also been deployed to the US. Mm. We've got a Canadian deployment happening later in the week as well.
1: Experts say Australia may be entering the next phase of its H5 bird flu outbreak after dozens of dead and sick birds were found on a South Australian island. Here's Frances Du.
2: Authorities are investigating after more than 80 dead and sick birds were found at Bodan Rocks near Cape Jaffa. It comes after local transmission of H5 bird flu was confirmed between greater crested terns in South Australia. Australia has 54 confirmed H5 cases, with 40 of them in South Australia. BirdLife Australia's Sean Dooley says officials had been dreading signs of mass mortality. There have been no detections in poultry or livestock. Federal Health Minister Mark Butler says the government is concerned about the increase in cases, but is prepared to manage the impact.
1: Internationally, displaced Palestinians in Gaza say they're hopeful but cautious as talks continue over the US-brokered ceasefire deal. US President Donald Trump says Hamas and other armed groups have agreed to complete disarmament as part of a phased plan. But reports suggest the agreement depends on Israel also accepting the terms, including withdrawal from parts of Gaza. Displaced Palestinian Huda Hamad says returning home would be a welcome relief.
2: We hope they reach an agreement and that a ceasefire is achieved. We don't want anything to stand in the way. We are very happy at the thought of returning to our homes. Even with the bare minimum of necessities, it would be far better than continuing to sleep out here in the streets.
1: The European Union will hold crisis talks this week after tens of thousands of migrants crossed from Morocco into a tiny Spanish territory. The leaders of 22 EU nations called for an emergency meeting to prevent another influx of people into Ceuta, Spain's North African enclave. At least 67 people died attempting to make the journey, including some who drowned and others who were killed in a stampede. While most of the migrants have since returned to Morocco, the incident has raised serious border security concerns. Spain installed a 500-metre-long containment barrier on the sea border between Ceuta and Morocco. Back home, police are urging people to be prepared in the Tasmanian bush after four people were rescued in separate incidents. A man and woman were helped after their four-wheel drive became stuck on a remote track south of Queenstown. Two bushwalkers were also rescued, including one who became lost in the Meander Falls area and another who got into difficulty on Flinders Island. None of the four was seriously injured. Scientists have found evidence that Ice Age people were more likely to kill female rather than male woolly mammoths. Hunter-gatherers relied on the animal for food, clothing and tools, as the BBC's Clitzia Sala reports.
3: Researchers examined the DNA of more than 500 mammoths bearing signs of hunting unearthed in groups at sites across Europe, Asia and North America. Most of the bones belonged to females, which scientists believe lived in herds, much like modern elephants, and followed predictable seasonal migration routes, making them easier to target. Male remains, by contrast, were isolated and showed fewer signs of hunting, suggesting they died of natural causes. The findings show that large bone sites were created through human activity.
1: And a Tasmanian government minister says excitement is building for Tasmania's own AFL team as the end of the government's deal with Hawthorn approaches. The Hawks have played their last Launceston game of the year at York Park as they make way for the debut of the Tasmania Devils next year. Minister Joe Palmer says anticipation's growing for Tasmania's own team.
4: It's just so exciting as we start to imagine what will it be like when it's our own team that's coming to town. What will it be like when we have the Devils playing at UTAS Stadium and so many more games than what we've come to expect from Hawthorn.
1: ABC News. And for me, taking a last look at the capital city forecasts for tomorrow, Monday the 3rd of August, Brisbane 22 degrees and partly cloudy, Sydney a shower or two developing and a top of 23, Canberra 16 degrees, a possible shower then sunny skies, Melbourne showers easing with a high of 15 degrees, a shower or two in Hobart reaching 14 degrees, in Adelaide 15 degrees and a shower or two, a sunny day in Perth 23 degrees but showers increasing as well. Mostly sunny in Darwin with a high of 31. I'm Noni Edwards. I've been broadcasting this evening from Gadigal land. I'll leave you in the capable hands of Andrew Kaloupas. But in the meantime, let's head back to our international broadcast partners at the BBC. Have a good evening.

0: Hello and welcome to NewsHour. I'm Sean Lay, reporting live from the BBC World Service studios in London. Coming up this hour. Breathing fresh life into an ancient Greek instrument, thanks to the latest adaptation of the Odyssey. Do stay with us for that. But we begin in Ceuta. The surge there lasted barely 48 hours. During that time, the Spanish territory, the part of Africa closest to mainland Europe, which measures just 18.5 square kilometres, saw its population explode from 80,000 to 140,000 people. Would-be migrants forced their way through the border fence or swam around it from neighbouring Morocco. Most of them have already gone back to Morocco, but at least 67 will never leave. Susanna, a nurse in Ceuta, has been telling NewsHour about those she tried to save on Thursday.
1: We got shocked to see thousands of people crossing through the water, whole families, father, mother, children under 12 years old, all together coming out of the water with fear, without shoes. The whole shore was full of shoes, full of floaties. Once in a while, they were taking out of the water dead people. We tried to do the resuscitation to all of them, but most of them were all dead. It was absolutely dramatic. Too many people. It was absolutely overwhelming. We had to get IVs and get fluids because some of them were dehydrated. Also with hypothermia, we got some warm fluids and also injuries in their arms, in their foot, giving stitches. And some of them had to be taken to the hospital because they seemed that they had hit the rocks badly. Women that were pregnant. One of them was rushed to the hospital and she had the babies. Two of them, she was pregnant with twins. She had her twins in the hospital. At first, we felt fear because we didn't know these people, what they were going to do. But afterwards, we felt mercy and sadness because all of them felt so disappointed. With nothing to do, no place to stay, no place to buy water. In my opinion, people are just looking for a better life and to find jobs and to have their families. And in Morocco, they don't have that opportunity. But Ceuta doesn't have any opportunities either because we don't have this. This city is very small. The place where immigrants stay temporarily is absolutely overwhelmed. If you come to Ceuta, you're going to be in the streets without anything to do, anything to eat. So please go back to your families, go back to your houses, to your homes. Yesterday night, I was crying because I was thinking of all these people, all the disappointment, the dream that they have that they're going to come to Europe and they're going to have a happy life.
0: That's Susanna, a Spanish nurse. In the wake of the events in Ceuta, a diplomatic row has erupted, which has divided the European Union on the sensitive question of immigration. An emergency meeting of the 27 member governments is to convene in Brussels on Tuesday. Most EU countries allow free movement between them without passport checks. As a result of what happened in Ceuta, Italy has suspended the application of what's called the Schengen zone, though Spain has pointed out that Ceuta isn't part of Schengen, so migrants couldn't cross from there into mainland Europe without checks anyway. Some of this week's new arrivals are still in the Spanish territory. Tension may be heightened later when a rally is held by opponents of immigration. Carlos Barragan, a reporter with the New York Times, is in Ceuta and I asked him about the mood there.
2: Well, I could say that today on Sunday morning, the city is cautiously returning to normal. It took a while for residents to come out on the streets. On Saturday, there were just a few people walking the streets because they had hunkered down on Friday as tens of thousands of migrants

0: roam the city. But as authorities, police officers and soldiers move these smoke and young men towards the border, more people are coming out. The thing is that on Saturday evening, there was a far-right politician who came here saying that he wanted to expulse all the immigrants, and there was hundreds of local residents shouted at him saying that he was conflating being an illegal immigrant with being a Muslim, and the police had to drive him out because tensions were flaring.
1: In a sense, this is the front line of the migration debate in Europe. The Spanish government, although it's been rebutting a lot of the criticism it's experienced over the last few days from other European governments, has announced that it's going to put in an additional barrier, this time what it describes as a floating barrier. Do you know any more about that?
0: Yes. So on Saturday morning, authorities were already sending statements that they were installing a floating barrier at the border. The floating barrier, I think, is 50 meters long, and it's just next to a seawall between the Moroccan and the Spanish frontier where the tens of thousands of migrants came in. It's also important because the Supreme Court ruled a few weeks ago that police officers couldn't push migrants back to Morocco unless they built this floating barrier. So that's why they built it. And also the Spanish authorities wanted to take the lead and show the citizens that they were doing something. But local residents received this news with skepticism.
1: We've heard that quite a lot of those who came into Ceuta on Thursday and Friday have now gone back to Morocco. But there is one group, I think, who are finding it difficult to get back again, aren't they?
0: Yes, well, the Spanish authorities call these the movement of people towards Morocco as a voluntary return. They've told me that in quotes. Obviously, I wouldn't call it a voluntary return because we've seen Spanish soldiers and police officers rushing these young Moroccans to go back to their country. The problem Spanish authorities have is that there are a few hundreds of sub-Saharan Africans on a beach on the other side of the city, and they haven't rush them to the border because Morocco is not their country. Mm-hmm. And it's still unclear what is going to happen with them. We've talked to some of these sub-Saharan Africans. They haven't eaten in days. I talked to one young man aged 30 who told me he has only eaten a few pistachios in the last 24, 84 hours. So even on Saturday night, they had not received any food or water from the authorities. It's still unclear what's going to happen to them.
1: Is there any suggestion that that's deliberate, that they're not being given anything to eat, that they presumably don't have accommodation? I mean, is that kind of an intentional policy by the authorities?
0: Well, definitely. The problem they have is that the migration center is already overflowed. It was already overflowed with hundreds of people before this crisis. A few weeks ago, it was already overflowed. Mm-hmm. So migrants, they crowd the entrance of the center and also the beach. When I asked the Spanish government, they just said that they were trying to put more resources into the center, but they were very vague about whether they were going to provide food or shelter to these hundreds of sub-Saharan Africans.
1: What are locals saying, the people who live in Ceuta all the time?
0: Well, they feel abandoned. Some of the locals I talked to, they said that they were seeing this coming because in the last few days and weeks, there were already dozens, if not hundreds, of Moroccans arriving, swimming to the beach. And they are angry at authorities. Some of the locals are also chasing off these migrants because especially at night, you can see some of these young Moroccans were hiding from the police. And some young residents organized bands to chase them and tell them to go back to Morocco. At the same time, many other residents are angry at far-right politicians who are marching to Ceuta to hold rallies. And I think from my conversations with them, they are very angry at anyone who tries to instrumentalize this crisis for their political purpose.
1: That's Carlos Barragán from the New York Times in Ceuta. And we've just had an announcement from Miguel Triano, Spain's delegate to Ceuta. It's an update on the deaths from those people who swam or crossed the border with Morocco. That figure has risen from 57 to 72. To Russia now.

0: The three fatalities included the woman bomber. A further 21 people are known to have been injured. Let's talk now to Olga Ivshina from the BBC Russian service. She's on the line. Olga, what more do we know about the incident?
1: The official statements are very limited, as you rightly said. You know, the last official information we have received is that three people were killed and 21 wounded. The last statement was done by Moscow mayor just a few hours ago. He had called it a terrorist attack, but no one has claimed responsibility yet, and the authorities have not identified the intended target. But the widespread speculation is that it might have been linked to a Russian general, some event connected to Russian general. Whether this is true or false, the important point is that the people around, especially ordinary Moscovites, are connecting this to the war with Ukraine. Also to mention, in the last 2 years, three Russian generals have already been killed in assassinations, and one has survived assassination attempt, all in Moscow or Moscow region. And that's the first time, I think, since the start of the invasion, when there was a blast in the center of the city in Moscow, which included such significant number of casualties.
0: You mentioned the war with Ukraine. Kyiv says its forces struck oil facilities and a military air base in Russia overnight, and again they've targeted the online retailer Wildberries. How's that being reported in Russia?
1: This is being reported because I guess this plays to the Moscow narrative that, you know, Ukraine is targeting civilians. It's, as Russia says, a terror state. So Moscow officials have claimed that air defenses intercepted 635 drones. But as you rightly said, a number of targets still have been hit. These are Wildberries facilities in Samara and Saratov, and also some industrial facilities in Ufa. This is around 1,000 kilometers from Moscow. And this shows you just how deep these strikes have become. And of course, the strikes on oil refineries and some storage facilities have impacted Russia. And the general aim of this campaign from the Ukrainian sides seems to be sort of cumulative rather than decisive. So they try to disrupt fuel and distribution, force Russia to spread its air defenses and make its economic rear increasingly expensive to protect.
0: Olga Ivshina from BBC Russian, thank you very much. 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Coming up, we'll hear from a rock musician turned child literacy advocate.
2: The children who sing with me are from the Chicago Public Schools, and it was one of the most challenging recording sessions I've ever done.
0: From nursery rhymes to jazz, Natalie Merchant, singer with the American rock band 10,000 Maniacs. More on this part of her solo career in 5 minutes' time. Our headlines this hour: President Trump says he's cancelled planned strikes against Iran, making it conditional on reaching a swift deal with Tehran on fully reopening the Strait of Hormuz. And Ukraine says it struck more Russian oil facilities and a military airbase overnight. Another logistics centre for Russia's biggest online retailer, Wildberries, has also been set ablaze. Indonesia has launched a search and rescue mission after a fire killed at least five people on board a passenger ferry. You're listening to NewsHour from the BBC World Service. As well as answers, scientific research often throws up fresh questions. So it is for a team at the Centre for Paleogenetics in Sweden, who've been examining the bones and DNA from woolly mammoths, an ancestor of the Asian elephant. Their research suggests that hunters were more likely to kill the female, which begs the question, why? I've been speaking to Hannah Mootz, an archaeogeneticist from the team.
3: And we studied 11 different accumulation sites. These are sites that sort of during the last ice age, Northern Europe was covered in glaciers. And then south of that, there were these communities that were relying really heavily on mammoths. And so we have these sites. One is Krakow Spadzista, which is in Poland. And it's this hill that's rising above the river plain. And archaeologists have excavated and found layer upon layer of mammoth bones. over 100 of them, which is pretty cool. And we were interested in looking at the demographics of these mammoths to see if we could get a better understanding of what was happening here. Is this related

0: to humans hunting the mammoths. We extracted ancient DNA from these bones to get a sense of the mammoths that were there.
1: So this was a site of human habitation, and in a sense, this was almost like the butcher's cast-offs, as it were.
0: Yeah, although it had been hotly debated because, I mean, mammoths are very difficult to transport, and so some people were saying maybe this was some sort of natural trap.
1: Now, the results are fascinating because presumably from the DNA you extracted, you established that a lot of these bones were from female mammoths.
0: Yeah, absolutely. At the sites that were associated with hunting, we compared those also with mammoth remains that were found dispersed in the landscape that didn't have signs of anthropogenic either hunting, scavenging, or butchering. And we found that at the accumulation sites, they were mostly females. And then at these dispersed contexts, they were mostly males.
1: And have you had any thoughts as to why the disproportionate number at this location where the bones were female mammoths?
0: It was really fun to think about this question. Perhaps they moved more predictably, which modern elephants also do. And that's because essentially you have this herd structure where females are leading the herds. They also have calves with them. So they're a little more constrained. Yeah. And they need to find predictable sources of food and water. Yeah.
1: So if humans kind of twigged that this was a place where you could get a significant number of mammoths all together, they just happened to be female, but they were kind of accessible, that might have been a reason for them to be to all have ended up killing the females more than the males.
0: Absolutely. And mammoths were very important to these people. I mean, not only would they have been used for meat and for hides, but also the bones were used in building structures. The ivory was used for making art as well. So they were really important to these people. Yeah, so making sure they had access, I think, was a big part of it.
1: How do we think they were killed?
0: It's hard to know. There's been a bunch of theories, everything from sort of holes dug in the ground. But finding the spears indicates that people maybe were, like, the spear points embedded in the bones indicates that maybe people were, you know, directly hunting them.
1: You obviously were able to derive a lot from the bones themselves. What are they like? Are they very large? Are they difficult to handle? Do they survive intact?
0: Sometimes they do. So we mostly worked on teeth. Yeah, if they've been buried, they do survive pretty much intact, and that's how you can get these signs of butchery and stuff like that. Sometimes they are quite weathered. The teeth are like dinner plate size, so they're quite large. And in fact, you can even estimate the age from those. So we're working with archaeologists to try and get the age, to understand the age structure of the mammoths that were hunted too.
1: That's Hannah Mutz at the Centre for Paleogenetics in Sweden. Now to nursery rhymes, but not as you may remember them from your childhood. The American singer Natalie Merchant, who began her professional career in the 1980s with the band 10,000 Maniacs, has enjoyed critical success as a solo artist, selling millions. Her latest album, Cabinet of Wonder, reimagines traditional nursery rhymes. Along with the Chicago Symphony Orchestra, she explores different musical styles, from jazz to funk. The songs and accompanying material are being made available as a free teaching tool to improve child literacy. NewsHour's Martin Venard has been asking Natalie what inspired her.

I was volunteering with the Head Start preschool program that provides free daycare and preschool for the poorest children in the United States. So the idea for Cabinet of Wonder came out of 3 years of working with those kids and realizing how important the arts were for children. These rhymes have been around, some of them, for over 300 years. And part of the reason I felt I needed to reinterpret them was because the books that I was able to bring in to show to my kids didn't reflect the population that I was teaching. They were mostly children of color.

important to introduce children to many different styles of music. There's jazz, there's Celtic funk, there's a really lovely folk ballad that's just acoustic guitar. Oh.

0: Why did you choose to use jazz for Little Miss Muffet?
1: Well, if you listen to Little Miss Muffet, sat on the tuffet, eating her curds and whey, along came a spider and sat down beside her. It sort of dances in that rhythm. Along came a spider and sat down beside her, and fighting Miss Muffet away. The children who sing with me are from the Chicago Public Schools, and it was one of the most challenging recording sessions I've ever done. It's a great tool for teaching English, but also building vocabulary, because the language is so old. There are idiomatic expressions that might not be familiar to the kids. And I'm sure a lot of children don't have words like Mary Old King Cole was a merry old soul. It was a huge labor of love, and a lot of generosity has gone into it. I mean, the project has cost hundreds of thousands of dollars, and we either had to fundraise or I've had to fill in all the gaps. But I love that it wasn't profit motivated. It really just comes from a place of love. We did a couple live concerts in Chicago for children who'd been in our pilot programs, and there were 3,000 children under the age of 6. They knew every word to every song, and I have to tell you, that's far more valuable to me than any kind of payment that I could ever receive.
2: Natalie Merchant, who opened her cabinet of wonders to NewsHour's Martin Venard here on the BBC World Service. 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
5: Coming up on NewsHour in the next 30 minutes, the Commonwealth Games is drawing to a close in Glasgow. A number of big names never turned up. Are its days numbered? Why the mood on the Danube is especially blue right now? And why an ancient Greek instrument has gone viral? All coming up after a summary of the news.
6: BBC News with Govinda Gill. President Trump says he's cancelled planned strikes against Iran, suggesting the outline of a peace deal had been agreed. He's made the stance conditional on rapidly reaching a deal on reopening the Strait of Hormuz. Mr. Trump said he'd held off from further attacks at the request of Iran, but Iranian state media said his claim was a lie. Officials in Gaza say at least eight people were killed in overnight strikes which hit residential buildings. The Israeli military says it was targeting military operatives. Ukraine says it's hit a Russian oil refinery, a depot and a military airfield in overnight attacks. Video purportedly of the attack on the refinery shows a large column of smoke. In Indonesia, at least five people have died when a ferry caught fire off the coast of Java. About 40 others are missing after jumping into the sea to escape the blaze. The authorities in Nigeria say a fire at Lagos Airport has been contained.

0: The number of people drowned trying to reach Spain's North African exclave of Ceuta from Morocco earlier this week has risen to 72. Spain has now deployed around 3,000 security personnel to the territory. Police in Germany are investigating death threats made against a theatre performing a satirical play about the attempts to rescue a whale stranded in the Baltic Sea earlier this year. The play uses religious symbols, including a crucified humpback whale, to ridicule the hype around the failed rescue mission. BBC News.
1: Welcome back to NewsHour. The Austrian composer Johann Strauss called his tribute to Europe's longest river the Blue Danube. Right now it's more the Shallow Danube. Drought conditions across the countries it flows through, or in which its tributaries are found, are at their lowest level for at least 30 years. Birgit Fugel is Executive Secretary of the International Commission for the Protection of the Danube River, the ICPDR, which brings together the countries on the Danube.
2: Low water level certainly deserves attention because it can affect several sectors simultaneously. And at the same time, the impacts differ regionally and also locally. And, you know, the national authorities are coping with this at the moment because there can be effects on navigation, there can be effects on water supply. So we are speaking about drinking water. There can be effects on agriculture and, you know, shutting down the nuclear power stations, not only in Hungary, but also in Romania, because these plants require the cooling water. And if there are prolonged periods of low river flows and high water temperatures, this can certainly create operational challenges. But, you know, the national authorities and plant operators are the best, you know, people to be addressed regarding that.
1: Are there any management measures that can be developed to try and compensate for this limited rainfall, these drier winters and then intensely dry summers?
2: In general, when we speak about management, we need to become more resilient. And also when it comes to the ICPDR strength,

0: cities and water managers and also drought managers are looking more and more at nature-based solution to actually start increasing the storage of water in a natural way in retention areas.
1: So thinking about where we build and what impact that might have on the ability of the land to absorb water when there is rainfall in order that it can replenish the rivers.
0: Yes, exactly. And this also relates to floods, which are also extreme events that get more frequent and more intense. And for that, like retention, natural retention areas are also needed to, you know, keep the water and actually buffer flood effects and flood risks.
1: That's Birgit Fugell.

0: You're listening to NewsHour from the BBC World Service with me, Sean Lay. Let's return now to our top story. The row caused by a dramatic influx of people from the Moroccan side of the border with Spain's African territory of Ceuta. I'm joined by Lassan Haddad, a Moroccan MP. He's a former tourism minister. He's speaking to us on NewsHour in a personal capacity. Mr. Haddad, thank you for being with us on the programme. What do you think explains what happened last week?
1: Well, first, what happened was tragic, extraordinarily and deeply alarming. Tens of thousands of people moving toward the same narrow coastal area within hours created an almost impossible security and humanitarian situation. So what happened in Ceuta was a human tragedy. People died, and that should actually unite people instead of dividing them politically. So what happened is, like, of course, there were different kinds of factors. I think there was the ruling of the Supreme Court in Spain saying that you cannot repatriate people who swim by sea towards Ceuta, and there was also, people have heard of the policy of the Spanish government to regulate those who are illegal immigrants within Spain. There is also the use of all of that information and then the distortion of that information by different kinds of groups, smuggling groups, people smuggling kinds of groups, inciting people and telling them that Ceuta is open, right, that the border is open, that they can go now to Spain very easily, that are no check, and they cannot be returned automatically as happened in the past. And that meant like mobilization of tens of thousands of people who swarmed there into the beaches, and then they tried to swim to Ceuta. The rest we know, like 49,000 people tried, yes. Got into Ceuta, yeah. and most of them now have returned to Morocco.
0: They have. Mr. Haddad, I want to just play you an extract from an interview we broadcast on Friday's NewsHour. This is Juan Fernando López Acquia, a member of the European Parliament from Spain's governing party, PSOE.
2: It's not acceptable that Morocco can simply do away with its responsibility in managing the side of the external border of the European Union. And third, it's calling for the national consensus, making clearly the point that we are ready to stand for Spanish sovereignty and protecting the rights and liberties of the Spanish population living both in Ceuta and Melilla. And of course, we are expecting that with cooperation with Morocco, the situation will be sorted out as it has been sorted out before.
0: You can see what Mr. Kiar is getting at, the suggestion that maybe the Moroccans, for whatever reason, encouraged last week's events to make a political point. I mean, there have been reports Morocco border guards let people through, made no attempt to stop them.
1: Well, the first thing that the gentleman should understand is, like, everyone should look at their borders. So Morocco guards its own borders. We don't ask Algeria or Mauritania to protect us. We protect ourselves from illegal immigrants coming from Algeria, coming from Mauritania. So that's the same thing applies to the European Union.
0: Sure, but the point about a border is that it's on both sides, isn't it? So the two authorities on both sides got to cooperate.
1: Then I'm coming to that. But there is a partnership that exists between Morocco and Spain with regard to that, and Morocco prevents tens of thousands of illegal migration attempts every year.

0: It didn't last week. That's the claim.
1: It didn't last week. I mean, one thing does not show that Morocco did not do its job. I mean, like 2024, 2025, until 2026, 270,000 migrants were prevented from crossing. 13,000 attempts at crossing were prevented by the Moroccans. So now, what do people ask Morocco to do? If you have like tens of thousands of people like that are coming and swarming towards Fenidak in order to swim to Ceuta, I mean, short of shooting at those people, what do you do? I mean, like, what kind of control do you need to do? So I think it's a concatenation of different kinds of events that happened within Spain and happened also this side of border. I think everyone should ask the question what they should do better. But I mean, like, to say that Morocco has deliberately allowed those people to go, how could Morocco do that while it's celebrating like the throne festivities? It's a holiday in Morocco. It's very, very near to Ceuta, where there is the festivities and the king was receiving people. Why would Morocco do that in order to create like, I mean, parasites for its own kinds of events? I don't think that happens. And I mean, like, people should have like evidence that Morocco has actually relaxed kind of its watching. I mean,
0: you made your point very clearly in response to that question. Can I ask you one final question? There has been some concern that maybe this is about an unrelated issue, and that is the status of Western Sahara. Spanish Prime Minister Mr. Sanchez visited Algiers recently. He has suggested that he is trying to improve relations between Spain and Algeria. Algeria supports the independence of Western Sahara, which is currently controlled by Morocco. Could this have been a factor?
1: I don't think so. I mean, like, Algeria has had like relations which are good, which are normal relations with Algeria all the time. Why is it like now that Morocco would be like bothered by the relations between Spain and Algeria? In fact, we want like good relations between Spain and Algeria. If that could impact positively Algeria, so that it opens borders with Morocco, so that the gas would flow from Algeria through Morocco and to Spain, we would really welcome that. I mean, so we don't gain from like the tension that exists between Algeria and Spain. We don't gain from the tension that exists between Algeria and France. We welcome, I mean, like, better relations between those countries, because we think and we hope that those will have like a positive impact also for the relations between Morocco and Algeria, despite the fact that Algeria supports the Polisario in Western Sahara. Mm-hmm. We want to have like good relations with Algeria. We want to open the borders. We want to have trade with Algeria, and we have good relations with Algeria.
0: Lassane Haddad, Member of Parliament in Morocco, former tourism minister, thank you for talking to us on NewsHour. An obsolete British police box featured in the opening ceremony of the 2026 Commonwealth Games in Glasgow, Scotland. Viewers globally would have recognised it as the time-travelling ship in the world's longest-running TV sci-fi series Doctor Who. The Games supporters may wish they could travel back in time, to a time when the Games were bigger, more people watched and attended, and the best athletes from the Commonwealth of formerly British-run countries wouldn't dare to have missed the Games. None of that is true in 2026. To be fair, Glasgow had just 18 months to plan this event, which ends later on Sunday, after the Australian state of Victoria abruptly pulled out. The event was smaller than previous games, limited to 10 sports. Some athletes didn't turn up at all. The one who did was England's Thomas Young, who took gold in the men's 100 metres T38, and he's still euphoric.
2: I feel really, really, really good, thank you. Really relieved. Really happy, especially as 4 years ago I missed these games due to an injury from a fall after a race. So it's been a long 4 years to get back onto the top step of the podium, especially after missing out in Paris 24 altogether. But yeah, I'm so happy to be back on the top.
0: And with a record-breaking time for the event.
2: Of course, yeah, that just really topped off the day. Like, of course, me and my coach went there with one thing to walk away with the gold. If you could go and run a champ record too, that was even better.
0: A local crowd, what was the reaction? What support were you getting as you were competing?
2: So, of course, in 2022, my family, friends, cousins, grandparents already had tickets to come across to Birmingham to watch me compete. So that was why it was so hard for me to have to, you know, to accept that.

0: wasn't going to be there. So everyone who was going to be in Birmingham came up to Glasgow. So, yeah, they had to wait 4 years, but sometimes, you know, wait is even better. So, yeah, everyone being a bit cheery on in Glasgow made up for me missing Birmingham.
1: What was the atmosphere like? Because this has been a smaller games than we're used to, in part because it was scheduled in Glasgow quite last minute. I think they only had about 18 months to prepare it, so they had to reduce the number of events. How would you say the atmosphere was, despite that?
0: It was excellent. Like, I don't think you'd even really noticed that it was a scaled-down games. All about Glasgow came in last second. They did a brilliant job of getting the stadiums ready, the crowds there, the volunteers there. So, yeah, everyone really made the game special. And, yeah, it was an elite sport competition, and I felt like that too.
1: One of the issues has been about broadcasting coverage. It was shown on Channel 5, but the numbers are not what they once were for the Commonwealth Games. I think it used to get, at one point about a decade ago, it was getting something around 5 million viewers for the opening ceremony. This one from the UK audience went down to about 800,000. Is there a bit of frustration for you as an athlete that your performance isn't being seen by the numbers who would have seen a Commonwealth Games win just a few years ago?
0: I mean, to be honest with you, when I was going up there, I was going to bed just to really focus on my competition. So, of course, every single view is better. So, let's say for the more people who watch it, it can be more, more exciting for the athletes. But, I just went up there really focused on the competition, and I was really grateful to all the support and people I got there watching.
1: Some athletes didn't go because it was a smaller event and sort of no longer feeling perhaps that the Commonwealth Games is as important to them in their careers as obviously the Olympics is, but even some of their domestic contests. Is that frustrating for you as a competitor, not to feel you had the full gamut of potential challenges facing you?
0: I think if athletes were not going because they wanted to focus on other competitions, for example, that can be totally understandable. So if athletes can look at themselves and be honest and be like, yes, I missed this championship because I had to focus on things later on in my season, that's totally understandable. But if some athletes miss it thinking, oh, I just don't want to go because it's a scaled-down Commonwealth game, it is quite disappointing, to be honest with you. But yeah, the athletes who went there, they all did amazing. And yeah, I think every athlete who went there really got to be part of something special.
1: Do you think it can survive?
0: 100%, 100%. Like, it was such a good game. Of course, I missed Birmingham altogether, so I don't really have experience from the Commonwealth Games. But yeah, I really think Glasgow did a really good job and showed what it means to be athletes.
1: Of course, one of the things that's distinctive about the Commonwealth Games is that para-athletes and able-bodied athletes compete alongside each other. Do you think that's a bonus for the event?
0: Of course, now, since 2002 now, para-athletes have competed alongside the able-bodied athletes, and the able-bodied athletes have also competed alongside the para-athletes. So I think that's something really special about these games, because you don't get that, of course, in the Worlds or Europeans. Of course, the Olympics and Paralympics, that's like the big thing. But I think having like a games where athletes compete together really makes us understand what the Olympic guy, what the able-bodied athletes do, and the able-bodied athletes really understand what we do as para athletes. So hopefully that can happen again in 2030 and beyond.
1: Congratulations to Thomas Young, Commonwealth Games gold medalist, talking to NewsHour on the BBC World Service. Do please stay with us.
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3: Locals call this part of Nevada the Big Empty, but it's far from empty.
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3: More than half of the 73,000 horses and burros roaming the American West are here. And they're at the heart of a fierce debate over how many wild Mustangs there should be.
5: We are the flashpoint. We're the driest state with the most horses. And it's politically charged.
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3: 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I'll be finding out what the future looks like for the horses, the land, and the people who share it.
2: Wild Horses. 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
1: A reminder of our top story this news hour. Authorities in Spain's autonomous North African exclave of Ceuta say the number of people who drowned trying to reach it from Morocco earlier this week has risen to 72. Speaking to NewsHour, New York Times reporter Carlos Barragán, who is in Ceuta, said the authorities are holding hundreds of migrants from sub-Saharan Africa on a beach.
2: It's still unclear what is going to happen with them. We've talked to some of these sub-Saharan Africans. They haven't eaten in days. I talked to one young man, aged 30, who told me he has only eaten a few pistachios in the last 24, 84 hours. So even on Saturday night, they had not received any food or water from the authorities. It's still unclear what's going to happen to them.
1: One other headline, Indonesia has launched a search and rescue mission after a fire killed at least five people aboard a ferry. This is NewsHour from the BBC World Service with me, Sean Lay. Now, in Christopher Nolan's film version of The Odyssey, after ordering the crew to lash him to his ship's mast so he can listen to the song of the sirens without being lured to his doom, Odysseus, played by Matt Damon, tries to express what it sounds like. All the things you want it to be, Odysseus explains, then all the things you wish you never wished for. It was the delicious itch you go to scratch and find it's under the skin but can't reach it. In Homer's Odyssey, the crew plugged their ears with beeswax, but cinema audiences have been seduced by the haunting elegiac music played during the scene. It's the sound of an instrument Homer would have known and which is familiar to anyone who studied Greek art, the aulos. For some of the film's fans, posting on social media, the music has become a bit of an earworm, a sound they just can't shake off. To find out why, I've been talking to aulosist Elizabeth Lizzie Gutteridge and the musician who performed on the film's soundtrack, Callum Armstrong.

0: Well, an outlas is essentially two cylindrically bored pipes, cylindrical bore like a clarinet would have, but it uses double reeds on the top. So it uses a reed a bit like an oboe or a bassoon, and that fits on the top of a cylindrical bore. And there's two pipes. You play one pipe in each hand, and the instrument sort of sticks out your mouth in a V shape, and you can play counter melodies and melodies on each pipe, depending on what you want to play.
1: You've been interested in this instrument, I think, for a very long time. What sparked your curiosity about it?
0: The main thing I was particularly interested in when I started was the fact that we have surviving instruments. There are surviving instruments in museums that you can go and measure, copy them, and hopefully try and recreate the sounds very accurately that we would have heard in antiquity.
1: Do we know from any of the ancient texts how people reacted to the sound?
0: Yes, indeed we do. The outlas was known really in the ancient world for its haunting effect. I mean, Plato tells us that if you abandon yourself to the sound of the outlas and let it pour into your soul through your ear, that the sweet, soft and dirge-like quality of it can soften your high spirits. But if you listen too much to it, it might completely dissolve and completely melt you.
1: Wow. That's a powerful, yes, powerful impression to leave. Let's see if we can hear a little of that, capture a bit of it with the reproduction. Lizzie, would you oblige us?
2: Oh, OK. So I'm going to play you a little bit of paean, Delphic paean. This is my adaption of it, because there's a couple of notes in it that I can't reach. They're too high or too low for how I play this, but...

0: I feel it wrapping itself inside my brain. Listen, is it a hard instrument to play? Do you, you need a lot of puff?
1: Oh, I get asked this a lot about all sorts of things I play. There's different kinds of hard. Mm-hmm. So some instruments require high pressure. I play the shawm, which is a medieval double reed instrument. That it requires a lot of pressure and not a lot of air. Some instruments require a lot of air, like the flute or the recorder. This one takes quite a lot because you're keeping two reeds going. Mm. But the most difficult thing is getting both the reeds to sound and to make them sound nicely together so they're in tune with each other.
0: Right.
1: And I'm really pleased that these are not joined together physically because it means I can adjust how much they are in or out of my mouth, and that's how I do the tuning.
0: Callum, it seems a good moment to ask you how you came to be involved with performing on the soundtrack of The Odyssey.
2: Well, Ludvig Göransson, the composer of the soundtrack of The Odyssey, contacted me and asked me to come down and play the Aulos for him.
0: Do you know at all why he contacted you personally? Is it because of your interest in instruments from the ancient world?
2: I'm not sure exactly. I've spent a great deal of time working on alloy for the last 10 years. I've had a research group with two other people, actually, and we've spent a long time going to museums and measuring instruments and researching these instruments. And I have a YouTube channel, and we upload content on that and show our sort of work on the Aulos.
0: So had this film been made 10 or 15 years ago, presumably there would have been no chance of getting an authentic sound. They would have had to kind of make something up, whereas now they got something close to what it must have sounded like thousands of years ago.
2: Yeah, I think in the last 15 years, there's been several attempts to revive the Aulos, and there's been academic research that dates back to the 19th century looking at the instrument. And I don't think 10 years ago, the practical research had been done completely enough to recreate that, yes.
0: When did you realise that this particular section of the soundtrack was having such an impact on people who've been to see the film?
2: Someone sent me an Instagram reel and I saw that people seemed to enjoy it quite a lot.
0: Lizzie, were you pleased to hear an authentic sound on that film?
1: Yes, absolutely. I mean, so often you see films that are set in historical periods and the music is completely unrelated to that period. And so as soon as I knew that this was going to be happening, brilliant, hooray, someone's actually going to go for it and use something that suits the story. And the thing that I was really appreciating as soon as I heard the clips coming through on YouTube is that they've left that sound alone. So you can still hear the instrument as if you're in the room with it. You can hear Callum breathing in, which is quite unusual and is something that I really love. So if I'm making a CD and I want to start a piece, I'll try and keep the in-breath at the beginning because then you know something's about to happen.
0: And also you know it's been played by a real
1: musician. It's human, yes.
0: Not by a synthesizer.
1: Absolutely, yeah.
0: And I can confirm that Lizzie Guttridge was indeed playing the Aulos for us in the studio. Our thanks to her and to Callum Armstrong, who performs on the film of The Odyssey. A reminder that you can listen to NewsHour whenever you like. 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I will be back later on Sunday with the next edition of NewsHour. For now, though, I'm Sean Lay. Thanks very much for your company. Do please join us again.

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3: It's the final day of the Commonwealth Games in Glasgow. We'll have updates from the track, court and judoka. 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

0: ABC News with Andrew Kaloupas. The Federal Treasurer has asked Australia's Consumer Watchdog to increase monitoring of petrol stations for potential price gouging as the cut to the fuel excise ends at midnight. Fuel is expected to rise by at least 16 cents a litre, but there are already reports of fuel prices rising across the country. Jim Chalmers says service stations and suppliers are on notice and face multi-million dollar fines if they break the law. US President Donald Trump claims the parameters of a deal have been reached with Tehran and he'll hold off for now on new strikes against Iran. More from Matt Doran in Jerusalem.
1: We already know that Donald Trump is saying that this deal would result in the total and complete reopening of the Strait of Hormuz. He said that before the last deal was signed, and then when the text of that agreement became clear, it showed that there was ambiguity there. It set out a framework for further negotiations on that issue, and it was ultimately that issue that led to the deal being torn up and strikes resuming. So the detail here is going to be key if indeed there is an agreement which is struck there. So too what it has to say about further negotiations on the future of Iran's nuclear ambitions.
0: Gaza's civil defence authorities say at least 8 Palestinians have been killed in the latest Israeli strikes which have hit residential buildings. The attacks came after Hamas said it had agreed to the latest stage of a deal promoted by Donald Trump to end the war. The BBC's Electra Nay-Smith with more.
2: Among those killed were a man and woman hit by an Israeli strike on an apartment near Deir al-Bala. Separate strikes killed others in Khan Yunis and Gaza City. The attacks come despite Hamas saying it had agreed to completely disarm, a critical stage in the ceasefire deal that could transform the structure of power in Gaza if it holds. But cracks have already emerged. Hamas says it will only hand over weapons if Israel halts military operations and withdraws. Israel has yet to comment, but has continued almost daily strikes on Gaza, saying it's targeting Hamas.
0: Hundreds of people have gathered at a candlelight vigil to mourn a 29-year-old mother, allegedly killed by her partner in Melbourne South East. Brooke Stevens was critically injured a week ago at Clyde North and died in hospital. 32-year-old Jordan Turney has been charged with her murder. At Sunday night's vigil, a member of Miss Stevens' family, Kellyanne Faulkner, said her death has deeply affected the entire family.
3: I think that majority of the family is still in shock that this has happened. It has really shaken the whole entire family. We're a very large family and we've all come together, which has been lovely. But I think at the end of the day, it shouldn't have happened. This never should happen.
0: Federal Labor frontbencher Mark Butler has defended the right of colleague Luke Gosling to hold on to his role as Special Envoy for Defence despite facing criminal charges. Mr Gosling was charged with assaulting the Northern Territory Administrator David Connolly during a community festival in Darwin last month. The opposition has called on the Prime Minister to stand Mr Gosling down while awaiting legal proceedings. But Mark Butler says if Luke Gosling was a minister, he'd be required to stand down, but he's not.
4: It's important to remember what the job of Special Envoy is. It's not a ministerial position. It doesn't have any executive authority, any ability to make decisions that impact Australians.
0: Moscow's mayor has described a deadly bomb attack at a restaurant in the Russian capital as a brutal terrorist act. 3 people, including the suspected bomber, were killed and at least 21 others were wounded in the explosion. Russian authorities say a woman was denied entry by a security guard before the device detonated. No group has claimed responsibility and investigators are continuing to examine the blast. To sport in rugby league, Cronulla Sutherland has cemented its position in the NRL's top 4 with a convincing win over South Sydney at Shark Park. Here's Andrew Moore.
5: The Sharks led 18-6 at halftime over an injury-depleted South Sydney side, and really the result was never in doubt. The Sharks end up scoring 32-16. Nico Hines' incredible streak of goal-kicking continued. He's now kicked 32 in a row, just 3 behind the all-time record held by Hazem El-Masri. Meanwhile, at Western Sydney Stadium, a 76-minute try to fullback Isaiah Ioni gave Parramatta a rather fortunate 16-13 victory over the West Tigers, despite Adam Dewey's go-ahead field goal in the 72nd minute.

ABC News. Now on ABC News Radio, a look at the national weather. Low pressure will produce showers over southern South Australia, Victoria and Tasmania. Low pressure near northwest Western Australia will generate showers. A high over the Tasman will drive showers to the Queensland and north New South Wales coasts and maintain gusty winds across the northern inland. To the capital city forecast for Monday, Brisbane 22, partly cloudy. Sydney 23, a possible shower. Canberra 16, possible morning shower. Melbourne 15, showers easing. Hobart 14 with showers. A shower or two 15 in Adelaide. Perth 23, showers increasing. Darwin 31 and mostly sunny. 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

0: Hello, welcome to BBC World Book Club, where you get to talk about their books with the world's most interesting authors. I'm your host, Harriet Gilbert, and today we're joined by New Zealander Karina Parker to answer your questions about her much-loved debut novel, Fulvia. Set in ancient Rome and based on the story of an extraordinary real-life woman, it tells of Fulvia's climb to power at a time when women were legally powerless. It's a fascinating tale full of love, blood, hatred and betrayal, and we'll find out more in a moment. But first, let's find out more about you, Karina. I know that you've now finished a second book, a sequel to this, called To Rule a Ruler, which has just been published. But the other thing about you that I find fascinating is that you've got this most unusual second career. You're a fashion model, aren't you?
1: Yes, I am. It's my side gig, I like to tell people. It's quite a nice balance of the writing, which can be quite solitary, and then the modelling, which is often on set with lots of people, and it's a very social job.
0: Well, I think that's a brilliant combination. I've never heard of an author doing that before. Anyway, now let's get back to Fulvia, your heroine, yes, who we meet as a wealthy 18-year-old raised in the countryside and arriving now for the first time in Rome. Fulvia is a smart young woman, ambitious to make an impact on the world, but she knows that won't be easy. The year is approximately 60 BCE, we're in the dying days of the Roman Republic, and the city is a turmoil of power struggles, political conflict and mob violence. How, as a woman, can she start to make an impact? Well, step one is to get herself married to a handsome politician called Clodius, a patrician from a grand old family that considers him somewhat irrational and childish, but whose career Fulvia believes she can guide. Most notably, she encourages him to win the support of Rome's plebeian population, enabling him to use their mob numbers to challenge the power of the Senate. But in doing so, Clodius and Fulvia with him acquire two dangerous enemies, the most powerful and distinguished being the statesman Cicero, the most violent being Clodius's fellow politician and mob controller Milo. Something very like present-day gang warfare seethes in the streets of Rome. Before we get there, could we please, Karina, have a first reading from Fulvia? This is from the very beginning of the novel, and it's Fulvia speaking.
1: My enemies have told my story. They were powerful and dangerous men, capable of powerful and dangerous deeds. In my life, I walked among titans, emperors, generals, men whose feuds and desires shaped the landscape of Rome, brought the Republic to its knees, and birthed an empire that outlived us all. Some were my friends, some of them I loved, others loathed me, and others still grew to fear me. The few who survived me worked hard to ensure that the blame for their follies fell at my grave. Yet they all walk the decaying lands of Hades with me now, shades of the legacies we left behind. What is my legacy? A daughter of the Sempronii Tuditani, the loyal wife to the demagogue Clodius, mother to Claudia and Claudius, the leader of the Aventine gangs, vengeful murderer of Milo, the calculating wife of Antonius, mother to Marcus and Iulus, scorned by the Queen Cleopatra and vanquished by the Emperor Augustus. I was all of these things, and so much more. I was born Fulvia Flacca Bambula, though I had other names throughout my life. I was a daughter, a wife, a sister, a mother, a leader,

0: a politician, a general. I was a Roman. This is my story.
1: Oh, I love that. I was a Roman. It's brilliant.
0: Thank you.
1: Okay, well, Karina Barker, let's go to our first question. Now, this isn't specifically about Fulvia. It's more a kind of scene-setting question about ancient Rome. This comes from Matthias, who's in New York State in the USA, and he emailed this to World Book Club. How much sway do you think the stories and history of ancient Rome still have over Western culture?
0: I mean, that's a fantastic question.
1: I'd say the answer was quite a lot.
0: Yes, I would say a significant amount. I think there is a real sense of, within this sort of Western world, of really still identifying with Greco-Roman antiquity. But I think the Romans in particular, because there do appear to be a lot of parallels that can be drawn between either the fall of the Republic or the late Empire and certain events we find ourselves embroiled in today. So I think that there is this sort of almost perverse ongoing fascination with them in that regard.
1: I mean, in the US, what's so interesting is that even their political culture is Roman. I mean, they have senators,
0: yes,
1: like the Romans. They have their political buildings are kind of architecturally
0: Roman. They love
1: Roman.
0: The eagle. There's eagles everywhere.
1: As the were for the Romans, yeah.
0: Yes, and they have a very sort of neoclassical aesthetic approach to it all, which I think is very heavily devised from the Romans.
1: Okay, well, we're going to follow up on that a bit, I think, because we're joined now on Zoom by a British fan of your novels. Naomi, what is it you'd like to ask Karina?
2: Hi, Karina. I'd love to ask you about the connections between Fulvia's world and our own. So I always feel that historical fiction explores both the world that it's set in and also elements of the world that it's written in. So do you feel that there are any connections between Fulvia's world and our own? And might this be in part what drew you to her story?
0: I think really good historical fiction hopefully tells you something about the world you live in through telling you about this world that previously existed. Obviously, legally, women have a very different standing now to in Fulvia's time. You know, they weren't considered people under the law. They couldn't vote. Very few of them could own property. Those things, obviously, today, thankfully, at least in our part of the world, are not issues, but I definitely think there are parallels you can draw in terms of women needing to know their place or needing to behave a certain way in order to be seen as decent or, I guess, viable or worthy of respect. And one of the things that I really love about Fulvia is that she didn't play into any of that. She was very ambitious, but she wasn't ambitious for her sons or ambitious for her husbands. She was ambitious for herself, and she is kind of the first, at least that I'm aware of, female figure in Roman history who you can really say that about.
1: Well, Karina, thank you very much. And Naomi, thank you very much indeed for your question. And we're going to our next question, which comes from Dalila, and here she is to ask it.
3: Hello, I'm Dali from Dali's Book Club on Instagram, and last year I've read Fulvia and I absolutely loved it. What struck me most was how Parker brings Fulvia out of the shadow of Roman history and presents her as a formidable political force in her own right. And also, rather than being remembered simply through the men around her, she's shown as intelligent, influential and strategic. I found fascinating to watch her navigate power and politics in a world that wasn't really designed to give women a voice. And my question for Karina is, what first inspired you to tell Fulvia's story?
1: So what was your initial inspiration to tell Fulvia's story?
0: So I like to say I met Fulvia when I was at university. I was studying Roman history and I was writing an essay about the Second Triumvirate, which was with Octavian and Mark Antony. And Fulvia was mentioned in a footnote. There was a little number that took me down to the references, and it said I think the wording was something along the lines of the scheming and seditious wife of Antony. And I just thought, I don't care about any of these men. I want to know what she was doing. She sounds interesting. And so then I sort of pivoted and then wrote my essay about her instead. And she really stayed with me for years after university. And I just kept thinking to myself, like, why has no one written a book about this woman? I'd read so much Roman historical fiction at that point and love it. But I never read a book about her, and I'd never even really read a book mentioning her, even though I'd read books about

0: about the period of history in which she was a player. And then eventually I just thought, oh, I'll do it. So that was kind of what brought me there.
1: Do you have any idea of what she looked like? I mean, are there any images of her?
0: Well, yes, but I'm not sure that it tells us a lot about what she looked like. So she was the first Roman woman we know of who was a real person as opposed to a goddess to have her face minted on a coin.
1: Uh-huh.
0: So we know because a lot of those coins have been dug up and they're from usually around 40, 41 BCE. And I actually have one and it is my most prized possession. They were minted by Antonius and they show, the one that I have at least, on one side it shows the goddess Victoria riding in her war chariot, and then on the other side it has the sort of cameo of Fulvia. But obviously it's a very small coin and was made by human hands, so I'm not sure that you could necessarily draw a direct comparison between that image and an actual human face. But I certainly have a very vivid image in my head of how I imagine her looking. But no, we don't have any descriptions of what she looked like.
1: Well, very much on the same subject, we received this email from another of your readers. She's Danielle. And she says, this book filled me with so much joy because it let Fulvia be furious, ambitious, flawed and deeply human. One question I'd love to ask Corinna is there a particular historical source or tiny detail about the real Fulvia that made you think, that's the woman I want to write? Well, I think, in fact, you've answered that, but was there anything else that caught your attention about her that you thought?
0: Like a particular detail?
1: Yeah.
0: It's a spoiler, so I'm not sure what the...
1: Okay, go and make a cup of tea, people, if you don't want a spoiler.
0: If you haven't read the book yet, go and make some tea. It was reading about what she did after Clodius's death, where she... rather than keeping her grief being a reserved and private thing, you know, women were expected to grieve in a very particular way. She, I suppose, in a way, weaponized it. And it's almost like she could see through her grief in the moment to see the true sort of cultural and political capital of what was happening, and took his body to the forum and incited a riot. Like, this is a woman, a now widowed woman, who has no father figure, who legally has no power in Rome, and she walked into the forum with her face bare, with the dead body of her husband, and riled everyone up in such a way that it resulted in the Senate House being burned to the ground as his funeral pyre.
1: I have to say, that's not too much of a spoiler. I think we know from the beginning that Clodius is not long for this world.
0: He does have that air about him.
1: he has that air about him. OK, well, now we're going to a regular contributor to BBC World Service, who, incidentally, has just become a grandmother for the first time. So congratulations to her for that.
0: Congratulations.
1: And here's her question.
2: This is Maggie Mitchell from Shrewsbury in Shropshire. Wow, what a powerhouse of a woman Fulvia is. I occasionally thought of Lady Macbeth. Was I right to do so? What made you decide that Fulvia should tell her own story rather than you telling her story for her?
1: Well, let's start with the Lady Macbeth question, because that's so good. That's from Shakespeare's play, well, based on real history, of course. But she was the very powerful and inspiring wife of Macbeth. I mean, probably he wouldn't have gone around killing people and trying to become king without her.
0: Yes.
1: Did you have her in mind at all?
0: Absolutely. And in a way, I almost wonder if Shakespeare had Fulvia or women like her in mind when writing Lady Macbeth, because like, Fulvia gets a mention in Antony and Cleopatra.
1: By Shakespeare.
0: Yes. And so in the process of taking in the history of this time, he absolutely would have come across the figure of Fulvia. Maybe not in as much detail as we have now, but enough that she gets a little name drop. So I do think that there's a sort of almost cyclical...
1: I see. So you think it's that way around, that Shakespeare got Lady Macbeth from Fulvia?
0: I think an argument could be made. I couldn't prove it, but I certainly think an argument could be made.
1: OK, well, to Maggie's second question, which was, why did you decide to have her tell her story, which is what you do, this is all in the first person, rather than you narrate it?
0: That's a great question, because actually the first time I wrote the book, it was in the third person. I wrote the book probably four times to get to the version it is now. It went through lots of very different iterations. And the reason I ended with the one that is now out It just felt right to me. It,

0: It was very intuitive. I was deep in the drafting trenches with the previous versions, and there were all of these things I just couldn't make work. And then one day I was writing, and I hit a wall, and I left my desk, and I went for a walk. And then while I was walking, the prologue that is in the book just came to me, the entire thing as it is now. I was
1: From
0: walking.
1: which you were reading at the beginning.
0: Yes, and I read it to myself and as a voice note on my phone so I'd remember it. And then once I had that on paper, the rest of the book just flowed out of me. I'd never found it that easy to write before. And that to me was the ultimate sign. It just felt so correct. And I felt like I knew her well enough and intimately enough as a character at that point that I could just inhabit her and write it all from her perspective. Because also, I think that's part of the power of her story is that she's telling it. You know, like she says in the prologue, her enemies have told her story. Everything that we know about her from history is from the words of other people, most of whom really didn't like her. Cicero, looking at you. And so she never got to speak for herself. There are no letters or speeches or anything that she wrote or said in her time that have survived. So the idea of trying to write something in how I imagine her voice to be, it just felt right to me. It felt like that was the spirit of what I was trying to do with this book.
1: Karina, thank you very much indeed for that. And we've got a question now which comes from one of your Italian readers. She's Sylvia. And she wrote this. I read Fulvia almost a year ago, and I still love it as much as I did when I first read it. To be honest, I still think about it. It was the perfect read for me because I adore historical fiction centered on women, and that much more so when it's about Roman history, as I am from Rome. One thing I'd love to know is how did you go about researching the history and the character? Karina, you're obviously studying, you've said, the subject at university, but how did you go about the research specifically for this book?
0: Well, I was quite lucky because I was able to study it at university. I had something of a framework to refer to when it came to the research process. I had a fairly good idea of which primary sources to lean on and to look to. And so the first thing I did was I went through every primary source I could think of and looked for every single mention of Fulvia or anyone who could conceivably be Fulvia.
1: What would these primary sources have been?
0: So, again, unfortunately, I did have to lean a lot on Cicero. Because he was one of the only ones who was an actual contemporary of her, who he knew her. They had many interactions throughout their lives, and he wrote a lot about her. None of it good, although I will, with the caveat that none of it good as far as he knows, but actually I think a lot of the things he said about her, which were intended to be slander, are actually now the things that make her compelling to us as modern women. So
1: What sort of things did you say about her?
0: That she was greedy, vengeful, evil. One of the things that he found the most horrific was that she undertook the quote unquote male occupation of politicking, but she did it in the quote unquote female spaces. So she was, you know, once she got to a certain part of her career, she was having these meetings with politicians and with kings in her home and coming up with policy and making deals in the private part of her home. And when he discusses it, he tries to kind of twist it to make it sound like almost a form of prostitution, because he's kind of saying like, well, you're a woman and you're in your house. What else would you be doing? Because he's so horrified by the idea of this crossing of the lines of her being a woman and being in this kind of sacred space, but then doing something that is for men that
1: Because
0: women shouldn't do.
1: in his view, politics should happen in the Senate, and that's where it should happen.
0: It should happen between men of a certain age and a certain class who, you know, have receding hairlines and terrible opinions, and no one else should be involved. That's something I've always found very interesting with Cicero is that he was a new man. He came from a background that in Rome historically wouldn't have necessarily been guaranteed any sort of political success, and through sheer hard work and intellect and brilliance, managed to become a huge enduring figure in Roman history and sort of shape the course of Rome and be very powerful. But then he also seemed so determined to close the doors behind him as he walked through them. And I've always found that hypocrisy within him very interesting. And I think, yeah, he had a lot of anger and I think spite for Fulvia, and it really bleeds through in all of his mentions of her. But it is also a fantastic source for the things that she was doing that were remarkable, because she would do something and he'd be in the forum 2 days later slagging her off. So

0: very useful. And then apart from Cicero, all of the sources we have about her were written at least 100 years after her death. So Plutarch talks about her a lot in Life of Antony.
1: So these are historians.
0: Yeah, these are historians who are sort of a lot closer to her lifetime than we are, but still they wouldn't have actually known her. But they would have probably known people who knew her. But yeah, unfortunately, Cicero really is one of the main sources.
1: Well, OK, Karina, thank you very much. We're being joined now on Zoom by Amy, who's in Australia. Amy, thank you for joining us. Thank you for staying up. And what would you like to ask Karina?
2: Hi, Karina.
3: Hi.
2: Because Fulvia sits so firmly in the margins of the historical record, writing her must have required a real balance between discipline and interpretation. So I'm really curious about how you navigated that responsibility, not just to the history, but also to the woman herself. So how did you decide which silences in the record you could responsibly interpret and where you felt you really needed to hold the line?

0: and then see where the gaps were, because I didn't want it to just be jumping from one thing, one event to another. Obviously, part of telling the stories of women in this time period is that there's a lot about their daily lives we don't know. So I did want to sort of bring that colour, and I wanted to be really careful to set as much of the book in places that she would have been. So, for example, she was not allowed to go into the Senate House, and as tempting, and it would have made my life a lot easier if there were certain scenes I could have just written it as it happened in the Senate House, but she wouldn't have been there. So I had to find ways that to convey that information to the reader through her perspective while still sort of making her feel real. And so that's why I really got to dive deep into like the bathhouses and the dinner parties and the sort of private lives of women. And we do have quite a lot of material, sort of historical archaeological material, about the ins and outs of what aristocratic women in general might have been doing at that time. So it was really just a matter of using the research I had to construct a scene and then figuring out how I think my character Fulvia and the historical Fulvia would move through the scene and behave in the space. So it was a lot of creative license and I suppose like educated guessing. But I hope that people who read the book who know nothing about Roman history find it interesting and rich enough that they can really get into it. And I also hope that people reading it who do know about Roman history will read it and think, yeah, that's plausible.
1: Amy, do you know about Roman history? Are you one of those?
2: I am, yes. I did it at high school and studied it at university as well. So I really enjoyed the book, Corina. Thank you so much.
0: Thank you.
1: Amy, thank you very much indeed. And Corina, thank you very much indeed. More about Fulvia in a moment. But first, a quick pause for the news right after this.
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4: The 1st of July, 1916. The first day of the Battle of the Somme remains the bloodiest day in the history of warfare. Nearly 20,000 British soldiers were killed. I'm Jordan Dunbar. Growing up in Belfast, I was surrounded by memorials to the Somme, but I never fully understood why a battle fought in France still echoes through the streets of my home city. Now, 110 years on, as I uncover the story of my great-grandfather who fought in the trenches...
5: He served until March 1918.
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1: Coming up after the news, World Book Club with me, Harriet Gilbert. This month, we're joined by New Zealand author Corina Parker to discuss her acclaimed debut novel, Fulvia. Inspired by the life of one of ancient Rome's most remarkable women, the novel follows Fulvia as she navigates a world of ambition, political intrigue and power in the Roman Republic. Corina will be answering your questions on World Book Club coming up after the news.
7: BBC News with Govinder Gill. Iranian state media have dismissed President Trump's claim that Iran asked him to cancel further airstrikes, calling it a new lie. Mr. Trump said he called off the attacks provided a deal was struck with Tehran very rapidly. He suggested the outline of an agreement had been reached to reopen the Strait of Hormuz. Officials in Gaza say at least 8 people were killed in overnight strikes which hit residential buildings. Israel says it was targeting military operatives. Ukraine says it's hit a Russian oil refinery, a depot and a military airfield overnight. Video purportedly of the attack on the refinery shows a large column of smoke. In Indonesia, at least 5 people have died when a ferry caught fire off the coast of Java. About 40 others are missing after jumping into the sea to escape the blaze. The number of people drowned trying to reach Spain's North African exclave of Ceuta from Morocco has risen to 72. The European Union will discuss the situation on Tuesday. The EU's Artificial Intelligence Act has come into force. It aims to reduce deception and manipulation by requiring firms to tell users when they're interacting with an AI chatbot and to label any AI-generated images or videos. Uganda has unveiled a statue of the brother of Israel's Prime Minister, Benjamin Netanyahu, Yonatan. He was killed 50 years ago during the Entebbe mission

0: to free hostages from an Israeli plane hijacked by Palestinian militants. Police in Germany are investigating death threats made against actors performing a satirical play about the attempts to rescue a whale stranded in the Baltic Sea earlier this year. The play uses religious symbols, including a crucified humpback whale, to ridicule the hype around the failed rescue mission. BBC News.
1: Hello, welcome back to BBC World Book Club, where New Zealand author Karina Parker is answering readers' questions about her much-loved novel, Fulvia, the story of one woman's rise to power in the savage, male-dominated world of ancient Rome. And, Karina, here is our next question for you.
2: Hi, my name is Rebecca, and I'm from Portsmouth in the UK. History is so often written by powerful men, and ancient Rome is no different. I love learning about women's experiences and how they navigated the expectations, limitations, and politics of their time while still shaping the world around them. One of the many things I loved about your book was how immersive the setting felt and how you brought ancient Rome to life from the point of view of a woman, including the complex social structure. I loved how by seeing things through Fulvia's eyes, it added a personal experience, understanding the challenges she faced and what it was like to experience such infamous events firsthand without the detachment of a history book. My question is, as you researched your book, was there anything you discovered about life as a woman in ancient Rome that particularly surprised you?
3: There's things about their civilization that you can look at and see how that has kind of directly transposed onto our life today. And then there are some things that they seem almost incongruous to how we might picture the Romans based on reading about them or seeing them in films and things growing up. Specifically around a lot of the religious rites and the, you know, the animal sacrifices and the things that they believed. I've always found that very interesting. And so the role that women played in the religious life of Rome, I found quite fascinating because I think it surprised me that outside of just the Vestal Virgins, there were actually priestesses who had significant roles to play.
1: You were talking about the religious ceremonies, and that's, I think it'd be nice now to have another reading from Fulvia. This is Fulvia goes to an all-women's religious ceremony in a house belonging to Julius Caesar's, and it's Julius Caesar's wife who's hosting it because men are absolutely not allowed. This is dedicated to the goddess Bona Dea, and we start with hearing the chief priestess speaking.
4: O Bona Dea, mother of the earth, whose name is hidden, whose name is many names, whose spirit lives in every goddess who touches the soil and in every mortal who sprang from the clay. Be with us now as we pay homage to you and to the bountiful gifts you have given us. As she spoke, two priestesses led a large heifer with the purest white hide into the room. The crowd parted smoothly to allow them through. The young cow's heavy breaths and clopping hooves the only sound accompanying the voice of the Demetrix. Lady who heals us, who feeds us, who made the earth spring forth with all the green goods which feed our bellies and heal our bodies, we offer our thanks for the bounty of your favour and your wisdom. The heifer was led into the pool of flowers where it stood happily, munching audibly on the greenery at its feet, and blissfully unaware of the ivory dagger being placed in the hand of the old woman standing over her. The two priestesses stood either side of the animal, their hands drawing gentle circles along its sides as they whispered soothing words.
1: Oh, that poor heifer. Anyway, I found that fascinating, that whole ceremony, and presumably that was researched.
3: Yes, it was researched, but again, because it was a ceremony in which only women attended, and none of the sources we have that survive were written by women.
1: Right.
3: We have very patchy information about the actual ritual of the Bona Dea.
1: Well, now, drama upon drama. As you say, this is a women's only ceremony. However, on one occasion, the feckless husband of Fulvia, Clodius, dresses as a woman and infiltrates this ceremony. And when he was discovered, which he was discovered, this caused the most, I mean, really serious outrage. And our next question concerns precisely that. It comes from a listener in Northern Ireland.
5: Hi, Peter from Belfast in Northern Ireland. Why was Claudius's intrusion into the Bona Dea ceremony considered such a shocking scandal that it ended up in court?
3: The main reason for that is precisely because the Bona

0: Nudea ceremony was for women only.
1: Nobody thought that was a bit cheeky of him.
0: No, it's because the Bonadea, this ceremony of the Bonadea, all of the women in attendance were of high-born families and all had very well-connected husbands. And this was a space that was very sacred and there were not supposed to be any men there. His intrusion carries... It's not just like a cheeky little schoolboy poking his head in to see what mummy's doing. It was really kind of an assault upon Rome itself. Also present at this were the Vestal Virgins, who were not allowed to be looked upon by men. Every time they were out in public, they had to be veiled. They wouldn't have been veiled at the ceremony because there were not supposed to be any men there. And again, the purity of the Vestal Virgins was seen as being tied directly into the prosperity of Rome. So there certainly was an element of it. I do also think that Cicero... It's always going to come back to Cicero slander for me. Cicero really didn't like Clodius. And I think Cicero was hungry for a reason to get rid of Clodius.
1: And was he just being stupid?
0: Well, this is the thing. We don't know why he did it. There are obviously a lot of theories from people who were around at the time. One of the theories was that he was having an affair with Caesar's young wife. I personally don't put a lot of stock in that because, again, Caesar was another person who people were constantly trying to bring down. So I think that would have been a convenient excuse. He may have been having an affair with any of the women there. We don't know if Fulvia was at that ceremony or if she was even technically married to him at that time because we don't have the exact date they got married. It was around then, but it might have been after that. So he might not have had a wife there. His sister might have been there. A lot of people accused them of having an incestuous relationship, which, again, I don't really put any stock in. They love to accuse each other of incest, the Romans. It was like a national pastime for them. So we don't know exactly why, but that meant that I was allowed to decide why my Clodius. And I really do think it was just that he's not used to being told no and being told he can't know things or do things. And so it never really occurred to him that actually there would be serious consequences for this.
1: Oh, Karina, thank you very much indeed. We got another question about Clodius now, and this comes from a BBC World Book Club regular called Lauren, who comes from Hong Kong. And she emailed BBC World Book Club with this. She says, "This was a fun one. I liked the pace of it and the very visceral descriptions. Clodius's sexuality is a big part of his character, fabulously bisexual, but keen to prove he's still a very masculine man, cross-dressing incident aside. How was it writing about queerness in the Roman era when there were particular prejudices against roles and behaviours, but not same-sex acts in and of themselves? That wasn't considered particularly outrageous at all."
0: No, I love this question. This is one of my favourite things to talk about is sexuality in ancient Rome, because I think looking back at the Romans, we can often unintentionally project our own ideas about sexuality onto them, and that they're either seen as being in the sort of vein of gladiator, quite masculine and serious and, you know, or they're seen as just being like romping wiles. They're all sort of pansexual deviants. The truth, obviously, as it always does, lies somewhere in the middle. But in Latin, for example, they don't have words for gay, straight, bisexual, pansexual. There's no existing word we know of that means those things because those ideas didn't exist to them. There was no idea of labeling, of the idea of your who you're attracted to being a part of your identity, but rather, as Lauren said, all of their kind of values around sexuality were wrapped up in the acts themselves. So for like an aristocratic Roman man like Clodius, it would have been considered perfectly natural, perfectly normal for him to have affairs with men, as long as he was not the receiving partner.
1: Uh-huh.
0: And as long as he was mostly sleeping with men who were of a lower status than himself, because as soon as it edged into that territory of challenging his role as the sort of more masculine partner, that was where, for the Romans, they were really quite repulsed by that, because then you were sort of, if you were the receiving partner, you were taking on the feminine role, and therefore that was a horrifying prospect to them. In terms of women having affairs with women, we don't really have, again, the men weren't writing about it, I guess they weren't interested. Or they just didn't know it was happening. I choose to believe it was happening quite rampantly. You couldn't sleep with other men because then there would be questions around the parentage of your children. But if you're sleeping with women,

0: that's not an issue. And if Romans don't see women as people, then it's not really a challenge to their masculinity. So it's an interesting question. But in terms of Clodius himself, I do like the idea of him being this kind of, not quite effeminate, but very sort of fluid character of a little bit of this and a little bit of that. And he obviously is Roman and has certain ideas around like masculinity that are immovable, but he also kind of exists on the fringes culturally. There was this sort of implication that Fulvia was the dominant one in the relationship. Fulvia was often accused of being masculine because she was ambitious and because she was in politics. And then Clodius was always accused of being feminine. So I really kind of like, I really wanted to sort of play with that idea in my characterizations of them, of like their, the sort of queerness within their relationship based on the gender standards of the time, I guess.
1: What's interesting is that there's a vague hint that maybe Fulvia has some kind of flirtation with her extremely treacherous friend, Fausta. But by and large, it seems to me that Fulvia is less interested in sex than she is in power. Mm. And if she has sex with her husband, it's just precisely to give him sons, because that's necessary. But I didn't get the sense from the novel that actually sex was what drove her at all.
0: Yeah, that was certainly, I think, part of how I was conceiving of her, because, yeah, her sort of primary drivers are the sense of ambition, and she wants to carve a name for herself and a place for herself in history. And it's such a huge part of who she is as a person that she almost kind of feels divorced from these worldly desires, whether it's sex or food or whatever. She just is so singularly focused on her goal.
1: Well, let's move now from sex to politics with our next question. This comes from Scotland.
2: This is Caitlin from South Ayrshire in Scotland. I found the power struggle between Clodius and Cicero fascinating. So I was wondering, could you tell us a bit more about their rivalry and what it reveals about the political climate in Rome at the time?
1: Yes, because this hatred between Cicero and Clodius isn't just personal. I mean, it is very, very political. They've got different political ideas and different political positions. I mean, would you just explain a bit about what the political conflict was between the two of them?
0: Absolutely. So this period of Roman history, which is sort of the beginning of the fall of the Republic, you have two sort of main political factions in Rome, the populares, who are the populists, and then the optimates, who are sort of, I guess, the Republicans, the conservatives. And the optimates, they protect the interests of the ruling classes. They feel that Rome's success will come from reverting to the way things were. You suppose you could say they want to make Rome great again, in a way. They think that the plebeians have been given too much leeway, they've been given too many rights, that they need to consolidate power among the ruling classes, and things need to go back to being civil and tightly controlled and conservative, because that is the way that Rome will prosper.
1: And this is Cicero's position.
0: At this time, yes. Cicero was notoriously flighty in terms of he didn't entrench deeply in one camp or the other. I think he had his own idea of what Rome should be and how Rome would prosper, and he didn't find the answers to that in one place or the other in particular. So he would kind of go where he needed to suit his agenda. I think he naturally was more sympathetic to the conservative cause, absolutely. And then you had the populares with the populists, and they were of the people. They felt like Rome's future was by, I suppose, distributing resources in a little bit more of an egalitarian way and embracing foreigners and embracing the lower classes. But a lot of the changes that they wanted were seen as quite radical. And so Clodius, as he sort of came into himself as a politician, very much became a front man for the populist movement, especially with his choice to be sort of divorced from his family and adopted into a plebeian family so that he could then become a tribune of the plebs. And he quite literally became a man of the people. But I can see how, from Cicero's perspective, Clodius starts off as this little annoying troublemaker, and then he starts to really accrue power, and he becomes a real demagogue, and he's got these like mobs of people behind him. And Cicero now sees Clodius as the avatar of the downfall of the Republic.
1: It's interesting, because Cicero uses as a sort of his pawn, in a way, or his, I don't know what you'd say, his heavy. There's a guy called another politician called Milo, who is out there on the streets with Clodius, also getting the mob.

0: on his side. And you know, I'm fascinated by Milo. He seems like a really nasty piece of work. I mean, he is what Cicero won't do, because Cicero is too grand. Yes. He has Milo out on the streets doing.
1: Yeah, and thus we touch upon the great hypocrisy of Cicero, that I think he sees Milo as the lesser of two evils because he can control Milo. He can't control Clodius because Clodius has this sense of entitlement that comes from being blue-blooded. And, you know, Clodius was born into a higher social class than Cicero. He'll always have that sense of superiority over him, which makes him very hard to control.
0: I mean, it really does feel at times like these two, Milo and Clodius, are sort of running a mob war.
1: Well, they were. They very much were at that period in Roman history. It was out-and-out gang warfare on the streets of Rome, and those gangs were led by Clodius and Milo, respectively. There were, you know, periods of time where people couldn't leave their houses because there were just brawls happening constantly. It was just absolute chaos.
0: Well, let's have another reading from Fulvia now. This is where Fulvia's out walking with her slave, her female slave. She's not going to cower in her home. Anyway, Milo comes across her. Female slave very sensibly rushes off to try and get help because it's just Milo and Fulvia. But Milo corners Fulvia. And it's important to say at this point that Fulvia is pregnant. And she's not only pregnant, but she's pregnant having had one miscarriage already.
1: I balled my hands into fists and prepared to fight. I would go for his eyes first, digging my nails in until I found bone. I would kick at his balls with all the strength I had in my legs, even as they shook with fear. He would not leave here unscathed. Time slowed as I watched him draw the dagger from his belt, its serrated edge shining and spotless, obviously well cared for. He pointed it towards me like an accusing finger, angled towards my abdomen. Happy news, I see. Let us pray you do not lose this one. I did not even question how he knew that I had ever miscarried. I could think of nothing but that blade. Bile burned at the back of my mouth as he reached forward slowly, as if to rest the tip of the dagger against my rounded stomach. Without a thought, my hand shot out and gripped the jagged blade before it could make contact. I felt it slice through my flesh, felt the sticky warmth of blood pooling in the palm of my hand. I heard Donata return, panting and frantic, with a couple of Clodius's men at her heels. But all I could see was Milo's face. His narrow mouth had fallen open slightly, dark eyes wide. He went to pull his dagger away, but I gripped it tighter, refusing to wince as it cut further into the meat of my hand. It was a fishing knife, used to fillet. It would not be a clean cut. But the pain was nothing compared to the satisfaction of the shock on his plain face. Do not ever threaten me. I felt a few drops of blood hit my foot. Unless you mean to kill me, or it will be the last thing you ever do.
0: Hey, what a girl. Thank you very much indeed, Karina Parker. And to California now for this next question. This was emailed to BBC World Book Club by Zach, who says, oh, just change of subject. He says, I thought the dialogue in the novel was really good. It wasn't archaic, but it still felt real to that world without being too stilted. A lot of the time when I read or watch historical dramas, modern language always breaks my suspension of disbelief. How did you find voices that suited the Roman world?
1: That's a fantastic question, actually. It was a lot of trial and error, because I do think when you're writing this period of history, the temptation is to lean into that more archaic or almost sort of aristocratic English way of speaking, like very kind of period drama, because again, that's the sort of idea of the Romans we're presented with growing up, and that's what you might expect to read in historical fiction. But I really wanted my characters to sound as if they'd been translated from Latin, if that makes sense. There's different forms of Latin. Obviously, there's the more kind of formal Latin that we might be more used to translating, but there are also much more casual forms of Latin that you would see in graffiti in Pompeii and things like that, which is much more reflective of how they would have spoken to each other as opposed to when they were giving speeches in the forum. And, you know, the Romans loved to swear. They loved to swear. They were foul-mouthed. And I think a lot of the feedback I got on the early versions of the novel were that people were quite shocked by the swearing, and they felt like, oh, Do they need to be saying the F word that often? And I just kind of felt like, yes, because they're Roman. That's how they were. And so I wanted to sort of walk a line with the dialogue where it didn't feel too contemporary to us. I didn't want people to read it feeling like, you know, that just sounds like how I would speak to my friends. But I also didn't want it to feel like a period drama. I wanted to sort of find that happy middle ground between the two. So I'm delighted that even one person thinks I found it.
0: Zach certainly does. OK, we're returning to research now. We've got a question that comes from East Yorkshire in England, from Rachel, who says, I love stories of the ancient world told from a woman's perspective, as I feel there's such a power in reclaiming these stories that the men of history have erased or deemed to have been unimportant. Karina brought Fulvia's world to life so vividly, and I'd love to hear what your favourite reads were from your research.
1: Ooh. In terms of the primary sources, I do love a bit of Plutarch. Life of Antony is always a good one. Life of Julius Caesar. I also quite enjoy, not so much for evidence of Fulvia, but of that era, Julius Caesar's autobiographical works. They're quite dense, and they go into a lot of detail about the sort of the military and political minutiae of the time.
0: Gaul is divided into three parts.
1: Yes, but it's very interesting. And it was also something just really tickles me about the idea of like Julius Caesar writing fan fiction about himself. Being like, oh, well, Caesar was very clever in this moment because Caesar made the decision to do this instead of this. And I think perhaps Caesar's logic was, and you can just picture him sitting there.
0: Is this what he does?
1: Yeah, he's sitting there in his tent dictating this to his poor scribes who are having to write all of this down, just talking about himself. Because the intention was it would go back to Rome and be read out in the forum and all the people would go, why isn't Caesar a genius? I'm like, well, he's a genius. He's the one writing it. So I do enjoy that. But in terms of like the research for Fulvia, there's a book by a woman called Celia Schultz, which was the most useful compilation of primary sources about Fulvia that was available to me when I wrote the first book. Since after I was done writing the first book, Dr. Jane Draycott published a fantastic nonfiction book called Fulvia, the Woman Who Broke All the Rules in Ancient Rome, which was an invaluable resource for writing the second book, To Rule a Ruler. I just really wish she published it 2 years earlier. It would have been so useful. So I would highly recommend those books to anyone who's interested in learning more about the life of Fulvia from a sort of non-fiction perspective.
0: Okay, well, thank you very much, Karina. We've just got time for one final question. And in fact, to ask it, we're returning. Naomi has been hanging on in there. And so, Naomi, who asked the second question, I think it was. She asked a question much earlier. Anyway, Naomi, I know you've got another question you want to ask.
2: Well, it's been a privilege hanging on. Thank you. So I was really lucky enough to read advanced copies of both books in this duology. And as a reader and fellow historical fiction writer, I'm really fascinated by the concept of writing a duology. So I'd love to know more about how you approach this. Was it always planned as a two-book story? And if so, how did you approach dividing Fulvia's story into two clear narrative arcs?
1: Thank you for that question. It was always planned to be a duology because I felt that to put her entire life into one book would be just too much. And also because for me, her life, to look at it, falls into two kind of distinct eras. At least I've always felt that way. There's the era where, you know, she's a young woman and then she marries Clodius, and then the sort of course of their relationship ending with his death, which is then, I suppose, her moment of really stepping into the power vacuum that Clodius has left behind. And it's sort of, even though she's losing the love of her life, she's also kind of receiving the fruits of her labors in a way, because she's kind of set him up on this path and she's been steering him. And when he's gone, she's kind of able to step in and receive a lot of that in a way that she never would have been able to if he'd lived. And then the second kind of era of her life is her next two husbands and the journey she goes on. She's coming into it with this power. And so now it's, what is she going to do? I like to say the first book is about how she comes into her power, and the second book is what she does with her power once she has it. So the second book is, she's a real mover and shaker in Rome. She's no longer the villainous, ambitious ingenue who's kind of come in and disrupting. She's now a top dog. And this is a time when, you know, Caesar takes over the city and declares himself dictator. And then gets stabbed. There's so much happening in Rome. There's all these power vacuums.

0: the regime changes, and she is able to take advantage of that and use a lot of the lessons that she's learned through her relationship with Clodius to rise into a position of real, true power. And it just felt very natural to me that those would be separate books because of the way that she develops as a character. She, even though the time jump between the two books is only about 2 years, it really does feel like she's evolved into the sort of her final form, if you will. And then I felt like the death of Clodius felt like such a natural stopping point. And then it's also a beautiful mirror to how the second book ends in some ways.
1: Naomi, did you find that a helpful answer?
2: Absolutely. That was really interesting. Thank you.
0: Thank you.
1: And on that, we have to leave it. Joining us next time, it's the Pakistani-American author Danial Muinuddin answering your questions about his novel, This Is Where the Serpent Lives. Set largely in rural Pakistan as the old feudal system gives way to modernity, it features another ambitious young protagonist. Here it's a boy called Yazid, whose climb from starving orphan to indispensable chauffeur-cum-fixer forms the novel's spine. If you'd like to chat with Danial about it, start by emailing your questions for him to worldbookclub@bbc.co.uk. That's worldbookclub@bbc.co.uk. We'll take it from there, and we'd love to have you on the programme. Also, a reminder that wherever you get your podcasts, there are more than 250 other World Book Clubs to download. Interviews with such terrific authors as Isabel Allende, Hilary Mantel, Barbara Kingsolver, and indeed from New Zealand, the Maori novelist Witi Ihimaira. For now, though, from me, Harriet Gilbert, and producer Rachel O'Neill, thank you to our sound engineer, Andy Garrett, to all you members of BBC World Book Club, wherever you are, and an especially massive thank you to this month's guest, Karina Parker.
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5: Hello from me, Delith Lloyd. We're live from Glasgow as netball, cycling and bowls take centre stage on the final day of the Commonwealth Games. Plus, we'll get the latest from the final round of Women's Open Golf and the Women's Africa Cup of Nations. 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

0: ABC News with Andrew Kaloupas. Service stations and fuel suppliers are coming under scrutiny with the end of the discounted fuel excise. The 16-cent a litre discount ended at midnight, with petrol prices set to rise. Treasurer Jim Chalmers says he's asked the ACCC to watch out for price gouging by service stations amid reports that some outlets had already lifted Bowser prices. He says any price increase that can't be explained will face scrutiny, and that service stations and suppliers could be fined millions of dollars if they're found to have broken the law. US President Donald Trump has announced that he's cancelled planned strikes against Iran, suggesting the outline of a peace deal had been agreed. He said he'd hold off attacks at the request of Iran and other countries in the region. The BBC's Joe Inwood reports.
1: Iran was quick to dismiss the suggestion they had asked for attacks to be called off, saying it was a new lie. The claim was made by President Trump in a late-night social media post, in which he said the US remained ready to attack, but would call off a new wave of strikes if both sides could rapidly make a deal on the full immediate reopening of the Strait of Hormuz and Iran's nuclear threat. But those are the same issues that previous talks have failed to resolve, and there are no indications that a breakthrough is any closer.
0: A Melbourne woman says she helped give CPR to a neighbour who was run over by his own car while trying to stop a car thief. The 68-year-old man's in a critical condition after the incident in Heidelberg West on Saturday night. The offender drove off in the victim's vehicle and no arrests have been made. Kim Tripiteris says what she saw will haunt her.
2: He's a really good neighbour and he's adored by the community around here. Everyone knows him. He did pass away for a couple of minutes and we...

0: partner start pumping his chest. And, he come back, thank God, and then the ambulance come.
1: The federal government says it's accepted there's no chance of eradicating the H5 bird flu in Australia. South Australian authorities are investigating a mass bird mortality event after more than 80 dead and sick birds were found on the state's southeast coast. Since the deadly bird flu strain reached Australia in June, there have been 54 confirmed detections in wild seabirds, including 40 in South Australia. Federal Health Minister Mark Butler says agriculture and environment ministers have met to action a national management plan.
2: That enactment of that plan essentially reflects their advice that the chance of eradicating this virus from Australia have gone. That virus is here and it's now a question of managing it.
1: At least 5 people have been killed and 41 are missing after a ferry caught fire off Indonesia's Madura Island. The vessel was carrying 271 passengers and crew with 225 people rescued. It was travelling from Surabaya to Makassar. When the fire broke out on Sunday morning, the cause is not known and a search operation is continuing. Europe is battling major wildfires with fresh evacuations ordered in Greece. Here's Francis Doom.
3: Gale force winds have pushed flames deeper into western Attica, the region that includes Athens. Greek authorities have ordered more communities to evacuate as the fire threatens villages and an industrial district outside Megara. Nearly 500 firefighters and 23 aircraft have been deployed, but strong winds are making the response difficult. In France, the country's largest wildfire remains contained but is still burning across an area 4 times the size of Paris. The fires in France and Spain have forced about 300,000 people from homes and holiday sites.
1: Former radio host Kyle Sandilands says he's received death threats after being fired from his Kiss FM breakfast show. Sandilands made the claim in a podcast interview with former Nine presenter Carl Stevanovic. He says the threatening letters were left at his office after he and Jackie O. Henderson were dropped from the show. He says some of the threats did frighten him.
4: It crossed into my life too. There's just threats and there was death threats and there was like letters left at my office explaining, if you ever do anything on any platform, we'll kill you, we'll hunt you down. And I was like, no, I know these people are lunatics, but what if just one of those lunatics has a weapon?
1: Australia's netballers have won bronze at the Commonwealth Games, defeating England 80-65. The Jamaicans won the gold medal. New Zealand, rather, won the gold medal. 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Low pressure will produce showers over southern South Australia, Victoria and Tasmania. Low pressure near northwest Western Australia will generate showers. A high over the Tasman will drive showers to the Queensland and north New South Wales coasts and maintain gusty winds across the northern inland. To the capital city, forecast for Monday, Brisbane 22, partly cloudy. Sydney 23, a possible shower. Canberra 16, possible morning shower. Melbourne 15, showers easing. Hobart 14 with showers. A shower or two, 15 in Adelaide. Perth 23, showers increasing. Darwin 31 and mostly sunny. 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
1: The race of her life, on the night of her life, Ailish McColgan is the Commonwealth Games champion.
2: England have done it! England have done it! They have broken history! They have made history! They have snatched the gold medal from Australia!
3: Kenny's coming at her. She's flying home, Freeman, and she gets up for gold for Australia!
1: A sensational performance by the Jamaicans. Usain Bolt, the ultimate showman.
4: Ian Thorpe really going for a 3:40.17. This is absolutely amazing. Is he going to make it under 3:40? Oh, he has! Well, he's done a new world record.
5: Ladies and gentlemen,

0: She is now gold medalist and Commonwealth Women's Flyweight Champion. In the blue corner, representing England, Nicola Adams, MB.
1: It looks as though the little man from the foot of Mount Kilimanjaro, Filbert Bayi, that wiry 21-year-old, has broken the world 1,500-metre record.
2: And through goes Leclos now. Leclos and Coetzee. Leclos and Coetzee. I think it's going to be Chad. Chad wins it. Leclos takes the gold medal for South Africa. They get their first of the swimming program.
3: Bit of history in the making here as Flora Duffy becomes the first Bermudian woman ever to win a Commonwealth Games gold medal.
4: 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And the crowd here, they've really warmed to this young man, 13 years old. The gold medal to Canada, Alexandre Despatie, and really miles ahead.
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6: Yes, and live from Glasgow this Sunday, the 2nd of August. I'm Delith Lloyd, and this is Sports World on the BBC World Service. Always a pleasure to have your company wherever you're listening around the world and, of course, around the Commonwealth. 11 days of competition across this Scottish city will soon be at an end. 3,000 athletes from 74 nations and territories will have competed across 10 sports and 6 para-sports, winning a total of 645 medals. We'll get the latest on the next ball, the cycling, the bowls and the judo, and reflect on the athletics which came to an end on Saturday evening. We'll also, over the next few hours, discuss a dominant performance once again by Australia. We'll sample the Kiwi celebrations inside New Zealand House, and a little bit later on Sports World we'll bring you the climax to the Women's Open Golf and have the latest from the Women's Africa Cup of Nations. But I'm on the banks of the River Clyde, across the river, the striking Armadillo building and the rest of the Scottish event campus where much of the Commonwealth Games has taken place over the last 10 days. And for the next hour, I'm pleased to say I'm joined by Sports World's Ed Harry, who's alongside me. And Ed, you've been here for the duration of the Games, even before it started. I rocked up on Thursday just for the finishing straight, as it were. What have you made of Glasgow 2026?
7: I don't think that anyone expected the 2026 edition of the Games to be a 10-sport Games. There was a time, wasn't there, when we thought we wouldn't get any Games at all, and we wondered whether Birmingham would have been the very last Commonwealth Games ever. But I guess by necessity, a little bit by accident, the Commonwealth Games Federation has hit upon, with Glasgow's massive help and assistance, and maybe a new blueprint, and maybe I expect India's Games will be huge in 4 years' time. One of the biggest ever, but going forward, I think it's now established a 10-sport Games, or a Games very similar to this, could work, and that could open up all sorts of possibilities for the future in terms of host cities and host nations. This has been my 6th Commonwealth Games, Delith. My 2nd in Glasgow, my 3rd in the UK, 2 in Australia as well, and I was lucky enough to go to Delhi as well. The Commonwealth Games is very special, and it's the start of so many careers. That's what's always so interesting. All of these medalists we're going to talk about, all of these gold medalists as well, where will they go next? Because for many, this is the start, the beginning of a journey that will follow to Olympic Games or Worlds or wherever it might lead them.
6: Absolutely. And we'll be hearing from Katie Sadler, the chief executive of Commonwealth Sport, a little bit later on Sports World, in terms of the future of the Commonwealth Games, how she's assessed the last 10 days here in Glasgow, and as you say, whether this could be a blueprint perhaps going forward. So this is your 6th Games. How have they compared? I mean, in the days that I've been here, 3-4 days now since I arrived in Glasgow, there hasn't been the feel that perhaps they're on such a scaled-down version as we expected them to be. It's still been very visible around the areas that I've been in the city, and I've been very welcomed, and I'm getting the feeling that all the athletes have been as well. How would you say it is compared, and has it felt to you that it's been a reimagined, downscaled event?
7: It hasn't felt smaller, because those venues that have hosted events, with all of the livery, with all of the volunteers, you're seeing volunteers all over the city, even when off duty, handing out stickers and still doing that job. Oh, where are you going to? And you think, oh, you're probably on your coffee break, or maybe you're even going home. But because you're wearing that outfit, you've been approached. So welcoming, so helpful. And the venues themselves, I've just spent, 6 days at Scotstoun Stadium, a rugby stadium usually, but I walked in there last Monday morning. It felt like exactly what it needed to be, a games-ready venue for the highest quality international sport. And it is a smaller Games. There are fewer sports, but a little bit of a byproduct of there being, say, no athletes' villages, there are athletes and coaches and delegations staying in hotels all over this city. You walk onto the streets of Glasgow. I've never before seen three members of the Cameroon team coming out of Primark with big Primark bags, which is what I saw on the way down here a little bit earlier. So, you know, to see athletes and delegations staying in your hotel, waiting at the same bus stops as you, it really knits it all together in a completely different and a new way.
6: A visit to Glasgow in the UK isn't the same if you haven't been to Primark. Other superstore retail companies are available. Of course, I love that. It has been absolutely colourful, like you say, so many athletes and so many fans and friends and family of all the 74 nations just awash in Glasgow here. And as I say, we'll take you into New Zealand House a little bit later as well. And I was at the Australia team house earlier as well, which was a fascinating experience. But let's talk the sport that's been happening on Sunday and is happening throughout the next 4 hours as well. But a little bit earlier, New Zealand won their first Commonwealth Games gold medal in netball since 2010. Now, they beat Jamaica 56-48 in the final and were crowned champions. Sportsworld Sophia Hartley was watching the game. Sophia, how did the final unravel?
8: Well, it was tit for tat in the first quarter, really tight. Jamaica were trailing by three after the first 15 minutes, but they came back to draw in the second quarter, and it was anyone's game, but you just got the sense that New Zealand were tactically more astute today and physically and mentally perhaps a little bit stronger. I mean, Jamaica had such an incredible historic win yesterday, but you get the impression that perhaps it had just drained them a bit mentally and physically. They got players that had come out of retirement, straps on the legs, and there was a lot of chatter about how incredible that game had been, but I think, as I said, I think it just drained on them a little bit coming into the last 15 minutes where the game did just blow out, and by that point in netball it's really hard to claw the game back. So it was a great final still, but a very much deserved win for New Zealand. And I actually caught up with the netball journalist and podcaster Chloe Merrill after the game just to explain how important and how special a gold medal is at the Commonwealth Games for New Zealand.
9: It's the Olympics for netball. It is. And it's the chance for netball to be in amongst a multi-sport event and to get that exposure that you get from being in a multi-sport event, because there is the Netball World Cup and that is in itself another big event for the sport. But to see netballers alongside other teams and other athletes, you get the perspective and they get to feel what it's like to be a part of it. And honestly, I know this is a reduced Commonwealth Games, but there's no one in netball that has thought about that when they thought about Glasgow. It's so far down the bottom of the list of talking points. I suppose the future of it is something that netball does have to look at and think about, and it is in for 2030 in India, and we don't know after that, but I don't think anyone knows after that, right? But it's massive to have these women on the stage, you know, the final, the hydro being as big as it is, and to be one of the last, you know, gold medal events. It matters, it really does. There's visibility on the sport.
8: And also the fact that the health of the sport seems to be really strong at the moment, that you can have Jamaica knocking out Australia. But beyond maybe the top four, how do we get that excellence to trickle down to some of the other nations as well? Because we've seen some really good netball on display here, but there still seems to be a bit of a gap between some of the nations.
9: How long do you have, Sophia? No, it's a great question, and it's a question people in the sport will be walking away from trying to address, particularly with an Olympic bid on the table. But I think you look under the top four, and there's South Africa, and there's Uganda, and Uganda tickled Jamaica. They tickled New Zealand, they beat Scotland, and that is a team that isn't as anywhere near as resourced as all of the above. So I do think it is about these players getting opportunities to go and play in professional leagues. It's about professional leagues being more commercial to be able to grow the sport and bring players in. It's like the NSL here that we have in the UK, opening up the import rule to allow more talent to come in to challenge English, Scottish, Welsh players, Northern Irish players. But also I think the top four has been big here, but there used to be a top two. So the very fact, as we said, that historic victory for Jamaica over Australia, it's not the first one that they've done at a major tournament. I mean, it isn't a semi-final, but they've been in a group game. And then obviously England in 2018. So what we're saying is it takes time, but the gap is closing, and it's a professional sport, and Australia have been raising the bar, and they continue to push that bar, like, by all means, but it's going to take time, and I hope that people see that and they see the Jamaican history here, New Zealand's return to the top, and not go, oh, well, it's boring. This tournament has been far from boring. And they're even in that bit underneath the top four, there's such exciting netball being played and players coming through. It's good. I think the health of it in across the world is a bit mixed in terms of off the court, but netball, I think, has a lot to take away from this tournament.
8: So a very thorough analysis there, but I think in a good way, because I think what's good, we need to talk about netball honestly, and we don't just need to give it lots of praises just for being here, just for existing. Like, we need to be critical of in order for it to grow. With that critical kind of head on, is there any teams here that you've been a little bit disappointed by, maybe, that haven't shown up in the way that you would have expected them to?
9: Yeah, I think you can't look at England and not be a bit disappointed. I think if you're a fan of the game and you're maybe not so deep in the netball world, and you would expect England to be on a podium, because it is an incredibly well-played sport in this country. It's well-resourced. And I think, obviously, there are a lot of question marks and asterisks around this England team. A head coach that left in March. You have some serious player outs. So I think if you peel back that initial layer, you'll find that it wasn't maybe expected to win, but I think a podium would have definitely been on the table for this team had they turned up against New Zealand and Australia, who we've talked about as being the bar. But I think Jamaica, really, their story here challenges England, because England since 2018 has said, we're about closing the gap, we want to get in there when we want to get in there. Okay, but when we look at that 2018 point to now, it's Jamaica that's been pushing it, and they don't have the resources that we have. So yes, I think they've been probably, I would say,

0: Bit disappointing, because if maybe Wales as well, they definitely have maybe come off the top of their cycle and come back down again, and I think people in Wales will want to look at that. They have a Super League team where Scotland doesn't, and Scotland had a historic finish, so lots for the home nations to kind of sit on and think about, and I think it comes back down to our Netball Super League as well.
1: So just finally then, you talk a little bit about Jamaica there and the fact that they have been one of those teams to bridge the gap, but they aren't as well resourced. What does that success come down to?
0: It comes down to players leaving their families and taking risks to go and play abroad. And I'm getting goosebumps just as I'm thinking about it. There are players in that team that left university, left families, left poverty to try a new life in Australia that they don't know what it's going to be like. One player is Googling the team she's arriving at because she doesn't know any of the players because she's just been told to turn up. And now they are, a lot of them have been in there for years, and they have developed the best defense end in the world. They have the best shooter in the world. She's not even at this tournament. She's just had a baby. We have another great of theirs in that shooting end. But there's also a couple of NSL players in there that have helped sort of sew that team together. So I think it's belief, it's pride, but also that hard work and that sacrifice. And there are some players, I think, in the England camp that will probably look at what they've done and ask themselves, okay, if I want to be better, if I want England to do better, like we did in 2018, we're going to have to start pushing ourselves. And I hope they're also going to be encouraged to be pushed on as well by some of the coaches in our league too.
2: Netball journalist Chloe Merrill there. Well, ahead of the big gold medal match, we have the world number one side Australia beating England 68-50 to claim the bronze medal. Just how significant was it, Sophia, that Australia were not in that gold medal match?
1: Hugely significant. It was one of the massive shocks of the tournament, albeit the whole Commonwealth Games. I think everyone yesterday was talking about that netball match that was won in the final moments by Jamaica and such tight, tight margins. And as you heard Chloe talking about there, just about how great it is to see Jamaica consistently now pushing in those top three medal matches and prove that they have been a team that can bridge the gap. But for Australia, it was just perhaps a bit of a glitch in the system for them, because they'd had an incredible tournament. They'd been so incredibly consistent across all the matches, and everyone had watched them thinking it's their gold medal to lose. So I think perhaps it was just not their day yesterday. But yeah, they had to settle for bronze in the end.
2: And how did the players react to receiving bronze?
1: Hugely emotional, but perhaps not for the reasons you might expect. They were really, really disappointed. They are just born winners when it comes to netball. And when I was stood in the mix zone this morning, after they had beaten England by 20-odd points, so no mean feat, they were in floods of tears, a lot of them. A lot of them couldn't stop for conversations because they just were too overwhelmed by the disappointment and upsetness of how it had gone. So, yeah, just to clarify, definitely not the colour medal that they wanted, but I think some of them did say in the mix zone that they were happy to end on a high nonetheless.
2: And in terms of England, what does it mean for England netball coming away without a medal?
1: I think that's a really big disappointment for England netball. I think if you'd asked people ahead of the tournament, they said it would have been a bit touch and go. They'd had a very rocky road to the Commonwealth Games with leadership changes, but still they should be doing better, and especially losing both the pool match and the bronze medal match by 20 points in both. I think it is a bit of a reflection of how far England are off the world number ones at the moment. Afterwards, I was able to speak with England's Halima Adio, and she was in a reflective mood.
3: I'm really upset, obviously, but I'm really proud of everyone. Like, I just don't really want to sulk about it and be all emotional, because we did everything we can. I feel like it would have been a different situation if we went out there and just like gave up, but we fought to the end. I feel like everyone who came on court was supportive, everyone who didn't were supportive. We all played our part out there, and that's all we can really ask for. The Diamonds are such a strong squad, so we don't want to take that away from them. And, you know, they're in the most professional league. Our league's getting a lot better, so we're just improving and getting better at it. So, yeah, I'm emotional, but I'm just proud of everyone.
1: It's quite exciting to see where this could go and the potential that you guys can grow into. Do you feel that as a squad? There's so much more to come.
3: 100%. I feel like when we go back up, we'll definitely, I feel like we have to state that, because everyone is really sad and it's hard to look into the future, but we are going to be amazing. I know we're going to be amazing. I think the youngest in our teams may be 20 or 21, so that just shows the depth that we have in the England squad, so we can just get better. And I'm personally not going to dwell on this situation. I'm just going to look at what I need to improve on as a player, look what everyone needs to improve on.

0: as players, as a team, as a whole England netball, and then we're going to just go out there in 12 months and do it for the country and do it for the fans and do it for ourselves.
1: And just finally, I mean, the Jamaica game yesterday against Australia was just such an entertaining thing to watch.
0: Yeah.
1: Will you be watching the final? And what do you make of just that? Like they're a tournament, I mean, just the shock of the games, it would say.
0: I think they have been phenomenal. I feel like they were given a little teaser when they played against Scotland. They were like, yeah, we're here to play yesterday. I know I'm not Jamaican, but again, very proud of them. I think as well, they've been a lot of chat about their team, but they've just pretty much rode the wave. And yeah, I think it's going to

0: final. Obviously, I'm level, but I do love Shamira Sterling and Latanya Wilson. So, you know, they are amazing. I've got my close friend Bree on the team as well. So I will be supporting maybe individual players, but I'm going to keep everything to my chest about who I'm supporting.
1: Halimat Adio there. So presumably going forward, plenty of questions for England netball to consider.
2: That's right. And Anna Stembridge, who is the interim head coach of England netball, will go away and consider whether this is the job she wants in the future. And she'll have to interview it for it too. I was speaking to her after the games about what the future holds for England netball.
3: Bitterly disappointed, feeling a lot of hurt at the minute, but really proud of the girls and the way that they've conducted themselves over the tournament. I think there was a lot of speculation around like number of players we lost coming into this tournament, and I think the girls stood up and tried to be accountable, and I think, yeah, credit to them, and I'm very proud of them.
2: The scoreline that we saw today was quite similar to the one in the pool stages as well. Do you think that that's a reflection of where England are against the world number ones at the moment?
3: The opportunity and the experience that we have now gained, the girls will be definitely better for having had it. Like, I think you can't get away from the fact that 10 out of the 12 had never been to a Commonwealth Games, and to play on this stage and to feel that pressure, both physically against what is a world-class team. They are number one in the world for a reason. And whilst, you know, Jamaica thoroughly deserved the win yesterday, they were always going to bounce back, and I feel really proud of the fact the girls were able to have a strong start, but rightly so. We saw a response from Australia, and I think they showed their class today, but I also am really proud of the way the girls kept that fight, but ultimately we were chasing a game.
1: And that's the England head coach, Anna Stembridge, there. My thanks to Sophia Hartley. Sophia, you'll be back a little bit later with more reaction to New Zealand's victory over Jamaica in the gold medal match. They've just been completing their celebratory haka to huge cheers at the Hydro, which is just across the river. We're on the banks of the River Clyde here in Glasgow. Across the city, then, in the East End, there are 6 gold medals on offer in the cycling on the final day at the Velodrome, which is situated in the Glasgow International Arena. Addy Adidoyne has been keeping up with what's been happening on the track.
4: Hi, Delith. Yeah, Australia's Lee Hoffman rounded off a very successful campaign here in Glasgow with victory in the 1 kilometre time trial to claim his 3rd gold medal here at the Sir Chris Hoy Velodrome. He was the 2nd last rider to start and had the best blitz throughout. There were oohs and ahs from the crowd as he raced around the velodrome because they were watching something special and they knew that. And the kilo is generally regarded by track cyclists as one of the most brutal and physically demanding. And you saw that at the end because he was in complete agony. He lay down on the ground in the fetal position for a very, very long time. Didn't do any interviews until after the medal ceremony. And when he was on the podium, you could see that he was still struggling to catch his breath. When he finally made it through to the mix zone area where I interviewed him, he still wasn't fully recovered. And I think it was both elation and exhaustion when I spoke to him.
5: Couldn't have drank.

0: Eris told me, oh, yeah, you won. So it was definitely a blur that last 20 minutes, and I'm still recovering right now from it.
1: Yeah. And people don't appreciate just how tough and how much you have to dig for this event.
0: Yeah, there's no sprint event like it. If you go three laps out in the Kieran, you're already at a rolling pace. A sprint round, you can get people that go from the start, but it is pretty rare. And this is three laps plus another lap on top of that. So you're well and truly, your legs are done and decelerating. So there's no pain like it for sprinters and endurance riders.
1: I mean, you're in the heat of battle, as it were, but how much are you aware of the impacts that you're having back home?
0: Oh, yeah, amazing. Like, especially my community in Wyler. It's a pretty small town on the Eyre Peninsula. Like, the amount of messages and support I've had is just, like, amazing. And, like, I know it means a lot to the people of Wyler, considering everything that's happening in the steelworks back home. And, yeah, the support from them, my family and friends who are here and back home, it's just surreal.
1: Kilo at the World Champs?
0: No, definitely not. I think in another 4 years' time, I'll line up at the Commonwealth Games just because it's a one-off ride. But World Champs, you have to qualify for the top eight for the final, then do two in a day. And, yeah, I don't think I can handle that.
1: And a final one, how will you celebrate just what you've done this week?
0: Oh, to be honest, get a pizza in me and just have a beer with my family.
1: Lee Hoffman there, the English rider Joseph Truman, got the silver with another Australian, Tate Ryan, claiming the bronze. And to put some context on what Hoffman has done this week, I've been speaking to the Australian journalist Xander Maguire.
2: Incredible. In the Birmingham Games, Georgia Baker won 3 gold medals at the Commonwealth Games, and she's been the hero of Australian cycling since then. So for Lee Hoffman to come out, win 3 gold medals and a silver as well in the Kieran, and especially given how much focus has been on this sprint category since Matthew Richardson, who was the leader of the Australian team, defected, as we say, to Great Britain. For Lee to step up, go to the next level and perform on this international stage has just amazed everyone back in Australia. And although it's been, I guess, a long time coming, he's been building over the last 2 years, won bronze in the team sprint at the Paris Olympics. In the last 4 days or so, he has rocketed into prominence in mainstream media in Australia just for the heroics, the cheek that he's approached things with Team GB and the English team as well when they beat them in the team sprint, but also just his general affability as well.
1: He rounds up what is a brilliant week with a victory in the Kilo, and we saw at the end just how much it takes out of you.
2: Absolutely. He was on the ground almost hyperventilating for about 5 minutes, needed a cold towel draped over his body. He hasn't done this race in 6 years. So I think he just wakes up in the morning and decides, I think I might try and medal in this event. That's the Lee Hoffman way, it seems. But, yeah, he said that he's just looking forward to having an extra large size pizza and a beer tonight, and I think it'll be very well earned, and Australia will be more than happy for him to have a break.
1: Yeah, just explain the impact of what he's doing back home.
2: Yeah, I think the Commonwealth Games is massive in Australia. It's a massive free-to-air TV event. It has some of the highest ratings of sport all throughout the year. And for Lee to continually medal, and we're always strong in the pool. We get to the back end of these types of games and things start to slow down a little bit. So for him to consistently gold after gold after gold with a silver in an event as well, and this where he just decides just to front up and give it a crack, he's inspiring the next generation, really. And after what was such a bitter blow to lose Matthew Glatzer and Matthew Richardson, who were our two sprint cycling champions at the Olympics 2 years ago, a lot of people would have thought that Australian sprint cycling was lost a little bit and that there wasn't as much hope as there has been across the last decade. And for Lee to do what he's done, a kid who's from the country in South Australia, from Wyala, his family are all working steel. He's a real rough and tumble country lad that had to drive 8 hours around into Adelaide to get the training reps in. Just shows that, one, when things don't look like they're going their way for Australia, he finds a way to stand up, and that, too, you can just do it from any sort of background as well.
1: And there's more to come, Delith, because later we'll have the women's Kieran, where Emma Funiken of Wales is going for her 4th gold medal of these games.
3: Yes, I'll be hoping for a win for her and my country. Thank you, Ed. Yes, Addy, back with you a little bit later. Addy at the Velodrome. And Lee Hoffman of England's got the right ideas, and he's celebrating with a beer and a pizza. There's no better way to celebrate winning a Commonwealth Game medal. Let's head over to the SEC Centre now, where there are 4 finals in the bowls this Sunday. Shabnam Yunus Jewell is there. Shabnam, what's been happening?
4: Well, Del, we started this morning with the men's pairs gold medal match, and it was quite a thriller. Northern Ireland bowlers Adam McEwen and Gary Kelly took the gold medal after a dramatic extra end win over England's Nick Brett and Jamie Walker. McEwen and Kelly won the first set 6-2, but Brett and Walker won the second 4-2 to level.

0: before the Northern Ireland pair prevailed to win the tiebreak. This is a third gold medal for Northern Ireland at the Games in Glasgow. It's a fourth Commonwealth medal for Kelly, and he finally adds gold to the bronze medals he won earlier in the Games in the singles and in Delhi in 2020, and a silver in Birmingham 4 years ago. For McEwen, it's a second gold after he won the fours with Northern Ireland in 2022. The bronze medal in the men's pairs, Delith, went to Malaysia's Amiral Daniel Abdul Rahim and Mohammed Sufi Rusli. They beat Canada's John Bazir and Ryan Bester. And in the women's singles this morning, we saw England's Catherine Rednall beat Guernsey's Ali Merian to gold. Another one for England there. They've been so dominant in this sport. And bronze went to Shay Wilson of the Norfolk Islands. Now, this is a special one, Delith, because it's their only medal of the Games. It's their third ever medal. They've won two others in bronze in bowling as well. Managed to get a quick word with Shay Wilson. We'll hopefully hear from her later on in the programme. She's very, very happy and looking forward to going back to the very small nation of the Norfolk Islands to celebrate with everyone.
1: Absolutely. That's a terrific story. Thank you for that, Shabs. And I believe some history made for two para bowlers from down under.
0: Yes, I managed to catch this one. The para men's and women's pairs, B6, B8, were both, well, they were double headers, Australia against New Zealand. And both of the goals went to Australia. And a really special victory for the men's pair of James Reynolds and Damien Delgado, as they are the world champions and they also became the Commonwealth champions. So they are the only para bowlers in history to hold both of those titles simultaneously. How incredible is that? Damien previously had a silver from the Birmingham 2022 Games, and James won a bronze back in 2002. He's been in this game a long time. He's really got some longevity in this sport. His last Commonwealth Games were actually in 2014, so it's a bit of a comeback for him here. I managed to speak to both of them about this achievement, starting with James Reynolds.
2: Well, clearly done a lot of work to achieve this outcome. We knew we were capable and we set that goal a few years ago that we won the Worlds. First got selected, the opportunity, and actually follow through. We're so happy with ourselves.
0: And you've made history because no other pair have held both those titles. How does that feel?
3: Yeah, I never thought of it like that. Yeah, but that was the first world title, now this. So, yeah, like I said, Jimmy said before, it's compliment to the HP staff at Bowls Australia that believed in us and put all the hours into us as well.
0: Yeah. And you, Damien, you won a silver, didn't you, in Birmingham? And to upgrade that to gold, what does that mean to you?
3: Oh, it's unbelievable for me. I was grateful to get a silver, but it wasn't as good as a gold with your national anthem being played. It's going to be awesome.
0: And for you, James, this is a comeback for you. It's been a while since you've been here at the Commonwealth Games, so how did it feel to come back and perform like you did?
2: Good question. Coming out of retirement was a big deal. A lot of sacrifices to be here and have a crack. This has made it all worthwhile for my family, my wife, all my family, friends, everyone. It's ultimate sacrifices, and now it's come to fruition, so thank goodness for that.
0: And will we see you back again?
2: I don't know.
0: And just the last question as well, just how has it been here in Birmingham? How much have you enjoyed these games?
3: Oh, it's been unbelievable. We're so grateful for for Glasgow for putting it on, for one, taking it up in such short notice. But no, it's been great. The weather's been good, pretty much. So we've been really lucky. No, it's been great coming to the city.
0: And there we go, yeah, me forgetting that we were in Glasgow and not Birmingham there, but they corrected me. But yeah, great to see James Reynolds and Damien Delgado both win the men's pair there. The only para bowlers in history to hold both World Championship and Commonwealth titles. And just to mention, the bronze medals went to Malaysia's para women's pair, Nurazian Daud and Jaria Zakaria, beating Mary Wilson and Pauline Wilson of Scotland, upsetting the home crowds there. And in the men's Scotland's pair of Gary Brown and Stuart Sloan again missed out on a medal. This time they were beaten by England's Joe Peplow and Kieran Rowlings.
1: Brilliant stuff, Shabnam. Stay there. Back with you in a moment. Sports World's Ed Harry is still with me as well. And Ed, we touched on it a bit at the start of the programme, but how well have the para sports integrated with the other sports at these games?
4: Well, that para bowls medal that we've just been celebrating there, one of 47 medal events at Glasgow 2026, Delhi, for para sport athlete, more than 450

50 athletes, para-athletes in Glasgow. When everything else about the Games has been getting smaller, that number, the number of medal events, has been getting bigger. Just look at what the Commonwealth Games does as a multi-sport global event. It first brought in para events in Victoria in 1994 in Canada. But since 2002 in Manchester, they've been fully integrated into the programme. That means they count for things like medal tallies. And I think that when you get governing bodies and indeed governments and other funding bodies in different countries, they suddenly wake up to the fact that if we

0: invest in our para athletes and we invest in para sport, we can win more medals at things like Commonwealth Games. And then there's the potential athlete's perspective in all of this. You know, you can't be it unless you see it. So if you switch on the Commonwealth Games or you listen to the Commonwealth Games and you hear or see that there are para sport events, and you might have an impairment, a disability, but you might be thinking, or perhaps you've never thought about going into para sport, and then you see someone on your television doing it, and perhaps that's the beginning of something. And on the opening weekend here, we were speaking about what the Commonwealth Games Federation is doing. They have something called the GAPS program, and it's aimed at doing exactly that. It's an acronym, but it's about taking those wide gaps between the more established para sport nations and the ones that haven't produced so many great talents yet, and looking at the reasons why. Is it talent ID? Is it coaching? Is it funding? Is it a combination of all of those things? And how can the Commonwealth Games Federation help to improve all of that, to improve pathways, so when you come to the Games, you get good competitive sport with a good spread of medalists from across all of the Commonwealth member nations and territories, rather than just the home nations of Great Britain and Northern Ireland or Canada or South Africa or Australia or New Zealand. And I think that sort of levelling up, it all began back in 1994, 2002, and it continues.
1: And that's so important and so impressive to hear those numbers continue to rise. Let's head back to the SEC Centre, where Shabnam, you certainly are tasked with the unenviable task of multitasking this Sunday, because in the hall next to the bowls, the judo is reaching its climax a little bit later today. Four goals for you to keep your eye on, Shabnam, there.
2: Yes, I've been running around quite a bit today, so I've just popped my head into the judo to see what's been going on, just to give you a sort of overview of what's happening today and the final day. So the action today is covering the remaining heavyweight classes today. So they are the women's under 78 kilograms and over 78 kilograms, and then you've got the men's under 100 kilograms and over 100 kilograms. So all the preliminary matches have been completed now, so we've got onto the medals around half an hour ago. So this is the critical block just underway now. So if I just turn my attention to the matches that have been played so far, we've had England's Emma Reid in the women's under 78 kg final, and she has taken gold there, beating Australia's Maria Swan. We then had the men's under 100 kilograms contest for the bronze medal. This was an all Cypriot match, which has just finished now. Georgios Krosianotakis has beaten Michael Aristos here, I think on a penalty point situation there. So, we've got a bronze medal to Cyprus there. And then just looking ahead to the rest of the matches today, I'm keeping my eye on where history can be made, because yesterday, Dalith, we saw Malaysia and Mauritius win their first Commonwealth judo medals. And there are quite a few nations in the hunt trying to do the same thing today. So just looking ahead to the list of competitors that we're going to see on the mat later on today. We've got another Mauritian here in the women's over 78 kilograms contest for a bronze medal. So we could have another medal going to Mauritius. Marie Loan Durhon, we've got to watch out for her, and she is fighting Cara Hanna of the Bahamas. Now, another nation who'd be looking for a medal. We've got Tonga's Gabriella Wood against Martha Avaro of Gabon. We've got Cameroon's Richelle Mbella in the women's over 78 against New Zealand's Cindy Andrews. So there's quite a few, I think, stories that we could see happening. So I'm going to keep an eye on it and try and give you an update later on what's been going on, Dalith.
1: I look forward to that. Thank you so much for the time being, Shabnam. Well, on Saturday, there were more medals won in the judo, and we were keeping a close eye on Aoife and Maeve Coughlan, their sisters from Australia, who are competing in the women's 70 kilo and 63 kilo categories. And if you were listening to Saturday Sports World last weekend, you will have heard them speaking to Lee James about what it meant to be competing on the same day.

0: points after a very close final contest against England's Kelly Peterson-Pollard. After the final, Aoife spoke to Sportswell Sophia Hartley.
1: It's been a big week. I felt really good coming into the competition. I felt like I fought really well in the first and second fights. That final, I just was a little bit behind the game. Kelly had some really good tactics and she ended up pipping me in the end. So I wanted a gold medal, but I'll have to be content with the silver medal.
2: Beyond the medal, which I know is hard to see right now, but like if you just kind of zoom out, this Games has been super special for so many reasons, family being the main one. You've been able to compete side by side with your sister. What has that meant for you to be able to support each other through these Games?
1: It's super special to be able to do this with Maeve. I'm heartbroken for her that she didn't get the results she wanted today. She was more than capable of a medal today, but it just wasn't to be, and we'll go home and support each other through both of the losses that we had. But to be able to compete alongside her is something that I'll hold dear until the rest of my life and my career is done. So that's amazing, and to have my family here in the crowd, mum, dad, my brother-in-law, my nana, my uncles and cousin, I can't put into words really how special it is to have them all.
0: Silver medalist Aoife Colan there. Well, as you heard, there was great support from their family, including their 93-year-old grandmother, Pam. Judo, though, is very much a family sport, with their brother, Owen Coughlin, as well, having completed at the 2016 Olympic Games in Rio. It's also how their mum and dad, Jean and Paul, met, and I managed to catch up with them and spoke to the proud parents about what it means to see their daughters competing here in Glasgow.
3: It's nerve-wracking. It never gets any easier. It's always difficult, especially when the day doesn't go the way they want it to. So we've had one really good one today and one not so good one. So
0: that's challenging in itself, isn't it, Paul, having to deal with the highs and the lows?
4: Well, I'm just practicing gratitude. I'm grateful to Glasgow for running it. I'm grateful for putting judo in. I'm grateful to the fact both of them qualified and that we got a final coming up. And it's excellent. So good.
0: If I were to cut you both open, I can imagine judo runs through your DNA, Paul. I mean, I'm not going to cut you open, don't worry.
4: That's fine.
0: Tell me about how you both fell in love with judo.
4: Okay, well, look, first of all, basically, I was probably a small male with bad eyesight and very poor ball skills and moderately poor social skills. So through judo, I went to practice in another university and I met my future wife.
3: We met through judo.

0: And give that a try. And the rest is history.
1: It sounds like she remembers that like it was yesterday, Paul.
2: I wrote that notice.
1: Great to see you both here from Australia, supporting your daughters, wearing the green and gold of Australia. Tell me, though, about Nana Pam, Paul.
2: OK, now, Nana Pam is a legend. She's obviously me ma, and she's up there on the right with my brother Stephen. And she's got the big hat on, the glasses, and they're just doing the whole royalty thing. So she's terrific. She's been a big fan of the girls' judo and the boys' judo.
0: She went to Rio, yeah. She was in Paris and out-snooped Snoop Dogg with her beret and her glasses. And she was in Birmingham when Aoife won her medal 4 years ago. So it's really cool that she's here again.
3: Out snooping Snoop Dogg, 93-year-old Grandma Pam as well. I did manage to see her. She was absolutely brilliant, soaking up all the atmosphere there at the judo. And a pleasure to speak to Jean and Paul Cotlin as well. You're listening to Sports World. Ed Harry is still with me. And Ed, we have to chat athletics because that's where you've been this week. Saturday, of course, was the final day of action on the track. And it was the return of the mile for the first time since 1966. Well, on my arrival into Glasgow on Thursday evening, I was making my way from Central State Train Station to my hotel, and right on the corner of Argyle Street there was, still is as well, a huge wallscape, an image of Scotland's Josh Kerr with the words "fastest mile ever" and of course the time of 3:42.66, which he ran at the Diamond League meeting in London just 2 weeks ago, breaking the world record. And he set the standard for Saturday night and the mile event. So could Kerr win gold in front of a home crowd?
4: Kerr absolutely powering round this bend into the finishing straight. Kerr's got daylight. Kerr's got a huge advantage. A world record 2 weeks ago. This is going to be a gold medal for Josh Kerr. Josh Kerr can celebrate gold now, and celebrate he does. Cam Myers takes the silver, and it is a bronze medal for Timothy Cheruiyot.
5: You know, I knew how fit I was going in. It was just about seizing the moment, and the way you do that is by being present and affecting that step and that current moment you're in. And you know, my body is capable of running fast times, and my brain is capable of kind of problem solving throughout races. So it was just trying to enjoy each step as it came, but obviously there was pressure in what I was doing, but I was trying to enjoy it as it came.
3: Ed, take me back to that stadium last night for that moment, to Scottish gold in what I suppose was the most anticipated event of these games for the home crowd.
6: And that anticipation just ratcheted up because only 2 weeks to the day before that he'd been in London breaking that mile world record and taking almost half a second off a mark which had stood since 1999 to one of track and field's all-time greats, Hicham El-Gurooj. These moments are so rare, Delith. When you think about what had to align for this to happen, Glasgow wasn't even supposed to be hosting this Games. All of this drama would have played out in Victoria, Australia, if Plan A or Plan B had worked out. Would Josh Kerr even have gone to those Commonwealth Games? He probably wouldn't. He probably would have focused on the Europeans instead. But that's not what happened. And as it turned out, he got to come back to Scotstoun Stadium. He competed there as a boy in youth athletics. He'd been there midweek in the rain, under lights, racing. So had Jake Whiteman, his Scotland teammate as well. And although Josh Kerr has been US-based for several years now in New Mexico, the Scot in him still burns bright. He came back to Glasgow and won a world indoor gold medal 2 years ago in 2024. And him in the Commonwealth Games, until last night, had been a real tale of woe. He was, you know, a school child. He watched it in 2014. Then when it came to 2018, he was hoping to get picked, and he was overlooked. And he still says that's one of the biggest disappointments of his career, that he wasn't picked for the team for Gold Coast. He was picked for Birmingham 4 years ago, and he finished last in the 1,500 metres there. So I think this was all about redemption and just the culmination, really, of not just two fantastic weeks, but so much work that's gone to get into this point.
3: Absolutely, because you touched on the fact that so much had to align. We knew he wouldn't have been going for another world record, but this was very much a competition race, wasn't it, which he had to win. And clearly it wasn't an easy race. He didn't get the start I don't think that he would have wanted. And as the race was going on, it was almost a case of when is Kerr going to actually make his move?
6: Yeah, it was a really messy, messy race. It's a very different kind of thing to be at the London Stadium, having announced a world record attempt, following pacemakers, and when the pacemaker drops out, following wave lights. Last night, he was racing towards the back. He had to give a few people some pretty hefty shoves to create the room that he needed to make himself third at the bell, and then he took the lead with 250 metres to go. And we have been speaking all through the build-up about a young Australian called Cameron Myers.

0: Cam Myers has had a fantastic season. He won the Bowerman Mile at the Prefontaine Classic. That's the Eugene Diamond League. A lot of people thought that he might be the one to spoil the party last night. He almost did, but he just ran out of track. He absolutely finished like a train, but Kerr had made his move before that and made it decisively. Racing is not the same as time trialing. And the reason they brought the mile back to the Commonwealth Games for the first time since 1966 is they wanted something like this. They had no idea Josh Kerr was going to attempt the world record just a few weeks before when they reintroduced it to the program. But the Commonwealth Games talks about the miracle mile, and that happened in 1954 in Vancouver. Roger Bannister had just become the first man to crack 4 minutes for the mile. John Landy had shortly afterwards become the second man to do that. And the Englishman and the Australian went head-to-head, and Bannister won. That's the miracle mile. That's one of these great mileposts down the eras when we talk about this fantastic distance. And Josh Kerr in London with the world record. And then last night, once again, a home nations athlete, a Scot this time against an Australian. It felt really, really special.
1: And the tears certainly flowed on the podium as well when he was listening to Flower of Scotland and trying to sing the Scottish National Anthem. And even Kerr himself said afterwards that just listening to the Scottish National Anthem is so different as well to listening to the Great Britain one, which of course is what the home nations in the UK normally compete under at other major events. You mentioned Cam Myers there as well. I mean, Australia across the board of the Commonwealth Games have had a fantastic 10 days here of competition. It's also been the case in the athletics as well for the Aussies, where they top the athletics table. And equally, I mean, they swamped the board as well in the women's mile on Saturday.
0: They absolutely do. And remember, Australia, of course, hasn't got a European athletics championship just around the corner like home nations athletes do. And one of the other winners last night really summed this up for us in a warm-up track episode last year. Mackenzie Little is a javelin thrower. She won gold last night after winning silver in Birmingham. And she told us on the warm-up track last summer that it's a spare Olympics, where she talks about, I've been to the Worlds and I've won this. She's won two bronze at the Worlds. She's a junior doctor in a Sydney hospital. She does all of this in her holidays, uses up her annual leave to fly all over the world and come straight back to the wards. And when she says, I've been to a Worlds, people are like, oh, that's great. But have you ever been to Comm Games? And when she says yes, that's what really, really fires them up. The Australians have come here across the board, but I think especially in track and field, very, very fired up with a very, very strong team. Mackenzie Little won that gold in the women's javelin and that 1-2-3 in the women's mile. The last event of the whole program on the track at Scotstoun, Abby Caldwell beating Jess Hull with Claudia Hollingswood taking the bronze medal. Jess Hull double silver here, and Jess Hull has spent the last few years being the woman who has raced Faith Kipyegon the closest on the most occasions. And although she didn't win a gold medal here, I think Jess Hull's team, from what I know, are very pleased that Jess has kind of found the speed in her legs again to really compete, particularly down in these middle distance events. So a great games for her, but a fantastic games for Australia. And when any nation goes 1-2-3, we kind of thought it might happen in the women's mile, but then to actually to put it together, yeah, what a way to bring the curtain down on what happened at the track.
1: Absolutely, what a way to finish it, like you say. We'll touch on Rose Davis in a moment as well. I know the men's 800 metre final preceded the men's mile on Saturday as well, and some story there, Rad, because Jamaica's Navaski Anderson only qualified for that final as a fastest loser.
0: We say qualified on times these days, but we all know what we mean, don't we? Yeah, two athletes got into that final through not finishing in automatic qualifying spots. They were the fastest losers. Navaski Anderson in his semi-final, he was tying up. I don't think he'd been clipped. He might have been as well, but what he actually ended up doing was flying over the finish line like Superman. It was exactly like how Shaunae Miller-Weibo won her gold medal in the 400 metres at the Rio Olympic Games when she beat Alison Felix. I don't know whether you think the line's coming too soon or you can't stop yourself. You're not leaning. You are horizontally crossing that line. Yeah, a great race from Navaski Anderson to take the gold. That was a lot like the mile. Another really messy race. Lots of bumping and barging, and Navaski Anderson getting out in front at the top of that finishing straight just to stay out of trouble. Wycliffe Kinyamal of Kenya was the defending champion. He finished down in bronze, and some concern that maybe he blocked off the path of an English athlete called Alex Botterill, closed the door on him, if you like, by squeezing so there was no space in lane one where Botterill was trying to come through and claim a medal of his own. Then it all gets down to LF2. Is that the natural arm movement of the Kenyan? Does he just run like that? Is that his normal arm movement? A bit like VAR, because there would have been

0: which is developing, but it's high drama, and it's a gold medal for Jamaica, an event where we're not really used to seeing Jamaica win over two laps.
1: Absolutely, such a fascinating race to run, isn't it, the 800 metres. I touch on Rose Davis. What another Australian success story, unprecedented her achievements, Ed.
0: Yeah, we got a big, big clue. Remember we were talking about Josh Kerr at that London Diamond League. Rose Davis finishing behind Jess Hull on that occasion in over 3,000 metres, set a personal best in London the week before she came here. But the women's 10,000 metres, it was a race where the East African athletes, the Ugandans and the Kenyans, were speeding it up and slowing it down and messing with the pace. You're talking about a 25-lap race. Ultimately, Diana Wanza of Kenya ended up being the long-time leader. She had a lead of probably 30 metres or more with four laps to go, but Rose Davis was the one who didn't give up. Rose Davis was the one who chased her down, and when she eventually caught the Kenyan, she went on to establish a similar winning margin, you know, 30-odd metres. But then to come back in the 5,000 metres and do the same thing again, this time with the close attendance of Jess Hull, to hold off Jess Hull for the last 250 metres is really something. That race, though, Megan Keith of Scotland really made that race, because it was Megan Keith, with around about four laps remaining, decided to, how am I going to win my medal? I'm not sure what colour it's going to be, but if I'm going to win any medal, I have to really force the pace over these closing laps. She did, and in the end, only the two Australians passed her. We didn't have Beatrice Chebet, the reigning world and Olympic champion for the 5 and the 10,000 metres here, but we did have really, really high calibre athletes from, not just from Kenya and Uganda, but other Commonwealth nations where we know long distance running is strong. But for an Australian woman to do that double, the first time that double has been done by a woman at the Commonwealth Games, absolutely exceptional. And both of them were absolutely thrilling races in which she did them too.
1: Exceptional is the word. From the longest events then on the track to the shortest, the 100 metres.
2: And they're away at the first time of asking, and Lewis got a pretty good start. Also going well is Hubbs right on the outside. And it's Hubbs now coming through in the middle. Hubbs going to take it. It's going to be tight on the line, and Hubbs gets it in time of 10.927. Zoe Hubbs of New Zealand wins it.
3: I'm still processing what's happened. Just to be here is a big deal, and to have walked away with any colour of medal, I would have been super stoked. But to walk away with the gold just is a cherry on top.
2: And they get away at the first time of asking, and Ajayi got a pretty good start, but also going well is Liat Leila. And at the halfway stage, here comes Lachlan, but Ajayi now under real pressure from the Australian. And Azame who gets it on the line. 9.84, it's a new games record for the man from Cameroon.
4: I didn't want to make the weather something big, because everyone was running in the same weather, and I just wanted to have the least of complaints with regards to the weather, and just execute my race and go. I know it's a fast track, and I had to seize the opportunity and make it happen.
1: Both Emmanuel Esame of Cameroon and New Zealand's Zoe Hobbs became the first athletes from their countries to win gold in the 100 metres at a Commonwealth Games. Ed, I mean, how good is it for sprint in the fact that we had two national firsts there?
0: Yeah, absolutely. And Esame, what a story his has been. A career in football was his, it seemed to be, up to the age of 24. Then he went into track and field. He's 32 now, Delith. He's been there or thereabouts for quite a few seasons now. He set a new personal best at the Rome Diamond League in June. In the semi-finals and the final here, he improved that personal best and that national record in both of those performances. Really, really incredible. And Lachlan Kennedy of Australia, personal best to get the silver medal as well in the final of the 100 metres. The Australians again as the favourite. Cohen Sola, Ajayi sort of faltered a little bit under the pressure, perhaps, the Nigerian. And then Zoe Hobbs from lane 7. You can't see too much in lane 7. You qualify as somebody who qualified on time. Let's call it that. You qualify and you get put in that lane. And a personal best, national record, area record for Oceania as well. Absolutely brilliant to see that. But SMA in particular, he was world class before, but now he's getting right down into those times. And the rain that night, it wasn't windy though. It's a fast track, a new track, a puddled track, but it wasn't windy and it wasn't cold. It was just very, very wet.
1: It certainly was, wasn't it? Before we head to the news, we heard on Sports World from India's Neeraj Chopra, who actually spoke about the javelin competition having a bit of a feel of an Olympic final, Ed. Did it live up to its billing?
0: Yeah, it did, absolutely. Ramesh Pattiraj of Sri Lanka has been this year's revelation, and this was the first time that we've really seen the Sri Lankan.
5: A ABC News with Andrew Kloupas. The Federal Treasurer has asked Australia's consumer watchdog to increase monitoring of petrol stations for potential price gouging as the cut to the fuel excise ended at midnight. Fuel is expected to

0: rise by at least 16 cents a litre, but there are already reports of fuel prices rising across the country. Jim Chalmers says service stations and suppliers are on notice and face multi-million dollar fines if they break the law. US President Donald Trump has announced that he's cancelled planned strikes against Iran. In a social media post, he said he was holding off, providing a deal was quickly reached. Here's the BBC's Barry McCaffrey.
1: Speculation had been mounting that fighting would escalate after President Trump said on Wednesday the US would hit Iran very hard following an Iranian attack on an American military base in Jordan. Reports in US media said joint attacks with Israel targeting Iran's energy infrastructure were being considered. But last night, President Trump said he was holding fire for now after being asked to do so by Iran and other countries in the region. Iran's foreign minister warned against adventurous action by the United States.
0: Campaigners against family violence say Victoria's femicide toll is not being treated with enough urgency. Sherelle Moody from the Australia Femicide Watch attended a vigil at Clyde North in Melbourne South East for 29-year-old Brooke Stevens, who was allegedly killed by her partner. Ms. Moody says Victoria has recorded the highest femicide toll in Australia this year. She's criticised the Victorian government for what she described as a lack of action and public discussion around violence against women and children.
2: Victoria has got the current highest femicide toll in Australia this year. The state government has not shown any interest in talking about that, and there's been no conversation from the state government. It's almost as though these women and children don't exist.
0: Australia's housing downturn is spreading beyond Sydney and Melbourne, with property values now falling in previously strong markets, including Brisbane and Adelaide. New figures from property data firm Cotality show national home values fell 0.7% in July, the biggest monthly decline since December 2022. Brisbane property prices dropped 0.6%, while Adelaide fell 0.2%. The data suggests the housing slowdown is now being felt across much of the country after recent record highs. Australians with some rare types of incurable brain cancer will now have access to cheaper medication. The drug Voranigo has been listed on the pharmaceutical benefit scheme for the first time and will now cost no more than $25 per script. Prior, the Health Minister Mark Butler says the listing will save sufferers tens of thousands of dollars a month.
3: Without the listing on the PBS, it would cost as much as $28,000 a month, obviously well beyond the means of most ordinary Australian households. This is truly going to give great new hope to this group of patients dealing with this highly debilitating form of brain cancer.
0: Spanish authorities say most of the 60,000 migrants who flooded into the North African outpost of Ceuta last week have walked back to Morocco. A search is continuing for bodies in the sea near the stretch of beach the migrants had breached days earlier. At least 72 of them have died, including some who drowned and others who were killed in a stampede. The Spanish government delegate to Ceuta, Miguel Angel Perez, says authorities have mobilised extra personnel to deal with the situation.
4: We have gone from 696 agents in the city to 1,042. On Thursday, the armed forces were activated, mobilising 2,000 personnel. We have had almost 3,000 agents working to restore normalcy, and they will remain as long as necessary.
0: Track cyclist Georgia Baker will lead Australia at the closing ceremony of the Commonwealth Games, with the green and gold enjoying a successful final day of competition in Glasgow. In track cycling, Elisa Politis claimed gold in the women's elimination event, with Baker claiming silver to take her medal haul to four. Lee Hoffman continued his successful games with victory in the men's 1,000-metre time trial. You're up to date with the latest from ABC News. 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Low pressure will produce showers over southern South Australia, Victoria and Tasmania. Low pressure near northwest Western Australia will generate showers. A high over the Tasman will drive showers to the Queensland and north New South Wales coasts and maintain gusty winds across the northern inland. To the capital city, forecast from

0: Day, Brisbane 22, partly cloudy. Sydney 23, a possible shower. Canberra 16, possible morning shower. Melbourne 15, showers easing. Hobart 14 with showers. A shower or two, 15 in Adelaide. Perth 23, showers increasing. Darwin 31 and mostly sunny. 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
3: Hello, you're listening to Sports World with me, Delith Lloyd, live from Glasgow on the banks of the River Clyde. It's the final day of the 2026 Commonwealth Games, and still to come, we'll take you inside the celebrations at New Zealand House, and you'll hear some of the standout interviews across the last 10 days. And Sports World's Ed Harry, who we heard from in that first hour, has had to dash off to catch his train home. He's passed the invisible baton over to Sports World's Sophia Hartley, who joins me now. And Sophia, hello to you. It says something, doesn't it? Isn't it, about the fact how busy you must have been over the last 10 days, because I arrived into Glasgow on Thursday evening and this right now is the first time we're seeing each other. So how have the games been for you?
4: Busy. That in one word, yeah, they've been amazing. They've been such an experience. I think that when you do something like this for the first time, it always takes you a couple days just to get your grounding, to get to acclimatise to the chaos and the atmosphere and the intensity of it. But once you do, you can take a step back and just realise how special what you're doing is. And I think over the last 10 days that I've been here, I've just felt so honoured and privileged to be able to do this job, to speak to the athletes I've been able to speak to, and to be able to cover the sports that I love that don't always get time in the spotlight as well. So yeah, I think that the Commonwealth Games is super special, and I think that Glasgow have done a really good job to be able to pull it together in the time that they have, and hopefully be able to kind of show the rest of the world that there is a future in this format, there's a future in this games, but perhaps it just needs to evolve.
3: And of course, what we've seen a lot of, I think, over the last 10 days has been the legacy of the 2014 Commonwealth Games. We touched on a little bit with Ed. The venues, obviously, the Athletics Stadium in Scotstoun is normally a rugby stadium. That's a few miles away. We've got the Velodrome in the Glasgow International Arena in the East End as well. But here on the banks of the River Clyde, just where we are at the BBC building, we can see the Armadillo building, we can see the SEC Centre. It's where we've had three arenas with so many sports. You know, you've had the netball, the judo, the bowls, the gymnastics across the way as well. How great has it been just to see so many sports in one place, and the fact that it's been accessible?
4: Absolutely. I think that's the word, accessible. Exactly where we are, as you say, there's been so many sports on offer. When I was in the netball earlier, they did a big shout out and they said, if you've got a netball ticket, you only have to pay £3 to go and watch the bowls. So they were really, really pushing for everyone to experience as much as they can. And it's not because that they need to fill these places. It has had such a buzz about it. I think that they just want everyone to get the most out of being here. I've not been as superior as my colleague Shab, who's managed to tick off all 10 sports. I was counting them on my fingers the other day and I was like, I'm missing a few. And I realised that I hadn't gone to bowls or weightlifting. So next time I need to do much better and try and get to all of them. But that's the beauty of these multi-sport events. And in the SEC alone, you're able to go to the judo, the basketball, the boxing and the bowls all in one place. But you wouldn't know it, if that makes sense. So when you are watching the basketball, or if you are watching the boxing, you would have no idea, because it's so intimate in there, that you would have no idea that next door you've got a 3x3 competition going on. And I think that's what they've been able to pull off so incredibly. So yeah, I think the credit to them to be able to fit in so many sports into such a small area. But I think also by having that in this area, that's where you've been able to create a bit of a centre and a hub. And I think you need that at games, because some of the other venues have been a bit spread out. And I think sometimes you can lose that feeling of like intimacy when you are a bit stretched out in the other parts of Glasgow. So that's what this area's really been able to provide.
3: Absolutely. And I know you probably felt like you probably have slept in the Hydro over the last few days, where the netball has been staged. And we'll speak more about New Zealand's fantastic gold medal beating Jamaica a little bit earlier on in the next few minutes. But we have to talk about Australia's dominance at these games, because it's showing no sign

0: of subsiding at the Commonwealth. In fact, it just keeps getting better and better. They will once again top the medal table. I think they currently have 166 medals, 69 of them gold. Now, 37 of those golds came in the swimming pool, a record. It even surpassed the Aussies' previous best at a Commonwealth Games in the water when they won 28 at the Gold Coast Games in 2018. Well, in Glasgow, they also recorded 6 clean sweeps of the podium in the pool. Elsewhere, there was that historic 10 and 5,000 metres won by Rose Davis on the athletics track. We heard Ed talk about that unprecedented moment earlier. They continue to deliver in the velodrome as well. So what is it about wearing the green and gold of Australia? Well, a little earlier today, I ventured over to Australia House in the centre of Glasgow. Now, it was a hive of activity. Athletes coming and going, friends and family there as well. Australian singer Delta Goodrum was there as well, meeting and speaking to many of the athletes. Now, she's performing at Sunday's closing ceremony. She popped in to see them. The Australia team even had their own coffee van, which they brought over to make it a real home from home feel. And I had the pleasure of speaking to Australia's chef de mission, Petria Thomas, and started by asking her what she's made of the games.
1: Oh, it's been fantastic. We were just so grateful that there was a games to come to, and Glasgow's just put on a stellar show of sport and entertainment, and it's been fantastic. So we're really excited, and our team has performed exceptionally well here, so I couldn't be prouder.
0: Certainly has. I mean, the performances in the pool in particular, on the athletics track, on the cycling track, everywhere you look, really. Another brilliant performance by the Australian team. Why are you so good?
1: Yeah, it's been a really across-the-board performance from our Australian team, as you said. It's so great to see our athletes across all of the sports doing well, and it's such a thrill. In terms of why, I think we love our sport in Australia, and we're fortunate we have very good investment in sport from the Australian government, and we have good systems and things in place. So, and there's been a lot more collaboration. Obviously, we've got 2032 coming up. It's created a real target, I suppose, for Australian sport. Everything's been great here, and as I said, we're just so grateful that Glasgow and our friends in Scotland stepped up to put on these games and have done an absolutely fantastic job of hosting.
0: They certainly have, and we're here in the centre of Glasgow at Glasgow Argyle Hotel, which has basically been overtaken by Australia, and you guys, it's turned into Australia House. Just describe where we are at the minute, because it's almost a home from home, isn't it?
1: It is, and that's what we're really trying to create. Obviously the accommodation for this games was in hotels, a little bit different, so we're sort of not in one place, and it makes it hard to create that sense of team when you're not in one place with all your teammates. So we identified early on that we would ideally need a place like this to help create that sense of team. We were very fortunate to find this place and get in early and secure it. And it has been our home away from home for the last couple of weeks. And I think it has created that sense of being part of something bigger for our Australian team, athletes and officials. And it's served a number of other purposes as well. It's been our performance healthcare hub. It's been our what we call Sideline Champions, which is our family and friends program. So it's been fantastic. The hotel staff have been fabulous, and I think have enjoyed having us, and we've loved being here.
0: I know swimmer Sam Short has said that Australians live and breathe the Olympics and the Commonwealth Games. What is it about the Commonwealth Games that means so much to Australia?
1: Well, I think any time our Australian sporting teams are competing on the world stage, Australia gets behind them. And I think, obviously, the Commonwealth Games have been around for a long time. It's coming up on 100 years in 2030, so it's got a really long tradition, and Australia has traditionally done very well at the Commonwealth Games. And, for this particular edition of the Games, we've smashed it out of the park. So it's been amazing. And, I think also the Commonwealth Games is such an important springboard for many people. Whether they be emerging athletes that are just starting out in their career, there's so many stories around the Commonwealth Games being the real first big opportunity that people get. And it was the same for me back when I was competing. It was my first multi-sport experience, and I was able to win a gold medal at those games, and that gave me the confidence to know I was good enough to be competing on the world stage. And that's why I've loved being involved in the Commonwealth Games all these years later. It's my 9th Games, so I've done more now as an official than I did as an athlete, but I just love coming back and being a part of it and seeing the opportunity that it provides for our young emerging athletes. And quite often for our athletes that have been around a long time, they

0: We'll hang on to compete at something like this, and if they can come to a Games and have a great swan song to their career as well, it's just so special.
1: And how have the Games changed since you were competing, Patria? You know, in the decades that have since gone on, clearly the Games have evolved, and obviously we're on a little bit of a sort of a reimagined Games here at Glasgow. It's set to be even bigger in 4 years' time, but clearly, do you feel the significance has remained the same or improved?
0: I think so. I think to Australians particularly, Commonwealth Games is super important for us and in our sporting program as well. And had the Commonwealth Games not gone ahead this year, it would have left a huge gaping hole, and that would have been really sad, I think, for the sports involved in the Commonwealth Games. And we don't have all of those sports on the program here, which has been really hard for those sports that have missed out. But I'm looking forward to seeing an expanded program back in 2030 in India. And I know a lot of those sports that did miss out, and those that are here as well, would really hope to be on that program in 2030. And really looking forward. I think the Commonwealth Games has a bright future, and this was the Games that needed to happen. And Glasgow have done an amazing job of putting this on, and under very difficult circumstances, and they've delivered in spades.
1: Would you like to see it in new countries in the future as well? Maybe potentially at some point a first Games in Africa?
0: Oh, of course. I mean, you'd love to see the Games move around to different parts of the world. That's part of the joy, I think, of competing in these events, is you get to go and see other countries and experience different cultures and all that stuff. So, yeah, I think, and this particular edition of the Games proves that it doesn't always have to be the same. A little bit smaller this Games, but I can tell you from being here, the buzz has been just as big for our Australian team. And, whatever the future holds, I just hope there's Commonwealth Games in it.
1: And finally, Patria, we thank you ever for your time. Your standout, your personal standout moment of these Games?
0: I don't have a particular standout. It's just been fantastic being here, to be honest. After the roller coaster ride we've all been on, not knowing whether there would be a Games, I think just the fact that we're here and our team's done so brilliantly well is something to treasure.
1: Congratulations on a great performance and topping the medal table once more. Well done.
0: Thank you very much. Thanks for having me on.
2: Yes, really great to speak to Australia's chef de mission, Patria Thomas, there, who I must mention was a three-time Olympic champion medalist herself, a nine-time Commonwealth champion as well in the pool. Terrific just to pop into Australia House for a few minutes and get some vibes, get the atmosphere of how well they've been celebrating over the last 10 days as well. Sophia Hartley is still with me as well. I mean, another fantastic performance by Team Australia across these Games, but as you alluded to earlier on, perhaps the biggest shock of the entire Games, you could say, was Australia's netball team not even contesting that gold medal match.
3: I would go as far as say that it is the biggest shock in the sport's history. I mean, everyone had Australia down for a gold medal match, and not just because they have so much aura and history with the sport. You know, they've never not made a final, so why would this be the year that they would miss out? But also because they just had a really convincing pool stage as well. They looked really on form. I'd watched them at times, it didn't even look like they were playing netball. They looked like they're playing a completely different sport to everybody else, and in the tactics and the way that they played, the connections were so strong. They were winning by comprehensive margins of 61, 19, 30, 6, 10 and 61 goals, all in the pool stage. So they were the overwhelming favourites with evidence to back all of that up. But that's what sport is. Sport is emotion and sport is fine margins. And the team that went up against Jamaica were pretty much the Melbourne Vixens starting seven, which is the team that lost out to Adelaide Thunderbirds in the Grand Super League final in Australia that's only just gone by. And you kind of got a feeling of there was a little bit of potential mental drain hanging over losing that final, because it was Jamaica's defensive duo that took that title off them. And so you had, of course, the rivalries between nations, but these girls play in the same league. They've just lost to each other in the domestic season. And then they were trying to find answers and they just couldn't. And then going down to those final seconds of the game, it was just It was just electric. But because it felt like the whole crowd, in a sense, was against Australia, which is also hard for them to compete against, because they're used to being in huge crowds that are always backing them. So, yeah, I would say for me, it was a huge shock, and one that the Australians were

0: not expecting. But as I say, they've just had a very successful games. I personally feel like I know their national anthem off by heart now, better than my own, because I've heard it so many times over the last 10 days.
1: Absolutely, yes. So that takes nothing away from the fact that clearly, as we've been talking about, Team Australia have had a brilliant game. Let's get more, though, from the final of the netball, which happened earlier on, as we heard New Zealand's 56-48 win over Jamaica has given them a first gold since 2010. So how important is the Commonwealth Games for netball? Here is New Zealand goal shooter Grace Nwecki.
2: It's so important. It's so special to be here and feel that netball has been one of the heroes of this Commonwealth Games, and showing the strength and athleticism of these amazing athletes who compete in this sport. I'm so proud to be a netball player and be part of this community, and I see the game growing and shifting and winning more hearts and minds across the world. And I think to have it, be here in Glasgow and see the way the city has gotten around us, and just the moments that we've shared, it's been really amazing, and long may it continue.
1: We'll hear more from Grace Nwecki later in the programme. Just a word on what it means, the impact of New Zealand winning, or perhaps the fact that the final was New Zealand against Jamaica, how important it is for the sport as a whole that perhaps it's looking more open now and that it's not just Australia winning everything.
0: I think it absolutely has brought more eyes to the sport, and that's what you want at games like this. You want upsets and you want storylines, because that's what brings people in, and people that might have been on the edge and casually watching netball might now convert to becoming netball fans. And if you have the same people winning every 4 years or every 2 years at the World Cup and then at the Commonwealth Games, like, what's the fun in that? You want the drama. So I think absolutely that New Zealand being able to take the first gold medal since 2010 absolutely does open that up, that possibility that it's not just a done deal every time people come to the Commonwealth Games. However, I will caveat in saying that it is the world number two that have still gone on to win the Commonwealth Games. So it's if you were going to say that Australia weren't going to win it, I would have said New Zealand second. As I say, there's still a gap in netball. And I think in terms of the health of the sport, we spoke to Chloe Merrill earlier on in the show, and she really spoke really articulately about how we need to try and trickle down the resource. We need to trickle down the exposure, and we need to try as a sport to bring more nations in so it becomes more competitive, so then the next time we come to a Commonwealth Games, it's not just the top four nations competing for that final spot.
1: Let's hope so. Well, Jamaica's Romelda Adkin came out of retirement for these Commonwealth Games. So how does she reflect on her comeback?
3: I am super happy that I got the opportunity to play in the black, green and gold. Like, it's so super special. I think a lot of teams would love to be in this position. So I am happy that we're able to play on the final game. Obviously, would have loved to win, but for us, we've already won since yesterday, and it's a blessing for us to put on the black, green and gold and rep our country and play for each other.
0: So many of the girls in the Jamaican team have made huge sacrifices to play here. They move away from their family across the world to play in Australia to better their game. With moments like this where you're competing at the top of the game, does it make it all worth it?
3: I think everything is worth it. For us, lots of opportunities. We want to compete against the big teams. Like, we have to be able to be out there competing with them week in, week out. And I think that's what the Super League and the SSN is doing for us. But we're still going to just take it a tournament at a time and just still put ourselves out there to be in the best position to still be competing with these girls.
0: What are some of the challenges that people don't see that this Jamaica team have to face that perhaps other teams don't?
3: Like, everything that a professional athlete needs to have access to. Where we play, where we train, traveling, allowance, footwear, you name it. We do have opportunities, but we don't. Does that make sense?
0: Yeah.
3: And I think we have to keep putting ourselves out there and, I guess, use what we have. We're a country that, no matter what, we'll get up and we'll fight again and we'll always make things work. But I think, we're just looking for one person to just back us in everything so we can get the opportunity to be in, the test series in Australia, New Zealand, the UK, you name it. We want to be in it. And if what we're doing now and we don't have that. Imagine when we get those things, like how good we'll be. And I think that's the scariest part for our group, is that we are so capable. We just need people to just buy in for us.
0: I think this Commonwealth Games would have done that for you. The magic definitely came across, didn't it?
3: Well, I hope so. I feel like we showed that we can still fight, knowing that we don't really have much. But yeah, I think we're still putting our hand up and we're still putting our best foot forward to ensure that when we're out there on court, like, people can see that we're competing with the skills that we have and the limitation that we have, like, to still put ourselves out there.
1: Jamaica's Romelda Adkin there speaking to you earlier, Sophia. Once the dust has settled, is it fair to say that that silver will feel like a gold for Jamaica?
0: Yeah, I think that they can come away from these games completely with their head held high. They have created memories and moments for not only Jamaica and Jamaican fans back at home, but for everyone at these games. Like yesterday when I exited the Hydro, there were fans lining up, almost giving them a guard of honour as they left the arena, singing "No Jamaica, No Party." Like, they have just completely left such an impression on this city and on the Commonwealth Games. They've definitely, the Sunshine Girls have come away as like netball favourites, and I think even if it's hard, again, it's kind of hard to describe them as underdogs, because they're an excellent and exceptional netball team that have competed in the last couple Commonwealth Games and been right at the top of their game. But I just think that the music, the energy, they were singing Bob Marley in the arena today. Like, they just bring like a diversity and a freshness to this sport that for so long has been dominated perhaps by like elite parts of the world and the parts of the world that do have more money and do have more resources. So I think that it's brilliant to see that diversity shine through and the opportunities for people to show their culture and their talent on the world stage.

0: Win here for Shay Wilson of the Norfolk Islands, and I spoke to her after the medal ceremony and asked her what this means to her.
1: Yeah, it's, you know, it's hard to believe really, coming from such a tiny little community to be able to come on the world stage and achieve something like this is pretty big. Everyone back home will be super proud and excited, and it'll be our third bronze medal for Norfolk Island, or third medal ever, so that's pretty cool.
0: And the only one of this games as well, yeah. So was there a lot of expectation on you?
1: Yes and no. Like, I went well last year winning the World Champion of Champions, and I got to the semis in the last Commonwealth Games, so, I mean, for myself, I had a lot of expectations on me. I just wanted to get that one step further, and I was happy to do that, so, yeah.
0: Why are the Norfolk Islands so good at bowls, then? Tell us.
1: I don't know. You know, we seem to go all right with bowls. We've got only one club, two outdoor greens, so nothing like these facilities. But I guess everyone's just there to support each other and help each other out, so that's, yeah, one of the big things.
0: Yeah, and being from such a small nation, it must be super exciting to come here to Glasgow and perform at a Commonwealth Games.
1: Yeah, for sure. The crowds, even all of that, you know, we've got about 2,000 people at home, so come over here and compete in front of massive crowds is something we're not used to, but yeah, it's pretty cool.
0: And what kind of reception do you get when you go back home?
1: Oh, everyone will be super chuffed and excited, so yeah, I'm keen to get back home and take the medal home with me.
0: Enjoy your celebrations, thank you.
1: Thank you.
0: Shay Wilson there from the Norfolk Islands, and she'll be getting used to celebrating now. It's the third Commonwealth Games, and she's finally going home with a medal.
2: Shabnam, you should be going home with a gold medal for multitasking, because I know just in the hall next door the judo is continuing. What's happening there?
0: Well, there's four gold medal matches today, Dallas, to complete the judo program for these games. They're all heavyweight categories that are remaining. Now, the first gold of the day went to England's Emma Reid. That's her second Commonwealth Games gold, and that was in the women's under 78 kilograms. She showed some class to flip Australia's Maria Swan and execute the arm lock, scoring the ippon needed to instantly win the match. That is the move that ends the match, and she retained her gold from Birmingham. Then we had the men's under 100 kilograms. Canada's Carl Reyes beat England's Max Gregory there to gold. Reyes looking very in control from the off, landing a stunningly executed ippon to cap off a superb gold standard performance there. And then we had a first. We had Gabon's first ever Commonwealth judo medal. So Martha Yokobed-Avaro, she took bronze in the women's over 78 kilograms category, defeating Gabriella Wood of Trinidad and Tobago pretty swiftly with a knockout ippon, and she looked delighted afterwards. And we've still got to come, Del, at the women's over 78 kilograms and the men's over 100 kilograms.
2: Shabnam, thank you for the time being. Shabnam Eunice Jewell there at the SEC Centre. Well, back to the velodrome at the Glasgow International Arena, where Adi Doyne is watching the cycling.
3: Hi, Delith. Well, the first final on the track in the afternoon session was the women's elimination race, and this is a fantastic event. It's where the last rider across the line is pulled out every two laps, and there was a lot of focus on the Australian track icon Georgia Baker before the race, having already won gold in a women's 10-kilometre scratch race and narrowly missing out on the 25-kilometre points race title. This was her final opportunity to overhaul legends Anna Mears, Brad McGee and Matthew Glaitzer. A victory would officially have made her Australia's most successful Commonwealth Games cyclist in history. The main challenger for the title was thought to be Ali Wollaston of New Zealand, the reigning 2024 elimination race world champion. But it was Baker's compatriot, Alisa Pilates, who stole the show and claimed her first individual gold medal to add to her team pursuit gold. Georgia Baker got the silver, with Maggie Coles Lister of Canada taking the bronze. I spoke to both Pilates and Baker in the mix zone, and it was clear that Pilates was still struggling to take it all in.
4: So I should have shared the podium with Jay. It's dream come true.
3: I mean, you were in a race with a lot of very decorated cyclists. How did you cope with the pressure of it all?
4: I came in with no expectations, and I see everyone with an X on the back except my teammates, of course. So, yeah. Again, no hesitations, take the gaps, find the flow, and just stick to the process goals.
3: Georgia, a great race, another medal for you. There was the chance for you to officially become the most decorated cyclist in Australia, in Commonwealth Games history for Australia. Is it bittersweet?
4: No, I don't really think of those things. You know, we go out there to win
1: as a nation, and I couldn't be happier for Alyssa. You know, she's worked so hard, and I wouldn't be able to be one of the most decorated cyclists without my teammates, you know, and I

0: think, you know, they deserve it just as much as I do. So, no, I couldn't be more happy.
1: Alyssa, how much inspiration has Georgia been to you?
2: Oh, huge. She's, probably one of the most humble people I know, and super decorated and talented. And, I think today she showed what a true sportswoman she is, and she's super selfless. And, I can't thank her enough for today.
1: Georgia, how do you deal with the pressure? Because there's always a lot of talk. Every time you go into a race, the narrative is about you. It's a lot of pressure to deal with.
0: Yeah, there is a lot of pressure. But I think I put a lot of pressure on myself as well. And, you know, at the end of the day, we have a good plan. We go out there and execute the best we can. And I know that if we do that and we give 100%, then I can't be disappointed, as simple as it sounds. And to be honest, I don't mind the pressure. It's kind of, I get the most out of myself that way as well. So, it doesn't really bother me so much.
1: Are you able to gauge the kind of reaction of how well you're doing and how it's been received back home?
0: I think so. Especially from Tasmania, I've had lots of messages from home. Fliss and I are the only two Tasmanians in the whole of the team this year. So we've had heaps of messages. And I think the support from Australia, we can definitely feel it, that's for sure.
1: What about you, Lisa?
2: I've got all my family at home, and I'm sure they're jumping up and down on the couch and probably not going to sleep tonight. So, I hope they have a good sleep.
1: Two more quick ones for you. Who's the first person you're going to call back home?
2: Probably my parents, and just living in the moment, I think, and hopefully I can catch up with all the messages.
1: And the last one for you, how are you going to celebrate this? Just the whole week and what you've done.
0: Probably just go to bed. No, I'm joking.
1: For the tiring week.
0: I think as a whole, it's always so special here. We've got the Australian headquarters as well, which has been really nice to have, and it's nice to be able to celebrate not only within the cycling team, but hopefully within the whole Australian team, and I'm sure we can definitely have a couple of celebratory drinks tonight.
1: Well done. Yeah. Great job.
0: Thank you.
1: Well done. Also today, Matthew Robertson won the C1, C3, 3,000 metres individual pursuit gold, which is one of the para classifications.
3: Addy, thank you. Sounded lively there at the Velodrome. You're listening to Sports World with me, Delith Lloyd, live on the banks of the River Clyde in Glasgow on the final day of the Commonwealth Games. Well, let's spend the next 20 minutes or so reflecting on some history made at these games in a series of firsts. Now, it's been an historic game for both Rwanda and the small Pacific island of Tuvalu, who've both won their first ever Commonwealth Games medals in Glasgow. Florence Niyonkuru was the history maker for Rwanda, winning bronze in the women's 10,000 metres. The results ended a wait stretching back to the country's Commonwealth Games debut at Delhi in 2010. Then boxer Tarona Tafaki won Tuvalu their first ever Commonwealth Games medal as she took bronze in the women's 75 kilo boxing division. She reached the semi-final via a bye, and with only five entrants in her category and Commonwealth Games rules ensuring each semi-finalist receives a bronze medal, the boxer instantly made history for her country. Afterwards, she spoke to the BBC's Matthew Henry about the significance of the medal.
4: I didn't really feel emotional afterwards until this morning. Then all the emotions came in flooding through my eyes.
5: Do you sense you've had a lot of messages then? Has this been a big deal back home? Because it's a small island, but has it been a big deal?
4: It's a small island, but everyone has big hearts. I've got so many messages from family, from Tuvaluan supporters all over the Pacific, New Zealand, Australia. I'm so grateful that I have such amazing supporters here.
5: People have questioned how you can win a medal without winning a fight, but what would you say to those people?
4: They can question it, but I did fight one of the most experienced fighters here with over 100 times more the experience of mine. I only came from two fights prior, but I went the distance and I did fight for bronze medals.
5: And what does this mean for sport in Tuvalu?
4: It means that we can achieve big things on the world stage, and I hope it encourages other kids or just anyone in Tuvalu to go reach for their goals. Yeah.
5: And the Commonwealth Games get spoken about a lot, the future of the Commonwealth Games, and in this country that's often from a very UK-centric point of view. But what does the Commonwealth Games mean for people in Tuvalu as well?
4: It means there's a start, there's a beginning, and right now I think it was just the beginning of what Tuvalu can reach in the future, and they can reach for goals like performing on the Commonwealth stage, the world stage.
3: So history there for Tuvalu, and there was also a historic first for Dominica.

0: Olympic triple jump champion Thea Lafond followed up her history-making spell at the Paris Olympics 2 years ago by winning Dominica's first ever Commonwealth gold medal. The 32-year-old had previously won bronze on the Gold Coast in 2018 and Commonwealth silver in Birmingham 4 years ago. She now has the complete set. And when I caught up with her at one of the official Games hotels in Glasgow, she told me what it meant to her.
1: Oh, I feel amazing. This is my fourth Commonwealth Games. 12 years ago, this was my first Commonwealth Games right here in Glasgow. And then I got a bronze. And then I got a silver. And finally, right back here in Glasgow, I got a gold. And so Glasgow is proving to be kind of lucky for me. I love it.
0: It's poetic, isn't it? Because you now, as you say, have got the full set and you've come full circle to where you started as well.
1: Absolutely. Glasgow was where I really kind of got a taste of the big stage and kind of lit a fire in my belly. I kind of just felt like I wanted more. And here we are, achieved so much more in those 12 years. And so to start off this grand journey in Glasgow to get my first international gold medal 2 years ago here in Glasgow Indoor World Championships, and then to now finish my Commonwealth campaign in my career with a gold medal in Glasgow, it's full circle.
0: And the first gold Commonwealth Games medal for Dominica as well, what does that mean to you?
1: Oh goodness, you know, you'd think that after a few firsts for my country, it would feel less dramatic, it would feel less emotional, but it really doesn't. If anything, I feel like it's compiling. At some point, I'm going to burst and just become one large teardrop, but but it's unbelievable. Words can't really even express. For Dominicans to see their flag on the big stage, to hear their anthem in a stadium, you know, we are, what, 0.00000001% of the world, and for them to feel that moment of importance, that moment of visibility, it really is priceless.
0: And it must never get old, because clearly you were the first Olympic gold medalist as well, and you'll know the repercussions or the positivity that came from that 2 years ago in Paris. What are you expecting the celebrations to be like back home in Dominica right now?
1: Oh, goodness. Well, I hope, you know, first and foremost, you guys are just living it up for me. You know, Dominicans know how to party. We really do. And so I hope that, if anything, there is just a lot of joy. I hope that maybe there's a drink, you know, in my honor too, in true Caribbean and Scottish fashion. And if anything, I just hope that there's pride, like an overwhelming feeling of pride. I do this all to make my people and nation proud.
0: And the fact that you won bronze, as you say, 8 years ago, silver 4 years ago in Birmingham, now the gold, that I suppose just shows the journey you've been on and the consistency that you've just increased and increased as you've gone on, Thea.
1: Yeah, absolutely. I wasn't a big shot star at the beginning, definitely not 12 years ago when I walked away with nothing but joy, no medal in hand. But the one thing that I'm really proud of is the tenacity I've kept, the perseverance and persistence, and the way that my coach and husband, Aaron Gadsden, and I have just consistently shown up season after season, just bettering ourselves. And yeah, it wasn't always glamorous, but boy, was it consistent. And I think we're true proof of just building on years upon years.
0: You're still young as well, Thea, but you know, if we go back 12 years ago to that first Commonwealth Games in Glasgow, has that 12 years gone quick? How have things changed? Because obviously they have changed dramatically in the recent seasons. Yeah. But do you ever think, wow, that was me at the start of my athletics career, and now look at me now?
1: I think so a lot more during this Commonwealth Games. I think knowing that it's my last really had me in a true sense of reflection. And I don't know if Thea 12 years ago would even fathom where we are right now. And back then, I think I was just truly a novice. I don't think I was a true student of my sport yet. And especially most recently, the one thing I can guarantee is that I still do not know everything about the triple jump. And I love that. I'm still learning. I'm still figuring out pieces here and there. I'm still becoming a master of this event. And I think with the greatest changes from back then is that I am stronger, I am faster, I am wiser, I am even more humble. And I know that there's still so much more to learn.
0: And with all that being said, why then are you so sure that this is your last Commonwealth Games? You know, will you not want to defend your title in India in 4 years' time?
1: I'm really not sure. At the end of the day, I am getting quite tired. I would love to start a family soon. And I feel, I don't know if the word is satisfied, but maybe at peace with where I am currently in my career. And so, yeah, I'm saying it's my last. Also because, you know, I did get knee surgery right after winning the Olympics. Triple jump is hard on the body, and if I can do it moving forward, sure, but I've made peace with this being my last, just in case this ends up being my last. So

0: I do believe I am quite young, you know?
1: You are.
0: But in preparation for what's next, and honestly looking forward to what's next in life. I achieved so much by the age of 30. As my mom frequently asks, what do you want to be when you grow up? So I'm figuring that out now.
1: And how hard was that to come back from your knee surgery? And equally, do you look at how hard your journey has been overall, bearing in mind, you know, you're a part-time athlete, you were a teacher as well. You know, do you often think about your journey to be where you are now and how difficult a journey it has been?
0: Oh, my goodness. I mean, if you think about right at 12 days after getting gold in Paris, being on an operating table and part of in the cartilage of my femur falling out during that surgery, it was quite dramatic. To start off 2025 on crutches and to end with a silver medal in Tokyo at Worlds, it's insane. I think actually that surgery was great motivation for me to come back. I wanted to be back on a podium. And so I'm actually kind of happy that surgery happened during that time frame. It forced me to come back stronger. But thinking about the entire journey, man, it's such a blessing. That's all I can really think of. I love my life. I love this cool story of mine. And even back when I was just part-time, not even part-time, I was doing both. I was full-time teaching, full-time jumping. I look back and I think, wow, I could never do that now. Like, maybe that's a good thing I did it at that age.
1: The naivety of youth in a way.
0: Yeah, for sure. Yeah. But I don't even think I viewed it as like a burden. I thought it was how cool I found a way to support myself while chasing my dream. And I've always been grateful for the journey, every step of the way. And there were some times where I maybe faltered on the joy of it. You know, you end up fourth or fifth place how many times at Worlds or miss what could have been a silver medal jump at the Tokyo Olympics, and you kind of think, well, is this it for me? Did I miss my chance? And we never gave up, and time again kept showing up as my best self, and showing up as my best has just, especially in the last few seasons, has been more than enough, not only to put me on the podium, but put me on top of podiums.
1: And with that being said as well, Thea, you will be the icon for so many young kids growing up in Dominica and even the Caribbean wide as well, and looking at you and thinking that is something that they can aspire to be. So with that being said, you've touched a little bit on what it means to see the flag here at the Commonwealth Games, but what does the Commonwealth Games actually mean to you?
0: Wow, that's a major, major question. The Commonwealth Games to me represent the power of unity, the power of diversity. The truth of the matter is that, you know, our past might not always be the most beautiful, but the games show us that even at your worst, you can still cheer someone on. Even at your downtime, your down moments, you can still find positivity in each other. And the best part is watching athletes from around the world battling brain cancer, that have battled poverty, that have, you know, overcome so much and still are proud to stand here with their country on their jersey and give their all. And I think the Commonwealth Games remind us that we really are better together. And even though we might come from different backgrounds, different stories, we're so powerful as one. And that's our true common. That's our true wealth. And it really is a magical situation.
1: And looking at your accreditation, which with all the badges there, yes. I mean, that just goes to show further in force, doesn't it, what the Commonwealth Games are as well. I mean, talk me through some of the bibs, the badges that you've got there. From which countries?
0: We've got India, we've got Scotland, we've got Cayman Islands, Barbados, St. Lucia, my volunteer badge from Glasgow Volunteers, Trinidad, Nigeria, Malaysia. I mean, the list goes on and on. You can probably hear it's quite cumbersome over here. but it's really funny how we can be divided by landmass, by oceans, by language, but we all know one word, pin. And it really has become the greatest icebreaker of the games, of any games, truly. And it really shows that maybe we're all a bit of children at heart, how we could be big, bad athletes, aggressive on our field of competition, but when it comes to just finding a way to connect and show off that we've met each other, that we really have become more united, we're all eager to do so.
1: And thank you for giving me your Dominica pin as well, which I've already got on my accreditation. Just to finish, hopefully you're going to celebrate, Thea, because like you say, you're not going to be on a surgery table in the coming days, but are you going to celebrate and how?
0: You know what? So far my celebration has been one, eating everything Tunnocks I've seen thus far. Tunnocks, if you're out there, know that you have a new fan in Thea Leffel-Gadsen. Second part of the celebration will be celebrating with my training partner, Jordan Scott from Jamaica, who just won the men's triple jump earlier today. But other than that, I don't know, maybe a pint of something, and maybe a sticky toffee pudding. Can't do too much. I do have four more competitions left in the season. But a sweet treat and a celebration with my training partner would probably be it.
1: It's very well deserved. Congratulations once again. It's been a pleasure speaking to you, Thea. Thank you so much.
0: Thank you so much for having me.
1: An absolute pleasure speaking to the Commonwealth triple jump champion, Thea Lefond there. Tunnocks, by the way, is a caramel wafer biscuit made in Scotland. It's one of their delicacies, and it's absolutely wonderful if you ever get the chance to try a Tunnocks bar. But Thea Lefond there, speaking to one of the official games hotels in Glasgow. I think you could hear the noise in the background as well. So many comings and goings here in Glasgow over this last 10 days. And you heard her great collection of pins there, which many people at the games collect. This year, for the first time, there'll be collectibles for Gabon and Togo because, as you may have heard on last Saturday's Sports World, they are two nations that have made their Commonwealth Games debuts here in Glasgow. Togo had 10 athletes compete here across athletics, boxing and judo. And I've been speaking to Togo boxer Ramzi Salifu about what he's made of his experiences of competing at the Commonwealth Games.
2: It was a very nice experience to represent my country, to have that feeling to wear that logo on my chest. It means a lot for me, and I'm happy to have the chance to have this experience here.
1: Tell me what it was like, that first boxing match, walking out in that arena in the SEC and just hearing the crowds in Glasgow. What was that moment like, that first walkout?
2: It was a crazy moment because you go out, you have all the lights on you, everybody's screaming, so it's loud. But in the end of the day, I know I'm here for a mission, so my focus is just to go in the ring and to fight.
1: What will it mean to the people back home, do you think, in Togo? What does it mean to your family as well, that you've represented your nation?
2: I think they're very happy that Togo have the chance to come here on a stage like that and represent to the world, and shows that Togo have also athletes.
1: Absolutely. I presume competing at a Commonwealth Games only gives you more motivation for your career and competing at these events in the future.
2: Yes, I think now I have more motivation. I think I'm ready for this stage for the Commonwealth Games. I will do the best to come the next time here and represent the country again here.
1: And how much of the actual games away from competing have you enjoyed? 74 nations are here in this city in Scotland, 3,000 athletes. Tell me about your experiences of speaking to other athletes, meeting volunteers, meeting people who've come to watch the games. What has that been like?
2: That's a crazy experience because it's the first time I see so many athletes at the same spot, and you can talk with everybody from different sports and just change your experience, talking about a lot of stuff, how they work, like that or that or that. And it was cool to be here, cool to make this experience, and yeah, I like it.
1: And your hopes finally for the future, immediate and obviously in the far future as well, what do you hope to achieve in your career?
2: So now the Commonwealth is over, the next step is LA, the Olympic Games. So, but before that, we have to do the qualification. How I said before, I have to train a lot more, do a lot more things, and I'm ready to do that. And yeah, then we will see if I made it to Olympia or not.
1: Togo boxer Ramzi Salifu there. Well, one of the Togo officials here knows what it takes to compete at an Olympic Games and win an Olympic medal. Benjamin Bugpeti is the only athlete from Togo to have won an Olympic medal after he won bronze in the kayak slalom event in Beijing in 2008. He's the Togo team manager in Glasgow, and he's hoping by competing in their first Commonwealth Games, it will provide the springboard for further success at the 2028 Los Angeles Olympics.
3: This kind of event is just like amazing, like a dream for every athlete. Even me and team manager, I was a retired athlete, and we love this kind of event with lot and more, because in Glasgow here the supporters are here, there is a good ambience in every stadium, and we can feel that people love sports, love exhibition, love this event. So that's really a great pleasure to be here, and we love it.
1: And in terms of going forward, am I right in saying there's 10 athletes here this time across, is it three sports?
3: Exactly.
1: How, going forward, would you like to improve on that? Is there scope, presumably, to improve on that in the future?
3: Yeah, of course, we would like to improve. So we are first very happy because our representation here is good. All athletes have done a good competition. But that's the first good thing. Now we have, of course, to be better in the preparation because the level in Commonwealth is very, very high. The top best international athletes, world class. So it's almost like to be at Olympic Games, and we don't use to be very at this level. So let's do it. We have to work day after day and become and come back again better.
1: Would you like, do you think the Commonwealth Games will ever one day be in Africa, years down the line?
3: Yes, of course we would love that. We will enjoy to have the first Olympic Games for the Youth Olympic Games in Dakar, because it's important, because it's all more than sport perspective, but I mean about the event organization, how the population have a look on sports events. For me, it's really, really good to have this such events

0: in our country. Even if I guess for the beginning we need support from people with a good expertise and good skills to do it, but I think it could be also a very big, enjoyable event, because people in Africa like to enjoy life, like to dance, like to sing, like to, yeah, okay, I know everyone in the world, but it's in another way of doing, and I think it could be very, very great to do it.
1: Etogo team manager Benjamin Bukpeti there. Well, 75 nations in all have descended on Glasgow over the last 10 days, and they've made it their home, and none more so than New Zealand, who've overtaken a Scottish pub in the west end of the city and branded it New Zealand House. Every evening, athletes, their friends and families gather together to host a nightly ceremony for the country's medalists. And on Saturday, it was the turn of Eliza McCartney, who won gold in the pole vault, and her teammate Imogen Harris, who took the bronze. I ventured down to Oran Moor to find out what it was all about.
2: Hi, my name is Alex Cooper Cuthbert. They all call me Coop, head of brand and marketing for the New Zealand team. As athletes medal, we really want to bring them in here and celebrate and give them a chance to catch up with their friends and family, and put on a bit of a show for not only the local Glaswegians but also other Kiwis. So they are welcomed into the space with a Māori call, which is called a karanga, that formally kind of blesses them and welcomes them into the stage area where we put on the event. The Pōwhiringa then puts on a mihi, which basically introduces himself, welcomes them to the stage. What was really great in this event was that Eliza responded in Te Reo Māori to that mihi, which is the first time we've had that done, because she's a beautiful Māori speaker.
3: I'm grateful that I can speak some of the language so that I can respond. Yeah, I'm very grateful that we have the culture, but that the culture is brought with us around the world. And, you know, we spend months and months away from home. And this touch point where I get to be amongst family and friends, I get the culture and New Zealand brought to me is incredibly special. And it just would not be the same without this sort of welcoming. So I'm just so grateful.
1: It's like a little corner of New Zealand in the city of Glasgow. It was so special to be a part of, and I'm sure it just reinforces what it means to become a Commonwealth Games champion and wearing the New Zealand colours and the New Zealand flag.
3: Yeah, absolutely. That's quite a... And, you know, it's really special being here. I did say in my mihi that my ancestry is very much Scottish, so it's quite cool for me to also be here. It feels very... It's almost like a full circle moment. I'm not really sure, but I just feel very proud, and I know this will be a highlight 100% of my career. Hearing the word champion alongside my name is still very new, and it's going to take a bit of getting used to, but I'm so proud. It's just been an amazing experience.

0: give a huge New Zealand welcome to Imogen Erris.
1: It's so special. Was one of my massive goals for the year. I knew it wasn't going to be easy. I knew the conditions could have been a battle. So to get it done with a bit of a rocky build-up in the last 3 weeks, having to adjust plans and change things, to go out there and put up a good fight and get the medal around my neck is really special.
2: To share the podium with Eliza as well, presumably your teammates, you get on well?
1: Yeah, of course. It was so special. I said in an interview yesterday when the anthem was playing, it was amazing to hear my anthem when I was on the podium, even though I didn't win the I didn't win the gold. But we were facing this way and I was trying to look behind her to see her, but it was a really special moment.
2: Yeah. Tell me about the Commonwealth Games. What do they mean to you? This is the second consecutive bronze medal, but what do the games mean to you?
1: Oh, it's so much fun. Being part of the New Zealand team is just, it's so special. I don't know another country that does it this way. You just feel so unbelievably welcomed and a part of the team and so supported, so celebrated. It's just anytime you get to be on New Zealand team, Commonwealth Games every 4 years and Olympics every 4 years, it doesn't come around that often.

0: And so whenever it does happen, it's really important to slow down and really embrace the love that you get, because it is a lot. To come here now and to see this and to feel it, all these people have been here, done this all week, and to still feel like as much love and excitement for Eliza and I is really special.
1: And to get some members of the team performing a haka for you and Eliza, I mean, that's the moment. You're not going to get it again, are you? Or going to get elsewhere?
0: Yeah, that was so special. Nigel came over and said the team wanted to do putangata for you, and even before it happened I had goosebumps, and we were trackside, it was in between events, and they just had their moment, and it was beautiful. Liza and I were both tears in our eyes, and it was that I will remember that for the rest of my career forever.
2: ABC News with Andrew Kaloupas. Motorists are being warned to watch for higher fuel prices after the federal government's temporary fuel excise relief came to an end at midnight. Here's Francis Dew.
3: Treasurer Jim Chalmers has asked a consumer watchdog to increase its monitoring of petrol retailers amid concerns some service stations may have lifted prices before the change took effect. The remaining 16 cent a litre excise discount expired at midnight. The government says fuel companies face hefty penalties if they're found to be price gouging, while the ACCC will continue closely tracking prices across the country. Industry experts say the full impact may take several days to reach motorists at the bowser, because much of the fuel already in service station tanks was bought under the lower excise rate.
2: A former ASIO agent has made a new bid to return to Australia to give evidence to the Bondi Royal Commission. Here's Defence and National Security correspondent Tom Lowry.
4: The former agent, known as Marcus, has been seeking to return to Australia from overseas to give evidence to the Bondi Royal Commission. Marcus has resubmitted a visa application after his most recent application was rejected on the grounds authorities did not believe he intended to leave the country when his visa expired. The ABC can also reveal New South Wales police have contacted the former agent about assisting their investigations into last December's terror attack. Solicitors for Marcus have told the ABC he wants to speak to the Royal Commission and police on shore due to security concerns, the sensitivity of the information he intends to provide, and legal protections gained from giving evidence in Australia.
2: Women fleeing abuse are being let down by a lack of housing and support services, according to campaigners against domestic violence. Cheryl Moody from Australian Femicide Watch attended a candlelight vigil in Melbourne's southeast for 29-year-old Brooke Stevens, who was allegedly killed by her partner. She says support services are struggling to meet demand from both victim survivors and perpetrators seeking help. She says long wait times and a shortage of housing options are leaving many women with nowhere to go.
5: Perpetrators are reaching out for support and they're being told there's 6 to 12 month waiting list. That's ridiculous. Women can't get housing. They're living in their cars. They're sleeping in the street. We have Pauline Hanson talking about women just getting up and leaving. How are they supposed to leave when they have nowhere to go?
2: US President Donald Trump says he's ordered American forces to hold off new strikes against Iran, once again claiming a deal to end the war could be close. Is the BBC's Parham Gabadi.
6: Donald Trump's unpredictability is becoming more and more predictable for Iranians. It's usually him issuing a maximalist threat or an ultimatum, then preparing for a major escalation, then cancelling that, saying that he has talked to Saudis or he has talked to Pakistanis, and he holds off the attack. And then after that, he announces that diplomacy can produce a quick fix and a quick deal, which has not materialized so far. This time, he has said that Iranians want a deal. However, Fars News agency that is linked to Iran's Revolutionary Guard cited informed sources, quote unquote, saying that that is not true and the Strait of Hormuz is going to be closed.
2: Medics in Gaza say at least 15 people have been killed in a second consecutive day of Israeli airstrikes, despite Donald Trump's announcement of a breakthrough in efforts to implement last year's ceasefire agreement. Palestinian authorities say it's the highest daily death toll in weeks. Mr. Trump announced that Hamas had agreed to complete disarmament provided Israel withdrew from Gaza and stopped its attacks. Israel's Energy Minister Eli Cohen, a member of the country's security cabinet, says the government will give Hamas the opportunity to disarm, but he says he's very sceptical that will happen. Australia is enjoying a successful final day of competition at the Commonwealth Games in Glasgow, claiming gold in track cycling and in para bowls. Para cyclist Tara Nayland picked up her second gold of the Games with victory in the women's C5 1,000-metre time trial, setting a world record in the process. That came after Elisa Pilates and Lee Hoffman both took gold earlier in the day. Meanwhile, track cyclist Georgia Baker, a winner of four medals in Glasgow, will lead Australia in the closing ceremony later this morning. You're up to date with the latest from ABC News. For more news at any time, you can download the ABC Listen app. Now on ABC News Radio, a look at the national weather. Low pressure will produce showers over southern South Australia, Victoria and Tasmania. Low pressure near northwest Western Australia will generate showers. A high over the Tasman will drive showers to the Queensland and north New South Wales coasts and maintain gusty winds across the northern inland. To the capital city, forecast for Monday, Brisbane 22, partly cloudy. Sydney 23, a possible shower. Canberra 16, possible morning shower. Melbourne 15, showers easing. Hobart 14 with showers. A shower or two, 15 in Adelaide. Perth 23, showers increasing. Darwin 31 and mostly sunny. 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
1: You're listening to Sports World with me, Delith Lloyd. Yes, live from Glasgow on the final day of the 2026 Commonwealth Games. It's Sunday, August the 2nd. How did we get to August? I've no idea. In this hour, though, we're going to hear from our Sports World reporters who've been in Scotland over the last week and a half on what their standout moments and standout interviews have been over the Commonwealth Games. And back with me, Sports World Sophia Hartley, who's been covering a lot of netball, which we've already discussed. I know you've been in heaven, Sophia, because netball is obviously one of your sports that you absolutely avidly follow. There have been some fantastic stories in the hydro as well. Let's firstly talk about Tonga, because it was their debut at these games. What has their experience been like?
9: Yeah, well, the fact that Tonga were here was history already, and you just had to see what it meant to the players to be on the court when they did interviews after their first games. A lot of them were in floods of tears, because just to have that Pacific Island heritage and representation on the world stage at a Commonwealth Games just meant so, so much to them. I think their expectations for the games were to do a little better, if I'm honest, than they were able to. They were aiming for the dream finish was sixth place. Now, in my opinion, that was probably a little bit out of reach. But they were ranked eighth, and they really wanted to better their ranking and finish seventh or equal it at eighth. And they have dropped down to ninth. But that's because the competition has been so good here at the Hydro and in Glasgow. And so they were always being ambitious, but that's what you want to be. I think that they've come away having gathered a lot of experience, and that's what tournament netball and international and multi-event competitions are all about as well. And I think that for them as a netball team, it was far more than just the netball, as I say, like being spiritually connected and being able to celebrate their culture. But they have been one of the loudest supporters at every other event here in Glasgow. I've seen all through social media, they've been at the basketball, they've been at the weightlifting, they've been at the boxing, they have been everywhere. One of the other press officers said to me, I thought it's really loud in here today, and I looked over my shoulder, it's because the whole Tongan netball team was supporting. So they've just had the time of their lives. They've gone on day trips to Edinburgh. They've just soaked it all up, and what an experience for them. It's just been brilliant to watch them just thrive and just enjoy themselves as well.
1: And you obviously produced a documentary before these games, which has gone out on the BBC World Service, about Tonga netball, and you finally got to meet some of those people that you spoke to.
9: It was so, so special, Del. Yeah, I was. I did a documentary about their journey to the Commonwealth Games, because they it's not been easy for them, and a lot of people do just see the kind of the tip of the iceberg of the fact that they are here. But actually, over 12 years ago, the time that the Commonwealth Games was last in Glasgow, they were unranked. They didn't have a netball team, they didn't have a coach, they didn't have a professional setup. And there was this one woman called Salote Safista who made it her goal and made it her mission to try and get Tonga into the top 10 of international netball, to try and get them at a World Cup. And she said, if I don't do it, you can fire me. And of course, she's still standing here today as the CEO of not only Tonga Netball, but Oceania Netball as well, because they have smashed into the top 10. They've competed at Commonwealth Games and a World Cup. And it's been so special to see all the hard work that she's done behind the scenes that you don't normally see from administrators be celebrated. And I was able to meet her outside the hydro. We had a big hug and we had a photo shoot, and she gifted me this homemade fan that I could use to cool myself down in the swimming pool because it's very hot in there at Toll Cross. She was saying, everyone, this is Sophia from the BBC. So it was such a special moment, and one that I'll really, really treasure. I think like those kind of intimate moments is why this is known as the Friendly Games, and I feel very, very honoured to have been able to experience them.
10: We'll be keeping a close eye on Tonga in the future, but the spirit of Tala, the rapid rise of Tonga's netball team is available on wherever you get your podcast or listen to your podcast from, so do be sure to listen to it if you haven't at the moment. South Africa as well, a fifth place finish for them, another fifth place finish, Sophia. They're pushing for those top spots, aren't they?
9: Yeah, the top ranked team in Africa, and it was unfortunate for them that they didn't get a semi-final, because on another day I think they could have beaten England to that semi-final spot. That game that they played was incredibly close between them and England, and actually on another day I think it could have been theirs, and that would have been amazing for African netball. It's one of the most popular sport that's played amongst girls and women in Africa. And so since they held that World Cup in 2023, it's been amazing to see it go from strength to strength since, and to be dominating and pushing on those other nations. But what was so great is to see in the fifth, sixth place qualification, because once you have your semi-finals, it's not over for the other nations. Like, rankings are super important in netball, and they all play classification matches, and they were able to play Uganda. Now, another incredible story that's come out of African netball, and the fact that they went up against each other, there's always a bit of a rivalry there. And African netball is just slightly different. The style is different. The way they play against each other is different to what you would see against, say, like Australia or Scotland or the home nations. And so, yeah, even just being able to watch those matches, it's been so highly competitive that everyone who has been able to get a ticket here at the Hydro, which I think has been one of the hottest in town, has been entertained for sure.
10: I'm not going to disagree with you, Sophia, to be fair, but it was New Zealand who ultimately won the gold, as we heard earlier, beating Jamaica 56-48 earlier this Sunday. So what was it like to be involved? Here's Silver Ferns goal shooter, Grayson Wecky.
11: I think if I continue to reflect on the game and speak about it, it's starting to fit in. It was just such an intense game for, I'd say, the entire 60, really. And there was that moment in the third quarter where I felt myself kind of get the nerves a bit, and then the momentum shift back to us, and I think that's where it really switched. It was a really tough battle, and full credit to Jamaica and their defensive unit. Like, they're formidable, and you know, it was challenging in there, but I'm really proud of both my individual performance, but the way that our unit came together and the way that Georgia just did her job constantly for the entire match. Like, it's just amazing.
9: A first gold medal since 2010 for New Zealand. Now, that is some history. You talked about you had a bit of a rocky road here in terms of injury at the last World Cup. Did you think that you'd be stood here today with a gold medal around your neck?
11: It's something that I've always wanted, and I've spent this whole year thinking about it, dreaming about it, musing, and it's not always guaranteed, and there's so much unknown and risk in sport, and it's the name of the game. And so it's really hitting to be here and be healthy and be able to play and contribute for a full 60 for my team, and that result in a gold, and I'm definitely not going to take this moment for granted.
9: It's been a historic Commonwealth Games just in general in terms of the netball, and we've seen some excellent netball on display here. How important is the Commonwealth Games to this sport?
11: It's so important. It's so special to be here and feel that netball has been one of the heroes of this Commonwealth Games and showing the strength and athleticism of these amazing athletes who compete in this sport. I'm so proud to be a netball player and be part of this community, and I see the game growing and shifting. And

0: winning more hearts and minds across the world. And I think to have it, you know, be here in Glasgow and see the way the city has gone around us and just the moments that we shared, it's been really amazing, and long may it continue.
1: New Zealand's gold shooter Grace Nwecki in Commonwealth Champion 2, a magnificent achievement from New Zealand, absolutely, which you spoke about in the last hour as well, but this is the golden hour, and one standout moment in particular for you, Sophia, if you had to pick one, and your standout interview. I know what the answer's going to be, but just explain.
2: It's got to be the Sunshine Girls for me beating Australia. That moment for me in my career so far, but also just as a sports fan, was one of the most memorable bits of sporting history I think that I've ever witnessed. Just because of the nature of the game, it was so close throughout, and the way that Jamaica played, they had to be at their ultimate best, and they absolutely were. Now, they have beaten Australia before, but I think the reason that this is a golden moment and a standout moment is because Australia don't lose big pressure moments. They have lost the odd pool game at major tournaments, but they just don't lose finals. And Australia were just shell-shocked at what had happened. They couldn't even manage a hug to each other's teammates. I think they were all just looking numbly into the crowd as everyone, it felt like, was almost against them and rooting for Jamaica. The cheers, they were waving Jamaican flags throughout the whole 60 minutes on the bench. And then when that moment went where the goal shooter for Australia shot and missed and Jamaica won, they all charged onto the court, jumped on each other. The head coach was going to go for a jump on and then thought, actually, I probably should keep my players in shape for the final. Better not jump on all of them. And it was just so, so special. There were tears in the press box. There were tears in the team. And everyone became a huge fan of Jamaican netball overnight. So I think, yeah, for me, I think that is almost a turning point, not only in the sport, but also for Jamaica as an island and for their netball team. I think it could possibly be one of the biggest kind of team moments in Jamaica's sporting history. But I'll leave it to the Sunshine Girls to kind of sum it up even better, because they're the ones that lived it and experienced it. So I was able to speak with Bree Grierson. She plays for the Sunshine Girls, is wing attack. I spoke to her after the semi-final win and just tried to get her to sum up what an incredible experience it was.
3: Probably the best netball match I've ever played in. I think I was already excited to play against someone one in the world. I haven't done that before, so to test my game against them was something I was excited for, but to come away with a win and one goal was just incredible. I'll be watching that on loop for years to come.
4: What does this mean to you? What does this mean to Jamaica, to represent your country?
3: Yes.
4: So many emotions out there.
3: No, it's just...
4: Take your time.
3: It's just amazing, like... We're such a small island, and to be able to put out those performances, and I wish people knew like the struggles that we go through and the camps and everything we have to do to get here, to be able to go up against number one in the world, as big as it is, the facilities and everything they have, to go out there and put a performance like that out against them is just insane, and we feel so much belief from everyone at home, everyone in the crowd. Yeah, one Jamaica, one love.
4: And you talk about one Jamaica, one love, the challenges you guys have overcome. I mean, the last international series against England, they were suspended, they were held in the UK because of the hurricane that Jamaica had faced. When you go back to that moment and not being able to play that Horizon series there, to being here today, what would you like to say to everyone at home watching and what that support has meant?
3: Yeah, no, just thank you for the continued support from through every single thing we go through. You're always there and you never waver. And there's been so much belief in this team, and I feel like it's been building for years. And we just want to give back and finally give them a gold medal.
4: Let's talk about the match then itself, because it was so intense. You led for 55 minutes of it. How aware were you of those factors going on? How aware were you of the scoreline? Or did you just feel completely immersed in all of it?
3: I'm definitely aware of the scoreline. I think as a wing attack role, you're always leading that attack end, so I had to know what we were up by. But I said to Rhea at halftime, I want the game to finish now, because I knew we were up and I thought they're going to come back. So I knew that was always going to happen. But I think props to us. In previous years, in previous games, we've let that win slip away. So I think amazing from us to keep that win.
4: And I actually saw a Nottingham Forest flag in the crowd today. How great is that to see that kind of support here?
3: Yeah, I keep seeing Forest fans. I'm like, come on, you Reds! So yeah, it's amazing. The fans in Nottingham are so passionate as well. So. For

0: to also get behind me and Jamaica is just phenomenal, and I love them so much as well.
1: Great for Sophia and Brieke reason to get a mention of Nottingham Forest. When we chat in the Commonwealth Games, you could just hear the elation there. It was brilliant, and you touched on the atmosphere in the hydro, Sophia. I was outside a few moments after that match had finished, and the colour, the yellow, the green, the blacks of Jamaica, they were just making so much noise celebrating outside the hydro. And of course, there was a bit of a royal feel to it on Saturday evening as well, because the Prince and Princess of Wales, Catherine and William, and their children as well, George, Charlotte and Louis, were all inside to watch that historic event. Sophia, thank you so much. Sophia Hartley there with her moment of the games and her standout interview. Let's move on a little bit to Ariadne Doyne, who's been covering the athletics and para-athletics a lot at the Scotstoun Stadium. Some of the best in the world, which we heard from Ed earlier, have been in action there over the past week, and there have been some great stories. How tough, Addy, was it to pick one moment for you?
2: Hi, Dan. It's very, very tough because there have been so many great moments, like Rose Davis of Australia making history by becoming the first woman to complete the 5 and 10,000 metres double. Emmanuel Essimay becoming the first man from Cameroon to win the 100 metres title at the age of 32. Mackenzie Little, who was one of our guest on the Warm Up Track podcast about a year ago, she won the javelin. Incredible story because she manages to juggle a career as a doctor and an elite level athlete. But after careful deliberation, Delith, I have settled on the men's 400 meters, which showcased a rising star in the sport.
3: So to get away first time, and Samuel Ogazi of Nigeria, the fastest man in the world this year, has Epi on his outside to chase. But Jareem Richards of Trinidad and Tobago has moved onto the shoulder of Ogazi, down that back straight. Ogazi now starting to respond. The defending champion is Sammy Konga of Zambia, out on the outside. And as they approach the 200-meter mark, here comes Ogazi now starting to pour it on. He moves past Epi on his outside, past Reynolds, the Australian. And as the stagger starts to unwind into the home straight, it's Ogazi who leads from Jareem Richards. But it's Ogazi, the fastest man in the world this year, the national record holder, striding away. He crosses the line in a time of 44.26. Gold for Nigeria in the shape of Samuel Ogazi.
4: It feels amazing. It feels great coming out here as a young guy and doing my thing. I just came here and win. That's what I do, just win.
3: You got a scholarship and you go to college in the United States, so you're part of the collegiate system. How much has that helped in terms of giving you the training, the facilities, the exposure?
4: It has helped a lot. I've changed a lot of things. Going to net, I went with like a 45.9, and in less than 3-4 years, I'm running 43. So that helped me a lot. I've changed a lot of things, my mindset, my belief, my ability to run. It's just making me do supernatural things. The training, the facilities, everything is great, perfect.
3: How did it change your mindset?
4: Growing in jail, I went there. I didn't know I was going to be this great. I just went there to be average, decent. But when I got there, I saw a lot of fast guys there. And they kept on beating me. And I told myself, Sammy, you're the best in this game. Just go do everything right and God will see you through. And that's what he's doing.
3: You've run an incredible time. You broke Innocent Ogbuniyi's long-standing Nigerian record, which has stood since 1987. You're the fastest man in the world this year. When you're running the way you're running, and we look ahead to the next 2 years, World Championships, Olympic Games, it must give you a lot of confidence.
4: Yeah, it is. It's giving me a lot of confidence, giving me a lot of ego, giving me a lot of boost. And I got my coach on my side too, so they're all there to motivate, support, assist me in whatever way they can. Yeah.
3: You made a sacrifice. Last question for you. You made a sacrifice to go to America to do this, and it's paid off. Who does this mean the most to, what you've achieved today?
4: My mom, my dad, and my coach. Yeah.
3: Mom and dad must be very, very proud.
4: Yeah, they are. Yeah.
1: So the men's 400 metres Commonwealth Games champion Samuel Ogazi. Tell us a bit more about him then, Addy. Are we looking at someone who could challenge for medals at future major championships?
2: It certainly looks like it, Delith. He's the fastest man in the world this year and only 20 years old. And he made history with that victory because he's the first man from Nigeria to win that 400-meter Commonwealth title. The closest a Nigerian had previously got to winning it was back in 1994 when Sunday Bada claimed a bronze. Ogazi wasn't even born then. He's just graduated from the University of Alabama in the United States, where he had a sports scholarship. He's the fourth fastest man in history with a personal best of 43.38, which is set en route to winning the collegiate title. That's the NCAA. And he's had an incredible season. Won the NCAA titles both indoors and out. Broke the long-standing Nigerian record, which was set by Innocent Ogbuniyi in 1987. And now that he's graduated and effectively turned pro, he'll get invited to the Diamond League meetings, which

0: which is the elite Grand Prix circuit outside the major championships, which means he'll get to test himself regularly against the top quarter milers around. And as you heard from that interview, he's very ambitious, not lacking in confidence, and essentially able to deliver in his first major championships as a senior when he was a heavy favorite. So that shows that he can cope with the pressure and perform under the bright lights. Now, Tonobok Okawa is the president of the Athletics Federation of Nigeria, and he says they're expecting big things from Ogazi in the future.
1: He's been amazing. And Nigeria as a whole, we are proud of him. And I know that more is yet to come with him and some other ones like Ajayi and the rest of them.
2: How much would you say that what he's achieved has been part of being scouted and being in that NCAA system, which is very, very competitive, the facilities and everything?
1: Yeah, well, I'll say it all started from home. You cannot just say the NCAA. He's been representing Nigeria at the lower level, junior level, before they discovered him. When they represent Nigeria at the that junior level, scouts from U.S. that want them in schools, in their schools, get to see them and pick them up, give their scholarship to go represent them in their schools. They start working on them.
2: How are the scouts finding them? Like, for example, how was he discovered to be scouted and receive the scholarship?
1: Maybe when we are doing national trials, they come around, scouts come around.
2: To Nigeria?
1: Yeah, to Nigeria. Actually, they come to Nigeria. Some of them check their records or whatever they are doing in national trials. When they don't come, they always know their time because you can look at the platform and see who is doing good. That's how they get to know about them and then reach out to their managers or to their coaches, and then reach out to us also at the federation level, then we allow them go. You can't hold them. You got to let them go to school, and then you have to let them go to school, and they follow up with their sporting career also.
2: The NCAA is very intense. They pushed him very, very hard, and with that, he has run some amazing times. He broke the record indoors, broke the record outdoors in NCAAs. Yeah. He broke in the Sente Gwenike's record, which has stood since 1987. So when you're having athletes like him competing on that circuit, how important is that for their development in terms of taking them to the next level?
1: Well, I know that what the Nigerians do or what we try to do at the Ministry of Sports in Nigeria, they always try to give them some kind of welfare, training grants and rest of it, which we help them prepare apart from what they are doing in their schools. But some of them that are at the elite level, they also receive training grants, and at the elite level they're already making some money too. But that not to say you will not assist them financially. Everybody wants that. So that's what we do to keep them going, and then monitor what their foreign coaches are doing. Some of the coaches, we invite them when we have competition. Ogazi's coach is here, and some of them are even like Jai's coach. So we let them come, we work together. That's their private coach, and then the coaches from Nigeria also, they all put her together and work on them.
2: Can this man break the world record? That's what we're talking about now. The
1: That's
2: times
1: what
2: is
1: we're looking at. Let's see how it goes.
2: But you think he's a man who could break the world record in the future?
1: Oh, he is going to do that. Definitely. Definitely he will break the world record.
3: Gosh, that's such a bold statement, Addy, isn't it? I mean, can he break the world record?
0: I mean, the world record is 43.03, which was set by Wade van Niekerk in the Olympic final in Rio. Delef is going to take some performance to beat that record, because we're talking about Superman territory here, to be blatantly honest. But Ogazi's progression has been incredible. He took a second off his personal best in 2024 to lower it to 44.41. Then improved to 44.02 in May this year. That's when he broke the Nigerian record, which has stood for 39 years. And a month later, he clocked his personal best.

0: Games, but more para events with medals than ever before at a Commonwealth Games. And the honour of being the very first gold, that was men's para powerlifting in the lightweight category. It was at the Armadillo just across the way from where we're sat now. And there's a theatre to sport, and it is a theatre. It's circles of tiered seating. It's a really great atmosphere in there. And I was there to see Mark Swan of England win that first gold medal. And after, was so level-headed, so down to earth. But I guess that's all part of the champion's mindset. But there was a bit of a cheeky smile when he said he was going to go out and he was going to celebrate. And I think sport works best when it's simple. And para powerlifting, it's a mixed classification because it's a bench press. You're lying on your back, you're bringing that bar down to your chest, and then you're pushing it out and you're locking your elbows. So you can be a person of short stature, as Mark is. You can be a wheelchair user. You can have lower limb impairments. What's being measured is how heavy is the weight you can lift versus how heavy you yourself are. And that's the equation. And to be there on that opening day and all of that atmosphere for gold medal number one, yeah, that was really special.
1: Absolutely. Well, you've seen many, many medals since then, including this one in the women's 800 metres.
2: Hunter Bell is leading. She's got a metre or so on Billings. Hunter Bell into the finishing straight, winding up the pace. She's got a couple of metres, Hunter Bell. Here comes Lillian Adira, the world champion. But I don't think she's going to get there today. Hunter Bell is coming away. She's got 5, 6, 7, 10 metres. Hunter Bell is the Commonwealth champion.
1: And that, Ed, that win for Georgia Hunter-Bell is the one that you've chosen as your standout moment of these games.
0: Yeah, because Georgia Hunter-Bell's rise over the last 2 years or so, Delith, it's been incredible. She's got the same coaches as Kigley Hodgkinson, that's Trevor Painter, and friend of Sports World, Jenny Meadows, herself a former international 800 metres medalist. And we'll delve deeper into Georgia's backstory in a moment, but first, that role of honour. It already started with a fourth place finish here in Glasgow at the World Indoors in 2024. That was followed in the summer by a European silver and then an Olympic bronze over 1500 metres. Last year it was world silver over 800 metres, and at the 2026 World Indoors it was 1500 metres gold. Now if you're keeping count, all of that means that before last night she had medals from the Olympic Games, the World's Indoors and Out, and the Europeans. So let's hear from her now on what her first Commonwealth medal, and a gold one at that, means to her.
3: Overall, so thrilled. I really hoped I could win today. The race didn't go how I expected, but I'm happy with how I adjusted to it. And yeah, obviously wanted to cross the line first. I thought it would go out hot. I thought it would go out pretty quick. And so the goal was to get up and be in that like second position. So I got out quite hard and then found myself at the front. So I was like, I'll just lead here, but I will do the minimum amount. I'm not going to push it on. I'm just going to keep it slow. And then I'll make a move only when I feel that pressure coming from the pack. So that was around kind of 200, 150 to go. And yeah, just wanted to have a huge finish. So glad I did that.
4: Georgie, you've done so much, but a first outdoor gold medal. Yeah. How much does that give you confidence for the future? How significant is it, a landmark moment for you?
3: Yeah, absolutely. It definitely is. Every medal is a landmark moment, but my first outdoor gold is huge. There's four opportunities to win medals this year with World Indoors, Commonwealth, Europeans and Ultimate. So I'm two golds down and there's two more to go. I don't take anything for granted. I know like every competition you've got to bring it every time, and someone can have a great day, so I'm learning that you have to be consistent, and that's hard, and there are hiccups along the way, but I'm just really happy with what we put together this season.
4: I think you just said outside that anything's possible. Yeah. does that go all the way to the Olympics and maybe a battle with Keely over the 800 and the 1500 as well?
3: Of course, you know, like I was just talking with the girls in the area before we went out to get our medals, and we were all talking about a race that we've got coming up. I won't say which one, but I think we should all be in it, like everyone, for the 800. So I think that would be sick. Like, we all love racing against each other. We all run really fast when we run together. So yeah, like, of course we want to race and do well.
4: I know that other athletes didn't come to the Commonwealth Games. Does the gold validate and prove it was the right decision for you to do so?
3: For me, yes. You know, like, every decision is different per athlete. A few weeks ago, I had to pull out of London, which I was devastated about because I was sick. You know, like, which wasn't the plan, but you have to adapt to your unique situation. So for me, I wanted to come and it was absolutely the right thing for me. Can't speak on anyone else because you never know what's going on behind the scenes. People are dealing with things all the time. And we want to be healthy, we want to be racing all the time. I think that's what people don't understand. If we could, we would race non-stop all the time. You know, we get incentivized financially, we love it, like this is what we train for to do. So if we're not showing up, there is a reason for that.
1: The 800 metre Commonwealth champion Georgia Hunter-Bell, and Ed, she's someone who's got a fascinating backstory.
0: Yeah, everything that's happened to her as an elite track and field athlete has happened since she turned 30, and she's 32 now. So

0: question is, where was she before that? And the simplified version is like the synopsis of a Hollywood film. This is an English woman who went to the US to study at university. Collegiate track and field athletics was her thing. But by the time she finished college, rather than that being a springboard into a pro career, she'd had enough. She went and got a job in cybersecurity, working in the city of London. And then during lockdown, rediscovered running. That's the simplified version, but there's more nuance to it than that, because she wasn't just going to the office and coming home and doing a sport recreationally. At duathlon and triathlon, getting on the bike, she was still involved in elite sport. Now, I've been speaking to Commonwealth silver medalist Alison Kirbishley about how Georgia rediscovered track and field. First, though, we can hear from the former 1500 metres Commonwealth, world and European champion Steve Cram on that misconception that Hunter Bell had no involvement at all with elite sport during her 20s.
1: Georgia herself would be the first to say, look, I was an athlete. You know, I did train and I was, you know, in the sport. I explored, you know, different sports, explored the triathlon and then came back. It's not like she just started running 3-4 years ago, which sometimes kind of that gets played out a little bit. So she had the basics and the background. And knew what the sport was about, obviously. And I think in some ways the triathlons helped her a lot, because we know how much cycling still plays a part of her preparation in the winter. I was, you know, with the British athletes on the training camp in South Africa every winter in January, which we go on every year. And I was hiring my bike from the same place that Georgia gets hers. And actually the guy runs the bike shop, he's got to know them quite well. He's kind of quite surprised that this athletics group are hiring bikes and going out, because Keely was as well. It's kind of added to what she's producing on the track. I love watching Georgia race, though. I think she's a brilliant racer, and that's what I love about her. She's very, very intelligent out there on the track. She's intelligent anyway, but she's intelligent out there on the track. Races really smart and isn't frightened to flip and flop between the 8 and the 15.
2: She sort of claims that COVID helped her fall back in love with running. As many people say, for their sanity, they were getting out the door for their 1 hour a day, and I think that was where she really started to fall back in love with it, because she's the first to admit she really did just decide to shut the door on it. She went to America to college, and that was kind of where she just started to fall out of love with the sport. And it was interesting, actually, you using Steve to talk about it, because it was his commentary in the World Indoors in Glasgow when she finished fourth. And she burst on the scene. You know, many of us didn't really know about her. We knew she'd won English schools and things like that, but she just disappeared. And apparently it was her bosses that watched it and were like, oh, you really are quite good. So they gave her a kind of sabbatical in that summer of 2024, which was obviously the Olympic Games. And then her career just took off. And it was during that sabbatical that she went, do you know what, I'm really going to give this a go. So I think many people look at her age and think, actually, you know, she's at the latter stages of her career and going into kind of thinking about retirement. She's actually not. You need to compare her more to a sort of 24-year-old, because she had so much time away from the sport. And cycling, as Steve mentioned, is still a big part of what she did. She's a very, very good duathlete. She was world age group champion in her early 20s. So that is, you know, and she's just grateful for every opportunity she gets, and she's grabbing every championship. So, you know, another Olympic cycle, I think she's going to have a medal haul that's just going to keep getting bigger.
0: Quite incredible, and I absolutely agree with Alison. And then, as she was saying herself, Georgia, in the interview as well, the Europeans next, and then this brand new championship, the ultimate championship, a world athletics event which will end the season in those years when there isn't a Worlds outdoors and when there isn't an Olympics. So all together, carrying that momentum forward, she could have four titles by, what, mid-September?
3: And the Great Britain narrative is quite interesting as well, because you've already touched on she's got the same coaches, the same training camp as Keely Hodgkinson, the 800-metre Olympic champion. You touched on the fact that Georgia Hunter-Bell won bronze in the 1500 metres in Paris 2 years ago. But this 800-metre going forward, are we going to see them compete? Will they both go for 800-metre gold in LA in the Olympics in 2 years' time, Ed?
0: I think it's fascinating. And I can't see why not, because very early on we had that delineation, as you mentioned, at the Olympic Games. As Keely Hodgkinson was winning gold in the 800, Hunter Bell was taking bronze in the longer of those middle distance races, the 15. But there really isn't that distinction anymore. Think back to the Worlds last year. When they went head to head, it was Hunter Bell who passed her stablemate, Keely Hodgkinson, to take the silver as Keeley took the bronze, both of them behind Lily and Adira. So it's a little bit less transparent, if you like, as to who is going to do what. What I would say on the subject of having two coaches, Trevor Painter and Jenny Meadows, leading that group, Jenny Meadows was able to be here. Trevor Painter has been in Portugal with the rest of the group, including Keeley Hodgkinson, where they are getting ready for the Europeans. And that is where Georgia Hunter-Bell flew the morning after. But she wasn't flying to Birmingham. She was like, I've got to get on a plane. And we're like, surely you're not getting on a plane to Birmingham. No, a plane to Portugal. So having that flexibility of two coaches really helps. And not just LA, Delith, in terms of a rivalry between the two of them in the same event, the 800. What about the world record in the 800? Audrey Vero of Switzerland had a fantastic race, which we heard live on Sports World a few weeks ago at the Stockholm Diamond League meeting. Vero became the third quickest woman in history. Keeley Hodgkinson finished narrowly behind her and stayed at fifth or sixth on that all-time list. So Vero, we will see at the Europeans, making that an incredible race. And then you've got the Kenyans. You've got the world champion Lillian Adira, a real random factor in the same way that Mary Mora has been in this story and might be again. Hard to know.

0: what kind of performance those athletes will bring. Both rather enigmatic, but Adira has now got a world silver and a world gold, I should say, and now a Commonwealth silver. Yeah, it's going to be absolutely fascinating over the next 2 years, but I think it's a good group, a group that supports everybody in that group, the group that Trevor Painter and Jenny Meadows have built. But yeah, when you step onto that white line, it's all about winning. And we've already seen it once in Tokyo when they got silver and bronze. It would be fantastic if we could see them going head-to-head at some of these majors over the next few years.
1: What a prospect. Great to have your thoughts, Ed. Thank you. Sportsworld's Ed Harry there. Let's move on to Shabnam Yunus-Jewell, who's now alongside me here at the BBC in Scotland. Shabnam, you've seen 10 sports across the last 10 days. What moment or performance has stood out for you there?
2: Oh, do you know what? Firstly, I'm so lucky to have been able to pop into all 10, covering most of them. Last night, we went to the athletics and saw that amazing Josh Kerr moment in front of the Scottish crowds. It was absolutely incredible. We spoke a little bit, I remember, about weightlifting when I was there, Delith, and you said, you know, you've been doing a little bit of lifting yourself. I have started doing a bit. And I suppose, you know, because of that personal interest, I have to say I really enjoyed my day at the weightlifting. That was a personal favourite of mine. I saw Mirabai Chanu of India win, you know, she broke three records and won another gold medal for India. Sarah Davies Small from Lancashire, where I'm from, she won a silver medal here. She's, you know, it might be her last game, so it was an amazing moment there. But there was also moments in the pool, I think, that I really enjoyed. Husna Kukundakwe won Uganda's first para swimming medal, which was really great because we'd spoken to her before. But it's hard to look past Chad Leclos, isn't it? He's become the most successful Commonwealth athlete of all time, winning his 21st medal here in the men's 4x100 medley relay, adding to his previous two medals at this games, and that's moved in one clear fellow swimmer Emma McEwen of Australia, who had been the most decorated athlete. So, as you'd expect, you know, Chad's been in quite a lot of demand at these games, lots of different interviews, but we managed to get him, many thanks to producer Adam, who managed to get him, and after that record-breaking night, and I spoke to him and started by asking what that 21st medal meant to him.
3: It's been really surreal, I'll be honest. I've done a lot of interviews in the last, like, 17 hours, but I think every time I talk about it, it doesn't feel as real as it should, you know, because it's just, I think that first medal, the number 19, was the most important to get that ball rolling for me. But last night's relay was so special, you know, those boys swam out of there, they swam their hearts out for me, you know, and for their country, you know, and I think for me, looking back on it as a week, it couldn't have panned out any better. It really couldn't have panned out any better. I did my best time I've done in 7 years in 100 fly, even though it was fifth, I lost to the top four guys in the world, right, you know, so I'm super grateful for that. And just also something to build on. You know, I'm looking at it also not just as the end and the closing of a chapter. Who knows, maybe I'm going to be in India, you know? Start my career and finishing it off there, you know, that could be a pretty cool story.
2: Yeah. Where does it rank among your achievements then?
3: This? Oh, no, this is... I mean, London 2012, of course. Number one, always be number one. But I think this is number two. I mean, this is definitely number two behind that, absolutely. And even though it wasn't a gold, and, you know, I'm used to celebrating, obviously, gold, but this meant everything to me. I mean, even that silver in the relay that I swam the heats for, I promise you now, I've never been so nervous in my life for a relay. But I was in tears in the stands just watching them because I knew how important that moment was, because it was going to set me up to put it in my own hands, theoretically, you know. And honestly, one of the biggest moments I could have ever asked for. Seriously, it was. I never thought I'd be so blown away to get, you know, those three medals in my life.
2: You still get nervous after all this time?
3: I was nervous, man. I was nervous last night. I was on the block. I was like, no, the weird part was I wasn't nervous for the race because I knew that we were good. It was going to be tight. I knew it was going to be tight for bronze and silver. I mean, Australia were very good. We thought if we had a perfect race, we could maybe beat them. But I didn't want to take any chances on the underwaters in the takeover, so I was very safe. And even the underwaters, I made sure I came up before the 15 because in the individual, I'm just saying, it is what it is. You know, if you get yourself disqualified, but if you mess it up for the team, it's much more pressure. So I knew I had to be exactly where I needed to be.
2: I mean, your journey started in 2010 when you started winning medals. And here we are, 2026. What is the secret to your longevity? And just to be able to do this with everything else that goes on in life as well, all the ups and downs.
3: Yeah, look, you sort of stay true to yourself. Goal setting is important. I think for me, I've always been born with a very competitive gene, so I think I am that guy, you know, who just wants to win all the time and wants to try to compete. But I think at the end of the day, it comes down to goal setting. And if you can keep yourself in a position where you're always striving to be better, whether that's another medal in the relay or whether that's another national

0: team or whatever it is, there's always something to go towards. And I think that's what I've done really well over the last 15, 20 years. You know, I've always looked at the next competition. I've always really focused on that. And I feel very happy about, look, I'm nothing, it's perfect. My career, if I retired today, I couldn't have asked for a better career.
1: And I always like to ask people who've done great things, if you could speak to your younger self and tell yourself something that you know now about yourself, what would you say?
0: I'd say it's an interesting question. I got asked that a few days ago. I wanted to think about it for a bit, but I think the one thing I'd say is just to take it in a bit more. I didn't take it in enough, and I didn't smell the roses, appreciate what we had done as a team. Sometimes, I mean, I remember Glasgow 2014, I was so on to the next one. I won 7 medals, and, like, I came back, and I was still, like, I was really happy with this, but, like, I should have just said, you know what, man, this is, 2 medals is enough, 1 medal was enough. I should have just been a bit more, I don't say grateful, but just appreciate the moments more. That's what it is.
1: And I want to ask about your family, because we've heard from your dad, Bert, and all that he's been through, the emotions over the years. Just how emotional is this one?
0: No, this was up there, guys. I tell you, I can't tell you how, it was weird. I don't know, it was Nick Hope after the 100, after the football one freestyle on day one. And I don't know why I started crying. I was like so embarrassed. I was like, oh, dude, I don't want to be crying. It's like, it's not that big of a deal, but it was a big deal. It was a big deal. I can't deny it wasn't. It was one of the biggest weeks for me ever. I mean, I can't tell you how long I've wanted this for. 2018, I thought I was going to get it already. We missed out 3 times on medals there. Birmingham was very disappointing, getting just a silver and 4 fourths. You know, to go into that meet knowing I'm going to get 3-4 medals, you know, knowing, obviously, this 3 medals means more to me than you could imagine after those disappointing lows, you know, because, I mean, that could have been it for me. I mean, a lot of people said it was it.
1: And the tears, what were you thinking about? Why did the tears come? Was it just everything you and your family have been through?
0: I don't know. I think it was. I think it was just like a bit of a relief moment, you know, because I think once we got that number 19, it was like, okay, I did what I set out to do 8 years ago, because I can't speak for Emma McKeon overtaking me in 4 years ago, right? So it was, the goal was always to get to 19, even when 8 years ago, to be the most successful. So I think that's kind of what made me feel a little bit like emotional about that. But obviously, yeah, just knowing that it's possible. I mean, honestly, where I was a year ago, guys, I wasn't swimming a year ago. I was pretty much semi-retired a year ago, you know, opening up swim clubs. I've been injured for so long, and I thought, I didn't know. I mean, I knew I wanted to come back, but it was kind of like I needed the body to heal a bit, you know? So I think for me, I decided to start swimming again around a year ago, you know, and Commonwealth Games is a huge part of that. So, I mean, the way I've come in a year, I can't believe it. Huge credit to my coach and my team for getting me in the shape that I'm in. I mean, almost the same time I did 12 years ago in the 100 fly, right? I'm up there. I'm challenging, and that's the most important thing. It didn't matter even really about the medals. It's about challenging, you know, making sure that I'm competitive. And same that's going to happen short course. You know, I plan to try and be world champion in December. That is the plan. Okay. Short course. I think I'm a lot better short course right now than I am long course, and I'm only going to improve. We've got Budapest next year. And, yeah, of course, a big 2028, 5 Olympics. 5 Commonwealths, 5 Olympics.
1: So the plan is to get ready for that now?
0: Absolutely. No, the plan is to be competitive. It's not just to be ready for that. I want to be competitive, whether it's relays or whether it's individual. I mean, it will be individual for sure. I'm in this game to try and be the best that I can be. If the body's had enough, I'll retire. I can retire today. I say this very respectfully. I'm doing this because I really want to be here, and I don't need to be here. I hope that doesn't come across arrogant, but it's the truth. I really don't have to be swimming, and I love it. I love competing. There's nothing I love more than last night's thrill and agony, like not knowing how it's going to go, and that seconds before we touch, it's like, it's the craziest feeling in the world. It's the drug that I can't seem to shake. London, fortunately, unfortunately, bit me from an early age, and I haven't been able to shake it, so thanks to you guys at the BBC for that. Eh?
1: And finally, do you get a chance to have a bit of a break and celebrate properly now?
0: I do. So my brother is in Austin. He's getting married in January in Cape Town, and his wife is from Texas, his wife-to-be. So my parents are always going to go spend time with them. So I told them I couldn't do it because we're opening three academies in South Africa next week, extra, with Virgin Active. So we've partnered with them in South Africa and a global. So we're opening the Chad the Clo Virgin Active academies across South Africa. So we've got 12 open. We've got another 4 we're opening next week. So my brother knows I can't come. So he doesn't know that I changed my flight to surprise him and his wife. So I'm very excited. So I'm going to spend a week with them, and then I've got to get back to work for short course.
1: Have a lovely time. Thank you for talking to us.
0: Thank you, guys.
2: That was such a lovely interview. Chad Le Clos with Shabnam Yunus-Jewell. And Le Clos leaves Glasgow as the most decorated athlete in the history of the Commonwealth Games with 21 medals. We've heard from some of the athletes that have left their mark on these games in Glasgow. But to finish this hour, let's hear from someone who's twice been crowned a Commonwealth Games champion. Flora Duffy became Bermuda's first Olympic gold medalist.

0: when she won gold at the Tokyo 2020 Games. Either side of that, she raced to gold on the Gold Coast of Australia at the Commonwealths in 2018 before successfully defending her title in Birmingham 4 years ago. At the age of 38, Duffy announced her retirement from the sport just last month, and I've been speaking to her about her career, her legacy, and what the Commonwealth Games means to her. First, I started asking her how she'd reached her decision to retire.
1: I knew it was inevitable. Every athlete knows that the time is going to come when in retirement, it's time. And for me, it was a slow process. I started 2025 season really well. And then I had an injury, which just dragged on that whole year. And that was really the first sign that I was like, this might be approaching the time of my retirement. My body's just not holding up to the demands of the training that I need to race at the level that I want to race at. And so as that year went on and my injury wasn't healing, I wasn't able to train the way I needed to, the retirement thought slowly started to creep in, which was very scary at first. It's a whole emotional and mental process to accept it, and then to voice it, and then to announce it. So for me, I was lucky that I had the time to process it all. And so when I made the announcement a few weeks ago, I felt really at peace and happy with the decision. I will say I still was incredibly emotional, far more than I thought I would be, because I'd voiced it for a few weeks by then, but still putting it out there to the world, it felt different. It was a lot.
0: Absolutely. It just becomes real then, doesn't it, when everyone knows when you've announced it. You talk about being emotional. How do you feel now, a couple of weeks after that announcement, Flora?
1: Now I feel good. I can have a conversation with people about my career, about my decision, about how I got there. There's still a bit of sadness, and I think there will be for a while, but there's a lot of pride. I'm really proud of my career and excited for what's next. Yeah, I just feel a lot of gratitude and at peace with that this chapter is closing and that another chapter is starting.
0: I'm pleased to hear you talking about pride. A lot of athletes often say when they're mid-career that they'll worry about or think about what they've achieved once their career is over. Have you had time to reflect on what you've achieved? You must know the significance of what you've achieved throughout your career.
1: I don't think it's quite fully set in. I think that probably will start to happen over the next couple months as things slow down and I have a bit of time to have a bit of perspective. What I do appreciate immediately was how fit I was and the amount of training I was able to accomplish and back up the days. And I'm just like, wow, like I guess that's like the start of me being like, wow, I was pretty good at this, because now I'm quite unfit and I joined some friends to swim and I'm significantly slower than I was. And so that's sort of the starting of the process, I suppose, of reflecting of what I've achieved, that I was quite good at triathlon and the impact that had, primarily in Bermuda. And I guess I hopefully, in the triathlon community worldwide.
0: I think you've hugely underestimated the fact that you were quite good at triathlon. What would you say at the moment ranks as your most proudest achievement?
1: I think Tokyo Olympics, winning gold, that was certainly the pinnacle of my career. And I just had an amazing day on the exact day that I needed to. And it had really been my dream to win an Olympic medal, an Olympic gold medal, since I was a little kid. So to come full circle and to actually do it and be Bermuda's first ever gold medal. And in a time where we'd just come out of COVID and it hadn't been like the nicest time for a lot of people. And so for me to win gold, it had such an impact in Bermuda, more than I ever could have imagined. It was bigger than just a swim, bike, run race. It had a significant impact. And I think that was the most special for me, that it went far beyond the race course. And that's incredibly cool and, makes me emotional thinking about it. So certainly winning gold in Tokyo. And then right after there is also being able to race in a World Triathlon Series race in Bermuda. Bermuda hosted for 3 years. I got to race in two of them in 2018 and 2022. And luckily I won both of those. So it was incredibly special to race on my home roads, particularly in 22 as the reigning Olympic champion. I grew up doing a lot of races on Front Street where the race was hosted. And so to be doing that as a Olympic champion and world champion and Commonwealth champion was just like mind-blowing, and the community

0: came out, and so it was just so special.
1: And that, of course, is part of the legacy. That is down to you why those races were in Bermuda. The legacy, no doubt, is still being felt even now. Clearly it is, Flora.
0: It is, yeah. It was incredibly special to that those races were hosted in Bermuda. You know, I definitely was feeling the pressure and expectation at the time. Whilst you have this expectation to win, you also need to soak it in and look around and see who's come out to support you. You know, now after the Olympics, I was really honored that quite a few things are named after me around the island. And so that's really special, particularly now that I have retired. And I'm like, wow, like this is pretty incredible that I go to the track and it's named after me, or a road is named.

0: things, and seeing my name around the island just continues to inspire them.
1: I'm sure they do, and it's certainly well deserved. We have to talk Commonwealth Games as well, because winning in 2018 on the Gold Coast in Australia, then defending your title 4 years later in Birmingham in England. How special have the Commonwealth Games been to you, and how important have they been throughout your career?
0: Well, the 2006 Melbourne Commonwealth Games was my first ever elite race at 18 years old. So, I mean, the Commonwealths, they've been with me since the very start. And I can remember that race. I hadn't done much international racing prior to it, and I qualified and off I went. And that really catapulted my career. I had a great race finishing eighth, and I'm just so grateful that triathlon was included, because it was, for me coming from Bermuda, it was just such a huge opportunity to race against some of the best in the world. And then, fast forward a few years, and going into the 2018 Commonwealth Games on the Gold Coast as the favorite, that was a huge moment and almost felt like a stepping stone to going into an Olympic Games. That 2018 Games was particularly special because the women's triathlon was the first event and the first medal awarded. So Bermuda was sitting at the top of the medal table for a bit, which was incredibly cool. So yeah, and then going into Birmingham to defend, I'm really proud of my Commonwealth career and the Commonwealth titles that I've won. Each race has been so special, and yeah, I'm grateful for the Commonwealth Games. I'm a little sad that triathlon's not included in this in the one currently going on now, but hopefully in 4 years' time, triathlon will be back in.
1: And talking about your future, Flora, what now then? Because for any athlete that ends their career at playing or competing at a sport, it must be so difficult, because your life for 20, 30 years has revolved around structure, around routines. It's quite a daunting prospect, isn't it, to give up what you love. What is next for you, Flora?
0: Yeah, well, that's a very good question. It is a little daunting, particularly because I really thrive on structure and routine. So I'm doing my best to give myself some of that at the moment. It dawned on me that for more than half of my life, I've been racing as a professional athlete. And I was just like, wow, that is a long time when I really think about it. So I'm not sure exactly what's next. I have a few plans. I would like to spend a bit more time in Bermuda. At the moment, it just sort of feels like I'm spent a lot of time training here in Boulder, Colorado. My husband is from South Africa. We spent a lot of time in Stellenbosch. So really just sort of sorting out our lives in both places. And I think once that's in place and I know where I'm going to spend more of my time, I'll be able to carve out a path to see whatever I want to do. But I feel like I'm in quite a lucky position where I don't have to jump into something right away. I can give myself some time and space to relax a little. Still do a bit of training so I can keep up with my very fast friends here in Boulder, and then start to think about what projects do I want to tackle in the future.
1: For anyone listening around the world that might be from a small nation that maybe wants to get into triathlon or get into sport, what would be your advice? What would you say to them?
0: Well, I mean, I would say to them, if I can do it, they can too. I mean,
2: ABC News with Andrew Kaloupas. Service stations and fuel supplies are coming under scrutiny with the end of the discounted fuel excise. The 16-cent a litre discount ended at midnight, with petrol prices set to rise. Treasurer Jim Chalmers says he's asked the ACCC to watch out for price gouging by service stations, amid reports that some outlets had already lifted bows of prices. He says any price increase that can't be explained will face scrutiny, and that service stations and fuel suppliers could be fined millions of dollars if they're found to have broken the law. Iran's defence minister says it continues to stay alert, despite US President Donald Trump's announcement that he's called off new strikes, claiming the outline of a peace deal has been agreed. Here's Nick Parmeter.
3: President Trump's late-night social media post claims Washington's Middle Eastern allies have reached the parameters of a deal to end the five-month-old war. It's something he's announced on several occasions since the US and Israel attacked Iran at the end of February, only for things to unravel and fighting to resume. Iran's defense minister, Majid Ibn al-Reza, says the country is neither surprised nor passive

0: following Mr. Trump's announcement, and that it continues to remain alert in the face of concrete threats from the US. Officials involved in mediation efforts say no deal has been reached yet, but the talks are ongoing.
1: Hundreds of people have gathered at a candlelight vigil to mourn 29-year-old mother, allegedly killed by her partner in Melbourne's southeast. Brooke Stevens was critically injured a week ago at Clyde North and died in hospital. 32-year-old Jordan Turney has been charged with her murder. At Sunday night's vigil, a relative of Miss Stevens, Kellyanne Faulkner, said her death had deeply affected the entire family.
2: I think that majority of the family are still in shock that this has happened, and it's really shaken the whole entire family. We're a very large family and we've all come together, which has been lovely, but I think at the end of the day, it shouldn't have happened. This never should happen.
1: Two people have been killed after two firefighting helicopters collided in mid-air while battling a wind-driven wildfire west of Athens, with one aircraft sent crashing to the ground. Authorities say two crew members were recovered alive after the collision, but two others, a Greek and a Danish national, died. Strong winds have driven flames deeper into the Athens region and forced fresh evacuations. Elsewhere in Europe, French firefighters are still working to ensure a massive fire near the city of Bordeaux remains contained, while Spain's major fires have stopped advancing. Pakistani authorities say at least 14 people have died in a suicide bombing in the country's northwest, with at least four police officers among those killed. The BBC's Ambarasan Itharajan reports.
3: The blast took place at a busy intersection near a police station during a public demonstration against the recent wave of militant attacks in Pakistan's Swat Valley. Some of those injured are said to be in critical condition. No group has admitted responsibility yet. There has been a surge of violence in Khyber Pakhtunkhwa province, where Islamist militants have been targeting the security forces. The military says more than 800 security personnel and civilians have been killed so far this year.
1: Experts say Australia may be entering the next phase of the H5 bird flu outbreak after dozens of dead and sick birds were found on a South Australian island. Here's Francis Dew.
4: Authorities are investigating after more than 80 dead and sick birds were found at Bodan Rocks near Cape Jaffa. It comes after local transmission of H5 bird flu was confirmed between greater crested terns in South Australia. Australia has 54 confirmed H5 cases, with 40 of them in South Australia. BirdLife Australia's Sean Dooley says officials had been dreading signs of mass mortality. There have been no detections in poultry or livestock. Federal Health Minister Mark Butler says the government is concerned about the increase in cases, but is prepared to manage the impact.
1: Australia has concluded the Commonwealth Games with 70 gold medals after 10 days of competition in Glasgow. Cyclists Tara Nayland and Elisa Politis and Lee Hoffman all claimed gold on the final day at the velodrome, while Australia's men's and women's pairs triumphed at the Para Bowls. At 76 years of age, bowler Louise Hoskin became the oldest medalist in Games history. Cyclist Georgia Baker has been named Australian flag bearer for the closing ceremony later this morning. ABC News. 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Low pressure will produce showers over southern South Australia, Victoria and Tasmania. Low pressure near northwest Western Australia will generate showers. A high over the Tasman will drive showers to the Queensland and North New South Wales coasts and maintain gusty winds across the northern inland. To the capital city, forecast for Monday, Brisbane 22, partly cloudy. Sydney 23, a possible shower. Canberra 16, possible morning shower. Melbourne 15, showers easing. Hobart 14 with showers. A shower or two, 15 in Adelaide. Perth 23, showers increasing. Darwin 31 and mostly sunny. 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

0: You're listening to Sports World with me, Dalit Lloyd, live from Glasgow on the final day of the 2026 Commonwealth Games. But let's break away from the Games for the next few minutes to discuss the rest of Sunday's sports news, starting with golf, where we're approaching the conclusion of the final round of the Women's Open at Royal Lytham and St Anne's in the northwest of England. Yelimi No of the United States started the final round with a three-shot lead on 7 under par. Let's head to the course, where we can speak to the BBC's golf correspondent, Ian Carr. Ian, hello. What's the current state of play with just a few holes remaining?
1: Hi, Delith. An extraordinarily tense final day here. Yelimi No has really struggled. She's 3 over par despite 2 birdies today, and that means she's dropped back to 4 under. And we have joint leaders Shiho Kawaki, who plays on the Japanese tour, at 5 under par. She has just made her way to the 18th tee. And Esther Henselite, who has just had a brilliant birdie at the 15th, the German Solheim Cup player, moving to 5 under par, 1 under on the day, and putting together a really good back nine with 3 birdies on the inward half after going to the turn in 37. No at 4 under par. Hyeran Yu, who is going for 3 majors in a row, still in it at 3 under par. The clubhouse leader as it stands at the moment is Nelly Korda, the world number one round in 68, to get to 2 under par. Gino Titikun is also on that 2 under par mark with 2 holes to go. Charlie Hull, from a home perspective, finished with a round of 72, ended up at 1 under par, so it's another near miss in a major for her, and it will be for Lottie Wode as well. She's on the 18th green at 1 under par. So the home fans not have anything to cheer this time around, as they did last time the Open was at Lytham when Georgia Hall was the winner, but really has been an extraordinary final day today, and still the destiny of the trophy is not at all clear.
0: And you mentioned No struggling a bit today. She was 69th in the world rankings heading into this week. Have her performances been a surprise over the last few days?
1: They have. There was nothing to suggest that she would be a contender. She's a one-time winner on the LPGA Tour. She'd missed a string of cuts leading up to this championship. But something really clicked for her over the first 3 days. But today, there's been an awful lot of anxiety. No fewer than 5 bogeys in her round. And you felt that even when she managed to birdie the second and par the first and the third, it still wasn't particularly

0: final few holes playing out?
1: I've got a feeling that we might see a playoff here. It just has that feeling. I mean, Nelly Korda has been in the clubhouse for well over an hour. She had a double bogey 7 on the 6th, and had she managed to par that, then obviously, it's academic, but that would have posted a target of 4 under par, which really would have stretched the players still out on the golf course. But the bunkers are deep. They're all in play. There's not much wind. It's so difficult to predict. Kawaki is on the 18th tee as we speak. She has driver in hand. We saw from Chinese Taipei, we saw an extraordinary finish for Wei Ling Su, who was 4 under on target to set the clubhouse lead. And she ended up double bogeying this 18th hole. And Kawaki's tee shot bounding down the right-hand side there, just missing a bunker on the right-hand side. She's in good shape to make, you would think, a par here at the last, which would set the target at 5 under. I'd make her the slight favourite, but Henselite is putting together a really impressive back nine.
0: Ian, thank you as ever for joining us on Sports World. BBC's golf correspondent Ian Carter there at Royal at Lytham and St Anne's in the northwest of England. Now, the Women's Africa Cup of Nations defending champions Nigeria have got their title hopes back on track with a 1-0 win over Zambia on Saturday. Asi Sata Sharla, the inaugural BBC Women's Footballer of the Year in 2015, gave Nigeria the lead in the 8th minute before Oluwatosin Demehin was sent off in the 40th minute. After bringing down Zambia captain Barbara Banda and denying a goal-scoring opportunity. Super Falcons head coach Justin Madugu says his side, however, showed great character following their shock defeat to Malawi in their opening group game.
2: We picked the 3 points knowing fully well the result of the last game, and we also knew that other than a win, nothing takes us forward. And that's why we had to put in everything to make sure that we got the win that we got. I really must appreciate the girls for the kind of energy and effort they put in trying to make sure that they kept their lead, and eventually they put in everything to win the game. I really give them kudos.
0: Well, let's speak to Nigeria football journalist Janine Anthony. Janine,

0: where they lost the first game of the tournament and ended up winning that in 2018. So you see a team that has the mental fortitude to be able to see whatever adverse conditions and play with that and try to get the result. And I think it was that. Also, we have to give credence to the tactics, because when what we saw with Malawi is they really exploited the defensive high line that Nigeria presented on the day. What happened this time around, it was more solid. It was more of a 4-4-2 formation. And then when they went a woman down, they had to get a midfielder to play in a defense without changing much of that shape and still stay defensively solid. That's why 1-0 wasn't just because they played with 10 women, but they looked really solid, that if you gave probably, you know, Zambia more minutes, they still couldn't find a way to score because of how defensively solid the team was. And that mental fortitude is why they have 10 titles so far.
1: Absolutely. I wonder as well, because of that opening shock defeat to Malawi and the criticism in particular that followed, whether that brought the squad closer together as well.
0: Yes, it definitely did. And even when at the end of that game, you could see them in like a huddle. Even, you know, halftime, they were in a huddle. But at the end of the game, the goalkeeper, we saw Chiamaka Nnadozie crying, because there was a lot of criticism on social media about, you know, some defensive frailties, but also maybe, you know, there was an overexposure on social media, which I personally do not see that as a problem at all. But it always brings the squad together. There's always a time they always introspect, but they faced worse. They faced really, really tough situations. And that squad unity and the fact that they've played with each other for so long makes this one of the adversities they have to overcome and keep their head right in the game.
1: Can this result for Nigeria then, Janine, be the turning point for their tournament?
0: It definitely can be. I think there has to be a lot of credit to WAFCON itself and the national teams across Africa, their rise in women's football. They do not make it an easy win for Nigeria in any way, or for even themselves, because the quality of football has, you know, improved. And so when you get such results, it helps to galvanize the team. And like I did mention, in 2018, Nigeria lost to South Africa in the first round, the first game. They ended up winning against South Africa in the final, in penalties. And I think this is definitely what they need to galvanize. They do actually have to wait for what the results in the other fixture has, which is Malawi and Zambia. They need a win against Egypt for sure. And it could be a situation where Malawi, Zambia and Nigeria may have 6 points in the group, but Nigeria will have to depend on Malawi and Zambia playing out. Probably Zambia defeating Malawi, maybe 5-4 or 4-3 has to be like a really huge scoreline, but it does look like this can galvanize them to pick the win. Egypt have considered quite a number of goals in the group, and they may be taking, you know, a loss from Nigeria from predictions so far.
1: Yes, the permutations of the group are very interesting indeed. What with surprise package Malawi winning both their games. So like you say, I mean, this is a crucial match for Nigeria against Egypt in that final group game on Wednesday.
0: Yes, it definitely is. I think Egypt would they've not been given a really, really interesting draw, the quality and the caliber of teams. They also played a number of friendlies coming into this competition. But this competition is so important for a number of things. Not only do we want to crown the African queens, but four teams want to get that ticket to the 2027 Women's World Cup in Rio. And so what Nigeria needs to do is do their job and hopefully hope that Zambia and Malawi play a favorable result for them to probably.

0: end of the new season. You can keep up to date with all of the day's sports news stories by going to the BBC Sport website and at bbc.com/sport. Shabnam Yunus Jewell is with me. Her eyebrows just lifted at the mention of snooker and world number one Judah Trump. But we're not talking about snooker today, Shabnam. We're at the Commonwealth Games, of course. The latest results in the judo, where you were a little bit earlier on. What are they, Shabnam?
1: It's a good job we're not talking about the snooker, because I've got no idea what's going on over there. We're focusing here on the Commonwealth Games. Yes, we had the last two golds of the games to tell you about. So the women's over 78 kilogram final, and that was won by Australia's Sydney Williams. So she upgraded the bronze that she won back in 2022. Then we had the men's over 100 kilograms final. That was won by Cyprus's Giannis Antoniou. Now, the 21-year-old took the gold medal at his first Commonwealth Games. And just to mention, a historic bronze for Tonga as well. Paula Monta has won Tonga's first medal of these games. She got the bronze medal. He got the bronze medal in the men's over 100 kilogram judo event. And this is also Tonga's first Commonwealth Games medal since 2010. So there we go. Some history made by Tonga.
0: Absolutely. Thank you for that, Shabnam. Elsewhere, let's head back to the velodrome at the Glasgow International Arena, where Adi Adidoyin is watching the cycling.
2: Hi, Dennis. Yes, history was made today here at the Sir Chris Hoy Velodrome. Welsh star Emma Funiken became the first sprint cyclist to win four track gold medals at the same Commonwealth Games. Alongside me is Paralympic gold medalist Jenny Hull. Four gold medals in 4 days, that's special.
3: That's very special. And you could just see how much it meant to Emma. It's wonderful to see that success. She's clearly had to work for it, despite how easy she made it look. But it really, really is a remarkable achievement.
2: And she had the gold medal around her neck when I spoke to her in the mix zone, and I asked her if the achievements had started to sink in.
4: No. It'll probably take about 4 years to sink in. It's weird how...

0: Another Australian star, Lee Hoffman, rounded off his championship with a third gold with victory in Aquila, an event he hadn't done for 6 years. And in the paracycling program, a brilliant performance by Taryn Aylin to win the kilo in a new world record time. When you look at her stats in events over the last year, it just says gold, gold, gold, gold, gold. What makes her so special?
1: I think Tara is an incredible athlete. She's so new to paracycling. She has a disability, and she had been racing her bike for years, but she didn't know if paracycling was something that was open to her until after watching the Paris Paralympics just 2 years ago. So she's incredibly new to

0: With 62 medals, 19 of those golds. India coming in fourth, 13 golds, with a total of 39 medals overall. And hosts Scotland fifth in the medals table. They'll be chuffed with that. 13 gold medals like India, and joint with 39 as well. So really that's joint fourth, I believe. Well, no, they are fifth because they've got 9 silvers. India have got 17 there. Yeah, terrific. Absolutely brilliant. Congratulations to everyone who've won medals across the last 10 days, and a quick mention on some of those that have got on the medal table: the Gambia, Rwanda, Tonga, Tuvalu, who we heard from as well, getting a bronze at these games. Shortly we'll be looking ahead at the centenary games, which will be taking place in India in 2030. We'll be asking how the games remain relevant heading into the next 100 years as well, and we'll be reflecting on the last 10 days in Glasgow. That's to come after the latest BBC News with Jeanette Jaleel.
1: Thanks, Dilith. Officials in Pakistan have told the BBC at least 14 people are now known to have died in a suicide attack in the northwestern district of Swat. At least 4 police officers are among those killed. A senior official says a suspect was trying to enter the police station compound and detonated explosives after officers attempted to stop and search him. Ambarasan Etirajan has more details.
2: The blast took place at a busy intersection near a police station during a public demonstration against the recent wave of militant attacks in Pakistan's Swat Valley. Some of those injured are said to be in critical condition. No group has admitted responsibility yet. There has been a surge of violence in Khyber Pakhtunkhwa province, where Islamist militants have been targeting the security forces. The military says more than 800 security personnel and civilians have been killed so far this year.
1: And we'll have more on this story in the newsroom programme at the top of the hour. Iranian state media have dismissed President Trump's claim that Iran asked him to cancel further airstrikes, calling it a new lie. Mr. Trump said he'd called off the attacks, provided a deal was struck with Tehran very rapidly. He suggested the outline of an agreement had been reached, which would include the full and immediate reopening of the Strait of Hormuz. But there's been no sign of a diplomatic breakthrough. Palestinian health officials now say at least 13 people, some of them children, have been killed in the latest Israeli airstrikes on Gaza. Sunday marks the biggest daily death toll in weeks and comes after Hamas said it had agreed to the latest stage of a deal promoted by President Trump to end the war. The EU's Artificial Intelligence Act has come into force, aimed at helping people better understand whether content is fake or not. The bloc says the measures are intended to reduce deception and manipulation. Here's Jacob Evans.
3: Under the new rules, businesses and companies using chatbots and other interactive AI systems will have to tell users whether they're dealing with a real person or not. Any AI-generated images and videos will also have to be clearly marked. It's part of a massive push to regulate AI in the EU, with further rules and regulations set to be rolled out over the next 18 months.
1: The Romanian army has carried out controlled explosions to help redirect a branch of the Danube River towards the country's only nuclear power plant. A reactor at the plant was shut down this week as the river's water level dropped to a record low during a prolonged heatwave. Now, let's return to Dilith and Sportsworld.
0: Jeanette, thank you so much. Yes, welcome back to Glasgow, where the competition at the Commonwealth Games has now finished and all attentions will be turning to the closing ceremony, which, as I say, will take place in just a couple of hours' time at the Hydro across from me here on the banks of the River Clyde. So with the Games about to finish, how will these Commonwealths be reflected on? Well, they were a slimmed-down version of the Games, with Glasgow stepping in with less than 2 years to go after the state of Victoria in Australia pulled out of hosting. There were doubts over whether there would even be a Games, leading to questions about its future. There was a Games, and over 3,000 athletes have competed across 10 sports here in Glasgow.

0: games and a lesser games than usual, a scaled down version. You've almost had to reimagine the games, haven't you?
1: That, and we talk about that as a reset, reimagined games. But that wasn't that. I mean, and Glasgow has been a proof of concept that that will work. We are committed as a movement to creating a model that is sustainable going forward, that many of our members can host, as opposed to it bouncing back and forth between Australia and the UK, who do brilliant games hostings. We've had such wonderful games, but it's time to take the Commonwealth Games around the Commonwealth.
0: You've touched on future games perhaps being across the world globally, across the Commonwealth, not just maybe in the usual countries that tend to host Australia and most recently the UK nation. So what lessons have you learned then from Glasgow ultimately, would you say, Katie?
1: Well, what it has been able to do is that we created a sort of 10 set principles of things that needed to be different. And the first was we needed to take a significant amount of the cost out of the games, but make sure that we still invested in the areas of the games that were really important. So when you look at the athlete services, when you look at the field of play, when you look at the environment you've created for athletes to let them excel, those have still been significantly invested in. But we've taken, so if we look at a Birmingham model, which was an £800 million event, this is a £160 million event. So a significant reduction right away means that this is affordable. Part of those principles to bringing the cost down was that we're using existing facilities. Here in Glasgow, this is legacy shown, the fact that we're using facilities that were built for 214. So when we're talking to countries that have put up their hand and said, we want to host, I said, well, think about your sport program. Unless you want to, use your existing facilities, and we would like to work with you to create something that's unique for your country.
0: Legacy is a key word, isn't it? And clearly you can see it here 12 years on from when Glasgow first hosted it in 2014. What have you made of what the 3,000 athletes have made, have been here? Because obviously there is no athletes' village, but they've been staying in hotels. From what you've seen of the games and the athletes that you've come across, how much have they enjoyed being here in Glasgow?
1: Well, essentially, we have a very passionate and active athletes' commission. And one of their roles is to get around all those villages, all those hotels, and talk to athletes and listen and learn to see what they're saying. We launched a Commonwealth Legend program, which is our first kick to establishing an alumni program to actually make sure that athletes stay connected for life as part of the games. What they're hearing is nothing but positive things. You know, and I have had the privilege, you know, I do a lot of things behind the scenes, but every now and then you get to go out and hand out a medal, and I've been sitting talking to some of the athletes there, and they talk about the importance of the Commonwealth Games and how much they've enjoyed the atmosphere, the volunteer. Tears. People in Scotland are so friendly. And so, you know, the fact that there's stories associated with why people volunteer, many of them have done many, many games before, and they also are singing about this games. But the athletes, we do an extensive evaluation, and that's out there now on the athletes app. So

0: other countries to believe that maybe they can host the games in the future, that the smaller nations, as it were. How does that look then? Would it potentially be that some nations might want to do joint bids in the future? Africa is always a question. When will Africa potentially host a first Commonwealth Games? How far away are we from that?
1: Well, I'll pick up on the joint. That is one of the principles of the 10 reset principles, is to see, you know, can you sit down with a couple of countries and pull them together and each look at which of the sports are important to you and come up with a combined bid. We have a sports ministers conference that is run by the Commonwealth Secretariat that takes place in the lead up to the Commonwealth Games, and that was very well represented with 56 representation from all of our members. And one of the key things on the agenda there was the hosting pipeline. And we've also taken the opportunity to talk to a whole series of our members about what their aspirations are for youth games, which we run every 4 years as well. The next one is in Malta, and for the main games. And what I can tell you is that there's several countries from Africa who are interested in both the youth games, the next youth games, and the main games. I mean, Africa is one of our, you know, it's where our largest membership is, and we are really committed to working with the members in Africa to see how we can realize their aspirations to host a games in the near future.
0: And in terms of after India in 2034, any bids so far? Any not bids, but any sort of
1: expressions of interest.
0: That's the phrase I was looking for from any nations.
1: The answer is yes. You know, we went through a process when Ahmedabad was appointed in Glasgow at the General Assembly, and at that process, it got down to two really our largest nations, Nigeria and India. Nigeria is still very, very, very keen about 2034. At the time that we listed the expression of interest for 2030, we opened it up for 34 as well. And there were seven of our members that put forward saying that they were interested in having discussions. New Zealand's another one that has said that they're really interested in 2034. So there's a lot of interest in both the youth games. I think we've got about five countries that we're meeting over this 11 days talking about the youth games, which will be in 2031 after the Malta games, and also the 2034 games. So the robust pipeline process as a result of the reset that we've gone through has really resonated with our members.
0: You've spoken so much about the athletes, the volunteers, but if you had to pick one standout moment over the last 10 days.
1: Wow. You know, I think, to me, I mean, there's been so many of them. I mean, it's great to see so many of our members on the medal tally. You know, I think the last time I looked, and I have to keep refreshing it, there was 35. Some of those countries that have not won a medal before or, you know, not for a very, very long time. But I think that probably I spent a bit of time watching the women's weightlifting, and I haven't actually watched that for. And I was looking at some of the young women from the Pacific, you know, from Samoa, and the role models of women doing something that is incredibly powerful. So I think right now, you know, it's been the weightlifting, to be honest, that has really made me think about how important sport is for more than sport. You know, so some of those young, I think it's a 17-year-old from Samoa who will go back to her country as a strong woman who's done so well in the Commonwealth Games and will get many other women of all shapes and sizes involved in sport.
0: And just finally, with the curtain about to come down on the closing ceremony, there have been so many challenges over the last couple of years in terms of hosting this Games. What will be your overriding emotion when they do finally come to an end?
1: Oh, it'll be incredibly sad. This has been a very concentrated, I mean, you know, normally we allocated games 4 or 5 years in advance, so an 18-month power play on behalf of the organizing committee has been really exciting to be involved in it. I'm sitting there and I'm thinking that this has been such a magic moment. It will be sad that it's over, but so many memories have been made.
0: Katie, it's been a pleasure speaking to you. Thank you so much.
1: Thank you.
0: That was Katie Sadler, the Chief Executive Officer of Commonwealth Sport, joining me now to discuss what was said and to reflect on the Games of Sports World, Shabnam Yunus Jewel. Hi there again, Shabs.
2: Hello.
0: And we've got Nigerian journalist Yemi Olus with us as well, senior sports writer at Making of Champions. Hello to you, Yemi. Welcome to Sports World.
3: Thanks for having me.
0: A pleasure. Great to have you joining myself and Shabnam. We have to start, I suppose, by looking back at Nigeria's performance at these Games. 24 medals in total, 10 of them gold, 7th in the medal table. How successful would you assess that? I mean, that's pretty good.
3: Yeah, it's been a brilliant outing for Team Nigeria. Not our highest haul of medals, but some of our athletes won events we had never won before. So it was a historic outing for us. For example, the men's 400 meters hurdles, Ezekiel Nathaniel.

0: became the first Nigerian man to win that event. It was the same thing in the men's 400 meters. Samuel Ogazi became the first Nigerian man to win the 400 meters title at the Commonwealth Games. And then we had the bronze, even though it was a bronze medal in the women's 400, first Nigerian medal in that event in over 30 years. So looking at our athletes getting some of those key medals, you know, was really, really good for us. Then we go to the powerlifting, of course, where we did so well, world record by Fola Shade. And then the weightlifting as well. We kind of dominated that event. So it was a good one because sports like wrestling, we do very well in wrestling, but it wasn't included in this edition of the Games. So seeing us win medals in some of these other events, of course, the icing on the cake was goodness, Nwachukwu setting a world record in the para discus women. She set a world record in that event. First two throws were not valid. And, you know, one more wrong throw would have just kicked her out of that competition, but she was able to bounce back. And then her last throw was a world record. So, of course, that was one of the most... One of the high points for me, like the highlights of Nigeria's participation at the Games. So it's been a good one. The athletes are quite happy. Won medals in the 4x1 relay and then high jump as well. First female to win a high jump medal. So, yeah, it didn't really matter the color of medals. It was just like the history or the stories attached to quite a number of these medals.
1: Absolutely. We heard from Samuel Ogazi, the 400-meter champion, earlier on as well. We're going to be keeping a close eye on him in the future, no doubt. An absolute star of the track. What's been the reaction then, do you think, amongst the Nigerian athletes and their experience of being at these Games in Glasgow?
0: Oh, for them, it's been a great experience. The Commonwealth Games is quite a big thing for us outside of like the Olympics and World Championships. It's like, okay, an event that Nigerian athletes look forward to. And in terms of preparation too, I think the Nigerian Sports Commission this time around tried to start that preparation ahead of time, you know, unlike the last minute kind of thing. And so the athletes themselves were motivated coming here. And so when you speak to them, you know, you get that sense that they really felt happy with the way things played out this time around, not like when a lot of things are not done and then they have to start trying to fix one or two things. I mean, it's not the best. So in terms of preparation this time around, the Sports Commission did quite well and the athletes themselves acknowledged that, you know, they're so happy. They were motivated. And then, yeah, the cash rewards were there as well, too, you know, for different colors of medals, gold, this, silver, bronze. You know, they had those bonuses as well. So the athletes were really, really motivated by the preparation. And then, of course, all that was done to reward them after their performances. So, yeah, pretty motivated, pretty happy as well.
1: Well, you're smiling as well. Clearly, just being in your presence is wonderful. It's giving off great vibes, Yemi, because this is what the Commonwealth Games is about. And just listening to Katie Sadler there, the Chief Executive Officer of Commonwealth Sport, I saw you nodding along to a lot of the points that she was making. Do you think the Games will be coming to Africa at some point in the future, particularly with Nigeria being interested, I think, in 2034. We know they missed out on 2030. What is the feeling back in Africa about whether this is possible for something to happen in the not-so-distant future that we could see a Commonwealth Games in Africa?
0: Yeah, I want to believe that this is going to happen in the near future because just like she mentioned, you know, joint bids especially, that was one point I took away. Looking at the trajectory of sports right now, I mean, the FIFA World Cup has just ended. We have three nations across 16 cities hosting that. And then the next African Cup of Nations as well. We're seeing an East African partnership, you know, Kenya, Uganda, Tanzania. And then even the one after that, it looks like there's a South African partnership that is in the works, South Africa, Botswana, Zimbabwe, you know. So, like, I feel like that's the... Because when you look at the cost of the Games, I know that's usually a major concern, the financial constraints. So collaboration, I think, will be the way going forward. Coming together, like, okay, now take Nigeria and Ghana. It's just like an hour's flight between Nigeria and Ghana. So that's like traveling within one state, from one state in Nigeria to another, is basically like the same distance. So like she mentioned, you look at your strong points. Okay, what sports are we good in? Everyone's strengths are different. Every country's strengths are different. You know, and then look, okay, how can we collaborate as nations who are close together, you know, to make sure this happens? I read that South Africa was to host 2022. I think the city of Durban was to host, but, you know, financial constraints and all, which means, like, those conversations are already being had. Nigeria bid it, of course, and even though we didn't win, you know, for 2030, I'm sure it could still be in the works for 2034. So since those conversations are ongoing already, we saw Botswana host the World Athletics Relays, and the feedback was really massive. So seeing those competitions come to Africa, South Africa hosted the World Cup in 2010. So, yeah, I believe that collaboration may just be one way to go about it, so that in terms of costs, you know, and all of that, that's properly managed.
1: Absolutely. And you mentioned, obviously, Durban would have been the 2022 host. That ended up being Birmingham. Shabnam, you were there as well 4 years ago. How different have these games been here than to those in Birmingham 4 years ago?
2: Well, I have to say, I remember heading into Birmingham and there was such a buzz and excitement in the city from sort of day one, you know, a couple of days before the start of the games. They had Victoria Square, which was one of the main squares in the city, and, you know, they had the countdown clock there. They had people milling about. They had all the flags of the nations. They had the big merchandise store. And unfortunately, when I headed into Glasgow, got off the train and tried to find George Square, I realised that there's renovation work going on in the city. So it kind of felt like not many people knew the games were actually happening. There were a few posters up, etc., in the city centre as you walked around. I don't think the World Cup has helped, the Men's World Cup being on, because, you know, it literally finished just a week before and people have been so caught up in that that they've sort of forgotten that these Commonwealth Games were actually happening. And they are, you know, pared down, fewer sports, etc. And, you know, there were still tickets knocking about as well. Everything hadn't sold out. So when the games actually start, I think it got a lot busier. The areas where the venues are were a lot more buzzing with people. I realised there was a fan park in Kelvin Grove Park in the city, and the opening ceremony was shown there. We watched it there, and it felt like, you know, things were happening and things improved on that front. But I have to say, you know, Birmingham just felt so much busier, and of course it will, because the numbers are just different. There was so many more athletes there, so many more sports to cover. A lot of it was outdoor. That's felt quite different here. I think probably because of the weather, it's probably best to keep things indoor here. So, the bowls, the hockey, you know, all those sports that were outdoors. There was like beach volleyball. There was like a kind of more summer vibe, atmospheric in Birmingham. But I think I've still enjoyed it here. But it hasn't been as the same buzz as Birmingham, I have to say.
1: No, but still a buzz nonetheless. I know you were at Birmingham as well, Yemi. Just briefly, we've been asking all of our reporters who've contributed to the programme today about their standout memory of the last 10 days. I mean, there have been some brilliant ones, as you've just mentioned, with Nigeria, and some historic ones in particular. But what's been your standout moment of the games?
0: Yeah, I think Nigeria set some world records in... I'm biased. Setting world records in that para discus, and then the para powerlifting. But then I think also something that was really impressive was the way Australia dominated those games. It was just like they were everywhere, you know. And then seeing them do a sweep in the women's mile, and then the men's 100 meters, silver medal, like just so many points. And then seeing India in almost every event, well, at least for track and field, it was like they were almost everywhere. And it just seems to me like, okay, a lot of work is going on in the background, probably because they are the next host, you know. And so you see, like, so seeing those, you know, sites, it really just adds to the games. But most of all, for me, I think what I've really enjoyed has been the warmth and friendliness of the people of Scotland and Glasgow in particular. Like, it's been so, so much. You can't miss that at all. So I've been really impressed by all of that.
1: No Scotland, no party was the slogan for the World Cup, and it certainly carried on to the Commonwealth Games. Yemi, it's been a pleasure speaking to you on Sports World. We'll see you in Nigeria in 2034.
0: Yeah, I hope so.
1: Thank you so much to Yemi there, speaking to us all about her reflections on Glasgow 2026 as well. Nigerian journalist Yemi Olis, senior sports writer of at making of champions. Thank you. Shabnam Yunus-Jewell is still with me for the final 15 minutes of the programme. Just over 2 hours to go until the closing ceremony, which is going to take place just across the river from where we are here in the Hydro, where the netball competition has been taking place all over the past 10 days. And it will see Glasgow officially hand over hosting duties to Ahmedabad in Gujarat in India, which will host the Centenary Games in 2030. Now, this will be the second Commonwealth

0: games to be hosted in India following the 2010 games in Delhi. We already know as well that the Narendra Modi Stadium will be used for the opening and closing ceremonies, and new stadiums are being built. Shabnam, you were at an event earlier this week, weren't you, which was looking ahead to the 2030 Games. I'm intrigued. What did you find out?
1: Yeah, so they had a really nice day in the city centre where they had children from the Glasgow Indians Association flying kites featuring the Indian and Scottish flags, and it was inspired by Gujarat's annual International Kite Festival. Gujarat, of course, is where Ahmedabad is, and that's where the Games are going to take place. And it was all about symbolising the transition from Scotland to India. And then we had a chance to speak to some of the officials, and Dr. Donald Rukari, who is the president of Commonwealth Sport. I spoke to him about what we can actually expect from 2030.
2: We're looking forward, first of all, to celebrating our 100 years. It's our centenary games. We're looking forward to all the athletes coming to India, not only performing with what are brilliant facilities and brilliant performances, but also immersing themselves in the rich culture and heritage of India. So we look forward to all the 74 territories and athletes who, I'm sure, will enjoy themselves in Ahmedabad.
1: Yeah. And what do you think India will do for the legacy of the games? How important is it to have it there?
2: I think it's very important for them because it's in Gujarat state, in Ahmedabad, and India is looking to build a strong sporting heritage. Already it's doing a number of things in the international sporting sphere, with several events being held in India, and specifically in Ahmedabad, whether it's the World Police Games or several of the IPL events that are going on there. So there's no doubt that India is positioning itself as one of the kind of emerging global sporting powers, and this event, I'm sure, will be truly spectacular.
1: And are you happy that it's going to be back to, you know, 19 sports or however many there's going to be there?
2: We're looking to, again, this is the whole question of the sport program, something we're looking at carefully to ensure that the sport program responds to all the different, let's say, stakeholders we have in our ecosystem. We have the athletes, we have the International Federation, we have the broadcast, we have the fans. And we believe that the range of about between 15 and 17 sports will be an optimum level for us in India. And we look forward to, again, the athletes from our territories will enjoy themselves with a rich sporting program in 2030.
0: Wow, Donald Rukari there, President of Commonwealth Sport, speaking to you, Shabnam. What do we know then about how the preparations are actually going?
1: Well, I was asking about, you know, are the stadiums being built? You know, is there all the excitement now? And basically, I was told that there aren't going to be sort of, you know, stadiums and venues built specially for these games. They're just sort of there and being built and renovated for the future of India anyway. And this is a question I posed to Raghuram Iyer, who is the CEO of the Commonwealth Games Association of India. Had a nice conversation with him, starting by asking what the excitement levels are actually like ahead of the games returning to the country.
3: Incredibly excited. I think the excitement is palpable right now. If you do come down to India and come down to Gujarat, you will see that and feel that for yourself. Very excited, and we sincerely hope that the centenary games that we host reimagine this whole thing for the next 100 years.
1: And what could you tell us about the preparations? Will you be building new stadiums? How many? How's it all going?
3: It's going very well, and the part of, as far as building stadiums and all of that is concerned, it's not specifically either for the Commonwealth or people speak about the Olympics. That's part of the infrastructure development program that the state has in itself. So, and all of this began 3-4 years, or you know, almost about 5-6 years back, even before any of these discussions were happening. So, the infrastructure is very decent right now. If you ask me, is the state ready to host the Commonwealth Games? The answer would be yes, because we do have that kind of infrastructure. But then we would want to upgrade it still further. So all of those are the things that are currently going on.
1: So what have you learnt from Glasgow then that you will take back to put into place in India?
3: I think the top two things for me, Shabnam, would be the inclusivity that they have shown, the inclusiveness, which is, even if you look at the volunteer program, for example, which is an extremely important part for the success of the games. And the second thing is sustainability. I think there was, if you look at the fantastic opening ceremony that they put up, I believe it happened at a fraction of a cost of what typically, that they do. And it was as good. I think it did very well on television. I'm eagerly looking forward to how the closing ceremony goes.
1: I am so looking forward to the Indian one, because I know it's going to be full of music and colour. I mean, just tell us, what can people expect? I mean, I'm sure it's going to be one of the best ever.
3: Absolutely. I don't know one of the best ever or not, but we will put our best.

0: forward. And like you mentioned, it is going to be the music, it's going to be the culture, it's going to be Bollywood, it's going to be dancing, and it's not only going to be sport, but it's going to be an entire entertainment package around the whole thing. And keeping in mind that the two most important stakeholders are the athletes and the fans, and we want to try and give them the best experience that they've ever had.
1: I'm going to be looking forward to seeing which Bollywood stars make it out there. But in terms of the actual sports then, can you tell us, can you confirm which sports are definitely going to be on the bill, especially the ones that we haven't seen here in Glasgow?
0: So I definitely cannot tell you which are the ones that are definitely going to be there, because that's the program that's still being developed currently. But yes, you know, there are the usual suspects that people talk to us about, you know, whether it's going to be the shooting or the archery or the badminton or the squash. So there are various sports that are currently in discussion. India started doing very well in some of the sports. So of course, it's as a host nation, we'd be keen that we have some of those sports. But again, that is not a decision that we make singularly. That's going to be a decision that's going to be along with the Commonwealth Sport, and they have a committee which kind of decides on this.
1: I thought you'd tell me that cricket and hockey were definitely on the bill, no?
0: I wish I could. But if you personally ask me, would I love them to be there? The answer would be yes.
1: And just finally, how good a chance is this going to be to showcase India ahead of a bid for the Olympics?
0: Like I again said, Shamna, these are two totally different things. You know, this has nothing to do with the bid for the Olympics. India has aspirations to be hosting many big, large events, and Commonwealth is one of them. Which we are doing. We've also put our foot in. We're going to be pitching in to be hosting the Asian Games. We've sent in our bid, not exactly bid, but an expression of interest for the 2038 Asian Games. There are many other world championships that we are looking at hosting. So this Commonwealth is one of them, but whatever we do, we want to do it well.
2: We heard there the talk about the sports and what sports could be in India in 2030. The CEO giving absolutely nothing away, Shabnam. What can we expect, do you think?
1: Well, you know, I'd probably eat this microphone if cricket isn't there.
2: Exactly.
1: So, I mean, cricket has got to be there, hasn't it? I mean, hockey is another massive sport in India. Shooting is actually their most successful sport in Commonwealth history. So I'd be very surprised if shooting isn't there either. And things like wrestling, badminton, squash, there's quite a few. Archery is another one. I think these are the ones that people are guessing are going to be on the program. But as well as that, they're allowed to propose up to two culturally resonant local sports. So something like competitive yoga or kabaddi, something called Coco and Malakamba. I'm not even quite sure what those are, but we could even see those kind of locally, culturally, you know, sports that are really important to India on the bill as well, which I'd be quite interested to see, actually.
2: I'm going to start taking up yoga just to see if I can qualify for the Games in 4 years' time. Overall, though, I mean, you mentioned there that you fully expect music. I think one thing for certain is we can expect a huge, giant show from India, can't we?
1: Oh, my God, yeah. You heard me there getting quite excited about Bollywood. You know, I've grown up on a diet of Bollywood, and I think it's going to be one of the best shows in terms of music and dancing. And I think because there's so many massive Bollywood stars, everyone's waiting to see who's going to be a part of this ceremony. And that's the thing I think I'm most excited about before these games, to see who's going to be there. But yeah, I mean, it's India, isn't it? It's, you know, it's their religion is music along with cricket. So I'm expecting a superb show. I'm really, really looking forward to it, with glittering stars, and they've got so many sporting stars that they can bring to the ceremony as well. You know, Sachin Tendulkar's, and I mean, there's so many, isn't there, that, you know, you can name.
2: Absolutely.
1: So I think it's going to be a massive show. It's going to be spectacular, and they'll probably spend quite a lot of money on that show.
2: They certainly will. Shabnam, just final words from Glasgow. What will you remember?
1: Gosh, there's so many moments. I think I'm not going to forget Chandler Close, because of the way we chased the interview with him that day. Producer Adam ended up in a car with Chandler Close coming to me to come and do the interview because he had to go somewhere else. So that's going to be one of my lasting memories. And I think Idi Amin's grandson getting disqualified for headbutting his opponent is a sentence I never thought I would say, but that is the boxing story of the week, and I think that's I'm going to take that away with me as well and speaking to him afterwards.
2: It sums up the drama and the excitement and the sports of the Commonwealth Games brings us. Shabnam, thank you. The Women's Open, by the way, is going to a sudden-death playoff after Germany's Esther Henselite and Japan's Shio Kawaki finished the final round on 5 under par. That's it from the Commonwealth Games. Australia, Scotland, New Zealand, Cameroon, England, Tuvalu, Dominica, Togo, Nauru, Jamaica, Nigeria, South Africa, Bermuda, India, Norfolk Islands. We've managed to feature 15 nations just on today's programme alone. My thanks to the Sports World team who've been here covering the games, Shabnam, Sophia, Addy and Ed. My thanks as well to producer Adam, who's been with me in Glasgow, and engineer Sean. And thank you to the team back in Salford and to you guys for listening. That's it from Glasgow. Over to India. See you in 4 years' time.
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0: ABC News with Andrew Kaloupas. Australian motorists are facing higher prices at the Bowser after the federal government's temporary fuel excise relief ended at midnight. Here's Francis Dew.
1: The excise was reduced by 32 cents a litre in April to ease pressure on households after global oil prices surged due to the war in the Middle East. The discount was later extended, but at the reduced rate of 16 cents a litre. That came to an end at midnight. Treasurer Jim Chalmers says the relief was always intended to be temporary, while warning fuel retailers against any unlawful price increases. The ACCC has been asked to closely monitor fuel prices, although experts say the full impact of the excise change could take several days to reach motorists.
0: A former ASIO agent has made a renewed bid to return to Australia to give evidence at the Bondi Royal Commission. The former agent, known as Marcus, told the ABC earlier this year he warned ASIO about the Bondi gunman years before the terror attack. A recent visa application was rejected on the grounds he may not leave the country when it expires, but another application has been lodged. New South Wales Police have also contacted the former agent about assisting their own inquiries into the terror attack. Iranian state media have dismissed Donald Trump's claim that Tehran asked him to cancel further airstrikes, describing it as a new lie. Mr. Trump said he'd call off the attacks provided a deal was struck with Iran very rapidly. With more, the BBC's Kazran Naji.
2: News agencies in Iran reported an unnamed high official saying that there has been no framework agreement to end the war, as President Trump has claimed. Iran sees many of the U.S. president's messages and statements as part of psychological warfare. But there is no denying that Iran and the United States are exchanging messages on how to end the war. One plan that both sides are considering is going back to the vaguely worded framework agreement the two sides signed at the end of June, this time with a lot more clarity.
0: Medics in Gaza say at least 15 people have been killed in a second consecutive day of Israeli airstrikes, despite Donald Trump's announcement of a breakthrough in efforts to implement last year's ceasefire agreement. Palestinian authorities say it's the highest daily death toll in weeks. Mr. Trump announced that Hamas had agreed to complete disarmament, provided Israel withdrew from Gaza and stopped its attacks. Israel's energy minister, who's a member of Prime Minister Benjamin Netanyahu's security cabinet, says the government will give Hamas the opportunity to disarm, but he says he's very sceptical that will happen. Greek firefighting authorities say two personnel have been killed in a mid-air collision of two firefighting helicopters west of Athens. They say a Greek and a Danish national died, while two other crew members were recovered alive. The fires have spread rapidly, threatening communities and an industrial district as violent winds prevented firefighting aircraft from collecting water from the sea. A 60-year-old man has been taken to hospital with a gunshot wound following a public place shooting in Sydney's West overnight. Police were told two masked men entered a home in Baronia Street, South Wentworthville, and shot the occupant and then fled just after 9 o'clock last night. They say a man was treated by paramedics for a single gunshot wound before being taken to hospital in a stable condition with non-life-threatening injuries. Police have established a crime scene and an investigation is underway. Australia has concluded the Commonwealth Games with 70 gold medals from 10 days of competition in Glasgow. Track cyclist Georgia Baker has been named as Australia's flag bearer for today's closing ceremony. Baker claimed four medals at the Games, with her two golds taking her career Commonwealth tally to five and equaling the record for the most gold medals won by an Australian cyclist. Australia's chef de mission, Petria Thomas, says Baker is a worthy recipient of the honour.
3: Obviously her performances on the track this week have been outstanding. You can only see from her the way her teammates reacted, how respected she is within this group of cyclists. So I think we made a good choice there.
0: That's the latest from ABC News. For more news at any time, download the ABC Listen app. Now on ABC News Radio, a look at the national weather. Low pressure will produce showers over southern South Australia, Victoria and Tasmania. Low pressure near northwest Western Australia will generate showers. A high over the Tasman will drive showers to the Queensland and north New South Wales coasts and maintain gusty winds across the northern inland. To the capital city, forecast for Monday, Brisbane 22, partly cloudy. Sydney 23, a possible shower. Canberra 16, possible morning shower. Melbourne 15, showers easing. Hobart 14 with showers. A shower or two, 15 in Adelaide. Perth 23, showers increasing. Darwin 31 and mostly sunny. 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

0: You're listening to The Newsroom from the BBC World Service with me, Jeanette Jalil. We start in Pakistan, where a suicide bomber has killed at least 14 people and wounded 20 others in an attack outside a police station in the northern Swat Valley as hundreds of Pakistanis were taking part in a protest against escalating violence in the region. There's been a surge in attacks by Islamist militants, often targeting security forces, with hundreds of people killed so far this year. This latest bombing happened in Kabul, a town in Khyber Pakhtunkhwa province near the border with Afghanistan. Let's get more on this with our global affairs reporter, Ambarasan Natarajan. And Ambarasan, what more can you tell us about what happened?
1: Some dramatic footages have appeared on social media showing the exact timing of this blast when this peace rally was going on. In fact, in the banner, it very clearly written in English, "We want peace." And the man was standing on a pickup truck and talking. And that was the exact moment you could see the blast on one corner of this picture. Pakistani police authorities are now saying that the suicide bomber was attempting to enter into the police station in the Kabul area. And these officers near the entrance, they stopped him. And that's why he was not able to enter into the compound, because there were also other facilities, defense facilities, police facilities in the vicinity. Some of those injured are said to be in critical condition, so we can expect the number of casualties to go up. The Pakistani Prime Minister Shehbaz Sharif has expressed his sorrow and condolences to the victims and their families. And the police are also saying they have launched an investigation and a massive operation to find out who was responsible.
0: And do we know who was behind this? Because there has been a recent surge, hasn't there, in Islamist attacks, and that's why this protest was taking place.
1: So far, no group has claimed responsibility for the latest attack, but the previous attacks were claimed either by the Tehrik-e-Taliban Pakistan, an alliance of various militant groups, and also the Islamic group in South Asia region.

0: Now, last week, there was an attack on a Pakistani police checkpost in the Hangu province, which killed more than 15 police officers and injuring several others. And there has been a surge in violence with these various militant groups targeting security forces and civilian targets as well. And the Pakistani military, a couple of days ago, they said more than 800 security personnel and civilians have been killed since the beginning of this year. That's one of the highest in recent years. And this also has led to tensions between Pakistan and neighboring Afghanistan, because Pakistan blames Kabul of providing safe haven for some of these militant groups, an accusation firmly rejected by Kabul.
1: By the Taliban. And this isn't the only security challenge that the Pakistani authorities are facing. There's also an insurgency in Balochistan, and there's also unrest in Pakistani-administered Kashmir.
0: Pakistan is facing various security challenges. One of them is also in Balochistan province, where there is an active insurgency with the Baloch rebels who are demanding either greater autonomy or a separate region. They have also increased attacks on security forces and economic installations. And their grievance has been the federal authorities have been exploiting the mineral-rich resources for their own benefit, for the government, whereas they're not getting anything in return. And that is another insurgency going on, posing a big challenge to the Pakistani authorities.
1: Ambrasan, thank you. Ambrasan Etirajan there. President Trump has warned of a major escalation in the Iran conflict this week, or he had warned of one, saying that the US was ready to use, in his words, levels of military terror, strength and power not seen since the Second World War. But he's now said that he's agreed to hold off fresh attacks at Iran's request, on condition that a deal to open the Strait of Hormuz is made quickly. Tehran has accused President Trump of lying and using psychological warfare. It denies it's made any such request. Its acting defense minister, Majid Ibni al-Reza, said Iran would use these latest threats from the US president as a basis to increase its military readiness. I asked Sivash Ardalan from the BBC's Persian service if the two sides were anywhere close to reaching an agreement.
2: It's not very likely. Immediately after Donald Trump made that post on Truth Social, Iranian officials went ahead and spoke with domestic news agencies. In one interview, one Iranian official said that they have not requested that the U.S. hold off on this attack, so they denied what President Trump had said. And then they said the Strait of Hormuz will not be open. This has been Iran's strategy. I mean, the whole idea is to make it a war of attrition, to just inflict enough cost, eventually not to bring the U.S. to the negotiating table only, but to also bring the U.S. to a point where it will accept terms that are favorable to Iran. If you remember back when the ceasefire was implemented and then you had that memorandum of understanding, everyone was going on about how favorable it seemed to the Iranians. So that's what the Iranians want, but even more so than it was the case before, because there, at that time, it was very little trust on the part of Iranians towards U.S.'s intentions. And now it's going to, take much more concessions the U.S. previously was prepared to give to the Iranians in terms of sanctions removal, in terms of unfreezing Iranian assets, because they simply feel like the U.S. is really not interested in a deal, but what the U.S. wants is to change Iran's overall policies and to let ships pass through the Strait of Hormuz and, you know, going back to the status quo.
1: What you could say is what Iran wants is to keep control of the Strait of Hormuz. What the U.S. wants is to go back to the situation that existed before it attacked Iran. But with 3 months to go before the midterm elections in the United States, what is Iran's strategy here? Because it had been responding to the U.S. and Israeli attacks, but recently, in the last few days, it actually carried out what the U.S. called a surprise attack. So does it feel emboldened by the fact that President Trump has a concern about the midterm elections and anxious Republicans trying to get him to end this war, perhaps whatever the cost?
2: Well, from the outside, it definitely does seem that Iran has been emboldened. If you look at the internal conversations within Iran, you have the hardline faction who are constantly criticizing the authorities. Take the initiative. Don't sit back and wait for the U.S. to attack us before we respond. If you take the initiative and inflict costs on the U.S., then that will deter the U.S. And it seems like the decision-making is kind of moving towards that kind of argument. So Iran feels like it's going to be attacked anyway, no matter what it does. So the thinking goes, it's better if we take the initiative and, you know, it's us who set the terms, not them.
1: And also caught up in all this are the Gulf states, and a dangerous new front has opened for them with Yemen's Houthi fighters, who are backed by Iran, launching attacks on Saudi targets, including Saudi ships passing through the Red Sea.
2: This was one of Iran's cards that had not been played, but now Iran is using it. Coincidentally, it happened to be the Saudis who started it because they tried to bring down an airplane that was carrying an Iranian delegation on the Yemeni's airport. That's how this whole thing started, but it was bound to be used at any point by Iran in order to put more pressure on the global economy. The other steps that it hasn't taken yet, obviously, is retaliation against the civilian infrastructure, the Arab Gulf countries, desalination plants, refineries, and so on. Also cutting off internet cables down at the bottom of the ocean of the Persian Gulf and the Gulf of Oman, completely taking out the communication lines between the Middle East and the outside world. So Iran has not played those yet. And obviously, if they have any weapons in store that we haven't seen yet, more, you know, precision missiles or so on, it goes back to your point about Iran feeling emboldened. It feels like it hasn't played all its cards yet, and it still has some time to exhaust them before it eventually decides what it wants to do.
1: Sivash Ardalan. Ukraine says its drones have carried out strikes deep inside Russia, including on an oil refinery, a military airfield and warehouses belonging to the online retailer Wildberries. Wildberries has been repeatedly targeted by Ukraine in recent weeks, which accuses it of selling dual-use military equipment. Russia said 8 people were killed in the Ukrainian strikes and more than 600 drones shot down or intercepted. In Ukraine, the mayor of Kyiv said at least 9 people died in the latest Russian ballistic missile attack on the Ukrainian capital. I got more on all this, starting with the Ukrainian attacks on Russia with Olga Ivshina.
3: It has been sort of series of large-scale strikes by Ukraine, some of them reaching as far as 1,000 kilometers to the east, deep into Russia's territory. They started from hits to oil refineries, but now the target, which has been widely targeted, is Wildberries distribution centers. It's Russian online sales platform, similar to Amazon. Unlike oil refineries. This is perceived as a civilian object. However, Ukraine is claiming that you can buy some military goods there, or goods which can be used both by civilians and by military personnel, like flak jackets, bulletproof vests, parts which you can use to build drones. But of course, Russian officials say that it's civilian infrastructure, and they accuse Ukraine of war crimes.
1: What are Russians making of these Ukrainian drone strikes, which are now happening so often on Russian territory?
3: Russian officials don't comment much. Of course, they blame Ukraine, but at the same time, they try to play down in terms of how much it's affecting our lives of ordinary Russians. Some officials also demand people to just persevere in the hardship. But of course, what it is doing, that it's bringing the cost of this war closer for ordinary Russians. They feel the impact. More and more people become tired of the war because they feel the difficulties it is bringing, especially in regions like Russian-annexed Crimea and border regions where people have to live without electricity and water supply for days and sometimes weeks.
1: And are they getting the full picture, or is there any censorship?
3: It's a good question. I guess it depends on the age of people. Young people are better, you know, with VPNs, with the Telegram channels, etc. Older people, they get less information. And of course, the rumors are flourishing in such environment. Of course, there are wartime laws which were introduced in Russia. So for criticizing the government for discussing too much, you can get up to 8-10 years in prison easily. And, you know, there are dozens and dozens of people who got those verdicts already. So people are discussing it, but very carefully, and of course, not publicly.
1: And there's been no let up in the Russian attacks on Ukraine.
3: It seems that both sides are trying to exhaust each other's air defenses. So Russia has intensified its strikes on Ukraine recently as well. It's using hundreds and hundreds of drones daily, but also Russia is using ballistic missiles. And that's a huge trouble for Ukraine. They run short of intercepting facilities, especially Patriot missiles. And it's coming at a price for Ukraine.
1: Olga Ivshina of BBC Russian. For millions of years, woolly mammoths roamed the world. They even lived alongside early humans until they became extinct around 4,000 years ago.

0: There have long been questions about why they disappeared. Was it climate change or was it human hunters? Now scientists say they've found evidence that Ice Age people were more likely to kill female woolly mammoths than male ones, which begs the question, why? Hanna Mutz is an archaeogeneticist who was part of the Swedish research team examining bones and DNA from the long extinct animals.
1: We studied 11 different accumulation sites. These are sites that sort of during the last ice age, Northern Europe was covered in glaciers. And then south of that, there were these communities that were relying really heavily on mammoths. And so we have these sites. One is Krakow Spodzista, which is in Poland. And it's this hill that's rising above the river plain. And archaeologists have excavated and found layer upon layer of mammoth bones, over 100 of them, which is pretty cool. And we were interested in looking at the demographics of these mammoths to see if we could get a better understanding of what was happening here. Is this related to humans hunting the mammoths? We extracted ancient DNA from these bones to get a sense of the mammoths that were there.
2: So this was a site of human habitation. And in a sense, this was almost like the butcher's cast-offs, as it were.
1: Yeah, although it had been hotly debated because, I mean, mammoths are very difficult to transport. And so some people were saying maybe this was some sort of natural trap.
2: Now, the results are fascinating because presumably from the DNA you extracted, you established that a lot of these bones were from female mammoths.
1: Absolutely. At the sites that were associated with hunting, we compared those also with mammoth remains that were found dispersed in the landscape that didn't have signs of anthropogenic either hunting, scavenging, or butchering. And we found that at the accumulation sites, they were mostly females. And then at these dispersed contexts, they were mostly males.
2: And have you had any thoughts as to why the disproportionate number at this location where the bones were female mammoths?
1: It was really fun to think about this question. Perhaps they moved more predictably, which modern elephants also do. And that's because essentially you have this herd structure where females are leading the herds. They also have calves with them. So they're a little more constrained. They need to find predictable sources of food and water.
2: Yeah. So if humans kind of twigged that this was a place where you could get a significant number of mammoths all together, they just happened to be female, but they were kind of accessible, that might have been a reason for them to all have ended up killing the females more than the males.
1: Absolutely. And mammoths were very important to these people. I mean, not only would they have been used for meat and for hides, but also the bones were used in building structures. The ivory was used for making art as well. So they were really important to these people.
0: Hanna Mutz, an archaeogeneticist, speaking to Sean Lay. You're listening to The Newsroom from the BBC World Service. It's now emerged that more than 70 people drowned during the huge surge of migrants from Morocco into Spain's North African territory of Ceuta. On Thursday, about 60,000 people crossed into Ceuta. Most have now crossed back, but families in Morocco are continuing to search for missing relatives. The unprecedented surge caused alarm across the EU, and questions have swirled about whether it was staged by the Moroccan authorities. A member of the European Parliament for Spain's governing party, Juan Fernando López Aguilar, had this to say.
3: It's not acceptable that Morocco can simply do away with its responsibility in managing the side of the external border of the European Union. We are ready to stand for Spanish sovereignty and protecting the rights and liberties of the Spanish population living both in Ceuta and Melilla. And of course, we are expecting that with cooperation with Morocco, the situation will be sorted out as it has been sorted out before.
0: A Moroccan MP and former tourism minister, Lassen Haddad, defended his country.
4: Everyone should look at their borders. We don't ask Algeria or Mauritania to protect us. We protect ourselves. What do people ask Morocco to do? If you have like tens of thousands of people like that are coming and swarming towards Fenidak in order to swim to Ceuta, I mean, short of shooting at those people, what do you do?
0: The surge of migrants from Morocco into Ceuta on Thursday lasted barely 48 hours. During that time, the Spanish territory, which measures just 18.5 square kilometres, saw its population explode from 80,000 to 140,000 people. Many of those arrivals forced their way through the border fence or swam around it from neighbouring Morocco. Susanna, a Spanish nurse in Ceuta, told the BBC about those she tried to save on Thursday.
5: We got shocked to see thousands of people crossing through the water, whole families, father, mother, children under 12 years old, all together coming out of the water with fear, without shoes. The whole shore was full of shoes, full of floaties. Every once in a while, they were taking out of the water dead people. We tried to do the resuscitation to all of them, but most of them were all dead. It was absolutely dramatic. Too many people. It was absolutely overwhelming. We had to get IVs and get fluids because some of them were dehydrated. Also with hypothermia, we got some warm fluids and also injuries in their arms, in their foot, giving stitches. Some of them had to be taken to the hospital because they seemed that they had hit the rocks badly. Women that were pregnant, one of them was rushed to the hospital and she had the babies. She was pregnant with twins. She had her twins in the hospital. At first, we felt fear because we didn't know these people, what they were going to do. But afterwards, we felt mercy and sadness because all of them felt so disappointed with nothing to do, no place to stay, no place to buy water. In my opinion, people are just looking for a better life and to find jobs and to have their families. And in Morocco, they don't have that opportunity.
0: Susanna, a Spanish nurse in Ceuta. Operation Entebbe was a daring Israeli rescue mission in 1976 that saved more than 100 hostages after their plane was hijacked and diverted to Entebbe in Uganda by two Palestinians and two Germans, where they were welcomed by the then Ugandan dictator Idi Amin. Now, 50 years after Israeli commandos stormed the Entebbe airport terminal, rescuing nearly all the hostages, Uganda has unveiled a statue of one of those who took part in the operation and paid the ultimate price, Yonathan Netanyahu, the older brother of Israel's prime minister. Yonathan Netanyahu was killed during that rescue mission. Richard Kagoy reports from Nairobi.
6: The memorial stands outside the old terminal building at Entebbe Airport, where Yonathan Netanyahu was killed while leading Israeli commandos during the rescue operation, also known as Operation Thunderbolt. It was unveiled by the Army Chief General Mohozi Kanerugaba at a ceremony attended by an Israeli delegation. Yonatan was the only Israeli soldier killed in the raid, which rescued more than 100 hostages after Palestinian militants hijacked an Air France flight and diverted it to Uganda. The hijackers had separated Israeli and non-Israeli passengers, holding them under armed guard inside the terminal before Israeli special forces stormed the building on the night of 3rd July 1976. The operation lasted about 90 minutes. At least 45 Ugandan soldiers were also killed. They were among more than 100 troops deployed to support the hijackers after the aircraft landed. General Kainerugaba said the Ugandan soldiers fought bravely but served the brutal dictatorship of Idi Amin, which he said did not represent the Ugandan people. In recent years, Uganda and Israel have expanded cooperation, particularly on security.
0: Richard Kagoy. The world's largest celebration of Irish music and culture kicked off today, and for the first time ever, it's taking place in Belfast. Organisers expect around 800,000 visitors from around the world to travel to Northern Ireland for the eight-day festival. Bernadette Keogh reports.
7: Celebrate Belfast. 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
8: The annual FLA, as it's called, celebrating traditional Irish music, is one of Europe's largest cultural events. Belfast will be transformed into a vibrant stage for live music sessions, storytelling, workshops and dance classes.
7: 2026, we invite you to be part of something extraordinary. The 75th FLA Ciúil na hÉireann, right here in Belfast Fair City, for the very first time.
8: Visitors can expect everything from lively pub sessions and spontaneous street performances to major open-air concerts. The eight-day festival will culminate in 180 music competitions for all age groups. The FLA is overseen by an organisation dedicated to the promotion of Irish traditional music, Cultus. It has hundreds of local branches across Ireland and beyond. A member in Northern Ireland, Niall McLean, says the local excitement is palpable.
9: The best musicians in the world, they'll come from America, they'll come from Japan. There's Cultus, a worldwide organisation. The street.

0: Are going to be absolutely buzzing with music, song, dance, laughter. The crack is going to be mighty. Belfast will never see anything like this in their entire life. Perhaps maybe a million people might visit us. It's going to be something else.
1: Business leaders have said the event will show Belfast as a vibrant and welcoming destination. It will certainly attract international headlines for all the right reasons, in contrast with the city's troubled past. And whilst the sectarian divides between Protestants and Catholics haven't gone away, organisers hope the festival will be a moment of unity. And there's more good news for Belfast. After this historic debut, it's already been announced the city will host the FLA again next year.
2: Bernadette Keogh, and that's it from the newsroom.
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10: Coming up, how a First World War battle helped change the history of Ireland. Growing up in Belfast, I was surrounded by memorials to the Battle of the Somme. Now, 110 years on, I uncover the story of my great-grandfather who fought in the trenches.
11: 4 years.
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10: To hear this officially is, wow.

0: As it's close to a deal with Oman on managing traffic through the Strait of Hormuz. The two countries control each side of the vital waterway, which has been at the centre of the war between Iran and the United States. Details of the new proposal are unclear. In Greece, two helicopters responding to wildfires have collided in mid-air, killing both people on board one of the aircraft. The other helicopter's crew members have been rescued alive. Palestinian health officials now say at least 13 people have been killed in the latest Israeli airstrikes on Gaza, including some overnight. Several children are among the dead. An Israeli court has temporarily halted a plan to put Nile crocodiles around a large prison holding Palestinian detainees. The proposal was supported by the right-wing National Security Minister, Itamar Ben-Gvir. Reports from Ethiopia say hundreds of people have fled the northern Tigray region into neighbouring Sudan after clashes between government forces and rebels. The Tigray People's Liberation Front says the army launched an operation on Saturday near the Sudanese border, raising fears of a renewed conflict. The European Union's Artificial Intelligence Act has come into force, aimed at reducing deception and manipulation. It requires firms to tell users when they're interacting with an AI chatbot and to clearly label any AI-generated content. The 2026 Commonwealth Games are coming to an end in the Scottish city of Glasgow. Australia has topped the medal table with more than 160 medals. BBC News.
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2: Bienvenue à cette cérémonie d'inhumation pour une soldate inconnue de la Grande Guerre. As we lay to rest an unknown soldier of the Great War. Though his name is lost to us, his life is not. He was someone's son, a friend, a comrade in arms.
3: I never seen so many dead men clumped together as what I saw there. And I thought to myself, oh, the world's dead. They're all dead.
1: We're standing on the site of one of the bloodiest days in the history of warfare, burying one of the many young men who died here. The 1st of July, 1916, the start of the Battle of the Somme. Here, in the fields of northern France, more than 19,000 British soldiers and 6,000 German soldiers lost their lives in that one single day of the First World War. 40,000 British soldiers were injured or captured. It's still one of the costliest and most bitterly fought battles in British military history. And in the following 4 months of battle, more than 1 million soldiers from both sides would be wounded or killed. In Northern Ireland, where I come from, whole streets lost their sons in the first 2 days of the battle. And here in my home city, Belfast, among the Protestant community, the memory of what happened at the Somme 110 years ago is still, incredibly, after all these years, very much part of daily life.
4: I used to live just over there, and even just walking to the shops, you have the Somme remembered on walls around you. Behind this building, literally just on that street, there's another Somme mural. Because in Belfast, more than the Second World War, the Somme is remembered on walls across the city, not just at war memorials.
1: And it's not just murals and memorial gardens.
5: In working class loyalist communities right across Northern Ireland, marching bands are a massive part of life. People get together, play flutes, drums, and they'll march for many different reasons, but one of the big reasons that they do march is to commemorate the Somme.
4: Why the Somme? What is it about that battle that's so important to you guys?
6: Well, the Battle of the Somme is the most important to the Protestant Unionist community because of the sacrifice made. On the first day of the Somme, there was over 2,000 lives lost that came from these streets. So we think that it's important that we carry their name on and remember the sacrifice that they give so we could have the things we have today.
7: You know, when you look back and listen to some of the stories that I've certainly heard, there was young men ran away from home. A fellow out of our band, his uncle, great-uncle, ran away from home to enlist.

0: to go and fight. I don't think there's too many people who would do that today, go and defend their country, and that you can't forget that.
1: Yet just a few streets away, in the mainly Catholic part of Belfast, people see that time very differently. Back in 1914, their sons went to fight in the First World War for Britain too. But today, there are no parades, no commemorations.
2: This is the most famous nationalist part of Belfast. And here, for decades, you had silence and in some cases, even shame. Yet all of those men went through the same thing at the same battle. But the reactions on each side of the city are completely different.
1: You're listening to the documentary from the BBC World Service. I'm Jordan Dunbar, and in this episode, I want to find out more about the untold stories from one of history's most infamous battles. With trench warfare now returned to Europe and Ukraine, I want to know how that battle over a century ago, in the war supposed to end all wars, shaped families and communities, and the island of Ireland that I call home. How families are still discovering, all these years later, the truth of what happened to their grandfathers and great-grandfathers. Families like mine.
3: So I actually did a little bit of research on your great-grandfather.
1: Okay.
3: Wow. You're saying he came back a changed man.
1: Yeah.
3: He absolutely did.
1: We didn't know any of this. Is all to hear this officially is... Yeah. Wow. Yeah. I've come back here to Belfast. The Battle of the Somme has cast a long shadow over what happened here in Northern Ireland. And just like so many families across the UK, Ireland and Europe, it's had a lasting impact on my family too. I remember my father telling me that his grandfather, Josiah Dunbar, had been injured at the Somme and had seen terrible things. When he came home from the war, Josiah was a different person. He never worked again. And it sounded like it was a cold house to grow up in. My father only knew this from other people. There was a medal in a drawer, but silence about how it got there. Josiah never spoke about what he'd been through, but it affected all of us who came after.
4: I like to tell my visitors on the tours that the ghosts of the Somme continue to walk among us today, Jordan, whether we realise it or not.
1: Historian Jason Burke gives walking tours around Belfast about the Battle of the Somme and the First World War.
4: The very streets where I grew up, for example, and why I have an interest in the First World War at all. The street names, for example, were Somme Drive, Thiepval Avenue, Albert Drive, you know, and those are battle sites from the First World War. So I grew up literally with the war all around me as well.
1: Why was it so important?
4: It's often said that there wasn't a street across the province which didn't have the curtains and blinds pulled because a young man from that particular street had lost his life at the Battle of the Somme.
1: Including Jason's own great-uncle, George Burke.
4: But it's symbolic of, you know, why the Somme's so fascinating, because in actual fact it's not what happens on the battlefield, it's everything that happens after and right up to this day.
1: In 1914, when the First World War broke out, the whole of the island of Ireland was part of Britain, not just Northern Ireland as it is now. The British government had just agreed to devolve some power to Dublin. They called it Home Rule. But the communities in the north, the Protestants who were close to Britain, known as Loyalists or Unionists, and the Catholics who were more supportive of Irish nationalism, couldn't agree.
4: Irish nationalism was somewhat comfortable with the idea of a sort of quasi-independent Ireland within the confines of the United Kingdom. However, unionism had resisted this at every turn. They very much saw Home Rule as, I suppose, a political watering down of the situation.
1: Then, in April 1916, some more militant Irish nationalists decided they did want more power for Dublin, and they launched a rebellion. It was called the Easter Rising.
4: A great historian describes the Easter Rising as a flip moment, as a moment that changed everything in Irish history. And again, the war is the context for all of this.
1: With the British army distracted by the war, rebels in Dublin proclaim independence. The British quickly respond. A five-day battle ends with the rebel leaders being put to death by firing squad.
4: Britain wanted to be seen to be reacting swiftly in order to set an example.

0: to other potentially rebellious nations within the British Empire. And in reality, the Easter Rising didn't have much public support. Their over-the-top reaction, you might say, somehow managed to turn Irish society against them in the space of just a few days.
1: It's against this backdrop that 2 months later, Irish soldiers will be among those who fight and die at the Battle of the Somme.
2: These are the guys that I've come to see. So this band, Gertrude Starr, were based just a few streets away from where I used to live. That is loud. I'm worried about his wrists.
3: So this is it. This is the Gertrude Starr Memorial
4: mural, then?
3: Yeah, it is indeed. Yeah, as far as I can remember, there's always been a mural from our band on this wall.
1: Kyle and Peter are two of the drummers from the Gertrude Starr Flute Band. They're young, not a generation you'd normally think would be interested in a battle over a century old.
5: So guys, where does the name come from?
4: There was 12 young men from Gertrude Street who actually went to the Somme and died at the time, and we just wanted to make sure that they were being remembered in the right way.
6: The day of most importance for us is the 1st of July, the Battle of the Somme commemoration parade, and you'll have tens of thousands of people that come out and watch it.
5: What about you guys? Is it in any way personal for you? Do you guys have that connection?
4: Yeah, there would be a great-great-uncle of mine, Alan Dempster. He went off and was killed on the 1st of July. And there was a lot of other boys in the band has had a lot of family members as well.
1: Like Peter's great-great-uncle, my great-grandfather, Josiah Dunbar, was also from the Protestant community. But it wasn't only Unionists who signed up to fight. Thousands of Irish nationalists also fought for the British Army. But there are no parades to commemorate their part in the Somme. And it's many of their stories that are only now coming to light. So I'm on my way to visit a new museum in Belfast. It's called the Untold Museum. And its mission is to tell the stories of the men and women across the island of Ireland who served in the British Army. And to help people all these years later trace loved ones.
7: Hi, Siobhan.
8: Nice to meet you, George.
7: How's it going?
1: I've come to meet Siobhan, who's been researching her family's history.
8: My grandfather was Michael Brennan. He was an Irish National Volunteer who served at the front line. The men from Belfast, from the Irish Nationalist Volunteer background, they joined up in good faith, believing they were fighting for Ireland and freedom of small nations.
7: So Michael and those Catholic Nationalist soldiers believe they're going to get rewarded with Irish independence. So it's a sense of betrayal.
8: It is indeed.
1: Many from the nationalist community believed if they fought for the United Kingdom, Dublin would be granted more control away from London once the war was over. But instead, it took another war. The War of Irish Independence, before Britain allows in the south what will eventually become an independent Irish state. And Ireland is partitioned into north and south. I asked Siobhan what happened to her grandfather when he finally returned from the First World War trenches. Instead of coming home to the peace he must have dreamed of, she says he was met with more violence as conflict erupts between Unionists and Nationalists.
8: He served at the front line, his brother did not, but when they came back, their home was raided and shop was raided and his brother was actually shot in the back.
1: Hundreds of people on both sides were attacked or killed in sectarian violence fueled by battle-hardened returning soldiers.
8: His brother, he survived but died in the 1930s as a result of his wounds. So there was that. What was our reward?
1: When they first came home, Siobhan says, the Nationalist Brigades did commemorate their part in the war, just like Unionists do. But as violence spiralled, that stopped.
8: They marched through Belfast, had church services, but then some of their members were actually shot dead. And the last march they had was up Falls Road for a burial of some of their compatriots and comrades.
1: That.
8: And after that, they didn't commemorate again.
1: Instead, she says, many in the nationalist community felt shame that they'd served in the army of a country that, after all that had happened, many of them no longer felt part of.
8: It was hidden. It wasn't talked about at all. My grandfather returned his war medals. He didn't want them. He didn't want that reminder.
1: These stories of young Irish nationalists like Siobhan

0: grandfather, who fought for the British, were often kept quiet, even from their own families.
1: Telling his story is like telling everybody else's as well. It gives people the confidence to come out and say, my grandfather was also in the army.
2: So more and more people from the nationalist community are discovering this and yes, getting in contact?
1: Yes, they are indeed.
0: Historian Jason Burke puts this greater willingness now to talk about the part that nationalist soldiers played in the Great War down to the Northern Ireland peace process, a process that began 30 years ago.
3: And I think it's fair to say that the First World War has been beneficial in terms of cross-community commemoration. There are aspects of the war where unionists and nationalists are known to have fought side by side and achieved a great victory. That's something which has been used in recent years in order to promote peace and reconciliation for Irish nationalists to be able to engage with their First World War past.
0: Hundred and 10 years ago, all those Irishmen, Jason's great-uncle George, my great-grandfather Josiah, Siobhan's grandfather Michael, came here to northern France, to the banks of the River Somme. Along with young Englishmen, Scotsmen, Welshmen, soldiers from Newfoundland, Canada, even a contingent from Bermuda, faced the German army on that first day, the 1st of July 1916. Over 3 million soldiers from both sides would fight in the weeks of battle that followed. By the end of it, the British had advanced 11 kilometres.
4: Hi, Poppy.
5: Hi, Jordan. Lovely to meet you.
4: Thank you so much for meeting us.
0: Poppy Mercier is a battlefield tour guide.
4: So when we talk about the Somme, yeah. I've driven past lots of different memorials. There's not been mm-hmm. one place. Would it have been all around us? How far
5: all
4: would
5: around
4: it
5: us? We're looking at sort of 20, 25 kilometre front, and that's just for the British. So we're looking at miles and miles of fighting, and this is just one very tiny sector of this.
0: Gazing out across this stretch of lush green fields, interrupted only by passing tractors, it's hard to imagine the chaos and horror of back then. A quagmire of mud and bodies and barbed wire, filled with the stench and deafening sound of war.
4: So where we're standing, that's where those men have to get past to get at each other, the Germans
5: yes.
4: this way, the British
5: so
4: that way.
5: So the Germans are defending this whole area. They do not want this area to fall into British hands, whereas the British are desperate to take this area because strategically it's a very important place. It was the breadbasket of France. Okay. It's also where there was lots of coal mining industry. And one of the biggest things you need for a war is industry. You need coal.
0: Poppy takes me up to a hill to see what's known as the Loch Nagar Crater. This is where, on the first day of the battle, the British Army detonated a huge explosion. The aim was to confuse the enemy as British soldiers attacked. It followed a week of intense bombardment to try to weaken German defences.
4: It's absolutely massive. So how did they do it? It looks like a moon crater.
5: It does, doesn't it? So what you're seeing here is the result of a large system of tunnels dug by men of the Royal Engineers, specialist tunnellers, who in their previous life have been coal miners. And they ran these tunnels underneath the German front lines, underneath no man's land, to create this massive diversionary explosion.
0: Early on the morning of the 1st of July, the British detonated 19 of these huge buried bombs.
6: The noise rose to a crescendo such as I'd never heard before. Noise which made all bombardments that we'd heard in the previous days seem like nothing at all. And the effect of the bombardment created a sort of hysterical feeling.
0: It was the loudest man-made explosion until the atomic bomb 30 years later. 2 minutes afterwards, the whistle sounded, ordering British soldiers to climb out of their trenches and attack. The British were so confident their plan had worked, many soldiers were told to walk. But it hadn't worked. The Germans were waiting.
5: Unfortunately, a lot of the shells were duds that were used, so they just didn't explode. But the one thing the British were not expecting was how well the Germans had dug in underground.
4: Right.
5: So they had had 2 years to construct these beautifully ornate systems of tunnels, which were essentially impregnable.
4: So when the men went

0: over the top, that first wave, 7:30. If they get past the British barbed wire, they've got to get past the German barbed wire, and there's shell holes and so on. What's facing them in the German trenches?
1: Machine guns. That was the biggest problem they faced. And the Germans had a field of fire that completely covered the front line. It was the British of the 29th Division that went over first, and their attack was not particularly successful, so the Newfoundlanders were sent in to try and reinforce that attack about an hour later. The Newfoundland regiment was approximately 700-800 men, and the next morning there was only 68 of them left.
2: 68?
1: 68. And where we're standing in Newfoundland Park is really quite special to me because this is where my great-uncle was on the morning of 1st July.
0: Here?
1: Here, yes.
0: Oh, wow.
1: Yeah, so he was in one of the trenches just behind us. And just as he was leaving the trench, he was shot in the chest.
0: So he didn't even make it that far?
1: No, he got pulled back by one of his comrades into the trench, and it was that that probably saved his life.
0: Standing here now, I feel like I can hear the noise of the battle, the carnage, the shouts, the machine gun fire, the cries of the wounded. A little way further along this line is where the Irish soldiers from the 36th Ulster Division, including my great-grandfather, were based. We know that when they went over the top, the two sides were so close, they and the Germans were actually engaging in hand-to-hand combat. I remember seeing a mace in the museum in Belfast. It's something we usually associate with medieval battles, this heavy club with its big spiked metal head. But they used it here, at the Somme, the Irish battalions in particular. And the Irish losses were immense. I remember the Belfast historian Jason Burke telling me.
3: The Ulster Division is about 16,000-17,000 strong. They suffer 5,500 casualties, of which about half of those are fatalities in just 2 days. Many of them in the 1st of July, but a 2nd of July as well. So those are hefty numbers from a geographical area as small as Ulster was, with a sparse population, a seismic and horrific loss.
0: And there'd be more losses, of course, in the months to come.
3: For Irish nationalists, really, their moment arrives in September of 1916, where they're tasked with liberating the villages of Gilmont and Ginchy. The Irish divisions were successful in liberating those villages, but again, it was at a terrible cost. You know, several thousand casualties, of which about 1,000 were fatalities. You know, so the Belfast, Ulster and Irish losses at the Battle of the Somme throughout the 141 days were horrendous.
0: Hearing those stories, seeing those battlefields in northern France and the memorials to those who died, it's got me thinking again about my own great-grandfather Josiah and what he might have gone through. And something I struggle to understand is why a young man from rural Ireland, a world away from international politics, would volunteer to go to war. To try and find out, I've come back to the Untold Museum in Belfast.
4: Yes. Very much still a building site.
0: But eventually this... Dr. Laura Patrick is the museum's director. She's offered to look into my great-grandfather's story, and I've come to hear what she's discovered.
5: So what I'd been told sort of through the family is that he's from Omagh, really rural Ulster. He had been gassed, and then that a shell had hit a trench and he'd been buried, and he came back a very different person.
4: Yeah, so we actually did a little bit of research.
5: Okay.
4: So he served with the 9th Battalion, the Royal Enniskilling Fusiliers. It's his local regiment. They had their depot in Omagh. And he served from September 1914 until March 1918.
2: 4 years.
4: Yes, he did a long service. Was injured in July of 1916 at the Somme. And because of that, he wore a silver star to indicate that he had had an injury.
2: Back.
4: He went back.
0: Why would he ever go back? Was that common?
4: Yes. Because it was a career for a lot of them. It was their service and it was the love of the regiment. He was discharged in March of 1918 because of shell shock.
0: Wow.
4: You're saying he came back a changed man.
0: Yeah.
4: He absolutely
0: did. We didn't know
4: any
0: of this. Is all to hear this officially is, yeah, wow.
4: Yeah.
0: I still cannot believe that after you get gassed and seeing people buried alive, that you would go back for 4 years of that. Maybe that shell shock, or PTSD as we'd call it now,

0: explain the man he was when he came home. A very different person to the young man who left his small town in 1914. And we've already heard from historian Jason Burke how much the Ireland that Josiah and the other Irish soldiers came back to had also changed. By 1920, the British government is looking for a way out, a political solution. That December, it brings in the Government of Ireland Act. The following year, Ireland is divided into North and South. And out of the ashes of the First World War and the Somme, the present-day Republic of Ireland will be born. And two new nations created who must now try to learn to live together on one island, side by side. All these years later, the remains of around 100 British and Commonwealth soldiers are still found on these old battlefields every year. Each one is given a proper funeral, their death marked. Today, there's a burial of a First World War soldier who couldn't be identified.
1: Let us commend our fallen comrade to God's love and mercy.
2: They shall not grow old as we who are left grow old. Age shall not weary them, nor the years condemn. At the going down of the sun and in the morning, we will remember them.
1: We will remember them.

0: That, I mean, the tears were dripping me during that. I was so surprised at how much that touched me. And there is something very beautiful in someone, even 110 years later, getting these honours that they deserve from the army. The question I keep asking myself is, would I do what they did? Would I go to war? And I hope I'd be brave enough if the call came, if the cause was right. Because when I think of what these young men went through at the Somme, when I think of the sacrifices they made, what comes up for me is the sheer weight of responsibility on leaders. Because if you're going to ask men and women to sacrifice themselves, if you're going to ask them to give their today for our tomorrow, you can't take those sacrifices for granted. And so however we choose to remember the Somme, can we do it in a way that means that we're not going to repeat the mistakes of the past?
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2: I want to know what she was doing. She sounds interesting.
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0: ABC News with Andrew Kaloupas. Australian fuel suppliers and service stations have been put on notice, with the Treasurer asking the Consumer Watchdog to monitor for price gouging after the cut to the fuel excise came to an end. Here's political reporter Sarah Tomevska.
1: Federal Treasurer Jim Chalmers has asked the ACCC to increase scrutiny of fuel prices across the country, warning companies found to be price gouging will face multi-million dollar fines. The price of fuel is expected to rise by at least 16 cents a litre as the cut to the fuel excise ended overnight, though Treasury has warned of more pain at the bowser if war in the Middle East continues. As of Sunday night, the average price of unleaded across the country was $1.98 per litre, diesel

0: sitting at $2.44, both higher than pre-war levels. The government says it's prepared to intervene again if needed.
1: Iranian negotiators have reportedly rejected Donald Trump's claim that the country has agreed to a framework of a deal to end the war. Here's Middle East correspondent Matthew Doran.
2: The US president took to his Truth Social platform to announce he'd cancelled planned strikes on Iran because Tehran and other Middle East nations had asked him to do so, claiming the framework for a deal with the US had been agreed, including the total reopening of the Strait of Hormuz. But just hours later, various Iranian state media outlets were disputing that. One cited Iranian negotiators saying there was no deal, others saying military sources had denied asking the US to halt its attacks. It comes amid confirmation the Saudi Crown Prince Mohammed bin Salman urged President Trump to pursue diplomacy on a weekend phone call. Matthew Doran, ABC News, Jerusalem.
1: Violence, poor pay and illegal child labour remain part of the chocolate supply chain despite decades of pledges to make the industry more ethical. Adele Ferguson has more.
3: Footage showing young children doing backbreaking work on cocoa farms during school hours is among the damning evidence obtained by Four Corners in Ghana. Insiders say farmers are paid so little they're unable to provide basic necessities for their families. Human rights lawyer Atel Higanet has been investigating the industry for years.
4: The public is being duped. They have no idea of this dirty, rotten little secret.
3: She says some certified chocolate products are not made from wholly ethically sourced cocoa beans.
1: The full story tonight on Four Corners on ABC TV and iView. Relatives of Brooke Stevens, who police allege was killed by her partner at their home in Melbourne's southeast last week, say her death has devastated her two young sons. The 29-year-old has been remembered as a devoted mother and for her love of basketball, which she coached at a candlelight vigil attended by hundreds at Clyde North. Miss Stevens' partner, 32-year-old Jordan Turney, has been charged with murder and will face a committal hearing in November. Family member Kellyanne Faulkner says Miss Stevens' death has left her children facing an unimaginable loss.
5: Her sons are in the worst place that you could possibly ever think of. They have lost their mum. It's going to be so hard for them to grow up and to see this on the news, but to see and wonder also, where's Dad? Why is Dad not here? So for them, they've lost both parents.
1: Pakistani officials say at least 14 people have died in a suicide bombing in the country's northwest, with at least six police officers among those killed. Here's the BBC's Anbarasan Etharajan.
6: The blast took place at a busy intersection near a police station during a public demonstration against the recent wave of militant attacks in Pakistan's Swat Valley. Some of those injured are said to be in critical condition. No group has admitted responsibility yet. There has been a surge of violence in Khyber Pakhtunkhwa province, where Islamist militants have been targeting the security forces. The military says more than 800 security personnel and civilians have been killed so far this year.
1: Cyclist Georgia Baker has been announced as Australia's flag bearer for the closing ceremony of the Commonwealth Games that gets underway in a few hours. Baker won four medals at the Velodrome, with her two gold, taking her Commonwealth career tally to five and equaling the record for the most golds won by an Australian cyclist. Australia's finished competition was 70 gold medals, 41 more than second-placed England. The final day produced three more gold medals at the Velodrome and gold in the men's and women's para pairs bowls. ABC News. Now on ABC News Radio, a look at the national weather. Low pressure will produce showers over southern South Australia, Victoria and Tasmania. Low pressure near northwest Western Australia will generate showers. A high over the Tasman will drive showers to the Queensland and North New South Wales coasts and maintain gusty winds across the northern inland. To the capital city forecast for Monday, Brisbane 22, partly cloudy. Sydney 23, a possible shower. Canberra 16, possible morning shower. Melbourne 15, showers easing. Hobart 14 with showers. A shower or two 15 in Adelaide. Perth 23, showers increasing. Darwin 31 and mostly sunny. 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

0: Hello, this is the History Hour with Max Pearson. Personal memories from the past as featured on Witness History here on the BBC World Service. Coming up, the remarkable story of the cellist of Auschwitz. How Franco's fascist regime in Spain was still using the garrote as a means of execution in the 1970s. And the change to Sweden's employment law, which gave everyone a long summer holiday. But we're going to begin with some cultural history. Not necessarily what you might call high art. This is very much at the popular culture end of the scale. In 1964, a group of teenage boys organised a convention in New York. It became known as the first official Comic Con. It turned out to be the genesis of something which has spread around the world. Jane Wilkinson has been hearing from the person who made it happen.
1: This is the only time I've ever spoken to anybody about this in this way.
2: Oh, thank you, Bernie.
1: You said to me, why did you do it? And that really caught my attention.
2: Meet Bernie Bubness. He's in his late 70s now. But as a teenager, he helped kickstart what became a cultural phenomenon around the world and a billion-dollar industry. Here's CBS News.
3: First day of New York Comic Con. A celebration of comics, TV, movies, gaming, and more.
2: In 1964, in New York, Bernie and a group of his mates organized the first official Comic Con, and they were just 16.
1: We were kids, and what seemed like a great idea the moment we said, let's do it, when you then put yourself out there, boy, oh boy, that's scary. And for many years, it was almost forgotten that we even did it.
2: First, let's go back a little further. It's Long Island, New York, and Bernie is having a tough time.
1: I hid in my room at an early age to be away from my father, who was scary. Well, he'd drink, and for a while, I would hide, and I enjoyed comic books. I guess I just wanted to get as far away from the reality that I had when I opened that door. I wanted to become a professional artist. I wanted to draw comic books, but that wasn't going to be. My father passed away, left us a lot of bills, and my mother gave me the mortgage to pay, just keeping a roof over our heads.
2: Bernie gets a job selling coats, but he hasn't forgotten his love of comics, a world where good battles evil.
1: I published my own fanzine, being a small, self-produced little booklet that fans would do to talk to other fans. So in the first issue of that, I wrote an article about what the first comic convention would be like.
2: And in 1964, there's a real-life backdrop to Bernie's dream.
4: All's fair but the skies in Flushing Meadow for the opening of the New York World's Fair. The steel Unisphere, 12 stories high and light as lace, is the focal point of the great international exposition.
1: People would be coming to New York because of the World's Fair, and I thought that would be the perfect time for this thing to happen.
2: But making the idea a reality proves difficult, at least for the adults.
1: It turned out nobody could really pull it together. So I just said, hey, we should do this ourselves. This is ridiculous. And that's it. At that moment, we became a team of three.
2: Our comic book heroes, Bernie and his fanzine friends, Len Wein and Ron Fradkin.
1: We weren't a team. We couldn't sign a contract. But I always looked a little older than I should. And plus, we had cash. We were looking for places for it to be, and they said, hey, you can have a room at a YMCA in Newark, New Jersey. So we gave them $25, and from that moment, I started putting ads into fanzines that this Comic-Con was going to happen.
2: So they've got a venue. Now they have to fill it.
1: My only thought was that we had to have dealers, people who were in the business of selling older comic books. And we wanted to give away original art, artwork, before it becomes a comic book. We also had told everybody that a certain person was going to be there, a fellow called Steve Ditko.
2: Steve is a legendary American comic book artist, best known as co-creator of Spider-Man and Doctor Strange. He's also notoriously reclusive.
1: So I'm in his office. I go in and he says, boy, I got a deadline. I'm not going to be able to make it. Jane, I'm telling you, to this day, I can remember just falling apart. I'm dead. You can't do this to me. You can't do this to me. I left his office. I must have been in tears at that point.
2: But the boys can't back out now. And besides, Bernie's been using his own money to fund the plans.
1: I would work till 7, 8 o'clock at night. Come home and I'd work for another 4 hours, 5 hours. The mail was like 3 or 4 cents for a letter, and I was mailing out 150, 200 of these things. I actually drew maps, hand-drawn maps of Newark, how to get there. What is insanity did I think this was going to work?
2: Because so far, they don't know who's coming, they've not fixed a date, and their star guest has just pulled out. But at least they've got their venue sorted.
1: So then I got a call from a guy called Ethan Roberts, 1 year younger than we were. His father was in a union, and they had a building called Workman's Circle in New York City, in Greenwich Village. And he said that we could use that for the convention. So here we are, maybe a month or so from when we said we were going to do this thing. And I said, okay. But the craziest part is that we had already telling everybody we're going to be in New Jersey, and we didn't even give them the exact date.
2: So the venue moves to New York, and our heroes get more help. As well as Ethan, there's Art Tripp. At 19, a little older than the others, they nail down their plans. The date will be in late July. Admission $1.50, and ticket holders will get a badge, or as Americans call them, buttons.
1: We were calling ourselves Tri-State Convention. They had to fit it on this 2.5-inch button. And the original Tri-State Convention was too big. So when Tripp told us that can't do this, oh, great, I'm glad. I don't want to do it anyway. But Ron said, no, we'll do it Comic-Con 1964, and that'll be it. And you know what? 60 years later, it's so iconic, and I almost trampled on that.
2: The day finally arrives. The boys are in a large hall on the third floor of Ethan's dad's union building in Greenwich Village.
5: How are you feeling in the morning? Because are you absolutely terrified?
1: There's no question. We really didn't know how many people were going to come.
2: The doors open and people begin to arrive, including one excited 15-year-old.
6: So I am the first person ever to attend New York Comic Con. I was writing for comic fanzines, and of course I was a comic fan. So I sent in my $1.50, and then when they printed, it had my name published as number one, George Martin. That was pretty cool.
2: You might not recognize the name in that 2025 interview with events organizer Reed Pop, but decades later, George R.R. Martin would write a fantasy epic called Game of Thrones. Yeah, he's that George. Meanwhile,
1: we have the introduction that we're here, everybody's sitting down, 50, 60 people, whatever it is. It just seemed like a million people to me at that time. And everybody's asking questions. And the door of this old building, it slams open. And who walks in but Steve Ditko? You never saw 60 heads turn around this quick in your life. Everybody knew what he looked like. Nobody sees him, never shows up anywhere. It was an amazing moment. We wouldn't be talking today if he didn't show up, because it couldn't possibly have been the first convention unless somebody of that stature showed up.
2: 5 hours later, the first Comic-Con is over. It's a success. And since then, the idea has grown. Today, millions of fans attend conventions around the world, mostly in costume.
7: Where else but Comic-Con can you stand at the feet of a 20-foot-tall transformer named Optimus Prime? Or see a grown man dressed as Kung Fu Panda? This event is geek-powered and proud.
5: Have you ever dressed up?
1: Oh, no. It never dawned on me that we should be dressing up. But you can see what's happened to Comic-Cons way beyond what was a little dopey idea. It's amazing what's happened.
5: When you reflect back, a 16-year-old boy, are you amazed that you had the courage to do what you did?
1: Yeah, I guess somewhere inside of me, I think my father's passing relieved me of tension that I had. If you're brought up in a low-end part of life, you learn a lot about standing up straight. And that's why I guess I had to finish what I started.
0: Well, that's like a little life lesson from the pages of a comic book in itself. Bernie Bubness was speaking to Jane Wilkinson. And as we heard, there are now comic conventions around the world with thousands attending them. Dr. Barbara Pustema is a lecturer in the English program at the University of Groningen in the Netherlands and is an expert on comic history. So how have conventions, comic book conventions, developed since Bernie gathered those fans in New York back in 1964?
8: He was talking about being

0: and getting this organized out of his personal passion, his friends, and through using his fanzine. And since then, for many cons, it's become a huge commercial enterprise. So there's specific businesses that focus on organizing these cons and traveling with them around the countries.
1: But the fact that they are so popular around the world does speak to, well, the way in which comic books connect with people.
0: Yeah, absolutely. People are very passionate. So fans will pay lots of money to go and see the artist that they love, get books signed. But of course, also these commercial conventions aren't just comics anymore. They're also popular culture in general. So games, movies, in some cases, films that are based on comic books, but not necessarily. I guess you could say the comics world has expanded, but it's also conventions have expanded so much because popular culture has all these other sides that are being celebrated there too.
1: We often think of the popular comic superhero genre as starting in America in the 1930s or thereabouts. But where else in the world have they become as popular?
0: Well, in France, for example, comics are extremely popular. I think most people will be familiar with Tintin, with Asterix, and there's many more comic book heroes who, not so much superheroes, but certainly adventurers who are very well known in France and celebrated there, and Belgium as well. And in Japan, of course, there's also a huge comics world with manga, which is published there and celebrated there with Comiket as one of the main, and I think maybe the largest comics convention in the world.
1: And you're hinting at this, but in different parts of the world, the average comic book reader and fan who would attend these sorts of conventions does vary as to which country they're in.
0: Yeah, I think people often associate comics with children, but in reality, I think many of the most passionate fans are not children at all. Comics conventions in the United States really tend towards an older male audience. In France, if you go to the Angoulême Festival, you see a complete cross-section of society from children to their grandparents, and everyone is excited about the comics. And I'm less knowledgeable about Japan, but I think there, again, it is much more of a grown-up pastime.
1: What do you think it is about comics that attracts people to them, not just when they're children, but when they are older? I'm thinking of maybe the good versus evil aspect, but also there are complex layers that can be put into that storyline.
0: They combine visual art as well as written art in most cases. So you have text and image together. It doesn't move like it does with film. So it's not immersive in the same way that film or TV would be. But on the other hand, I think it's very absorbing because as a reader, you get to make perhaps more active decisions when you're reading in how you scan a page, which images you choose to look at more. And so maybe because there's a sense that you're almost participating in putting together the story in your mind, people do get very involved with it. They feel invested.
1: And it's interesting because it seems that the iconography of comic books has leached into the real world. If you think of, for example, the murals on the walls of Tehran these days, or indeed the way in which people like Donald Trump and Pete Hegseth present themselves to the world.
0: Yeah, there's these poses that are, you know, straight out of superhero books. I mean, I think that's sort of the downside of comics is because they are so iconic, they

0: is something that's now used in many different ways in many different places as well. So yeah, that the iconography of comics is certainly traveling beyond just comics.
1: That's Dr. Barbara Postema from the University of Groningen in the Netherlands. Staying with popular culture, next we're heading back to 1995 and the height of the Britpop era. The song Wonderwall was a departure for the usual music of the British band Oasis, but it became one of the biggest hits from their album What's the Story, Morning Glory. Tim O'Callaghan has been hearing from the sound engineer who worked on the recording of Wonderwall.
2: I mean, obviously, I work with hundreds of bands each year, and they all want to know about it. You know, they all want to talk about it. They want to talk about Oasis. They all want to know about Liam. So, yeah, I talk about it a lot.
3: Nick Brine was the sound engineer who worked on Oasis's album at the legendary Rockfield Studios in Wales when he was just 18 years old.
2: To be that age and on an album of that magnitude of a band who were doing amazing things, just incredible. Just hearing songs like Wonderwall, like Champagne Supernova, coming back stupidly loud through the speakers, you were just like, this is something else. This is, you know, going to change everyone's lives and music, really.
3: Oasis had formed in Manchester in Northern England in the early 1990s, with brothers Noel and Liam Gallagher at the centre. For the most part, Noel wrote the songs and played lead guitar, and Liam was the band's lead singer and frontman. They had rocketed to success in 1994, when their album, Definitely Maybe, became the fastest-selling debut album in UK history, going straight to number one. But things were not harmonious between the brothers. During a performance in Los Angeles in 1994, Liam threw a tambourine at Noel on stage, causing him to storm off and temporarily quit the band. But in the summer of 1995, they were back together and ready to make their second album.
2: Noel would play a few at the start. That was the first time I'd kind of heard anything from that album. He'd kind of pick up an acoustic and say, oh, we're going to do this one and we'll start with this one. Started with Roll With It, so he'd play that on acoustic. There were no demos as such. It was all just Noel sat in the control room with an acoustic.
3: Owen Morris was the album's producer. He spoke to the BBC about making the record in 2007.
4: They were so lovely on that session. It was just so funny. And everyone wanted to be there. It was a beautiful time of the year. It was May. The sun was shining. We were in Rockfield Studios. It was

0: If you aren't an Oasis fan, those are some of the band's biggest hits.
1: It was a very, very creative week. It was great. We were getting on well then, and everyone was on the same page, and everybody wanted to be there.
2: Yeah, there was like a routine. We would get up in the morning, set up for the track. I'd get all the sounds going and then get ready to go, and then Noah would put the guides down, and then we just built the track up, so by the evening it was ready for Liam to do the vocals on, and he would come in, not that many takes, and by the end of the day this track would exist, this piece of art that you know, very quickly came together, and that was the routine. The next day onto the next song, the next day onto the next song, and it was just one after another. They were just on a roll at that point.
0: Oasis's songs were typically what you would describe as indie rock music, but the song Wonderwall was a departure from that with a much more acoustic tone.
2: It was an odd song for them at the time, and when he first played it, you know, there was kind of a bit of what's this kind of thing about it, you know. Liam called it the reggae song. As it developed, you realised that this was just an amazing song. Yeah, it wasn't very Oasis-like compared to what they'd done before, but it was just a great song, and I think once the vocal was on there, and the vocal's really loud in the mix, and it's got just that sing-along kind of thing about it.
0: To record Wonderwall, Noel and Owen decided to do part of the recording outside on an actual wall.
2: There's this wall that happens to be out right outside the studio, and Owen Morris said, well, you should record it on the wall. That's the Wonderwall right there. So up he went, so I had to get my stepladder, and I put him up on the wall. He sat on a chair on the wall as well, and then I set the microphones up. We recorded it, yeah, on the wall. So that was the original guide tracks for the song. We're all done up there. So you can hear at the start of the album, you can hear the birds and the kind of atmosphere. That's all flown in from the outtakes of Wonderwall from Noel sat on top of the wall there.
0: But what was the inspiration for the song? Well, maybe because of lyrics like, you're going to be the one that saves me. The rumour at the time was that it was about Noel's then-girlfriend Meg Matthews, something he denied years later to the BBC.
3: The meaning of that song was taken away from me by the media, who jumped on it and said, it's about Meg, innit? And I was like, well, how'd you tell your missus that it's not about her once she's read it is, you know? So that went on, and it's a song about an imaginary friend who's going to come and save you from yourself.
0: The song was named after the psychedelic 1968 film of the same name, for which George Harrison of the Beatles wrote the soundtrack. Everything was going so well with recording the album, until it wasn't.
4: Noel Gallagher has stormed out of recording sessions with Oasis in Wales following another punch-up with brother Liam. Noel made his way back to London following the fight, which happened last week. Insiders at the studio...
5: Me and Owen had worked sort of 15 hours a day, and because the rest of them sort of put their stuff on last, they decided to go down to the pub, but one night they brought half of South Wales back with them, and there was all these sort of kids running around the grounds of the studio and all that, and somebody smashed a window in the studio and all the rest of it got a bit out of order.
0: Liam's side of the story was...
6: He had a row with me about his ignorance towards people who he don't know. And I told someone to shut up and walk home because they asked him for a number of a taxi, and that person was my mate. And I said, yeah, don't talk to people like that who I know, because you don't know, because I'll slap you all down miles. So we had a fight, and that was it.
2: So, yeah, the big fight happened, and I'm trying my best to lock the studio up, get everyone out of there and kind of clean up and all that, and it's all kicking off and it's all going off on the lawn, which... It's the Rockfield battlefield, and yeah, it was a pretty epic fight, really.
0: At that point, Nick worried that all the work on songs like Wonderwall would go to waste.
2: Because I remember, like, Owen getting up in the morning, he'd slept through the whole thing, so I had no idea what had happened. And then he came in and asked where everybody was and what's gone on here, and I kind of explained to him, and I said, they've gone, you know, that's it, I think it's over. Yeah, there was that worry. There was that one point we thought, well, that's it, the band's finished. This is never going to see the light of day. That's a very short career. They made one great album.
0: But a week later, the brothers had made up and they were back at Rockfield to finish the album, which goes straight to number one on its release in October 1995.
2: Well, all of a sudden, you become that guy who's involved in that. You know, there's a very small amount of people involved in that. You know, privileged to be involved in it. I was a big fan of Definitely Maybe, and all my mates were as well. Then all of a sudden, to all my mates, I'm this guy, I'm involved in it, and I'm in the mix, I'm in the middle of, right in the middle of the storm, you know. And I mean, it's great. You can't ask to experience better things than that, really, at the start of your career.
0: Wonderwall was released as a single at the end of October 1995, but amazingly, it only went to number two in the UK, although it did top charts in Australia and New Zealand and was a top 10 hit in 15 countries. It has since gone on to become the band's best-selling and most streamed song,

0: and has become an anthem for the British public, including for England football fans and players, with the likes of Harry Kane and Jude Bellingham belting out the song on the pitch after World Cup matches. Nick isn't surprised that the song still resonates with the British public.
1: The lyrics are easy, the melody's easy, but it does just, yeah, mean so much to people and kind of defines the band, doesn't it, really, wherever they go. It's the one song everyone always asks about, and wherever you go in the world, everybody knows. It's just took on a life of its own. But when we first doing it, did we think that? Probably not. But, you know, the label convinced it was a single, and then that became a single, and the rest is history.
0: Anyway, to finish off, here's Wonderwall.

0: Nick Bryan, recording engineer on Wonderwall back in 1995, was speaking to Tim O'Callaghan. In a sense, history has repeated itself. The 2025 Oasis World Tour proved the band's continued popularity, generating gross income of more than $400 million. More memories from the past when the History Hour returns in just a moment.
1: This is the BBC World Service with the story of two peoples divided by conflict, but still connected by friendship and hope.
2: The war that followed Hamas's attacks on Israel in October 2023 has made crossing from the occupied West Bank into Israel harder than ever. Yet every day, Palestinian patients are met at checkpoints by Israeli volunteers and driven to hospitals in Israel for life-saving specialized treatment. I'm Naomi Sherbel-Ball. I'll be meeting the Palestinian families who depend on these journeys and the Israelis who keep showing up despite their own grief and fear.
3: We are all victims.
2: But while some patients can still cross from the West Bank, those stuck in Gaza cannot. What is happening to them?
1: Driving across the divide. 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
0: Coming up in part two of the History Hour, how the brutal execution of a man in Franco's fascist Spain became a symbol of resistance against the regime, the amazing memories of a Holocaust survivor, and from the 1970s, how Sweden gave its citizens longer summer holidays.
4: It was almost like we had won the lottery. We felt free, and it was wonderful.
0: That's after a summary of today's news.
5: BBC News, I'm John Shea. At least 14 people, including six police officers, have been killed in a suicide attack outside a police station in northwest Pakistan. Officials say the explosion took place in the Kabul area of Swat district. About 20 people have been injured. Some are said to be in a critical condition. Iran says it's close to a deal with Oman on managing traffic through the Strait of Hormuz.

0: fled the northern Tigray region into neighbouring Sudan after clashes between government forces and rebels. The Tigray People's Liberation Front says the army launched an operation on Saturday near the Sudanese border. Brazil's president, Luiz Inácio Lula da Silva, has launched his re-election campaign. At a party convention in São Paulo, the 80-year-old said he was in great shape. His main rival in October's election is Flávio Bolsonaro, son of the far-right former president Jair Bolsonaro. And the Commonwealth Games are coming to an end in the Scottish city of Glasgow. Australia has dominated the medal table with more than 160. Nigeria was the most successful African country. And that's the latest BBC World News.
1: Welcome back to part two of the History Hour with Max Pearson. Still to come, as we relive the first-hand stories told on Witness History this week, from Franco's Spain, an execution which shocked the country. And also from the 1970s, the moment when Sweden changed the law to give all citizens a nice long summer holiday. But first, we return to some of the darkest moments of the Second World War. In 1943, Anita Lasker-Bonfish was sent to Auschwitz. She expected to be killed in the Nazi gas chambers, but a talent for music saved her life. She was recruited to play in an orchestra set up by the women prisoners. In 2015, she spoke to Simon Watts about her experience.
2: The sort of ceremony started, you know, your hair is shaved and you get a number tattooed, and this is all done by prisoners. And these prisoners, of course, conversation starts, and who are you, what's your name, and I don't know, like an idiot, but what did you do before the war? I said, well, I used to play the cello. You know, it wasn't the right place to even mention the cello, you know. So she said, fantastic, you'll be saved. And she said, you stand here and don't move.
3: Amid the horror of the Nazi concentration camps, music had a special place. The SS encouraged prisoners to set up makeshift orchestras for entertainment and as a propaganda tool to dupe visitors into thinking all was well. By 1943, Auschwitz-Birkenau already had a remarkable male orchestra full of virtuosos. Now a Jewish violinist called Alma Rose was planning something similar for the women. She was the niece of the great composer Gustav Mahler.
2: By that time I was naked, without hair, with a number on my arm. Alma being, because the whole orchestra was a sort of showpiece, was a very reasonably dressed. I remember a camel hair coat she was wearing. And I didn't really know whether this was a prisoner or not. But then she introduced herself, you know, Alma Rose. Yeah, she was trying to get this orchestra together.
4: You'd arrived at the place where you were fully expecting that you would be killed.
2: I know.
4: You happened to mention that you play the cello. And then someone says there happens to be an orchestra. I mean, it must have been impossible to take in.
2: It was impossible to take in. And, yeah, lucky me.
3: A few days later, Alma Rose summoned Anita to an audition. It was a formality for Anita, who'd grown up in a very musical German family, dreaming of a career as a cellist.
2: I was taken to the music block, and there was a music block. You know, I mean, completely crazy. And so she just stuck a cello into my hand and said, play something. Of course, I hadn't touched a cello for 2 years by then. Could only play something slow, you know. I hadn't touched a cello. But, I mean, it was no, wasn't like giving an audition, you know, which I might not pass. She was completely delighted because I came at a time when they didn't have a cello in the orchestra. So I came as a sort of lifesaver. Anybody who could play anything tried to get into this orchestra. Of course, Alma took everybody. It was a sort of possible survival. There were people who could only, who played the mandolin or something, or flute. A very impossible collection of instruments actually to do anything with.
3: But Alma knew she had to make the orchestra good. If she didn't, the players might have been sent to the gas chamber.
2: We didn't particularly like her because she was so strict, and Alma really had to drill people, you know, from nothing to play. You know, some people couldn't read music. The frustration she must have gone through. She was trying to make something that we could possibly survive. And apparently we sounded quite reasonable in the end.

0: On Sundays, we had concerts, sometimes in the hospital and sometimes outside. We played, you know, light music. But marches, that was our main occupation. Every morning, every evening, we played marches at the gate for the people who marched out to work in the factories. Because you know that Auschwitz was surrounded by factories. You know what could happen during the day, that anybody of the higher officers could come into the block and wanted to hear some music. Because I suppose they were exhausted from sending people to the gas chamber.
1: One of the visitors was the Auschwitz doctor, Josef Mengele, known as the Angel of Death.
0: He wanted to hear the Träumerei, and I was the one who could play the Träumerei, so I played the Träumerei to Mengele. It felt like nothing. I thought, here's this guy. I play it as fast as I can. I don't even look at him, and I hope he goes out quickly. That was all my thoughts, as far as I remember.
2: It seems incredible that music had this role in a place of inconceivable horror.
0: Yeah, it is inconceivable. It's also inconceivable that a man like Mengele even knew that there was a piece called the Träumerei.
2: You said that a lot of the music playing, you blank things out. Was it soothing to be able to play and indeed hear music in those circumstances?
0: Definitely. First of all, the way we had to make music and, you know, play well, etc., has already made you concentrate on your music more than on what was going on outside. And then the wonderful thing about music is that you can have it in your head without anybody else even knowing about it, you know. I mean, you can retreat on a sort of island and play the Dvořák concerto or something in my brain, where the filth of what was going on won't reach you.

0: Thanks to music, Anita survived a year in Auschwitz-Birkenau. But tragically, the founder of the women's orchestra didn't survive herself.
1: Alma appeared, I can see it now, for the rehearsal with terrible, terrible headache. And she was taken to the sort of hospital and died a few days later. It was never, ever explained. And we were actually taken to see her. We could walk around her. I mean, it was very unusual. You know, in a place where millions of people are killed, you're suddenly making a performance about one person. Everything was completely mad, really. I mean, even the Germans were very upset. They cherished that famous Alma.
0: After Alma's death, the orchestra was dismantled. Anita Lasker, like most of its members, was sent to Belsen. She was liberated there in April 1945. Anita then moved to England, where she had a successful career as a cellist and co-founded the English Chamber Orchestra. I wondered, the music that you played there, is that music still inextricably linked up with where you once played it?
1: People think that I'm then have a nervous breakdown. No. Well, I think that, well, I've heard that before somewhere else.
0: That music is not in any way tainted.
1: No.
0: For you, by the circumstances in
1: you see,
0: which
1: you can't taint music. You can't. Actually, music is untouchable. I mean, that is a wonderful thing. Yeah, the Germans tainted themselves, but music? No, you can't. Nobody's that powerful.
2: Anita Lasker-Volfish was speaking to Simon Watts back in 2015. The intentional and calculated death of an individual is the subject of our next item. In 1974, an execution method known as the garrote was used for the last time in Francisco Franco's fascist Spain. It involved the condemned person being strapped to a chair with a metal collar tightened by a screw to break the neck. The regime used it to execute two young men on the same day. The last

0: was Salvador Puig-Antic, a 25-year-old Catalan member of an anarchist group. Stefania Gotzer has been speaking to his sister, Carme Puig-Antic, about her brother's death and why more than 50 years later he remains a symbol of resistance to Franco's rule. And this story contains strong language.
1: It's what they call the final vigil. It's a night when, unlike during normal visiting hours, you can touch him. There are no bars between you.
2: That's Carme Puig-Antic, one of Salvador's sisters. She's here to tell us how her brother became a symbol of resistance to Francisco Franco's regime.
3: The new ruler of Spain rides into the city of his conquest. Behind him is Moors. His army lines the route.
1: Generalísimo Franco became a dictator in 1939 when the Spanish Civil War ended. He wanted everyone to submit to his authority or they would be taken to jail or a police station where everyone was tortured. There were six of us, my eldest brother in the US, then came my sister Irma, Salvador, my sister Monse, me, and my younger sister Marzona. My parents were Republicans. They had opposed Franco in the war. My father was first in a concentration camp in France and then in a prison in Spain. He was also sentenced to death, but later pardoned. So in our house, we never discussed these things out of fear.
2: And although Salvador kept that silence at home, outside, he wasn't afraid to speak out.
1: Salvador hated injustice. He couldn't stand it. When he was at school, he used to tutor a boy with learning disabilities. One day, he heard a teacher call the boy a retard. He stood up and punched the teacher.
2: As he grew older, this defiant streak led him to join an anarchist group.
1: It was called the Iberian Liberation Movement. They robbed banks and then gave the stolen money to working class people.
2: It was a tiny, short-lived group with no more than a dozen members.
1: He didn't want us to know.
2: But the family began to notice changes in his behavior.
1: We would never see him. And when my mother died, he came home to say goodbye with glasses that had no lenses and a suit instead of the jeans he always wore. He had gone underground. He'd say, "Relax, girls, it's going to be okay." He was 25.
2: We're now in September 1973, when Carme and one of her sisters were passing a newsstand.
1: We saw his face in the newspaper and read there had been a shooting and that he was in hospital. He had been shot in the shoulder and the mouth, so he couldn't speak.
2: Salvador had been detained when he was meeting members of his group. The circumstances have never been clear, but he was accused of resisting the arrest. There was a struggle and shots. Some of them injured Salvador. Others killed a young police officer whose death was blamed on Salvador. Because Salvador's father was very ill, it was his four sisters, aged 12 to 27, who visited him in prison twice a week.
1: We thought he'd be locked in for a while. But the death penalty?
4: Spain was plunged into political turmoil following the assassination of the nation's second most important man, Admiral Luis Carrero Blanco, president of the government and General Franco's most trusted lieutenant. The 70-year-old admiral was blown up by, it is believed, left-wing terrorists who planted a bomb either under a drain cover or beneath the presidential car.
2: The attack had been carried out by the Basque separatist movement, ETA. Even though Salvador had no ties to this militant group, many in Spain, including Salvador and his sisters, believed the regime wanted to revenge the assassination of President Luis Carrero Blanco, and that Salvador would be the target. A military court tried Salvador and handed him not one, but two death sentences.
1: Every Friday, we had to tell the lawyer where we would be in case the minister decided at their weekly meeting to carry out Salvador's sentence. He called us Friday the

0: 1st of March 1974. We went to the prison without our younger sister because she was 12. They set four chairs and we sat with Salvador for 11 hours.
1: Salvador's lawyer spent the night in a frantic bid for clemency.
0: Every time we saw the lawyer, his face looked worse than the time before. But 5 a.m., we knew it was bad.
1: But the worst news was to come.
0: My siblings went to the toilet and I came out to the corridor. A prison officer asked me, "Do you know what the garrote is?" And I said, "No." And he explained. My face must have been a picture. I didn't say a word to Salvador. I refused to believe it was true.
1: The sisters weren't allowed to stay for the execution. They were dismissed at 6 a.m. 3 hours later, Salvador was taken to the mail room where the executioner was waiting. The garrote hadn't been used in almost a decade, so like everyone else, he was expecting a firing squad.
0: He walked in, saw the garrote, and
1: he swore. He used a Spanish word with no real equivalent in English, something you say when someone, or life, has played a dirty trick on you.
0: We were stunned. The garrote, like in the Inquisition, it's completely barbaric. In 1974. We couldn't say goodbye, or kiss, or hug. We just couldn't admit we wouldn't see each other again. Nope. We just said, "See you outside."
1: The news crossed the globe. Here's a New York Times report.
2: The execution of Puig was the first with political overtones and the first by guillotine since two anarchists were put to death in 1963. But as if to emphasize that politics had nothing to do with the case, the government this morning also executed a 33-year-old stateless person named Heinz Scheer in the prison in Tarragona, south of Barcelona. Scheer shot a security guard for no apparent reason in a cafe near Tarragona in December 1972.
1: That was the last day the garrote was used. Only a year later, Franco died.
3: Españoles.
1: And his regime with him.
3: Franco ha muerto.
1: Today, Salvador's death has become a symbol of the regime's cruelty and the resistance that was crushed beneath it.
0: People still remember. When I go to a place like the bank, I try to only say my father's surname, Puig. But then they ask for my mother's, and when I say Antique, they remember. They grab my hand and say they're so sorry, or they give me a hug. It's mind-blowing.
4: Carme Puig Antic was speaking to Stefania Gotza. Today, there is a square in Barcelona named after Salvador Puig Antic, and his image can still be seen on various murals in the city. A complete change of tone for our last story this week, as we remember a welcome summer holiday for Swedish workers. A change in the law in the 1970s covering paid annual leave for everyone gave the nation a longer mandated break from the office or the factory. It left Sweden with some of the longest paid holidays in the world. Here's Matilda Welling.
5: It's July 1978. Inger Persson is 29. And she and her husband have just bought a new camper van.
6: Back then, I was a typical Swedish woman who had children and had got married young. It was a pretty happy life.
5: The family has already enjoyed several holidays in the Swedish countryside, which is full of forests and lakes.
6: The first camper van was a homemade one that looked like an egg.
5: Oh, wow! And how big or small was it?
6: It was small, but it was really great.
5: But the summer of 1978 is different. Now, the couple both have the right to 5 weeks of paid holiday for the first time.
6: So we decided to go all in. We went ahead and bought a bigger camper van. It was fantastic because then we had the possibility to take ourselves off even further away.
5: A new version of the Swedish Annual Leave Act, or semesterlagen, as it's called in Swedish, has just been passed. The 1977 law also includes the right for all workers to take 4 of their 5 weeks of vacation back to back during the warmest months between June and August.
6: It was almost like we had won the lottery. We felt free, and it was wonderful.
5: In the late 1970s, many other Europeans were also entitled to at least 20 days off a year, but the right to so many consecutive weeks, and up to 5 weeks in total, was rare. So why did Sweden decide it was so important for everyone to have long holidays? Sweden is cold and very dark in winter, and flocking to the countryside in summer became a tradition for wealthier residents back in the 1800s. Many decamped to second homes for months. By the early 1900s, growing numbers of public sector and white-collar workers were also given paid time off. The first Swedish Annual Leave Act was passed in 1938, and it was designed to create a fairer system with all workers guaranteed at least 2 weeks of paid vacation, including those in blue-collar or industrial jobs. In the 1950s and 1960s, Sweden's longest-running prime minister, Tage Erlander, expanded their rights to 3 and later 4 weeks off.
6: He decided that now we are going to build Sweden into the best country in the world, and he didn't want families to be poor, but rather they should be able to manage well.
5: Erlander was leader of the Social Democrat Party, which embraced a concept called folkhemmet, or the people's home. The idea was that Sweden should be a safe, democratic home that embraced equality.
7: Vi bygger ut tekniska högskolorna, och vi...
5: This is Tage Erlander speaking on Swedish public service television in the 1960s. He's talking about expanding free adult education and sickness insurance.
6: There were many, many new laws. Childcare, for example, was expanded, and women entered the workforce in huge numbers in the 60s. And that was new. That was completely new.
5: Inger took jobs in healthcare, retail and manufacturing. She later worked for LO, a confederation of blue-collar unions at the core of the Swedish labor movement. It strongly welcomed the Social Democrat government's plans to increase the country's holiday allowance to 5 weeks and guarantee the right to 4 of those weeks to be back to back. In the late 1970s, a centre-right coalition government came into power. Some employer organisations called on these more conservative decision makers to tone down the planned legislation, which they argued would increase costs for businesses and reduce flexibility. Some centre-right politicians agreed and even put forward a motion to adjust the plans so that companies didn't have to offer workers consecutive weeks off. But Sweden's employment minister argued that it was important to give employees long breaks for rest and relaxation. And the law was still passed.
6: I don't remember that there was a lot of tension. From my own perspective, when we got 5 weeks of vacation, it was definitely long awaited.
5: Sweden's expanding holiday rights didn't just have an impact on family life, they also transformed business. Many factories chose to give their employees time off at the same time, and often shut down for all of July.
6: Since I lived in a working class town, you noticed it a lot. It was dead. There was very little going on.
5: Today, even in big cities like Stockholm, you can still spot signs outside bars and cafes indicating that they've closed for staff holidays. But most major companies don't shut down completely now. They usually operate with skeleton staffing. Many offer temporary summer jobs, which are popular with students and others trying to get a foot in the door. There's also plenty of seasonal work around Sweden's lakes, mountains and coastlines, where tourism has expanded. Since the

0: practice, many Swedes have also used their holidays to travel further afield, thanks to cheaper flights and a relatively strong economy. A recent study by the Pew Research Center found that 57% of Swedes have been to at least 10 countries. Even Inger has enjoyed vacations abroad, without her treasured campervan.
1: With my friends, we were a group who used to get together to sit and eat and sew. But suddenly we just said, let's head to Mallorca instead.
0: As you can hear from us giggling, Inger found that trip more fun than sitting around with her knitting needles. But long holidays on home soil remain popular in Sweden too. However, not everyone gets a totally work-free summer these days. Growing numbers of employees now log on to check emails and messages during their vacations. Inger is retired now. She doesn't take it for granted that she was among the first Swedes to enjoy long, paid, uninterrupted summers. Do you think it would have made a big difference to your life if you hadn't had so much time off?
1: It's hard to say, but it was cozy to have a long vacation with a family. If it had only been 2 weeks, for example, one wouldn't have been able to go this far or that far, and it would have ended up being very stressful and irritating. And instead, it was quite calm.
2: Inger Persson was speaking to Matilda Wellin in that bespoken media production for the BBC World Service. It was produced by Maddie Savage. It's perhaps no surprise that Sweden is consistently in the top five countries in the world when ranked by happiness. That's it from this edition of the History Hour. Join us again next week when we journey back through time in the company of those who have lived through the drama of the past. This is Max Pearson from all of us here.

0: ABC News, good morning. I'm Simon Lauder. The consumer watchdog will increase monitoring of petrol stations for potential price gouging after the end of the fuel excise discount. Treasurer Jim Chalmers has asked the ACCC to increase scrutiny of fuel prices and says service stations and suppliers are on notice. Fuel is expected to rise by at least 16 cents a litre as the relief ends. Companies could face multi-million dollar fines if they're found to be price gouging. A Four Corners investigation has found child labour is still being used to make chocolate, some of which could be sold in Australia. Adele Ferguson has the story.
1: Major chocolate companies have pledged to deal with child labour in cocoa supply chains for decades. But footage obtained by Four Corners shows boys as young as 10 years old working with machetes on a farm in Ghana when they should have been in school. On another farm, a teenager works with pesticides without protective gear. The shocking footage was captured by an insider who said he was also a victim of child labour. The man claims the children in the videos earn as little as 25 cents an hour to help support their families.
0: New data shows the downturn in the housing market broadened and deepened even further in July. Figures from property data firm Cotality show weakness in the market is no longer confined to Sydney and Melbourne. Home values in Brisbane and Adelaide fell 0.6% and 0.2% for the month, respectively, marking the second consecutive decline for both cities. Analysts say three consecutive interest rate hikes and government tax changes have triggered the weakness. The South

0: The Crown Prince has urged US President Donald Trump to pursue diplomacy rather than further attacks against Iran. Here's Middle East correspondent Matthew Doran.
1: The kingdom's de facto leader, Mohammed bin Salman, spoke to President Trump over the weekend as part of a push by the Gulf states to avoid a return to all-out war. Soon after, Donald Trump announced he would cancel planned strikes against Iran, citing requests from Middle East nations and Iran itself, and claiming a framework for a deal to end the war and reopen the Strait of Hormuz had been agreed. But Iranian state media has painted a very different picture. One outlet citing Iranian negotiators saying there was no agreement. Others referencing military sources that no request to halt strikes was made. Matthew Doran, ABC News, Jerusalem.
0: Indonesian rescue crews are trying to find dozens of people at sea after a fire on a passenger ferry killed at least five people. Here's Indonesia correspondent Tim Swanston.
2: The ferry, travelling from Surabaya in East Java to Makassar in South Sulawesi, caught fire on Sunday morning in waters near Madura Island, just off Java. More than 230 passengers and about 40 crew members were on board. Footage on social media shows frightened passengers evacuating, and vision released by Indonesia's search and rescue agency, Basarnas, shows thick plumes of smoke rising from the side of the ferry. Rescue crews have recovered most of those who were on board. A Navy warship has also been deployed to assist. These types of ferry disasters happen often in Indonesia. The cause of this fire is not yet known.
0: Firefighters from Australia and New Zealand have travelled to the United States as the Pacific Northwest faces its worst fire season in decades, with more than 800,000 hectares already burned. North America correspondent Lauren Day reports.
3: Thousands of people and at least one hospital have been evacuated in Washington state, where dozens of fires have triggered a state of emergency. The Australian and New Zealand crews are among 4,000 firefighters attempting to bring the fires under control. Tens of thousands of people have been left without power from the blazes across Washington and Oregon. The Pacific Northwest is facing its worst fire season in more than 30 years. Lauren Day, ABC News, Washington.
0: The closing ceremony of the Commonwealth Games is underway, with track cyclist Georgia Baker leading Australia at the Hydro Indoor Arena in Glasgow. Baker was named flag bearer for the ceremony after winning four medals, taking her career gold tally to five and equaling the record for an Australian cyclist. The 31-year-old says she's honoured to be given the role.
4: I just reflected straight away on when I was young, watching these ceremonies on TV and seeing my idols carry out the flag, and then I'm just really proud. It's one of the biggest honours I think of my career.
0: Australia has claimed five gold medals on the final day of competition, taking the overall tally to 70, which is 41 ahead of second best England, while 76-year-old Louise Hoskins became the oldest gold medal winner in Games history as Australian duos tasted victory in both the men's and women's para bowls. You're up to date with the latest ABC News.
5: Thank you very much, Simon. Sarah Morris with you here. We're coming to you from Gadigal land.
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5: Good morning. It is Monday, the 3rd of August. Hope you had a good weekend. Making news this morning, higher prices at the Bowser, the federal government's temporary fuel excise relief, ended at midnight.
7: So our advice to motorists is to fill up now and fill up as soon as possible.
5: Also, the housing market downturn is spreading with monthly falls in Brisbane and Adelaide. And if that's all a bit depressing, here's something to cheer you up. The Australian para lawn bowler Louise Hoskins has made history, winning Comm Games gold at the age of 76.
8: Louise Hoskins, the oldest gold medalist at a Commonwealth Games.
5: Good on her, that audio, thanks to Channel 7. We'll have plenty more on that. In fact, the closing ceremony of the Commonwealth Games has just got underway, so we'll bring you a flavour of that throughout the program this morning as well. Now, in terms of weather, fair bit of rain around to watch out for today. Showers forecast in Sydney, Melbourne, Perth, Adelaide, Hobart and Canberra. It'll be cloudy in Brisbane, sunny in Darwin. Well, we start this morning talking about fuel because the federal government's fuel excise carve-out has come to an end. That'll add at least 16 cents a litre to wholesale prices, and those prices will start to increase from today, but it could take a few days to see the full impact on costs at the Bowser. The Treasurer has written to Australia's consumer watchdog calling for extra scrutiny to make sure that petrol stations are not using the end of the excise as an excuse to price gouge. And it comes as more Australians than ever are making dramatic fuel-saving decisions with electric vehicles.

0: sales soaring. Kimberly Price has the story this morning.
1: When Muhammad bought his electric vehicle 18 months ago, he wasn't sure he'd made the right decision.
2: Because it was too early for the EV industry, and it's just evolving so rapidly.
1: But now he's very happy with his choice.
2: The infrastructure is getting better. They've got the superchargers all over Melbourne. It's easy to charge even if you don't have a charger at home.
1: The big advantage for Muhammad, the savings.
2: So, I mean, if you're paying less for petrol, if you're paying less for fuel and the servicing, of course, you know, all these things, if you consider, it's really good.
3: Is it something, you know, you've had friends ask you about having an EV? Is it something that's come up in conversation?
2: I always make jokes and I make fun of them. Yeah, go get some fuel, spend some bucks. I'm not paying a lot. It's very cheap.
1: Muhammad's choice represents a clear trend. The 3 months to June 30 signals Australia's largest ever quarterly take-up of electric vehicles, with almost half of all new cars sold being electric or hybrid, according to new data from peak motoring body, the Australian Automobile Association. The surge in sales coincides with rising fuel prices globally, with the Middle Eastern shipping route, the Strait of Hormuz, mostly at a standstill as fighting between the United States and Iran continues. And now the federal government's fuel excise cut has been removed.
4: Well, we'll see excise increase by around 17 cents a litre, which should push prices into around the $2 a litre mark.
1: Saul Kavanagh is the head of energy research at economics firm MST Financial. With no end in sight for the conflict in the Middle East, he believes fuel prices will continue to climb.
4: And therefore, I still think we're fundamentally on a trajectory towards tighter oil markets and therefore higher prices over the coming few months, unless we see a really dramatic de-escalatory pathway, not just emerge, but be sustained.
1: Experts predict it'll take about a week for motorists to see a difference at the bowser. And Saul Kavanagh believes the fuel price increase will affect inflation.
4: I think what we will see, almost regardless of which way the war plays out now, is we're still going to have this lagging inflationary effect, which is going to go through the economy, which goes well beyond what we're paying at the pump. And the question is, how long is that going to last and get exacerbated, given that the war is still ongoing and the flow of oil and gas through that critical Strait of Hormuz remains disrupted?
1: The federal government has gone to great lengths to secure oil supplies, especially from Asia. Emergency Services Minister Christy McBain says there's now more fuel in reserve than before the war began, and there's no need to panic buy.
5: We do have plenty of supply of both fuel and fertiliser onshore. We have always said that we would look at a range of measures to assist Australians during this Iran crisis. If we need to insert ourselves again, we would.
1: The Deputy Leader of the Opposition, Jane Hume, foresees households hurting.
6: Australians are going to feel the pain. There is no doubt about it. They didn't need to feel this pain because the pain would have been lessened if we were a more resilient economy and that the government had done its fair share of the heavy lifting to get inflation down.
1: The federal government hasn't ruled out intervening again if fuel prices rise too dramatically.
0: That's Kimberly Price reporting there. Now, of course, the root of these high fuel prices is the war in the Middle East. So let's bring you up to date on the efforts to end that conflict. Donald Trump has warned, and you might remember last week, that there would be major escalation, saying that the US was ready to use, in his words, levels of military terror strength and power not seen since the Second World War. Well, he's backed down to some degree. Over the weekend, he said he's agreed to hold off on fresh attacks on Iran's request. He's saying Iran's request, on the condition that a deal to open the Strait of Hormuz would be made quickly. Now, Iran is saying it's close to a deal with Oman on managing traffic through the Strait of Hormuz. The two countries control each side of the vital waterway. But Tehran is accusing Donald Trump of lying and using psychological warfare, with Iran's acting defence minister saying they will use the latest threats as a base to increase military readiness. Well, the BBC Persian reporter Siavash Ardalan says it doesn't appear that Iran is close to striking a deal at this point, with the US at least.
7: It's not very likely. Immediately after Donald Trump made that post on Truth Social, Iranian officials went ahead and spoke with domestic news agencies. In one interview, one Iranian official said that they have not requested that the US hold off on

0: this attack. So they denied what President Trump had said. And then they said the Strait of Hormuz will not be open. This has been Iran's strategy. I mean, the whole idea is to make it a war of attrition, to just inflict enough cost, eventually not to bring the U.S. to the negotiating table only, but to also bring the U.S. to a point where it will accept terms that are favorable to Iran. If you remember back when the ceasefire was implemented and then you had that memorandum of understanding, everyone was going on about how favorable it seemed to the Iranians. So that's what the Iranians want, but even more so than it was the case before, because there, at that time, it was very little trust on the part of Iranians towards U.S.'s intentions. And now it's going to, take much more concessions that the U.S. previously was prepared to give to the Iranians in terms of sanctions removal, in terms of unfreezing Iranian assets, because they simply feel like the U.S. is really not interested in a deal, but what the U.S. wants is to change Iran's overall policies and to let ships pass through the Strait of Hormuz and, you know, going back to the status quo.
1: What you could say is what Iran wants is to keep control of the Strait of Hormuz. What the U.S. wants is to go back to the situation that existed before it attacked Iran. But with 3 months to go before the midterm elections in the United States, what is Iran's strategy here? Because it had been responding to the U.S. and Israeli attacks, but recently, in the last few days, it actually carried out what the U.S. called a surprise attack. So does it feel emboldened by the fact that President Trump has a concern about the midterm elections and anxious Republicans trying to get him to end this war, perhaps whatever the cost?
0: Well, from the outside, it definitely does seem that Iran has been emboldened. If you look at the internal conversations within Iran, you have the hardline faction who are constantly criticizing the authorities. Take the initiative. Don't sit back and wait for the U.S. to attack us before we respond. If you take the initiative and inflict costs on the U.S., then that will deter the U.S. And it seems like the decision-making is kind of moving towards that kind of argument. So Iran feels like it's going to be attacked anyway, no matter what it does. So the thinking goes, it's better if we take the initiative and, you know, it's us who set the terms, not them.
1: And also caught up in all this are the Gulf states, and a dangerous new front has opened for them with Yemen's Houthi fighters, who are backed by Iran, launching attacks on Saudi targets, including Saudi ships passing through the Red Sea.
0: This was one of Iran's cards that had not been played, but now Iran is using it. Coincidentally, it happened to be the Saudis who started it, because they tried to bring down an airplane that was carrying an Iranian delegation on the Yemeni's airport. That's how this whole thing started, but it was bound to be used at any point by Iran in order to put more pressure on the global economy. The other steps that it hasn't taken yet, obviously, is retaliation against the civilian infrastructure, the Arab Gulf countries, desalination plants, refineries, and so on. Also cutting off internet cables down at the bottom of the ocean of the Persian Gulf and the Gulf of Oman, completely taking out the communication lines between the Middle East and the outside world. So Iran has not played those yet. And obviously, if they have any weapons in store that we haven't seen yet, more, you know, precision missiles or so on, it goes back to your point about Iran feeling emboldened. It feels like it hasn't played all its cards yet, and it still has some time to exhaust them before it eventually decides what it wants to do.
2: That's a BBC Persian reporter, Sirvash Adlan. This is ABC News Radio, and here are the headlines this morning. Australian motorists are facing higher prices at the Bowser after the federal government's temporary fuel excise relief ended at midnight. Fuel's expected to rise by at least 16 cents a litre as a result this week. An ABC Four Corners investigation has found child labour remains in the production of chocolate, some of which could be sold here in Australia. Major chocolate companies have pledged to deal with child labour for decades, but footage obtained by Four Corners shows boys as young as 10 working with machetes on a farm in Ghana when they should be at school. And the Australian Louise Hoskins has become the oldest person in history to win a Commonwealth Games gold medal. The 76-year-old para lawn bowler and her playing partner Serena Bonnell have taken out the pairs title. And we are very hopeful that we're going to get both Louise and her partner, Serena Bonnell, on air with us this morning to talk through their victory. What a feather in your cap. The oldest ever Commonwealth Games gold medalist. And I think, and we'll find out, but I think she might be the oldest ever

0: Olympian and Paralympian gold medalist as well. What a record. That's all coming up here on ABC News Radio. Eastern Standard Time right now, it's 6:15. If you are on Central Time, it's 6:45. And in the West, early good morning to you, it is 4:15. Well, fresh data for last month shows that the house price downturn is now well and truly spreading across the country. The latest data from the property firm Cotality show prices a full 0.7% down, the largest single monthly decline since December 2022. And now prices have been dropping sharply in capital cities outside Sydney and Melbourne as well. Will Murray has the latest for us from Brisbane.
1: New data from property firm Cotality shows here in Brisbane, we're no longer immune from the kind of price drops we've previously seen only in Melbourne and Sydney, which is great news if you're looking to buy here in Brisbane, not so great news if you're looking to sell. So property prices here in Brisbane fell 0.6% in July. The other interesting thing was in Adelaide, which is also seen as a more resilient market, that also fell around 0.2%. Nationally, there was a 0.7% decline in median values, led by Melbourne and Sydney still, which fell 1.2 and 1.4% respectively. Regionally, they also saw a very small decline, but there are capital cities which are continuing to buck the trend, particularly with Perth, Hobart and Darwin, all seeing modest increases still in July.
2: So what is causing the decline, do you think, Will?
1: Well, economists say that there are a few factors. Probably chief amongst them is the three interest rate hikes we've seen, plus, of course, the federal government's changes to things like capital gains tax and negative gearing, which are combining to limit people's borrowing capacity, but also, of course, make property investment less appealing. It seems that a lot of people here in Brisbane are also putting their properties on the market, which is increasing supply. And that's because we haven't seen the declines that we've seen in those other capital cities, Melbourne and Sydney. So people are still looking to sell at the peak. So there's a lot of volume in the market at the moment, giving buyers a lot of choice. But what happens next, James, will depend on what we see happen with interest rate hikes and also whether sellers look at the potential decline and think, well, I'm not going to sell my property now if I can possibly do so. I might wait for the peak of the next cycle. So that will obviously affect both supply and demand, and we'll see property prices fall or rise depending on those two factors in the future.
0: So that's Will Murray there reporting from Brisbane. We're going to have more on this for you this morning. We'll go through the data capital city by capital city as we speak to Cotality, the property firm who is putting those numbers out this morning. So stick with us. We'll probably be able to tell you what house prices are doing in your city. Let's head overseas. There's been tragedy in those European wildfires in Greece. Two people on board a firefighting helicopter have died after their aircraft collided with another helicopter. The two other crew members who were on the other helicopter survived. Fires have been burning across large parts of Greece, and it's estimated around 100,000 hectares of land has so far been burned. Deutsche Welle's Sophia Kleftaki reports from near the crash site, which is west of Athens.
3: It's all smoky here. It smells. We couldn't drive any further because the street is blocked where the incident happened. So the two contracted Bell firefighter helicopters collided. As for the causes, it's not clear yet. So the incident is under investigation. But what we do know from the four crew members, two were recovered alive and the other two were recovered unconscious. They were immediately brought to the hospital by an ambulance, and by now we know that they lost their lives, unfortunately, which shows under what extremely difficult conditions they had to operate, because those very extreme weather conditions we have, so this combination of the high temperatures we have in Greece in summer and those very strong winds we had not only in Athens but across the country during the last 2 days makes it extremely difficult. And it's very important here to mention that the aircraft couldn't fly. So just the helicopters, it's for them it's easier to navigate. For the aircraft, it wasn't possible. I was just informed that a few hours ago they were possible to fly as the wind calmed down a bit as we speak. And for now, the helicopters and all aerial firefighting stopped as it's dark, so they cannot fly anymore anyways, but the battle with the flames continues.
4: You're painting a very clear picture of the terrible conditions the firefighters are dealing with. And we've certainly heard about gale force winds that are grounding aircraft from refilling at the sea in order to go back and continue fighting the fires. Walk us through what that actually does to a firefighting operation in real time.
3: Well, we have different types, as mentioned. So the Bell helicopters were in the collision. They could operate. However, we know the vision was not very clear. It's still not exactly clear what happened. So we will wait for more information. But the Canadair aircrafts, they could not fly at all. They need very calm conditions. They need calm sea in order to scoop the water and to drop the water afterwards. And with the winds, the waves were so high that was not possible at all. So they had to stop. It was forbidden because of the strong winds to operate. And it was also stated at the statement of the Greek Prime Minister.
4: Sophia, just hours before this crash, in a Facebook post, the Greek Prime Minister you just mentioned, Kyriakos Mitsotakis, said conditions were so dangerous aircraft couldn't safely operate. Again, he apparently made that post hours before, and yet those two aircraft were still flying. What are people making of that?
3: Exactly. He made the post earlier warning, and we had also yesterday the Minister of Climate Crisis and Civil Protection stating that the emergency response system is pushed to its limit. So today, Greek Prime Minister Kyriakos Mitsotakis urged people again to follow the evacuation orders, but still also highlighted how difficult it is. And actually, what he said is despite all preparation that Greece has done in the last year, especially, let me bring up here that Greece is the only country that has a national AI fire warning system, the Aurora Tech. So despite all that preparation, despite using AI, despite having fighter aircrafts, etc., it's not possible to be stronger and to fight this strong weather. And the winds, I can tell you, yesterday, today as well, maybe you can hear it a bit in my microphone as well, they were so strong, you could not stand. You felt it pushing the body. You saw trees bending, which made it even more difficult to operate as the wind changed direction. So the crews on the ground were the ones that had to make the biggest part of the operation as the other aircraft and it couldn't fly. So this shows that they were really not just pushed at this limit, but forced to operate limited.
0: And that's Deutsche Welle's Sophia Kleftaki there speaking a little earlier this morning. Well, have we got something to cheer you up with this morning? Australia is celebrating an historic gold medal win at the Commonwealth Games. 76-year-old Louise Hoskins has become the oldest gold medalist in Commonwealth Games history, claiming the Para Bowls pair's glory alongside her partner Serena Bonnell. Now, they are, as you could imagine, celebrating after a nail-biting win against New Zealand in the pair's B6-B8 final. They were down 4-1 in the second set. They headed for a sudden-death tiebreaker when there was a bit of brilliance from Serena Bonnell and they managed to secure and win the gold medal. Here is that moment. Have a listen.
5: She's got the jam. Is it going to stop?
6: Stop.
5: It has.
6: Has it?
5: It has. Serena Bonnell has done it. What a shot from Serena. Australia take the gold. Louise Hoskins, the oldest gold medalist at a Commonwealth Games.
0: Oh, this warms your heart. Listen, I'm so excited to say that we've got both Louise Hoskins and Serena Bonnell who are celebrating this win. They're joining us now on the line from Glasgow. I should mention that that audio was courtesy of Network 7. But Louise and Serena, hello.
7: Hello.
0: We are so excited back home. I hope you guys are. Louise, let's start with you. How does it feel to be the oldest gold medalist in Commonwealth Games history?
7: Amazing. I don't know. It is amazing. It's really good.
0: How did you get involved in bowls in the first place?
7: Due to my acquired a disability later in life, I was looking for some sport to play, and lawn bowls came up, and yeah, I started playing lawn bowls. I think I was 61 when I started playing lawn bowls.
0: It's extraordinary. And did you ever, in your wildest dreams, the first time you played, think, you know, I could be a Commonwealth Games gold medalist?
7: Never, never, never, never, never, never, no.
0: Talk me through, when you're in that moment and you're on the cusp of winning gold and then you do, how do you react to that? Do you cheer? Do you scream? Do you cry? What happens?
7: Well, I think I did all of that. I screamed for Serena's shot, and then I cried when it actually knew that we had got the gold medal.
0: There's a lot of people listening this morning, Louise, who might be around your age, perhaps even younger, who I hope are inspired by this. What would you say to people who might be in their retirement or an age like yours and they're maybe slowing down? What would you say to them?
7: Well, look, I would tell them to take up bowls, because even if you don't want to compete, it's very a social game. You get to meet people. It's really good.
0: And you're training very regularly when you're back home?
7: Yes. Yes, I do quite a bit of training with my other half. He gets me on the green and to do drills.
0: So he deserves a bit of this gold medal then, does he?
7: Oh, he does. Kevin does. He really does.
0: I bet he's very, very proud. If I can just swap to Serena for a moment.
7: Yes.
0: Serena, hello. That last bowl there, I mean, it was nail-biting to say the least. Did you know you could do it?
7: I did know I could do it. I didn't know whether or not I was going to do it.
0: Yeah.
7: My coach informed me that I had the game-winning bowl in my hand and that I was going to do it. So I took a little bit of confidence and faith in that and, yeah, was lucky enough that it came off.
0: What's the feeling when you know a gold medal's hanging on your performance right there and, you know, Louise has the opportunity to make history and you're kind of in control of that?
7: I didn't think about that at all. Mm. I just thought about the bowl and what I had to do. I didn't think about the result, didn't think about the outcome. I just thought about my process. I was singing a song. I was fully in control of my own emotions. I felt calm. I felt confident and, yeah.
0: And for you now, what does celebration look like? What are you two up to?
7: Well, we are not at the closing. The closing goes on till about 11 o'clock tonight, and it's been a long couple of week campaign. So we are sitting in Louisa's room, sharing a couple of drinks together. We're watching the fireworks display from the hotel room, and very soon we'll call it a night and get ready to pack our bags, ready for our long haul flights back home tomorrow.
0: Well, I can't imagine how excited your friends, family, but those who play at your local clubs are going to be in your presence when you get home. Thank you both so much for chatting to us. Enjoy the night, revel in it, and I hope that flight's okay.
7: Thank you.
0: Thanks.
7: Thank you.
0: Thank you so much for chatting to us. That's Louise Hoskins and Serena Bonnell there. They've just won gold at the Commonwealth Games in the Para Bowls, and Louise Hoskins becomes the oldest person to ever win a gold medal at the Comm Games or the Olympics. She's 76 years old. How inspirational. Time for news.
6: ABC News. Hello, I'm Simon Lauder. Australian drivers are paying more for fuel after the federal government's excise discount came to an end at midnight. Murray Olds reports.
8: The federal government cut the amount of tax it imposes on petrol, diesel and other fuels back in March, reducing the cost to motorists by more than 30 cents a litre at the bowser. That excise reduction was halved to 16 cents in July. The benefit to motorists officially came to an end at midnight, adding 16 cents per litre to wholesale prices. Analysts believe it'll take around 10 days for the change to flow through the system, but there's already been a sharp jump in pump prices, with unleaded fuel above $2 a litre and diesel up to $2.60. Those analysts also warn of prolonged price pain if there's no end to the Iran war.
6: Iran's defence minister says the country remains on alert despite US President Donald Trump's announcement that he's called off new strikes, claiming the outline of a peace deal had been agreed. Here's Nick Parmeter.
9: President Trump's late-night social media post claims Washington's Middle Eastern allies have reached the parameters of a deal to end the five-month-old war. It's something he's announced on several occasions since the US and Israel attacked Iran at the end of February, only for things to unravel and and fighting to resume. Iran's defence minister, Majid Ibn al-Reza, says the country is neither surprised nor passive following Mr. Trump's announcement, and that it continues to remain alert in the face of concrete threats from the US. Officials involved in mediation efforts say no deal has been reached yet, but the talks are ongoing.
6: Two people have

0: Then's Prime Minister will tour an earthquake zone in the country's southwest to personally witness the extent of damage. Here's North Asia correspondent Natalie Whiting.
1: Prime Minister Taki Cheesana will visit the site of a major earthquake in Kumamoto today. Provincial authorities say the death toll from last week's 7.1 magnitude quake has risen to 36, with two more deaths potentially linked to the disaster. Among the dead is a woman who suffered a heat stroke sheltering in her car in the aftermath. Rescue operations at a shopping centre, which was significantly damaged in an explosion after the earthquake, concluded over the weekend. Five people were retrieved from the site, along with the bodies of seven others. Natalie Whiting, ABC News, Tokyo.
0: New data shows Brisbane has joined other major cities recording a downturn in property prices. The latest figures from property data firm Cotality show Brisbane's house prices fell by 0.6% in July. It's the second month in a row Brisbane has seen house prices fall. Analysts say three consecutive interest rate hikes and government tax changes have triggered the weakness. A former ASIO agent has made a new bid to return to Australia to give evidence to the Bondi Royal Commission. Here's Defence and National Security correspondent Tom Lowry.
2: The former agent, known as Marcus, has been seeking to return to Australia from overseas to give evidence to the Bondi Royal Commission. Marcus has resubmitted a visa application after his most recent application was rejected on the grounds authorities did not believe he intended to leave the country when his visa expired. The ABC can also reveal New South Wales police have contacted the former agent about assisting their investigations into last December's terror attack. Solicitors for Marcus have told the ABC he wants to speak to the Royal Commission and police on shore due to security concerns, the sensitivity of the information he intends to provide, and legal protections gained from giving evidence in Australia.
0: Australia's Louise Hoskins has made history at the Commonwealth Games. She's now the oldest gold medal winner in the history of the competition. Alongside partner Serena Bonnell, the 76-year-old beat New Zealand in the Para Bowls gold medal match on the final day of competition in Glasgow.
3: To do it with Serena, yeah, it's amazing. I'm just pleased I can still play bowls at my age. You know, you can always do something. You know, look for a sport that you can do. And bowls for young and old.
0: Australia claimed five golds on the final day to take its overall tally to 70, which is 41 ahead of second-placed England. ABC News.
4: Thank you very much, Simon. Sarah Morris with you here. It is Monday, the 3rd of August.
5: You're listening to ABC News Radio.
4: Good morning. Thanks for your company right across the country. Making news this morning, higher prices at the Bowser. The federal government's temporary fuel excise relief ended at midnight and the Treasurer is warning against price gouging. Also, citizen scientists are dreading what is suspected to be a major escalation in the country's outbreak of bird flu. More on that in a moment. And we take a look at the science behind this viral hit to find out what makes an earworm. Yeah, I'm sorry. I have put that song in your brain for the rest of the day. I'm sure it's been in there probably for the past couple of weeks. What a hit that is. So we'll look at why it's a hit. That's all coming up here on ABC News Radio this morning. But before we get there, let's talk finance. Gillian Bowen, who's the head of media and markets at ComSec, is with us. Gillian, hello.
6: Good morning.
4: Okay, how did Wall Street end the week?
6: Positive, actually positive territory. The Dow Jones finished up 0.5%. The S&P 500 was 0.7% higher and the Nasdaq gained 1%. So Wall Street on Friday was lifted by tech heavyweight Amazon, which surged more than 14%, actually was up more than 15%. The company had a strong quarterly report, which then lifted investor confidence in AI-related stocks. But on the other hand, Apple shares dropped more than 7% after a disappointing forecast on component shortages. So Friday was the end of the month. Love a bit of context, a few stats. The S&P 500 ended July about flat from June. The Nasdaq fell 3.2%, but both indexes are up about 9% in 2026. Corporate earnings will be the focus this week, as will the US-Iran war as well. You've been covering it off this morning over the weekend, of course, President Donald Trump announcing on social media he had cancelled fresh attacks on Iran. So we're still waiting for information on anything to do with the deal that he was referencing, but regardless, we'll be keeping an eye on the oil price.
4: Okay, and what do you think we can expect here on the Aussie share market today?
6: Well, futures were down 1% when they were last trading, so we appear set for a lower

0: open this morning. But that was before the developments out of the Middle East. On Friday, we closed up just 0.1%. But our share market did have its best week since April. August reporting season is ramping up here as well. So we've got some big companies this week to keep an eye on. And on the economic front, the Melbourne Institute inflation gauge for July is out today, and we've got job ads tomorrow as well as household spending.
1: You're going to be a busy girl today, Gill. And just finally, the Aussie dollar, how's it looking?
0: It's a little stronger this morning, buying 70.53 US cents.
1: Thank you. Have a good one.
0: No worries.
1: That's Gillian Bowen there, who is the head of media and markets at CommSec. Now, the federal government's fuel excise carve-out has come to an end. In fact, it ended at midnight. Prices will start to increase at the Bowser today, but it could take a few days to see the full impact on costs. Let's get some more now with our political reporter, Sarah Tomevska, who's at our Parliament House studios in Canberra this morning. Hello, Sarah.
2: Good morning.
1: Okay, so fuel excise cut officially over. Motorists can expect to see prices ticking up.
2: Yeah, that's right, by at least 16 cents a litre initially, though it shouldn't tick over, you know, immediately, but it will rise over the next few days. We have, though, seen in the last fortnight the price of petrol and diesel surge back to above pre-war levels as fighting between the US and Iran in the Strait of Hormuz reignited. So, look, we're currently looking, or as of last night, the average price of unleaded across the country was $1.98. That was up from $1.80 pre-war, while diesel's sitting at $2.43, which is up from $1.86 in late February. So the Treasurer has written to the ACCC, Australia's consumer watchdog, putting fuel suppliers and service stations on notice, asking the watchdog basically to monitor these companies for price gouging as the cut to the fuel excise ends. Treasury has warned, of course, that prolonged conflict in the Middle East will put more pressure on, you know, petrol prices and also on inflation more broadly. So the government has said it's monitoring the situation and remains prepared to intervene again if needed. But this kind of cost of living relief, it was welcome and nice while it lasted. But unfortunately for many motorists, those prices are ticking up as of today.
1: Yeah, they sure are. And I've been watching so closely over the past couple of days and they have been going up and up and up. My petrol station near my house was pretty full most of the weekend with people trying to get in before this happened. I think what's interesting here, Sarah, is of course we were getting 16 cents in the litre relief, so to speak, because of the fuel excise cut. That comes back on today. But this is unfortunate timing. The fuel excise increases every 2 years in February and August to be adjusted in line with inflation. So that's just taken effect too. So it's going up by another 1.5 cents. So it could be 17.5 cents per litre actually extra when all comes to bear today. So that's unfortunate, I guess, for everyone,
2: it
1: the timing
2: is
1: of that. Yeah.
2: And the prices are jumping around. You know, Darwin, for example, unleaded's already at $2.04. There's all kinds of driving path to work unleaded yesterday before the excise had even come off was $2.15 in Canberra, which has always got pretty expensive fuel prices. So people already feeling the pinch before, you know, everyone was heading to service stations yesterday to fill up. Prices were already elevated.
1: Yeah, indeed. Yeah, I was driving towards work in Sydney today and we could see them getting up very close to $2 when I was watching around the 190s in there, depending on what servo I drove past. Now, Sarah, there's some other news as well this morning. Tech companies are going to be forced to pay for the journalism that's consumed on their platform. The government's finalising its new news bargaining incentive laws. Can you tell us a little bit about this? I think there's been some changes to Labor's legislation.
2: Yeah, they have. So, look, the biggest change is really to the amount companies will be taxed if they fail to strike deals with media outlets. So instead of 2.25%, that's now going to be 2.5% of their Australian revenue. but the tax is only going to be applied to their digital advertising revenue, not their overall kind of global revenue. So think of it as taxing a smaller piece of the pie at a higher rate. The government says, all in all, the laws are still expected to raise between $200 to $250 million for local media. Some other changes as well. Companies will need to strike deals with six media outlets. The draft laws had it at four, so that's an increase as well. And networking platforms like LinkedIn will no longer be excluded from this legislation. What hasn't changed is the offset. So these tech companies can offset this charge by signing tax-deductible deals worth about 1.5% of their revenue. So the incentive is enter deals with local media companies and you won't have to pay as much.
1: Yeah, okay. And how do you think the tech giants are going to respond to all of this?
2: Well, look, I mean, Meta in particular was pretty scathing of the laws when they were introduced a couple of months ago, describing them as grossly unfair. Microsoft as well, which owns LinkedIn, we're expecting won't be particularly thrilled at now being roped in. Look, I think they likely will welcome the limitation of the tax on digital advertising revenue only. The potential downside of that for larger media organisations is that they could lose out on larger deals. But there have been some incentives or some changes for these tech companies to cut deals with smaller and medium-sized outlets. So that could, you know, that could be of particular benefit for regional news services and smaller outlets like regional newspapers. So all in all, a positive step for those outlets, and the government's, you know, saying that the intent of this law is really to safeguard journalism and its role in our democracy. You know, I know that journalism's not everyone's favourite profession at all times, but it is important.
1: Indeed. You make a good point there. I'll leave it at that, Sarah, before I dig myself any deeper. You have a good day. Thanks for being with us.
2: Thank you.
1: Thank you. That's Sarah Tomevska there, who's our political reporter, joining us from our Parliament House studios in Canberra this morning. Now, citizen scientists in South Australia are dreading what is suspected to be a major escalation in the country's outbreak of this new deadly H5 bird flu strain. More than 80 dead and seasick birds have been found on a South Australian island. Isabella Carboni has the story.
3: This stage, we're still waiting on the test results to confirm if this mass mortality event is the result of our country's outbreak of H5N1 bird flu. Now, if the cause is confirmed to be flu, then this is going to be a significant escalation in the outbreak. In fact, it'll actually be the country's first bird flu-caused mass mortality event. That is quite a morbid milestone we're talking about. So South Australia's aerial surveillance had detected this event. It was about 80 dead or sick seabirds on an island off the coast of Cape Jaffa in the state's southeast. Now, Cape Jaffa is about 130 kilometres west of the SA-Victoria border, so they're currently undergoing testing here in Adelaide to confirm if it is that strain. Australia had been the last country or continent on Earth to go without this strain of bird flu, which has devastated ecosystems across the world. We're talking millions of dead or sick mammals and seabirds across the world, but it has arrived here in Australia. But we've had that time to prepare. We knew it was going to arrive here with the migration of different kinds of seabirds, and we've seen cases in turns. We've seen the first case in as well, a seagull, Emma. Now, as we look to the future, we have to remember that if you come across any dead or sick seabirds, to report it. We are still in the reporting stage. Do not touch them. Now, South Australia is kind of at the coalface here because of its position in Australia. We are on, of course, the southern end. There's lots of migratory seabirds that come here, but we're starting to see that local transmission. We're expecting an update later this morning from the Federal Ag and Environment Ministers at about 9:15 Australian Eastern Standard Time. So we'll wait to hear the latest then.
1: That's Isabella Carboni there with that update for us. You're listening to ABC News Radio. Let's get the headlines. Here's what's making news. Australian motorists are facing higher prices at the Bowser after the federal government's temporary fuel excise relief ended at midnight. Fuel's now expected to rise by at least 16 cents a litre as a result this week. House prices have fallen nationally by 0.7% in July. It is the largest single monthly decline since December 2022. But the new data from the property firm Cotality shows weakness in the housing market is no longer confined to just Sydney and Melbourne.

0: Home values for July in Brisbane and Adelaide fell 0.6% and 0.2% respectively. And police have confirmed that they are investigating an alleged death threat made against the sacked radio host Carl Sanderlands. Officers say they're examining a threatening message allegedly sent to his email last week. Eastern Standard Time right now. It is 13 minutes to 7 Central Time, 17 minutes past 6, and in WA, 13 minutes to 5. Let's talk sports. So much action overnight at the Commonwealth Games. But right now, the closing ceremony's on. I've seen Al Delta Goodrum out there belting out one of her bangers. Mark Adnall is with us. Hello, Mark.
1: Don't you love that term? Bangers. Australia's Delta Goodrum. Yeah, she's been out there. Plenty of bagpipes, as you'd expect. Yeah. Australian athletes are out there now. All about the Commonwealth Games, pretty much over. Closing ceremony well underway. Fantastic performance by Australia at the Games. Australia winning 70 gold medals, 41 ahead of the second place to England. How good is that? Australia winning 171 medals in total. We dominated the Games. To tell us all about it a bit earlier, I had a chat with ABC Sports, Jessica Stewart in Glasgow.
2: Yeah, Mark, I can tell you it's a really great celebration mood tonight in Glasgow. The weather's kind of perfect today. We've had a bit of a hit and miss with all of that the last 10 days, probably true Scotland fashion, of course. Australia's really cleaned up at these Games.
1: Speaking of cleaning up, more gold overnight this morning for Australia.
2: Yeah, there was. We obviously picked up a few at the velodrome. So that was excellent to see Lee Hoffman. Funny story with him. He's had a great week here, the sprint cyclist, but he hadn't, you know, done a 1,000 metre time trial in 6 years, I believe it was. And he came out and did one and picked up a gold out there. So that was a great result for him. And Alyssa Pilates, she picked up gold ahead of Georgia Baker getting silver. So that was a great result. And then I can't go past our two para teams picking up gold in the bowls, of course, as well. That was excellent. And with that, we saw Louise Hawkins. She picked up the gold as part of the para women's team, and she became the oldest ever Commonwealth Games gold medalist. And it came in stunning fashion. They had to kind of get a three result on their last delivery of a bowl, and it was miraculous. The crowd was going just absolutely nuts, and it was so impressive to see.
1: And to the final medal tally, how impressive has Australia been?
2: Yeah, I can tell you they finished on 171 medals, 70 gold medals. I believe England was only on about 29 in second, so we've more than doubled the next best. And yeah, I think it's just a reminder that Australia, they certainly take these Commonwealth Games very seriously. It's not just something they come over and, you know, take lightly. They take it seriously. They really care about representing the green and gold. And yeah, it's been a huge, huge event, and one they will look to hopefully launch them into LA 2028 and a home Olympics in 2032.
1: And Jess, a couple of your highlights so far.
2: Gosh, there's so many. I can't go past in the pool Kai Taylor when he stormed home from lane one. I also can't go past that highlight today in the Para Bowls. Of course, that was a special moment. And then I really can't look past that moment when we had Jess Hull and Rose Davies storming down the straight of Scotstoun Stadium, the two Aussies going at it toe for toe in the women's 5,000 metres. That was something special. So, yeah, it's been an absolute pleasure to cover it over here as part of the ABC's coverage, and I really hope that the Australians back home have been really proud of our Aussies in particular.
1: And a big thank you to ABC Sports' Jess Stewart in Glasgow. Sarah, to the other sport, Cronulla has consolidated its place in the NRL's top four, convincing 32-16 win over South Sydney. In the other match, Parramatta held on to beat West's Tigers 16-13. In the NRLW's Magic Round, Newcastle defeated Parramatta. Gold Coast had a win over the Warriors. Brisbane thrashed Canterbury. In the AFL, Melbourne beat Gold Coast Suns by 9 points. Adelaide thrashed Essendon. Richmond defeated West Coast. And in motorsport, Matt Payne has won the supercars race in Perth. Sarah, big weekend in sport. Get the bagpipes out. It's been big in Scotland, Australia. We dominated. Fantastic result.
0: Yeah, I'm going to miss the Commonwealth Games. It was this great little event after the Football World Cup, so we didn't get the post-World Cup blues. What can we turn to now? We're going to get the post-Commonwealth Games blues.
1: Well, we still have NRL, AFL. We're nearly
0: towards the finals. So something to look forward there.
1: So we'll get the finals, and then there's actually, once AFL, NRL are over, then we're sort of straight into Test cricket. So there's plenty coming up, plenty for us.

0: sports tragics out there. All right. Thanks, Mark. We'll chat to you again in an hour's time. That's Mark Adner with Sport Today. Now, of course, we've been bringing you a lot of coverage on those wildfires in Europe, but I need to take you to the US state of Oregon, where thousands of families have been forced to flee as a fire has ripped through neighbourhoods and incinerated homes there. At least 600 structures have been destroyed so far. About 5,000 more are still under direct threat. Katie Casey, who is state forester and director of the Oregon Department of Forestry, says fire crews from other areas have now come in to help.
1: We have, last they checked, between Oregon and Washington, about 35 states responding, Australia, firefighters from Australia and New Zealand. It's all hands on deck here, trying to prioritize and get these fires out. Unfortunately, very, very dry conditions in our fuel moistures, coupled with low precipitation over the winter months, both in the snow in the higher elevations and rain at the lower elevations, have caused very, very dry fuel conditions much earlier than we've seen in months before. We're about a month and a half early for this type of fire behavior.
2: And how many fires, large fires, are we talking about that you are battling?
1: In Oregon right now, about just over 30 large wildfires. To date, we've seen over 1,300 fires. Today, we're at about 1.9 million acres burned, nearing the average of 1.93 million acres in 2024, or the highest in recorded history.
2: Why so many? Is there a way in which, to describe how they've started? Is this a common denominator? The conditions, like you just mentioned, were ripe, but what are the triggers here?
1: Yeah, I mean, almost every year, our highest number of fire starts are human caused. However, this year, the highest number of acres burned, and that remains true this year. However, the major large fires burning today are primarily lightning caused. We had about 3 weeks ago a dry lightning event come through up the south central portion of Oregon up into Washington. It caused a lot of large fires. A second storm came in about a week later, and unfortunately at the same time nationally there were fires everywhere, so all of the resources began to become thinner and thinner as everybody was actively fighting fire. So the second storm came in and really pushed those fires in multiple different directions with strong winds. So that's what the battle we were fighting yesterday. We had a particularly dangerous situation with high winds blowing in a cold frontal passage. So unfortunately, we just continue to get hit with weather conditions that aren't allowing us to get a handle around these fires. Luckily in Oregon, we had 10 new starts yesterday. We did get around those pretty quickly. And we were able to hold the large fires that we had with just a little limited growth yesterday.
2: And then what about evacuations? I mean, talk to me about how you're able to execute that, how people are being notified in some of these locations. I mean, there's quite a distance in between houses in some of these, more forested, kind of embedded communities. How do you notify people? How do you round them up? How do you help them, get to where they need to go for safety? And what are the conditions like for being able to shelter so many people?
1: Oregon has a strong partnership with all state agencies, federal agencies, land managers across the state. We have a system called OR Alerts. You sign up for those alerts and they come out, they push out to people living in that area. And that's basically telling you which zone. We have 1, 2, 3 zones, 1, 2, and 3. 1 is prepare and get ready to evacuate. 2 is maybe start getting moving. 3 is get out. And those alerts are going out at, over this fire siege that we've had over the last couple of weeks. We've had over 28,000 evacuees across the state. We're super grateful to the Red Cross and all the people assisting us with evacuation centers and places for people to go and food. The community has been super generous with the donation of supplies and food, and we are truly just grateful for all the help we've been getting.
0: That's Katie Casey, State Forester and Director of the Oregon Department of Forestry, speaking to CNN there. We are going to bring you more on the fires in Europe as well. Really sad story coming from there this morning, because a helicopter has actually crashed. Two helicopters have crashed into each other. In fact, they were responding to the fires in Greece. They collided midair. They've killed two crew aboard one of those aircraft. Those aboard the other managed to survive. And it happened

And west of Athens, apparently really fierce winds at times gale force, making it dangerous for any aircraft that's dropping water on fires from above. So we'll bring you some more from that fire ground as well today. Now, the world's largest celebration of Irish music and culture's kicked off today, and for the first time ever, it's taking place in Belfast in Northern Ireland. Organisers expect around 800,000 visitors to attend, and the BBC's Bernadette Keogh takes us inside.

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0: The annual FLA, as it's called, celebrating traditional Irish music, is one of Europe's largest cultural events. Belfast will be transformed into a vibrant stage for live music sessions, storytelling, workshops and dance classes.
1: 2026, we invite you to be part of something extraordinary. The 75th FLA Ciúil na hÉireann, right here in Belfast Fair City, for the very first time.
0: Visitors can expect everything from lively pub sessions and spontaneous street performances to major open-air concerts. The eight-day festival will culminate in 180 music competitions for all age groups. The FLA is overseen by an organisation dedicated to the promotion of Irish traditional music, Cultus. It has hundreds of local branches across Ireland and beyond. A member in Northern Ireland, Niall McLean, says the local excitement is palpable.
2: The best musicians in the world, they'll come from America, they'll come from Japan. There's Cultus, a worldwide organisation. The streets are going to be absolutely buzzing with music, song, dance, laughter. The crack is going to be mighty. Belfast will never see anything like this in their entire life. Perhaps maybe a million people might visit us. It's going to be something else.
0: Business leaders have said the event will show Belfast as a vibrant and welcoming destination. It will certainly attract international headlines for all the right reasons, in contrast with the city's troubled past. And whilst the sectarian divides between Protestants and Catholics haven't gone away, organisers hope the festival will be a moment of unity. And there's more good news for Belfast. After this historic debut, it's already been announced the city will host the FLA again next year.
3: Sounds like a whole lot of fun. That is Bernadette Keogh there. She's the BBC reporter on that story for us. Time for us now to get you a news update.

0: ABC News. Good morning, I'm Simon Lauder. Motorists say they're concerned about rising fuel costs as the federal government's fuel excise discount ends. Caitlin Maloney reports.
1: With the discount on the fuel excise ending overnight, motorists filling up in Canberra say the expected price increase will hurt.
2: We would have to, you know, like think about other options, maybe carpooling, maybe depend more on the public transportation.
3: I use the car for all my transportation and work, and it will affect the budget.
4: It is a bit of a hit to the bank account as well as the car.
1: Fuel prices are expected to take about a week to rise.
0: The Treasurer has asked the Consumer Watchdog to monitor for price gouging after the end of the fuel excise discount. Here's political reporter Sarah Tomevska.
5: Federal Treasurer Jim Chalmers has asked the ACCC to increase scrutiny of fuel prices across the country, warning companies found to be price gouging will face multi-million dollar fines. The price of fuel is expected to rise by at least 16 cents a litre as the cut to the fuel excise ended overnight, though Treasury has warned of more pain at the bowser if war in the Middle East continues. As of Sunday night, the average price of unleaded across the country was $1.98 per litre, diesel sitting at $2.44, both higher than pre-war levels. The government says it's prepared to intervene again if needed.
0: Iranian negotiators have reportedly rejected Donald Trump's claim that the country has agreed to the framework of a deal to end the war. Here's Middle East correspondent Matthew Doran.
6: The US president took to his Truth Social platform to announce he'd cancelled planned strikes on Iran because Tehran and other Middle East nations had asked him to do so, claiming the framework for a deal with the US had been agreed, including the total reopening of the Strait of Hormuz. But just hours later, various Iranian state media outlets were disputing that. One cited Iranian negotiators saying there was no deal, others saying military sources had denied asking the US to halt its attacks. It comes amid confirmation the Saudi Crown Prince Mohammed bin Salman urged President Trump to pursue diplomacy on a weekend phone call. Matthew Doran, ABC News, Jerusalem.
0: At least five people have been killed and dozens are missing after a passenger ferry caught fire in Indonesia. Here's Indonesia correspondent Tim Swanston.
7: The ferry was travelling from Surabaya in East Java to Makassar in South Sulawesi when the fire broke out on Sunday morning. More than 270 people were on board. Indonesia's search and rescue agency, Basarnas, has released footage showing thick smoke rising from the ferry. Footage on social media shows panicked passengers evacuating,

0: jumping into the sea. Rescuers managed to help most of the passengers and crew. A Navy warship has been deployed as well to assist. The cause of this fire is not yet known and remains under investigation. Disasters on passenger ferries occur regularly in Indonesia.
1: Hundreds of buildings have been destroyed and thousands of people evacuated from their homes as fires tear through hundreds of thousands of hectares across the northwestern US states of Washington and Oregon. Here's North America correspondent Lauren Day.
2: The Pacific Northwest is facing its worst fire season in more than 30 years. The governor of Washington has declared a statewide state of emergency as multiple fires continue to tear across the region, destroying at least 600 structures and forcing thousands to evacuate. 4,000 firefighters are helping battle the blazes, including crews from 14 other states and teams from Australia and New Zealand.
1: Violence, poor pay and illegal child labour remain a part of the chocolate supply chain, despite decades of pledges to make the industry more ethical. Adele Ferguson reports.
3: Footage showing young children doing backbreaking work on cocoa farms during school hours is among the damning evidence obtained by Four Corners in Ghana. Insiders say farmers are paid so little, they're unable to provide basic necessities for their families. Human rights lawyer Atel Higanet has been investigating the industry for years.
4: The public is being duped. They have no idea of this dirty, rotten little secret.
3: She says some certified chocolate products are not made from wholly ethically sourced cocoa beans.
1: For more on that story, watch Four Corners on ABC tonight. New figures show weakness in the housing market is no longer confined to Sydney and Melbourne. Property data firm Cotality shows home values for Brisbane and Adelaide fell in July, the second consecutive month of declines for both cities. They fell by 0.6% in Brisbane and 0.2% in Adelaide. You're up to date with the latest ABC News. Tech companies will face a 2.5% tax if they fail to strike deals with media companies under the Albanese government's planned news bargaining incentive laws. Here's political reporter Jack Mackay.
5: In the initial draft legislation, tech companies were meant to pay a 2.25% tax of their Australian revenue if they didn't strike an agreement with media outlets. But under the new proposal, this will lift to 2.5%. The tax would, however, only apply to a tech company's digital advertising revenue rather than their entire revenue in Australia. Labor says the laws are about backing a strong and sustainable media sector. Tech giant Meta has previously slammed the reforms as a government-mandated transfer of wealth. The legislation will go before Parliament later this year.
1: Hundreds of people have gathered to mourn the death of a 29-year-old Melbourne mother who was allegedly killed by her partner. Brooke Stevens was critically injured in a Clyde North home just over a week ago and died in hospital. 32-year-old Jordan Turney has been accused of her murder. Last night at a park in Clyde North, Lachlan Timmons and Kellyanne Faulkner said it was touching so many people came to support the family.
6: I would like Brooke to be remembered as a beautiful, loving sister. Good role model to those kids.
7: Beautiful mum, a good mum. She loved her boys. She loved basketball, as it's seen all over social media.
1: The trial gets underway today for former radio host Alan Jones, who's accused of indecently assaulting and sexually touching six men over a 17-year period. The 85-year-old who's defending the allegations will face a judge-alone trial at Sydney's Downing Centre court complex. The sacked radio presenter Kyle Sanderlands has denied bullying his former co-host, who he says he still hasn't spoken to since an on-air blow-up. In a podcast interview with former Nine Today presenter Carl Stefanovic, Sanderlands said he still didn't understand what was behind the clash with Jackie O. Henderson on Kiss FM in February. It led to his sacking and a recent $12 million court settlement over his terminated contract. Sanderlands said he would not speak to Henderson until after her court case concludes, but he denies claims of bullying and says the clash was due to someone's bad mood.
8: Everyone around me assured me, all the staff that were entrenched that I employed, and then other people resigned, women resigned from the radio station to come and work for me. And I thought, that's remarkable for such a horrific bully in the workplace that all these people want to come and work for me. So I've got to remind yourself, that's right, I'm not a bully.
1: The celebrations have started at the Commonwealth Games as Australian performer Delta Goodrum helps bring a close to the 10-day event. Jessica Stewart is there.
9: Australia leaves Glasgow as the undisputed powerhouse of the Commonwealth Games, topping the medal tally with 171, including 70 gold. The final day has added more success, with the Diamonds claiming bronze in the netball and para bowler Louise Hoskins making history, becoming the oldest Commonwealth Games gold medalist at 76 years of age. It's been a dominant campaign showcasing Australia's established champions and its next generation of sporting stars ahead of the LA Olympics in 2028 and a home games in 2032 in Brisbane.
1: And with more sport now, here's Mark Abnall.
10: Cronulla has consolidated its place in the NRL's top four after a convincing 32-16 win over South Sydney at Shark Park. Nicho Hynes extended his goal-kicking streak to 32 in a row, just three away from the all-time record. Sharks 5/8 Braden Trindle has told ABC Sport his side is building momentum towards the finals.
11: It feels good. Starting to find our groove there and a bit of momentum, but I've got to keep earning it in these games and, still a while to go.
10: In the other match, Parramatta has held on to beat West's Tigers 16-13. To the NRLW's Magic Round, and Newcastle has defeated Parramatta 32-12. The Gold Coast has had an 18-16 win over the Warriors, and Brisbane has thrashed Canterbury 34-4. In the AFL, Melbourne has beaten the Gold Coast Suns by 9 points, Adelaide has thrashed Essendon, and Richmond has defeated West Coast. And in motorsport, Matt Payne has won the supercars race in Perth with Brock Feeney in second spot.
1: To finance and investors, we'll be keeping a close eye on the Australian share market when it opens this morning after more developments around potential deals in the Middle East over the weekend. Futures had been down around 1% at the end of its best week since April. US stocks finished the week on a strong note. The Dow Jones up 0.5%, the S&P 500 0.7% stronger, and the Nasdaq climbing 1%. Brent crude oil is up 1% to $87.90 a barrel. Gold is 1.5% weaker, and the Aussie dollar is buying 70.5 US cents.
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12: Good morning. It is Monday, the 3rd of August. Sarah Morris with you. Hope you had a good weekend. Making news this morning, higher prices at the Bowser. The federal government's temporary fuel excise relief ended at midnight.
14: So our advice to motorists is to fill up now and fill up as soon as possible.
12: Up next, we'll chat to a fuel expert about how high prices could go. Also, the trial gets underway today for the former radio host Alan Jones, who's accused of indecently assaulting and sexually touching six men. Our court reporter is going to join us. And have we got a story to cheer you up this morning? The Australian para lawn bowler Louise Hoskins has become the oldest person in history to win a Commonwealth Games gold medal.
15: I'm just pleased I could still play bowls at my age. You know, you can always do something. You know, look for a sport that you can do.
12: We've spoken to her this morning. I'm going to bring you that interview a little later. I think, if my research is correct, she's not just the oldest person in history to win a Commonwealth Games gold medal. She's also the oldest in history to win an Olympic or Paralympic medal. No one older than her has won on that sort of a stage. Look, it's fantastic news. You'll hear from her a little later. There is, I should warn though, a little bit of rain around our capital cities today. If you're in Sydney, Melbourne, Perth, Adelaide, Hobart or Canberra, you can expect showers. It'll be cloudy in Brisbane and sunny today in Darwin. We do start, though, this morning with the news that overnight the federal government's cut to the fuel excise came to an end. That means it's going to add about 16 cents a litre to wholesale petrol prices. And those prices will start to increase from today, but it could take a couple of days to see the full impact on costs at Bowsers everywhere around the country. Now, the Treasurer, Jim Chalmers, has written to Australia's consumer watchdog calling for extra scrutiny to make sure that petrol stations are not using the end of this excise to price gouge. Now, it does all come after that fragile ceasefire between the US and Iran crumbled in recent weeks, and the conflict also broadened to some new oil choke points like the Bab al-Mandab Strait near Yemen and also the Suez Canal. Yesterday, though, and here's something to be hopeful, Donald Trump said he'd cancelled planned strikes against Iran, providing a deal is struck rapidly with the country he says that Iran told him a deal was getting closer with Oman as they work out who is going to control the Strait of Hormuz. Iran saying perhaps that's not exactly the story, so there is still some confusion there. But with this war dragging on, what are petrol prices going to look like at the bowser in the coming months and weeks? Well, let's discuss that with David Leaney, who's an international supply chain management consultant and a lecturer at the Australian National University. David,

0: Morning.
1: Good morning, Sarah.
0: I'm sure, like everyone else, you've been watching those prices at the Bowser over the past couple of days. Are we seeing evidence that prices have already started to rise this morning, even though perhaps technically they don't need to rise quite yet?
1: They certainly have risen, and matter of fact, most of the petrol stations that I've certainly had a look at online and drove past one this morning, and prices have already gone up quite a bit. And there's a really simple reason for that. We don't like it as motorists. I don't like it, but petrol is set on the replacement price for the retailer, not the cost price.
0: That's interesting, because we keep hearing that we won't see the fuel excise addition come into effect for a couple of days because it can't be put on any fuel until they get their shipment where they've paid the excise. Is that a little bit different to what you're saying there, or are you talking about the other petrol prices in the lead up to this excise cut?
1: No, it's just that some of the petrol stations will get a fuel delivery today. Mm-hmm. And if they do get one today, then that excise goes on the petrol as of today. If they don't get a fuel delivery for 3 days, then it'll go on in 3 days. So, but it won't take them long. Certainly by the end of this week, we'll see that full fuel increase, or the recovery of the normal price with the discount taken off. That'll have gone through. It doesn't sound right or fair, but prices go up really quickly and then they take a very long time to go down because that more expensive fuel sort of sloshes around in the supply chain for weeks and months.
0: So in theory, cutting the cuts, so to speak, to the excise means another 16 cents a litre goes onto our fuel, but also it's come just as the government does its twice yearly inflation rise on the excise as well. So that means it goes up by an even further 1.5-ish cents, is that right?
1: That's right. And the other thing that's on top of that again is there was also an exemption for the heavy vehicle road user charge. Now, this is the price that the semi-trailers pay for transporting things around the place. And that discount has disappeared as well. So that adds another 1.5 cents or so. So we're usually seeing that the full price increase as a result of these changes to discounts will be closer to 18 cents rather than 16 cents.
0: And so those 18 cents is what we're going to see from the excise changes. But this also comes at a time when the war in the Middle East appears to be ramping up rather than down. How much more do you think we could see prices rise over the coming weeks?
1: That's so hard to predict, isn't it? Because it's such a volatile situation. But the one thing we can guarantee is that whatever Donald Trump says, it'll be something totally different tomorrow, and it'll be the reverse of what he said the day before. So we just know that it's going to be volatile and all over the place. We do, however, have some really good data on what has happened with the Brent crude price, which is the international benchmark that really helps us understand what that wholesale price is. And Brent crude is at the moment, I think we heard it just before this discussion, it's sitting at $87, $88 US a barrel. It was down at $71 US a barrel at the start of July, so it's gone up quite a bit. But only in late April, early May of this year, Brent crude was actually around $115 up to $119 a barrel. And that produce those really high prices we saw with $3 diesel and $2 over $2.50 for unleaded. We won't get back there. We shouldn't get back there for a fairly simple reason. We're not as dependent on the Strait of Hormuz as we were 4 months ago.
0: Let's dig into that then. So what have we managed to do over these past 4 months to kind of shore up our fuel security and not be reliant on the Strait of Hormuz?
1: So things have happened globally and things have happened with Australia. So the global thing is, the supply chains have rerouted around the Persian Gulf so they don't put things in there for processing and then re-export. That gets diverted somewhere else. They've ramped up the production and flow through pipelines. So there's one, the east-west pipeline across Saudi Arabia. There's a little pipeline through the UAE that bypasses the Strait of Hormuz. And they're actually building more pipelines. Kuwait, for example, is investing in pipelines that'll take things out to the Mediterranean. So pipelines are another reason. And then other countries have ramped up their oil production. America has increased its oil production, plus it's of course got the reserves from Venezuela that will eventually get refined and make its way onto the market. And the embargo on Russian oil into Europe has been lifted, and so that has seen globally more fuel available. Now, an Australian perspective is we've done some very good bilateral trade deals with South Korea in particular for diesel, and also Brunei and Malaysia, and then for petrol, Singapore, and also our logistics hub, where most of the fuel comes via Singapore anyway, no matter what the type is, and with China for jet fuel. So Australia has actually got more fuel in country now than what we did at the start of the Iranian-US war, and that means that we've actually got continuity of supply.

0: fly, and that's put Australia in a very good position.
1: With that in mind, and I know, look, no one likes to see our petrol prices going up when we're at the Bowser, and further rises don't present much of a vote winner, but do you think the government has been right to take this excise cut away from us?
0: That's a good political question. Mm. And from a supply chain and an economics perspective, what they did was they stepped the changes of withdrawing the discount over a couple of steps. And from a supply chain point of view, that really helps because it stops as much shock into the supply chain networks and it helps smooth things out. So from a supply chain point of view, absolutely. From an economics point of view, the government needs that revenue from the fuel excise to pay for all the things that governments need to pay for. So we can't keep cutting government revenues forever because that'll end up costing us more down the track. So it's not fun to have to pay for more for fuel, but I would say that the increases that are left because of the war-related things and the supply chain-related things are not actually that high, maybe another 10% at worst, and not at that peak that we saw in April, May. So hopefully a bit of good news in there.
1: Yeah, indeed. And I know that excise cut was predicted to cost Australian taxpayers, the government, about $2.5 billion. So it was an expensive cut that they were making there to make those petrol prices a bit cheaper for us at the Bowser. Just before you go, one last thing. I noticed that the ACCC has announced it's going to increase monitoring of petrol stations for potential price gouging this week. Has the ACCC been successful so far in stamping out price gouging throughout this whole couple of months where we've had this volatility?
0: I suppose the thing you'd ask there, Sarah, is how much action has the ACCC taken? Mm. The ACCC is a watchdog, not a guard dog. And what I mean by that is it does a lot of watching, but it doesn't do a lot of biting. And I've got Japanese spits. They're great watchdogs. They'll bark at anything. But if you come in, they go, well, you must pat me. And I'm actually then directly comparing the ACCC to more of a watchdog and less of a guard dog. We haven't given the ACCC the powers to actually implement the changes they would need to actually change that behaviour. So they can report, they can ask organisations to make changes to their policy, but they can't really do as much about it. So what have the number of convictions been, or as a result of this? None, because it's not really their role.
1: I guess people might be asking that question today, thinking that it was only a month or so ago that you could get unleaded for about $1.40 something, somewhere in that area, and today it's getting closer to $2. That's a 60-cent increase. Is that fair, considering what's happened in that past month internationally?
0: When you look at all of the things that are happening, the additional prices, think about the sailors that are sitting trapped in the Persian Gulf at the moment, who have been on those ships for months. Somebody's got to still pay them. Somebody's got to still feed them. All of that adds to the cost of the fuel that that ship ends up carrying. The insurance prices, the insurance companies are going, hang on. Last time somebody tried to run that blockade, they got hit by missiles from Iran. I'm going to call that a risk from an insurance point of view. So again, the insurance costs get added on. The additional transport and logistics costs get added on. All of these things add. And so it is actually quite reasonable when you think of the complexity behind fuel, the price we pay, and we get used to it fairly quickly. Like when diesel was $3, that was absolutely horrifying. And then it came back down to about $2 and people went, oh, that's not too bad. You know, whereas 4 months ago, if you had said somebody, what do you think of that $2 diesel? They would have absolutely panicked.
1: Lost it, yeah. So,
0: yeah, we adjust and supply chains adjust and people adjust and economies adjust. So I think there's some longer term reasons why fuel will come back down next year. Increased pipelines around the Middle East, bypassing these choke points that you mentioned before. And that means, and the increased supply and the increased things like Venezuelan oil eventually hitting the market, all of these things will put downwards pressure on fuel price next year.
1: We look forward to that moment. David Leaney, thank you for bringing this all into context for us. Appreciate it.
0: Thanks, Sarah.
1: Thank you. David Leaney there, an international supply chain management consultant and a lecturer at the Australian National University. Now, of course, the whole reason we're talking about higher petrol prices is the war in the Middle East. So let's bring you up to date on the efforts to end that conflict. Over the weekend, Donald Trump took to his Truth Social platform to announce that he'd cancelled planned strikes on Iran because Tehran and other Middle Eastern nations had asked him to do so. And he claimed that they said the framework for a deal with the US had been agreed, including

0: the total reopening of the Strait of Hormuz. Well, Iran's reportedly rejected those claims. They don't say that they asked him to cancel the attacks. The state media there is also saying there is no agreement this morning to reopen the Strait of Hormuz. Let's get the latest with our Middle East correspondent, Matthew Doran.
1: This region was on high alert over the weekend as US embassies from the Gulf to here in Jerusalem warned American citizens of potential disruption and conflict to come. And Israeli media reported the IDF was preparing for potential Iranian attacks. But then the US president took to his Truth Social platform and said his military was locked and loaded to attack, but that he was cancelling planned strikes at the behest of Iran and some other countries in the region, insisting that a framework of a deal, including the complete and total reopening of the Strait of Hormuz, had come together and that Tehran needed a bit more time to completely agree. Now, that may have prompted a collective exhale across the Gulf states, but it hasn't been that well received in Iran itself. The Fars state news agency is citing Iranian negotiators in saying that there was no deal, there was no framework of a deal, particularly with regards to reopening the Strait of Hormuz. Other state-aligned media citing military sources to say that there was no request to halt those strikes, that this may be part of a US psychological warfare campaign, and that Iran remains ready should there be any form of attack. What we do know is that the Gulf states had been working the phones in a frenzy over the weekend, trying to urge the United States to adopt diplomacy rather than dropping bombs. Saudi Arabia's de facto leader, Mohammed bin Salman, spoke to Donald Trump, the kingdom's press agency, saying the crown prince stressed the need for dialogue and achieving calm. Saudi Arabia has also been targeted by Iran in recent weeks, and it's now also facing the challenge posed by the Iranian-backed Houthis in Yemen, trying to block the country's oil tankers getting millions of barrels of oil onto global markets through the Red Sea rather than through the blocked Strait of Hormuz. So while the Gulf states have obviously played a role here, it is also important to remember those recent reports that stockpiles of things such as US interceptor missiles in the Middle East were running particularly low. It is also important to remember that Donald Trump has made declarations of imminent deals in the past. Before the interim agreement was signed in the middle of June, one tally said he had made 38 separate declarations that an agreement was imminent. Obviously, things can change quickly, particularly here in the Middle East, given these current circumstances. But it doesn't appear Iran is moving in the same direction that Donald Trump is insisting.
0: That's our Middle East correspondent there. Let's come back home to Australia now, because the trial gets underway today for the former radio host Alan Jones, who's accused of indecently assaulting and sexually touching six men over a 17-year period. Now, the 85-year-old who is defending the allegations will face a judge-alone trial at Sydney's Downing Centre Court Complex. And joining us is our reporter covering this story, Isabel Rowe. Isabel, good morning.
2: Good morning.
0: Okay, run us through the charges Alan Jones is facing.
2: So he's facing 22 charges all up, 20 of assault with active indecency or indecent assault, and two of sexual touching. And they relate to six complainants, six men, and over a time span, a while, the earliest allegation is from 2003 and the most recent 2020. So these are a set of charges that relate to things like these men say he kissed them when they didn't want. He touched them on the outside of their clothes. Some of the allegations relate to touching the men's genitalia underneath their clothes. And it was at a range of different places. For example, in his apartment at Circular Quay, at his former home in Fitzroy Falls. So these are charges that span quite a long period of time. And for some of the men, there are up to 9 charges relating to their particular set of circumstances. So 76 witnesses were expected to hear from in this particularly long trial.
0: Yeah, how long are we thinking it'll last?
2: Well, it was set down initially for 2 to 3 months, which is a very long time. It could be shorter. There are fewer charges and fewer complainants than what was first imagined when these charges were set out. At one point, Alan Jones was facing 44 charges, but some of them have been dropped. So it could be shorter than that. It could be longer than that. It's sort of impossible to tell at this point.
0: And will Alan Jones actually be there in court?
2: He is certainly expected.

0: To be there initially. He is expected to be there today, but there has been some discussion in court from his defence lawyers about applying for him to be excused on some days. I think the consideration there is his age. He is 85, and it is a particularly long time. So whether or not his defence at some point asks for Alan Jones to be excused at some of the time, we will see.
1: All right, Isabel, thank you for joining us this morning.
0: You're welcome.
1: That's our reporter Isabel Rowe with that update for us.
2: You just want your news sharp, thorough, and on the go. 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
1: 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And I know, you know, the celebrities like Kylie Jenner, they're all wearing these Meta smart glasses, but they're dubbed pervert glasses by some critics because they are watching you, perhaps. 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You can hear it here on ABC News Radio at 1:45 Eastern Standard Time. That's when we're going to play it here. If you can't catch it at that point, of course, go to the ABC Listen app as well, and you'll be able to find it there too. Now, a quick check of the finance screen for you this morning. The SPY 200 futures is pointing to our stock market opening a little lower today. It's down by nearly a percent at 8,858. The Aussie dollar's up, though. It's trading at 70.4 US cents. And Brent crude, look, Brent crude's gone up a touch this morning. It's up by about 1.2% at 87.9 US dollars a barrel. In terms of weather, fair bit of rain around today. If you're in Brisbane, it'll be partly cloudy with a top of 22 degrees. Right now it is 11. In Sydney, a shower or two with a maximum of 23, and it's 10 degrees as I speak. Canberra, a possible shower, then should be sunny. Top of 16, it's 2 at the moment. Melbourne, showers for you, a maximum of 15 degrees. It's 9 as I speak. And Hobart, a shower or two there, maximum of 14 degrees. It's 5 now. Adelaide, a shower or two for you and a top of 15 degrees. It's 11 at the moment. Perth, you get a sunny day, but some showers increasing in the afternoon, a maximum of 23 degrees. It's 7 there as I speak. And in Darwin, mostly sunny, but just watch out for a morning smoke haze. Top of 31 is your estimated temperature today, or forecasted temperature. In Darwin right now, it is 21 degrees. Now, very shortly, we'll get you a news update. After that, we're going to talk about house prices because they have fallen nationally by another 0.7% in July. That's actually the largest single monthly decline in December 2022. And we often talk about how Sydney and Melbourne are leading that house price decline change. Well, bad news this morning is that prices are also dropping in Brisbane and Adelaide. So we're going to go through city by city and find out what's happening with house prices, or what did happen over the past month. Also looking at clearance rates from the auctions over the weekend. Did things improve or not on that front? Eastern Standard Time right now, it's 7:30. Central Time, 7 o'clock. If you're in WA, it is 5:30. Let's check those news headlines. Hello, Simon Lauder.
3: Thanks, Sarah. Good morning. Fuel prices are expected to rise this week after the temporary discount to the fuel excise ended overnight. Motorists can expect a rise of at least 16 cents a litre in coming days. The Federal Treasurer has put service stations and suppliers on notice over price gouging, asking the consumer watchdog to step up its monitoring. The downturn in the housing market is spreading across the country, with Brisbane and Adelaide both recording a second consecutive month of decline. National property prices fell 0.7% in July, the largest single monthly decline since December 2022. At least five people have died and dozens are missing after

0: sacked from the Kyle and Jackie O show. And Western Australia's police union has criticised the management of serious offenders after 8 people allegedly cut off their electronic monitoring devices over the weekend. The union claims 48 police officers were diverted from their usual duties to look for the fugitives. As of yesterday afternoon, 2 of the 8 offenders were still on the run. Sarah, that's the latest ABC News. I'll join you with more in about half an hour.
1: Look forward to it. Thanks very much, Simon.
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1: Good morning. It is Monday, the 3rd of August. Sarah Morris with you. Hope you had a great weekend. Talking of weekends, how would you feel about a long weekend every weekend? Well, that's on the cards if you work for the council, the Murrumbidgee Council in southwest New South Wales. The reason being, it's going to become the first council in Australia to trial a 4-day working week. We're going to chat to the general manager in a moment of Murrumbidgee Council to find out what the idea is behind this, how they reckon they can condense 5 days of work into 4, what sort of savings that will mean, but also, and crucially, does that mean any lack of services on Fridays for people who live in that council? What will they be missing out on Fridays? So all of that coming up here on News Radio in just a moment. But before we get there, we do need to talk about house prices because the national housing downturn is now spreading across the country. The latest figures show the largest national decline in house prices in a single month for nearly 4 years. Now, the latest figures come from the property data firm Cotality, and they show nationally property prices fell in July by 0.7%. The data also has shown us that no longer is the weakness in the market just confined to Sydney and Melbourne. It is spreading to the other capital cities as well. So let's talk to Jared Berg, who is the head of research at Cotality, and he's with us this morning. Jared, hello.
4: Morning, great to be with you.
1: Okay, take us through the numbers here. So I've just mentioned the national property price decline was about 0.7%. Was that across homes and units, or was there a slightly different figure for the homes and units?
4: Yeah, so there was a slight difference between homes and units. Home prices fell a little bit more rapidly, and it speaks to, in part, the affordability pressures that we've seen in the market. Units more recently have been performing a bit more strongly, particularly in some of those more expensive markets.
1: Let's go city by city then, because as I mentioned, Sydney and Melbourne were sort of leading this charge with house prices dropping, but it appears to be spreading. So we'll start in Sydney and Melbourne. How did they go over the past month in terms of declines?
4: Yeah, so Sydney fell by 1.4% and Melbourne by 1.2%. But I think the really interesting part was seeing both Brisbane and Adelaide pulled into this downturn.
1: We'll get to those in just a moment. Those figures you just mentioned for Sydney and Melbourne, percentage-wise, do we have any idea what that means in terms of a price of a house, how much it would have dropped by?
4: Yeah, so if you look at Sydney, for example, the trend more recently has been around $30,000 or so, sort of from the peaks. If we look over from January this year, the decline now is about 5.3% in total, and that's equivalent to about $69,000.
1: Okay, that's quite a bit. Let's move then to Brisbane and Adelaide. What happened in those cities?
4: So in Brisbane, we saw a decline of 0.6% and Adelaide 0.2%. And with our revised data, we've actually seen a bit more weakness in those markets than we had previously. So that's now the second straight month of declines in both of those markets.
1: Is there anything from the data that we can use to understand why those markets might now be starting to dip?
4: Yeah, what we've seen is the total stock of available properties for sale has been steadily moving higher in both of those markets. And Brisbane, it's been quite stark in terms of the increase. So back in around February this year, the market in Brisbane was close to 30% below the 5-year average in terms of that available stock. It's now looking up around 8% above average. So that really speaks to how rapidly potential buyers have pulled out of the market, leading to this abundance of supply and a lot more choice for those buyers who still remain.
1: Canberra was the other city that was rapidly seeing house prices decline. Did that continue in July?
4: It did. We saw the values decline by around 1% in Canberra. Mm-hmm. And Canberra has essentially been following the path that Sydney and Melbourne have been showing.
1: Okay, there were some cities, I think Perth and Hobart, maybe Darwin, where they actually went up, but only a little bit.
4: Yeah, so Perth and Hobart were both up by 0.1%. And Perth has also shown that weakening trend that we've seen similar to both Brisbane and Adelaide.

0: Darwin is essentially on its own path right now. Supply remains very tight in Darwin. A bit of a legacy of the post-mining boom period where it was very difficult to do any construction activity in the city.
1: And the regions, how did those regional cities go when it came to house prices last month?
0: Yeah, so the regional markets just as a whole have continued to perform a little bit more strongly, but this weight on the demand side is now starting to pull things down. So when we compare over a 3-month moving period, the combined regionals now are down 0.1% over that 3-month period compared to 2.5% for the combined capitals. So there is still that broader affordability story that's helping to support regional markets, but the weight is now starting to be felt.
1: And do you see prices continuing to drop at these kind of rates?
0: We do continue to expect further declines from here. As we say, it's this sort of build-up of demand-side pressures really since the peak of the market since late last year. And there's unlikely to be anything to significantly turn that around in the near term. It's likely to be a move from the Reserve Bank to start cutting interest rates once again. That would be enough to really push the market back into a more positive balance.
1: Now, my social media over the weekend was full of real estate agents. I don't know what this says about my algorithms, but full of real estate agents are standing out the front of properties that they were trying to sell on the weekend, put to auction. And in a number of cases, they were lamenting the market and saying, no one turned up to bid on some of these properties. They're saying they've never seen the market like this from their perspective and trying to sell a house. What were the auction clearance rates like over the weekend?
0: Yeah, I think we actually have a very similar algorithm by the sounds of
1: Well, you can explain yours away because it's your job. I'm just
0: absolutely,
1: nosy.
0: yes. Yeah. Look, we did actually see a very slight improvement in clearance rates, moving up into the kind of mid-50s on our preliminary data. But by the longer term comparison, it's still quite weak. We are seeing some quite interesting shifts within auctions. So obviously this weaker clearance rate, but also just broadly a decline in the volumes as well. So auctions are starting to become less popular in this environment of weak demand because you don't have the competition between multiple bidders to drive the values higher. So increasingly, people are looking to the traditional private treaty as the mode to sale because I think a lot of people are quite fearful of the idea that they'll have their property turned in at auction.
1: Yeah, I was reading one story where they had an auction. They didn't get anywhere near the reserve,

0: Jared Berg, always great to chat to you. Thanks for being with us.
1: Not a problem at all.
0: Thank you, Jared Berg there. He's the head of research at Cotality, which is the property data firm that's put out the latest house price figures, the national decline, the biggest in July for nearly 4 years when it comes to house prices. Now, Donald Trump has once again backed down from provocative statements about his intentions to launch big strikes against Iran. But the Iranian regime has denied Donald Trump's claims that it had asked him to hold off on military action. This is the war between the US and Iran now stretches into its 6 months. And the Iranian regime is trying to show the world and its own people that it remains firmly in charge. But desperation is sweeping across the country as the impact of the conflict bites hard. The ABC has spoken to some Iranians via voice notes about their frustrations as the war drags on. Here's our Middle East correspondent, Matthew Doran.
2: In Isfahan, south of Tehran, the streets and laneways of the city's bazaar are usually bustling, but it's much, much quieter than usual.
3: We're worried. Everyone is worried. Some days I sit in my shop and there are no customers.
2: This man, who we'll call Vahid, to protect his identity and whose voice has been distorted, works in the bazaar. Not only are shoppers struggling financially, as prices for basic products surge, the shopkeepers are also dealing with rolling blackouts as the country's energy system buckles under peak summer demand. Vahid says it makes the Iranian regime's declarations of strength ring hollow.
3: The overwhelming majority of people reject the idea that the Islamic Republic can speak on their behalf, while all the country's wealth and resources are controlled by a very small group of people who claim to represent the nation. In my opinion, that claim is simply absurd.
2: One of those people is the new Supreme Leader Mojtaba Khamenei, although he hasn't been seen publicly since succeeding his father, Ali Khamenei, who was killed in a strike on the very first day of the war. Speculation has swirled about his whereabouts, the extent of his injuries, and whether he's been left disfigured by the attack. This resident of Tehran, who we'll call Shadi, questions how Iran can continue the war with that uncertainty.
4: But all because of that idiot, Mojtaba, who is dead. Some people say he escaped, others say he's dead.
2: The regime clearly still has supporters in Iran, thousands and thousands taking to the streets for rallies and

0: atmosphere of security and surveillance. Simply passing by them fills us with fear and anxiety.
1: The brutal and deadly security crackdown, which began before the war in response to anti-regime protests, has continued since. Arina Moradi is from the Hengao Organisation for Human Rights, which monitors prosecutions and sentencings in Iran.
2: From the beginning of this year, more than 400 executions happened in Iran. From this number, 57 were political prisoners or prisoners of conscience. With the war and with the ceasefire and with the negotiation, human rights violation is not part of any of this, and the government used this gap to increase this repression.
1: For Shadi, the situation speaks to a regime clinging to power.
3: If everything were really fine, why are armed patrols still roaming the streets until 1 a.m? Even 12-year-old kids are carrying rifles.
1: This is Matthew Doran in Jerusalem, reporting for AM.
4: Okay, let's stay overseas. Two people have died after a firefighting helicopter collided with another one in Greece. Now, the country's fire service says the two helicopters crashed mid-air while trying to put out fires west of Athens. A Greek firefighting coordinator and a Danish pilot were killed in that crash. Two others, a British pilot and a Greek liaison officer, have managed to survive. The BBC's Sarah Rainsford has the story.
5: They were battling the flames down below. Two fire helicopters working west of Athens when something went very wrong. Rescuers mobilised to hunt for the four crew after both helicopters plunged to the ground. The collision happened as Greece is now gripped by wildfires. There is a history of them here. This time, fierce winds, at times gale force, are making things worse. They're fanning the flames and they're making it dangerous for aircraft that would normally drop water from above. It isn't clear yet whether wind was a factor in this crash. On the coast, Porto Gemeno and other villages were evacuated on Friday by police going house to house, calling for anyone still left here. This man says what he saw was like Dante's Inferno. The flames spread fast. The damage is extensive. Hundreds of firefighters have now been deployed, trying to stop the flames scaling the mountains and reaching Athens. There are fires in Crete to contend with too, on Kefalonia and other islands. The wind has now dropped a little, but it is still hampering these efforts, and the fire near Athens isn't contained. The Prime Minister is warning of extremely difficult days ahead.
4: That report there from the BBC's Sarah Rainsford. This is ABC News Radio. Let's get your headlines this morning. Australian motorists are facing higher prices at the Bowser after the federal government's temporary fuel excise relief ended at midnight. Fuel's expected to rise by at least 16 cents a litre as a result later this week. House prices have fallen nationally by 0.7% in July. It's the largest single monthly decline since December 2022. But the new data from property firm Cotality shows weakness in the housing markets no longer confined to Sydney and Melbourne, with home values in July for Brisbane and Adelaide falling 0.6% and 0.2% respectively. And a Four Corners investigation has found that child labour remains in the production of chocolate, some of which could be being sold here in Australia. Major chocolate companies have pledged to deal with child labour in cocoa supply chains for decades, but footage obtained by Four Corners shows boys as young as 10 working with machetes on a farm in Ghana when they should be at school. We're going to have some more on that with the Four Corners reporter Adele Ferguson, who has dug that story up. So it'd be really interesting to get our heads around how much the chocolate here that we're eating could actually be the result of child labour. So stick with us if you want to know that. Eastern Standard Time right now, it is 12 minutes to 8. Central Time right now, 18 minutes past 7. And if you're in the West, it is 12 minutes to 6. Now, this morning, we've been watching the closing ceremony of the Commonwealth Games in Glasgow. Prince Edward, the Duke of Edinburgh, he's officially closed the Games, and the flag has now been handed over to India. They're going to be hosting the Games next in 2030. As you can imagine, at a closing ceremony in Scotland, there's been a fair few Scottish legends on that stage, a lot of bagpipes, and even our own Delta Goodrum. Now, she brought out Scotland's Cammie Barnes to join

0: her in one of the most iconic pieces of Australian Scottish music ever, and that's John Farnham's classic song, You're the Voice. Here's what it was like. You're the voice, trying to understand it, thinking once and making me. Sure, there are a lot more bagpipes than we could hear in that. Let's talk about the closing ceremony. Mark Adnall is with us. Mark, I was loving Delta and all her bangers. What were you loving this morning in the closing ceremony?
1: G'day, Sarah. Bangers. I love that. Who was the first person to say bangers, by the way? But
0: I reckon someone in the UK. I might be wrong
1: UK
0: on that.
1: UK bangers?
0: But yeah, they love a banger over there.
1: Well, Simple Minds. They had plenty of bangers. Simple Minds, that band was probably named after me. But, yeah, bangers, Simple Minds. If you're a, you know, if you're about in the 80s getting into music, Simple Minds were huge. Simple Minds.
0: They did a good job this morning, didn't they, with Don't You?
1: Yeah. They did a very good job. How fantastic were they? We're going back a few years to when
0: Showing
1: Simple Minds were at their peak, along with, you know, a few other bands. But, no, that was fantastic. Delta, gold medal winning performance there. She was fantastic, especially with that John Farnham track.
0: Yeah, it was good, wasn't it?
1: Has been an amazing Games for Australia. 70 gold medals for Australia. We dominated, and it's been a big event. ABC Sports, Jessica Stewart, she was there for the closing ceremony.
2: The Commonwealth Games are officially over, with the closing ceremony bringing the curtain down on 10 days of competition at Glasgow's Hydro. Australia's own Delta Goodrum was among the performers as the Games were declared closed, while cyclist Georgia Baker had the honour of carrying the Australian flag, leading a large contingent of green and gold athletes into the arena one final time. The celebrations will continue tonight before Australia's team attention now turns to the next chapter after a hugely successful campaign.
1: And Australia's Louise Hoskins has made history at the Commonwealth Games, becoming the oldest gold medal winner in the history of the competition. The 76-year-old has tasted Para Bowls glory on the final day in Glasgow, they beating New Zealand in the gold medal match. Hoskins has told the ABC it's never too late to find your sport.
3: To do it with Serena, yeah, it's amazing. I'm just pleased I can still play bowls at my age. You know, you can always do something. You know, look for a sport that you can do. And bowls for young and old.
1: Meanwhile, Australia's netballers have claimed bronze at the Games, ending their campaign with a 68-50 victory over England. Sophie Garbin finished with 46 goals from 50 attempts a day after the Diamonds suffered a shock semi-final loss to Jamaica. Australia coach Stacey Marinkovic has told ABC Sport the victory speaks to the resilience of her team.
4: Our culture isn't words on a wall. Our culture really brings connection, and, you know, that took a lot of grit to be able to go out there and to get that result. It showed that we can produce good games at the end of the tournament, and that's what we wanted to pride ourselves on.
1: New Zealand claimed gold in the netball, defeating Jamaica 56-48 in the final. To the other sport, about Adelaide Crows have soared into the AFL's top four for the first time in 2026 with a 72-point win over Essendon to wrap up round 21. Matt Clinch reports.
5: Adelaide found rhythm with five goals late in the first quarter to lead by 25 points at quarter time and never looked back. The Crows led by 33 points at halftime, 50 at three-quarter time, and kicked 8 goals to 4 to gain valuable percentage, 23-7-145 to the Bombers 11-7-73. Peter Wright booted 6 goals, while Riley Thilthorpe booted 5. And both debutants, Ryan and Ludwig, both kicked a goal on debut, as did mid-season pickup Hugo Hall-Kahan, his first goal in AFL footy. While earlier, the Demons defeated the Gold Coast Suns by 9 points and the Tigers by 11 over the Eagles. Matt Clinch, ABC News.
1: To the NRL, Cronulla Sutherland has cemented its place in the top four after a 32-16 win over South Sydney at Shark Park. Nicho Hynes continued his brilliant goal-kicking streak, moving to 32 goals in a row, just 3 away from the all-time record. Sharks 5-8, Braden Tindrell had led his side again with 3 try assists. He's told ABC Sport the team is building momentum towards the finals.
6: It feels good. Starting to find our groove there and a bit of momentum, but I've got to keep earning it in these games and, still a while to go.
1: Meanwhile, Parramatta scored a late try to narrowly defeat West's Tigers 16-13. And Japanese golfer Shiho Kawaki has won the Women's British Open in a playoff in Lancashire. The 23-year-old sealed her victory over Germany's Esther Henseleit with a par on the second extra hole. The best-placed Australian, Hannah Green, a tie for 29th spot, while compatriot Robin Choi was equal 47th. Sarah, Commonwealth Games all over. Have to wait another 4 years. The next Games in India, Ahmedabad, Of course, the Olympics in LA will be cheering on again in about 2 years' time.
0: Yeah, 2 years. I've got to wait 2 years for all this fun. All right, Mark Adnall, thank you very much. That's Mark on Sport today. And there's this great story coming out of the Commonwealth Games today. 76-year-old Australian Louise Hoskins has become the oldest gold medalist in Commonwealth Games history. She claimed gold in the para bowls pairs alongside her partner Serena Bonnell this morning or late last night. We've been chatting to her as she celebrates there in Glasgow. So we're going to bring you that interview in about half an hour's time. She's written herself into the history book. So very exciting there and very inspirational as well. So we'll hear her story. Now, the Murrumbidgee Council in southwest New South Wales is going to become the first in Australia to trial a four-day working week. The trial's set to begin in January, and it means that most services will be closed on Fridays, although the childcare centre and the caravan park will remain open and on-call essential service workers will still be rostered. But let's find out how it might work. The council's general manager, John Scarce, joins us now. John, good morning.
7: Good morning, Sarah.
0: So how does this work? Do your staff just work 4 days a week now, or do they compress 5 days of work into 4 days?
7: They compress 5 days of work into 4 days. So they still work their 38-hour weeks just within the four-day period.
0: Okay. Could that get a bit tricky? I'm thinking about council workers out on the roads in daylight saving. Could it be getting a bit dark for them to actually fit all that work in if they're filling potholes?
7: No, it's one of the reasons is that being our depots and such a, like we're about 8,000 square kilometres, mm-hmm. it takes them around about 45 minutes on average to an hour to get to their job. So they could be maybe travelling in the dark, yep. but they'd certainly be working in the light.
0: Yeah, that makes sense. Okay, run me through what will be open and what won't be open on Fridays.
7: So we'll have all three libraries will be open from Monday to Thursday, mm-hmm. along with the office, along with the depot. So if anybody wants to grab some gravel or a stone or anything like that, or mulch, they can do that from Monday to Thursday. Childcare centres will be on the 5 days a week, but we're looking to put them probably on the 4 day week roster as well, mm-hmm. with the extended hours to capture some of the before and after school care programs to staff them properly and along those lines. And yeah, the caravan park, well, that's 7 days a week as it runs now anyway. So it's a tourist facility, so that will be the same. It may also go to the 4 day week
0: in terms of the staff who are actually working it,
7: yes.
0: But the facility will be open. What's yeah. actually, I guess, inspired this or made you decide to do it? Is it trying to keep your staff happy or is it about saving money? Can you save money doing this?
7: And, yeah, so a couple of years ago, council had a strategic planning workshop and our whole focus was on avoiding a special rate variation because the community can't afford it.
0: Mm-hmm.
7: Our costs are escalating and we continually get work downloaded from the state government in particular that we need to pick up and deliver. And we were just looking at all the different angles. So we went through, we looked at the organisational structure to try and put it into place. So from that we sort of created eight crews. Four of them work out particularly in the, or five of them work out in the remote areas of the council. And we looked at the savings just from the travel that could happen. So the savings aren't that great, the savings in diesel and things like that. We're probably looking only around about the $100,000 mark.
0: Mm-hmm.
7: But the extra 2 hours that we aren't travelling in a fortnight over four crews in particular, that results in about a $1.1 million productivity improvement. We just worked that out on how many kilometres of road that we normally grade or repair and just worked out if we have another 2 hours added in that compressed time, what we'd get, and that's what it worked out to be.
0: And is the community broadly in support of this?
7: We went to community consultation. We had nine in-person meetings, three in each town, and we ran two surveys. And out of everything, we got around about 45 replies out of a 4,000.

population. So it's either there's two ways to look at it. We went back and we extended our consultation because we didn't get much take up on the first round that we did, and it's either that everybody is very happy, because one of the main

0: the internet being able to do that, we've actually seen the numbers decline over time of in-person contact with council. So the other thing that drove it was that somebody would come in on a Friday and ask to speak to somebody from the building team, and that was their RDO.
1: Yeah.
0: And so they had to, they sort of, not leave in a huff, but they were sort of disappointed that they couldn't see them. But this
1: Least now
0: time
1: they know what to
0: around,
1: expect, yeah.
0: they know that they can't come Friday, but if they come Monday, they're going to get that staff member unless they're sick.
1: John, we've
0: You
1: got to
0: know,
1: go to
0: but
1: the news, but I really appreciate you being with us. Thanks for that this morning.
0: no worries, Sarah.
1: Thank
0: Bye.
1: you. Bye. That's John Scarce, the council manager of Murrumbidgee Council.
2: ABC News. Hello, I'm Simon Lauder. Australia's largest motoring organisation says fuel prices should not spike dramatically just because the fuel excise discount has come to an end. The federal government has asked the Competition and Consumer Commission to keep a close eye on prices to catch operators trying to price gouge. Peter Khoury from the NRMA says that's a good call, given prices should stay relatively stable in the short term.
3: It now, you know, pushes it, unfortunately, up towards that $2 a litre mark for the wholesale price all up. But no, we don't expect to all of a sudden see prices jumping 17 cents this morning, given we know the service stations will need to sell the stock they've currently got before they go out and buy a new stock.
2: These Melbourne motorists say won't be easy coping with higher fuel prices.
4: Nothing you can do about it, can you? Until they get their act together and Trump gets a deal, what do you do?
5: Oh, yeah, it's a little bit disappointing. It would have been nice if they had have extended it for a little while longer. And, yeah, everyone's noticing the prices go up now.
2: Iran's foreign ministry says the Strait of Hormuz will in no way return to the status it had before the war between Iran and the US began. US President Donald Trump says he's ordered American forces to hold off on new strikes, claiming Mideast allies had reached the parameters of a deal to end the war. He claims this includes the total reopening of the Strait of Hormuz. Ministry spokesperson Ismail Baghaei says Iran is discussing shipping through the strait with neighbouring Oman, but that there's no current talk of reopening it.
6: With Oman as a coastal government, we're obligated to ensure safe shipping of ships through the Strait of Hormuz and to cooperate with each other. We need to reach a clear mechanism. The goal of these talks was that we agree on a route that both sides agree on, that it serves our interests.
2: Back home in the Assistant Treasurer expects tech companies will enter agreements with Australian news outlets to pay for their journalism. Under Labor's finalised news bargaining incentive laws, tech companies that fail to strike deals with at least six news outlets would have to pay a tax of 2.5% of their digital advertising revenue. The changes are expected to raise between $200 and $250 million a year for local journalism. Daniel Molino says unlike previous news bargaining deals, tech companies will not be able to opt out.
7: If they walk away, they will actually end up paying more. So there's a 50% higher rate that they will pay overall if they just decide to walk away.
2: Higher interest rates and tax changes are being blamed for falling house prices, Glenn Lauder reports.
8: The housing downturn is spreading across the country, with previously resilient markets now experiencing a decline. Property data firm Cotality says national prices fell 0.7% in July, the largest monthly decline since December 2022. While Sydney, Melbourne and Canberra are all down over 1%, Brisbane and Adelaide have also fallen by 0.6% and 0.2% respectively. Perth and Hobart have managed a 0.1% increase. Darwin prices are up 0.8%. Changes to negative gearing and capital gains tax and three interest rate hikes are being seen as drivers, although the price drops are being welcomed by first home buyers trying to get a foot on the ladder.
2: Former shock jock Alan Jones goes on trial today, accused of indecent assault and sexual touching involving half a dozen men. Jean Kennedy reports.
9: The 85-year-old former broadcaster has pleaded not guilty to 22 charges relating to the six male complainants. Alan Jones has previously described the charges of indecent assault and sexual touching as baseless. He'll face a judge alone trial at Sydney's Downing Centre Court, with the jury box remaining empty. More than 70 witnesses are expected to be called, and while it's unclear how long it will run for, it could be several months. A number of additional charges laid against him were dropped and downgraded. He now faces 20 counts of assault with an act of indecency and two counts of sexual touching.
2: Australia has finished at the top of the medal tally.

0: in Glasgow, winning 70 gold medals, with Delta Goodrum headlining the closing ceremony. Jessica Stewart is there.
1: The Commonwealth Games are officially over, with the closing ceremony bringing the curtain down on 10 days of competition at Glasgow's Hydro. Australia's own Delta Goodrum was among the performers as the Games were declared closed, while cyclist Georgia Baker had the honour of carrying the Australian flag, leading a large contingent of green and gold athletes into the arena one final time. The celebrations will continue tonight before Australia's team attention now turns to the next chapter after a hugely successful campaign.
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2: Good morning. It's Monday, the 3rd of August. Sarah Morris with you. Great to have your company. Coming up, high prices at the Bowser. The federal government's temporary fuel excise relief ended at midnight.
4: We expect the average price to raise about 15 to 20 cents per litre.
2: Also, is the chocolate you're eating the result of child labour? A new ABC investigation has found it might be, so stick with us for more on that. And the Australian para-lawn bowler Louise Hoskins has made history, winning Commonwealth Games gold at the age of 76.
5: Louise Hoskins, the oldest gold medalist at a Commonwealth Games.
2: Isn't it a beautiful story, that audio there, courtesy of Channel 7? We're going to be speaking to Louise. We managed to catch her this morning as she was celebrating that win, so stick with us. You'll hear quite an inspirational story from her. Before we get there, though, let's talk about petrol prices. The federal government's fuel excise carve-out has come to an end. That means it'll add about 16 cents a litre to wholesale prices, and prices will start to increase from today. But it could take a couple of days to see that full impact on costs at the Bowser. The Treasurer, Jim Chalmers, has written to Australia's consumer watchdog. He's calling for extra scrutiny to make sure that petrol stations are not using the end of this excise to try and price gouge us. It comes, though, as more Australians than ever are making dramatic fuel-saving decisions, and electric vehicle sales are soaring.
6: When Mohammed bought his electric vehicle 18 months ago, he wasn't sure he'd made the right decision.
7: Because it was too early for the EV industry, and it's just evolving so rapidly.
6: But now he's very happy with his choice.
7: The infrastructure is getting better. They've got the superchargers all over Melbourne. It's easy to charge even if you don't have a charger at home.
6: The big advantage for Mohammed, the savings.
7: So, I mean, if you're paying less for petrol, if you're paying less for fuel and the servicing, of course, you know, all these things, if you consider, it's really good.
8: Is it something, you know, you've had friends ask you about having an EV? Is it something that's come up in conversation?
7: I always make jokes and I make fun of them. Yeah, go get some fuel, spend some bucks. I'm not paying a lot. It's very cheap.
6: Mohammed's choice represents a clear trend. The 3 months to June 30 signals Australia.

0: Australia's largest ever quarterly take-up of electric vehicles, with almost half of all new cars sold being electric or hybrid. According to new data from peak motoring body, the Australian Automobile Association. The surge in sales coincides with rising fuel prices globally, with the Middle Eastern shipping route, the Strait of Hormuz, mostly at a standstill as fighting between the United States and Iran continues. And now the federal government's fuel excise cut has been removed.
1: Well, we'll see excise increase by around 17 cents a litre, which should push prices into around the $2 a litre mark.
0: Saul Kavanagh is the head of energy research at economics firm MST Financial. With no end in sight for the conflict in the Middle East, he believes fuel prices will continue to climb.
1: And therefore, I still think we're fundamentally on a trajectory towards tighter oil markets and therefore higher prices over the coming few months, unless we see a really dramatic de-escalatory pathway, not just emerge, but be sustained.
0: Experts predict it'll take about a week for motorists to see a difference at the bowser. And Saul Kavanagh believes the fuel price increase will affect inflation.
1: I think what we will see, almost regardless of which way the war plays out now, is we're still going to have this lagging inflationary effect, which is going to go through the economy, which goes well beyond what we're paying at the pump. And the question is, how long is that going to last and get exacerbated, given that the war is still ongoing and the flow of oil and gas through that critical Strait of Hormuz remains disrupted?
0: The federal government has gone to great lengths to secure oil supplies, especially from Asia. Emergency Services Minister Christy McBain says there's now more fuel in reserve than before the war began, and there's no need to panic buy.
2: We do have plenty of supply of both fuel and fertiliser onshore. We have always said that we would look at a range of measures to assist Australians during this Iran crisis. If we need to insert ourselves again, we would.
0: The Deputy Leader of the Opposition, Jane Hume, foresees households hurting.
3: Australians are going to feel the pain. There is no doubt about it. They didn't need to feel this pain because the pain would have been lessened if we were a more resilient economy and the government had done its fair share of the heavy lifting to get inflation down.
0: The federal government hasn't ruled out intervening again if fuel prices rise too dramatically.
4: That's Kimberly Price with that report for us this morning. Now, a new scheme to ensure that social media companies pay for the journalism that's published on their platforms is closer to being finalised. The federal government's made some key changes to its plan, the News Bargaining Initiative, which would put a tax on the revenue of big social media companies that they can offset if they strike payment deals with Australian media organisations. The legislation's being introduced to Parliament within weeks if everything goes to plan, and the Assistant Treasurer, Daniel Molino, has explained some of the changes that have been made to this legislation. Here he is.
5: I mean, this is a really important reform that reflects the importance of public interest journalism for our democracy. And big tech companies, if they're using news, should provide some compensation to the producers of that news. And that will mean that we have a news production ecosystem that is more sustainable going forward. So the first change is to say that the charge base for the news bargaining incentive will be advertising revenue rather than the entire revenue of the digital company. And that reflects the fact that what we're really trying to target here is the part of the business which uses the news. So we've upped the charge rate from 2.25 to 2.5% to make sure that the overall amount of money raised by the deals entered into by these platforms with the media is about the same, and that it will, going forward, increase as the amount of revenue from advertising increases for the platforms, but that this will be more connected with that part of their business.
6: We're also, so you're not taxing revenue that might be connected to other things they might sell, like software or mobile phone handsets.
5: Exactly, because we don't want to discourage those large tech companies from having a growing footprint in Australia. What we do want, though, is that part of their business, which is using news, to be fairly compensating the producers of that news.
6: There's been a lot of debate about exactly which tech companies would get brought into this. Questions about whether or not professional networking sites like LinkedIn should be included and whether AI services should be included too. After the consultations, what conclusions have you come to?
5: So we've included LinkedIn, but that dovetails with the previous change, which is to say that we'll be focusing on the advertising revenue

0: revenue of LinkedIn and not the entire business operations of Microsoft.
1: And what about AI services? Because it seems they too are looking at work produced by journalism and repurposing it as their own output. Will this news bargaining initiative address AI?
0: So we've made the decision to continue to exclude AI from this decision, and that makes sense given that the government is leaning in on AI more broadly. The Prime Minister's speech delivered a week and a half ago made very clear that he was going to implement a series of processes to look at things like copyright to make sure that creative producers are protected. So that has its own separate process, and it's appropriate that it's separate from the NBI.
1: So you've made a number of other changes as well. You'll put forward legislation that means these social media companies need to strike deals with more media companies in order to be able to offset against the tax that would otherwise be raised. The question is, though, how confident are you that these companies will play ball? We've seen them walk away from previous arrangements and prompt a remaking of it. Could they just do that again?
0: Well, and this is the design of the NBI, which is that if they walk away, which is what they did under the previous arrangements, but under the NBI, if they walk away, they will actually end up paying more. So there's a 50% higher rate that they will pay overall if they just decide to walk away.
1: Could they walk away from the market altogether and just not allow any news to be published on their platforms?
0: I'm confident they won't do that because Australia is one of the larger economies in the world. It's a very profitable economy for them. We're hearing no indications that that would be their reaction.
2: That's the Assistant Treasurer, Daniel Molino, speaking to ABC's Melissa Clark. This is ABC News Radio. Here are the headlines this morning. Australian motorists are facing higher prices at the Bowser after the federal government's temporary fuel excise relief ended at midnight. Fuel is expected to rise by at least 16 cents a litre as a result this week. House prices have fallen nationally by 0.7% in July. It is the largest single monthly decline since December 2022. Police have confirmed they're investigating an alleged death threat made against the sacked radio host Carl Sanderlands. Officers say they're examining a threatening message allegedly sent to the former presenter's email last week. And the Australian Louise Hoskins has become the oldest person in history to win a Commonwealth Games gold medal. The 76-year-old para-lawn bowler and her playing partner Serena Bonnell took out the pair's title last night. What a record, eh? We're actually going to be speaking to Louise Hoskins in a couple of minutes. She's celebrating over there in Glasgow, as you could imagine. Inspirational lady for lots of reasons, so that is coming up. Eastern Standard Time right now, it's 8:15 in the centre, 8:45. And if you're in WA right now, it is 6:15. Now, chocolate is sold to us as a guilt-free pleasure, but few consumers know where coca actually comes from or who pays the price for producing it. In the second part of a major Four Corners investigation, Adele Ferguson, the investigative reporter, and the team get rare access to remote communities and coca farms in Ghana to find out whether ethical certifications and sustainability claims on chocolate wrappers actually stand up scrutiny. But it also exposes exploitation here in Australia by hearing from the workers who produce the fruit that ends up on our supermarket shelves. So let's get into this. Adele Ferguson joins me this morning. Adele, hello.
3: Hi.
2: Okay, let's start then with the chocolate. Your investigation took you to Ghana in West Africa. It's a big producer of cocoa. What did you find?
3: Yeah, so it's a huge producer of cocoa. Between that and Cote d'Ivoire next door, it's 60 to 70% of the world's cocoa comes from there, and that's what ends up in our chocolate bars. And what we found was we wanted to look at, you know, some of these labels say 100% sustainable, or the Green Frog logo says that, you know, they're empowering communities. So we wanted to see whether the labels matched what was on the ground. What we found was abject poverty. Mm. It was really confronting. We've got videos of child labour where kids as young as 9 and 10 with machetes when they should be at school. Other kids with...
2: When you say machetes, not turning on each other, as in they're using them to work.
3: Yeah, absolutely, which is really dangerous. Yeah, it's illegal for children to be working when they should be at school in Ghana. Mm. But because of the poverty, parents have no choice and they're getting a few CDs an hour, which is 25 cents here. It's not enough for a loaf of bread. So it's heartbreaking what's going on. And then you look at the big companies.

0: like Mondelez, which is the owner of Cadbury, and it made $50 billion in revenue last year, which is $20 billion was from chocolate alone. So these companies are making a lot of money, and then you see what's on the ground, and there seems to be, yeah, a lot of issues.
1: Have you spoken to those chocolate companies and the certification schemes, I guess, that put those stickers on our labels?
0: Yes, we did, and they acknowledge that there is still problems. They say that it's prohibited. You know, they don't condone it, of course, and that they've spent billions of dollars over the years and continuing to institute some of these sustainability communities. And with Rainforest, which is a certification scheme, one of the biggest in cocoa, they say that certification schemes alone can't fix this problem.
1: As a chocoholic, I think that's going to make me think when I'm at the supermarket, probably this afternoon, you know, trying to pop some chocolate in my basket. I'm wondering as well, because you didn't just stay there in Ghana, you've been looking into things, similar practices here in Australia. Where did you go and what did you find?
0: Yeah, so we spoke to workers all over the country, but we ended up going to Coffs Harbour and the Riverina, which are two hotspot areas that Fair Work last year issued a report saying that there was, you know, huge non-compliance when they went to visit farms and look at labour hire companies. In Coffs Harbour, it was like 61% that were non-compliant, and in the Riverina, it was 72%. And it was there on the ground. We got access to dozens of workers in the Riverina who are getting less than $7 an hour. And in Coffs Harbour, we spoke to a guy who'd come here, he was on a working holiday visa, called Jin Lee. And what he had to say was horrifying.
2: The things I was seeing was definitely not legal. I would be there from 7:30 in the morning to 5 p.m. And I would be paid $20 that day. Some of us got diapers because they didn't provide bathroom breaks. We basically had to pay everything by ourselves out of pocket.
1: It doesn't sound like Australia, does it? That's Jin Lee there, worked at a farm in Coffs Harbour, a blueberry farm, we should say. Now, Australia does have a modern slavery act. It's meant to address the exploitative practices that you found here and abroad. Is it effective?
0: It's not effective. There was a review into this act in 2023 and it found that it wasn't translating into very much that was effective. And Alan Fells, who had helped give workers in 7-Eleven a number of years ago $150 million back, and also did a big landmark investigation into modern slavery, said that these laws were there to make it look like you're doing something when you're really not.
1: That's frightening. We'll be watching tonight, Adele. Thank you very much for joining us.
0: That's
1: Adele Ferguson. She's the one who's been digging up this story for Four Corners tonight. You can watch it on ABC TV. Of course, if you miss it, you can always go back and watch it a little later. You're listening to ABC News Radio. Thanks for being with us here this morning. Great to have your company right across the country.
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1: Now, the 2026 Garma Festival is wrapping up today in northeast Arnhem Land, and it's finishing with a community open day today. Tani Jash, our reporter, has been attending this year's event and she's filed this report for us.
9: Packdown has begun as the 2026 Garma Festival wraps up for another year. The weekend began with criticism towards the Prime Minister after his absence at this year's festival. He committed in 2025 that he would attend Garma every year during his term. There was also criticism towards the CLP government, with many people here saying that they're not showing commitment to the National Closing the Gap Agreement after data was released last week showing that the Northern Territory is the worst performing jurisdiction in the country. But the mood shifted through the weekend, and this year's theme, bookmark, a Yolngu word that means everybody, was embraced. Foreign Affairs Minister Penny Wong rejecting claims that Australia is a monocultural society, and she underscored the unique advantage our diversity plays in trade and diplomacy that can't be replicated by any other country. There was also a big international delegate this year with representatives from right across the Pacific. We also heard from the Timor-Leste Prime Minister Xanana Gusmão, who reflected on the long history and close connections between Yolngu and East Timorese cultures and communities, with a cultural gift exchange to end the speech.

0: Beach. It was the rich culture on display here at Garma Festival that was really the highlight of the weekend for many people we spoke to, whether it was the nightly bungal ceremony, weaving classes, or musical acts from people like Baker Boy to local bands like Wild Honey. Today, the festival ends by paying homage to the Yolngu elders who have died and the legacy they leave behind. We'll also hear a session from participants from the Youth Forum who will share their dreams and hopes for a better Australia.
1: And that's Tani Jash, our reporter who's been there in northeast Arnhem Land, covering all of that for us for the past couple of days. Now, maybe as you've been eating your breakfast this morning, you've been keeping half an eye on the closing ceremony of the Commonwealth Games in Glasgow. We've certainly been watching it. Prince Edward, the Duke of Edinburgh, has officially declared the Games over.
2: On behalf of His Majesty the King, our patron, and in the name of Commonwealth sport, I proclaim Glasgow 2026 closed.
1: Now, the flag's been handed over to India, who will host the next Games in 2030. As you can imagine, in Scotland, the closing ceremony has featured plenty of Scottish rock stars and a fair few bagpipes as well. Our very own Delta Goodrum was there as well.

0: That was Delta doing a duo with the Scottish singer Cammy Barnes. They were, of course, performing John Farnham's classic song, You're the Voice. I mean, it does love a bagpipe, that song, doesn't it? Fantastic. Now, it's been a particularly successful Games for Australia. We've bagged a total of 171 medals. 70 of them have been gold. The next best nation was England, who bagged 41 golds. So we got more than double them in the gold stakes. And this morning, we have to say, one of the golds that we got last night is history-making. 76-year-old Louise Hoskins has become the oldest gold medalist in Commonwealth Games history. She claimed the women's para bowls pairs alongside her partner Serena Bonnell last night. Now, those two, as you can imagine, are celebrating after what was quite a nail-biting battle against New Zealand in the pairs B6-B8 final. They were down 4-1 in the second set. Then they headed for a sudden-death tiebreaker, and there was a bit of brilliance from Serena Bonnell securing that win and the gold medal. Here is that moment.
1: He's got the jam. Is it going to stop?
2: Stop!
1: It has!
2: Has it?
1: It has! Serena Bonnell has done it! What a shot from Serena! Australia take the gold! Louise Hoskins, the oldest gold medalist at a Commonwealth Games.
0: What a record that is. The oldest gold medalist at a Commonwealth Games. That audio there, thanks to Channel 7. Look, this is worth celebrating this morning. I know we've won a lot of golds, but this one feels pretty special. We've been chatting to Louise Hoskins, the oldest Commonwealth Games gold medalist, and her playing partner Serena Bonnell. They're celebrating their historic win, and they joined us a little earlier from Glasgow. We started by asking Louise what it feels like to now have your name in the history book for being the oldest gold medalist.
3: Amazing. I don't know. It is amazing. It's really good.
0: How did you get involved in bowls in the first place?
3: Due to my I acquired a disability later in life, I was looking for some sport to play, and lawn bowls came up, and yeah, I started playing lawn bowls. So I think I was 61 when I started playing lawn bowls.
0: It's extraordinary. And did you ever, in your wildest dreams, the first time you played, think, you know, I could be a Commonwealth Games gold medalist?
3: Never, never, never, never, never, never. No.
0: Talk me through. When you're in that moment and you're on the cusp of winning gold and then you do, how do you react to that? Do you cheer? Do you scream? Do you cry? What happens?
3: Well, I think I did all of that. I screamed for Serena's shot, and then I cried when it actually knew that we had got the gold medal.
0: There's a lot of people listening this morning, Louise, who might be around your age, perhaps even younger, who I hope are inspired by this. What would you say to people who might be in their retirement or an age like yours and they're maybe slowing down? What would you say to them?

0: Well, look, I would tell them to take up bowls because even if you don't want to compete, it's very a social game. You get to meet people. It's really good.
1: And you training very regularly when you're back home?
0: Yes. Yes, I do quite a bit of training with my other half. He gets me on the green and to do drills.
1: So he deserves a bit of this gold medal then, does he?
0: Oh, he does. Kevin does. He really does.
1: I bet he's very, very proud. If I can just swap to Serena for a moment.
0: Yes.
1: Serena, hello. That last bowl there, I mean, it was nail-biting to say the least. Did you know you could do it?
0: I did know I could do it. I didn't know whether or not I was going to do it.
1: Yeah.
0: My coach informed me that I had the game-winning bowl in my hand and that I was going to do it. So I took a little bit of confidence and faith in that and, yeah, was lucky enough that it came off.
1: What's the feeling when you know a gold medal's hanging on your performance right there and, you know, Louise has the opportunity to make history and you're kind of in control of that?
0: I didn't think about that at all. Mm. I just thought about the bowl and what I had to do. I didn't think about the result, didn't think about the outcome. I just thought about my process. I was singing a song. I was fully in control of my own emotions. I felt calm. I felt confident and, yeah.
1: And for you now, what does celebration look like? What are you two up to?
0: Well, we are not at the closing. The closing goes on till about 11 o'clock tonight and it's been a long couple of week campaign. So we are sitting in Louise's room, sharing a couple of drinks together. We're watching the fireworks display from the hotel room and very soon we'll call it a night and get ready to pack our bags, ready for our long haul flights back home tomorrow.
1: Well, here's cheers to both of them. That's Louise Hoskins and Serena Bonnell, who've won gold in the Para Bowls, Lawn Bowls for Australia at the Commonwealth Games in Glasgow overnight. We were chatting to them a little earlier this morning, and it's a great story because 76-year-old Louise has become the oldest gold medalist in Commonwealth Games history. What a way to get in the record books, eh? Eastern Standard Time right now, it is 8:30. If you're in the West, it is 6:30.
2: ABC News. Good morning, I'm Simon Lauder. The consumer watchdog will increase monitoring of petrol stations for potential price gouging after the end of the fuel excise discount. The Treasurer, Jim Chalmers, has asked the ACCC to increase scrutiny of fuel prices and says service stations and suppliers are on notice. Fuel is expected to rise by at least 16 cents a litre as the relief ends. Companies could face multi-million dollar fines if they're found to be price gouging. Ian Jeffries from RACQ says there's still time to shop around for cheaper fuel.
3: It will take a while for this to flow through, and some sites will jump early, some sites will keep a cheaper price for longer. So our advice to motorists is to fill up now and fill up as soon as possible.
2: The Saudi Crown Prince has urged US President Donald Trump to pursue diplomacy rather than further attacks against Iran. Here's Middle East correspondent Matthew Doran.
4: The kingdom's de facto leader, Mohammed bin Salman, spoke to President Trump over the weekend as part of a push by the Gulf states to avoid a return to all-out war. Soon after, Donald Trump announced he would cancel planned strikes against Iran, citing requests from Middle East nations and Iran itself, and claiming a framework for a deal to end the war and reopen the Strait of Hormuz had been agreed. But Iranian state media has painted a very different picture. One outlet citing Iranian negotiators saying there was no agreement, others referencing military sources that no request to halt strikes was made. Matthew Doran, ABC News, Jerusalem.
2: Two people have died in a helicopter crash near a fire ground in Greece. Here's Europe correspondent Elias Kluwer.
5: The two helicopters collided west of Athens. The crews were helping fight the raging wildfires below. After an extensive search, Greek authorities declared that two people had died from the crash, while two others survived. The collision comes amid an out-of-control wildfire that's burned through thousands of hectares. Over 2,000 people have been told to evacuate, and Greece's Prime Minister says the worst of the fire may be yet to come. Elias Kluwer, ABC News.
2: South Australia's Treasurer says the government is monitoring any changes to local tourism in response to a raft of suspected bird flu cases over the weekend. Dead birds found at Kangaroo Island's Seal Bay are being tested. There's a quarantine warning at the popular visitor spot, while a mass mortality event in the southeast is also under investigation. Tom

0: The victim, a 64-year-old man who is visually impaired and uses a cane, asked the offender to leave before being struck to the face a dozen times. The victim was taken to hospital with facial injuries and his prosthetic eye, valued at approximately $5,000, had to be replaced. His glasses were also damaged. Police say the offender left with an unknown woman. Police have released CCTV of a man they want to talk to. Anyone with information is urged to contact Crime Stoppers.
1: Australia's chef de mission, Patria Thomas, says the Commonwealth Games remain of vital importance to Australian sport as the 2026 Games draw to a close in Glasgow. Australia won 70 gold medals to be the most successful nation at the Games by far. Thomas says the event provides vital experience for developing athletes.
2: The Commonwealth Games is a really critically important event. Had this not been on, it would have left a huge hole in our in the sporting calendar. And for many athletes, this is their first experience in a multi-sport environment. And there's nothing that compare to going into those sort of environments.
1: ABC News.
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3: Good morning. It is Monday, the 3rd of August. Sarah Morris with you. Hope you had a great weekend. Coming up, house prices take their biggest dip in 4 years. We're going to bring you the figures on that. On the flip side, though, the sales of electric vehicles are soaring. In fact, they've doubled since the Iran war broke out. And also this hour, we take a look at the science behind the viral hit to find out what makes it an earworm. This is the viral hit I'm talking about. I apologise if you've spent the whole weekend trying to get that song out of your head and I've just put it back in there, but we'll be talking about it a little later. Now, in terms of weather, lots of rain around today. Showers if you are in Sydney, Melbourne, Perth, Adelaide, Hobart and Canberra. It'll be sunny in Darwin and cloudy in Brisbane. We do start, though, this half hour talking about house prices because fresh data for last month shows the house price downturn is now well and truly spreading across the country. The latest data from the property firm Cotality show prices fell nationally 0.7% in July. That's actually the largest single monthly decline since December 2022. And interestingly, we often talk about the prices dropping most sharply in Sydney and Melbourne, but I can tell you they're now dropping sharply in other capital cities as well. And our reporter Will Murray is in Brisbane for us this morning.
5: New data from property firm Cotality shows here in Brisbane, we're no longer immune from the kind of price drops we've previously seen only in Melbourne and Sydney, which is great news if you're looking to buy here in Brisbane, not so great news if you're looking to sell. So property prices here in Brisbane fell 0.6% in July. The other interesting thing was in Adelaide, which is also seen as a more resilient market, that also fell around 0.2%. Nationally, there was a 0.7% decline in median values, led by Melbourne and Sydney still, which fell 1.2% and 1.4% respectively. Regionally, they also saw a very small decline, but there are capital cities which are continuing to buck the trend, particularly with Perth, Hobart and Darwin, all seeing modest increases still in July.
6: So what is causing the decline, do you think, Will?
5: Well, economists say that there are a few factors. Probably chief amongst them is the three interest rate hikes we've seen, plus, of course, the federal government's changes to things like capital gains tax and negative gearing, which are combining to limit people's borrowing capacity, but also, of course, make property investment less appealing. It seems that a lot of people here in Brisbane are also putting their properties on the market, which is increasing supply. And that's because we haven't seen the declines that we've seen in those other capital cities, Melbourne and Sydney. So people are still looking to sell at the peak. So there's a lot of volume in the market at the moment, giving buyers a lot of choice. But what happens next, James, will depend on what we see happen with interest rate hikes and also whether sellers look at the potential decline and think, well, I'm not going to sell my property now if I can possibly do so. I might wait for the peak of the next cycle. So that will obviously affect both supply and demand, and we'll see property prices fall or rise depending on those two factors in the future.
3: That's Will Murray there speaking to the ABC's James Glenday. Now, house prices might be dipping, but the sales of electric vehicles are not. EV sales have more than doubled since the outbreak of the war in Iran. There's some new data out from the Australian Automobile Association showing that Aussies

0: are now buying electric and hybrid vehicles at close to the same rate that we're buying traditional petrol-powered cars. Now, of course, this jump has coincided with soaring fuel prices, which are being caused by the ongoing conflict in the Middle East. And look, as we speak this morning, fuel prices are again on track to spike because the federal government's fuel excise reductions came to an end at midnight last night. So, is it purely high petrol prices that's led to these record sales in electric vehicles, or are there other vehicles, or other factors rather, that are driving us to EVs? Well, Richard Laxton is the Chief Evangelist and Data Expert at Carloop, which is an EV data analytics platform based in Melbourne, and he joins us now. Hello, Richard.
1: Good morning, Sarah.
0: Just how many electric and hybrid vehicles are Australians buying according to these new figures?
1: So percentage of the market is like getting close to sort of 25% now.
0: Mm-hmm.
1: So one in four vehicles of any kind, light vehicles being sold, are electric now.
0: That's extraordinary.
1: And that's not including plug-in hybrids. That's just pure electric vehicles.
0: I think when we look at these stats from the Australian Automobile Association's EV Index, just this latest one coming out, it's showing that 49%, when you add in the plug-in hybrids and the electrics, that's how many of the new sales were actually electric or hybrid. And that's data from the 3 months until June 30. I guess that data probably does coincide with when people would have first heard that the war was breaking out, seen the petrol prices, run off to their dealers to buy these cars.
1: Look, it definitely affected the sales, but this trend was happening anyway, right? Mm-hmm. The sales of electric vehicles and so on have been increasing for a long time. We have a larger range of vehicles now than ever before. We've got everything from small econo boxes to, you know, high performance kind of sports sedans. So, you know, except for like big tow vehicles, which I guess you can still have a plug-in hybrid if we're including those in the list. You've pretty much got a vehicle for everybody now. And that's a perfect storm. You know, we've got all the vehicles in the world and, you know, we were ready for that demand. And, of course, now we've had the petrol prices spiking, which makes a lot of people who were probably already thinking about changing over go, I'm going to pull the trigger now.
0: Yeah, looking at the statistics, I think the fully electric vehicle market share jumped from 12.25% to more than 21% in just 6 months. So it was a pretty big jump in those 6 months. Does that mean, do you think, that consumers now have more trust in EV technology?
1: Look, I think they do. The thing that makes people buy something new is experience, personal experience, right? So EVs have been on the market now for, you know, in large numbers, probably for the last, say, 7 or 8 years. So the chances of everybody having experienced an EV as an Uber, as a taxi, mm-hmm. Their friends got one, is much, much higher now. And as more EVs are sold, that increases even more. Your next neighbor's got one. So people trust what they see and they trust what they experience. And they see, hey, this car didn't blow up or fall off the road or do anything stupid. Therefore, EVs must be okay. And that just drives more and more. It's kind of like an accelerating surge.
0: I know the data we're talking about this morning is for new vehicles alone, but I'm wondering, do many people buy secondhand EVs? And is there much of a market for secondhand electric vehicles?
1: Yeah, there is. Back in, you know, in the last few years, there wasn't a huge market because, you know, they're all quite new.
0: Yeah.
1: But we've got a lot of people who are buying now their second or even third EV, and so they're turning them over, and vehicles are starting to come off lease, so they're turning them over. Something which we saw was interesting, actually from the New South Wales data, which I was analysing last week, the average sale price of used EVs actually started to increase as the new demand increased.
0: Yeah, that is interesting. Yeah.
1: Yeah, well, you know, people, price is a good indicator for demand.
0: I guess so, and also you can get a secondhand car pretty much as soon as you want it, once you decide to buy it, whereas the others you might have to wait for. Is there much of a wait for new electric vehicles?
1: Not as bad as you might think, but it depends on the brand. You know, companies like Tesla and BYD are managing to sort of largely keep up with demand. But there might be some other manufacturers that are struggling with it.
0: Yeah, okay, that's fascinating. And finally, the federal opposition, the Deputy Liberal Leader Jane Hume, says these new sale figures show that the electric vehicle market does not need any more government subsidies. Do you think the subsidies should be wound back? People are

0: buying them, don't need the subsidies anymore?
1: Look, I don't think that we need necessarily subsidies on electric vehicles. What we do need is continued support for build-out of charging infrastructure, particularly in inner city and intercity applications, because that's going to take a bit of time to build up. Now we've got a surge of electric vehicles, we're going to actually possibly lag on the infrastructure side.
0: Okay, so that could become the next problem. There's not enough charging points for all the people who've got them.
1: That may well be the case, yes.
0: We wait and see. Richard, appreciate you being with us this morning. Thank you.
1: No problem at all, Sarah. Thanks. You very much for having me.
0: Pleasure. Richard Laxton there. He's the Chief Evangelist and Data Expert at Carloop, which is an EV data analytics platform that is based in Melbourne. Eastern Standard Time right now, it is 8:45. Central Time, it's 8:15. And if you're in the West, it is 7:15. This is ABC News Radio. Here are the headlines. Australian motorists are facing higher prices at the Bowser after the federal government's temporary fuel excise relief ended at midnight. Fuel's expected to rise by at least 16 cents a litre as a result this week. House prices have fallen nationally by 0.7% in July. It's the largest single monthly decline since December 2022. A Four Corners investigation has found child labour remains in the production of chocolates, some of which could be sold in Australia. Even though chocolate companies have pledged to deal with child labour, footage obtained by Four Corners shows boys as young as 10 years old working with machetes on a farm in Ghana when they should be in school. And police have confirmed they are investigating an alleged death threat made against the sacked radio host Carl Sanderlands. It was allegedly sent to his email last week. All right, let's get a sports update. Mark Adnall's with us. Hello, Mark.
2: G'day, Sarah. Good morning to the Commonwealth Games. What a fabulous result for Australia. Australia won 70 gold medals to be by far the most successful nation at the Games in Glasgow. Now, Australia's chef de mission, Patria Thomas, says the Commonwealth Games are extremely important to Australian sport. She says the event provides vital experience for developing athletes.
3: The Commonwealth Games is a really critically important event. Now, had this not been on, it would have left a huge hole in our in the sporting calendar. And for many athletes, this is their first experience in a multi-sport environment. And there's nothing that compare to going into those sort of environments.
2: Australia's netballers have claimed bronze at the Commonwealth Games, ending their campaign with a dominant 68-50 victory over England. Sophie Garbin finished with 46 goals from her 50 attempts a day after the Diamonds suffered a shock semi-final loss to Jamaica. Australia coach Stacey Marinkovic has told ABC Sport the victory speaks to the resilience of her team.
4: Our culture isn't words on a wall. Our culture really brings connection, and, you know, that took a lot of grit to be able to go out there and to get that result. It showed that we can produce good games at the end of the tournament, and that's what we wanted to pride ourselves on.
2: New Zealanders claim gold in the netball, defeating Jamaica 56-48 in the final. To the AFL, Adelaide Crows have climbed into the top four for the first time this season with a 145-73 win over Essendon to complete round 21. The Bombers booted the first two goals of the game, but the Crows bounced back to kick seven majors by quarter time, never looked back. Crows recruit Callum Archie kicked two goals, while key forward Riley Filthorpe kicked five goals to take him to 10 majors from his past three matches. Adelaide Crow Jake Saligo has told ABC Sport it was great to perform for four quarters.
5: We knew they'll come at times, especially in that first quarter, but yeah, it was nice to put a four-quarter performance out there and get the win on Marvel, which is pretty nice.
2: Meanwhile, Melbourne has kept its top four hopes alive with a 9-point win over Gold Coast Suns, and Richmond has defeated West Coast by 11 points at the MCG. A 76th-minute try has given Parramatta a dramatic 16-13 win over West's Tigers to wrap up round 22 of the NRL. Adam Dewey looked to have snapped the Tigers' six-game losing streak with a field goal with 8 minutes left, only for the Eels to steal a late victory in an error-riddled match. Eels winger Josh Adokar has told ABC Sport it was a scrappy game, but they'll take the 2 points.
6: A lot of errors across the board from both teams. Didn't give ourselves a chance, but you know what? 2 points is 2 points, bro. We got the job done at the end of the day, but I'm proud of the boys' efforts. We stuck in there. Sometimes you just got to find a way.
2: Meanwhile, Cronulla has consolidated its place in the top four after defeating South Sydney 32-16. Brisbane has strengthened its position at the top of the NRLW ladder with a 34-4 win over the Bulldogs on the final day of the Women's Magic Round in Wagga Wagga. Bridget Murphy has the details.
7: The Broncos and the Bulldogs open day two of Magic Round with the defending premiers quickly taking control of the match 16-0 by half-time for the Queenslanders. 5'8 Ali Brigginshaw was sin-binned for a dangerous tackle on Bulldogs skipper Taylor Preston. The second game saw the Titans hold on to defeat the Warriors 18-16. The Warriors with a second half try surge. And finally, the Knights defeated the Eels 32-12 to wrap up the round. A total of 14,050 fans attending the NRLW's Magic Round over the 2 days. Bridget Murphy, ABC Sport, Wagga Wagga.
2: Japanese golfer Shiho Kawaki has won the Women's British Open in a playoff in Lancashire. The 23-year-old sealed her victory over Germany's Esther Henselite with a par on the second extra hole. The best-placed Australian was Hannah Green in a tie for 29th spot, while compatriot Robin Choi was equal 47th spot. Sarah, what a morning. Commonwealth Games are over. Australia dominated. Delta Goodrum dominated at the closing ceremony. Bagpipes, a John Farnham song, Simple Minds, all there. 4 years to go now.
0: What more could you ask for? Thank you very much, Mark Adnall. We'll see you in an hour. Now, here's a question for you. Would you send your child to a school in a skyscraper? Well, so-called vertical schools have been springing up across Perth, Adelaide, Brisbane, Sydney and Melbourne over the past decade with multi-storey facilities aimed at addressing urban land shortages and population growth. And this morning, experts in Brisbane are calling for more of them to be built. Let's chat to one of those experts. We're joined by Dr. Jill Willis, an Associate Professor of Education at the Queensland University of Technology, who's been studying vertical schools. Professor, good morning.
8: Good morning.
0: Before we get into whether they're good or bad, can you just run us through what these schools typically look like? There'll be plenty of people out there this morning who probably have not come across one before.
8: It's the most common question. What do we mean by a vertical school? Mm. And it's a school that goes up instead of out. So 4 stories high, maybe even up to 17 stories high.
0: Right. And they in what we would think look like apartment blocks or office blocks?
8: They do look like that from the street, but mm-hmm. when you walk inside, the 3 schools that we studied were just stunningly beautiful. Think a big atrium, lots of glass, lots of sunshine coming in, plants and stairs where students are moving up between floors, up and down between floors. The 3 schools we studied were designed before COVID, and I think they captured a sense of optimism on what schooling would be like for the next 100 years.
0: And do they have outdoor areas where they can play? Literally, you know, kick a footy, run around playing chases, whatever you might do when you're at school?
8: Running around is absolutely a favourite thing for the younger high school students to do. The 2 of the schools we had, one Adelaide Botanic High is right in the Botanic Gardens, so they had the whole Botanic Gardens to run around. Fortitude Valley in Brisbane has an oval that the students go out to play with. Pran is a smaller school in Melbourne, had a laneway, had an indoor gymnasium, had a running track on the roof. And also the students were able to walk 5 minutes to a park that had all sorts of facilities for them to play. So yes, they were moving a lot during the day, up and down stairs in the gym, but I think one of the big differences between a vertical school and the kind of school we usually see in Australia is no huge ovals. Mm. And that's kind of one of the big differences that people first notice.
0: So they've got to lean then on maybe public facilities that might be nearby to go and, you know, play the sport, do the PE lessons, that sort of stuff. I know you've been studying these schools and you've been chatting to students who go to them. How do they adapt? How do they feel about being at school in a tower block?
8: Well, for many students, it's the only high school they've ever known. So they just say, oh, this is what school's like. Mm. But then when they talk to their friends, they think, oh, okay, it's a bit different. And I think they are schools that enable kind of a complex connection. When you're walking up the stairs and you can see the horizon, you can see the birds and you can see the city, there's a feeling of lovely awe and transcendence and feeling really special. But at the same time, when you're walking upstairs or downstairs and you're always close intimately connected to one another, you can feel a little bit crowded and you want the time to, you know, just get away from other people. And

0: we identified that they're kind of a little bit paradoxical to be in as an adult. You walk in, you go, oh, this is beautiful, and it's also a little bit unusual. So yeah, I think the students, they do a lot of self-managing where they think, okay, I need to get to level 5 for my class, but my lock is on level 2. How am I going to do that? And in the planning, they're actually learning some really long-term life skills as well.
1: And just finally, before you go, do they stack up from a, I guess, an economic and a town planning point of view, these vertical schools?
0: Look, I think vertical schools are inevitable as we're having more people moving into cities. So I think we've got to make them good and make them part of what it takes to be a good, livable city. I think there's opportunities to connect green spaces, have young people in the city, have walkable cities, and think in a holistic way about, what it is to thrive in the future. And that's something that the designers of the school certainly thought about.
1: Look,
0: I'll leave that there.
1: we'll leave it there, but I really appreciate you chatting to us this morning, Doctor. Thank you very much.
0: Thank you.
1: Thank you, Dr. Jill Willis, an Associate Professor of Education at Queensland University. Now, what makes a song so catchy? You can't get it out of your head and it becomes an earworm. You might have heard 7-year-old Miles Phillips and his dad Joel came up with that hit Eastern Rosellas. Well, since going viral, that track's inspired covers from all over the world, including by Australian musicians Meg Washington and Ben Lee. And our reporter, Genevieve Blandon-Shallon, has been speaking to music experts about why the song has become such a hit.

0: It's the viral song about a colourful Australian bird that you simply can't get out of your head. Eastern Rosellas, performed by Miles Phillips and his dad Joel, has clocked up thousands of likes and reposts across social media and inspired covers from all over the world. But what makes the track so catchy? To answer that question, I consulted one of the artists who covered Eastern Rosellas, Aussie musician Ben Lee. According to him, the way the song has taken off says a lot about what the Australian audience is craving right now.
1: It's really interesting how music and art in general has just become increasingly corporatized. There's something about this experience that we're having with Eastern Rosellas where it's connecting us back to this childlike innocence and the reason we love songs and music in the first place. It's incredibly pure. In its nature, it is chaotic. And I love that because I just think I don't want to live in the world where everything is predictable and everything's algorithmic and everything is just like a composite of things before it. I want to be genuinely surprised.
0: Emery Schubert is a music cognition researcher and professor of music at the University of New South Wales. He said there might actually be a bit of science to go along with Lee's theory on how a composer can get an audience hooked.
2: There's a very simple reason why songs are potentially good for earworm creation, and that's because there's a section of the song that is an exact repetition.
0: Mr. Schubert said this repetition, known in the music world as contiguous repetition, is the only characteristic a songwriter needs to make a track earwormable.
2: That's really the only characteristic you need, and that will jump into people's minds. I can give you not dozens, I'll give you thousands of examples because songwriters intuitively know this trick. So let's start with another Australian classic, some Kylie Minogue, Can't Get You Out of My Head, da da da da da da da da da da. Then it repeats exactly, right, before it moves on to another section. Another one that's very similar structure, but even more repetition, is Baby Shark. Okay, and often happens in the chorus of a pop song. So using that logic, any song, any pop song that has that immediate repetition, which is many songs, because choruses often repeat, have this potential to be earworm. So it really then comes down to which of these songs is lucky enough or unlucky enough to get the most airplay or to have the most influence. That is, it comes up on people's recommendation systems more frequently and then it self-perpetuates.
3: And that was Genevieve Blander-DeShallon with that story there. I'm very sorry if we've just put that song straight back into your ears. Maybe you've been battling to get it out of there all weekend. Now, very shortly, we'll get you a news update. Before we do, a weather forecast for you. In Brisbane today, cloudy with a top of 22 degrees. Right now, it's 15. Sydney showers, maximum of 23, 11 at the moment. Possible shower in Canberra, then sunny, top of 16 at 6 as I speak. Showers with a top of 15 in Melbourne, it's 10 there now. Shower or two in Hobart with a top of 14 at 7 right now. In Adelaide, showers and a top of 15, it's 10 at the moment. Perth, sunny day, then some showers, top of 23, it's 7 degrees at the moment. And in Darwin, mostly sunny, a top of 31, it's 22 as I speak.
4: ABC News. Hello, I'm Simon Lauder. Some motorists are filling up their tanks to try to beat price rises after the fuel excise discount ended at midnight. Stephanie Ferrier reports.
5: Drivers here at One South Melbourne outlet say they're resigned to paying higher prices at the Bowser as the cost of diesel surpassed the $2.50 per litre mark this morning. Unleaded is hovering close to $2 per litre, but experts say it will take some time for prices to increase because petrol in the station's tanks would have been bought when the 16 cent per litre discount was still in force. The federal government has warned fuel companies could face hefty fines if they price gouge, and the ACCC will carefully monitor price fluctuations. To add to motorists' pain, the twice-yearly inflation indexation will also be applied to the excise, meaning the tax take will increase to 53.7 cents per litre. Motorists are being urged to shop around.
4: Authorities say there are now 42 confirmed cases and 65 suspected cases of H5 bird flu in South Australia, all in wild seabirds. The primary industries department Department said says positive results were confirmed late yesterday in a silver gull at Southend and a crested tern at Monarto. Both had previously been reported as suspected detections. The state's chief vet, Sky Fruin, says the H5 strain will spread to other species.
6: Silver gulls are, of course, there's many of them, and they do travel just about all over our state. So at this stage, we do only have that very small number confirmed, but of course we do expect that to rise, and that would be a concerning development.
4: An inquiry into the government's proposed changes to gambling advertising begins today. Labor's reforms would seek to limit gambling ads to 3 per hour during daytime hours, ban radio ads during school pick-up and drop-off, and during live sports broadcasts. Ads would be unrestricted after 8:30 p.m. The inquiry will hear from experts, sporting codes and former gambling addicts who are expected to call on the government to also ban inducements. The Assistant Treasurer is confident tech companies will enter agreements with Australian news outlets to pay for their journalism. Labor's news bargaining incentive laws will require tech companies that fail to strike deals with at least 6 news outlets to pay a tax of 2.5% of their digital advertising revenue. The changes are expected to raise up to $250 million a year for local journalism. Daniel Molino says it's unlikely tech companies will simply leave Australia.
7: I'm confident they won't do that because Australia is one of the larger economies in the world. It's a very profitable economy for them. We're hearing no indications that that would be their reaction.
4: Iran's foreign ministry says discussions with Oman about shipping through the Strait of Hormuz are bilateral and don't concern anyone else. US President Donald Trump claims he's been asked by Iran and other countries in the Middle East to hold off on any attack as the perimeters of a deal had been agreed, which includes the reopening of the strait. Various Iranian state media outlets have disputed that. Ministry spokesperson Ismail Baghaei says any agreement must serve the interests of both Iran and Oman, which control each side of the vital waterway.
8: We've had very tough experiences in these past few months, so we must ensure that the Strait of Hormuz does not become an area of exploitation by the parties attacking us. What's necessary is that we adopt a mechanism so that Iran's sovereignty rights are fully respected.
4: At least 600 structures have been destroyed and thousands of families have evacuated as crews battle major wildfires in the US state of Washington. The Pacific Northwest is facing its worst fire season in more than 30 years, with more than 800,000 hectares already burned across Washington and Oregon. Australian and New Zealand crews are among 4,000 firefighters attempting to bring the fires under control. Washington Governor Bob Ferguson says it's a challenging situation.
9: Our state's facing a very serious situation with multiple fires, and our hearts go out to Washingtonians who are losing their homes and being evacuated.
4: The European Commission President Ursula von der Leyen says her thoughts are with the friends and families of the crew who died after 2 firefighting helicopters collided in Greece. A Greek and Danish crew member died in the crash. France and Spain have also been battling wildfires. Australia's Louise Hoskins has made history at the Commonwealth Games. She's now the oldest gold medal winner in the history of the competition. Alongside partner Serena Bonnell, their 76-year-old, beat New Zealand in the Para Bowls gold medal match on the final day of competition in Glasgow.
10: To do it with Serena, yeah, it's amazing. I'm just pleased I can still play bowls at my age. You know, you can always do something. You know, look for a sport that you can do. And bowls for young and old.
4: This is ABC News.
3: Thank you very much, Simon. It's Sarah Morris with you here this morning, and it's Monday, the 3rd of August.
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3: Thank you for your company right across the country. Making news this morning, higher prices at the Bowser. The federal government's temporary fuel excise relief ended at midnight.
12: So our advice to motorists is to fill up now and to fill up as soon as possible.
3: Also, the trial gets underway today for former radio host Alan Jones, who's accused of indecently assaulting and sexually touching 6 men. Our court reporter is going to join us. And is the chocolate you're eating the result of child labour? A new investigation at the ABC has found it might be. Yes, stick with us for more on all of that. In terms of weather today, fair bit of rain around our capital cities. Showers in Sydney, Melbourne, Perth, Adelaide, Hobart and Canberra. It'll be cloudy in Brisbane and sunny in Darwin. Now, overnight, the federal government's cut to the fuel excise came to an end. It's going to add about 16 cents a litre to wholesale petrol prices, and petrol will start to increase from today. It could, though, take a few days to see the full impact on costs at the Bowsers right across the country. The Treasurer, Jim Chalmers, he's written to Australia's consumer watchdog calling for extra scrutiny to make sure that petrol stations don't use the end of the excise program to justify price gouging. Now, the excise cut ends after that fragile ceasefire between the US and Iran crumbled in recent weeks. And the conflict, of course, has broadened to new oil choke points like the Bab al-Mandab Strait near Yemen and the Suez Canal as well. So this morning we're asking, how high could fuel prices go? We've been speaking to David Leaney, who's an international supply chain management consultant and a lecturer at the Australian National University. And he's told us that petrol prices have already risen this morning.
13: Most of the petrol stations that I've certainly had a look at online and drove past one this morning, and prices have already gone up quite a bit. And there's a really simple reason for that. We don't like it as motorists. I don't like it, but petrol is set on the replacement price for the retailer, not the cost price.
3: That's interesting, because we keep hearing that we won't see the fuel excise addition come into effect for a couple of days because it can't be put on any fuel until they get their shipment where they've paid the excise. Is that a little bit different to what you're saying there, or are you talking about the other petrol prices in the lead up to this excise cut?
13: No, it's just that some of the petrol stations will get a fuel delivery today. Mm-hmm. And if they do get one today, then that excise goes on the petrol as of today. If they don't get a fuel delivery for 3 days, then it'll go on in 3 days. So, but it won't take them long. Certainly by the end of this week, we'll see that full fuel increase, or the recovery of the normal price with the discount taken off. That'll have gone through. It doesn't sound right or fair, but prices go up really quickly and then they take a very long time to go down, because that more expensive fuel sort of sloshes around in the supply chain for weeks and months.
3: So in theory, cutting the cuts, so to speak, to the excise means another 16 cents a litre goes on to our fuel, but also it's come just as the government does its twice yearly inflation rise on the excise as well. So that means it goes up by an even further 1.5-ish cents, is that right?
13: That's right. And the other thing that's on top of that again is there was also an exemption for the heavy vehicle road user charge. Now,
3: yes,
13: this is the price that the semi-trailers pay for transporting things around the place. And that discount has disappeared as well. So that adds another 1.5 cents or so. So we're usually seeing that the full price increase as a result of these changes to discounts will be closer to 18 cents rather than 16 cents.
3: And so

0: Those 18 cents is what we're going to see from the excise changes. But this also comes at a time when the war in the Middle East appears to be ramping up rather than down. How much more do you think we could see prices rise over the coming weeks?
1: That's so hard to predict, isn't it? Because it's such a volatile situation. But the one thing we can guarantee is that whatever Donald Trump says, it'll be something totally different tomorrow, and it'll be the reverse of what he said the day before. So we just know that it's going to be volatile and all over the place. We do, however, have some really good data on what has happened with the Brent crude price, which is the international benchmark that really helps us understand what that wholesale price is. And Brent crude is at the moment, it's sitting at $87, $88 US a barrel. It was down at $71 US a barrel at the start of July, so it's gone up quite a bit. But only in late April, early May of this year, Brent crude was actually around $115 up to $119 a barrel. And that produced those really high prices we saw with $3 diesel and $2.50 for unleaded. We won't get back there. We shouldn't get back there for fairly simple reason. We're not as dependent on the Strait of Hormuz as we were 4 months ago.
0: Let's dig into that then. So what have we managed to do over these past 4 months to kind of shore up our fuel security and not be reliant on the Strait of Hormuz?
1: So things have happened globally and things have happened with Australia. So the global thing is the supply chains have rerouted around the Persian Gulf so they don't put things in there for processing and then re-export. That gets diverted somewhere else. They've ramped up the production and flow through pipelines. So there's one, the east-west pipeline across Saudi Arabia. There's a little pipeline through the UAE that bypasses the Strait of Hormuz. And they're actually building more pipelines. Kuwait, for example, is investing in pipelines that'll take things out to the Mediterranean. So pipelines are another reason. And then other countries have ramped up their oil production. America has increased its oil production, plus it's of course got the reserves from Venezuela that will eventually get refined and make its way onto the market. And the embargo on Russian oil into Europe has been lifted. And so that has seen globally more fuel available. Now, an Australian perspective is we've done some very good bilateral trade deals with South Korea in particular for diesel and also Brunei and Malaysia, and then for petrol, Singapore, and also our logistics hub, where most of the fuel comes via Singapore anyway, no matter what the type is, and with China for jet fuel. So Australia has actually got more fuel in country now than what we did at the start of the Iranian-US war, and that means that we've actually got continuity of supply, and that's put Australia in a very good position.
0: With that in mind, and I know, look, no one likes to see our petrol prices going up when we're at the bowser, and further rises don't present much of a vote winner, but do you think the government has been right to take this excise cut away from us?
1: That's a good political question. Mm-hmm. And from a supply chain and an economics perspective, what they did was they stepped the changes of withdrawing the discount over a couple of steps. And from a supply chain point of view, that really helps because it stops as much shock into the supply chain networks and it helps smooth things out. So from a supply chain point of view, absolutely. From an economics point of view, the government needs that revenue from the fuel excise to pay for all the things that governments need to pay for. So we can't keep cutting government revenues forever because that'll end up costing us more down the track. So it's not fun to have to pay for more for fuel, but I would say that the increases that are left because of the war-related things and the supply chain-related things are not actually that high, maybe another 10% at worst, and not at that peak that we saw in April, May. So hopefully a bit of good news in there.
0: Yeah, indeed. And I know that excise cut was predicted to cost Australian taxpayers, the government, about $2.5 billion. So it was an expensive cut that they were making there to make those petrol prices a bit cheaper for us at the bowser. Just before you go, one last thing. I noticed that the ACCC has announced it's going to increase monitoring of petrol stations for potential price gouging this week. Has the ACCC been successful so far in stamping out price gouging throughout this whole couple of months where we've had this volatility?
1: I suppose the thing you'd ask there, Sarah, is how much action has the ACCC taken? The ACCC is a watchdog, not a guard dog. And what I mean by that is it does a lot of watching, but it doesn't do a lot of biting. And I've got Japanese spits. They're great watchdogs. They'll bark at anything. But if you come in, they go, well, you must pat me. And I'm actually then directly comparing the ACCC to more of a watchdog and less of a guard dog. We haven't

0: given the ACCC the powers to actually implement the changes they would need to actually change that behaviour. So they can report, they can ask organisations to make changes to their policy, but they can't really do as much about it. So what have the number of convictions been, or as a result of this? None, because it's not really their role.
1: That was our discussion a little earlier this morning with David Leaney, who's an international supply chain management consultant and a lecturer at the Australian National University. This is ABC News Radio. Let's see what else is making headlines this morning. House prices have fallen nationally by 0.7% in July. It's the largest single month decline since December 2022. But the new data from property firm Cotality shows weakness in the housing market is no longer just confined to Sydney and Melbourne, with home values in July for Brisbane and Adelaide falling 0.6% and 0.2% respectively as well. Authorities say there are now 42 confirmed cases and 65 suspected cases of H5 bird flu in South Australia. They're all in wild seabirds, but the state's chief vet is warning this H5 strain will spread to other species. Overseas, two helicopters responding to wildfires in Greece have collided mid-air, killing people on board one of the aircraft. The other helicopter's crew members have been rescued alive. Yeah, absolutely horrific news there from Greece. It happened not far from Athens, and the Greek Prime Minister has said the weather conditions were so extreme it was very difficult for these helicopter pilots to be working. The winds were reaching about 100 kilometres an hour when that collision happened. Eastern Standard Time right now, it's 9:15. Central Time, 9:45. And if you're in WA, it is 7:15. Now, the trial gets underway today for the former radio host Alan Jones, who's accused of indecently assaulting and sexually touching six men over a 17-year period. The 85-year-old who is defending the allegations will face a judge-alone trial at Sydney's Downing Centre court complex. And we've spoken this morning to our court reporter Isabel Rowe about what charges he's facing.
2: So he's facing 22 charges all up, 20 of assault with active indecency or indecent assault, and two of sexual touching. And they relate to six complainants, six men. The earliest allegation is from 2003 and the most recent 2020. So these are a set of charges that relate to things like these men say he kissed them when they didn't want. He touched them on the outside of their clothes. Some of the allegations relate to touching the men's genitalia underneath their clothes. And it was at a range of different places. For example, in his apartment at Circular Quay, at his former home in Fitzroy Falls. So these are charges that span quite a long period of time. And for some of the men, there are up to 9 charges relating to their particular set of circumstances. So 76 witnesses were expected to hear from in this particularly long trial.
1: Yeah, how long are we thinking it'll last?
2: Well, it was set down initially for 2 to 3 months, which is a very long time. It could be shorter. There are fewer charges and fewer complainants than what was first imagined when these charges were set out. At one point, Alan Jones was facing 44 charges, but some of them have been dropped. So it could be shorter than that. It could be longer than that. It's sort of impossible to tell at this point.
1: And will Alan Jones actually be there in court?
2: He is certainly expected to be there initially. He is expected to be there today. But there has been some discussion in court from his defence lawyers about applying for him to be excused on some days. I think the consideration there is his age. He is 85, and it is a particularly long time. So whether or not his defence at some point asks for Alan Jones to be excused at some of the time, we will see.
1: That's our reporter Isabel Rowe, who will be covering this story at court today. Once it starts getting underway, we'll of course bring you updates here on News Radio. Now, there's been a development of sorts in just the past couple of minutes when it comes to the war in the Middle East. Donald Trump has just announced that peace negotiations with Iran will resume tomorrow. This comes just a day after he said that he was cancelling his massive planned attack on Iran if both sides could come up with some sort of deal. Here is the president speaking a short time ago aboard Air Force One.
3: Now what we're doing is we're talking to them in the form of a negotiation. It begins tomorrow afternoon, and we'll see if it's true. I'd love to do that, save a lot of lives, save a lot of unnecessary power, to be honest with you. Take many, many years to ever build it back. If it could, I don't think it would be even buildable back.
1: So that's Donald Trump announcing the negotiations with Iran will get underway tomorrow. Now, he says any deal would need to include, and I quote, the immediate, complete and total opening of the Strait of Hormuz and an end to what he says is Iran's nuclear threat. CNN's Julia Benbrook has more on this from New Jersey for us.
4: President Donald Trump, he spent most of his weekend here in New Jersey at one of his nearby properties, and on his way back to Washington, that's where he made those remarks about these strikes. Leading up to this, officials had told CNN that the president was considering, that he was planning for new strikes against Iran, and that those plans included an option of targeting Iran's energy sites. Now, Trump, he took social media over the weekend saying that he was canceling those planned strikes, but that decision was contingent on Tehran rapidly making a deal. In it, Trump said that the United States remains, quote, locked and loaded, but then he went on to say, despite this, we have been asked by Iran and other Middle Eastern countries to hold off any attack, and that the perimeters of a deal has been agreed to. This move came after Trump spoke with Saudi Arabia's crown prince, and people familiar with that conversation said that there was a push for de-escalation. There were concerns about these new potential strikes. Trump said that allies played a key role here in calling off what he referred to as a massive attack. So he says that these talks are going to start up again tomorrow. He was asked specifically how long Iran has to come to an agreement, if there's any sort of a deadline here. Take a listen.
3: Just see how it is. We're ready to go anytime we want. Would I rather make a deal? I'm not looking to kill people, because people die. A lot of people die.
4: Trump has said that any sort of a deal with Iran would need to include the immediate reopening of the Strait of Hormuz, as well as an end to Iran's nuclear program. He has said that pieces, parameters of a deal are in place, but we've heard familiar language like that throughout this now more than 5-month-long conflict. So still a lot of questions here.
1: That's CNN's Julie Benbrook. Now, Google has removed an AI feature from its mapping feature, Google Earth, less than 48 hours after it was launched. The now retracted tool allowed users to generate false scenarios on top of real-life imagery and real-life maps. For example, users created a range of misleading scenes. There was fake images of crowds of refugees at the Mexican border. There was a collapsed Eiffel Tower, a sinkhole swallowing the Great Pyramids of Giza, and Russian tanks in Ukraine's capital. So you can see why those images may be problematic. It sparked concern that the tool could be used to spread disinformation online. Well, let's find out a bit more about all of this. Dr. Rebecca Johnson is an expert in AI ethics, evaluation and governance, and joins us now. Doctor, good morning.
5: Good morning. How are you?
1: Very well, thank you. Can you start by explaining how this tool actually worked? What were people doing?
5: Yeah, so they would go into Google Earth, and just with a single prompt, they would pick the image of Google Earth, so say the Sydney Harbour Bridge, and say, okay, I want to see an image of that perhaps blown up. And so that was the tool. Google launched it saying that it was going to be useful for urban planning and for people to understand history. But of course, as we know, humans are really good at turning things to, you know, nefarious purposes. And so quite quickly, we saw the public doing the work of evaluating for Google.
1: Okay, and Google reacted reasonably quickly, is my understanding. Mm-hmm. Is that right?
5: Yes, it did. But the point is, what we see again and again with these tech companies is that they're reacting after the fact. So it really wouldn't have taken too much time and effort for them to actually do a better testing environment before they release the product.
1: When you have these sorts of images being made by general members of the public, what's the danger with them? I mean, I'm thinking about the instance there when we saw Russian tanks in Ukraine's capital. That obviously

0: could spark fear. It could be propaganda. Fake images of crowds of refugees at the Mexican border, that, of course, could stir up, I guess, a lot of political tensions. What did you see as the main problems this feature could then lead to?
1: So all of that already exists. People can already make fake images, and they've been able to do that for a while. What was the problem with this tool is that the ease changes the scale. So with one prompt, someone with no computer training whatsoever could easily create these images. Mind you, even though that Google's now removed that tool, it took me about 3 minutes to take a screenshot of Google Earth of the Sydney Harbour Bridge and then ask ChatGPT to create an image of it blowing up. So it really, the process already exists. What was misleading is that when you align a tool like this with a company that's trusted like Google Earth, that a lot of journalists use and you know, obviously people over the world use, you're kind of blurring the boundary between what should be an observational tool and what should be a tool of invention and creation.
0: Google says now it's adding more safeguards. Do we see it coming back in a safer way, or is there just no way that this could be particularly safe?
1: Yeah, actually, one of the biggest technical problems with this is that they had tested the underlying model, so Banana Nano, to make sure that there were safeguards that it couldn't create, you know, terrorist-type images. But what they hadn't tested was the deployed configuration, and by that I mean they hadn't tested it as a whole system. So they could put more safeguards in, but really what we need to see is a clearer separation between what is Google Earth is an observational tool of, yes, this is the fact of what the world looks like, and a completely separate tool of, okay, you might want to use this for creating, you know, historical fiction or urban planning. So it just needs to be separate.
0: And I guess from that urban planning perspective, it could be really actually very helpful if you could overlay city blocks and reimagine them with parks or with different traffic configurations. I can see maybe why it would be a good thing as well.
1: Yeah, absolutely. It has a lot of good potential, but it doesn't need to be deployed together in with Google Earth. You know, your general person that's using Google Earth isn't trying to plan a new city. So it'd be quite easy for them, you know, just to go over to the right tool and make sure that they are aware that they're using a tool that's, you know, creating something that's for urban planning or for some other good purpose.
0: Yeah, you make a lot of sense. It's been great to chat to you, Doctor. Thanks for being with us this morning.
1: Thank you so much.
0: Pleasure. That's Dr. Rebecca Johnson, an expert in AI ethics evaluation and governance. Now, the world's largest celebration of Irish music and culture has kicked off today, and for the first time ever, it is taking place in Belfast in Northern Ireland. Organisers expect around 800,000 visitors from around the world to travel for the eight-day festival, and the BBC's Bernadette Keogh takes us inside that festival.
2: Celebrate Belfast. 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
3: The annual FLA, as it's called, celebrating traditional Irish music, is one of Europe's largest cultural events. Belfast will be transformed into a vibrant stage for live music sessions, storytelling, workshops and dance classes.
2: 2026, we invite you to be part of something extraordinary. The 75th FLA Ciúil na hÉireann, right here in Belfast Fair City, for the very first time.
3: Visitors can expect everything from lively pub sessions and spontaneous street performances to major open-air concerts. The eight-day festival will culminate in 180 music competitions for all age groups. The FLA is overseen by an organisation dedicated to the promotion of Irish traditional music, Cultus. It has hundreds of local branches across Ireland and beyond. A member in Northern Ireland, Niall McLean, says the local excitement is palpable.
4: The best musicians in the world, they'll come from America, they'll come from Japan. There's Cultus as a worldwide organisation. The streets are going to be absolutely buzzing with music, song, dance, laughter. The crack is going to be mighty. Belfast will never see anything like this in their entire life. Perhaps maybe a million people might visit us. It's going to be something else.
3: Business leaders have said the event

0: show Belfast as a vibrant and welcoming destination. It will certainly attract international headlines for all the right reasons, in contrast with the city's troubled past. And whilst the sectarian divides between Protestants and Catholics haven't gone away, organisers hope the festival will be a moment of unity. And there's more good news for Belfast. After this historic debut, it's already been announced the city will host the Flower again next year.
1: That report from the BBC's Bernadette Keogh. Quick check of the finance screen for you. The SPY 200 futures is down by about 1% this morning at 8,858, so pointing to a softer opening for the Aussie share market this morning. The Aussie dollar trading up a little. It's at 70.42 US cents. Taking a look at the oil prices for you, they've dropped about 5% this morning. Brent crude now trading at $84 a barrel. Sydney time or Eastern Standard Time right now, it is 9:30. Central time, it is 9 o'clock. And if you're in the West, that clock is just about to strike 7:30.
2: ABC News, hello, I'm Simon Lauder. A fuel retailer says much of the industry's been selling at a loss as drivers brace for a price increase after the end of the federal government's fuel excise cut. The cost of diesel surpassed the $2.50 mark this morning at a South Melbourne outlet, with unleaded hovering around $2 a litre. Experts say it'll take a while for the prices to increase because petrol in the station's tanks would have been bought when the 16 cent per litre discount was still in force. Co-director of the independent fuel retailer APCO, Peter Anderson, says prices will have to move in coming days.
3: We can't continue selling at a loss. And I can tell you that the industry has been hemorrhaging at a retail level on price in the last few months on the board. So we're not making any huge profits out of it, if any at all.
2: Meanwhile, some motorists are feeling the pinch.
4: I have considered getting public transport. I just live in a suburb where, and I travel quite far for work, so a bus, a couple of trains, it's just not feasible. So it has definitely been on my mind and I've thought about it, but I'm just sort of stuck at the moment.
2: Iranian negotiators have reportedly rejected Donald Trump's claim that the country has agreed to the framework of a deal to end the war. Here's Middle East correspondent Matthew Doran.
5: The US president took to his Truth Social platform to announce he'd cancelled planned strikes on Iran because Tehran and other Middle East nations had asked him to do so, claiming the framework for a deal with the US had been agreed, including the total reopening of the Strait of Hormuz. But just hours later, various Iranian state media outlets were disputing that. One cited Iranian negotiators saying there was no deal, others saying military sources had denied asking the US to halt its attacks. It comes amid confirmation the Saudi Crown Prince Mohammed bin Salman urged President Trump to pursue diplomacy on a weekend phone call. Matthew Doran, ABC News, Jerusalem.
2: Hundreds of buildings have been destroyed and thousands of people evacuated from their homes as fires tear through hundreds of thousands of hectares across the northwestern US states of Washington and Oregon. Here's North America correspondent Lauren Day.
6: The Pacific Northwest is facing its worst fire season in more than 30 years. The governor of Washington has declared a statewide state of emergency as multiple fires continue to tear across the region, destroying at least 600 structures and forcing thousands to evacuate. 4,000 firefighters are helping battle the blazes, including crews from 14 other states and teams from Australia and New Zealand. Lauren Day, ABC News, Washington.
2: Japan's Prime Minister will today visit the site of a major earthquake which has killed at least 36 people. North Asia correspondent Natalie Whiting has more.
7: Prime Minister Takeuchi Sanai wants to personally witness the extent of the damage and see how evacuees are faring following a 7.1 magnitude earthquake in Kumamoto last week. More than 8,000 people are still displaced and the area is experiencing extreme heat in what the Japanese government has described as a double disaster. One woman who was staying in her car has died of heat stroke. 46,000 households remain without water. Rescue operations at major damage sites, including a shopping centre and paper mill, concluded over the weekend. Natalie Whiting, ABC News, Tokyo.
2: South Australian authorities say there are 42 confirmed cases of H5 bird flu in the state, all in wild seabirds. The Primary Industries Department says positive results were confirmed late yesterday in a silver gull at Southend and in a crested tern at Monarto. Both had previously been reported as suspected detections. Violence, poor pay and illegal child labour remain a part of the chocolate

0: by yesterday afternoon, but the ABC understands two remain at large. The union says tampering with monitoring devices is becoming more common. This is ABC News. 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
1: Good morning. Thanks for your company right across the country. Sarah Morris with you here. Coming up, is chocolate you're eating the result of child labour? A new ABC investigation has found that it might be.
3: The public is being duped. They have no idea of this dirty, rotten little secret.
1: Also, how much have house prices dropped in your city? We'll go capital to capital looking at the figures. And who killed the woolly mammoth? Was it humans or climate change? A new study sheds light for us, so we'll bring it to you. But let's start with house prices. They fell nationally by 0.7% in July. It is the largest single monthly decline in nearly 4 years. The latest figures from the property data firm Cotality also show that the weakness in the market is no longer confined just to Sydney and Melbourne. Home values in Brisbane and Adelaide have also marked their second consecutive decline. Jared Berg is the head of research at Cotality. We've been speaking to him this morning, and he says the numbers do show a difference as well between houses and units.
4: Home prices fell a little bit more rapidly, and it speaks to, in part, the affordability pressures that we've seen in the market. Units more recently have been performing a bit more strongly, particularly in some of those more expensive markets.
1: Let's go city by city then, because as I mentioned, Sydney and Melbourne were sort of leading this charge with house prices dropping, but it appears to be spreading. So we'll start in Sydney and Melbourne. How did they go over the past month in terms of declines?
4: Yeah, so Sydney fell by 1.4% and Melbourne by 1.2%. But I think the really interesting part was seeing both Brisbane and Adelaide pulled into this downturn.
1: We'll get to those in just a moment. Those figures you just mentioned for Sydney and Melbourne, percentage-wise, do we have any idea what that means in terms of a price of a house, how much it would have dropped by?
4: Yeah, so if you look at Sydney, for example, the trend more recently has been, around $30,000 or so, sort of from the peaks. If we look over the sort of, well, actually from January this year, the decline now is about 5.3% in total, and that's equivalent to about $69,000.
1: Okay, that's quite a bit. Let's move then to Brisbane and Adelaide. What happened in those cities?
4: So in Brisbane, we saw a decline of 0.6% and Adelaide 0.2%. And with our revised data, we've actually seen a bit more weakness in those markets than we had previously. So that's now the second straight month of declines in both of those markets.
1: Is there anything from the data that we can use to understand why those markets might now be starting to dip?
4: Yeah, what we've seen is the total stock of available properties for sale has been steadily moving higher in both of those markets. And Brisbane, it's been quite stark in terms of the increase. So back in around February this year, the market in Brisbane was, you know, close to 30% below the five-year average in terms of that available stock. It's now looking up around 8% above average. So that really speaks to how rapidly potential buyers have pulled out of the market, leading to this, you know, abundance of supply and a lot more choice for those buyers who still remain.
1: Canberra was the other city that was rapidly seeing house prices decline. Did that continue in July?
4: It did. We saw the values decline by around 1% in Canberra. Mm-hmm. And Canberra has essentially been following the path that Sydney and Melbourne have been showing.
1: Okay, there were some...

0: weakening trend that we've seen, similar to both Brisbane and Adelaide. Darwin is essentially on its own path right now. Supply remains very tight in Darwin. A bit of a legacy of the post-mining boom period where it was very difficult to do any construction activity in the city.
1: And the regions, how did those regional cities go when it came to house prices last month?
0: Yeah, so the regional markets just as a whole have continued to perform a little bit more strongly, but this weight on the demand side is now starting to pull things down. So when we compare over a three-month moving period, the combined regionals now are down 0.1% over that three-month period compared to 2.5% for the combined capitals. Mm. So there is still that broader affordability story that's helping to support regional markets, but the weight is now starting to be felt.
1: And do you see prices continuing to drop at these kind of rates?
0: We do continue to expect further declines from here. As we say, it's this sort of build-up of demand-side pressures really since the peak of the market since late last year. And there's unlikely to be anything to significantly turn that around in the near term. It's likely to be, a move from the Reserve Bank to start cutting interest rates once again. That would be enough to really push the market back into a more positive balance.
1: Now, my social media over the weekend was full of real estate agents. I don't know what this says about my algorithms, but full of real estate agents standing out the front of properties that they were trying to sell on the weekend, put to auction. And in a number of cases, they were lamenting the market and saying, no one turned up to bid on some of these properties. They're saying they've never seen the market like this from their perspective and trying to sell a house. What were the auction clearance rates like over the weekend?
0: Yeah, I think we actually have a very similar algorithm by the sound of it.
1: Well, you can explain yours away because it's your job. I'm just nosy. Yeah.
0: Look, we did actually see a very slight improvement in clearance rates, moving up into the kind of mid-50s on our preliminary data. But, by the longer-term comparison, it's still quite weak. We are seeing some quite interesting shifts within auctions. So, obviously, this weaker clearance rate, but also just broadly a decline in the volumes as well. So auctions are starting to become less popular in this environment of weak demand because you don't have the competition between multiple bidders to drive the values higher. So increasingly people are looking to the traditional private treaty as the mode to sale because I think a lot of people are quite fearful of the idea that they'll have their property turned in at auction.
1: That's Jared Berg there, the head of research at Cotality, chatting to us this morning. Now, for more than two decades, chocolate companies have promised to end child labour in cocoa supply chains, setting targets and investing billions of dollars. But a Four Corners investigation in Ghana has found fresh evidence that it's still happening, even though companies are using certification schemes vouching for their supply chains. Adele Ferguson has the story.
2: Sharp machetes slash weeds growing beneath cocoa trees in East Ghana's sweltering sun. They're being wielded by kids, one as young as 10 years old.
3: Children trapped in the same cycle I once endured. Known labour before they have known pencils.
2: That's the insider who secretly captured footage of these children at work. We can't name them for safety reasons.
3: I want to show you what's really happening here.
2: In another video, a boy with bare legs sprays the cocoa field with a large container of pesticides strapped to his back. Another clutches a basket brimming with cocoa bean pods that he balances on his head.
3: Children between the ages of 5 and 15 labour hard to earn a living for school. The root cause is poverty.
2: We're told these children work for as little as 25 cents an hour instead of going to school. Human rights lawyer Atel Higane says this is widespread in the West African cocoa industry.
4: There's a lot of pressure now on farmers and people on the ground to hide the child labour, right? So nobody wants to truly fix it, which would require paying a living income price for the farmers and a living wage for the farm workers. If you don't do that, you can't fix child labour. Child labour is happening in chocolate all over the world.
2: Consumers are none the wiser.
4: The public is being duped. They have no idea of this dirty, rotten little secret.
2: Chocolate companies use certification labels that are meant to guarantee sustainably sourced cocoa. But many certification schemes like Rainforest Alliance rely on a problematic system called mass balance.
4: Mass balance goes to the heart of a huge problem in certification. In mass balance, You can take clean, sustainable

0: ethical cocoa and mix it with dirty cocoa that has slavery, kids, human trafficking, deforestation, all these ethical sustainable problems. And at the other end, you put out in bags the cocoa that's all mixed up.
1: Our cocoa farm insider tracked down the children in some of the footage to a village bearing a sign that says it's a partner community of Mondelez, the company behind Cadbury Chocolate. The sign says it's also part of Mondelez's Cocoa Life program, which promises to support communities and address child labour. Four Corners has not established whether the farm supplied cocoa to Mondelez. Higanay says mass balance goes to the heart of the issue.
0: The whole point of certifications, it's a promise, it's a contract. It's a contract between the consumer and the company that says, you will pay more for this product and I will give you a sustainable product, and we shake hands on it.
1: In a statement, Mondelez said it was deeply concerned about the evidence of child labour, insisting the company prohibits it in its operations and invests in cocoa-grown communities to help keep children in classrooms. Rainforest Alliance said certification alone can't solve complex challenges, but it helped measure progress, and that all major sustainability initiatives use mass balance.
2: That's Adele Ferguson there. She's the Four Corners reporter that is on this story. You can watch the full report tonight on Four Corners on ABC TV at 8:30, or you can watch it anytime, of course, on iView. This is ABC News Radio. Here are the headlines this morning. Fuel prices are expected to rise this week after the temporary discount to the fuel excise ended at midnight. Motorists can expect a rise of at least 16 cents a litre in coming days. Donald Trump says peace negotiations with Iran will resume tomorrow. He says any deal would need to include the immediate, complete and total opening of the Strait of Hormuz and an end to what he says is Iran's nuclear threat. Hundreds of buildings have been destroyed and thousands of people evacuated from their homes as fires tear through hundreds of thousands of hectares across northwestern US in the states of Washington and Oregon. Meanwhile, in Greece, two people have been killed after two firefighting helicopters collided mid-air. Yeah, very sad. One of the helicopters ended up crashing to the ground. The other helicopter managed to land somewhat safely. The two people on the one that crashed have died. The two people on the one that escaped, of course, have survived. But terrible, terrible news coming out of Greece there. Eastern Standard Time right now, it's 9:45. In the centre, it is 9:15. And in WA right now, it is 8:45. Well, let's bring in Mark Adnall, our sports reporter now, because there is a glorious story that has emerged from the Commonwealth Games overnight. An Aussie has become the oldest ever gold medal winner at the Comm Games. Mark, I love this story.
3: How good is this? You get some highlights, some amazing results at the Commonwealth Games, and then just some absolutely wonderful stories. This one, Australia's Louise Hoskins made history, the oldest gold medal winner in the history of the competition. 76 years old young, she's tasted Para Bowls glory on the final day of competition in Glasgow, defeating New Zealand in the gold medal match. Now, Hoskins has told the ABC it's never too late to find your sport.
4: To do it with Serena, yeah, it's amazing. I'm just pleased I can still play bowls at my age. You know, you can always do something. You know, look for a sport that you can do. And bowls for young and old.
3: I'm taking up lawn bowls. I'll be off to that. Still on the Commonwealth Games, Australia's chef de mission Patria Thomas says the continuation of the Games is of vital importance to Australian sport. The 2026 Games now over in Glasgow. The future of the Games appeared to be in doubt when Victoria pulled out of hosting this year's edition, but Australia dominated in the relocated competition, claiming 70 gold medals to finish as by far the most successful nation. Now, Thomas, who won 9 Commonwealth golds during her swimming career, says the Games play a key role in the development of Australian athletes.
5: For so many of our Australian athletes, the Commonwealth Games is their launching pad. There's some great stats around that as well, and certainly for me, you know, in my younger years, it was the launching pad for me as well. So critically important event and needs to go on well into the future.
3: The Adelaide Crows have soared into the AFL's top four for the first time this season with a 72-point win over Essendon at Dockland Stadium. Now, the Bombers started

0: the better of the two teams. However, the Crows hit back with seven of their own goals before the first change on their way to a 23-7, 145 to 11-7, 73 victory. Bombers coach Dean Solomon says it's a disappointing result for his young side.
1: To Adelaide's credit, they were sharp. Contested marks was 3-17, so their big boys stood up. Yeah, so all in all, there's patches that we did like, and we did see the brand that we're chasing, but all in all, it's a disappointing result.
0: Essendon is now on the bottom of the AFL ladder after Richmond's 11-point win over West Coast, while Melbourne has beaten Gold Coast by 9 points. To rugby league, Cronulla Sutherland has consolidated its spot in the NRL's top four with a convincing win over South Sydney at Shark Park. Andrew Moore has the details.
2: The Sharks led 18-6 at halftime over an injury-depleted South Sydney side, and really the result was never in doubt. The Sharks end up scoring 32-16. Nicho Hynes' incredible streak of goal-kicking continued. He's now kicked 32 in a row, just three behind the all-time record held by Hazem El-Masri. Meanwhile, while at Western Sydney Stadium, a 76-minute try to fullback Isaiah Iongi gave Parramatta a rather fortunate 16-13 victory over the West Tigers, despite Adam Dewey's go-ahead field goal in the 72nd minute. Andrew Moore, ABC Sport, Sydney.
0: Still in rugby league, Laurie Daly has ended speculation about his future, stepping down as New South Wales State of Origin coach after a series victory over Queensland. The 56-year-old has led the Blues to an Origin series win over Queensland that was last month. He's described the job as an honour and a privilege. Japanese golfer Shiho Kawaki has won the Women's British Open in a playoff in Lancashire. The 23-year-old sealed her victory over Germany's Esther Henselight with a par on the second extra hole. Best-placed Australian was Hannah Green in a tie for 29th spot, while compatriot Robin Choi was equal 47th. A Dutch cyclist, Lorena Wiebes, has continued her impressive form, winning the second stage of the Women's Tour de France. The 27-year-old retained the overall lead after also claiming a win in the opening stage. Amanda Spratt, the leading Australian after 2 days of racing. The 38-year-old is in 68th place, 3 minutes, 20 seconds behind Wiebes. And Sarah, that is a big weekend, big overnight, big morning of sport. Plenty on, and as we mentioned before, some delightful stories coming out of the Commonwealth Games.
3: Yeah, that's my favourite part of any Commonwealth or Olympics. It's the beautiful stories behind all these athletes. Mark, thank you. You'll be back in an hour's time. We look forward to it.
0: Sure will.
3: Now, the federal government's plans to curb gambling advertising will come under scrutiny this week, with the Senate's public hearings beginning today. Labor's legislation would ban gambling advertising on sports uniforms, at venues and through celebrity endorsements, and it would limit but not eliminate betting advertisements around live sport. The plan's been widely criticised for not going far enough in limiting the reach and influence of gambling companies. Luke Bateman is a former professional rugby league player who battled a gambling addiction, and he's now advocating for more restrictions on gambling advertising, and he says he's looking forward to sharing his experiences with the senators this week.
4: What I want them to know is that these companies act in a very predatory nature. They identify vulnerable people very early, and then they relentlessly target them. And their entire goal is to take every single dollar that they can from this person, regardless of harm that they cause.
5: From your experience of dealing with gambling addiction, what do you think of the limits the government is proposing on ads seen during live sports broadcasts? They want to continue to have some limitations around broadcast and put in place a system where if you're watching on a streaming service, you can see ads, but only if you're registered as a user who's over 18 and you have the option of opting out. Do you think that would make an experience for someone like you when you were going through the grips of an addiction?
4: It's difficult for me because I always say to people, when I was going through addiction, advertising didn't really matter because I was gambling no matter what, whether there was advertising or not. However, during sport, we have young kids watching this and we inundate them with gambling advertising. All that does is normalise gambling for them. All that does is make them see that gambling is part and parcel with sport and make them believe that sporting can't really be done without gambling being involved. So that normalisation of that behaviour, or normalisation of gambling, it doesn't give people gambling addictions, but what it does is it allows that gambling to take root once they're older, because they don't see, it's just the same as breathing to them. You know, oh, sport involves gambling.

0: So I think that we absolutely need to limit it. And the proposal around having a sort of opt-out, I think it needs to be more of an opt-in. Mm-hmm. You should have to opt in and say, this is the kind of advertising that I want to see, especially when we know how much harm it causes. You shouldn't have to opt out of something that causes you harm.
1: What about the inducements that gambling companies make to their customers or potential customers, things like cashback offers or deals for referring a friend? You talked about the predatory nature that you experienced of gambling. What sort of role do those inducements have, given that that isn't at the moment something that's included in this legislation?
0: The inducements are the worst thing out of all of it. No, I would say the inducements need to go before advertising. The inducements are encouraging and normalising harmful behaviours. Like, they are coaxing people into doing these harmful behaviours and creating harmful patterns. The great example is, you know, if you're at the pub and you have 15 or 20 beers and you can't walk, someone at the pub will kick you out, cut you off and kick you out. In the gambling industry, it's the opposite way. They will encourage you to do more and say, hey, mate, if you do this, we'll give you even more reason to do it. So there's absolutely zero duty of care given there, and it is literally like coaxing you into more gambling harm. So I think that that's that predatory nature that I'm speaking of, because this is just, it's vile behaviour.
2: You've been listening to Luke Bateman, who's a former professional rugby league player who battled a gambling addiction. He's now a gambling reform advocate, and he was speaking there with the ABC's Melissa Clark. Now, for millions of years, woolly mammoths roamed the world. They even lived alongside early humans until they became extinct around 4,000 years ago. And there's been quite the debate. Was it climate change or was it humans that forced the woolly mammoth to die out? Well, scientists now say that they've found evidence that Ice Age people were more likely to kill female woolly mammoths than the male ones, which begs the question, why? Hannah Moots is one of the researchers looking into this case, and she explains what they've found.
3: We studied 11 different accumulation sites. These are sites that sort of during the last ice age, Northern Europe was covered in glaciers. And then south of that, there were these communities that were relying really heavily on mammoths. And so we have these sites. One is Krakow Spadzista, which is in Poland. And it's this hill that's rising above the river plain. And archaeologists have excavated and found layer upon layer of mammoth bones, over 100 of them, which is pretty cool. And we were interested in looking at the demographics of these mammoths to see if we could get a better understanding of what was happening here. Is this related to humans hunting the mammoths? We extracted ancient DNA from these bones to get a sense of the mammoths that were there.
4: So this was a site of human habitation, and in a sense, this was almost like the butcher's cast-offs, as it were.
3: Yeah, although it had been hotly debated because, I mean, mammoths are very difficult to transport, and so some people were saying maybe this was some sort of natural trap.
4: Now, the results are fascinating because presumably from the DNA you extracted, you established that a lot of these bones were from female mammoths.
3: Absolutely. At the sites that were associated with hunting, we compared those also with mammoth remains that were found dispersed in the landscape that didn't have signs of anthropogenic either hunting, scavenging, or butchering, and we found that at the accumulation sites, they were mostly females. And then at these dispersed contexts, they were mostly males.
4: And have you had any thoughts as to why the disproportionate number at this location where the bones were female mammoths?
3: It was really fun to think about this question. Perhaps they moved more predictably, which modern elephants also do. And that's because essentially you have this herd structure where females are leading the herds. They also have calves with them. So they're a little more constrained. And they need to find predictable sources of food and water.
4: So if humans kind of twigged that this was a place where you could get a significant number of mammoths all together, they just happened to be female, but they were kind of accessible, that might have been a reason for them to all have ended up killing the females more than the males.
3: Absolutely. And mammoths were very important to these people. I mean, not only would they have been used for meat and for hides, but also the bones were used in building structures. The ivory was used for making art as well. So they were really important to these people.
2: And that was Hannah Moots there, an archaeogenicist who was speaking to Sean Lay of the BBC. Now, very shortly, it'll be time for me to say goodbye for the day, but Rhiannon Elston is coming into the studio. She's got a lot to run through with you, obviously, but one of the stories she's following closely is about bird flu this morning. You might have noticed over the weekend, 80 dead and sick birds were found off South Australia's southeast coast. Well, today, Rhiannon's going to be speaking to the mayor of Robe, who is obviously living not far from this, discussing what is happening next, how

How bad is this bird flu spread, and is it just seabirds, or are there some local birds involved in that as well? So stick with Rhiannon for that interview coming up. Just before I go, a quick check of the finance screen for you. The stock market will open in less than a minute, and it looks like it'll have a softer opening. The SPY 200 futures is down by about 1% at 8,858. The Aussie dollar is up, though, this morning, trading at 70.4 US cents. Brent crude oil is down by 5%. It's trading at 83.91 US dollars a barrel. And looking at the weather for you today in Brisbane, it'll be partly cloudy with a top of 22. Showers in Sydney, a maximum of 23 there. Cloud in Canberra, a top of 16. Showers in Melbourne with a top of 15 degrees. Showers in Hobart, top of 14 for you. Showers in Adelaide with a top of 15. Showers in Perth, top of 23. And mostly sunny in Darwin with a top of 31.